0: cooperate for the good of the country that we all love.
1: There is this myth that I fell out with Rupert Lowe. It's not true. Everyone fell out with Rupert Lowe. But look, you know, if you have to speak to people or make arrangements with people that you've previously fallen out with, if there is a greater good to be had from that, then I'm not closing my mind to it.
2: Hello and welcome to The State of It, the political podcast from The Times and Sunday Times. I'm Patrick Maguire, and I'm sorry to say the two most important men in my life are on holiday this week. One, of course, is Andy Burnham, and the other, even more important than the Prime Minister, is Stephen Swinford, our political editor. So this week, you've got me, and you've also got...
3: I'm Laura Spirit, Deputy Political Editor of The Sunday Times.
2: So it is the first full week of August, and appropriately... the government is, well, it's not having a quiet week, but the Prime Minister is having a rest. So this week, we're going to be focusing on what's happening away from the Labour Party, why the Greens and Reform think two-party politics is not back yet. But before we do that, Laura, we should reflect on the thing that's leading the front page of the Times on the table in front of us, killers but not rapists to be given early release. This is going to run and run this week, the government's changes to the early release scheme, but quite modest changes in the scheme of things. And we should remember, of course, that it was your story in the Sunday Times during the Makerfield campaign that revealed exactly this was going to happen.
3: So this is what's quite interesting, is I think there's been interpretation from some that this has been something that Andy Burnham has come in and found to be the case and is horrified by and has changed at the last moment. Actually, it was, you know, during the transition and sometime before that people were thinking, this is not going to be a very good look, because it had dawned on people around Burnham very early on that actually one of the very first things he'd be forced to do would be to make a decision on this, because if he was going to come in over the summer or, you know, indeed as early as he did do in the end, and find that actually one of the first things that would happen under his watch is that child sexual offenders were let out early, that would be particularly egregious. And actually that particular category, child sex offenders, was something that was coming up again and again when I was talking to some people around Burnham. It's something they were particularly concerned about. So it's interesting, they were looking at this, have been looking at this for some time, but actually I still think it's something that's caused them a huge amount of concern, because actually even though they knew this was something that they didn't want to do, frankly, from very, very early on, it was not actually that clear until they really came in, exactly whether that would be possible, how it would be possible, and have had to make a very quick decision on this. So I think it's fair to say, in terms of the kind of grid that had been perfectly planned out before Andy Burnham arrived in number 10, that kind of first fortnight, this was something that has been a little bit more movable and that they've certainly had to adapt to.
2: And on this podcast recently, we've spent a lot of time understandably talking about Andy Burnham's communication strategy, how he's trying to have a different kind of political conversation with the public. And I think this episode is going to be a real test of that, because I think it's the first time, and there'll be lots more occasions like this, lots more policy issues like this, where the vibes collide with the reality of a dysfunctional state and a dysfunctional economy. I mean, the budget is going to be the biggest. Defence spending is going to be another. But on this, we're seeing Andy Burnham come up against the limits of what he can do, right? He couldn't speak a different solution to that. He briefed, you know, people committed to manslaughter have been given early release, child sex offenders, rapists haven't, right? We knew he wants to do that. We knew he probably wants to go further. Indeed, he's written a piece in the Telegraph this morning and put a load of statements out as well, where he's saying, I need to be honest with you, right? I wanted to go further. I couldn't go further. Alex Norris, the new Justice Secretary, has been saying much the same. He's been very open about the fact he's had to apologise to the mother and the widow of PC Andrew Harper, whose killers will now walk free early. So it'll be interesting to see how this unfolds politically over the week, because Andy Burnham in particular, and also Alex Norris, have had to come out and front this up and say quite openly, like, look, this is not what we wanted to do. We would have liked to have gone further, but we couldn't. Now, there are similarities there with what Keir Starmer was doing, but you get the sense that, you know, they are still trying to take the initiative, even though the outcome is not what they wanted.
3: Yeah, and I think in terms of Andy Burnham's communication style, obviously, you know, what he said he wants to do is to have a new style where even when he doesn't know the total answer or the total endpoint that he'll that they'll end up in, that he'll be honest with people about the kind of direction they're going in. But on this, I think from very early on, it was very clear they didn't want to do this. But actually, it's worth remembering that Keir Starmer probably didn't want to do this. This is not something they're doing because they decided that they want to let killers out of prisons early. We know from the Ministry of Justice that without the early release scheme, the jails would be full by November. So there is a really massive pressure to do this. And actually, perhaps

0: discussions on this wider issue. I think, let's see. It's August, so politically, that's a really worrying time for incumbent governments. It's also famously quite a worrying time for incumbent Labour governments in circumstances where you have the small boats crisis. I know we'll come on to talk about reform, but this issue in particular, I think, is not going to go away this summer. But Burnham's piece in The Telegraph, I think you're right to point that out, is something that is a really interesting intervention from him, which is essentially trying to level with people and say, I understand that what I've done is not the sum total of what I wished I could have done on this.
1: But I've done something,
0: yeah. And you have to believe me that I've done what I can in the time that I've been given.
1: Yeah, exactly. I'd say the crucial difference is, you know, Keir Starmer, speaking to someone who used to work very closely with him in Number 10 this morning, the difference my conversation partner was diagnosing was, Keir would have done the right thing in inverted commas, i.e., okay, I've been told by prison governors, by officials, by the Home Office, by the Ministry of Justice, probably more the Ministry of Justice than the Home Office. I think there were differences of opinion there. I've been told by all these people that the prison service is going to fall over. It is not our fault. The Tories have left me this legacy. I'm going to have to do this unpopular thing because I've got no other option. It's the right thing to do. They tried to prosecute a political argument in that early phase. This is all the fault of the Tories, right? We're having to do unpopular things. But it's the Tories' fault. This is why you got rid of them. Clearly didn't work. Now, Andy Burnham is doing something subtly different, right? You know, Labour yesterday spent all of yesterday reminding journalists this was the Tory legacy on prisons. But, you know, you're still seeing a government saying, yeah, but we're not entirely at the mercy of events, right? We still have a degree of agency and autonomy in how bad, you know, this is less bad than it could have been because of our intervention. So I say that's the crucial difference. And we'll see over the coming weeks, the coming month, whether that makes a difference.
0: Yeah. And we know why the alternative measures to this wouldn't on their own be sufficient to solve this crisis. I think it is worth saying that. I mean, you've had a number of things suggested. Our colleague Matt Dathan had that really fascinating report about a suggestion that perhaps prisoner governors could decide who might be eligible for release. Of course, under those circumstances, you would, of course, have a huge amount of pressure on some prisoner governors. Say somebody was released and then went on to commit a crime. That would be, an enormous pressure on their shoulders. And also then suggestions that you could build prisons extremely quickly. I think that is a really, really difficult case to make in circumstances where this was originally supposed to start from September. We now know it will start from October. So there was a really immediate crisis for them to get to grips with. And clearly they've had to make a really difficult decision on this. So let's see how it pans out over the coming weeks.
1: Well, a party who will be looking at this, they'll be looking at that other issue you mentioned earlier, small boats. They'll be looking at the vast expanse of empty news lists and broadcast running orders over August is Reform, of course. Now, on this podcast in recent weeks, we've been talking about Reform's difficulties. But I think you and I have had a series of conversations over the last couple of days, Laura, that suggest Reform are actually feeling a little chipper, more chipper than some of the gloomy commentary would have otherwise implied. It's worth saying, latest YouGov poll, voting intention. We spent a lot of time talking about the polls last week. They're back in the lead. You know, the burn and bounce didn't last too long with YouGov. Reform are back up to 23%, over 22% for Labour. Tories down 2 points. So if you speak to people in Reform right now, they are suddenly feeling, not they weren't optimistic before, not they weren't defiant before, but there's a degree of, you know, cautious, not so cautious, optimism, excitement for the summer ahead. They had their big intervention on small boats yesterday. They don't necessarily mind that it was kicked to bits by experts and opposition parties. That's the space they like to be in, you know, defiant and railing against establishment consensus. So let's talk about Reform, because they are back on the agenda this week. Nigel Farage is energised. You know, I was told this morning he's going to be at the podium a lot over summer. So what do you make of it all?
0: Yeah, I mean, so they have another press conference planned for this week. I think they feel that someone senior in Reform said to me this morning that timing is everything. They feel, you know, Andy Burnham's gone on holiday. This has left something of a vacuum. This is their time to pounce while he's writing his 10-year plan, while Burnham is writing his 10-year plan and preparing that. This is, I mean, typically and traditionally, this is prime Reform territory, this August period, because usually you see a rise in small boat crossings, for example. You see a vacuum in the political calendar. You know, Westminster isn't sitting. Traditional parties might not necessarily have planned out a hyperactive grid. This is a time when people and leaders do go away for well-earned breaks, and that this is usually, you know, a strong time for them to make a move. Now, this year has been harder, this particular period, because obviously they have had a few difficult by-election results. They have obviously had ongoing questions about Reform's finances and Nigel Farage's finances. So it hasn't necessarily been

0: as easy. But I think notably having that press conference this week that we've already seen in circumstances where there's definitely been a drop off in press conferences that we've traditionally seen in recent months from Farage. Clearly, they now feel confident enough to have him out there taking questions, talking about immigration and other issues on the front foot. And so for that reason, yeah, the conversations I've been having, people are pretty chipper. And part of that is, as you say, the poll, you know, a single point that is symbolic insofar as it symbolizes a short Burnham bounce in their view. Also would point to Clacton, where they think they're doing spectacularly well in the polling. I think the most recent Savation poll had Farage on 57 points, I think it was.
1: Well, it's interesting. So the Savation poll you mentioned, which was in the Times on Monday by Savation for Mandate Research. Two really interesting questions there. The first is the actual existing list of candidates, right? So Farage was on 72%. Count Binface was on something like 22%. Everybody else was nowhere. But the poll reform people are really excited about, as you say, is the one where it gave voters a choice of, okay, say all the main parties are running. And it showed that Farage had increased his share of the votes in that hypothetical matchup from 46% in 2024 to 57%. The Tories were down to 11%, down something like 17 points, and Labour were nowhere as well, right? So in Reformers' view, it's like, well, of course you didn't want to run against us because actually in seats like this, you are absolutely nowhere. That is their view. And to be honest with you, it is outside of London, the South, you know, the more money parts of the South East, is absolutely true. You know, as much as we are talking in Westminster about a reversion to the mean of two-party politics, go out there in the country, look at actually existing elections. The one you mentioned Colin Sutton earlier, Norfolk Police and Crime Commissioner. I mentioned this on the podcast last week. You know, the Tories are nowhere in that as well. And yes, it's only a Police and Crime Commissioner election, but actually existing elections, the Tories are nowhere. And reform outside of London, the Tories are nowhere. And yes, there are pockets of the country where the Tories are in rude health, Aberdeen, London, right? But you know, it's tricky for them.
0: Yeah, it is. And I mean, I think, yeah, Colin Sutton is a very good example of someone that Reform feel very proud of having brought into the fold. So certainly it feels like they're trying to get more on the front foot at the moment. They also feel that, you know, some of the coverage around the Greater Manchester mayoral election has not been massively fair insofar as, in their view, 8.7% for Restore is actually not as significant as it should have been in circumstances where they gave them a free run, and actually it should have been higher. I think there's a lot of bullishness from them on these questions at the moment. So I don't think it's an easy run, but it certainly does feel that there's a kind of newfound confidence going into this summer. And I think you're right to say that it doesn't really matter to them on the boats specifically that people were, you know, questioning the ins and outs of the policy. They feel like they were top of the news yesterday morning. They were top of the news yesterday evening, and that's what Reform does well.
1: Well, we should talk about Restore, who you just mentioned, because Nigel Farage was asked about this in the press conference yesterday. And we should remind listeners, if you've not been hanging off Rupert Lowe's every tweet, what exactly happened over the weekend. Rupert Lowe, after the Greater Manchester mayoral by-election, in which, as you say, Restore won 8.7% of the vote, comes on the back of a similar showing in Makerfield. They beat the Tories in Greater Manchester, Restore, albeit on a low turnout in the 20s. But still, you know, this is a political party that did not exist in any meaningful sense 6 months ago. It is, to a large extent, you know, they've got lots and lots of members, many of whom I saw out of the doors when I took a trip around the towns of Makerfield. But afterwards, after that result in Greater Manchester, Rupert Lowe did something I don't think anyone expected him to. His differences with Nigel Farage and the wider Reform team are very well publicised. You know, in his words, they tried to get me thrown in prison. They took away his guns, famously. They suspended him, etc., etc. Clashed with Zia Yusuf, then party chairman, now shadow Home Affairs spokesman. But Rupert Lowe did something unexpected. He made a video and put it on his socials in which he said, "I'm making a big, bold offer to Nigel Farage. Let's work together. Let's unite the right." Gave him a laundry list of policies to sign up for. And Nigel Farage's response, both in the written word and at that press conference on Monday, was sort of like a study in constructive ambiguity, because you can read it. You know, at no point did he say yes, at no point did he explicitly say no, but there was a, you know, if you were a Restore voter reading that, you think, what exactly is going on here? Because he's not saying he hates Rupert Lowe, he's not saying I'll never work with you ever. I'm told basically that the whole point of that statement is, you know, Nigel Farage did not expect to work constructively with Rupert Lowe, right? After he gave his press conference yesterday. He said, you know, Rupert Lowe was meant to, we were meant to talk on the phone yesterday. We never spoke. Rupert Lowe tweets a screenshot of their WhatsApp conversation in which Farage says at about 10:30 in the morning, I'll call you later. We'll call later, verbatim. And he never gets a phone call. So I don't think there's any serious expectation of reform this deal is going to get off the ground. I think there's a lot of bad blood there. I think there's a real distrust there. It's not constructive, but what do reform want? Ideally, they would like to that 8.7% of the vote, or as much of it as possible, to be voting for them again, right? Farage has said repeatedly, you know, restore is a spoiler, right? That's his language now. He's basically saying, you know, 8.7% of the vote is enough to stop reform winning. And he obviously does not want that to happen. But strategically, whether you're talking about reform and the Tories or reform and restore, Nigel Farage's big strategic mission is to make clear to those voters, if you don't vote for me when the rubber hits the road, if you're going to vote for restore, if you're going to vote for the Tories, then there's only one winner, Andy Burnham. Now, we've been talking about reform, restore, the Tories, the Labour Party. And it's easy to forget because I think, to be honest with you, some people in Westminster already have or are willing themselves to, that the Greens are still on the pitch. But just how far on the pitch are they? I was speaking to a source very close to Zach Polansky this morning, and they said that we in Westminster are being far too premature about the return of two-party politics. Because you can see this in a lot of the commentary, and not just the commentary. I mean, the commentary as a commentator always reflects to a certain extent or to a large extent what people are telling you and what they're thinking. And something I've been hearing a lot from Labour people recently, there is an expectation among Labour people and indeed Tory people that we are seeing a slow, you know, a de-alignment or a re-de-alignment. Anyway, it's some kind of alignment back towards traditional two-party politics. The expectation is Polanski's had a bad run of publicity. You know, he's proven that he's not quite up to it. Farage is damaged goods. So that means we can get back to our comfort zone and Labour and the Tories will fight it out. But that's certainly not the Green view. Speaking to sources close to Zach Polanski this morning, I'm told they are planning, like reform, they're going back to basics over the summer. They're going to have a burst of sustained and intense campaigning activity on three core issues. They are, which is the big issue in British politics, as Andy Burnham would himself say, inequality. So they'll be talking about wealth taxes. And also, and you can hear the environment, climate. And so that is a very focused and very disciplined set of priorities. I think Gaza, it's interesting, right? They'll still be talking about Gaza, obviously, but that's a sort of notable omission from that. I think there is a desire on the Greens' part, Laura, for focus. They think they know where the country is at, what the country cares about. But they have had a distracting couple of weeks, most of it due to, as you know, even sympathisers and allies of Zach Polanski would say, maybe Zach Polanski being a bit too online, being on his phone too much.
0: Do you think he is on his phone too much?
1: He is on his phone a lot. I mean, if you go on Blue Sky, which I occasionally do, your feed is full of retweets from Zach Polanski. And that's why he came a cropper the other week, of course, last week, is because he'd accepted it's really surreal watching a political leader of a national political party explaining the concept of an Instagram collab on Newsnight to a baffled and unsympathetic Victoria Derbyshire, talking about how he had accepted an Instagram collab. But also, I think there's a belief in the Greens that he is still, you know, look at the polls, right? Some polls, they're sort of flatlining. Some polls, they are being squeezed by Andy Burnham. But there's still a feeling at the Greens, at the top of the Greens, and in the Greens leadership team, certainly, that he's still their best asset.
0: Yeah, the environment is very interesting because obviously you and I and everybody else has been hearing for quite some time a level of frustration among some of the more traditional caucus in the Green Party about the fact that they had perhaps neglected what was once their absolutely core issue in favour of other issues, particularly Gaza. And that has been quite a, you know, sustained criticism. So it'll be interesting to see that. Obviously, their conference will be a big moment and they need to, I mean, famously, the Green Party is an extremely democratic party. Mm-hmm. You know, many people who are members of that would say that's a very good thing, but it does mean that having some level of discipline, if you're saying that the summer is going to be defined by a great deal of discipline from Zach Polanski, from his close team, that they'll be keeping laser focused on a number of key issues, on those trio of issues, they will get to conference and they will find that is slightly upended by the fact that there will be an array of different motions on an array of different controversial topics, at which imposing some level of discipline is obviously just not the Green way. And that's not said as a criticism. That's just an observation of the way the Green Party is run, right? That will make that summer more difficult in circumstances where suddenly there will be certainly a change of focus to a whole range of other issues.
1: Yeah, and the challenge for Zach Polanski is to is to rise above that, to punch through that. You know, the internal structures are difficult. They want to make the Greens unique, as you say, and to maintain focus, right, to not make enforced errors. I mean, you know, just looking back at the conversation I was having with one of his closest allies this morning, you know, talking about him as an energetic, focused leader, great communicator. Yes, he uses social media more than most politicians. It's how he connects directly with our supporters. We'll continue to use that to challenge the status quo. And when you do that, you need to tell the story yourself. And he does that excellently. There is a definite feeling as well at the top of the Greens that, you know, we've been talking about the burn and bounce, two-party politics is back. I think with good reason, and it's worth taking this seriously, their view is, you know, this is crazily premature. You know, Andy Burnham can only really end up disappointing the block of voters who have already defected to the Greens. Again, what happens, as Zach Polanski's team points out, when those voters realise that, you know, he is not, for instance, introducing rent controls, not going to do a wealth tax, not straightforwardly saying there's a genocide in Gaza, when he goes to Aberdeen or wherever, has a hard hat and high vis on and says, you know, drill, baby, drill, or whatever Andy Burnham's equivalent of that is. So that is, those are the big questions. You know, lots of people have written off Zach Polanski already, but, you know, the Greens are still polling at, you know,
0: I think 13%.
1: Yeah, exactly. 13% in that YouGov poll we've been talking about. So they've not disappeared.
0: But it is down from, I guess, what's the high, 20%? And I think part of it is that we have seen that with reform, that there is an expectation among these populist parties that they have a completely unencumbered rise, right? That they don't face setbacks because they're populist insurgent parties and everything comes good for them. And actually, it is more difficult than that. They do have bumps. And actually, that is part and parcel of being seen as a more popular and more credible force in electoral politics. And that is something that they have to deal with. So, and it's interesting that it feels like the bumps have focused around both of those leaders in particular, who are, of course, as per the classic populist mold, the most important thing by far in that party. You remove them and it then becomes very difficult to see. And I mean, that is less the case for the Greens, of course, but certainly I think in recent months, it is definitely Zach Polanski's party front and centre. And that has been seen until fairly recently as an asset for them. And it's only now they're really, I think, facing questions about some of his weaknesses.
1: Well, there'll be lots more questions for all the leaders over the course of this week. Let's see if they reach Andy Burnham on his holiday. But that's all we got time for this week on The State of It. Thank you very much for joining us. And Laura, do you want to, after your own absence, return to pressing the red button and thank you?
0: It would be my pleasure, of course. Thank you so much to our wonderful team, Ewan Daughtry and Harry Kitson.
1: And Steve will be back next week from his holiday with Andy Burnham. So thank you very much for listening. Make sure you like and subscribe wherever you get this, and we'll see you on The State of It next week.
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3: Good morning, I'm Daryl Jackson from the Times Radio newsroom with the latest headlines. French authorities say 173 people have been rescued after a boat carrying migrants caught fire in the English Channel yesterday morning. British Border Force vessels, the RNLI, French boats and a French Navy helicopter were deployed to the scene. It's thought the engine on board of the craft caught fire. US officials appear optimistic about striking a deal with Iran that would reopen the Strait of Hormuz. State Secretary Marco Rubio said there was progress in talks with Iran and Oman about moving more ships through the strait, but a final agreement is yet to be reached. He added that the US was hoping that that will happen very shortly. Jonathan Harunov, former Israel International spokesperson for the United Nations, told Times Radio that Iran knows that the Strait of Hormuz is a valuable bargaining chip.
5: It's why they've sort of held it hostage and as a choke point, something that, you know, 20-25% of much of the gas and LNG passes through and crude oil passes through there. So they're definitely, I don't think they're going to play a very hard ball when it comes to the future of the Strait.
3: Meanwhile, it's been confirmed that the Foreign Secretary, Ed Miliband, will be travelling to Washington. He'll be holding talks with his US counterpart, Marco Rubio. Ministers are drawing up plans to boost economic growth by exploiting the fiscal rules to increase government borrowing and spend the money on infrastructure, housing and support for businesses. Under proposals, the Treasury intends to provide billions of pounds in new finance. It relies on a tweak to official spending rules brought in by former Chancellor Rachel Reeves that allows investments in company shares or major infrastructure to count as national assets, helping offset borrowing costs. And police in Scotland are investigating after several athletes failed to return home from the Commonwealth Games in Glasgow. Reports in Uganda say four of the country's six boxers are unaccounted for. Time for the sport now with Uma Gurav.
9: FIFA President Gianni Infantino has called a crisis meeting with senior FIFA staff members in Morocco on Wednesday as a number of member organisations have withdrawn their support for him. Jordan became the latest to do so earlier after their head of football, Prince Ali bin Al Hussein, accused FIFA of blackmail. The prince says he was told endorsing the president would help to sort out other issues, such as unpaid Arab Cup prize money and tax problems surrounding the World Cup. Elsewhere, Mo Salah is set to join Turkish club Trabzonspor on a two-year contract. Trabzonspor have confirmed they've begun negotiations. Meanwhile, Newcastle captain Bruno Guimaraes is expected to undergo a medical at Arsenal before joining them in a deal worth around £80 million. And Ben Stokes says he'd love to be England coach one day, but he insists he'll not be reversing his decision to retire as England Test captain. Speaking on the For the Love of Cricket podcast, Stokes suggested Harry Brooks should have succeeded him as skipper, but he wishes Captain Joe Root all the best.
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10: Hello and welcome to Frontline with me, Philip Ingram. Now today, on day 1623, yes, it's that long, of Vladimir Putin's 10-day special military operation or full-scale invasion of Ukraine, we're very privileged to be talking to an old friend of the show, Jimmy Rushton. Jimmy, Kyiv-based foreign policy and security analyst, currently focused on the Russian invasion, now working for the Kyiv Independent, having moved on from being a freelancer. Jimmy, welcome back to Frontline.
11: Thank you for having me.
10: Now, you've just come back from the East, and your Institute for the Study of War Assessment says that the Russian summer offensive has advanced barely a kilometre a day, if even that, and have made no operationally significant gains over the last couple of months. Yet Moscow is spinning everything as a success, as Moscow always seems to do. You know, having just come back from the front of the East, you know, how much of the Kremlin's public narrative is diverging from what's actually going on the ground, and you, what were your observations?
11: So I think you can see where the Russians have made some progress, particularly on Konstantinivka. That city is almost entirely under Russian control, although there are, you know, pockets of Ukrainian resistance. But still, they are advancing very, very slowly, as you said. They haven't really had any operational success, and all the territory that they take, they sacrifice, you know, huge numbers of Russian lives. The Ukrainians estimate that about 35,000 to 40,000 Russian soldiers are permanently lost per month. And that's either killed in action or taken prisoner of war or suffering a severe wound, so not, you know, not lightly wounded, essentially unrecoverable casualties. So they're taking small amounts of territory, but they're paying a huge price for it. And at the same time, you're also seeing the Ukrainian long-range strike campaign, you know, kicking up a gear. You've seen the strikes on these Wildberries logistics centers, continuing strikes on oil refineries and oil export infrastructure. So is Russia advancing in some directions? Yes, very, very slowly. Is it paying a huge price both on the battlefield and at home? Yes. So the Kremlin's lines are, you know, very, very much divergent from reality, in my opinion.
10: I've seen recent reports about the number of different defensive lines that the Ukrainians are building behind the lines at the minute. And these are very, very strong, very deliberate defenses. And there's a, you know, a military tactic, which is called trading space for time. So you hold on to a bit of territory. Whenever it gets too difficult to hold on to, you move back to another prepared position and hold on. And provided you are using that time and you've got that space to trade, you're using that well, then it is a legitimate military tactic. And it sounds as if Ukraine may be doing that deliberately because of the number of casualties that they're creating whilst they're having that effect at this operational level, the attacks on Wildberries, the attacks on the oil and gas infrastructure. Do you think that's part of the formal overall plan?
11: I do. When we were driving through the east, we saw, you know, these defensive lines, very, very well constructed. As you said, they have massive anti-tank ditches, these big berms, barbed wire, anti-tank hedgehogs, and these concrete structures which are designed to stop the passage of any armored vehicle. And essentially, the logic behind these defenses are you slow the Russians down and you give the Ukrainian drones time to work on them. And they are effective and they are being built way behind the front. So essentially a contingency insurance policy for a potential Russian advance. You can, for example, around Kharkiv, the city is now encircled by these defensive lines. You're also seeing a lot of these anti-drone nets go up around key logistics nodes and on key logistics routes. They're designed to protect the roads against FPV drones. I think you are seeing the Ukrainians trading space for time. And it is an attritional war at this point. And Russia really, they can continue taking territory. But even if they take the entirety of the Donbass, for example, that's still not going to force Ukraine to stop fighting. The war doesn't automatically stop just because, for example, Putin believes he's won his war aims. Ukraine has a vote in that, and the opposing side always does in a war. And Ukraine could continue to fight even if it loses Donbass, even if it loses continuing incremental amounts of territory every month.
10: Well, it's been told several times, if Ukraine stops fighting, then there is no more Ukraine. If Russia stops fighting, then there is no more war. So it's looking at that. But again, on the front line, we keep hearing about the drones and the impact of the drones. Now, a lot of it is Ukrainian success with drones. How much of a threat is there from the Russian drones? And are you seeing that mixed in with conventional weapons as well? So is there still tube artillery being fired? Are there still mortars being fired? Is there still direct fire from rifles, machine guns? And we hear about the devastating effect of Russian glide bombs being dropped from, tens of kilometres behind Russian lines and coming into Ukrainian defensive positions. Is all that going on as well as the drone threat?
11: So drones constitute about 80% of all casualties now. It used to be that artillery was the defining factor of battles here. And I don't know if you remember, but in like 23, the balance of power was measured in how many shells are being fired by either side. So it was like the ratio between Ukraine would fire like 5 shells, Russia would fire 10. That's never mentioned anymore because artillery is not the defining factor in any engagement at this point. It's still being used and it's still important, but it's not crucial. It's the amount of drones that either side can get into the air. It's also whether either side can suppress the opponent's drones using EW or other tactics. Is there small arms combat? Yeah, there is, but generally it's when, for example, if the Ukrainians engage the Russians with small arms, it's because the drone teams have failed in repelling an attack. ideally, the Ukrainians always want to repel Russian assault with, drones or artillery. And if it comes to small arms range, that's something's kind of gone wrong in the Ukrainian plan at that point. Small arms combat is it does obviously happen, but it's drones that are the primary method of killing on both sides.
10: If you can answer this question, and you may not be able to, but what's morale like on the front line? And of course, with a number of Russian prisoners of war been taken and everything else, have you got a flavour for what the morale is like on the Russian side from what those that take the prisoners of war are saying?
11: So morale is very dependent on where you are. It also dependent on what unit you're speaking to. So if you're talking to, a good unit, it's like Azov, Third Army Corps, Hartia, one of those other kind of top units, then the morale is very, very strong. They're, professionals. They know exactly what they're doing. They're well supplied, well led, etc. The slightly less capable Ukrainian units, obviously the morale is lower. I mean, you would expect that. On the Russian side, Russian morale is never good, and it hasn't been good for a long time. The life of a Russian stormtrooper is brutal, I'm sure. You essentially are bust into an assault, and your lifespan when you go onto an assault is very, very low. It's 20 minutes, something like that. And vast majority of these people are killed very, very quickly. And the Russian military kind of informal discipline system is brutal. They beat their guys, they kill their guys, they have concentration camps for their guys, and guys that refuse to go on assault are routinely brutalized, murdered, sometimes sexually assaulted as well by their comrades. So yeah, no, morale on the Russian side is not great at all.
10: Well, that's good from a Ukrainian perspective, because good leadership will always triumph over disastrous leadership. But you see people with different views that come across. I've just seen an interview that you did with an American influencer, Laura Loomer, and she was, before she came out to Kyiv, very, very pro-Kremlin, would give interviews on RT and try and justify the Russian stance, very anti-support for Ukraine in the US. I don't want to call her, say that she's in the political game, because she's not. She's just merely an influencer, but she's one of these influencers that has somehow or other got the ear of Donald Trump and those that are in Donald Trump's inner circle. But you had a good long interview with her. What did you make of her?
11: I mean, obviously, I disagree with the vast majority of what she says and thinks, apart from her apparent, and I actually believe, genuine support for Ukraine now. And I don't think that necessarily comes from the same point as my support for Ukraine, or potentially your support for Ukraine. But I think she views the world through a series of these people are my enemies and these people are my friends. And she's obviously incredibly pro-Israel, incredibly anti-Iran. She's also has many enemies on the US right. And those people have now aligned themselves with Russia and aligned themselves with Iran. And I think that's made her reconsider some of the things that she thought. When she says that she was duped by Russian propaganda, I believe her. I think she was duped by Russian propaganda, as many people were. She came to Ukraine, she met with the Jewish community here, met with the chief rabbi of Kyiv, and she realized that this is not a country that's run by Nazis, as the Russians obviously infamously claimed. It's a country where Jews can walk down the street and not be harassed. And interestingly, I live very close to a synagogue in Kyiv, and there's no visible security here. You don't need big, security doors, because it's just not something that happens here. Jews don't get harassed by anyone. Right. No, absolutely. And I've had Jewish friends that have come over here from both the US and the UK, and they've said that they feel safer in Kyiv from that sort of threat than they do in their home cities, which is incredible. But it's absolutely true. I mean, just on a, you know, personal note, when I'm walking through the streets in Kyiv at night, I never feel any sense of threat from kind of like street crime or anything like that. Obviously, the only threat you face is from the Russians. But yeah, it's a very safe city. And I think she, like, a lot of people's preconceptions when they come out here are challenged. I mean, my preconceptions when I moved out to Kyiv in May 2022 were challenged. I didn't think the city would be as dynamic and cultural and vibrant as it is. And it's an incredible place. And I think you can't really come here without kind of falling in love with it to some degree, because it's an amazing place, amazing city, amazing people.
10: No, it's amazing people's conceptions of conflicts. Yeah, I come from Northern Ireland and remember the number of visitors that would come across, you know, the height of the troubles and everything else. And they'd expect to be coming off the aircraft and people shooting at them and bombs going off all over the place and everything else. And they'd wonder why we sat down of an evening and watched the news, because we wanted to. Living there, that was the only way of finding out where there had been possibly shooting incidents or bombing incidents. And as you say, Kyiv, a perfectly safe city, apart from whenever Russia decides to fire its ballistic missiles in. How much of an influence do you think Laura Loomer has got? And do you think she's going to be able to go and you talk to Donald Trump or talk to some of his inner circle and help? It seems as if Donald Trump in recent days and weeks may have changed his view when it comes to President Zelensky and Ukraine and everything else. But who knows with him? And hopefully, you know, Loomer might be able to influence him. Do you think she will be able to?
11: I mean, I think she can influence him, and she's clearly been able to in the past. I think the limits of her influence are obviously, there are limits to that. She's not going to be able to convince him to just, you know, write a supplemental aid package to Ukraine, for example. But I think she was talking about that he should send Kushner and Witkoff to Kyiv because they visited Moscow multiple times. And then a couple of days after she was here, it was announced that they were coming. So I think that was probably partly due to her influence. And she's persuaded Trump to fire people in the past. There's a very, I have friends that work for a legal think tank in the US called Lawfare, and they have some people working for them that were fired because Loomer persuaded Trump to fire them. And they have this term for it. It's called being loomered, right? When Loomer falls out with you and then she mentions it to Trump and Trump's like, okay, I'm going to fire this person. So she has influence. And to be honest with you, a lot of people were very critical of people for engaging with her. But from my perspective, if people on the right in the US are willing to reassess their positions on Ukraine and are willing to be pro-Ukraine and to push back on Russian narratives, I don't see that as a bad thing. And it's very, very easy for people to judge the Ukrainians, particularly because obviously she sat down with Zelensky and interviewed him. It's very easy to be critical of the Ukrainians for trying to work every angle that they can when it's not your country and when you're living in a safe country in the West, as I've seen multiple critics of Zelensky's engagement with Loomer. She's a waste of time. She's, far right or whatever. I mean, she does hold far right views, let's be completely clear. But at the same time, she's someone that they believe that they could use. And if the worst case scenario, if she doesn't influence Trump and nothing comes of this, what have they lost? Well, they've sat down with an American right-wing influencer for half an hour, 45 minutes. It's not a big sacrifice to make. So they're doing everything they can to influence the Americans. And you can't ignore the Americans. They're the most powerful country in the world. You can't ignore the president, even if you dislike Donald Trump. It's just not something you can do.
10: But Zelensky seemed to get on much better with Donald Trump whenever he went across and had a meeting with him just before Benjamin Netanyahu went in. And it all seemed to be all backslapping and smiles and everything else. Compare that to 18 months beforehand in the Oval Office, and things seemed to have changed completely. Do you think Donald Trump has changed his mind and is coming round to a position where he is now more supporting Ukraine and Ukraine's views? And there's always a thought that a commentary that Donald Trump will only support a winner. And, he sort of expected and Putin had told him he was going to win. And then Donald Trump's getting a dose of reality and realizing that Putin isn't going to win. Do you think that could be what's changing his mind?
11: I mean, I think that's partly true. He definitely does appreciate power and winners, and he doesn't like, you know, people that are weak or that are, you know, the underdog. But at the same time, I wouldn't. He's very, very changeable, right? He can change his mind based on the last person he spoke to. So I think what the Ukrainians are doing, they're managing the relationship. They're keeping the relationship from, you know, breaking down, as we saw in the Oval Office meeting last year. I think you're seeing this maintenance of the ties that still exist, because Ukraine still receives a significant amount of intelligence support from the United States, right? This is helping to power their long-range deep strike campaign. The Americans supply them with information about Russian air defenses and other, you know, things, and it's very helpful. And for the Ukrainians, maintaining this relationship is important. Even if the Americans don't actually give any more physical aid to Ukraine, this intelligence support is very important. So again, what do you have to lose by playing nice with Trump? Well, nothing but maybe a little bit of dignity. And when you're fighting an existential war, losing a little bit of your dignity is the last thing that you should worry about, because the stakes are that high. Because if they lose, then Ukraine ceases to exist. So if you have to play nice to Trump, play nice to Trump. It's not, you know, it's just too important to stand on your moral high horse and grandstand and you know, play to the people in the West that really don't like him. And, you know, I don't like him either, but it's, he is who he is. He is where he is. He's the president of the United States. You have to deal with him.
10: Oh, well, if it's losing a little bit of dignity will save Ukrainian lives, then fantastic, and hopefully shorten the war in any way. But, you know, the front line's almost at a stalemate. The Russians are losing huge numbers of people out of there. But where Ukraine seems to have the initiative and has had for a while now is at what I describe the operational level. And this is where it's attacking Russian oil and gas infrastructure in particular. We've seen attacks against Russian naval bases, you know, as far away as on the Baltic Sea in St. Petersburg. We've seen recent attacks back into strategic bomber airfields and sites. And now we've seen a campaign against the Wildberries distribution centres, the Russian equivalent of Amazon. And I think we're 10 out of 30 is what the bingo card is saying, that have been completely destroyed, and the impact that that's going to have on the Russian economy. Do you think that's the right level for Zelensky to focus on? And, you know, how well is that going down from a morale perspective in Ukraine? And how much of an effect do you think it's having on the Russians?
11: I mean, Ukrainians are always happy when they see things burning in Russia, obviously. I think you're right. I think the you know, deep strike strategic level is going well for Ukraine. The impact that you're having, that Ukraine is having on the Russian oil sector is also incredibly important. You're seeing large queues at gas stations as people queue for petrol and diesel. You've seen bans on the export of kerosene, jet fuel, and other refined products. But you're also seeing strikes at the operational level, so 25 to 200 kilometers from front line, using a bunch of mid-strike drones, so equipment like Eric Schmidt's Hornet, which when I was at the front, almost every unit that I saw that was operating drones had some of these. They're about $5,000 a pop, and they have a range about 200 kilometers. And they're very effective. They have semi-autonomous targeting. They're very resistant to jamming when they're mounted with a Starlink. And yeah, they're very effective. The Ukrainians have been striking Russian logistics using these and a host of other mid-strike drones. And it's something that the Russians are kind of struggling to deal with. And that's why you're seeing so many problems in Crimea right now, is because the Ukrainians have basically taken the R-280 road into fire control and basically just destroying Russian logistics vehicles traveling along that route. So I think you're seeing the Ukrainians really pulling ahead. And when it comes to drones, you're seeing the deep strike drones being very effective. You're seeing mid-strike drones being very effective. And on the battlefield at the tactical level, Ukrainians, FPVs and heavy bombers are also doing, you know, incredible damage to the Russian troops, partly because, you know, the Russians are advancing and they're engaging in offensive operations, and it's always more difficult to, you know, go into the offensive, you generally need to have more troops, and your guys are obviously more exposed to fire because you're trying to take terrain. You're not just sitting in a bunker waiting for your drones to kill the Russians advancing on you. So, yeah, it's. I think overall the Ukrainians have the upper hand in drone theater at the moment, which is very important for them.
10: Is there any evidence that what is happening at that operational level is having an impact on Russia's ability to prosecute its tactical operations? You have the Ukrainian troops on the front line seeing a slowing down of Russian operations because they're lacking ammunition and lacking other logistics, your water, food, fuel, medical evacuation, and the rest of it.
11: There is some evidence, yes. According to a source in the Ukrainian military that I spoke to, Russian brigades are cutting down on the use of diesel by 20 to 30%. You're also seeing logistics centers, command centers being pushed back because they've been in range of these Ukrainian drones. You're also seeing, I think it's obviously there's always going to be a lag in the impact that is having on the front line when you're talking about these operational level strikes. But you're also seeing in the south, particularly in Zaporizhia Oblast, you're seeing the Ukrainians advancing along the banks of Dnipro. And I think you're probably maybe seeing a slower Russian advance rather than a Russian advance that's just completely stopped because of these strikes. But obviously, it's always difficult to know exactly why something is happening in a war when you've got so many different variables trying to kind of assign causation and correlation is obviously very difficult. I think the other thing you have to remember, very significant military development this year is the loss of Starlink for the Russians, because it's having a continuing impact on their operations, their command and control, their ability to fly mid-range drones themselves into Ukrainian logistics. That is very significant, and it continues to be significant.
10: Well, that loss of Starlink was put down to a phone call or communication between former Defence Minister Fedorov and Elon Musk personally. Jamie Rushton, it's been a real pleasure talking to you once again on Frontline. Thank you.
11: Thank you, Henry.
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16: Good morning, I'm Daryl Jackson from the Times Radio Newsroom. Reform UK says a way 173 migrants were rescued in the English Channel earlier shows that the party's plan to stop crossings is legal. A dinghy caught fire while still in the French search and rescue region. Vessels from France were helped by three British boats to take those rescued back to France. Former Conservative Immigration Minister Tom Persglove told Times Radio that the Conservatives could have made a difference on immigration if they'd had more time.
17: I'm confident that with the legislative changes that we've put in place, particularly the Safety of Rwanda Act, there was a legislative basis there to deliver those removal policies. And it shows what we've seen since just demonstrates why you need that deterrent. We already know that there was a deterrent effect because we were seeing migrants trying to evade Rwanda by going to the Republic of Ireland. What this government needs to do is to reverse their position on Rwanda, get that policy out of the bin.
16: Ministers are drawing up plans to boost economic growth by exploiting the fiscal rules to increase government borrowing and spend the money on infrastructure, housing and support for business. Under the proposals, the Treasury intends to provide billions of pounds in new finance. It relies on a tweak to official spending rules brought in by former Chancellor Rachel Reeves that allows investments in company shares or major infrastructure to count as national assets, helping offset borrowing costs. Giles Wilkes, senior fellow at the Institute for Government, told Times Radio it could make a difference if done properly.
18: Is the money invested well, as opposed to what we would just do with it ourselves if it was left in the private sector? Then it will raise the potential of the economy. It's not like spending on consumption. So I do think it's investment, and if it goes in the right places, we'll be richer for it. But there's not very much room for the government to go further in this direction. It's at the limits of its fiscal borrowing, no matter how you define it, no matter what rules you use.
16: Qatar says mediators are making progress towards ending the war between the United States and Iran, sending oil prices sharply lower. But Tehran's denied President Trump's claim that talks are already underway. The Iranians insist they're only speaking to Oman about shipping lanes. The Strait of Hormuz, normally the route for about a fifth of the world's oil, remains virtually shut, and another ship has been attacked trying to cross it. National politics reporter at the Wall Street Journal, Sabrina Siddiqui, told Times Radio there's still a lot of uncertainty.
19: It is a bit of Groundhog Day because we've heard many times that they are so close to a deal. Iran is also holding talks with Oman to kind of establish some kind of temporary arrangements, potentially for up to 3 months, where Tehran can maintain control of one of the routes through the Strait of Hormuz.
16: Historical child sex abusers will still be eligible for early release from prison, despite a pledge by Andy Burnham to exclude them. It's emerged the new rules will not apply to offences that took place before the law changed in 2003, even if the perpetrator has already been more recently brought to justice. Times Radio understands Claire Waxman, the victim's commissioner, is seeking urgent clarification after the Ministry of Justice appeared unable to set out which specific crimes would now be excluded from the early release scheme. A search is underway for a 13-year-old boy who got into difficulty in the sea in East Yorkshire last night. The boy was swimming off the coast of Hornsea with emergency crews called at around 6 p.m. It comes as the UK experienced its latest heatwave, with temperatures rising above 30 degrees Celsius in parts of the country earlier this week. Police say several athletes who competed at the Commonwealth Games in Glasgow are unaccounted for as competitors start heading home. A Ugandan sports news website reports four of the country's boxing team are among those missing. Officers are looking into the circumstances and are in contact with the Home Office. And for a news bulletin when you want it, search for the Times Radio News Briefing on the Times Radio app.
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0: It is good to have you with us here on Pino and Friends, an hour of good conversation in very good company, which tonight is Joe Tanner, the political strategist and advisor. Hi to you, Joe.
21: Hello.
0: Great to have you here. And the Sunday Times associate editor, Josh Glancy, too. Hello, Josh.
22: Good evening.
0: Good to have you here, too. Joe, can I come to you first for your thought for the day?
21: Well, the big story today, obviously, has been this issue about the early release of prisoners. And it just... I was listening to the interview that was done with the new Justice Secretary, Alex Norris, and I actually thought he gave quite a good account of himself. I thought he came across incredibly well this morning. In particular, I heard the interview that he did with the team on Breakfast. But the thing that it made me think about was just our expectations about who we put into prison and why and for how long. And I was having a conversation at the office today, and what I didn't know, and it just struck me as to, do we need a much bigger conversation about sentencing more generally? Because I heard from a colleague that apparently if you disturb a seahorse, and this is vague, just bear with me, right?
0: Okay.
21: But if you disturb... No, it's not. It is actually a thing. There is actually an offence that if you disturb a seahorse, seahorses are under threat, native seahorses in particular, because of their habitats being affected. But in particular, flash photography from unlicensed crews that go down and then film seahorses. And apparently the punishment, if caught without one of these licences, is an unlimited fine, but 6 months in prison.
0: Really?
21: Yeah.
0: For papping a seahorse?
21: Yeah, and it just made me think... Do we just need a bigger sentencing review when, you know, it turns out that we've never actually prosecuted someone for this either. So we've gone through all the rigmarole of creating the offence, but actually we're not doing anything with it. And yet apparently seahorses are in decline because they are having their habitats disturbed and they are being blinded by flash photography. And I just thought, there must be so many of these that if I just wanted to get lost into AI for a few days, I'm sure I could come up with a lot of different offences. That then you think, but are we really using prison for the right things?
0: Yeah.
21: And actually, if it is in the case of an organisation that's sending down unlicensed crews or whatever, we should be thinking more about really heavy fines and making it really hurt them.
0: I've got to ask, Jerry, as far as you know, I don't know if you have this at your fingertips, is anyone actually doing bird for bothering a seahorse?
21: No, apparently that's the point, though. The offence exists for seamount doing bird. I love that phrase. I was wondering where you were going with that. But anyway, but the principle is that
0: it
21: exists.
0: But is someone locked up now?
21: No, they've never actually put someone in prison for it. But then I thought, well, but why have you even created an offence with 6 months in prison anyway as a theoretical amount that... Surely, if stood there, they would not then put someone in prison because the prisons are overcrowded anyway.
0: Yeah. So, you'd have to be a serial seahorse botherer, wouldn't you?
21: Well, you'd have to
0: get jail time for that.
21: You'd have to be caught as well, John, which is quite a lot of resource to catch somebody. So I'm not saying we shouldn't protect our seahorses.
0: I hear your point. You're talking about the penal code.
21: It just makes me think about it.
0: Yeah. I mean, I wonder if the same thing applies, I don't know, applies to rare protected bats, for example, or picking a rare orchid in an English country meadow. There must be some sort of penalty for doing that somewhere on the statute.
21: I mean, you might have even got in trouble for running through a field of wheat, for all we know. Which, if Theresa May had been caught, she might have been in trouble. But it just makes you think that, you know, we just attach prison sentences to things where we then don't prosecute people even though the offences are being committed. But also, are we really lining up prison for the right reasons, and do we really need to rethink where prison is effective? Because it is about keeping people that are a danger to society away from people, rather than just using it for all sorts of reasons. And I'm not sure that is, particularly when people then get in with other groups of people they shouldn't meet, they then go really off on the wrong track because they've got involved in a gang in prison or whatever. It just makes you wonder whether prison's being used in the right way.
0: Well, you make a really interesting point for this point of the show. Josh, where are you on this question of draconian seahorse protection?
22: Well, look, I mean, I think the seahorses obviously need more protecting, but you know, it did just strike me that we're at actually a bit of a crossroads. We don't have a very honest conversation about justice in this country, because it's always tempting for the politicians to just do the easy thing and just make things more and more draconian. But actually, I think, having spent a lot of time living in America, you look at that and you think, is that the direction of travel we're going in, just almost by default, because we always would build more prisons, send more people to prison. And I do just think as a country, at some point we do need to say, if that's where we want to go, fine. And you lock up a larger proportion of your population and you accept that that proportion is probably going to be, it's probably going to be upsettingly, you know, ethnically slanted and racially slanted and whatever, and you know, poorer people will end up more likely in prison, all of that. But you accept that that's a, you become a sort of high prison society, if you like. Mm-hmm. But I don't think we really want to become that society. I think we're sort of going there almost by accident, mm-hmm. because politicians will so rarely say to us, well, you know, we'll talk about, oh, well, let's look at some scheme they do in Norway or some scheme they do in, you know, sort of forest prison in

0: before you went down that road. Now, you could make the same argument about what are we doing with prison if we're going to put more people in prison, or even to your point, you know, it's not as if people are committing less crime. The issue now is that we're putting people in prison, but then because we haven't got enough room, we're going to let them out early. So then what's the point of prison in the first place? And if prison isn't doing something when people are in there, what is also the purpose of prison? It feels like in lots of ways we haven't got it right.
1: Yeah. Well, there's prison for the, you know, it's about the prisoners and trying to get them back on a path to rehabilitation, but it's also about, you know, satisfying a desire for punishment. You know, we feel that people who break our rules, break our laws and hurt others deserve punishment for its own sake, as well as a disincentive.
0: But when people hear stories about, you know, PlayStations and TVs and mobile phones in prisons, it doesn't sound like it's that much of a punishment, does it? That is also
1: conversely, when you hear stories about the overcrowded estate and the gangs and the knifings and the shivings and the drugs, it sounds like too much of a punishment for some people. But
2: we can't cope with the system that we got. It's certainly true. And wave after wave, generation after generation of elected politicians at Westminster at election time have made a point of saying, on this crime, we will double the sentence. Sure. We will lock them up because we are serious about law and order. The consequences are we have more people being sent to jail than we have a while ago, and more so than other countries, comparable countries in Europe. That's a fact. We're not like the States in that we don't sentence people to jail for 199 years without the possibility of parole. But you don't necessarily need to do that when you look at the state of our prison system.
0: But also, to your point, we've had politicians say we're going to lock people up for longer. But then actually those people are probably being let out now. Yeah. You know, they may well be some of the people that have been let out early.
2: Well, because the system we've been doing it too much.
0: Yeah, exactly.
2: Okay, Josh, what's your thought for the day?
1: Well, I thought today was just on this putative restore reform deal that has been rather on-off, and obviously it involves some somewhat mercurial characters in Rupert Lowe, Nigel Farage et al. So who knows where it will end up. But it did just strike me wherever it ends up. It shows you what the issue that Restore poses for reform, in that, you know, they got 9% in Manchester. That's a real, you know, those are real numbers. And if they're going to be getting something like 9%, then reform have got to do something about them. But if they did a deal with Rupert Lowe and Restore, then they have a problem on their left flank. You know, because what they're also trying to do is lure quite sort of middle class Tory voters who are peed off about immigration and other things, and just the general miasma of the country. And if you're going to try and lure those people over, but you're also cutting a deal with this very kind of online, has the reputation of being sort of very far right or hard right party, it's really hard to get the equilibrium right. I mean, if Farage just wants to double down on being a 25% populist right party that could form a coalition, potentially, then fine. It sort of shows you, I suppose, that Reform's ambitions of actually becoming a kind of a party of government, winning a majority, which is something we were taking very seriously even a few months ago, I think it's a really difficult path for them. I'm not going to say it's impossible, because the future can hold many surprises, and this government falls apart and we're in a different world. But at the moment, it just looks like a really tricky path they're trying to navigate between. They've got this issue on their right flank, and then they're also trying to woo over more what you might call sort of the respectable middle class Tory voter, or not even necessarily Tory, and it's difficult to do both at the same time. And I think that's why. And then you also have these additional various funding scandals that Farage can't seem to shake off, only add to the issue of that respectability bar.
0: But it's more than just it being difficult in terms of the flanks, etc. It's the fact that they can't even actually have a proper conversation. There's been a dispute about, you know, who said what, how it was said, then a disclosure of text messages. I mean, it surely must make other parties pretty nervous about even thinking there was a prospect of ever a conversation, because it's been handled so badly.
1: Well, imagine going into coalition with...
0: Exactly. You said this. No, I sent a text message. Did you? Well, I'll show you the screenshot.
1: Imagine if Nick Clegg and David Cameron had gone about their business like that.
0: Yeah.
1: You know,
2: But mind you, we're not talking about David Clegg and Clegg and Cameron here, are we? I mean, there's a reasonable question about whether Rupert Lowe is just jerking Farage's chain here.
1: Yeah, well, he's got a bit of leverage, doesn't he? Because I think that Manchester result really spooked Reform. and they can't

0: afford to for 5-10% of their vote to be hived off. Otherwise, they don't have enough critical mass.
1: So. But it also shows why in politics you should be careful who you have a really public slanging match with, because, you know, could be a few months or a few years and you actually think, yeah, we might need to get into bed together, but we've torn strips off each other very publicly, which, you know, is not always a very easy path back to some sort of happy relationship that you might need to have for electoral benefits.
0: But well, I mean, Kemi Badenoch has called Nigel Farage a bullshit artist, and she stood by it. So is that something, can you then go into coalition with someone like that you've said that about?
2: There's nothing totally new about coalition partners, if it comes to it, being very rude to each other.
0: I mean, there's something about the sort of ad hominem.
2: Yeah, I'm not saying they're going to end up as coalition partners.
1: I think there's a difference between David Cameron and Nick Clegg having that sort of friendly bit of banter in the Rose Garden when it was talked about something that Cameron, I think, had said about Clegg, compared to the way that Rupert Lowe and Nigel Farage have gone at each other and the sort of treatment of Rupert Lowe. It's very different when someone has left a party in the way that he did.
0: Yeah.
1: That's a very different thing, because it was also part of the party machinery and how they treated him as well.
2: All right, we started off just, you mentioned the big story of the day, the early release scheme and the twists and turns around all of that. Been some developments on that story just on this programme, talking to the victims minister. We'll talk about that in just a second, among many other things here on Pienaar and Friends on Times Radio.
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2: And here with me on Pienaar and Friends, we've got Joe Tanner, the political strategist, and we have Josh Glancy from the Sunday Times. So we'll talk about the early release scheme and its twists and turns today. There was, clearly, Joe and Josh, there was no clean and easy way to do this. If you're letting out prisoners because there's not enough space to hold them in prisons, and that seems to be where the government has had to go, you're going to upset people. It's just a matter of which people you upset and how very deeply. In this case, though, we've been talking about people being upset very deeply indeed on some very high-profile cases, or at least cases which illustrate the dilemma the government is stuck in. And among others, it revolved around the killing of PC Andrew Harper, who was killed while trying to take on some young men who were stealing a buggy. He was dragged along by a car in the end, and that killed him. One of those of his attackers was jailed for life, and another two, manslaughter. They were passengers in the offending car, and those two are going to be released early because their crime was not such that it absolutely excluded them from early release. And here's the curious thing about it, that after that killing, the law was changed so that anyone committing manslaughter and killing someone, an emergency worker, in the course of their duty, would be jailed for life and would not, therefore, be eligible for early release under this system. These two, who are among the group of young men who gave rise to the chase and the law, are going to be released. And there's been uproar and upset from the widow of Andrew Harper, backed up by the Chief Constable of Thames Valley Police and by the Police and Crime Commissioner. Now, when I spoke to the victims' minister a little earlier on in the programme, well, the Alex Davis-Jones, clear message, blunt message, was they cannot be an exception. They have to stay on the list for early release, because what they did happened before the law was changed, and you can't take action retrospectively. Have a listen to this.
4: The law does not work retrospectively. That is not the system that we have here. I wish it could, but sadly, I've met so many victims who campaign for new laws, and they do so knowing that it won't benefit them. Nothing could ever benefit them and take away their pain, but knowing that they have made the criminal justice system better for future victims, is a legacy for their loved ones.
2: So they will stay on the list for early release, Alex Davis-Jones told me on this programme. I had already, just a moment before, spoken to Matthew Barber, who's the Police and Crime Commissioner for Thames Valley.
5: They've already decided in the last couple of weeks to make this change, and it can be included within that emergency legislation, which the government are going to have to put some legislation to Parliament in September in order to exclude the rapists and the child sex offenders. That's the mechanism they're going to have to use. So it's actually really simple to broaden the scope of that. And that's why I'm seeking those conversations with the Ministry of Justice and the Lord Chancellor now, so that we can work through the details and make sure there is a practical solution that could be put in place so that come September, when Parliament returns, of course we can make sure that rapists and child sex offenders are kept in prison, but we should also be making sure that the killers of Andrew Harper remain in prison as well.
2: So that was the Police and Crime Commissioner for Thames, Valerie Matthew Barber, who thought it was perfectly possible, perfectly easy, to pass a law quickly, among the other changes coming in the autumn, that would mean that these two young men would stay inside. Moments later, there's the Minister saying, no, afraid not, they're going to be on the list for early release. What do you make of all this, Josh?
0: Well, it's tricky, isn't it? Because, you know, they always say that, you know, exceptions make for bad law. And I thought the way Burnham has handled it overall has been quite reasonably deft. Because I think that there are no, as you rightly point out, there are no easy answers here. Clearly, he's getting very intense calls from inside the prison service and inside the Justice Department saying, we must ease the burden. But he also has his own political antennae, and he clearly realises that, you know, there are certain people who just you just can't let out early without, you know, really taking on quite a lot of political damage. So he's trying to chart a middle path. I thought it was quite clever to do an op-ed in the Telegraph this morning, trying to explain his thinking, because, you know, Burnham's big thing is that people feel very disconnected from politics. They don't understand why decisions are being made. They feel talked down to. So he tried to, you know, explain that this is not an ideal situation. He was quite honest about the trade-offs and the constraints that he faces. So I thought that was reasonably deft. I do wonder if this PC Harper situation is one of those where the government will end up being pushed into doing something about it. Even though right now the line is we're sticking to our guns,
2: yes.
0: It does just strike me one of those very emotive particular cases that the media's kind of got its teeth into, and they're going to keep asking about. At a certain point, they might have to try and think of a plan B for that, but we'll have to see.
1: I mean, I have to say that I think, firstly, what an awful, awful situation that the family of PC Harper are going through, because just contemplating this must be so awful, and for him to sort of end up being back in the news because of this, I think just must be terrible for that family. And I think that's almost a sort of example of why the government have got to get this right, because it's not just about the moment that someone is released. It's even the threat that someone's being released and what that might mean. You know, there's huge fear amongst the victims of different crimes that, you know, people know where they live. People, you know, particularly when you look at something like domestic abuse, these really persistent offenders. And I think that's where the government do have to think about how they draw the line. I have some sympathy with Alex Davis-Jones, but I would say that I think this is exactly one of those moments where there are some clever people in government, and they do a bit of head scratching, and they do work out a way to make an exception. They do work out a way to get around this, and I do hope that they do that. And I think that's where we have cases throughout history where the decision that's made or the line that is apparently drawn is able to be rubbed out or modified or rerouted somehow. And I think this is where fundamentally common sense has to prevail. We cannot have a situation where we are saying that we will protect our public servants, we'll protect those in those sorts of jobs because they have to go over and above, and yet therefore there is not some carve out that is therefore needed.
2: Yes.
1: And I think more widely on the issue of manslaughter, you know, we know that there are deals done as well over time where people accept a different charge. And I think that has to also be considered because of the implications of doing that. If it then means you get sort of a loophole, because therefore you can't be, you couldn't be sort of kept in prison for longer. You get round the system. And I think therefore those sort of plea deals and things also have to be thought about. To my earlier point, it's all about, you know, you can't just tinker with these systems in one part and not recognise that there is an impact elsewhere. And I think that's where we do need, in the way that Andy Burnham is looking at more of a root and branch review of social care, I think justice is exactly one of those areas where we just simply haven't done it. We had David Lammy previously talking about, well, let's get rid of jury trials. Then we've got this. This, the tinkering at the edges is not enough. There needs to be something more fundamental
0: done. There's only so many fundamental root and branch reforms you can do is my concern. That
1: I agree, but these are really serious issues.
0: Yeah,
1: if, no, you know, if we've got a system and we believe that, you know, let's talk about this honestly, defending the security of the country and the people in it is your first responsibility. Well, I would argue that protecting people against criminals and some nasty people that are out there kind of falls not that far out of that line of your job. And so, therefore, protecting those people is firstly catching them and secondly making sure that they do their time if they need to do time. And I don't think that, oh, you know, we haven't got enough prison places is a good enough reason to say that we'll make exceptions.
2: No, but we need more prisons. We need more prison places. We need prisons. And they're not all in this category. We need prisons where it's not as easy as you like just to have a drone fly in drugs and weapons on demand and to run a criminal organisation from your prison cell. That is the case in some prisons, not all. There are prisons that are operated as prisons should be operated, but the estate, the prison estate, a lot of it Victorian, is in an absolutely hideous condition. And you do have to be objectively reasonable about the government of the day, because it wasn't just about, how could it be, about this present government. This problem goes back literally decades, and the years of austerity post 2010 that made things significantly worse. The 10% cut in the prison budget over those years, but the problem goes back before even that. So look, it's one of, not the only one, an example of where cheap political point scoring looks exactly like it is. Cheap,
1: what is the delay in the building program?
2: Is a big one.
1: So if the money could be found, or, you know, if we've got so many people in prison, well, why don't we get them out helping to lay the blooming bricks? Like, why can't we do some more?
2: You've got to put them back in jail if they've been sentenced to sort of, yeah, custodial.
1: Yeah, but there must be people we could use.
2: As you know, want to have a prison on their doorstep. So finding those locations is a massive one.
1: But I think a lot of people would recognise they'd rather have a prison near them rather than having prisoners, ex-prisoners roaming about that maybe should have been kept in for longer. And that's a bigger societal debate that we have to have.
2: Yeah, but I think you're both right on this. There's a good reason why retrospective law is not thought to be the way to legislate. But this isn't a typical such case, if there was such a thing as a typical such case. The law was changed in the name of Andrew Harper. And so you kill a serving police officer or ambulance worker, it means a life sentence. And that this law exists. But meanwhile, the people who were involved in the crime that gave rise to that law are going to be allowed out early.
0: It's probably the first really political obstacle that the Burnham and co have hit, isn't it? They've had a really breeze through Makerfield, strong couple of weeks start, but you know, these are the realities of government, that you do just get these intractable problems, and they don't quite seem to have seen around the corner on where this might go, and what you know, as you say, Joe, what sort of workarounds they might need to find if they can indeed find them.
2: Okay, we'll keep talking about that. I've no doubt whatsoever. In a moment, we're going to be talking about some of the stories that are taking place in the United States. There's always a stack of such stories. And Josh, you've done plenty of time over there. I'm keen to get your thoughts on some of this, and you too, Joe, here on Pina and Friends. Let's get the news.
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9: Good morning, I'm Daryl Jackson from the Times Radio newsroom with the latest headlines. French authorities say 173 people have been rescued after a boat carrying migrants caught fire in the English Channel yesterday morning. British Border Force vessels, the RNLI, French boats and a French Navy helicopter were deployed to the scene. It's thought the engine on board of the craft caught fire. US officials appear optimistic about striking a deal with Iran that would reopen the Strait of Hormuz. State Secretary Marco Rubio said there was progress in talks with Iran and Oman about moving more ships through the strait, but a final agreement is yet to be reached. He added that the US was hoping that that will happen very shortly. Jonathan Harunov, former Israel International spokesperson for the United Nations, told Times Radio that Iran knows that the Strait of Hormuz is a valuable bargaining chip.
10: It's why they've sort of held it hostage and as a choke point, something that, you know, 20-25% of much of the gas and LNG passes through and crude oil passes through there. So they're definitely, I don't think they're going to play a very hard ball when it comes to the future of the Strait.
9: Meanwhile, it's been confirmed that the Foreign Secretary, Ed Miliband, will be travelling to Washington. He'll be holding talks with his US counterpart, Marco Rubio. Ministers are drawing up plans to boost economic growth by exploiting the fiscal rules to increase government borrowing and spend the money on infrastructure, housing and support for businesses. Under proposals, the Treasury intends to provide billions of pounds in new finance. It relies on a tweak to official spending rules brought in by former Chancellor Rachel Reeves that allows investments in company shares or major infrastructure to count as national assets, helping offset borrowing costs. And police in Scotland are investigating after several athletes failed to return home from the Commonwealth Games in Glasgow. Reports in Uganda say four of the country's six boxers are unaccounted for. Time for the sport now with Uma Gurav.
11: FIFA President Gianni Infantino has called a crisis meeting with senior FIFA staff members in Morocco on Wednesday as a number of member organisations have withdrawn their support for him. Jordan became the latest to do so earlier after their head of football, Prince Ali bin Al Hussein, accused FIFA of blackmail. The prince says he was told endorsing the president would help to sort out other issues, such as unpaid Arab Cup prize money and tax problems surrounding the World Cup. Elsewhere, Mo Salah is set to join Turkish club Trabzonspor on a two-year contract. Trabzonspor have confirmed they've begun negotiations. Meanwhile, Newcastle captain Bruno Guimaraes is expected to undergo a medical at Arsenal before joining them in a deal worth around £80 million. And Ben Stokes says he'd love to be England coach one day, but he insists he'll not be reversing his decision to retire as England Test captain. Speaking on the For the Love of Cricket podcast, Stokes suggested Harry Brooks should have succeeded him as skipper, but he wishes Captain Joe Root all the best.
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2: And here with me on Pino and Friends, Joe Tanner, the political advisor, and Josh Tanner from the Sunday Times. Now, regular listeners will know we spend a lot of time on this show, and in particular, at this point of the show, when we get to Pino and Friends, we talk about America, American politics, the Trump administration. I mean, there's good reason for that. First of all, a lot of you are profoundly interested in that story, and I suggest you well should be. We're talking about a world-defining and redefining story. And another reason is there's never a shortage of stories to discuss. And now we've got one of the big ones on the table, the continuing conflict between the United States and Iran. And again, we have Donald Trump telling us, well, he told us again, that he called off a major attack on Iran to make space for talks. Now, that's moved on a little bit. Lots of to-ing and fro-ing and scepticism about what is actually going on behind the scenes and between whom. But now, much more confident predictions that there's going to be some sort of a deal with Iran, which results in some way of opening up the Strait of Hormuz, that vital waterway that carries a fifth of the world's energy by trade. Well, is that going to happen? This was the US Secretary of the Treasury, Scott Bessent, a little earlier on today. Today, he had this to say.
12: President Trump last week threatened what would have been one of the largest military campaigns, or the largest military campaign since World War II, against the Iranians. And now we are, because of that, we are in talks with the Iranians. And I think there is a chance we may have a deal today or tomorrow to open the strait and move towards
13: a more normalized position in this conflict. And you know, that's because if their Air Force is wiped out, their Navy is wiped out, substantial portion of their missiles are wiped out. More importantly, their missile production capability is wiped out.
2: So there's Scott Basson saying there could be a deal today or perhaps tomorrow. Well, I earlier spoke to Dr. Sanam Vakil at Chatham House, and she discussed why both sides are going to be looking to spin what's going on.
14: Ultimately, both Tehran and Washington are looking to showcase that they have won or come out stronger as a result of this war. And I think it would be in all of our interest to let them both think that they have done so. A deal on the Strait of Hormuz, however, is not necessarily going to wrap up all of these issues and underlying tensions that brought about this war. It's very important that the Trump administration and the Iranians, with the help of regional actors, also discuss Iran's nuclear program, which was what this war was supposedly about, alongside perhaps changing the regime in Tehran. And if all of these actors stop at opening the Strait of Hormuz, it is highly likely that we will be back in some sort of conflict, whether it's a few weeks or a few months.
2: Well, keeping in mind the pressure for an end to the conflict, even if it's a passing end to the conflict, Reuters is reporting now that the US Army has used up, well, most of its global stockpile of highly accurate long-range missiles in this war. What are you thinking, Josh? What are you thinking, Joe? Look, the president's been talking about talks between America and Iran. We're hearing more about talks between Iran and Oman. But either way, it is about a way to open up the Strait of Hormuz. And now we're seeing some, you know, pretty authoritative reporting that a deal is taking shape there that does, and this is the bit that really resonates, the deal that's now on the table in those Oman-Iran talks would involve, certainly from the Iran point of view, they say, yeah, we'll carry on charging. We'll carry on charging for shipping, service charging, they say, and security charges, which is maybe another fancy word for protection racketing. But either way, they are getting the money they say that they've always wanted, and maybe even more importantly, recognising their authority, the control of the Strait of Hormuz, which is a world-changing development, Josh.
0: Well, I think if we zoom back here, what's extraordinary is that the Strait of Hormuz reopening is really only a return to status quo ante, and it's not even a return to status quo ante because you are talking about potential toll charges on it, so it would be worse than the situation was before the war. So really, this is shaping up to be a generational humiliation for America. I mean, I don't think that's an exaggeration. If the result of America unleashing the full might of its arsenal and its air power on Iran is that the world now has to pay a toll to go through the Strait of Hormuz. And by the way, who knows what the second order effects of that are on the Bab el-Mandab Strait or the Strait of Malacca, you know, then it is a catastrophic reversal for American power.
2: Or just recognising Iranian authority in the Strait of Hormuz. That's a principle that Marco Rubio was saying not so very long ago would be a global development.
0: It's a disaster. I mean, it's the end of freedom of navigation as we know it, which is something that America and Britain before it has always sort of supported and led on. And it's... Look, we don't know how it's going to play out.
2: No.
0: But fundamentally, America has taken this enormous gambit, doesn't seem to have had a strategic plan in place, because it was always likely that Iran would play the card, the Strait of Hormuz card, because that was its ace that it had up its sleeve. And America doesn't seem to have an answer to it, because President Trump doesn't want to fight the kind of war that would be required to actually destroy and dismantle the Iranian regime.
2: If that could be done by a land invasion, even if that could be done.
0: Look, you would think it could be done with the ultimate deployment of American power, as it was in Iraq, but he doesn't want to fight that kind of war, for perfectly understandable reasons. But if he didn't want to fight that kind of war and wasn't willing to, then he shouldn't have launched this initial attack, which doesn't seem to have worked out for him at all. It's now affecting his domestic popularity, cost of living in America and all over the world. It's corroding Bibi Netanyahu's popularity in Israel. And as time goes by, and as we start to learn the details of whatever deal is emerging, it really is looking like an enormous miscalculation.
2: Yes. Yeah, well, I mean, look, the president sort of keeps on hinting, saying that he plans to sort of seize by ground power the Karg Island, for example, which is the oil depot for Iran.
0: How many times has he said that?
2: Many times, and it hasn't happened.
0: It's the boy who cried wolf.
2: And will it really happen? Which is why I'm sort of sceptical about the idea of a land offensive. seizing control of Iran. I mean, yes, I suppose if it became another Vietnam, they could land in enormous numbers, but there would be enormous losses, and the numbers that have been lost so far are too many for many Americans to bear. The idea of the cost of a major engagement.
0: The moment when that was a serious possibility has passed.
2: Yeah.
0: To my mind, I mean, sure. You know, that I was getting pictures on the weekend of a friend at Ben Gurion Airport in Tel Aviv. And there were huge round the block. People were, because all the flights have been cancelled because the American jets were all coming in to refuel. You know, they were all ready to go, and then they didn't go. And Iran has realised that it has the whip hand here. Mm. It can call Trump's bluff time and again, and Trump isn't willing to go all in.
2: No, I mean, look, independent academics in war strategy are very clear. They consider this is a strategic defense for a defeat for the United States and for the Trump administration. Where the Iranian regime, the appalling Iranian regime, is concerned, their war aim is just to survive,
0: But it looks like they're going to do more than just survive. Yeah. It looks like they're going to come out possibly stronger than they went in. Their missiles have been devastated. And their stocks have been devastated, and their economy's taken a hit, and you know, obviously their nuclear program's taken a hit. So let's not pretend it's all rosy in Tehran. It's not. But if they come out intact, having survived, in some ways their prestige increases, and they have this ability to charge a toll. This is not a small thing to charge a toll on the Strait of Hormuz. This could be an enormous source of income.
1: This is like the deal maker being completely outmaneuvered. You know, if this was a chess game, you would have seen, you know, the sort of reigning champion, as Trump probably thought he was, probably completely flouncing off now because his king's been checkmated. You know, that's the point, is that this has been I think you're right, Josh, this has been a sort of significant gamble that I think he thought, it's the classic, on paper, it makes sense. On paper, it's fine. On paper, we have all of it. And then suddenly, the Iranians kind of just they did outmaneuver him.
0: But I mean, Trump wasn't playing 4D chess. He's been paintballing. I mean,
1: well, without enough paint in the trunk to be able to shoot enough. And that's the interesting thing about this, is that the narrative from Trump's side's really changed. You know, all this kind of, you know, he stopped. Do you remember Caroline Leavitt was always talking about, you know, he stopped five wars and he's done this and that. And it was all that big thing. And it was about the nuclear program. And it's now become a row about that bit of water. That's what it's become about now.
0: Which was open when the war started.
1: Which was open when the war started. But, you know, it is more than that. I think what you're saying is interesting, because this has consequences for global straits and what happens, who owns what. Do you end up getting into a military row? Do you have to sign deals in order to keep trade moving? And that is a huge issue that you could imagine Trump turning up to a G20, a G8, whatever, and everyone going, thanks, mate, you've totally stuffed us. Because, you know, we're now having to have a negotiation about getting our boats through somewhere, which was never on the cards. Mm. You've completely sort of changed the way that seas will be navigated, that things will be moved around.
2: Mm.
1: And yet we are in, you know, a huge global economy where we don't have the bandwidth for that. You know, there isn't the money in the system. There aren't the armed forces and naval vessels to be able to help police that. But you could see a lot of countries thinking, well, I'm going to have a crack at this. Well, you know, there might be some money.
0: I mean,
1: in
0: we
1: it.
0: Could
1: Why
0: start charging the Germans to go through the channel. Why not? Well, that could end well.
1: God, the row over fish will really escalate as well.
2: Yeah. Okay, well, we may, I nearly said come to a climax. We may see it coming to yet another peak in the course of the next 24, 48 hours. If it turns out those Iran talks do result in some sort of deal, which means, you know, as it turns out, the ships can enter on the Iranian side of the strait, they exit on the Oman side, but in the course of that, in the document, it amounts to you can exercise control here.
0: I don't think whatever deal they come to is unlikely to last for that long, because this fundamental situation is untenable for America. Mm. It can't really accept that level of defeat and just walk away with its tail between its legs.
2: Well, it'll call it a resounding victory.
0: Well, it can call it what it likes, but everyone can see what's happening here. And I think that the world really can't afford, as Joe says, to be held hostage by Iran in this way indefinitely. Mm. So I can see this being a running sore on, sure, global affairs for years.
2: And is it the tipping point in the run-up to the midterm elections? And the Americans have taken a significant hit now when it comes to inflation, the cost of living, you know, the pricing on the shelves in Main Street. That's not forgotten. The spike in prices under Joe Biden, and I'm not talking here about the MAGA base, I'm talking about the key independent floating voters. They did not forgive Joe Biden for the rise in prices that followed the COVID pandemic, although some of that had a lot to do with the previous
1: administration. And this is not the narrative that Trump would want going into those midterms.
2: No, he says he doesn't mind, but you know, awful lot of people in his party mind a great deal. I just want to move on to another story. It seems like a smaller scale story, doesn't it, compared to this sort of enormous geopolitical crisis conversation that we're having just at the moment. I'm now going to just get your thoughts on the reflecting pool, that now world famous short stretch of water by the Lincoln Memorial in Washington, D.C. Donald Trump, very proud to have this thing renovated. He got a pal of his to do the work. And the work seems to have been rather botched. It wasn't a particularly good renovation. The water, you remember, turned into an algae-ridden swamp very soon after the work was done. It was embarrassing. It was the cost overran, the time overran, and Donald Trump was most unhappy. Well, then it was decided that he blamed saboteurs for what was going wrong. And there was some film of some people with their hands in the water, and that was Donald Trump then saying that was sabotage. One of these people was an Olympian, a former Olympian, and Donald Trump wanted them prosecuted, and prosecuted hard. Well, fast forward to where we are now, where the U.S. attorney for Washington, D.C., Jeanine Pirro, got the advice and gave the verdict. We cannot prosecute these people. There's not the evidence that this is a crime we could get a conviction for. Cue Donald Trump. What did he think about that? He was rather unhappy. Just have a listen to this.
15: When Jeanine looked at it, it was the day after the 4th of July with the largest fireworks display in the world. That was working beautifully, and it was vandalized. We weren't necessarily thrilled with the contractor, but they did a job, and they were fixing any problems. But then it got carried away because the judge was extremely unfriendly to Jeanine, and frankly, I think she choked. And I was disappointed with Jeanine Pirro, really disappointed with Jeanine Pirro. She folded like an umbrella.
2: She folded like an umbrella and didn't deliver the prosecutions that the president wanted. Jeanine Pirro, by the way, one of the most devoted supporters of Donald Trump over past years. Now it looks like her job's on the line. She's being dragged around verbally by President Trump. Whatever she may argue, that you cannot prosecute a case if you haven't got the evidence. Our colleague on the Times, David Charter in Washington, well, had his view on this.
16: It's just once again proof, John, that what passes as evidence in MAGA rhetoric simply doesn't count as evidence in a court of law. And of course, we've seen that with the endless claims of election rigging, that none of which have passed muster in court. This is just the latest example where Trump is demanding that his, inverted commas, prosecutors, in fact, they're the independent state prosecutors now, bring prosecutions because he thinks it's a clear and obvious case.
2: So I'd call this, Josh and Joe, I'd call it extraordinary, except it's not at all extraordinary. It's absolutely in the pattern of the way business is done in Washington, D.C. under this administration, Joe.
1: I mean, I think it's incredibly worrying for this White House project of this giant ballroom, because the project itself, I mean, you look into the details and how there was almost a closed bid process. It was a friend, I think, of Donald Trump's in the first place that said that they thought someone was over and said that the water looked really dirty. It now looks like there was a faulty installation of the pool liner that goes into the actual monument, and that was responsible for it to start to peel off and stuff to grow in the space. It sounds like an absolute mess and a real, I mean, it's one of those stories that, you know, here would be a resigning matter for someone who is in charge of the project, because it just looks like it's been completely cocked up from the start. But it does make you worry about exactly what's going into the White House ballroom, because there is that huge project to have this amazing, you know, part of the White House being renovated so they can have a proper party, because apparently you can't have a proper party the way it is at the moment. And the worry is, how is that project being conducted? Because there does appear to have been something's gone wrong in the process behind the scenes. And this is from a man who's run a, you know, a property empire, which makes you wonder kind of why it's been so badly handled. But it does strike me that there will be, you know, it's fine to put the blame over on the judge, but it certainly looks as though there are some serious questions as to how the project's been carried out. It's cost a fortune for what is effectively relining an area that holds water.
0: You know, John, you pointed out that this is a bit of a segue from the very serious conversation we were having earlier about Iran. I actually think they're two sides of the same coin, in the sense that Maggie Haberman, the New York Times correspondent, who is widely seen as, you know, the best reporter on Trump, just written a book called Regime Change about Trump, which is in the bestseller list. She said the other day that Trump is spending about 70% of his time talking and thinking about the ballroom renovation that you were just mentioning, Joe, and related matters such as the lining of the pool. Of course, how American is it that the lining of a swimming pool is, you know, is becoming, the swimming pool lining is becoming the sort of great political issue. But I really do think we underestimate just how bizarrely and inappropriately and unexpectedly Donald Trump is behaving in terms of how he thinks. You know, there is this kind of magical thinking that goes on with him where he can just sort of speak things into reality. Charter mentioned the election interference and fraud claims from 2020. I think this is, you know, another example we've seen in Iran. He thinks he can just kind of talk them into a good deal. It's not going to happen. And, you know, this ballroom stuff, he thought he could just tell Jeanine Pirro, she'll do the right thing. Janine's one of ours, as you mentioned, John. She's an old friend of his. But he is just hitting up against the limits of, like, actual reality here. Mm. But what's really worrying to me is not how is this ballroom going to go, is we have an American president in the middle of a massive geopolitical crisis that could change the world. And that's what he's talking about.
2: Yes.
0: That's what he's thinking about, the ballroom.
2: Yeah.
0: It's so Trump. And it's just, it's amazing to me that 10 years after this guy first came into office, we're still in this bizarre world where it is Donald Trump's head and we're all stuck in it.
2: Yeah, and I think you make a pretty compelling point there, Josh. But, and it's not just about this fixation on an ornamental pool in the middle of Washington, D.C. We're talking about the president seeking the prosecution, you know, but potentially severe penalties for the sake of saving face when his own loyal U.S. attorney is saying, we cannot get a conviction here. And now she is in line for this. We got used to the idea of politically driven prosecutions in America. The last Attorney General, Pam Bondi, got into lots of trouble for not being hard and fast enough in pursuing Donald Trump's political critics and opponents with criminal cases. And now, but this, over a stretch of not blue water, over an ornamental pool in front of the Lincoln Memorial.
0: I mean, Trump struggles to conceive of a distinction between his own personal interests and the interests of the US government. And so all of these things, he doesn't see the Justice Department as an independent entity that has its own rules and norms. He sees it as an arm of Trump Inc. And he can't understand why, if someone screwed up his swimming pool or one of his hotels, well, he'd go sue him. Right, he'd get his best lawyer and he'd go sue him, and he can't understand why Jeanine Pirro isn't acting on his whims
2: and locking him up.
1: But that's also why this idea of a deal in around the sort of the Strait and what's going on with Iran just seems quite hard to contemplate that it would happen, because he can't let it lie. You know, that is a problem. It doesn't feel as if he can let things lie. So the idea that at the end of this process with the Strait of Hormuz and what's going on in Iran, that Iran may have got one over on him, it just doesn't seem very reasonable to me that he would just let that happen in the same way that he would want to go to the nth degree to punish somebody over this renovation that appears to have gone significantly wrong, because that's just not in his nature. He's not going to chalk that one up as a defeat and we move on.
2: He has to show a victory, and it's simply not possible.
1: Yeah.
2: And so there, in a corner, stuck. Okay, in a minute, we're going to get your guys' thought for the future. We do that at this point at the end of the show. I just want to get your thoughts on of whatever kind you choose. Just look into the impenetrable mist of the future, because these days, 10 minutes into the future is entirely an impenetrable space. This is Pienaar and Friends on Times Radio with Josh Glancy and Joe Tanner on Times Radio.
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2: So here with me on Pienaar and Friends, Joe Tanner and Josh Glancy from the Sunday Times. Joe, what is your thought for the future?
1: So there's been a lot of discussion about Andy Burnham, the Prime Minister, having a holiday and whether he should have taken a holiday so soon. And it just made me wonder that given his interest in social media, what are we going to see next from him? Are we going to see an interesting video of him karaokeing while he's away? Are we going to see him in his swim shorts emerging for, like Daniel Craig from the sea? What's the staging going to be? How is he going to show that he's, you know, in charge but also able to relax? What is the framing going to be? Because I think the fact there's been a debate at all about whether the Prime Minister deserves a holiday, and I've already seen that he's been responding apparently online to a few things. There was a particular piece on a BBC show which he actually responded to a video that was put up with a sort of direct message to the Prime Minister, and he responded and said, I've asked my team
0: he's
1: to get in touch.
0: He's on his phone 6 hours a day, isn't
1: exactly.
0: He?
1: I mean, I wonder how much time he's giving to his family, but it just makes me wonder what we'll see. Will someone else find him first and we'll see that picture emerging of him, or will he frame some content for us to see? Because this is a man who is very keen to curate an image of himself, so I'm wondering what that image will be and how loud will the shorts be. The normal polo shirt is a dark blue, but are we going to see some really layered coloured swim shorts or something we're not expecting?
0: It's interesting, isn't it, that they haven't told us where he's going. It seems quite clear to me that his wife is less keen on the spotlight than he is, understandably, and therefore there seems to be a slight tension perhaps between the media narrative and the sort of the Andy Burnham show, and trying to carve off some privacy for his family and make sure that there's some semblance of normality. And that could be a bit of a tension for him, I think.
2: Surely he can give himself and us a break from the relentless social media.
1: I mean, I like it, but I also think, you know, I do think you've got to think about how you're going to frame that imagery. And I just, I'm intrigued. I think something will emerge over the next few days. Yeah, I reckon he might do a... I think he might either
0: do
1: a sort of...
0: Where do you think he is?
1: Oh, what, sorry?
0: Where do you think he is?
1: I don't know. I'm assuming he's abroad somewhere. I hope he's going to get some sun. I think the vitamin D will help anybody. There was a bit of rain in London earlier, which we all sort of looked out the window aghast at. So I think he needs to be abroad somewhere and get some sun in his face.
2: All right. Well, Josh and Joe, thanks so much for coming. Lovely to see you. Thanks for listening. Felix Forbes was our producer, and Rudd Leng at the keyboard.
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9: Good morning, I'm Daryl Jackson from the Times Radio Newsroom. Reform UK says the way 173 migrants were rescued in the English Channel earlier shows that the party's plan to stop crossings is legal. A dinghy caught fire while still in the French search and rescue region. Vessels from France were helped by three British boats to take those rescued back to France. Former Conservative Immigration Minister Tom Persglove told Times Radio that the Conservatives could have made a difference on immigration if they'd had more time.
5: I'm confident that with the legislative changes that we've put in place, particularly the Safety of Rwanda Act, there was a legislative basis there to deliver those removal policies. And it shows what we've seen since just demonstrates why you need that deterrent. We already know that there was a deterrent effect because we were seeing migrants trying to evade Rwanda by going to the Republic of Ireland. What this government needs to do is to reverse their position on Rwanda, get that policy out of the bin.
9: Ministers are drawing up plans to boost economic growth by exploiting the fiscal rules to increase government borrowing and spend the money on infrastructure, housing and support for business. Under the proposals, the Treasury intends to provide billions of pounds in new finance. It relies on a tweak to official spending rules brought in by former Chancellor Rachel Reeves that allows investments in company shares or major infrastructure to count as national assets, helping offset borrowing costs. Giles Wilkes, senior fellow at the Institute for Government, told Times Radio it could make a difference if done properly.
6: Is the money invested well, as opposed to what we would just do with it ourselves if it was left in the private sector? Then it will raise the potential of the economy. It's not like spending on consumption. So I do think it's investment, and if it goes in the right places, we'll be richer for it. But there's not very much room for the government to go further in this direction. It's at the limits of its fiscal borrowing, no matter how you define it, no matter what rules you use.
9: Qatar says mediators are making progress towards ending the war between the United States and Iran, sending oil prices sharply lower. But Tehran's denied President Trump's claim that talks are already underway. The Iranians insist they're only speaking to Oman about shipping lanes. The Strait of Hormuz, normally the route for about a fifth of the world's oil, remains virtually shut, and another ship has been attacked trying to cross it. National politics reporter at the Wall Street Journal, Sabrina Siddiqui, told Times Radio there's still a lot of uncertainty.
7: It is a bit of Groundhog Day because we've heard many times that they are so close to a deal. Iran is also holding talks with Oman to kind of establish some kind of temporary arrangements, potentially for up to 3 months, where Tehran can maintain control of one of the routes through the Strait of Hormuz.
9: Historical child sex abusers will still be eligible for early release from prison, despite a pledge by Andy Burnham to exclude them. It's emerged the new rules will not apply to offences that took place before the law changed in 2003, even if the perpetrator has already been more recently brought to justice. Times Radio understands Claire Waxman, the victim's commissioner, is seeking urgent clarification after the Ministry of Justice appeared unable to set out which specific crimes would now be excluded from the early release scheme. A search is underway for a 13-year-old boy who got into difficulty in the sea in East Yorkshire last night. The boy was swimming off the coast of Hornsea with emergency crews called at around 6 p.m. It comes as the UK experienced its latest heatwave, with temperatures rising above 30 degrees Celsius in parts of the country earlier this week. Police say several athletes who competed at the Commonwealth Games in Glasgow are unaccounted for as competitors start heading home. A Ugandan sports news website reports four of the country's boxing team are among those missing. Officers are looking into the circumstances and are in contact with the Home Office. And for a news bulletin when you want it, search for the Times Radio News Briefing on the Times Radio app.
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11: We've got the front pages just coming in, and joining me to take you through them all we have the broadcaster and journalist Carolyn Quinn. Good evening to you, Carolyn.
12: Hello. Hello, Carol. Hello, Peter.
11: Yeah, we have the broadcaster and former special advisor, Peter Cardwell, here in the studio. Hi, Peter.
13: Hi, Carol. Hi, Carolyn.
11: Thank you both so much for joining us tonight. The Times front page, we brought you this, of course, at the top of the show. Borrowing splurge in a bid to boost the economy. Ministers are set to exploit a change in fiscal rules. We've just been discussing that on the programme. Also on the front page of the Times, death linked to Mounjaro. This is a 73-year-old woman who died after increasing her dose of the weight loss drug. The Times also tells us what Andy Burnham's wife thought of his third bid for number 10. Not again, apparently, she said when Andy Burnham told her that he wanted to make another attempt to reach number 10. Nobody does it better than MI6. Admit French spies. Apparently, MI6 is admired across many European countries. The Guardian, profits of war. Oil giants make $90 billion from price surge as climate crisis engulfs Europe. And there's a picture of firefighters tackling one of the huge blazes in France. Jordan warns of Israeli takeover of holy site, also there on the front page of The Guardian, and warnings over the safety of early release tagging. The Financial Times, Google assembles $200 billion Wall Street machine to supply chips for Anthropic. The I, private firms may face a ban on profiteering to make care homes cheaper. The Sun focuses on the early release scheme. Burnham betrayal fury. See you in court, PM, is the headline. Cops vow legal fight to block the early release of PC Harper's killers. The Mirror, grieving families relief. 40 knives a day off our streets. This is the response to a nationwide amnesty on knives. The Express, how many more lives will you risk by doing nothing? This is its question to French police as migrants were saved from that burning dinghy earlier. The Metro, jailed just last year, but my son's killer already set for freedom. This is the murder of the mother of a murdered teenager who has been informed that one of his killers is already being considered for early release. And the Daily Star, is it a bird? Is it a plane? No, it's super rain. And there's a picture of some people sitting under umbrellas during a brief downpour. I think I blinked and missed it earlier.
13: I was caught out in it earlier, actually.
11: Apparently, it rained. Breaking news from London at some stage, very briefly. Look, let's start with the story that we've been talking about, the front page of the Times, borrowing splurge in a bid to boost the economy. Carolyn, this looks like a little bit to me, and I'm not an economist, of some pretty clever playing around with the figures to find a little bit of extra money.
12: Yeah, it does look like it, doesn't it? And Giles Wilkes, the former economic advisor that you were speaking to earlier, said it was a bit of a stretch to call it a splurge, and it's only a tiny, tiny little portion of what's needed. But this is all about chasing that elusive growth. How many prime ministers have we said have promised that growth will be the answer to all their problems? Rachel Reeves was promising that before the election in 2024. And here we have another bid to boost growth, £9 billion of borrowing, which is within the rules, we're told, the fiscal rules, which don't allow borrowing for day-to-day spending. And the government is still supposed to be balancing the budget by the end of Parliament. But I suppose this is a way of trying to get some money into all of those infrastructure projects that Andy Burnham would like to see springing up so that he can create Manchester across the UK. And as long as it doesn't upset the markets and they don't start to question it, which they shouldn't, because it was something that Rachel Reeves, we're told, was considering doing already, it'll add a little bit of extra money. But Giles Wilkes didn't think it would really make that much difference.
11: Yeah, I mean, it's amazing, isn't it, Peter? I'm sure that you and I and Carolyn have all listened to so many budget statements, and chancellors always seem to make it sound great at the time. And then you look at it and you think, actually, hang on a second there. And this does look as though it's a mechanism, let's put it like that, to allow John Healey to announce something good, even if it's not huge.
13: The problem is when they use what someone once famously called big economic-y words. The key point of this article is, I think, supporters including Lord O'Neill of Gatley, Jim O'Neill, who's advised the Prime Minister, argue the mechanism would allow higher public investment without unsettling the debt markets. Let's see, I think, is the key point, because there are the markets have been pretty jittery previously. The fiscal rules are clearly being bent here to some degree, because we weren't meant to be borrowing more. 9 billion is for spending by 2031.

0: balance by the end of the parliament. Let's turn to one of the other stories that is still making several of the front pages. The Sun focuses on what it calls Burnham betrayal fury. See you in court, PM. Cops, police vowing a legal fight to block the early release of PC Harper's killers. A police federation chief has revealed that they could take legal action unless Andy Burnham reverses the decision. This is, Peter, a real headache, isn't it, for the Prime Minister?
1: It is, of course, and it's interesting because we had the Justice Secretary, Alex Norris, saying earlier today to PC Harper's family and other families as well who've talked about this, saying, look, we're doing the best we can. We don't have the space. We have to let some people out. We need to make a decision here. To govern is to choose. When it comes to the Police Federation, certainly they are very annoyed about this. They're poised to take legal action unless Mr. Burnham reverses the decision. There's a petition, which I personally have just signed, actually, which is over 110,000 signatures now, set up by Thames Valley Chair Aileen O'Connor. And there are many, many people who feel that this is wrong. I feel it's wrong too. The question is how you do it universally. It can't just be about one murder, even though it's a particularly high-profile one and an absolutely dreadful one. And my heart goes out to Lissy Harper and indeed the whole Harper family to see this dragged up again. A horrendous case. The fact is that police officers in particular feel, of course, very, very strongly when one of their own is murdered and treated so incredibly badly through dreadful people's actions who have no remorse. And I'm not surprised that the legal action is being taken. And I think there are probably, I'm not a lawyer, I'm not an economist, but I do think that there would, in theory, be some sort of legal basis for this, because the original judge-decided sentence that was put out and was given to these killers, there are three of them, one won't be eligible for this scheme, but two will, I think can be legally challenged. I think that is probably something that would easily go to judicial review, just knowing about lots of things that have gone previously to judicial review.
0: I'm just seeing the front page of the Mail that talks about 9,300 domestic abusers to be released, and the Metro has got another case. This is the mother of a murdered teenager who's been informed less than a year after his killers were jailed that one of them's already been considered for early release. And I mean, Carolyn, that is the problem for the government, for the Prime Minister, isn't it? Is that there are so many individual cases here where you can really understand why the victims are so upset.
2: Oh, well, absolutely. And as Peter says, I mean, the distress that this must be causing the families. I mean, the family that you mentioned there on the front page, PC Andrew Harper's family, who once again find his name in the headlines, but no justice as far as they can see it for the people that led to his murder. Only one of them will remain in jail, and the other two, because they were charged with manslaughter, are going to be given this early release. I think the Times is reporting, isn't it, that the Victims Commissioner is seeking clarification about which crimes exactly will be excluded from the early release scheme. There is obviously still a lot more that could be discussed on this, and if the law has to be changed in some way to limit the categories and remove about 1,000 people, as Andy Burnham has asked his Justice Secretary to do, then one wonders why there can't be some sort of tweak to the law to include a killer like this of Andrew Harper. Of course, there is a law now in place that is much stricter when it comes to killers of police or emergency workers. But the problem is that the two people that we're talking about don't come under that. As we're saying, it's so difficult because you're talking about individual cases. Mm. And it did seem, Andy Burnham did move very fast on this when he said that he'd look at this and examine the whole issue of early release. I must say,

0: My heart sort of sank and envisaged a sort of month or month long review. He came back pretty quickly, which was surprising, but it's left so many questions still unanswered.
1: Yeah, and I mean, the government has announced, hasn't it, that prisoners convicted of rape, grooming and serious child sex offences will be excluded from this early release. And Andy Burnham said himself that, I mean, he wanted to go further. He wanted to restrict who could be eligible under this scheme. But, I mean, the simple fact, just briefly, Peter, is that he has no choice because our prisons are full.
2: It's also a complete legal minefield. I mean, if you have a tweak for PC Harper's family, do you have a tweak for other cases that become high profile? What about people who don't have the mechanism to get things to be high profile? What about things that aren't just not as interesting to the media? It is, it's a mess, but our prisons are a mess too, and that's decades of underinvestment. And it's also the fact that there was serious cuts in the Ministry of Justice budget presided over by George Osborne.
1: The Mail front page, I've just got that in full now, 9,300 domestic abusers set to be released. Tories and charity bosses accuse Burnham of putting vulnerable women at new risk. And I've also just got the Telegraph, setting free PC Harper's killers is not justice. Burnham warned that he must reverse the decision as anger grows over early release. The picture on the front page of the Telegraph. Kemi the copper, Kemi Badenoch, the Conservative leader, joined a police drugs raid in Surrey, promising the Tories will recruit 10,000 extra officers. Also on the front page of the Telegraph, 1,000 staff at the Bank of England work from the beach, the paper tells us. Thanks to both Carolyn and Peter. Stay with us. Lots more stories to discuss. Mike says, why not build prisons? It's absolutely the fundamental point. The previous government failed to do so. The current government is also saying it's going to do so. But there does not seem to be any sign of any particularly big increase in prison numbers anytime soon. Stay with us. Lots more stories to discuss. You're listening to Carol Walker on Times Radio.
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1: And with me, Carolyn Quinn and Peter Cardwell, looking through the front pages of tomorrow's papers. Quite a few different stories across them all. The Express says, how many more lives will you risk by doing nothing? The paper says disaster is narrowly averted in the Channel, with 173 migrants rescued from a mega dinghy. Senior politicians demand French police stop standing by. I mean, Carolyn, The Express is turning its anger on the French, but I mean, this again is another huge headache, isn't it, for Andy Burnham, and another one of those issues which is not particularly what he wants to spend his time talking about.
0: No, and it was pointed out that he hadn't said much about it in the run-up to his visit to Dover a couple of days ago. And of course, following the events in Spain and what happened in Ceuta, Nigel Farage and Reform have been out with their policy for getting the Royal Navy involved in putting some of these migrants back onto the French shore. The argument has been that the French police are not doing enough on their side of the channel to stop the boats taking off in the first place. And of course, there's all these arguments arguments about the safety of the migrants inside these flimsy vessels, you know, who've decided to take this desperate step and are being preyed on by these hideous smuggling gangs. So the questions go on. Andy Burnham has said that he will be relentless in his focus on this, but we don't know yet what will happen or whether there will be any update to the deal already struck by the Home Secretary with the French authorities, because so many people are saying that it's not quite working as it should yet.
1: There's lots of other stories on the front pages I want to talk about. So let's go back to the Times. Not again, what wife thought of Burnham's third bid for number 10. This is a great story. Andy Burnham's wife, apparently, when Andy Burnham told her that he decided to have another go at getting to Downing Street, apparently he has said... she was like, what? Not again? They told you twice they don't want you. Why are you doing it again? I mean, Peter, this is just wonderful insight, isn't it?
2: I do love that those closest to us are often our biggest critics and make us think of things. There's a beautiful paragraph, which I think of all that I've seen in print today is my favourite. Burnham said that Van Hill, that's his wife, Burnham said that Van Hill had always been his bluntest critic. As a young MP, he recalled finishing interviews, believing that he had performed well because he had stuck to the party line, only to switch on his phone and find a message from her in capitals that read, "Answer the effing question." Superb.
1: I love this. And the fact, Carolyn, that, of course, Andy Burnham had contested the leadership twice before, and his wife is saying to him, yeah, they've told you no.
0: Yeah, she shares Brenda from Bristol sentiment about not another one, I think.
2: Not another one?
0: Yeah, she must have felt that, I'm safe now. He's had two attempts. He hasn't got in. Surely he's going to be satisfied with being mayor of Greater Manchester, and we can live our lives up here, and I've got a home up here, and our kids have been brought up here. But no, ambition still works very strongly, doesn't it? So I guess she's just had to go along with it because you don't want him sitting at home frustrated. She might find that even more difficult.
1: Peter, they are going to get a holiday, or already getting a holiday this week. You've been writing about that in The Eye. I was talking about it with Patrick McGuire. I mean, it is impossible for any Prime Minister to ever go on holiday anyway. But what do you make of Andy Burnham going on holiday so soon after taking office?
2: Politicians never really properly go on holiday in the sense that they switch off their phone and completely forget about it. I mean, I remember being interviewed for my job as a special advisor to the then Justice Secretary, Sir Robert Buckland, and he was on the phone from the Mickey Mouse Theatre in Disney World in Florida. He was on a holiday with his family. I sort of had this vision in my head of him, you know, in the vestments and the wig on the teacups. You can never quite be on holiday. A Prime Minister never fully takes a holiday. Very controversial after just 15 days in the job. But I do think I have an old-fashioned sense that if we want our politicians to be the same as us, if we want them to be normal people, they need to get 8 hours sleep a night, they need to take holidays, they need to go walk the dog, they need to do normal things.
1: And Andy Burnham has
0: a holiday.
1: Well, I was going to ask you, Carolyn, because he's made a big thing about the fact that he's a down-to-earth person and he's not going to change. And I mean, I can remember when previous prime ministers like David Cameron used to invite the cameras along and do these sort of performative, always seemed to be a walk around a fish market pointing at a fish. Carolyn, you think it's right for him to take a break?
0: Well, I do. I mean, you know, it hasn't been an easy few months if you look at the workload, and obviously running the Makerfield by-election, it was 24-hour, 7 days a week. It's a week we're talking about. As Peter says, he will not be switching off completely. He will still be running the country. And I was listening to William Hague talking to Stig and Kate this morning, and he was saying that when he was Foreign Secretary, in all the 4 years, I think, that he was doing it, he had one day when he didn't have any phone calls at all or any work to do connected to the job. So that's Foreign Secretary. Imagine what it's like with Prime Minister. He'll be in contact. He'll get a few days just to recharge. And as you said, Peter, you know, you want your Prime Minister to be firing on all cylinders, and he's got a heck of a lot of hard work coming up. We've got the budget coming up, we've got the defence issues, we've got foreign wars to deal with. You know, you want him to be on his best to deal with all of that.
1: Well, I mean, the Telegraph tells us that apparently 1,000 staff at the Bank of England work from the beach. So, I mean, if they can do it, I mean, Peter, the Prime Minister, with much better communications, well, is obviously going to be able to carry on.
2: He can run the country when he's in the air in a plane flying to, you know, the UN or NATO or whatever. He's in contact all the time with his advisors. I know from previous experience there will be actual advisors on holiday with him, staying nearby if he needs them. He's got incredibly advanced communications equipment. He could, in theory, run a Cobra. I mean, Dominic Raab, when he was Foreign Secretary and Kabul was falling, was dialing into Cobra on a secure line. It's not as if they're on the moon. It is, and it's again, it's not entirely a holiday, but I wish him well. I hope he takes a good break, because there's a lot coming down the track, as Carolyn correctly says.
1: Just very briefly, the Daily Star on its front page, with apologies to all those people listening in the north and northwest of England and bits of Scotland that have had plenty of rain. Is it a bird? Is it a plane? No, it's super rain. Carolyn, apparently there was a brief moment when here in London it actually rained. I must have blinked and missed this somehow.
0: Oh, I heard the pitter-patter. I shouted to my husband and I said, "It's raining." And by the time I'd said raining, it had stopped. blessed relief, but let's have some more of it, please.
1: Yeah, the seriously dry weather is clearly having really significant effects right across the country. Carolyn Quinn, Peter Cardwell, great to have you both with us. Thank you so much.
2: Thanks, Carol.
0: Thanks, good night.
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17: Good morning, I'm Daryl Jackson from the Times Radio newsroom with the latest headlines. French authorities say 173 people have been rescued after a boat carrying migrants caught fire in the English Channel yesterday morning. British Border Force vessels, the RNLI, French boats and a French Navy helicopter were deployed to the scene. It's thought the engine on board of the craft caught fire. US officials appear optimistic about striking a deal with Iran that would reopen the Strait of Hormuz. State Secretary Marco Rubio said there was progress in talks with Iran and Oman about moving more ships through the strait, but a final agreement is yet to be reached. He added that the US was hoping that that will happen very shortly. Jonathan Harunov, former Israel International spokesperson for the United Nations, told Times Radio that Iran knows that the Strait of Hormuz is a valuable bargaining chip.
18: It's why they've sort of held it hostage and as a choke point
13: something that, you know, 20-25% of much of the gas and LNG passes through and crude oil passes through there. So they're definitely, I don't think they're going to play a very hard ball when it comes to the future of the Strait.
17: Meanwhile, it's been confirmed that the Foreign Secretary Ed Miliband will be travelling to Washington. He'll be holding talks with his US counterpart Marco Rubio. Ministers are drawing up plans to boost economic growth by exploiting the fiscal rules to increase government borrowing and spend the money on infrastructure, housing and support for businesses. Under proposals, the Treasury intends to provide billions of pounds in new finance. It relies on a tweak to official spending rules brought in by former Chancellor Rachel Reeves that allows investments in company shares or major infrastructure to count as national assets, helping offset borrowing costs. And police in Scotland are investigating after several athletes failed to return home from the Commonwealth Games in Glasgow. Reports in Uganda say four of the country's six boxers are unaccounted for. Time for the sport now with Uma Gurav.
18: FIFA President Gianni Infantino has called a crisis meeting with senior FIFA staff members in Morocco on Wednesday as a number of member organisations have withdrawn their support for him. Jordan became the latest to do so earlier after their head of football, Prince Ali bin Al Hussein, accused FIFA of blackmail. The prince says he was told endorsing the president would help to sort out other issues, such as unpaid Arab Cup prize money and tax problems surrounding the World Cup. Elsewhere, Mo Salah is set to join Turkish club Trabzonspor on a two-year contract. Trabzonspor have confirmed they've begun negotiations. Meanwhile, Newcastle captain Bruno Guimaraes is expected to undergo a medical at Arsenal before joining them in a deal worth around £80 million. And Ben Stokes says he'd love to be England coach one day, but he insists he'll not be reversing his decision to retire as England Test captain. Speaking on the For the Love of Cricket podcast, Stokes suggested Harry Brooks should have succeeded him as skipper, but he wishes Captain Joe Root all the best.
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19: From the Times and the Sunday Times, this is The Story. I'm Manveen Rana. They came by land and sea. Tens of thousands of people en masse surged into the Spanish enclave of Ceuta last week.
20: About 60,000 migrants have crossed into Spain's North African territory of Ceuta from Morocco in the last 24 hours.
21: Migrants trying to get around the border fence. Some try to skirt around it. Others take to the sea and swim around the fence. Dozens of migrants have died trying since Thursday morning.
19: It was the largest single illegal border crossing in the history of the European Union. The astonishing scene sent shockwaves around the world.
22: Italy has said that it has suspended the EU's Schengen free travel regime with Spain.
23: Authorities now deploying tear gas, water cannons, and firing warning shots in an effort to stop tens of thousands of migrants coming in from Morocco.
24: You know, I saw Spain yesterday and I watched the catastrophe that took place. It looks like an invasion of a country.
19: And yet, within 48 hours, as suddenly as they had come, the majority returned to Morocco voluntarily. Of those left, more than 70 people are dead, and a humanitarian crisis is unfolding. But how did we get here? Was it coordinated by political actors? And what impact has it had on the hotly contested immigration debate across Europe?
25: A nation that cannot control its borders is not a sovereign nation. And Britain is being invaded.
26: I think what happened in Ceuta over the weekend shows you just how serious this situation is.
19: We'll hear from our reporter who has been in Ceuta and the author, historian and Oxford professor, Peter Frankopan. The story today, what really happened in Ceuta?
27: I was quite nervous turning up, actually. I got the ferry there from the mainland, Spain.
19: Katie Gatens is Europe correspondent for the Sunday Times, and she's just got back from Ceuta, the scene of those recent crossings.
1: As soon as I got out of the port, really, there were young men, boys, actually carrying flippers that they had used to swim across, queuing at petrol stations, sort of begging to be sold food. Hundreds of army officers with tanks and jeeps and guns, you know, looking incredibly intimidating and directing people away from the main town. And I went to the border and there were still hundreds of people in the sea wading across, swimming across, some people crawling out onto the sand, exhausted. Those people were being stretchered off. People had swum for miles. And one thing that was really apparent as well is that not a lot of these people can swim. So a lot of them were clutching inflatables. There was women and children, but it was mainly young men. I spoke to one man who, I met him dripping, he running out onto the sand, and he just said, "Viva España!"
19: Katie, we'll get into what's happened to those people who've been arriving in just a moment. Before we do, though, just take us back. Where exactly is Ceuta? Just explain a bit of the history.
1: So it's on the very, very tip of North Africa, and it's actually been a Spanish territory since 1580. One of the things that really struck me as quite interesting about it is the food. It's a real mixture of North African and Spanish. So you go out for tapas and you get meat skewers that you would expect. I've eaten those in Marrakesh, but people there are incredibly proud of being Spanish, I would say, and very protective over that. Along with Melilla, it's another Spanish territory. It's the EU's only land borders with Africa. But Morocco, crucially, has never formally accepted their sovereignty, their Spanish sovereignty. And as you might expect, they're on the tip of North Africa, so they have become a flashpoint for illegal migration.
19: That's so interesting. So there is a history of this. This isn't the first time it's emerged. But just describe the scenes that occurred at the end of last week and over the last few days.
1: As you said, Ceuta has always had, seasonally, mainly in the summer, just like ours, illegal border crossings. And instead of small boats, it's people swimming across, or actually jet skis is a big mode of immigration. But obviously what happened last week was the floodgates opened for a multitude of reasons, and an estimated 60,000 migrants crossed in just a few days. It's the largest single illegal border crossing in the EU's history.
19: You were there meeting some of the people who had managed to get over the border, had managed to swim to Ceuta. What were they telling you? Tell us about some of the people you met.
1: Yeah, so the next day I actually travelled to the temporary immigration centre, which is on the other side of the territory up in the hills. I tried to get in to try and speak to some people about what was going on. It was a flat no. It was surrounded by police, military. But outside of the immigration centre, there was hundreds and hundreds, I would say more than 500 people who were hungry, thirsty, sleeping rough in the dirt. I met people from Sudan and Syria and Yemen.
19: So they're not just coming from Morocco?
1: No, absolutely not. So I met one man, Kwasi Almahaini, who's 23. He said that he spent 10 hours swimming and thought he was going to die. He said that he had spent about a month travelling through North Africa from Yemen. And he was in Marrakesh when he saw viral videos on social media. The border is open, come to Ceuta, all in Arabic. There are some videos showing exactly how to cross, where to buy inflatables from. Even the Google Maps routes up to North Africa, up to the border. Almost influencers giving tips and advice. And, you know, it was painting a very happy scene about how easy it was. So he thought he'd give it a go.
19: Is there any sense of how so many people managed to get in? Because, I mean, there is a border with Morocco there. Why did so many people manage to get around that?
1: I think there's a lot of speculation that is ongoing at the moment. And last night, Morocco's interior ministry put out a statement that they had acted at the earliest opportunity to this surge. And, you know, I think that a lot of people think that this is not a migration issue. This is a diplomatic issue. I spoke to Pablo Simón, who's professor of political science at the University of Madrid, and he said it's a controversial opinion, but Morocco has used border controls as a diplomatic bargaining chip. And when Morocco disagrees with a specific policy of Spain, they reduce border control in order to be sure that they create an internal problem for the government.
19: So, Katie, is the implication that because this was a diplomatic spat, effectively, that the Moroccan authorities turned a blind eye or that the guards there let people through?
1: I don't think that Morocco would ever admit to that. Back in 2021, when this happened, there was a very similar diplomatic spat. Morocco relaxed policing at the border and 8,000 migrants came to Ceuta. You know, my opinion is they tried to do it again, but social media, the algorithm, TikTok, Instagram, just added rocket fuel to this in a way that we have not seen before. And I think it just snowballed. And I think when Morocco potentially tried to get a grasp on the situation, they were just simply overwhelmed.
19: Katie, as suddenly as that surge of people had arrived, within 48 hours, it felt like it was just as quickly receding. How many of those 60,000 are still in Ceuta?
1: So there are estimates that there are a few thousand, about 2,000 to 3,000 migrants who have stayed in Ceuta. The reality is that with bars, shops and restaurants all closed, many just returned home.
19: And Katie, we know that this is a bit of a humanitarian disaster because of the people who came over. Many actually died, more than 70 at the current count. Just tell us a bit about that.
1: So the death toll as it stands is currently in the 70s. But as you said, there is a serious humanitarian crisis going on. When I visited the beaches yesterday, there are people in a desperate situation. They claim that they have not eaten for 3 or 4 days. And organisations like the Red Cross have put out statements saying that they're at crisis point, but there's going to be more casualties and deaths if they are not provided with basic aid.
19: Katie, you've been describing the humanitarian crisis in Ceuta and just the events of the past few days. What does Pedro Sanchez, the Prime Minister of Spain, what does he say is behind this sudden influx of people?
1: Pedro Sanchez, interestingly, blamed trafficking gangs in Morocco so as not to blame the Moroccan authorities. He's found himself, I think, in an impossible situation because he has to work closely with Rabat in order to police the border. In return, Morocco receives hundreds of millions of euros in European funding for border management. So he said the gangs had circulated false information about a Spanish Supreme Court ruling. So on late June, there was a landmark ruling that defined the border powers in Ceuta. In 2024, a migrant was returned to Morocco after swimming around the breakwaters, and the court ruled that while this return was legal for fences and land borders, it did not apply to sea rivals. So Sanchez is saying that trafficking gangs jumped upon this opportunity to kind of accelerate arrivals by the sea.
19: Did the Spanish or the Moroccan authorities, did they know it was coming? And just explain why the Moroccans would have potentially have been willing to wave people through now. If they are using this as diplomatic leverage, what is it they want?
1: Well, it's created a complete crisis, really, for Pedro Sanchez. I mean, he's been ostracized from other EU leaders. Italy has revoked the Schengen zone and is introducing passport checks for third-party nationals from Spain. There was a letter to the European Commission and European Union signed by 22 EU member states. There's a crisis meeting being held today. And this has all been caused, arguably, by Sanchez's actions. He's an outlier in Europe. He's one of the very few socialist leaders, socialist heads of state. The leader of the opposition party in Spain said it was very much the prime minister's fault, and he blamed Sanchez's immigration policy, which allows the regularization of undocumented migrants.
2: What we are suffering in Ceuta is a story of a triple failure. The failure of migration policy, security policy, and foreign policy. This shouldn't have happened, and it cannot happen again.
1: And as we've seen over the past sort of 6 months, Sanchez's response to Trump and migration, it's been completely at odds with what Meloni and the rest of Europe is doing.
19: Katie, for you, you are back now in Spain. Obviously, the whole country has been shocked by what happened. Having actually been to Ceuta and seen it firsthand, what are you left thinking about it?
1: I think that for me personally, and I've visited a few migrant camps now, these people are demonized. People are scared of migrants in the UK. People think that they're criminals and rapists. But when you actually meet these people and speak to these people, they're electricians, they're builders, and they were unfortunate enough to be born in Sudan and Syria, and they just want a better life. A lot of them want to work. So I think I just have a lot of empathy for the people who are being used as pawns by governments.

0: an historian, so the thing that's always interesting is why now? And also, it's very unusual for tens of thousands of people to all react the same way.
1: While those images coming out of Ceuta were seen by people around the world, for the author and professor of global history at Oxford University, Peter Frankopan, they raised more questions than answers.
0: So the coordination, or I guess suspected coordination is one thing, but also trying to work out what was it that triggered this.
1: What do you think contributed? I mean, a lot of people have talked about the way Morocco often uses that border as sort of diplomatic leverage. Do you think that was happening here?
0: I think states often use borders as diplomatic leverage. Lots of this hangs on the relationship between Morocco, its neighbour Algeria, and Western Sahara. Western Sahara is a giant part of West Africa whose sovereignty has been long disputed. Morocco claims sovereignty, and in the end of Trump's first presidency, the United States recognised Morocco's claim over Western Sahara, essentially in return for normalisation of relations with Israel. Algeria sees things very differently. It supports something called the Polisario Front, which seeks independence for Western Sahara for the people who live there. And those relationships between Rabat in Morocco and Algiers have been pretty fractious because of this. But there is a wider geopolitical picture. I mentioned Israel. I mentioned the United States. You know, these 3D chess games are going on not just in Ceuta in Spain, but in lots of other parts of the world too. So it looks a recognizable pattern where applying pressure through migration or through economics is a way of a new form of hybrid activity.
1: And what exactly had happened recently to have triggered a response like this from Morocco in terms of that relationship with Algeria? Why might they be feeling rather miffed?
0: Well, in 2021, the Spanish government allowed the Polisario leader, Brahim Ghali, to receive medical treatment after he got severe COVID and probably some other underlying health conditions. And that, in retaliation, something like 10,000 people were essentially waved through the border to show Spain that Morocco has got a set of tools that it's willing to use. In this particular instance, Pedro Sanchez, the leader of Spain, has been quite vocal in a couple of things that you can see why they might antagonize. In the first instance, he visited Algiers about 10 days beforehand, so that would have set some feathers flying in Morocco. He's been very vocal about Gaza and about recognizing an independent state of Palestine that has raised hackles in Israel. He's also been outspoken in not only not meeting NATO defense budgets that's antagonized Trump, but also not allowing the United States to use Spanish bases for its bombing of Iran or even airspace. It was not hard to put two and two together and say, well, releasing 50,000 people across the border is a way of showing Spain that, look, you should mind your step.
1: That's so interesting. So for Morocco, it's a way of showing Spain they shouldn't be extending with such warm relations with Algeria right now. That's not going to go down well.
0: With Algeria, with Israel, with the US, that there's a way, I think, in which the old-fashioned historians like me call this foreign policy. You find ways of conducting war through peaceful means, and you find ways of applying pressure to people's windpipes to show them that they should think twice before if they pick sides.
1: And you mentioned both Israel and the United States there. I mean, in Israel, we have seen over the past year or so, while Spain has been objecting to what's been happening in Gaza and has supported the idea of a Palestinian state, the Israeli foreign ministry will put out tweets sometimes saying Spain can't make that argument until they're willing to give up their territories in Morocco. Similarly, in America, we understand that there was a bill passed just 2 weeks ago, which most Republicans signed up to, which again seemed to recognise Ceuta as Moroccan territory. Do you think this is this sort of a coordinated push by all three countries to try and show Spain they're not happy? How do these things happen as an expert in how foreign policy is applied?
0: Well, it's always very lovely to be described as an expert. I think there's quite a bit of crystal ball gazing in all of this because we don't have the tools, the data, the materials that we would need to be able to do anything beyond conjecture. I mean, I guess as a starting point, the new social media tools that we've got, the way that people are hyperconnected through WhatsApp groups, through other social media platforms, means that news can be telegraphed very quickly to mobilize. And as it happens in Morocco, North Morocco is home to lots of informal net settlements called Al-Karyan, which is a play on the French word carrière, the sort of cantons or the slums, I guess, are where Moroccan workers used to live. And you can mobilise people to say, look, there's some news, the border's going to be opened for you. These things, they can happen naturally, but they can also be galvanized and catalyzed by actors that are incentivized. And usually with things like this, you think, who stands to gain? So you mentioned United States and Sutan's status, but there are also a lot of right-leaning political parties and far-right in Europe for whom migration is the single most important and effective way of getting people to come and vote. And so those scenes that were televised all around the world would have petrified anybody who thinks that migration is a challenge or is difficult, because you think this is the southern flank of Europe being overwhelmed. If you're a far-right politician, I don't want to say it's a godsend for you, but it gives you a lot of material to play with to say, this is why we need to have a firm line against sealing the borders and not allowing anybody into Europe. It's the number one rated issue in every country in Europe today, is the question of migration. We saw reform politicians turn up in Ceuta to be photographed at the borders to show, look, this is what's coming towards us.
1: And just finally, Peter, this is the year that you sort of feel like geography is being weaponized. We've watched choke points like the Strait of Hormuz become an incredibly powerful weapon, as strong as a sort of a nuclear deterrent. You know, it's an ability to wage war without having to go to war. Is the same thing happening with borders?
0: It's no surprise that frontiers, walls, borders have been some of the greatest things that have shaped the 20th century. So I think that we, over the last 30, 40 years, particularly here in Europe, have fallen asleep thinking that the world is a very happy, gentle place where people just want to trade with each other. It turns out that it's much more complicated than that. So I think it's just a cold dose of water that reminds us that fundamentals matter. And that sort of fairyland of all of us getting on okay, can be exploited quite effectively, whether it's by organized groups, whether it's by sudden pieces of information that are suddenly jumped on by tens of thousands of people, or by politicians who want to exploit it either domestically or abroad. And again, we should probably add that a lot of this stuff about migration is funneled by bad actor groups outside Europe, from Russia, for example. So we are a long way behind, I think, in thinking about how do we regulate, how do we understand these networks, and how do we learn how to shut these things down.
1: As somebody who has looked at these things happening over thousands of years, are there any simple solutions? How do you shut those problems down?
0: I think it's very easy when you are growing economically to be tolerant. That's one of the great lessons of great trade networks like Silk Roads or maritime connections. When things are going well, your ability to understand other people's point of view and to actually search them out and to learn from it, benefit from it, revel in it, you've got a much higher capacity and tolerance to be able to absorb new ideas. When things look tough economically, then everything else starts to close around with you. And so I think it's also a reflection of the fact that life is quite tough for us here in Europe, and in fact, in many parts of the world. And that's why some of these conversations about what really presses our buttons and antagonizes and scares us are so vivid at the moment.

0: That was Peter Frankopan, Professor of Global History at Oxford University. And before him, you heard from Katie Gatens, Europe correspondent for the Sunday Times. The producers today were Olivia Case and Jennifer Kennedy. The executive producer was Harry Stott. Sound design was by Dave Creasy. And theme composition was by Mal Lasseto. If you can, do leave us a review. It'll help others to find us. And if you'd like to get in touch, do drop us a line to thestory@thetimes.com. Thanks for listening. See you again soon.
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7: Good morning, I'm Daryl Jackson from the Times Radio Newsroom. Reform UK says the way 173 migrants were rescued in the English Channel earlier shows that the party's plan to stop crossings is legal. A dinghy caught fire while still in the French search and rescue region. Vessels from France were helped by three British boats to take those rescued back to France. Former Conservative Immigration Minister Tom Persglove told Times Radio that the Conservatives could have made a difference on immigration if they'd had more time.
8: I'm confident that with the legislative changes that we've put in place, particularly the Safety of Rwanda Act, there was a legislative basis there to deliver those removal policies. And it shows what we've seen since just demonstrates why you need that deterrent. We already know that there was a deterrent effect because we were seeing migrants trying to evade Rwanda by going to the Republic of Ireland. What this government needs to do is to reverse their position on Rwanda, get that policy out of the bin.
7: Ministers are drawing up plans to boost economic growth by exploiting the fiscal rules to increase government borrowing and spend the money on infrastructure, housing and support for business. Under the proposals, the Treasury intends to provide billions of pounds in new finance. It relies on a tweak to official spending rules brought in by former Chancellor Rachel Reeves that allows investments in company shares or major infrastructure to count as national assets, helping offset borrowing costs. Giles Wilkes, senior fellow at the Institute for Government, told Times Radio it could make a difference if done properly.
9: Is the money invested well, as opposed to what we would just do with it ourselves if it was left in the private sector? Then it will raise the potential of the economy. It's not like spending on consumption. So I do think it's investment, and if it goes in the right places, we'll be richer for it. But there's not very much room for the government to go further in this direction. It's at the limits of its fiscal borrowing, no matter how you define it, no matter what rules you use.
7: Qatar says mediators are making progress towards ending the war between the United States and Iran, sending oil prices sharply lower. But Tehran's denied President Trump's claim that talks are already underway. The Iranians insist they're only speaking to Oman about shipping lanes. The Strait of Hormuz, normally the route for about a fifth of the world's oil, remains virtually shut, and another ship has been attacked trying to cross it. National politics reporter at the Wall Street Journal, Sabrina Siddiqui, told Times Radio there's still a lot of uncertainty.
10: It is a bit of Groundhog Day because we've heard many times that they are so close to a deal. Iran is also holding talks with Oman to kind of establish some kind of temporary arrangements, potentially for up to 3 months, where Tehran can maintain control of one of the routes through the Strait of Hormuz.
7: Historical child sex abusers will still be eligible for early release from prison, despite a pledge by Andy Burnham to exclude them. It's emerged the new rules will not apply to offences that took place before the law changed in 2003, even if the perpetrator has already been more recently brought to justice. Times Radio understands Claire Waxman, the victim's commissioner, is seeking urgent clarification after the Ministry of Justice appeared unable to set out which specific crimes would now be excluded from the early release scheme. A search is underway for a 13-year-old boy who got into difficulty in the sea in East Yorkshire last night. The boy was swimming off the coast of Hornsea with emergency crews called at around 6 p.m. It comes as the UK experienced its latest heatwave, with temperatures rising above 30 degrees Celsius in parts of the country earlier this week. Police say several athletes who competed at the Commonwealth Games in Glasgow are unaccounted for as competitors start heading home. A Ugandan sports news website reports four of the country's boxing team are among those missing. Officers are looking into the circumstances and are in contact with the Home Office. And for a news bulletin when you want it, search for the Times Radio News Briefing on the Times Radio app.
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12: Nigel, now is the time to put our differences aside and cooperate for the good of the country that we all love.
13: There is this myth that I fell out with Rupert Lowe. It's not true. Everyone fell out with Rupert Lowe. But look, you know, if you have to speak to people or make arrangements with people that you've previously fallen out with, if there is a greater good to be had from that, then I'm not closing my mind to it.
14: Hello and welcome to The State of It, the political podcast from The Times and Sunday Times. I'm Patrick Maguire, and I'm sorry to say the two most important men in my life are on holiday this week. One, of course, is Andy Burnham, and the other, even more important than the Prime Minister, is Stephen Swinford, our political editor. So this week, you've got me, and you've also got...
15: I'm Laura Spirit, Deputy Political Editor of The Sunday Times.
14: So it is the first full week of August, and appropriately, the government is, well, it's not having a quiet week, but the Prime Minister is having a rest. So this week, we're going to be focusing on what's happening away from the Labour Party, why the Greens and Reform think two-party politics is not back yet. But before we do that, Laura, we should reflect on the thing that's leading the front page of the Times on the table in front of us: killers but not rapists to be given early release. This is going to run and run this week, the government's changes to the early release scheme, but quite modest changes in the scheme of things. And we should remember, of course, that it was your story in the Sunday Times during the Make a Field campaign that revealed exactly this was going to happen.
15: So this is what's quite interesting, is I think there's been interpretation from some that this has been something that Andy Burnham has come in and found to be the case and is horrified by and has changed at the last moment. Actually, it was, you know, during the transition and sometime before that people were thinking, this is not going to be a very good look, because it had dawned on people around Burnham very early on that actually one of the very first things he'd be forced to do would be to make a decision on this, because if he was going to come in over the summer, or you know, indeed as early as he did do in the end, and find that actually one of the first things that would happen under his watch is that child sexual offenders were let out early, that would be particularly egregious. And actually that particular category, child sex offenders, was something that was coming up again and again when I was talking to some people around Burnham. It's something they were particularly concerned about. So it's interesting, they were looking at this, have been looking at this for some time, but actually I still think it's something that's caused them a huge amount of concern, because actually even though they knew this was something that they didn't want to do, frankly, from very, very early on, it was not actually that clear until they really came in, exactly whether that would be possible, how it would be possible, and have had to make a very quick decision on this. So I think it's fair to say, in terms of the kind of grid that had been perfectly planned out before Andy Burnham arrived in number 10, that kind of first fortnight, this was something that has been a little bit more movable and that they've certainly had to adapt to.
14: And on this podcast recently, we've spent a lot of time, understandably, talking about Andy Burnham's communication strategy, how he's trying to have a different kind of political conversation with the public. And I think this episode is going to be a real test of that, because I think it's the first time, and there'll be lots more occasions like this, lots more policy issues like this, where the vibes collide with the reality of a dysfunctional state and a dysfunctional economy. I mean, the budget is going to be the biggest. Defence spending is going to be another. But on this, we're seeing Andy Burnham come up against the limits of what he can do, right? He couldn't speak a different solution to that. He briefed, you know, people committed to manslaughter have been given early release, child sex offenders, rapists haven't, right? We knew he wants to do that. We knew he probably wants to go further. Indeed, he's written a piece in the Telegraph this morning and put a load of statements out as well, where he's saying, I need to be honest with you, right? I wanted to go further. I couldn't go further. Alex Norris, the new Justice Secretary, has been saying much the same. He's been very open about the fact he's had to apologise to the mother and the widow of PC Andrew Harper, whose killers will now walk free early. So it'll be interesting to see how this unfolds politically over the week, because Andy Burnham in particular, and also Alex Norris, have had to come out and front this up and say quite openly, like, look, this is not what we wanted to do. We would have liked to have gone further, but we couldn't. Now, there are similarities there with what Keir Starmer was doing, but you get the sense that, you know, they are still trying to take the initiative, even though the outcome is not what they wanted.
15: Yeah, and I think in terms of Andy Burnham's communication style, obviously, you know, what he said he wants to do is to have a new style where even when he doesn't know the total answer or the total endpoint that he'll that they'll end up in, that he'll be honest with people about the kind of direction they're going in. But on this, I think from very early on, it was very clear they didn't want to do this. But actually, it's worth remembering that Keir Starmer probably didn't want to do this. This is not something they're doing because they decided that they want to let killers out of prisons early. We know from the Ministry of Justice that without the early release scheme, the jails would be full by November. So there is a really massive pressure to do this. And actually, perhaps this might go Andy Burnham's way, because we've seen some flexibility from other parties on this issue as well, I think we should say. So, you know, I interviewed Colin Sutton, who is, of course, the PCC, Police and Crime Commissioner for Norfolk for Reform, one of the most renowned British detectives. And, you know, when I spoke to him, he was very open about the fact he thought maybe quite a lot of the women in prisons could be released. I think people are thinking of some more creative potential solutions, or not total solutions, but just measures that might be used to address what is obviously and universally accepted to be a chronic overcrowding crisis in prisons. So whether or not this opens the space for bigger discussions on this wider issue, I think let's see. It's August, so politically that's a really worrying time for incumbent governments. It's also famously quite a worrying time for incumbent Labour governments in circumstances where you have the small boats crisis. I know we'll come on to talk about reform, but this issue in particular, I think, is not going to go away this summer. But Burnham's piece in the Telegraph, I think you're right to point that out, is something that is a really interesting intervention from him, which is essentially trying to level with people and say, I understand that what I've done is not the sum total of what I wished I could have done on this.
14: But I've done something.
15: But I've done something, yeah. And you have to believe me that I've done what I can in the time that I've been given.
14: Yeah, exactly. I'd say the crucial difference is, you know, Keir Starmer, speaking to someone who used to work very closely with him in number 10 this morning, the difference my conversation partner was diagnosing was, Keir would have done the right thing in inverted commas, i.e., okay, I've been told by prison governors, by officials, by the Home Office, by the Ministry of Justice, probably more the Ministry of Justice than the Home Office. I think there were differences of opinion there. I've been told by all these people that the prison service is going to fall over. It is not our fault. The Tories have left me this legacy. I'm going to have to do this unpopular thing because I've got no other option. It's the right thing to do. They tried to prosecute

0: So that's the crucial difference. And we'll see over the coming weeks, the coming month, whether that makes a difference.
1: Yeah, and we know why the alternative measures to this wouldn't on their own be sufficient to solve this crisis. And I think it is worth saying that. I mean, you've had a number of things suggested. Our colleague Matt Dathan had that really fascinating report about a suggestion that perhaps prisoner governors could decide who might be eligible for release. Of course, under those circumstances, you would, of course, have a huge amount of pressure on some prisoner governors. Say somebody was released and then went on to commit a crime, that would be an enormous pressure on their shoulders. And also then suggestions that you could build prisons extremely quickly. I think that is a really, really difficult case to make in circumstances where this was originally supposed to start from September. We now know it will start from October. So there was a really immediate crisis for them to get to grips with. And clearly they've had to make a really difficult decision on this. So let's see how it pans out over the coming weeks.
0: Well, a party who will be looking at this, they'll be looking at that other issue you mentioned earlier, small boats. They'll be looking at the vast expanse of empty news lists and broadcast running orders over August is Reform, of course. Now, on this podcast in recent weeks, we've been talking about Reform's difficulties, but I think you and I have had a series of conversations over the last couple of days, Laura, that suggest Reform are actually feeling a little chipper, more chipper than some of the gloomy commentary would have otherwise implied. It's worth saying, latest YouGov poll, voting intention, we spent a lot of time talking about the polls last week. They're back in the lead. You know, the burn and bounce didn't last too long with YouGov. Reform are back up to 23%, over 22% for Labour. Tories down 2 points. So if you speak to people in the Reform right now, they are suddenly feeling, not they weren't optimistic before, not they weren't defiant before, but there's a degree of, you know, cautious, not so cautious, optimism, excitement for the summer ahead. They had their big intervention on small boats yesterday. They don't necessarily mind that it was kicked to bits by experts and opposition parties. That's the space they like to be in, you know, defiant and railing against establishment consensus. So let's talk about Reform, because they are back on the agenda this week. Nigel Farage is energised. You know, I was told this morning he's going to be at the podium a lot over summer. So what do you make of it all?
1: Yeah, I mean, so they have another press conference planned for this week. I think they feel that, someone senior in Reform said to me this morning that timing is everything. They feel, you know, Andy Burnham's gone on holiday. This has left something of a vacuum. This is their time to pounce while he's writing his 10-year plan, while Burnham is writing his 10-year plan and preparing that. This is, I mean, typically and traditionally, this is prime Reform territory, this August period, because usually you see a rise in small boat crossings, for example. You see a vacuum in the political calendar. You know, Westminster isn't sitting. Traditional parties might not necessarily have planned out a hyperactive grid. This is a time when people and leaders do go away for well-earned breaks. And that this is usually, you know, a strong time for them to make a move. Now, this year has been harder, this particular period, because obviously they have had a few difficult by-election results. They have obviously had ongoing questions about Reform's finances and Nigel Farage's finances. So it hasn't necessarily been as easy, but I think notably having that press conference this week that we've already seen in circumstances where there's definitely been a drop-off in press conferences that we've traditionally seen in recent months from Farage, clearly they now feel confident enough to have him out there taking questions, talking about immigration and other issues on the front foot. And so for that reason, yeah, the conversations I've been having, people are pretty chipper. And part of that is, as you say, the poll, you know, a single point that is symbolic insofar as it symbolises a short Burnham bounce in their view. Also would point to Clacton, where they think they're doing spectacularly well in the polling. I think the most recent Servation poll had Farage on 57 points, I think it was.
0: Well, it's interesting. So the Servation poll you mentioned, which was in the Times on Monday by Servation for Mandate Research. Two really interesting questions there. The first is the actual existing list of candidates, right? So Farage was on 72%. Count Binface was on something like 22. Everybody else was nowhere. But the poll Reform people are really excited about, as you say, is the one where it gave voters a choice of, okay, say all the main parties are running. And it showed that Farage had increased his share of the votes in that hypothetical matchup from 46% in 2024 to 57%. The Tories were down to 11%, down something like 17 points, and Labour were nowhere as well, right? So in Reform's view, it's like, well, of course you didn't want to run against us, because actually in seats like this, you are absolutely nowhere. That is their view. And to be honest with you, it is outside of London, the South, the more money parts of the South East, it's absolutely true. You know, as much as we are talking in Westminster about a reversion to the mean of two-party politics, go out there in the country

0: look at actually existing elections. The one you mentioned Colin Sutton earlier, Norfolk Police and Crime Commissioner. I mentioned this on the podcast last week. You know, the Tories are nowhere in that as well. And yes, it's only a Police and Crime Commissioner election, but actually existing elections, the Tories are nowhere. And reform outside of London, the Tories are nowhere. And yes, there are pockets of the country where the Tories are in rude health, Aberdeen, London, right? But, you know, it's tricky for them.
1: Yeah, it is. And I mean, I think, yeah, Colin Sutton is a very good example of someone that Reform feel very proud of having brought into the fold. So certainly it feels like they're trying to get more on the front foot at the moment. They also feel that, you know, some of the coverage around the Greater Manchester mayoral election has not been massively fair insofar as, in their view, 8.7% for Restore is actually not as significant as it should have been in circumstances where they gave them a free run, and actually it should have been higher. I think there's a lot of bullishness from them on these questions at the moment. So I don't think it's an easy run, but it certainly does feel that there's a kind of newfound confidence going into this summer. And I think you're right to say that it doesn't really matter to them on the boats specifically that people were, you know, questioning the ins and outs of the policy. They feel like they were top of the news yesterday morning. They were top of the news yesterday evening, and that's what Reform does well.
0: Well, we should talk about Restore, who you just mentioned, because Nigel Farage was asked about this in the press conference yesterday. And we should remind listeners, if you've not been hanging off Rupert Lowe's every tweet, what exactly happened over the weekend. Rupert Lowe, after the Greater Manchester mayoral by-election, in which, as you say, Restore won 8.7% of the vote, comes on the back of a similar showing in Makerfield. They beat the Tories in Greater Manchester, Restore, albeit on a low turnout in the 20s. But still, you know, this is a political party that did not exist in any meaningful sense 6 months ago. It is, to a large extent, you know, they've got lots and lots of members, many of whom I saw out of the doors when I took a trip around the towns of Makerfield. But afterwards, after that result in Greater Manchester, Rupert Lowe did something I don't think anyone expected him to. His differences with Nigel Farage and the wider Reform team are very well publicised. You know, in his words, they tried to get me thrown in prison. They took away his guns, famously. They suspended him, etc., etc. Clashed with Zia Yusuf, then party chairman, now shadow Home Affairs spokesman. But Rupert Lowe did something unexpected. He made a video and put it on his socials in which he said, "I'm making a big, bold offer to Nigel Farage. Let's work together. Let's unite the right." Gave him a laundry list of policies to sign up for. And Nigel Farage's response, both in the written word and at that press conference on Monday, was sort of like a study in constructive ambiguity. Because you can read it, you know, at no point did he say yes, at no point did he explicitly say no. But there was a, you know, if you were a Restore voter reading that, you think, what exactly is going on here? Because he's not saying he hates Rupert Lowe, he's not saying I'll never work with you ever. I'm told basically that the whole point of that statement is, you know, Nigel Farage did not expect to work constructively with Rupert Lowe. Right after he gave his press conference yesterday, he said, you know, Rupert Lowe was meant to, we were meant to talk on the phone yesterday. We never spoke. Rupert Lowe tweets a screenshot of their WhatsApp conversation in which Farage says at about 10:30 in the morning, "I'll call you later." "We'll call later," verbatim. And he never gets a phone call. So I don't think there's any serious expectation of Reform this deal is going to get off the ground. I think there's a lot of bad blood there. I think there's a real distrust there. It's not constructive, but what do Reform want? Ideally, they would like to, that 8.7% of the vote, or as much of it as possible, to be voting for them again, right? Farage has said repeatedly, you know, Restore is a spoiler, right? That's his language now. He's basically saying, you know, 8.7% of the vote is enough to stop Reform winning. And he obviously does not want that to happen. But strategically, whether you're talking about Reform and the Tories or Reform and Restore, Nigel Farage's big strategic mission is to make clear to those voters, if you don't vote for me when the rubber hits the road, if you're going to vote for Restore, if you're going to vote for the Tories, then there's only one winner, Andy Burnham. Now, we've been talking about Reform, Restore, the Tories, the Labour Party. And it's easy to forget because I think, to be honest with you, some people in Westminster already have or are willing themselves to, that the Greens are still on the pitch. But just how far on the pitch are they? I was speaking to a source very close to Zach Polanski this morning, and they said that we in Westminster are being far too premature about the return of two-party politics. Because you can see this in a lot of the commentary, and not just the commentary. I mean, the commentary as a commentator always reflects, to a certain extent or to a large extent, what people are telling you and what they're thinking. And something I've been hearing a lot from Labour people recently, there is an expectation among Labour people and indeed Tory people that we are seeing a slow, you know, a de-alignment or a re-de-alignment. Anyway, it's some kind of alignment back towards traditional two-party politics. The expectation is Polanski's had a bad run of publicity. You know, he's proven that he's not quite up to it. Farage is damaged goods. So that means we can get back to our comfort zone and Labour and the Tories will fight it out. But that's certainly not the Green view. Speaking to sources close to Zap Polanski this morning, I'm told they are planning, like Reform, they're going back to basics over the summer. They're going to have a burst of sustained and intense campaigning activity on three core issues. They are, which is the big issue in British politics, as Andy Burnham would himself say, inequality. So they'll be talking about wealth taxes. And also, and you can hear the environment, climate. And so that is a very focused and very disciplined set of priorities. I think Gaza, it's interesting, right? They'll still be talking about Gaza, obviously, but that's a sort of notable omission from that. I think there is a desire on the Greens' part, Laura, for focus. They think they know where the country is at, what the country cares about. But they have had a distracting couple of weeks, most of it due to, as you know, even sympathisers and allies of Zap Polanski would say, maybe Zap Polanski being a bit too online, being on his phone too much.
1: Do you think he is on his phone too much?
0: He is on his phone a lot. I mean, if you go on Blue Sky, which I occasionally do, your feed is full of retweets from Zap Polanski. And that's why he came a cropper the other week, of course, last week, is because he'd accepted it's really surreal watching a political leader of a national political party explaining the concept of an Instagram collab on Newsnight to a baffled and unsympathetic Victoria Derbyshire, talking about how he had accepted an Instagram collab. But also, I think there's a belief in the Greens that he is still, you know, look at the polls, right? Some polls, they're sort of flatlining. Some polls, they are being squeezed by Andy Burnham. But there's still a feeling at the Greens, at the top of the Greens, and in the Greens leadership team, certainly, that he's still their best asset.
1: Yeah, the environment is very interesting because obviously you and I and everybody else has been hearing for quite some time a level of frustration among some of the more traditional caucus in the Green Party about the fact that they had perhaps neglected what was once their absolutely core issue in favour of other issues, particularly Gaza. And that has been quite a, you know, sustained criticism. So it'll be interesting to see that. Obviously, their conference will be a big moment and they need to, I mean, famously, the Green Party is an extremely democratic party. You know, many people who are members of that would say that's a very good thing, but it does mean that having some level of discipline, if you're saying that the summer is going to be defined by a great deal of discipline from Zap Polanski, from his close team, that they'll be keeping laser focused on a number of key issues, on those trio of issues, they will get to conference and they will find that is slightly upended by the fact that there will be an array of different motions on an array of different controversial topics, at which imposing some level of discipline is obviously just not the Green way. And that's not said as a criticism. That's just an observation of the way the Green Party is run, right? That will make that summer more difficult in circumstances where suddenly there will be certainly a change of focus to a whole range of other issues.
0: Yeah, and the challenge for Zap Polanski is to rise above that, to punch through that. You know, the internal structures are difficult. They want to make the Greens unique, as you say, and to maintain focus, right? To not make unforced errors. I mean, you know, just looking back at the conversation I was having with one of his closest allies this morning, you know, talking about him as an energetic, focused leader, great communicator. Yes, he uses social media more than most politicians. It's how he connects directly with our supporters. We'll continue to use that to challenge the status quo. And when you do that, you need to tell the story yourself. And he does that excellently. There is a definite feeling as well at the top of the Greens that, you know, we've been talking about the burn and bounce, two-party politics is back. I think with good reason, and it's worth taking this seriously, their view is, you know, this is crazily premature. You know, Andy Burnham can only really end up disappointing the block of voters who have already defected to the Greens. Again, what happens, as Zap Polanski's team point out, when those voters realise that, you know, he is not, for instance, introducing rent controls, not going to do a wealth tax, not straightforwardly saying there's a genocide in Gaza, when he goes to Aberdeen or wherever, has a hard hat and high vis on and says, you know, drill, baby, drill, or whatever Andy Burnham's equivalent of that is. So those are the big questions. You know, lots of people have written off Zap Polanski already, but, you know, the Greens are still polling at, you know,
1: I think 13%.
0: Yeah, exactly. 13% in that YouGov poll we've been talking about. So they've not disappeared.
1: But it is down from, I guess, what's the high, 20%? And I think part of it is that we have seen that with Reform, that there is an expectation among these populist parties that they have a completely unencumbered rise, right? That they don't face setbacks because they're populist insurgent parties and everything comes good for them. And actually, it is more difficult than that. They do have bumps. And actually, that is part and parcel of being seen as a more popular and more credible force in electoral politics. And that's something that they have to deal with. So, and it's interesting that it feels like the bumps have focused around both of those leaders in particular, who are, of course, as per the classic populist mold, the most important thing by far in that party. You remove them and it then becomes very difficult to see. And I mean, that is less the case for the Greens, of course, but certainly I think in recent months, it is definitely Zach Polanski's party front and centre. And that has been seen until fairly recently as an asset for them. And it's only now they're really, I think, facing questions about some of his weaknesses.
0: Well, there'll be lots more questions for all the leaders over the course of this week. Let's see if they reach Andy Burnham on his holiday. But that's all we got time for this week on The State of It. Thank you very much for joining us. And Laura, do you want to, after your own absence, return to pressing the red button and thank you?
1: It would be my pleasure, of course. Thank you so much to our wonderful team, Ewan Daughtry and Harry Kitson.
0: And Steve will be back next week from his holiday with Andy Burnham. So thank you very much for listening. Make sure you like and subscribe wherever you get this, and we'll see you on The State of It next week.
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9: Good morning, I'm Daryl Jackson from the Times Radio newsroom with the latest headlines. French authorities say 173 people have been rescued after a boat carrying migrants caught fire in the English Channel yesterday morning. British Border Force vessels, the RNLI, French boats and a French Navy helicopter were deployed to the scene. It's thought the engine on board of the craft caught fire. US officials appear optimistic about striking a deal with Iran that would reopen the Strait of Hormuz. State Secretary Marco Rubio said there was progress in talks with Iran and Oman about moving more ships through the strait, but a final agreement is yet to be reached. He added that the US was hoping that that will happen very shortly. Jonathan Harunov, former Israel International spokesperson for the United Nations, told Times Radio that Iran knows that the Strait of Hormuz is a valuable bargaining chip.
10: It's why they've sort of held it hostage and as a choke point, something that, you know, 20-25% of much of the gas and LNG passes through and crude oil passes through there. So they're definitely, I don't think they're going to play a very hard ball when it comes to the future of the Strait.
9: Meanwhile, it's been confirmed that the Foreign Secretary, Ed Miliband, will be travelling to Washington. He'll be holding talks with his US counterpart, Marco Rubio. Ministers are drawing up plans to boost economic growth by exploiting the fiscal rules to increase government borrowing and spend the money on infrastructure, housing and support for businesses. Under proposals, the Treasury intends to provide billions of pounds in new finance. It relies on a tweak to official spending rules brought in by former Chancellor Rachel Reeves that allows investments in company shares or major infrastructure to count as national assets, helping offset borrowing costs. And police in Scotland are investigating after several athletes failed to return home from the Commonwealth Games in Glasgow. Reports in Uganda say four of the country's six boxers are unaccounted for. Time for the sport now with Uma Gurav.
6: FIFA President Gianni Infantino has called a crisis meeting with senior FIFA staff members in Morocco on Wednesday as a number of member organisations have withdrawn their support for him. Jordan became the latest to do so earlier after their head of football, Prince Ali bin Al Hussein, accused FIFA of blackmail. The prince says he was told endorsing the president would help to sort out other issues, such as unpaid Arab Cup prize money and tax problems surrounding the World Cup. Elsewhere, Mo Salah is set to join Turkish club Trabzonspor on a two-year contract. Trabzonspor have confirmed they've begun negotiations. Meanwhile, Newcastle captain Bruno Guimaraes is expected to undergo a medical at Arsenal before joining them in a deal worth around £80 million. And Ben Stokes says he'd love to be England coach one day, but he insists he'll not be reversing his decision to retire as England Test captain. Speaking on the For the Love of Cricket podcast, Stokes suggested Harry Brooks should have succeeded him as skipper, but he wishes Captain Joe Root all the best.
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11: Hello and welcome to Frontline with me, Philip Ingram. Now today on day 1623, yes it's that long, of Vladimir Putin's 10-day special military operation or full-scale invasion of Ukraine, we're very privileged to be talking to an old friend of the show, Jamie Rushton. Jamie, Kyiv-based foreign policy and security analyst, currently focused on the Russian invasion, now working for the Kyiv Independent, having moved on from being a freelancer. Jamie, welcome back to Frontline.
12: Thank you for having me.
11: Now, you've just come back from the East, and your Institute for the Study of War Assessment says that the Russian summer offensive has advanced barely a kilometre a day, if even that, and have made no operationally significant gains over the last couple of months. Yet Moscow is spinning everything as a success, as Moscow always seems to do. You know, having just come back from the front of the East, you know, how much of the Kremlin's public narrative is diverging from what's actually going on the ground, and what were your observations?
12: So I think you can see where the Russians have made some progress, particularly on Kostantinivka. That city is almost entirely under Russian control, although there are, you know, pockets of Ukrainian resistance. But still, they are advancing very, very slowly, as you said. They haven't really had any operational success, and all the territory that they take, they sacrifice, you know, huge numbers of Russian lives. The Ukrainians estimate that about 35,000 to 40,000 Russian soldiers are permanently lost per month. And that's either killed in action or taken prisoner of war or suffering a severe wound. So not, you know, not lightly wounded, essentially unrecoverable casualties. So they're taking small amounts of territory, but they're paying a huge price for it. And at the same time, you're also seeing the Ukrainian long-range strike campaign, you know, kicking up a gear. You've seen these strikes on these Wildberries logistics centers, continuing strikes on oil refineries and oil export infrastructure. So is Russia advancing in some directions? Yes, very, very slowly. Is it paying a huge price both on the battlefield and at home? Yes. So the Kremlin's lines are, you know, very, very much divergent from reality, in my opinion.
11: I've seen recent reports about the number of different defensive lines that the Ukrainians are building behind the lines at the minute. And these are very, very strong, very deliberate defences. And there's a, you know, a military tactic which is called trading space for time. So you hold on to a bit of territory. Whenever it gets too difficult to hold on to, you move back to another prepared position and hold on. And provided you are using that time and you've got that space to trade, you're using that well, then it is a legitimate military tactic. And it sounds as if Ukraine may be doing that deliberately because of the number of casualties that they're creating whilst they're having that effect at this operational level, the attacks on Wildberries, the attacks on the oil and gas infrastructure. Do you think that's part of the formal overall plan?
12: I do. When we were driving through the east, we saw, you know, these defensive lines, very, very well constructed. As you said, they have massive anti-tank ditches, these big berms, barbed wire, anti-tank, hedgehogs and these concrete, structures, which are designed to stop the passage of any armored vehicle. And essentially the logic behind these defenses are you slow the Russians down and you give the Ukrainian drones time to work on them. And they are effective and they are being built way behind the front. So essentially a contingency insurance policy for a potential Russian advance. You can, for example, around Kharkiv, the city is now encircled by these defensive lines. You're also seeing a lot of these anti-drone nets go up around key logistics nodes and on key logistics routes. They're designed to protect the roads against FPV drones. And yeah, I think you are seeing the Ukrainians trading space for time. And it is an attritional war at this point. And Russia really, they can continue taking territory, but even if they take the entirety of the Donbass, for example, that's still not going to force Ukraine to stop fighting. The war doesn't automatically stop just because, for example, Putin believes he's, you know, won his war aims. Ukraine has a vote in that, and the opposing side always does in a war. And Ukraine could continue to fight even if it loses Donbass, even if it loses continuing incremental amounts of territory every month.
11: Well, you know, it's been told several times, you know, if Ukraine stops fighting, then there is no more Ukraine. If Russia stops fighting, then there is no more war. So it's looking at that. But again, on the front line, we keep hearing about the drones and the impact of the drones. Now, a lot of it is Ukrainian success with drones. How much of a threat is there from the Russian drones? And are you seeing that mixed in with conventional weapons as well? So is there still tube artillery being fired? Are there still mortars being fired? Is there still direct fire from rifles and machine guns? And we hear about the devastating effect of Russian glide bombs being dropped from, you know, tens of kilometers behind Russian lines and coming into Ukrainian defensive positions. Is all that going on as well as the drone threat?
12: So drones constitute about 80% of all casualties now. It used to be that artillery was the defining factor of battles here. And I don't know if you remember, but in like 23, the balance of power was measured in how many shells are being fired by either side. So it was like the ratio between Ukraine would fire like 5 shells, Russia would fire 10. That's never mentioned anymore because artillery is not the defining factor in any engagement at this point. It's still being used and it's still important, but it's not crucial. It's the amount of drones that either side can get into the air. It's also whether either side can suppress the opponent's drones using EW or other tactics. Is there small arms combat? Yeah, there is, but generally it's when, for example, if the Ukrainians engage the Russians with small arms, it's because the drone teams have failed in repelling an attack. Ideally, the Ukrainians always want to repel Russian assault with, drones or artillery. And if it comes to small arms range, that's something's kind of gone wrong in the Ukrainian plan at that point. Small arms combat is it does obviously happen, but it's drones that are the primary method of killing on both sides.
11: You know, if you can answer this question, and you may not be able to, but you know, what's morale like on the front line? And of course, with a number of Russian prisoners of war been taken and everything else, have you got a flavour for what the morale is like on the Russian side from what those that take the prisoners of war are saying?
12: So morale is very dependent on where you are. It also depends on what unit you're speaking to. So if you're talking to, a good unit, it's like Azov, Third Army Corps, Hartia, one of those other kind of top units, then the morale is very, very strong. They're, professionals. They know exactly what they're doing. They're well supplied, well led, etc. The slightly less capable Ukrainian units, obviously the morale is lower. I mean, you would expect that. On the Russian side, Russian morale is never good and it hasn't been good for a long time. The life of a Russian stormtrooper is brutal, I'm sure. You essentially are bust into an assault, and your lifespan when you go onto an assault is very, very low. It's 20 minutes, something like that. And vast majority of these people are killed very, very quickly. And the Russian military kind of informal discipline system is brutal. They beat their guys, they kill their guys, they have concentration camps for their guys, and guys that refuse to go on assault are routinely brutalized, murdered, sometimes sexually assaulted as well by their comrades. So yeah, no, morale on the Russian side is not great at all.
11: Well, that's good from the Ukrainian perspective, because your good leadership will always triumph over disastrous leadership. But yeah, you see people with different views that come across. I've just seen an interview that you did with an American influencer, Laura Loomer, and she was, before she came out to Kyiv, very, very pro-Kremlin. You know, would give interviews on RT and try and justify the Russian stance, very anti-support for Ukraine in the US. I don't want to call her say that she's in the political game, because she's not. She's just merely an influencer, but she's one of these influencers that has somehow or other got the ear of Donald Trump and those that are in Donald Trump's inner circle. But you had a good long interview with her. What did you make of her?
12: I mean, obviously, I disagree with the vast majority of what she says and thinks, apart from her apparent. And I actually believe genuine support for Ukraine now. And I don't think that necessarily comes from the same point as my support for Ukraine or potentially your support for Ukraine. But I think she views the world through a series of these people are my enemies and these people are my friends. And she's obviously incredibly pro-Israel, incredibly anti-Iran. She's also has many enemies on the US right. And those people have now aligned themselves with Russia and aligned themselves with Iran. And I think that's made her reconsider some of the things that she thought. When she says that she was duped by Russian propaganda, I believe her. I think she was duped by Russian propaganda, as many people were. She came to Ukraine, she met with the Jewish community here, met with the chief rabbi in Kyiv, and she realized that this is not a country that's run by Nazis, as the Russians obviously infamously claimed. It's a country where Jews can walk down the street and not be harassed. And interestingly, I live very close to a synagogue in Kyiv, and there's no visible security here. You don't need big, security doors, because it's just not something that happens here. Jews don't get harassed by anyone. Right. No, absolutely. And I've had Jewish friends that have come over here from both the US and the UK, and they've said that they feel safer in Kyiv from that sort of threat than they do in their home cities, which is incredible. But it's absolutely true. I mean, just on a personal note, when I'm walking through the streets in Kyiv at night, I never feel any sense of threat from kind of like street crime or anything like that. Obviously, the only threat you face is from the Russians. But yeah, it's a very safe city. And I think she, a lot of people's preconceptions when they come out here are challenged. I mean, my preconceptions when I moved out to Kyiv in May 2022 were challenged. I didn't think the city would be as dynamic and cultural and vibrant as it is. And it's an incredible place. And I think you can't really come here without kind of falling in love with it to some degree, because it's an amazing place, amazing city, amazing people.
11: No, it's amazing people's conceptions of conflicts. Yeah, I come from Northern Ireland, and remember the number of visitors that would come across, the height of the troubles and everything else, and they'd expect to be coming off the aircraft and people shooting at them and bombs going off all over the place and everything else. And they wonder why we sat down of an evening and watched the news, because we wanted to. And living there, that was the only way of finding out where there had been possibly shooting incidents or bombing incidents. And as you say, Kyiv, a perfectly safe city, apart from whenever Russia decides to fire its ballistic missiles in. How much of an influence do you think Laura Loomer has got? And do you think she's going to be able to go and talk to Donald Trump or talk to some of his inner circle and help? It seems as if Donald Trump in recent days and weeks may have changed his view when it comes to President Zelensky and Ukraine and everything else. But who knows with him? And hopefully, you know, Loomer might be able to influence him. Do you think she will be able to?
12: I mean, I think she can influence him, and she's clearly been able to in the past. I think the limits of her influence, obviously, there are limits to that. She's not going to be able to convince him to just, you know, write a supplemental aid package to Ukraine, for example. But I think she was talking about that he should send Kushner and Witkoff to Kyiv because they visited Moscow multiple times. And then a couple of days after she was here, it was announced that they were coming. So I think that was probably partly due to her influence. And she's persuaded Trump to fire people in the past. There's a very, I have friends that work for a legal think tank in the US called Lawfare, and they have some people working for them that were fired because Loomer persuaded Trump to fire them. And they have this term for it. It's called being loomered, right? When Loomer falls out with you and then she mentions it to Trump and Trump's like, okay, I'm going to fire this person. So she has influence. And to be honest with you, a lot of people were very critical of people for engaging with her. But from my perspective, if people on the right in the US are willing to reassess their positions on Ukraine and are willing to be pro-Ukraine and to push back on Russian narratives, I don't see that as a bad thing. And it's very, very easy for people to judge the Ukrainians, particularly because obviously she sat down with Zelensky and interviewed him. It's very easy to be critical of the Ukrainians for trying to work every angle that they can when it's not your country and when you're living in a safe country in the West. As I've seen multiple critics of Zelensky's engagement with Loomer, she's a waste of time. She's, far right or whatever. I mean, she does hold far right views, let's be completely clear. But at the same time, she's someone that they believe that they could use. And if the worst case scenario, if she doesn't influence Trump and nothing comes of this, what have they lost? Well, they've sat down with an American right-wing influencer for half an hour, 45 minutes. It's not a big sacrifice to make. So they're doing everything they can to influence the Americans. And you can't ignore the Americans. They're the most powerful country in the world. You can't ignore the president, even if you dislike Donald Trump. It's just not something you can do.
11: But Zelensky seemed to get on much better with Donald Trump whenever he went across and had a meeting with him just before Benjamin Netanyahu went in. And it all seemed to be all backslapping and smiles and everything else. Compare that to 18 months beforehand in the Oval Office, and things seem to have changed completely. Do you think Donald Trump has changed his mind and is coming round to a position where he is now more supporting Ukraine and Ukraine's views? And there's always a thought that a commentary that Donald Trump will only support a winner. And, he sort of expected and Putin had told him he was going to win. And then Donald Trump's getting a dose of reality and realizing that Putin isn't going to win. Do you think that could be what's changing his mind?
12: I mean, I think that's partly true. He definitely does appreciate power and winners. And he doesn't like, people that are weak or that are, the underdog. But at the same time, I wouldn't. He's very, very changeable, right? He can change his mind based on the last person he spoke to. So I think what the Ukrainians are doing, they are managing the relationship. They're keeping the relationship from, breaking down, as we saw in the Oval Office meeting last year. I think you're seeing this maintenance of the ties that still exist, because Ukraine still receives a significant amount of intelligence support from the United States, right? This is helping to power their long-range deep strike campaign. The Americans supply them with information about Russian air defenses and other things, and it's very helpful. And for the Ukrainians, maintaining this relationship is important, even if the Americans don't actually give any more physical aid to Ukraine. This intelligence support is very important. So again, what do you have to lose by playing nice with Trump? Well, nothing but maybe a little bit of dignity. And when you're fighting an existential war, losing a little bit of your dignity is the last thing that you should worry about, because the stakes are that high. Because if they lose, then Ukraine ceases to exist. So if you have to play nice to Trump, play nice to Trump. It's not, it's just too important to stand on your moral high horse and grandstand and play to the people in the West that really don't like him. And, you know, I don't like him either, but it's, he is who he is. He is where he is. He's the president of the United States. You have to deal with him.
11: Oh, and if it's losing a little bit of dignity, we'll save Ukrainian lives, then fantastic, and hopefully shorten the war in any way. But you know, the front line's almost at a stalemate. The Russians are losing huge numbers of people out of there. But where Ukraine seems to have the initiative and has had for a while now is at what I describe the operational level. And this is where it's attacking Russian oil and gas infrastructure in particular. We've seen attacks against Russian naval bases, you know, as far away as on the Baltic Sea in St. Petersburg. We've seen recent attacks back into strategic bomber airfields and sites. And now we've seen a campaign against the Wildberries distribution centres, the Russian equivalent of Amazon. And I think we're 10 out of 30 is what the bingo card is saying, that have been completely destroyed, and the impact that that's going to have on the Russian economy. Do you think that's the right level for Zelensky to focus on? And you know, how well is that going down from a morale perspective in Ukraine? And how much of an effect do you think it's having on the Russians?
12: I mean, Ukrainians are always happy when they see things burning in Russia, obviously. I think you're right. I think the you know, deep strike strategic level is going well for Ukraine. The impact that you're having, that Ukraine is having on the Russian oil sector is also incredibly important. You're seeing large queues at gas stations as people queue for petrol and diesel. You've seen bans on the export of kerosene, jet fuel, and other refined products. But you're also seeing strikes at the operational level, so 25 to 200 kilometers from front line, using a bunch of mid-strike drones, so equipment like Eric Schmidt's Hornet, which when I was at the front, almost every unit that I saw that was operating drones had some of these. They're about $5,000 a pop, and they have a range about 200 kilometers. And they're very effective. They have semi-autonomous targeting. They're very resistant to jamming when they're mounted with a Starlink. And yeah, they're very effective. The Ukrainians have been striking Russian logistics using these and a host of other mid-strike drones. And it's something that the Russians are kind of struggling to deal with. And that's why you're seeing so many problems in Crimea right now, is because the Ukrainians have basically taken the R-280 road into fire control and basically just destroying Russian logistics vehicles traveling along that route. So I think you're seeing the Ukrainians really pulling ahead when it comes to drones. You're seeing the deep strike drones being very effective. You're seeing the mid-strike drones being very effective. And on the battlefield at the tactical level, Ukrainians' FPVs and heavy bombers are also doing, you know, incredible damage to the Russian troops, partly because, you know, the Russians are advancing and they're engaging in offensive operations, and it's always more difficult to, you know, go into the offensive. You generally need to have more troops, and your guys are obviously more exposed to fire because you're trying to take terrain. You're not just sitting in a bunker waiting for your drones to kill the Russians advancing on you. So, yeah, it's. I think overall the Ukrainians have the upper hand in drone theatre at the moment, which is very important for them.
11: Is there any evidence that what is happening at that operational level is having an impact on Russia's ability to prosecute its tactical operations? You are the Ukrainian troops on the front line seeing a slowing down of Russian operations because they're lacking ammunition and lacking other logistics, you know, water, food, fuel, medical evacuation, and the rest of it.
12: There is some evidence, yes. According to a source in the Ukrainian military that I spoke to, Russian brigades are cutting down on the use of diesel by 20 to 30%. You're also seeing logistics centers, command centers being pushed back because they've been in range of these Ukrainian drones. You're also seeing, I think it's obviously there's always going to be a lag in the impact that is having on the front line when you're talking about these operational level strikes. But you're also seeing in the south, particularly in Zaporizhia Oblast, you're seeing the Ukrainians advancing along the banks of Dnipro. And I think you're probably maybe seeing a slower Russian advance rather than a Russian advance that's just completely stopped because of these strikes. But obviously it's always difficult to know exactly why something is happening in a war when you've got so many different variables, trying to kind of assign causation and correlation is obviously very difficult. I think the other thing you have to remember, very significant military development this year is the loss of Starlink for the Russians, because that had it's having a continuing impact on their operations, their command and control, their ability to fly mid-range drones themselves into Ukrainian logistics. That is very significant, and it continues to be significant.
11: Well, that loss of Starlink was put down to a phone call or communication between former Defence Minister Fedorov and Elon Musk personally. Jimmy Rushton, it's been a real pleasure talking to you once again on Frontline. Thank you.
12: Thank you, Henry.
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9: Good morning. It is 5 o'clock on Wednesday, the 5th of August. You're listening to Times Radio Early Breakfast with Tom Noonan. This morning, criminals held in prison for historical child sexual abuse will still be eligible for early release in England and Wales, even with the changes the government has made to that scheme. What will that mean for the political pressure on the government? And ministers might be borrowing up to £9 billion more a year to try to stimulate some sort of growth. Is there something you can get behind?
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25: Thank you, Tom. Good morning.
0: The Times understands that historical child sex offenders will still be eligible for early release from prison despite promises to exclude them. Offences committed before 2003 cannot be removed from the early release scheme, even if the offender was convicted more recently. The Victims Commissioner, Claire Waxman, is seeking urgent clarification. Colin Sutton is the Police and Crime Commissioner for Norfolk and Reform UK's National Policing Advisor. He's told Times Radio that ministers should take a different approach.
1: What we need to do here is to make a qualitative decision about the risk that each individual poses if he or she is released, and also about the effect that the release might have on the victims of crimes or their family that that person has committed.
0: Ministers are drawing up plans to increase government borrowing and then to spend the money on infrastructure, housing and support for business. The proposals rely on tweaking spending rules brought in by the former Chancellor Rachel Reeves. It'll allow investments in company shares or major infrastructure to count as national assets, effectively offsetting borrowing. Giles Wilkes, senior fellow at the Institute for Government, has told Times Radio it could make a difference if done effectively.
3: Is the money invested well, as opposed to what we would just do with it ourselves if it was left in the private sector? Then it will raise the potential of the economy. It's not like spending on consumption. So I do think it's investment, and if it goes in the right places, we'll be richer for it. But there's not very much room for the government to go further in this direction. It's at the limits of its fiscal borrowing, no matter how you define it, no matter what rules you use.
0: A former Conservative immigration minister has told Times Radio that Labour needs to reinstate the Rwanda scheme as a deterrent to people crossing the English Channel. Yesterday, 173 migrants were rescued after the dinghy they were in caught fire and capsized. Former Tory minister Tom Persglove says the Conservatives could have made a difference to the Channel crossings.
4: I'm confident that with the legislative changes that we put in place, particularly the Safety of Rwanda Act, there was a legislative basis there to deliver those removal policies. And it shows what we've seen since just demonstrates why you need that deterrent. We already know that there was a deterrent effect because we were seeing migrants trying to evade Rwanda by going to the Republic of Ireland. What this government needs to do is to reverse their position on Rwanda, get that policy out of the bin.
0: Part of a SpaceX rocket is expected to crash into the moon this morning. The Falcon 9 was launched 19 months ago before unintentionally veering towards the moon. NASA has said there is no danger to Earth from the impact, which experts believe will be equivalent to 3 tons of TNT. Lauren Worley, former NASA press secretary, has told Times Radio the impact will be a learning experience.
18: About a year and a half ago, astronomers determined that it will hit the moon, and we're making lemonade out of lemons, as we would say here. And our astronomers and scientific community are going to use this opportunity to study what happens when something really big impacts the moon.
0: And Princess Eugenie has given birth to her third child, a daughter, in Portugal. The King's niece says the newest member of her family was delivered in a hospital in Lisbon. Both mother and baby are said to be doing well. For a roundup of the news on demand, subscribe to the Times Radio News Briefing on any podcast platform.
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25: Andy Hayes, thank you very much, and thank you for joining us for Times Radio Early Breakfast with Tom Noonan. This morning, plenty of the papers are talking about the government's early release scheme and who is and isn't eligible. The Times reports that historical child sexual abusers will still be allowed out early. That's because they're convicted of crimes before a law change in 2003. The Sexual Offences Act in that year brought in a whole host of new offences, like the sexual assault of a child. That's what people nowadays are sentenced under. But it means that there are people in prison, including those who've been convicted quite recently, but of historical crimes. They are actually serving sentences for indecent assault. And because that offence is eligible for early release, so are they, even if their victims were under 16. Other papers go with other statistics. The Mail, with the Conservative Party's claim that 9,000 domestic abusers will be released by 2029 on the current rate of release. The Telegraph focuses on the anger of PC Andrew Harper's family, because two of his killers will still be eligible for release next month, and his Police Confederation is considering taking legal action. Action, his police federation, sorry. How will the government then ride out these tricky headlines on a subject where it doesn't have a great deal of good news to share or good terrain into which to turn? Somewhere they might get some better news, though, is spending in the budget. The Times says the new Chancellor, John Healey, is drawing up plans to borrow up to £9 billion extra a year by 2031 to spend on infrastructure under fiscal rules which were drawn up by Rachel Reeves. Is that the way forward? Would you prefer that to more taxes or spending cuts? Are you comfortable if it's in the fiscal rules? Do the fiscal rules really matter in this case? Are they a bit of a fig leaf for chancellors to hide under? That's one of the questions I'm going to try to get into in the next hour. Also this hour, we'll hear from a farmer about how drought is affecting her, and we'll be talking to a child psychologist about whether screens are killing our imagination. Not just children's, but adults too. Do you find that your grandchildren or your grandchildren's imagination is worse? Are we losing our creative spark to the screens? You can get in touch with your thoughts. You can text us on 87222. Start your message with the word Times, or you can WhatsApp us on 0333 003 2353. Let's start by going through the morning's papers, and joining us to do that this morning is Dr. Nick Garland, a political historian who's a senior research fellow at the Institute for Public Policy Research, and he also used to be Rachel Reeves' speechwriter. Nick, good morning.
5: Good morning.
25: Let's start on the early release scheme, shall we, as that's what many of the papers are going with. Do you think that the restrictions the government have made to it are restricted enough?
5: So I think this is a really, really difficult balance to strike, because the basic problem for the government is this is obviously a problem that they inherited. If we think back a couple of years, this is actually one of the first problems that Keir Starmer's government had to immediately try to get to grips with. Obviously, early release started under the Conservatives. And so I think that what they're finding here is they're finding that, you can sort of make adjustments to the scheme, but this basic problem that we want to send more people to prison than we have built spaces over the last 15 years or so, obviously is a long-term one. And I think the government are a bit damned if they do and damned if they don't here.
25: What do you think the long-term solution is? I mean, that's something we keep returning to. Is it that you have to build more prisons and we keep sentencing people at the rate we have? Or do we need to have a more fundamental conversation about who we are and are not comfortable sending to prison?
5: So, yeah, I mean, absolutely. Ultimately, we need to make a choice between one of those things, right? So, absolutely, we could have a conversation about Britain having a high prison population relative to lots of other European countries. Equally, if we are like broadly happy with the sort of status quo of how we approach this, then yeah, absolutely, we need to just be building more prison capacity. I know the government already doing some things on that. It doesn't matter particularly which one you do. It's just at the moment we're in a sort of mad position where no one's happy.
25: What do you think would be the easier route for the government, or the preferable route for the government, even if it's not the easier route?
5: I think the preferable route for Andy Burnham, based on all the noises he's made, is absolutely to solve the prison capacity issue. I think he's pretty traditional on these sorts of issues, as it were. But obviously, that will take time. And so there's no avoiding, over the next few years, dealing with these sorts of really difficult trade-offs. Whether they've struck the exact right balance, I don't think I'm qualified to say.
25: Mm. In terms of the short-term bridge, I suppose, then, how you sell the early release scheme as it is, how you deal with these sorts of headlines, how would you be advising government to be riding this out? Is it just a communications thing, or is it actually about putting more money into policing or probation? Is it how you're communicating with victims' families? How do you, until you've decided and you get to that long-term solution, how are you trying to make the public more comfortable with what are some pretty uncomfortable headlines?
5: Yeah, absolutely. I mean, they're really emotive headlines. They're really difficult for any government. And I don't think there's not a great way to do the politics of this. What's really interesting to me, just looking at how the Prime Minister's responded, is how particularly how it's kind of the first real trial run for Andy Burnham's approach, particularly to how he does social media. To, I think he has a really strong self-conception as someone who stood up for victims, most famously over Hillsborough, and that he decided to sort of take to Twitter put out quite a long statement, which basically said he wished he could do more. This is what he can do, and kind of tried to be very direct with that about both what he would ideally like to be doing and how strongly he feels about this issue. So I think it's actually a really interesting test of, can the kind of communication style that seems to have worked really well for Andy Burnham for 2 weeks when he was sort of dominating the news agenda, doing new announcements basically every day, how does that apply when it comes down to inheriting all sorts of, you know, really difficult public policy questions where there isn't kind of an obvious way of giving everybody what they want?
25: I think that's a really interesting conundrum for the Prime Minister in terms of, like you say, a feeling of optimism that he's brought to his communication style. How do you maintain that when you do these unpopular things? Sir Keir Starmer struggled and he had a rather more austere public persona, and he couldn't ride out the sort of unpopular decisions at times. How would Andy Burnham pivot? How will he do so? Because he's going to have to at some point. Nick, let's leave this to one side for a second. Front page of The Times is all about the fiscal rules, something I suspect that you've spent quite a while sort of working on going over.

0: that Rachel Reeves made at the 2024 budget was moving basically from a different way of accounting for public debt to something which is known as persnuffle. There's lots of.
1: Is it really called persnuffle?
0: It is known as persnuffle.
1: That's incredible.
0: Which relates to public sector net financial liabilities. There's also the term puffins, which is flying around a lot at the moment. There's some great terms which somehow central bankers and Treasury civil servants say with straight faces. but the key change basically is that. It is basically that it allows government to account not only for the cost of investment, but for some of the sort of assets, effectively, that the Exchequer has on its books. So that means that, for instance, if the government is making loans or is taking a stake in a company or something like that, it can kind of count towards the positive side of the ledger.
1: And some of the things that the Times talks about spending on infrastructure, for example, support for businesses, as you said, investing in sort of promising British businesses, those sorts of things might be easier to sell as investments in growth. Ken gets in touch. Is spending on council housing, really national infrastructure like roads or railways, looks much closer to consumption to me. How would you answer that from Ken?
0: So certainly there's a question about, there's all sorts of different bits of capital spending, obviously, which are different priorities for the government at different times. So that's whether that's council housing, which obviously Andy Burnham has made a big commitment to, or defence spending, all the things which we think of as more sort of traditionally growthy, which are the ones which are kind of easiest to deal with here. So that might be, you know, investment in energy projects or exciting new industries or what have you. But ultimately, the investment problem Britain has is obviously a problem around business, but it is also massively a problem to do with the sort of state of the public realm. So I don't think we should be sort of setting off against each other. Are we investing in council housing or are we investing in business? All of these things are really important. There are obviously difficult trade-offs. The number for additional investment we're talking about here is about 9 billion quid, which, while obviously a huge number, is not like a sort of radically transformative number in terms of the sort of grand scheme of public investment in the UK.
1: Do you think, though, that borrowing is the solution? I mean, you've been part of teams where you've been trying to find tax cuts or spending cuts or tax rises to cover extra spending. I mean, is there more room for those sorts of tax rises and spending cuts, or actually should we be more amenable to borrowing?
0: So I don't think we should see these two as sort of one or the other. So the reason behind the change to the fiscal rules in part was that over a long time, when chancellors needed to find some extra money, headroom got a bit tight, is that it was always easiest to cut capital expenditure, transport projects, things like that, which are really important to long-term growth and therefore your long-term ability to pay for things, but are kind of more painless to cut than, we're not going to give teachers a pay rise this year, or we're going to raid this budget for public service that you see every day. So I think absolutely borrowing to invest is just a really important part of any government's toolkit. If the government thinks, and clearly experts like Jim O'Neill think, there's a little bit of wiggle room on borrowing to invest, that's a good thing. They should definitely take that opportunity, but that's not going to get the government out of really difficult fiscal trade-offs on day-to-day spending.
1: And are the fiscal rules, Nick, just a bit of a fig leaf? That's something that I was thinking about this, you know, that they're immensely complicated, at least for the ordinary punter. I know they're more for markets, but actually, is it all about the vibe in the markets and whether they trust the Chancellor or not? And actually, whether you are a few billion quid here or there, either side of the fiscal rules, it is neither here nor there. It's actually just about that fundamental, do we trust that person sitting in number 11?
0: So it is true that to a certain extent, any limits that governments place on their own borrowing are limits that they are on some level kind of arbitrary, right? But that doesn't mean they're not really important, because the fact of government setting some limit on what it's willing to borrow is proving its creditworthiness to markets. Now, there are really big challenges, which are obviously separate to fiscal rules, which is basically that governments have a lot of debt. need to spend it on things, and there are a limited number.

0: of people they can actually borrow money from. So it's not a sort of fix to some of those really big challenges, but it is a way in which governments can kind of demonstrate credibility and avoid kind of adverse market reaction, which can obviously be really damaging.
1: We'll be talking more about this later in the programme as well, after 5:30. Nick, stay where you are for now. After the break, we'll be talking through some of the other stories in the papers, including, should we levy an extra windfall tax on oil and gas companies, given the profits, the huge profits they have been making since the war in Iran began? And is it ever acceptable for men in particular to wear flip-flops into the office? Regular listeners to this programme will probably be able to guess which side of the divide I staunchly fall on. That's all to come. The time now, though, is 5:18.
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1: Good morning. You're listening to Times Radio Early Breakfast with Tom Noonan. It's 5:20. Thank you for your company. We're going through the morning's papers with the political historian, Dr. Nick Garland, who used to be a speechwriter for Rachel Reeves. You can join Nick and me in our conversation. Text us on 87222. Start your message with the word Times if you use that number. Or the WhatsApp is 0333 003 2353. Nick, lots of oil companies reporting their profits recently. They are huge profits, understandably, given the volatility in oil prices since the war in Iran began. Donald Trump has had a go at American oil and gas companies, Exxon and Chevron. I think he had a pop at yesterday. BP had its big profits out yesterday. Is there an argument for more of a windfall tax?
0: So I think that there's a sort of political challenge here, which is that when the government's in the middle of a cost of living crisis and people see these profits, they do expect, they do sort of see a basic unfairness and think more should be done. I think it's important to say that given that the last chancellor extended the windfall tax to 2030 relatively recently, there's kind of a limit to how much more could actually be done on this. But absolutely, I expect it to be a kind of big topic of conversation. I really do think there's limited room for manoeuvre here for the government, though.
1: Yes, interesting. Tomorrow, we're hopefully speaking to the Green peer, Jenny Jones. I suspect she would fall on the side of the divide that, yes, we should be taxing them more at the moment. Oil and gas companies in the UK, I think, pay a 78% rate on their profits at the moment. So how much room for manoeuvre is there? But that's the front page of The Guardian, is the $90 billion surge in profits that oil giants have made. Nick, the National Gallery is holding a citizens' assembly on its future. An art critic has called it barking mad, comparing it to a greengrocer who's asking for an expensive investigation into what vegetables they should sell. We talk about citizen assemblies occasionally in the political sphere. Is there value to them in terms of having lay people have their say on things? Or actually, should we just leave it all up to the experts?
0: So, in principle, I'm a bit of a citizens' assembly sceptic. They're extremely fashionable. There's been a few cases where they clearly have been pretty successful. So people talk a lot about the build-up to the abortion referendum in Ireland. But in general, I think often it does feel a little bit like people pluck at these big problems and hope if we bring together a sort of random collection of citizens that will somehow help carry people with them. On the other hand, you know, they do have uses. I think it's a good sign that the National Gallery seem to be taking seriously that they're a national institution, and actually, you know, they should be appealing not only to, I thought some of the quotes were kind of slightly snobbish, that you know, the National Gallery taking seriously their role as a national institution, which should be trying to bring in the public and speak to a broader swathe of the public, is broadly positive. You know, I think it's quite clear in the story that they're not going to members of the public and asking them, you know, which pieces of art to get in and which to sell.
1: Yes, it's interesting that divide of, okay, well, what do you actually get them involved with? What sort of issues are you sort of more comfortable with citizens assemblies being used for then, if you're someone who's not naturally sort of convinced by them?
0: So I think if you're trying to build national consensus around, you know, a big totemic change, I think there's a pretty good case for them. So again, these kind of big sort of social issues, like abortion in Ireland, I think that's pretty successful. I think that if we're thinking in a UK context, I think if you're trying to think about a big change to the electoral system, say, something which would be one big change, you wanted to have had that conversation with the public, brought them in, maybe diluted something that would otherwise be an argument between basically a few experts and politicians, then it has value. Where I have real reservations is when people, and this became quite fashionable a few years ago, to basically say, well, we can respond to the climate crisis through a citizens' assembly. And if you're having these big conversations with people about how you want them to change their consumption or how you want to change the structure of the economy, I'm not totally clear what value that serves.
1: Well, yes, and where does the role of the experts sit within all that? Are they, who is consulting who in terms of the citizens' assemblies and the expert policy consultants? Nick, are you entertaining children at the moment over summer?
0: I am not. I briefly saw my 3-year-old niece in France. She is still too scared to go anywhere near me.
1: Interesting. Okay. Is she too scared to go near a screen, I suppose, is the question. There's a survey in the Times about 2,000 49-year-olds who've been surveyed and another 2,000 parents. It suggests that 28% of children are likely to reach for a screen when they're bored, compared to 12% who say they'll use their imagination to invent a game, or 10% who will go outside. Have you noticed this with your niece? Does your sibling say that this is a problem that they're having with their child?
0: Well, the TV is mysteriously broken at the moment, which meant that we had to resort to the laptop to watch the England World Cup semi-final.
1: Oh, dear.
0: So yes, I think it is a challenge. It's something I'm quite worried about in general. I think we talk about small children, but you know, more generally, I think young people and actually, you know, and the rest of us, how we use screens, how we use phones, clearly has an effect on our ability to do things, think in ways, read in ways that we'd have taken for granted, you know, a decade or two ago. So yeah, I think we should be pretty worried.
1: Do you think it is impacting our imagination, not just children, but I suppose adults as well? Are we all too, I suppose, then hooked into something that is offered up to us, tailor-made for us in some cases with the algorithms, and actually it sort of limits the opportunity we have to just let our minds roam?
0: Yeah, absolutely. I spend frighteningly little of my time in silence or not looking at a screen, and absolutely I think that affects how I whether my mind's wandering, whether I'm having you know, ideas. As lots of people know, often the best ideas are kind of when you're when you're deep inside a piece of work, but you're showering or on a walk or something. And I think that does affect kind of all of those things.
1: Yeah, it's interesting. I went for a walk last night. It sounds so simple. Didn't have my music in, didn't have any podcasts in my ears. I just went for a walk, phone in pocket, admittedly, but didn't look at it. And it felt revolutionary, which is a very sad, damning indictment on the life I lead and how tied to the screens we are. We'll be speaking to a child psychologist who's quoted in the Times article, actually, Dr. Amanda Gummer, about, well, the sorts of challenges that this throws up. And also, I want to get into, well, whether the screen usage we have at the moment is worse than, say, it was 20 years ago with the telly. It used to be children's TV. That was the worry. Are we watching too much of it? But actually, at least there was an element of quality control in that. Is there now no quality control, considering so much of it is stuff we view on social media that is produced by whoever, whenever, wherever? We'll get into that at about 10 to 6. Finally, Nick, the most important pressing issues of the day on Times Radio. Should you wear flip-flops to the office? There's a piece in T2, a debate between Anna Murphy, the Times fashion editor. She is pro-flip-flop in the office. Hilary Rose is anti-flip-flop. Would you ever be seen dead in your flip-flops?
0: Personally, no, but I have these weird, big, wide feet. I work in a think tank. Like, people are pretty loose about what they wear, particularly on hot days. My general rule is, you know, if you've got external meetings, people should be smart, but otherwise I'm sort of pretty tolerant. But I do find something weird about flip-flops.
1: Do you think there's a male-female thing in this? Because I'm with you, you know, not to make a comment about your feet, Nick, but you've brought it up yourself. I think most men have weird feet. You don't want to have them exposed. There's photos of Jonathan Bailey and Jude Law in the Times. Both very attractive men. Who am I to comment on their style? But that it is not a good look, even on them. I wonder if there's a gender divide in that.
0: I think there probably is. I'm really loath to get into the gender divide on feet, but I don't want to see men's feet, no.
1: Yeah, well, that's probably very wise. You're a man with a respectable reputation to uphold. Nick, thank you very much for your time this morning.
0: Thanks, Tom.
1: That's Dr. Nick Garland, political historian, senior research fellow at the IPPR think tank and a former speechwriter for Rachel Reeves, talking about whether men should have their feet exposed there. We did also get into some of the more serious stuff on which Nick is well qualified to speak about fiscal rules, early release scheme and the rest. Stig Abel, I warn you, everyone has come in flip-flops. I will try to contain my visceral anger at 6 o'clock when he comes in for Times Radio Breakfast. Before then, though, we've got plenty to get into, the politics, the business. We'll be talking to a farmer before she starts work this morning about, well, how the drought is affecting her harvest. Scientists calling it completely brutal this summer. It's not surprising when you look outside at how arid it is. What will that mean for their costs and their crop yields this year? And that child psychologists on how screens are affecting our imaginations. First, though, at 5:30, here is Andy Hayes with the headlines.
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8: Thank you, Tom. Good morning. Times understands that historical child sex abusers will still be eligible for early release from prison. That's despite a pledge from Andy Burnham to exclude them. Because of a change in the law in 2003, offences committed before then cannot be removed from the early release scheme. It applies even if the perpetrator was convicted more recently. The Prime Minister says many of those released early will be tagged. Martin Jones is the Chief Inspector of Probation.
9: Over the last 5 years or so, there's been a doubling of the number of people being tagged. And again, that's set to increase further. We just need to ensure that all of the systems are in place to robustly monitor the compliance with that.
8: Ministers are drawing up plans to increase government's borrowing and then to spend up to £9 billion a year on infrastructure, housing and support for business. It relies on tweaking spending rules brought in by the former Chancellor, Rachel Reeves. A 26-year-old man is due in court in Greece later after the body of a Scottish woman was found in a suitcase. Elizabeth Jane Ross was identified by her fingerprints after she was discovered in Athens last month. The 38-year-old's body was found by a homeless man in a derelict building. And Princess Eugenie has given birth to her third child, a daughter, in Portugal. The King's niece says the newest member of her family was delivered in a hospital in Lisbon. Both mother and baby are said to be doing well. For a roundup of the news on demand, find the Times Radio news briefing, and that's on the Times Radio app.
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1: Good morning. Thank you for listening to Times Radio Early Breakfast. Tom Noonan here with you until 6 o'clock, when Kate McCann and the flip-flop wearing Stig Abel will bring you Times Radio Breakfast. Thank you so much for your company. It's Wednesday, the 5th of August. Lots of papers talking about the government's early release scheme. The Times says criminals in prison for historical child sexual abuse will still be eligible for early release in England and Wales, even with the changes that ministers have made to the scheme. Lots of papers, pretty damning statistics, harrowing stories about the victims whose abusers and killers will now be allowed out. What does it mean for the political pressure on the government then? Political correspondent Terry Stiasny joins us. Good morning, Terry.
13: Morning, Tom.
1: It's not pretty reading if you are a minister this morning. PC Andrew Harper's family, for example, very unhappy that his killers will still be eligible for release next month.
13: Yes, if you look across the papers, you can see that although Number 10 were saying yesterday that there would be these changes to early release so that people who were guilty of crimes like rape, serious child sex offences, other grooming offences would not be allowed to be released early, there are a lot of people who are the families or the victims of other serious crimes, for instance, manslaughter in the case of PC Harper. One of his killers would not be eligible for early release, but the two who are found guilty of manslaughter might possibly be. And many of those victims or relatives are very upset, to say the least, that those criminals might be eligible to be released still as part of the scheme. And there are lots of areas where the actual list of offences involved is not entirely clear. For instance, the idea that there might be a difference between serious child sex offences and other which might be considered less serious, and some of those which are, for instance, historical, which might be still included in the scheme.
1: Yes. How do you think the government rides out these headlines? We were talking in our paper review about, well, Andy Burnham's got quite a positive communication style. How does a government led by Andy Burnham, with that sort of sense of optimism, pivot into trying to ride out some pretty difficult headlines when they actually have very little good news to be able to tell about it?
13: Yes, I think it is quite difficult because I think if you have got people like the Victims Commissioner, for instance, saying that she just isn't absolutely clear about the list of offences. And I think it's one of those issues where because Parliament isn't sitting at the moment, I think we would normally expect to see a lot of MPs. We've seen members of select committees, for instance, stand up and say, look, we need more detail about this. We need to know who exactly is going to be affected. And I think it is one of those areas where we are going to need more detail and a bit more persuasion than the government has so far been able to do.
1: Yeah, PC Andrew Harper's Police Federation, Thames Valley Police Federation, considering taking legal action over the potential early release of two of his killers. So it is a story that could rumble on, at least that one specifically. Terry, front page of the Times. The Chancellor might be drawing up plans to borrow up to £9 billion a year from 2031, or ramping up to that in 2031, because of a change Rachel Reeves made to the fiscal rules.
13: Yes, John Healey actually has Rachel Reeves to thank to be able to potentially do this. Of course, we're not going to get the budget until the end of October, so we will see how much extra borrowing John Healey thinks he is able to do. But one of the changes that Rachel Reeves made was to say that if you are borrowing in order to invest in, for instance, infrastructure, or in order to invest in companies which are going to provide things like housing, for instance, or businesses that you want to keep in the UK, then that doesn't count as borrowing. It counts as investments, and what you're borrowing counts as assets for the government. So this gives him a bit more leeway, as you say, to be able to borrow a bit more. And as we've heard from Andy Burnham, obviously the plan is to try to invest, to try to create growth, but obviously it is trying to make the fiscal rules a bit more flexible.
1: Yes, with fiscal rules, something I asked our paper reviewer Nick Garland earlier, who was one of the people who worked with Rachel Reeves and presumably helped sort of draw these up. Are fiscal rules a bit of a fig leaf? They are, as Nick said, very arbitrary, and they're clearly subject to lots of change or interpretation. It feels like it's more just a way of trying to influence the vibe of the markets of how comfortable or not are we with this person in number 10. Maybe that is, you know, particularly important for a Labour government, but it doesn't seem, you know, that they are pretty flexible as rules go.
13: Well, they are. I mean, they're not rules that are set out there sort of by the universe. You know, they are things that are set by individual chancellors and by the Treasury to try to say exactly this, you know, whatever government you are, that we are sensible, we are responsible, the market should not be worried about what we're going to do. But they are certainly things that can be changed. But no government wants to look as though it is behaving irresponsibly with the public finances. And that's why they have these sets of self-imposed rules over the longer term.
1: And just finally, Terry, Restore Britain has set out a policy platform. I think it's 62 pages long, if I'm not mistaken, including ditching the triple lock, which was not a policy I would necessarily expect them to come out with. But it's interesting that why has Rupert Lowe felt the need to set out such a detailed policy platform?
13: Well, I think partly to suggest that he is a party that can be exist in more places than just his own area. But I think you need to look at this at the moment in the context of his potential discussions with Nigel Farage, whether those are actually going to materialise, whether anything is actually going to come of those. He is trying to say this is what his party would do. But it's quite interesting that some of these things, for instance, his idea of getting rid of the triple lock, not something that most other parties have said they would do, are potentially things that Nigel Farage would not be able to agree with, as is some of the other things which are on the list, which are including mass deportations, for instance, and also he doesn't want to have former Conservatives as part of, if he were involved in any way in government in his party. So again, you know, Reform obviously have many people who have left the Tory party to join their ranks.
1: Yes, interesting. We talk about the political spectrum, which sometimes gets adapted into a political horseshoe, the idea that the extremes actually meet as much as the centre meets. And in this case, the only two parties that are advocating for an end to the triple lock are the Greens on the insurgent left and Restore Britain, who while the insurgent right to the insurgent right. It'll be interesting to see whether Restore Britain can keep the momentum up and what that means for Nigel Farage, or is it all a sort of 2026 flash in the pan? Terry, thank you so much for your company this morning.
13: Thank you, Tom.
1: That's political correspondent Terry Stiassny. Now, it's 19 minutes to six. Let's get into the business news, shall we? And joining us to do that is Victoria Scholar, who is Head of Investment at Interactive Investor. Victoria, good morning.
14: Morning.
1: SpaceX has beaten expectations. Its revenues are up 92%.
14: Yes, that's right. Revenues for the quarter came in at $7.8 billion. Very, very steep jump year on year. As you say, this is its first quarterly earnings report since the mega stock market flotation we saw in June. And as expected, it did report an operating loss worth $1.26 billion, although this was quite a bit better than expectations, which was for a loss of $2.39 billion. We saw that one area that sort of spooked investors was its AI spending plans, which rose sharply to nearly $16 billion. That's partly why we saw that shares were down quite significantly last night, wiping out a lot of yesterday's gains, because the stock rallied close to 10% in yesterday's trade in anticipation of these results. But actually, it gave back a lot of those gains in the post-market session. One sort of bright spot for the company is Starlink satellite internet business, which is profitable and reached 12 million subscribers, although that was just very, very modestly below expectations. But it's been a very volatile period for shares since its IPO, partly because of broader AI-related volatility. We've seen that the company is actually below its IPO price of $135, which isn't a good sign. And as I said, quite a bit of volatility in terms of yesterday's jump and then that kind of give back after hours.
1: It's incredible what a monster company it is, including the rocket business, the satellite business, the AI business. And of course, SpaceX will be in the news because in a couple of hours' time, we're expecting its rocket to smash into the moon on its accidental crash course with the moon. So we'll see if that has any impact on business as well. Talking of AI, Victoria, an AI startup only 6 months old has agreed a $10 billion deal with Anthropic and has a huge valuation.
14: Yes, that's a really interesting company, Volta Infrastructure, which is an AI infrastructure startup that has plans for infrastructure funding in the AI space as well. It's got some big backers like NVIDIA and Michael Dell, the founder of Dell. And it said it's raising around $300 million in a venture funding round, which would value the company at $2.4 billion. And it secured $10 billion of a contract that's reportedly with Anthropic. This is a London-based startup, which is quite unusual and very promising for the British capital. And it's building AI data centres in Norway. It's only got 100 staff in London and the US, and it hasn't even filed its first accounts. So some pretty lofty numbers for a company that, as you say, is has only really started a few months ago.
1: Yes, and how's the oil price doing? Because we've been talking about Donald Trump reacting quite angrily about Chevron and Exxon's profits, and there's been a little bit of reaction.
14: Yes, that's right. So we're seeing that the oil price is down this week. It's down kind of less than 1% currently, but notably Brent is trading back below $80 a barrel, so that key threshold. And as you say, Trump has been accusing some of these oil giants of making too much money from higher fuel prices, the likes of Exxon and Chevron, the two big oil majors stateside. And we know that the oil companies over here as well have been benefiting from the Iran war. We saw BP issued some pretty strong results yesterday. So it looks as though that Middle East uncertainty continues to underpin earnings within the oil equity sector.
1: Victoria Scholar, thank you so much for your time this morning.
14: Thank you.
1: Victoria Scholar is Head of Investment at Interactive Investor with the business news there. Andrew gets in touch. Good morning, Andrew. This is about borrowing and the fiscal rules. In the end, I suppose it doesn't matter what we make of an extra £9 billion of borrowing. The money markets will decide if our level of debt is sustainable. Eventually, those markets will enforce economic discipline on Western democracies who have for far too long lived beyond their means and have politicians who refuse to do what will be painful but necessary. Thank you, Andrew. And Colin gets in touch from Suffolk. Good morning, Colin. £9 billion is now a drop in the ocean, according to Nick Garland, who was reviewing the papers, Rachel Reeves's former speechwriter. But when Rachel Reeves arrived in number 11, £22 billion was billed as a black hole. Well, I suppose, Colin, how effective was that message or not? I suppose Nick's point is that in the grand scheme of government spending, £9 billion a year is pretty little. It is pretty marginal. It'll be interesting to see how the markets, as Andrew says, react to that, if indeed it happens. Now, you're listening to Times Radio Early Breakfast. Thank you very much for your company. Coming up before 6 o'clock, we'll be checking in with a farmer about how she is dealing with drought. What will it mean for the money she makes this year, the crop yields that she can generate this harvest? And we'll be talking about screens and whether they're killing our imagination and those of our children. That's all to come. The time now, though, is 13 minutes to 6.
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1: Good morning, Tom Noonan here. Thank you very much for your company. It's 12 minutes to 6 on Times Radio. Now, for most of you listening, I have a question. When was the last time you saw rain or felt it on your skin? For me, I think it was on a holiday in Cornwall in mid-June. The drought that most of the country is facing, the driest July ever in England and Wales, is obviously having an impact on farming. Scientists are now warning of an absolutely brutal harvest. That's their words, not mine. They say that cereals and oilseed harvest is projected to be down 2.5 million tonnes compared to earlier forecasts, costing £390 million in total for farmers. Rebecca Wilson is a farmer in the Vale of York. She joins us now. Rebecca, good morning.
21: Morning. Thank you for having me.
1: No, thank you for joining us. I mean, is this year a write-off for you?
21: Oh, absolutely. And I think you sometimes see headlines and they feel sensationalised. This year really is a disaster. We are looking at being 30 to 40% down on our grain yields. So we're a sheep and arable farm. So arable does form a big part of our income, or usually, hopefully, a big part of our income every year. But it's a real disaster. And I think one of the problems is that last year was also a bad year when it came to the weather. That was extremely dry too. As farmers, we're kind of looking for that next year will be okay, that'll see us through, but perhaps we're not going to get that.
1: Does it also affect the sheep farming business as well?
21: Definitely. It's a really good point because I think, again, headlines look at those arable yield figures. When it comes to the sheep, they can actually tolerate themselves in terms of a kind of animal welfare side of things quite well. But actually, we're pretty much down to soil. There is no grass for the sheep to graze, and we're feeding winter hay already. That's diminishing supplies. And if that happens across the country, you then have the problem of not necessarily being able to look to other farmers to buffer your stocks.
1: When you say 30-40% of yields are down by that much, if it's not too impertinent to ask, what does that mean for you financially?
21: It's a really good question. I mean, if we put it into, I guess, the costs of production now are rocketing against each tonne that we produce. Ideally, we'd want to now be selling our wheat, because of the reduced yields, for £260-280 a tonne. That will get us through our cost of production. I checked last night and the price we could sell our wheat for, a tonne of wheat for in November, is £196 per tonne. So do the maths there. We could be at least £60, mid-60s down for every tonne that we sell. And that price actually isn't looking like coming up anywhere near where we need it to be.
1: Is there anything like physically, practically, that can be done either by you as a farmer or by the government to support you to lessen the impact of this in future years?
21: I mean, there's a couple of things that would spring to mind immediately, and those are around water management. So actually freeing up kind of access to funding to build up water availability. That can also help flood management as well. So if it's done in the right way. The other thing is we need varieties on the arable side, which can really stand up to drought. So that's different varieties of wheat, barley, all our cereal crops, are the other things that we grow. For those, we need the investment in actually some gene editing. We're not averse to that. It sometimes sounds a bit scary, but we need varieties which can stand up to the changing conditions that we're facing.
1: Yeah, the Times has a story of a reservoir in Suffolk that's been drained because of the need of farmers to just get some water. That all that investment, even if you did get it, that sounds quite a long-term solution as well.
21: Absolutely. In the short term, I actually think many farmers are going out of business. Quite simply, they can't keep running at a loss. And as I said, if it happens year on year, we're in a really worrying place. And I think people sometimes forget that farmers, the people, are at the heart of these businesses. And there's not many people who'll be able to still get up every single morning, these long hours, know that they're doing it, not just, you know, breaking even, not just not really drawing a large wage, actually making a loss, which is unsustainable.
1: Yeah, I mean, presumably, you know, if we're in a world where this happens, if not every year, then every other or two of every five summers, I mean, you just can't continue in business, presumably.
21: That's it, because there's also the other pressures which we're facing. Obviously, geopolitical situation is pretty scary. The reduction of the basic payment scheme, so our support payments, it has gone all but disappeared. I think one thing that we'd really like, if we had political stability, then we could forward plan, and that wouldn't hamper some of the decisions that we make on farm. If we knew what was going on there, that's one thing that would be slightly more controlled in the face of these other uncontrollables.
1: Well, I suspect you and many others would quite like some political stability, Rebecca.
21: Everybody.
1: Thank you so much for your time this morning.
21: Thank you.
1: That's Rebecca Wilson, who's a farmer in the Vale of York. You can follow her on social media. She's one of these farming influencers, I suppose. Rebecca Wilson Farming. She's a great ambassador for her industry and particularly for young farmers as well. Now, how many of you are looking after your grandchildren or children this summer? Are you worried about screen time? A survey of 2,000 4-7-year-olds and 2,000 parents suggests 28% of children are likely to reach for a screen when bored, compared to 12% who would use their imagination to invent a game. Dr. Amanda Gummer is a research psychologist who specialises in children's development. She joins us now. Dr. Gummer, good morning.
3: Good morning.
1: Has something changed? Are we getting bored more easily?
3: I think we are more afraid to let kids be bored. I think we feel as parents that we need to entertain our children and schedule them to do stuff. And actually, boredom is powerful. It's how kids use their initiative. It's how they learn about themselves. It's how they make decisions. So we need to make sure that we're giving them time and space, especially in the long summer holidays, for them to get bored and to play. We have the Good Play Guide, and on the Good Play Guide, we have our Summer of Play. And we talk a lot about letting kids lead and letting them play naturally and not over-organising or over-scheduling their summers.
1: Is there something, I mean, are the screens inherently bad, or actually is it the content on them? Because something like Minecraft, say, where you go, you create, you build, albeit through this digital game, seems very different to just, say, passively watching something that comes up on social media.
3: Absolutely, yeah. It's all about what's on the screen and how screens or digital generally is used. And like you said, there's a massive difference between doom scrolling through cat videos and watching something like Number Blocks or something with your kids, where you're learning about your maths or you're learning about how the world works, or you're playing games with your friends and, you know, strategizing and socializing and being creative. So yeah, digital in itself isn't bad. It's part of a healthy, balanced play diet, which is something, again, we talk a lot about on the Good Play Guide. And giving children a mixture of activities, especially when they're not at school and they've got long days, making sure that they're not just sat on the screens is really important. But we don't need to demonize the screens. We just need to make good choices about what kids do when they are in the digital space.
1: Is the bar being lowered online or in like you said, the digital space? Because, you know, I grew up probably on too much screen time, but at least what I was watching in, you know, the late 90s, early noughties was children's TV, which went through some sort of quality control. Now it could just be anything on social media.
3: Yeah, so there is no quality control, which is one of the things that we're trying to address with the Children's Digital Wellbeing Framework. But there is a lot of really good stuff out there, and you can find it. So there is there are a lot of people, and the industry is struggling, but there are a lot of people who are committed to doing the right thing by kids in the digital space and are making really good apps and games and TV content. And we need to help parents find that in a way that allows them to be successful so that they do more of the good stuff. And we need to get rid of the sort of the AI slop and they just kind of bash it out and let the kids have free rein on it. That's not the answer. We need to have some quality control and allow parents to find really good stuff for kids to do in the digital world.
1: There's lots of children in this survey saying they feel they're too old to play make-believe. Is that taboo coming in at an earlier age? Are we worse at encouraging them to be imaginative as adults?
3: Yeah, I think there's a lot going on there. We're keen for our kids to grow up and be more responsible. There's the whole tech and digital screen time debate and everything. But I think you're never too old to play. And I think the more that we can embed play into our daily lives, regardless of how old we are, the happier and healthier and more cohesive our society will be.
1: Mm. Dr. Amanda Gummer, thank you so much for your time this morning.
3: Thank you for having me.
1: Dr. Gummer is a research psychologist specialising in children's development and the founder of The Good Play Guide. And if you're looking for parenting advice, you can look no further than the new parenting newsletter. You can sign up for free. 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Joining me in the studio, full of imagination, Kate McCann and Stig Abel. Good morning.
4: Morning.
5: Does it cover the footwear choices of 45-year-old men, the parenting newsletter?
1: Particularly 45-year-old, 46-year-old men with the mind of a six-year-old who's come and stuck his feet in my face in the studio.
4: I feel you asked for it, Tom, because you have come out incredibly strong and dirigiste on the subject of what men can and can't wear.
1: And I stick by it.
4: You think all men have to wear socks and shoes at all times?
1: But I do, yes.
5: Not on the beach,
1: not on the beach. Yes, all by
5: but
1: the
5: you
1: pool.
5: Get sand in your socks. You don't want that.
1: No, and that's why I'm very happy for them to wear flip-flops on the beach. But,
5: oh, okay. I thought you meant socks on the beach.
1: Oh, no. Socks on the beach.
5: I'm not that's a complete Tom's cocktail. Maniac.
4: Tom's boring cardigan-y cocktail, yeah. So I'm only wearing, because the front page of the Times says, is it acceptable to wear flip-flops in the office? So I thought I would check.
5: They posed a question, they didn't give a direction.
4: And so I thought, I'm wearing them now, and I don't know if people can see. I'll try and find a way of... hang on a second, Kate, watch your head.
1: Oh, God, anyone viewing on YouTube is going to...
5: Say something so you can get in the shot. That's the wrong end. You have to come here, put them here.
1: I don't feel we need to experiment with 4 hours of radio to find out the answer for can you wear flip-flops to the office is no.
4: You can. I'll tell you why. Emma, our lovely producer, she's wearing sandals. Sandals are just posh flip-flops.
5: But Emma has a pedicure. All and she's no one's criticizing, make sure her feet are pretty.
4: But no one's even asking the question, can Emma wear sandals to the office?
1: Emma can do what she likes.
5: Well, women can be trusted to shave their feet and have nails. The dry bits off, you know.
4: Shave your feet.
5: Look, we'll get into it. We've got 4 hours.
1: Oh, God. Here we go.
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5: Good morning, it's 6 o'clock. 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
4: Headlines this morning, ministers are planning to kickstart the economy with a $9 billion a year borrowing bonanza, and the Prime Minister could be taken to court over the early release of the killers of PC Andrew Harper. The Police Federation are warning today.
5: Ahead, why some historic child sex abusers will be released early from prisons despite the Prime Minister promising to keep them behind bars. And the Foreign Secretary Ed Miliband has flown to Washington to meet his US counterpart Marco Rubio. But what's his nickname from the US?
4: It's Wednesday the 5th of August.
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5: First, let's get the news with Andy Hayes.
8: Thank you, Kate. Good morning. The Times understands that historical child sex abusers will still be eligible for early release from prison. That's despite a pledge from Andy Burnham to exclude them. Because of a change in the law in 2003, offences committed before then cannot be removed from the early release scheme. It applies even if the perpetrator was convicted more recently. Political correspondent Terry Stiasny says it's something that would usually be raised in Parliament, but politicians are on holiday.
23: I think we would normally expect to see a lot of MPs
13: we've seen members of select committees, for instance, stand up and say, look, we need more detail about this. We need to know who exactly is going to be affected. And I think it is one of those areas where we are going to need more detail and a bit more persuasion than the government has so far been able to do.
8: Ministers are drawing up plans to increase government's borrowing and then to spend up to £9 billion a year on infrastructure, housing and support for business. The proposals rely on tweaking spending rules brought in by the former Chancellor Rachel Reeves. Investment in major infrastructure or company equity will count as national assets, effectively offsetting borrowing. Giles Wilkes, senior fellow at the Institute for Government, has told Times Radio it could make a difference if done effectively.
0: Is the money invested well as opposed to what we would just do with it ourselves if it was left in the private sector, then it will raise the potential of the economy. It's not like spending on consumption. So I do think it's investment. And if it goes in the right places, we'll be richer for it. But there's not very much room for the government to go further in this direction. It's at the limits of its fiscal borrowing, no matter how you define it, no matter what rules you use.
8: New guidance on toilets, changing rooms and other single-sex spaces comes into force today, a year and a half after the Supreme Court's ruling on the legal definition of sex. It says that toilets and changing facilities designated for men or women should be used according to biological sex. Some trans rights groups say the advice is exclusionary, but Maya Forstater from the charity Sex Matters rejects that criticism.
2: It explains how service providers can provide single-sex services, and it also says how transgender people's rights are protected, which means where you have a separate sex facility, it's often helpful to have a unisex option.
8: Part of a SpaceX rocket is expected to crash into the moon this morning. The Falcon 9 was launched 19 months ago before veering towards the moon. NASA says there is no danger to Earth from the impact, which experts believe will be equivalent to 3 tons of TNT. And Kew Gardens has had its first shower in more than a month. There was a brief shower yesterday afternoon, ending its longest ever period without rain. July was the first month without rain ever recorded at Kew's weather station, which has been logging rainfall in southwest London since 1871. For a roundup of the news on demand, subscribe to the Times Radio News Briefing on any podcast platform.
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4: Good morning, this is Times Radio Breakfast with Kate McCann and Stig Abel. So, Andy Burnham's off on his well-deserved holiday after an exhausting couple of weeks of policy ideas, social media videos and big, though non-specific, plans for rewiring the entire country. As he sets off, he's done another cosy bath of an interview with the podcast How to Fail, which is, of course, not a podcast about failure, but an extended humble brag on the topic of eventual success. And yet, whisper it quietly, has Burnham failed, actually, when it comes to the policy of allowing prisoners out early? We learned today that almost 10,000 domestic abusers are now to be released, along with serious child abusers convicted of historical offences. The policy was reviewed after outrage that the killers of PC Andrew Harper were to be let go early. Well, they still are, and the Police Federation is going to take the PM to court to stop that happening. How to fail, indeed.
5: Elsewhere, there are lots of important issues swirling around for a midweek in August. The economy, stupid, is going to dictate what the Prime Minister can do when he comes back to the UK, and especially over the next few months where his first budget is announced. The Times is reporting the plan to exploit the fiscal rules to enable more borrowing for infrastructure. Is that the only possible approach if you really want to rewire the country? Plus, AI is set to revolutionise the NHS, we're told, and yet we learn that it still spends hundreds of millions of pounds storing paper records. Three trusts still use fax machines, so nobody under the age of 35 really knows what they are.
4: We discovered that on our meeting yesterday where we talked about it, and there were some people under the age of 35 and they just didn't know.
5: I accidentally phoned a fax machine.
4: You've
5: once.
4: Never sent a fax,
5: have
4: you?
5: No, I've never sent a fax, no. But I know what a fax machine is.
4: Yes.
5: But, and I'm sure I could work it out.
4: It's like a fax. I mean, in fact, when I started work, they were combining them with photocopiers. And so, but you know how you photocopy stuff? You could actually fax and photocopy at the same time through the same machine. And that was like, whoa.
5: Revolutionary.
4: The world is getting too tech for us.
5: Anyway, we'll talk about fax machines. If you've got any fond memories you'd like to share? We'll also get into Ed Miliband's visit to Washington. He's heading over to talk to Marco Rubio. Will it be a meeting of minds, though? The Washington nickname for our foreign secretary apparently is Milliwatt because of the lack of energy they think comes from his net zero policies. But at least he's got some name recognition.
4: Yeah.
5: Because many others don't. We'll ponder just how much of a special relationship might exist between him and Marco Rubio.
4: Elsewhere, we're going to be told that milk is now bad for you and we're all going to have to drink kefir, so just get your heads down and get on with it. Annika Rice is going to explain how to get our children off screens as we learn that just 1 in 10 consider going outside when they're bored. Challenge Annika indeed with that one. We're going to play the Challenge Annika theme, which I've been singing at Kate, but she hasn't heard it properly yet. It's an absolute banger. It's like grandstand levels of good.
5: Okay.
4: And I'm provocatively wearing flip-flops, despite having hideous hobbit toes, to frame the debate on whether it's ever acceptable to flash the feet in the office. And apparently if I raise my legs to the left, thus, and you're on YouTube, you can see my foot. Can you see it?
5: Hold on. Keep going.
4: Oh, there we go.
5: There we go.
4: How does that feel? It's ugly, isn't it?
5: It's actually, I think, for a man, they're okay.
4: The lesson in life generally is what's okay for women is seldom okay for men. We're going to talk to the Times fashion guru about this.
5: But then you get the... I mean, men can wear the same suit for a whole week and no one would even notice. You could probably wear the same tie for a whole week and people wouldn't comment.
4: Yeah, people do, don't they?
5: Yeah, but then women, we wouldn't be able to wear the same dress to work for the whole week.
4: I wouldn't mind if you... I wouldn't say anything.
5: You would. You would be like... Is that...
4: There's no way I would say, Kate, I can't believe you worn the same outfit 3 days
5: in a row.
4: You would.
5: After the third day, you would. You would say something.
4: Okay. Okay. Would you wear flip-flops to the office?
5: No.
4: Would you wear sandals?
5: Not unless I had to, really.
4: Yeah.
5: But sandals, I don't like my toes very much, though.
4: What's wrong with them?
5: My dad says it looks like someone's dropped a piano on my feet.
4: Well, they're a bit flat and...
5: No, they're very long and thin, but it's just that he says my toes all go in different directions.
4: All feet are ugly.
5: I wouldn't say it's my finest feature.
4: I people get off on whatever they want to get off on. I don't want to judge anyone. I don't understand foot fetishes.
5: Okay, shall we? It's 8 minutes past six.
4: Speaking of the truly monstrous, welcome to our summer portmanteau pairing of Frank and Wiener. Yes, the historical Peter Frankopan and the historic Edwina Curry will go through the news at 9.
5: You can get in touch with us this morning. Please, please get in touch with us this morning. You can WhatsApp us on 0333 003 2353. Text us on 87222. Start your message with the word Times. Or email our producer Emma on studio@times.radio.
4: Yeah, are flip-flops in the office ever acceptable? Now, some historic child sex abusers will be released early from prisons despite the Prime Minister promising to keep them behind bars. Andy Burnham announced on Monday that criminals found guilty of rape, serious child and other grooming offences would no longer form part of the early prisoner release scheme to ease overcrowding in prisons. It's a very carefully worded statement, that, isn't it? Serious child sex and other grooming offences is the word used. I'm joined now by Ollie Cole, the newsroom reporter for Times Radio, who's worked on the story. You can read it in the Times today. Ollie, morning to you.
6: Nice, Dick.
4: So, is that a deliberate point they've tried to make here? Serious child sex and other grooming offences, you could still be let out if you're found guilty of them?
6: Yeah, so this is sort of the difficult bit, and this is where the story sort of came from yesterday, to be honest, because littered throughout the government's statements, official statement on the new early release scheme, is this phrase, serious child sex offences. And that word serious is important because essentially I asked the Ministry of Justice what didn't constitute a serious child sex offence. I mean, you had a Conservative Matt Vickers yesterday morning, and I heard it on Times Radio Breakfast, and he said most people would be thinking, well, every child sex offence is serious, isn't it? So I asked the Ministry of Justice whether they could name anything that wasn't a serious child sex offence, and an answer came there none. So we did a little bit more digging, and essentially there's a quirk here because a lot of modern legislation on child sex offences came in around 2003. Prior to that, a lot of people who committed sex offences against children were charged under different offence titles. So, for example, they might be charged with assault or aggravated assault or things like that. And essentially, people who are charged with that offence, you can't basically be locked up for a crime that didn't exist when you did it. So it means that the victims of those child sex offenders could now be staring down the barrel of their offenders being valid for early release in this new scheme, despite the revision and despite the assurances from the government and Andy Burnham, which on first reading would suggest that pretty much all child sex offenders are going to be kept behind bars. So, you know, there is essentially, as we are picking away and looking more closely at this revised policy and this, you know, renewed effort by Andy Burnham to make that early release system work, we are seeing more and more holes where a lot of, you know, victims are now concerned as to whether they fall in the category or not, to whether their perpetrator is going to be potentially let out early.
9: I presume the Victims Commissioner, who's a woman called Claire Waxman, she's not that happy with this.
6: No, so we understand that she is urgently seeking some clarification from the Ministry of Justice. So her office was assured before this revised plan was announced on Monday evening. They were told that they would be receiving a list, essentially, of the categories of offences that would be included and not included in this new scheme. However, as far as I understand it, that list never found its way to her office. She is now urgently seeking that list and that clarification, and so are a lot of other people, a lot of solicitors who

0: are in a difficult position, and you know, we all were, always knew, and we discussed at length, you guys discussed at length on breakfast yesterday, how difficult this was going to be, because you've essentially got pressures on both ends of the policy. But drawing a line across that particular category of child sex offenders is going to be one that is quite controversial and has left a lot of victims wondering what comes next.
1: And also, there's still this issue that the reason there was this review in the first place, this review of early release, was because of anger at PC Harper's killers being released. And they're still going to be released. And we're going to talk to the Police Federation. They might take the government to court. But he gets a lot of credit, Andy Burnham, for not being Keir Starmer. But this has a whiff of the Starmer approach to things, where on the surface everything looks like it's been settled and then it starts to unwind. And it is the case. He said, I'm going to look at this because of the legitimate outrage to do with PC Harper's killers going free. Well, they're still going free.
0: Yeah, and I think Andy Burnham built up quite a lot of political capital when he initially and very swiftly, on the day that the Harper case was raised, intervened and said, look, we are going to pause this altogether, I'm going to look at it, we're going to stop it, we're going to take a look, because instinctively, this just doesn't feel right. Now, they've obviously looked at the numbers and looked at what they can do. They've looked at the dashboards in the Ministry of Justice and realised that actually, you know, the prison capacity is not that great. They have a little bit more slack at the moment than they did have, but by October, November time, they're going to be back up to that 98%, which is what caused the Conservatives to look at early release in the first place. And it comes back to this issue, which is the same one about child sex offences, which is you can't be locked up for a crime that didn't exist when you committed it. So now we have what's called Harper's Law, which means that offences against emergency workers, such as policemen, are, you know, treated in a different way. However, this wasn't the case. You have two people in for, you know, killing Andrew Harper, but through manslaughter. And unless you can essentially turn around and say that everybody who is in for manslaughter can stay in, you are then stuck with a double standard otherwise, which is, you know, what makes this such an intractable political problem and a first real test, I think, for Andy Burnham's
1: membership. And maybe this is just finally, maybe this is reasonable. By the end, Keir Starmer couldn't win for losing. He had no chance because he's so damaged. And it seems that Andy Burnham has the mirror image of that. People are willing to give him a chance. People are willing to accept when he says things are difficult, but I'll try my best. And I don't know where we get to on that. Maybe giving at least him a chance to try to succeed, even if he ends up failing, is a healthier thing than just assuming he's going to fail automatically, which is where we got to with the last lot.
0: Yeah, I think, you know, it's also about when and why and how you make your political choices. I still think, you know, the issue with Keir Starmer is he started off on a negative note, saying, you know, that the finances were tough and things weren't going to look great. Andy Burnham has come with a different approach, trying to sort of get things moving and trying to sort of grab the state by the scruff of the neck to move things along. But it is going to be a test of where can you spend that political capital until, inevitably, if you're Prime Minister of this country, everybody starts hating you. And, you know, you essentially have to get to a point where, and we see with social care, that's somewhere where Andy Burnham has decided he wants to spend some of those points. You know, the Times leader column today says Andy Burnham should spend some of that capital now on building more prisons and doing it quickly. And that will be an assessment that the government has to make as to, you know, what is politically expedient to solve some of these intractable problems in our state.
1: Yeah, otherwise you'll just be seen as the same old, which is the worst thing that for him to be seen as, perhaps. Ollie, great to speak to you. Thanks for joining us.
0: Thanks, Dig. And no man's feet should ever be seen in public.
2: Thank you, Ollie.
1: See, Mike is just going to say, men, put your feet away in the office. Failure to do so is a slam dunk HR issue. Ollie, you're a long-haired gentleman. It strikes me that I could see you in a pair of flip-flops, no?
0: No, I don't own a pair of flip-flops. I haven't owned a pair of sandals for years. I think that the last ones I maybe owned was when I was a toddler. I just don't think any man's foot should be seen outside of a shoe or a sock. The only acceptable thing which I have bought this summer, because it's been so hot, is a fisherman's sandal, where you essentially still can't see your foot.
1: A fisherman's sandal?
2: Well, like a Jesus sandal.
1: Oh. All right, Ollie, you're joining the Tom Noonan camp. It's harsh, but we're at least where we know at least we know where we stand, which is important. We're going to speak to you later on as well today, Ollie. It's good to speak to you.
0: Thanks, Dave.
1: That's Ollie Cole there, the newsroom reporter for Times Radio. Harsh on men's feet and the causes of men's feet, but, you know, fair enough.
2: Perhaps.
1: I wouldn't wear the flip-flops except to make the point today. I wouldn't normally wear flip-flops.
2: No, you wouldn't normally. Yeah, it is 17 minutes past six. Let's take a look at what's going on in the Times and elsewhere this morning. And on the front page of the paper, ministers are reportedly planning to boost economic growth by exploiting the fiscal rules to increase government borrowing.

0: The money will be spent on infrastructure, housing and business support. They're using some creative accounting to do it. A loophole in Rachel Reeves, she's the former Chancellor, of course, fiscal rules, allows the government to count spending on infrastructure as assets to be offset against the cost of borrowing. Our business correspondent, Dominic O'Connell, will be along shortly to help us decipher all this.
1: Now, Mike He of the Strong Views on Feet says, this is a very small proportion of the UK economy. Will anyone notice? I doubt it. Is it better than nothing? Yes. Could this be described as performative? Probably. Should we give Andy Burnham the benefit of the doubt after barely 2 weeks in office? Definitely, which is one of the points we're making. At what point does he lose that sense of grace? Maybe not yet. An armed man has been arrested near a golf course owned by Donald Trump ahead of the president visiting for a fundraising dinner. The 38-year-old man was found with a pistol and illegal ammunition at the Trump National Golf Course in Rancho Palos Verdes and had been observed walking through the grounds taking photos and videos. The arrest took place on Sunday afternoon and the man is being held on charges of carrying a concealed firearm and possession of armour-piercing ammunition.
0: In the French news magazine L'Express and picked up in the Times this morning, nobody does it better than MI6, according to a peer review of intelligence services by 60 professionals from 25 different countries. L'Express spent 3 months approaching people in intelligence services to rate their opposite numbers in Western allied countries. It left MI6 ranked as the most powerful foreign intelligence service in Europe, ahead of France. A former CIA station chief, Robert Gorlick, told L'Express, "The British have the ability to play the long game, investing in sources over a 10-year horizon, somewhat like the Russians, and they have a taste for dirty tricks."
1: Yes!
0: You know what I love about this, though? If you were a spy and some, you know, survey dropped into your inbox from a French news magazine saying, "Hey, rate your opposite number," would you not think this feels like a phishing exercise or a scam or some kind of trick? Why would you respond?
1: And also, presumably, you actually want to be not known very much. So actually, the lowest ranked service might be the best one.
0: Yeah, maybe. Element of surprise.
1: Yeah,
0: I like it.
1: We're the flashiest.
0: I like what you're doing there.
1: I do love spy novels, so I feel a little flicker of national pride at this, don't you?
0: Yeah, me too. I think it's great that people think we're good at something. Yeah. We are really good at stuff. This is one of those things.
1: Yeah, there we go. Don't say we're just always gloomy on this programme. Princess Eugenie has given birth to a daughter, her third child, at a hospital in Lisbon. The princess, who's 36, welcomed the girl with her husband, Jack Brooksbank, and the king and queen are said to be, controversially, delighted by the news of her arrival.
0: And in the Telegraph.

0: Well, you like this, do you?
1: Well, I just thought it's 6:20. People might like a little bit of wake-up music. This story, though, would wake you up. A rocket built by Elon Musk's SpaceX is due to crash into the moon this morning. The Falcon 9 rocket launched in January 2025, and its upper part, which was designed to send landers to the moon, was never intended to actually hit it. SpaceX's Juliana Shiman says a mixture of solar activity and gravity forces have put the rocket on a path to the moon. The impact will send a debris plume up 144 miles, and scientists say the dust will allow us to learn more about the composition of the moon. We'll attempt to describe it as it happens. We've been here before with descriptions of space activity. We're going to go there again.
0: 7:35, if you want us to hear, is live commenting on something we know nothing about.
1: Exactly. But we will also speak to an expert, Space Kate, before 8 o'clock this morning.
0: So there's a woman called Space Kate. You're going to have to be non-Space Kate for the for the day, which may well be demonstrated by our conversation we have at 7:35 this morning.
1: Well, you never know.
0: We could stumble into an area of accidental expertise.
1: Might have spent all night prepping.
0: Yeah, I wouldn't put that past you, but I kind of believe that you haven't. Keep your thoughts coming in, by the way, 0333 00032353. Someone wants us to play, Andrew, the noise a fax makes. So can we try and wrangle that up? Because that is, we talk about NHS being predominantly paper, or having still, not predominantly, that's unfair, still having paper records at a cost of 200 odd million to store. And three NHS trusts still use fax machines. If you don't know what we're talking about, what a fax machine is, we'll play you the sound it makes. But basically, it was just a way of sending a letter straight away. You'd write a letter, you'd print the letter out, and before you put it in an envelope, you'd fax it across to someone so they got it two ways. I was explaining this yesterday to young people, and they looked at me like I was totally mad.
1: I do find that quite odd that you would fax it and also send it in a letter.
0: Yeah, that's how solicitors definitely used to correspond.
1: Maybe that's a legal thing.
0: Maybe it is. If you're of the fax generation, you can let us know this morning, 0333 00032353.
1: Now, at least 15 people were killed in Russian strikes on Kyiv overnight. We'll get the latest on what's going on in the war next. This is Times Radio Breakfast with Stig Abel and Kate McCann in association with Nationwide, a good way to bank.
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1: Good morning. It is 6:23. The brutality of the war in Ukraine has been brought into shocking focus by footage of a Ukrainian street vendor being stalked by a Russian drone. If you haven't seen it, the video shows the drone chasing the man around a van before swooping down and exploding. But amazingly, he survived the attack. He was severely injured, but he didn't die. Yesterday, 7 people were killed and 40 were injured when a Ukrainian drone hit a Russian tourist beach, and 2 warehouses for the online retailer Wildberry were also targeted by Ukraine inside Russia. At least 15 people were killed in Russian airstrikes around Ukraine overnight, and it does appear that civilian targets are increasingly in the firing line in this war. Well, joining us now is Chris York, war editor at the Kyiv Independent. Good morning, Chris.
8: Good morning.
1: Thank you for joining us. Let's start with what happened in Kyiv overnight. Can you just describe what it's like there at the moment and what happened in those attacks?
8: Well, I mean, we're very used to Russian mass missile and drone strikes, but the thing that's changed in recent weeks is the Russians are using only ballistic missiles in this. Now, usually in mass attacks, they'll use like drones and cruise missiles, which we get a bit of warning about, sometimes an hour, sometimes 2 or 3 hours. So we'll have time to go to a metro station if it looks like there's going to be a big one or another shelter. But ballistic missiles, because of the way they're fired and the speed they go, we only get, if we're lucky, 4 or 5 minutes warning. If we're not lucky, we get no warning at all. So last night was a very typical example of that. The air raid sirens went off just about 12:30, and we had just enough time to get into the hallway. We've got it prepped up there pretty much every night now, just with some cushions and water and things. And then for the next half an hour, it was just listening to explosions and watching these telegram groups, which tell you what's in the air and which direction it's heading. And so you basically just sit there in your corridor, hoping that the area that you live in Kyiv doesn't come up as an area that the missiles are hitting. And you just sit there listening to explosions. And I think there were about 30 ballistic missiles. About 30 ballistic missiles in about 20, 25 minutes last night. So it was a particularly bangy night.
1: Chris, is it clear what the Russians are targeting? I mean, we're talking about Kyiv. It's a civilian city. I mean, it might sound like an obvious question. Are there any legitimate targets for the Russians at all there?
8: I mean, there's, you know, the government's obviously very hush-hush about anything that's sort of secret in Kyiv. But, I mean, it's a city. There are production facilities. And like any city, like with weapons for war, it's very rarely that sort of like one factory makes it from start to beginning. So it's all parts, parts that make up these weapons. So, you know, I've got to be kind of careful what I say because it's obviously a very sensitive topic. But, you know, there are industrial facilities and there are infrastructure facilities in Kyiv. And there are some reports this morning, I don't know if it's been confirmed yet, that the Russians are actually targeting water facilities in Kyiv. But like you said, it's a civilian city. And they, if you fire 30 ballistic missiles into a city, you are going to kill civilians as well.
1: We've heard President Zelensky appeal to global allies for help with air defences. And we know that Donald Trump did give some ground in terms of a licence to try and produce some of that weaponry, either inside Ukraine or in Europe, you know, to support the Ukrainians. Where are we on that?
8: I mean, your guess is as good as mine. This is trying to get into the decision-making process of Donald Trump, which, you know, as far as I can tell, just seems to depend on who was the last person in the room speaking to him. It looked like it was happening. President Zelensky announced it quite confidently a few days ago. And then within days, Trump walked that back. But I think the key thing to remember here is that even if that is granted and a license agreement goes ahead and production facilities spring up in Ukraine, like, that's a years long process to do that. It's not going to have any effect on what we are facing right now.
1: Can we talk about this attack that I referenced in the introduction there, the video of the drone chasing a man around a van? I think, did that happen in Kherson?
8: It was Kherson, yeah.
1: Yeah. And how normal is it for these kinds of very, very targeted attacks? Because the footage of it is really quite terrifying.
8: Those attacks in Kherson happen multiple times a day, every single day, and have been happening for about 2 years now. It's been dubbed grimly the human safari. And what it is that the Russians occupy Kherson on one side of the river, and Ukraine still controls the other side of the river. And that river is narrow enough so that FPV drones can still be flown in range from the Russian-held part. And Russian soldiers, Russian drone pilots, train themselves in that relatively safe area for them on how to hunt vehicles and people before they head off to the east and fight on the front. And it is a systematic targeted targeting of civilians. And the Russians do not hide it. They publish their own FPV footage of these attacks. And it is a war crime under international law. And yeah, I mean, it's one of there's a lot of grim things in this war, but it is up there.
1: Just finally, Chris, obviously Ukraine is also targeting facilities inside Russia. And we understand that a number of Wildberry facilities are being targeted. This is, I think, the equivalent of, it's kind of Russian Amazon, isn't it? And there are people who say some of Ukraine's targeting recently has not been on the mark. There was a drone that killed children on a beach in Russia, I think, over the last couple of days. What's the logic behind the Wildberries targeting? And is there any question about the types of targets Ukraine is now going after too?
8: Well, I mean, if you go on the Wildberries website, I mean, I think Wildberries has changed it now. But a couple of weeks ago, you could go in there and you could type body armor, fiber optic cable for drones, combat helmets, and you can buy them on there. So that was the sort of military reasoning behind it, that Wildberries sells and distributes lots of these dual-use items. But also, it's a way of bringing the war home to Russians and making them feel a bit of the pressure for the war that they started. And, you know, it's a tricky... War's always a tricky sort of moral tightrope, but... And I'm sat here in Ukraine, but, like, I think Ukraine does its best to... You know, it's only been targeting warehouses. Whenever it's been hitting cities like Moscow, St. Petersburg, it's been oil refineries for months and months and months that tend to be away from residential areas. You don't get mass strikes in the center of civilian population centers like we are seeing in Kyiv.
1: Was the beach attack a mistake?
8: I mean, I don't know for certain, but there were reports that the... I mean, there were reports from Russians who were there that there was gunfire before the drone hit. So, I mean, there's every chance that it was shot down and intercepted, and then it veered off course and targeted a beach. Landed on a beach. I mean, it would make very little military sense for Ukraine to target a beach, and I don't understand... I don't believe that there was any sort of deliberate attempt there to hit people on a beach.
1: Chris, thank you very much for joining us to give us a situation and an update there from Kyiv. I'm sure all our listeners would send the same sentiments to you, that we hope that you stay safe and that things improve. Thanks very much.
8: Thank you.
1: That is Chris York there, the war editor at the Kyiv Independent.
0: 6:32, coming up in a few moments. Your memories of faxes, which are definitely taking me back to my early days in an office, and your daily briefing on politics, business and sport as well. 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
9: Thank you, Steve. Good morning. The Times understands that historical child sex abusers will still be eligible for early release from prison. That's despite a pledge from Andy Burnham to exclude them. Times Radio's Ollie Cole says it stems from a change in the law more than 20 years ago.
10: A lot of modern legislation on child sex offences came in around 2003. Prior to that, a lot of people who committed sex offences against children were charged under different offence titles. So, for example, they might be charged with assault or aggravated assault or things like that. And essentially, people who are charged with that offence, you can't basically be locked up for a crime that didn't exist when you did it.
9: Ministers are drawing up plans to increase government's borrowing and then to spend up to £9 billion a year on infrastructure, housing and support for business. It relies on tweaking spending rules brought in by the former Chancellor, Rachel Reeves. The former chair of the Equalities Watchdog says women trying to uphold their rights to single-sex spaces will have to enforce the law themselves because the watchdog lacks the resources to do it itself. Baroness Faulkner says the Equality and Human Rights Commission doesn't have the necessary funding. New guidance on single-sex spaces comes into force today after the Supreme Court said their use should be based on biological sex. And the King's niece, Princess Eugenie, has given birth to her third child. Buckingham Palace says the little girl arrived on Monday at a hospital in Lisbon. She and husband Jack Brooksbank already have two sons called August and Ernest. For a roundup of the news on demand, find the Times Radio news briefing on the Times Radio app.
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0: It's 6:36. This is Times Radio Breakfast with Kate McCann and Stig Abel. Harry says, I'm definitely Generation Fax. I used to enjoy sticking my face on the photocopier plate, then faxing the image to mates with a note saying, help, I'm stuck in a fax machine.
1: That's, I mean...
0: So you've probably never worked in an office with a fax machine, have you?
1: Yeah, I have. That's how I accidentally rang a fax.
0: But you've never... But do you remember the long thread of... the long spool of paper?
1: I know what fax paper's got, those little perforated edges.
0: And it just goes on and on and on and on. Mm-hmm. Owen remembers that, just a long, continuous roll. Each morning the office would be flooded with paper. You'd think the Andrex puppy had gone wild. But there's a serious point to this, because the NHS3 Trust still use faxes. Actually, someone made the point, which is true, that Japan has got an... Oh... There it is.
1: Oh, that's that little wheel, isn't it? Yeah.
0: And then you know it's going. It's sending. It's sending. Oh, is it stuck? Oh. Yeah, this is what technology used to be like.
1: But you know when I accidentally rang a fax number, it sounded like the internet dial-up sound.
0: Blah, blah, blah.
1: Yeah, well, it was more high-pitched than that.
0: Do you want to offer a...
1: Well, you know, like... When you rang, if you picked up the phone when someone was on the internet using dial-up, and it was like that.
0: It's definitely, it has a flavour of pre-technology. This is actually slightly, goes on and on, doesn't it? Oh, there it is.
1: That's
0: there
1: it finished. Is.
0: That's
1: We're
0: it
1: done.
0: Finished, yeah. Someone texts us to say that in Japan they have an over-reliance on faxes, because you know Japan has this ageing population. So the people who run businesses were really, you know, Japan should be this digital forerunner, because it was in the 80s. Everyone's got old, and so they had, when COVID struck, everyone was just reliant on faxes. And so you could still order from restaurants, from takeaways by fax in like the late 2010s. But anyway, there's a serious point. The three NHS trusts are still using faxes. And Laura's got to say, when I had my son in 2015, the health visitor didn't know I existed until 3 days after I gave birth, because the notification from my midwife to put me on her books had fallen down the back of the fax machine. They very sheepishly told me after the midwife asked me had she been yet, and I didn't have a clue what was going on. She got on the phone and it turned out me and three other mums forms have been stuck down the back of the machine for months, covered in dust.
1: This one's good. Alison says, David Hockney faxed a work of art to Salt's Mill in Yorkshire. It arrived several sheets of paper and they were put together to display in the gallery.
0: There is something about it. Someone also said that fax ink degrades, so which got us fax, you had to keep it, you had to photocopy it onto proper paper as well. Office life was a very different beast in people had phones. You get offices now, no one has a phone on their desk. Those big clunky phones with outside lines.
1: Mm-hmm. In the 7 o'clock hour, we're going to talk about floppy disks.
0: Are we?
1: No. I'm just going through the redundant technology that we
0: Japan
1: could pick
0: still
1: up
0: relies on floppy disks as well.
1: Really?
0: They had a massive problem because everyone got old and refused to update their technology. In fact, there's had to be a revolution really late for Japan. Anyway, we'll get into all of this and lots of other things, including Annika Rice will tell us how to stop our children losing their imagination after 8 o'clock this morning.
1: Let's get an update, though, shall we, on politics, business and sport, starting with politics and the Times political newsletter editor, Stefan Boscher. Good morning.
15: Morning.
1: We're talking a lot on the programme this morning about the fallout from the early release announcement yesterday. And the victims minister, which is kind of a follow-on, really, has said that Andy Burnham is considering an inquiry into Jeffrey Epstein. What might that look like?
15: Yeah, I think that what Alex Davis-Jones is talking about is he's talking about an inquiry into several high-powered men who have been accused of being sex offenders or... you know, accused of similar crimes to Epstein. You know, for instance, Mohammed Al-Fayed, the former Harrods owner, who now has a real torrent of claims against him from former employees. Also, the West Ham owner, David Sullivan, who does deny it, but he has also been the subject of numerous claims of sexual misconduct in recent weeks, thanks to an investigation from The Times. So I think that what she's talking about is an overall inquiry into powerful men exploiting their position to prey on young women who would either work for them or work around them. Now, the Epstein link is one where I think that they're particularly looking at how he was able to get into the UK by, you know, basically flying his private jet to RAF bases and how he was able to avoid this sort of scrutiny. I think, you know, we have sort of had the answer for that, though, don't we? We know that it was because of his close connections to the establishment in this country, particularly Prince Andrew.
1: I mean, it will be really interesting to see in the next couple of days whether the Prime Minister makes some comment on that, because there will be lots of people interested to see if an inquiry would actually take place in this country. We'll keep reporting on that as we get more. The Prime Minister has spoken to another podcast, though. He's done a couple since he came into Downing Street. This time, Elizabeth Day's How to Fail. What did his wife say to him? This was a thing that really got me.
15: She said, not again. Surely not again. I mean, I think that, yeah, I really quite liked it. I'm listened to the whole podcast yet, but I've read transcript, I've read the bits. I actually think it was really quite humanizing. And he sort of said that, you know, his wife said that you've lost twice, that they've twice rejected you. Do you really want to go through this again? And, you know, he also talked about how the fact that when he was a politician in his younger years in the noughties, he was a new Labour apparatchik, and how he thought, you know, one day he thought he'd done really well. He thought he'd come off an interview and hit all his lines, only to open his phone and see a text from his wife saying, answer the effing question. So I think that you know, it's quite a nice sort of moment, and shows that he does understand the lighter side of things, and also shows that his wife has a bit of sense of humour, which I quite like.
1: Yeah, although I think some frustration that these podcasts are not offering a huge amount of pushback, although that is, to be fair, not what they're there for, but in terms of journalistic scrutiny. Just finally, Stefan, a former neo-Nazi will stand as a Conservative councillor. What's interesting about this story is that Kemi Badenoch is saying he deserves a second chance. He's done some quite difficult things, though, hasn't he?
15: It's a really interesting one. So this guy has been convicted of hate crimes. He's been spent time in jail. He was found that he'd been, you know, racially harassing Luciana Berger, a Jewish Labour peer, formerly Labour MP, who was hounded out of the party of anti-Semitism, mostly within the party. But this is a guy who has an awful record of being he was a self-avowed neo-Nazi, and he's now, since then, he has renounced his ways. He's gone on a big journey, clearly, and I think it is genuine. And the guy does counter extremism talks across the country, and he's quite active in this space. He's now a councillor he's running to be a councillor for the Tory party in Somerset. And this is the question, you know, should people be able to have forgiveness and be able to have a place in public life if they've been a neo-Nazi, if they've been that extreme previously? I think that he clearly is, I think, remorseful for his previous actions and his previous associations. But is being a neo-Nazi just too far, and should he ever be able to have a stage in public life, even if he does some good work in counter-extremism?
1: Yeah, we're going to get into that issue later on in the programme. We'll talk to the Conservatives about it, and a couple of others too. Stefan, thanks very much.
15: Thank you.
1: And you can read Stefan's newsletter every morning at 9 if you subscribe, head to your Times account and click on newsletters.
0: Because we talk a lot about prison and rehabilitation and all of that, don't we? I just feel that if he'd been gone on Facebook and said some bad things and then recanted them and spent his life trying to fix that, that's one thing. If you've gone to prison for serious crime and you were found guilty of harassing an actual other politician in the form of Luciana Berger, can you really join the political classes?
1: Well, we're going to ask Dr. Dave Rich, who's the Director of Policy at the Community Security Trust, because it coincides with another story today about anti-Jewish hate incidents, which have gone up. I think they're the second highest ever recorded in the UK in the most recent statistics. So we'll ask about that idea of forgiveness and whether somebody can run for public office.
0: Or something so bad.
1: Yeah.
0: You can go off and do counter-extremism work, you can go off and rehabilitate yourself in the eyes of society, but that doesn't mean you're guaranteed a job in politics. You've now opened floppy disks
1: Wait until we get to pagers.
0: I had a pager.
1: I did not have a pager.
0: I had a pager when I went to university before I had a mobile phone.
1: You were cool, weren't you?
0: Yeah.
1: Did you clip it to your belt?
0: No, I didn't do that, but I do remember people used to call, and if they wanted to meet up with me, they'd call a pager, I get a little thing. Mm-hmm. Arranging a romantic assignation via a pager is really quite something.
1: It's a vibe.
0: We can expand this all to all redundant technology, because floppy disks are not floppy, of course, either.
1: I tell you what, send us your thoughts on it and we'll get into them. 0333 003 2353.
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1: The third most read.
0: Megan is 45 and it's a big disappointment.
1: Shane Watson writes, it's Megan's 45th birthday and it's the sort of occasion we've come to expect will deliver extraordinary outpourings on social media. It's the one time of year when you can guarantee a mega dump of personal pictures on Instagram and maybe video footage of the birthday celebrity blowing out candles or dancing in the kitchen with a dressed-up dog. So it's fair to say that Meghan's birthday Instagram reveal, two black and white pictures posted with a caption thanking fans for their birthday love, has been a medium to huge disappointment.
0: The second most read.
1: Princess Eugenie gives birth to a daughter.
0: Oh, we're not interested in royal stories. Yes, you are. Princess Eugenie has given birth to a third child, a daughter, at a hospital in Lisbon. The princess welcomed the girl with her husband, Jack Brooksbank, on Monday evening. And as I've said before, and it's not interesting, but it's there. The king and queen are delighted that someone has had a baby.
1: And the article you're reading most this morning.
0: Yeah, this is a really interesting story. Grandmother died after increasing Mounjaro dose, inquest hears.
1: A woman has died after increasing the dose of her Mounjaro weight loss medication, a coroner's court has heard. Caroline Savage, who was 73, died at home in October 2024 after being discharged from hospital. She had been taking tirzepatide for about 4 months, having been prescribed it privately. Norfolk Coroner's Court has been examining whether her sudden death could be linked to the powerful drug.
0: It is 6:46. As we've already been discussing, the Times reports today that the budget might include an extra £9 billion of borrowing. How will that go down with financial markets? Times Radio's business correspondent Dominic O'Connell is with us. Morning, Dom.
16: Good morning.
0: £9 billion, not a lot. And can he do this within the existing rules?
16: Probably, yes. As you say, it's not a lot. If you measure it against the government's normal operations, it's about an extra half of 1 month's borrowing. The government borrowed £16 billion in June, £23 billion in May, about the same in April. But I think it is, as you say, what the markets make of the signalling. It is allowed if it is for capital investment, because Rachel Reeves changed the rules in her first budget, November 2024, to take some capital investment out of the calculation of public sector debt. And that, you might remember we had that funny phrase, per snuffle, which was the new measure, public sector net financial liabilities. So I think the markets will think, is this just a way to disguise more borrowing, messing around with the rules, or is it investment for the future that might grow the size of the economy? As chance would have it, I met one of the biggest gilt investors in the world yesterday, and they were reasonably relaxed about the market, actually. Nervous about any outright monkeying with the fiscal rules, but at the same time pointing out that the UK's financial position is in some cases better than its G7 rivals. One of the things that we're pointing out is that the natural buyers of gilts, UK pension funds, have largely disappeared from the market. They're full up. So you get more traders and hedge funds, which explains perhaps why gilts are a bit more volatile.
0: Oh, that's interesting. Leaving planet Earth for a minute, we'll be doing that in an hour's time anyway, after a SpaceX rocket clashes with the moon, I think it's 7:35 today. But SpaceX had a first set of results. Were they good?
16: Yeah, first set of results as a public company after that blockbuster float just a few months ago, where lots of UK retail investors bought into, actually. And the results were better than forecast, which is probably the least surprising thing ever. It had a 92% rise in revenue, second quarter revenue, $7.8 billion against a forecast of about $6.8 billion. Still making a loss, though, lost about $1 billion at the same point last year, down to $541 million last night. It didn't do much for the share price, though. SpaceX floated at $135, got over $200 at one stage, but has since fallen back below. And after hours trading last night, it fell another 8%. It's down to $116 now. So if you bought in at the float, you're nursing a loss. The lockup, which means that a lot of the staff and the early investors in SpaceX couldn't sell their shares, that expires tomorrow. So what will happen to the SpaceX share price after loads more shares can be sold, I think will be quite interesting to see what happens tomorrow.
0: That's interesting. And some Ryanair pilots are suing the company over holiday pay.
16: Yeah, this is all about something which has been a big or sort of persistent issue for Ryanair over the years, that and a bone of contention between it and its flight crew, the fact that some of its employment pilots, a lot less than it used to be, are employed via agencies, not employed direct from the airline. There was a Court of Appeal ruling last year that found that one pilot employed via an agency was in fact employed directly, this sort of de facto self-employment. And now 240 pilots and former pilots are trying to use that ruling to get holiday pay out of the airline, which they would have received if they had been direct employees. Ryanair hasn't said anything about it. In the past, they've said, listen, it gives us flexibility and it gives the pilots flexibility too. You might remember there was a very similar case with Uber a few years ago, where the Uber argued that its drivers were self-employed. The drivers won that. Up to a point, and Uber in the end had to give them holiday pay and pension entitlements too.
0: Don, before you go, do you remember floppy disks?
16: Oh, yes.
0: Do you remember a telex machine? Are you old enough to remember a telex? Quite a few of our listeners remember the precursor to the fax machine was the telex machine.
16: Well, even before the telex machine was the much more old fashioned. Well, it was kind of a telex machine, but it was more like a teleprinter type machine, which used to sit in the corner of the newsroom and make appalling noises, and paper would spew out of it, and it was great. Yeah, and when the fax arrived, we were amazed.
0: I know, newfangled thing. Do any companies, do you reckon, apart from the NHS, do any companies use fax machines still, do you reckon?
16: I think there are probably a few who still use them. Not many, though. But yeah, you don't walk into an office and see a fax machine anymore, do you?
0: Not like you used to. Dom will be back in half an hour's time. That's Dominic O'Connell, our business correspondent.
1: It's 6:51. We'll get you the latest sports news next. And remember this day in history. 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
1: Good morning. Well, the self-appointed bronze god has just walked into the studio. You just caught the tail end there of our off-air conversation.
0: In Will's defence, I called him a bronze god.
1: Yes. TalkSport reporter Will Hobbs is here in the studio to give us the sport and an update on his very healthy-looking tan. Good morning.
26: Blushing Will Hobbs.
1: Should we talk about cricket? Because Ben Stokes has chosen Stuart Broad's podcast to discuss his future plans. He's been talking about his dreams of being England coach one day.
26: Yeah, he has. It was a 2-hour discussion with a former teammate and another former teammate, because obviously Ben Stokes has now retired. He reiterated that he's not going to come back for next year's Ashes. I don't think everyone's fully convinced by that, to be honest. But yeah, it was 2 hours. It was wide-ranging. Stuart Broad, to be fair, he is a Sky Sports commentator now. He did ask all the questions. The thing is with these interviews is because Josh Butler is still ECB contracted and he's an interviewer, then all the content has to be passed via the ECB before it's released. So the ECB have still had visuals on this before it came out. However, Ben Stokes is an honest operator.
1: Yeah,
26: right?
1: But then they could have cut stuff out, couldn't they?
26: Well, so I think there has been a little bit cut out, to be honest. But he still said that, like, cricket was the main reason why he retired and sort of the toll it's taken on him. But he did say there's more to unpack, which I may do at another time, but I don't want to do it now because I don't want to sound bitter. So that's a revelation,
0: but
26: that there's clearly
0: stuff
26: going on.
0: But he was allowed to not... What was interesting, because I watched bits of it that they've released. Yeah. He basically said, oh, I'm not going to talk about this now. And Stuart Broad was like, yeah, of course, mate. Because he's his friend. Like, he's gone on a podcast with his friend. And that's what scrutiny is now. That's what you do. If you're rich and successful, you go on with your mate.
26: Yeah, well, I don't think Ben Stokes would have given more honest answers to any other journalist. That's what I would say. Okay. I think Ben Stokes is the... He is the master at answering the question he wants to answer.
1: So maybe that was as much.
26: I think he was probably as open as he would have been on any other platform, personally.
1: Let's talk about FIFA, shall we? Because it's got everybody interested this week. Gianni Infantino has called a crisis summit of FIFA officials. He's called it in Morocco, presumably because he knows he's got a decent amount of support there.
26: I think so, yeah. Well, I mean, he's calling sort of staffers from all over the world to Morocco. That's where Gianni Infantino is based. Just a shout out to Martin Ziegler, who without Martin Ziegler, we would really know none of this and what FIFA's going on. So the $20 billion sell-off plan that sort of created all this chaos and scrutiny. Arsene Wenger, who is the chief of global football development for FIFA, he didn't know about the plans, but Martin Ziegler did. The Infantino sort of the personal gain from that plan, he would get tens of millions from it. Martin Ziegler knew about that, Wenger didn't. The ultimatum that Infantino has given lots of different associate members, that if you don't sign up to this plan, we will withhold £10 million of funding a year. Again, Martin Ziegler broke that story. So this storm has come out of Times reporting. I think it's important to you know, recognise that. But the Infantino future is still up in the air, because while UEFA and while CONCACAF, the American Federation, has said we will work, they haven't said it, but they will work together to get rid of Infantino, Asian countries, the likes of Saudi Arabia, the likes of the UAE, are still backing him, and we still don't, he only needs 106 out of the 211 to remain after March's election. So it's still up in the air to determine, you know, will African nations go against him? So Infantino's race isn't run just yet because of the number of votes needed to oust him.
1: Just really very briefly, West Ham, there's a bit of a battle going on there over a takeover that's been blocked.
26: Yes, so Daniel Kretinsky is a minority shareholder. He's the owner of Royal Mail as well. Amanda Staveley, who used to have a big stake in Newcastle, her consortium has agreed a £150 million deal for a 25.1% stake. But Kretinsky is trying to block that because current shareholders get sort of first dibs on matching any offer that comes in from others. So there's a bit of a war there going on. Kretinsky looking to take the Gold family's full stake, and so yeah, there's a bit of a battle, so uncertainty there over what stakes different owners will have going into the Championship season, which West Ham are now in. But then you've got Dara McCansney, the Peterborough owner, saying actually if you're someone like Amanda Staveley, wouldn't you want to take ownership of a full club in the Championship, like a Charlton, which would be much cheaper? So it seems there's a lot of battling going on just for this sort of quarter stake in the club. It's quite an interesting saga.
1: Interesting. Will Hobbs, thank you very much. That is TalkSport reporter there, Will Hobbs, with the sport.
0: Shall we finish this hour with a little bit of music on this day? Because we'll mark what happened on this day. In 1966, these two songs by a band you've probably heard of were released on the same day.

0: Yes, the double-sided single reached number one in the official UK chart, staying there for 4 weeks. When Paul McCartney originally sat down to write Eleanor Rigby, he had the name Daisy Hawkins in his mind. The name was later changed to Eleanor after the actress Eleanor Bron, who starred alongside the Beatles in the film Help. So there you go.
1: Top fact.
0: So the later 3.5-inch discs were not floppy, but they were named after the originals, which were 7.5 inches, which were floppy.
1: So thank you for ironing out that.
0: I feel you've opened a whole difficult area in all of this.
1: Partly because we're talking about faxes. We're actually talking about efficiency in the NHS, and it's kind of unbelievable that they're still using paper records.
0: And it's 200 million quid it costs to store it, and 3 trusts are still using fax machines. If you want to let us know about redundant technology you still use, telex machines, teleprompters, 0333 00 3 2353.
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1: Good morning. It's 7 o'clock. 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
0: Headlines this morning. The Times understands that some historic child sex abusers will be released early from prisons, despite the Prime Minister promising to keep them behind bars. And ministers are planning to kickstart the economy with £9 billion a year borrowing bonanza.
1: Ahead, why do more than 200 NHS sites still rely entirely on paper-only records and spend £240 million storing them? And this hour, a SpaceX rocket will plough into the moon and send a plume of dust 144 miles into space. We'll keep an eye out.
0: It's Wednesday, the 5th of August.
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1: First, let's get the news with Andy Hayes.
4: Thank you, Kate. Good morning. The Times understands that historical child sex offenders will still be eligible for early release from prison despite promises to exclude them. Offences committed before 2003 cannot be removed from the early release scheme, even if the offender was convicted more recently. That's because the offences were labelled differently, perhaps as assault. People working for the Victims Commissioner, Claire Waxman, are seeking urgent clarification, as Times Radio's Ollie Cole explains.
5: They were told that they would be receiving a list, essentially, of the categories of offences that would be included and not included in this new scheme. However, as far as I understand it, that list never found its way to her office. She is now urgently seeking that list and that clarification.
4: Ministers are drawing up plans to increase government borrowing and then to spend up to £9 billion a year on infrastructure, housing and support for business. It relies on tweaking spending rules brought in by the former Chancellor, Rachel Reeves. New guidance on toilets, changing rooms and other single-sex spaces comes into force today, a year and a half after the Supreme Court's ruling on the legal definition of sex. It says that toilets and changing facilities designated for men or women should be used according to biological sex. Human rights lawyer Jess O'Thompson says that trans people could feel excluded, though.
6: I think we've ended up in a situation where, you know, if you are at the historic pub and you're a trans woman, what toilet do you use? Because for decades, you've used the women's toilets and there's never been a problem. There has never been an issue in this country.
4: A 26-year-old man's due in court in Greece this morning after the body of a Scottish woman was found in a suitcase. Elizabeth Jane Ross was identified by her fingerprints after she was discovered in Athens last month. The 38-year-old's body was found by a homeless man in a derelict building. Part of a SpaceX rocket is expected to crash into the moon this morning. The Falcon 9 was launched 19 months ago before unintentionally veering towards the moon. NASA says there is no danger to Earth from the impact, which experts believe will be equivalent to 3 tons of TNT. Lauren Worley, former NASA press secretary, has told Times Radio the impact will be a learning experience.
7: About a year and a half ago, astronomers determined that it will hit the moon, and we're making lemonade out of lemons, as we would say here. And our astronomers and scientific community are going to use this opportunity to study what happens when something really big impacts the moon.
4: It's due to happen at about 7:30. And Kew Gardens has had its first shower in more than a month. There was a brief shower yesterday afternoon, ending its longest ever period without rain. July was the first month without rain ever recorded at Kew's weather station, which has been logging rainfall in southwest London since 1871. For a roundup of the news on demand, subscribe to the Times Radio News Briefing on any podcast platform.
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1: Good morning. This is Times Radio Breakfast with Stig Abel and Kate McCann. It's 4 minutes past seven. Andy Burnham has now completed his first couple of weeks in office. As he now joins his family on holiday, we learn his wife's reaction to the news he was making another attempt at Downing Street. Not again, she said. They've already told you twice they don't want you. Well, however, it happened. We've got him, and he's got the task of addressing the many monumental issues facing this country. So has he done a good job over the prisons crisis in the last 24 hours? We'll hear from the Police Federation, who want to take him to court over the failure to stop the release of two of the killers of PC Andrew Harper.
0: Elsewhere, we'll look at the issue of hospitals still spending millions of pounds on paper records. We'll ask the Tories why they're welcoming a former neo-Nazi into their ranks. Kate and I will be commenting expertly on a cosmic event happening in the next hour when a SpaceX rocket crashes into the moon. We've got the feed up on our phones. We're ready to go. We've got some serious thoughts. We're also going to get an actual expert in case our spontaneous musings aren't quite scientific enough. And later on, talking of mouthy generalists, our exotic portmanteau pairing of Frank and Wiener, Peter Frankopan and Edwina Curry, will go through the news at nine.
1: 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Or you can email our producer, Emma, on studio@times.radio. Now it's 5 minutes past seven, and the Times has revealed this morning that some historical child sex abusers will still be freed early, despite a promise from the Prime Minister that they would not be. It comes as The Sun this morning reports that Andy Burnham faces being taken to court by furious police unless he reverses a decision not to include those convicted of manslaughter in his early release plans. In not doing so, it was revealed yesterday that the two men who were convicted of the manslaughter of PC Andrew Harper will be released early, despite the case triggering the review in the first place. Unfortunately, no minister was available to speak to us this morning or answer any questions on this story, but our political editor, Anna Mihailova, is here to take us through what's happening. Good morning, Anna.
8: Good morning, Kate.
1: There are new revelations in the Times this morning. Historical child sex offenders will not be included. Just take us through what this means.
8: So, like you said, the government and Andy Burnham personally said that serious child sex offences will be excluded as a result of his review. But the difficult thing is that there was a legal change in 2003 which changed the way that child sex offences were assessed, were done. And the changes announced only apply to conviction, to offences after that change, which means that even if someone actually went to prison recently, but the offences happened before then, they are still eligible. And we have had victims come out and say that this is grossly unfair. We've also had the victims commissioner say that she is seeking an urgent clarification from the Ministry of Justice to get a list of actually which offences do and don't qualify, because she says she still has not had that.
1: And I think that's the thing that struck me most reading this article in the Times today, Anna, is that it doesn't seem that the Ministry of Justice has a full list of offences which are included, or at least not one they're willing to make public.
8: I mean, look, we are waiting to see. At the moment, what we've had is the new Justice Secretary yesterday come out, answer questions on this issue, but this was obviously not one of them. And like you said, we don't have the Justice Minister on with us this morning. We can't ask him. And the worst thing about this situation is, you know, as has been the case with this early release scheme from the start, is of course any victim hearing this, listening to this, reading this morning will be really, really worried about what it means, and also anyone considering making a case or reporting someone for former child sex offences or similar will also, it will just contribute to a disillusionment with the justice system, which is already, it already makes it so hard for those victims to come forward.
1: It's such a good point that, Anna, people often forget that the impact that these stories have on people who may be considering reporting something that happened to them some time ago and the faith they have in the justice system. They should have faith in the system, and I'm sure there would be many people who say, you know, it will treat you fairly. But the police themselves don't have a huge amount of confidence. The front page of The Sun this morning says, "See you in court, PM." They're talking about taking legal action against this decision, partly because of what's happened to the family of PC Andrew Harper.
8: Yes, I mean, the pressure surrounding PC Andrew Harper's case is growing, you know, by the day. We've now got a petition that's been signed by over 100,000 people to exclude him from the two killers who are eligible for early release. That petition will now be heard in Parliament if nothing is done, because it's past the threshold. And you have police chiefs come out and say that the police officers who were in court during the sentencing over Andrew Harper, and who actually testified, they are horrified by this. They are saying that they are having to relive that process, which included the killers laughing at them in court. Mm. So, you know, all of these stories are coming out. His mother has said that she is bitterly disappointed with the government. And I think what's particularly galling about this case to people is that it is because Andrew Harper's widow, Lissy, has since campaigned so successfully. She managed to get a change in the law, which would mean that his killers would not be eligible. You know, they wouldn't be eligible if they had been sent to prison after the law had been changed.
1: Yeah.
8: And now they are. So it just, again, tells you just how difficult this is. We had Alex Norris say that he has called Andrew Harper's mother and explained to her that if they don't make these changes now, prison places, you know, they will run out of prison places. But it clearly has not helped in stemming the anger and the upset.
1: And we did have Ian Aitchison on, who is a prisons expert, yesterday, saying actually it's not quite true to say that prison places will run out towards the end of the year. And we'll be interviewing Eileen O'Connor. She's the chair of Thames Valley Police Federation, later on, about this story. She is incredibly upset and frustrated about the government's decision. Just finally, Anna, speaking about Andy Burnham, he continues his podcast tour over the summer. It turns out his wife didn't think that having another go at being PM was a very good idea.
8: Yes, I think podcasts are turning into the new chat shows. We don't have Michael Parkinson anymore. We have podcasts. And just in line with your discussion about old tech, Andy Burnham does say that these messages from his wife criticising him used to come in on his old Nokia brick phone. because the podcast has only just dropped in the last half hour or so, I haven't been able to listen to see if he also reveals that he used to play Snake on his old Nokia. But you know, we might have that detail shortly. Look, and these are much more soft. They're soft interviews. They're designed to spend more time getting to know the person. There is definitely room for it. And it is interesting, these insights about his wife, who we know very little about. And Andy Burnham says that she is quite blunt in telling him where he has failed or where he is in criticizing him. She doesn't hold back. So we know a little bit more about her.
1: Yeah, it's really interesting, especially as you say, her message to him about answer the effing question, which was when he was previously in government. Anna, always great to have you with us. Thanks very much for joining us this morning.
8: Thanks, Kate.
1: That is our political editor, Anna Mihailova.

0: it there. We are going to get to the NHS's reliance on faxes fairly soon. So we'll still talk about sort of how some technology, it remains stubborn. You know, paper storage faxes are still part of our institutions. So we will get to that as we go through the morning. 0333 00032353. If you believe, in contradistinction, AI is going to kill us all, well, maybe you're right. There's been another example of a new AI service going rogue. I hadn't spotted this one. Dominic O'Connell is here to depress us more. Morning, Dom.
1: Morning.
0: How bad is this one?
1: Well, it doesn't sound great, actually. It's contained in a blog that was put out yesterday by the UK government's AI Security Institute, which has the job of researching these new models, and has actually gained quite a good reputation internationally for doing it. It was looking at two, Anthropic's new one called Mythos 5, and the OpenAI one called 5.6 Sol, S-O-L. And in testing, they say it engaged in sustained, potentially harmful activity directed at real people and organizations. And one of the details is quite funny. It actually broke into the into GitHub, which is where people develop software online, and inserted some malicious code into a open source project which people were collaborating on, just for the fun of it. And this all happened at a test. Checking these agents' ability to solve cybersecurity challenges, and that was shut down. So it is. This happened. They did 122 test runs, and it happened on 10 of them. So it's quite worrying, and follows on from, of course, remember what the White House did, stopping sales of Mythos because of this, because some researchers at Amazon sort of dobbed them in because they'd been able to turn on these slightly malicious cybersecurity abilities. So it is a bit worrying, but I suppose you should take some comfort that it is being caught by the UK government's research institute.
0: Well, it's an interesting point, that, Dom, because how worried you should be about it is a fascinating question, because these stories are still being reported as quirks, aren't they? Here's an interesting quirky thing when they've looked at Mythos, for example, this might happen. But at some stage, that's going to have to move from it's quirky to these systems are effectively running our world, and therefore they pose a really salient threat to us.
1: Well, I think that is still a long way off, but it's the governance of these systems that we should probably be worried about, given that most of them are controlled out of the US, and that if you, as a sovereign nation, say we don't want them because we're worried about the potential for them to go wrong, you are slightly dooming your economy to being a second tier economy, because you're saying no to all the productivity tools as well. So I think that this idea of sovereign control over AI is an interesting one, and maybe it's one where the cat is already out of the bag.
0: Yeah, wouldn't happen with fax machines, of course. The warm weather, good for ice cream sellers. Is it good for clothing retailers? I wonder if it's good for the economy. This sustained summer we're having, Dom, is it good for the economy generally?
1: I don't know, but we had a trading statement this morning from Next, the clothing retailer, and they're doing well because of the hot weather. Sales were £70 million ahead of forecast. About £20 million of that was in the UK, and they say this overperformance was due to the warm weather, which they hadn't anticipated, interestingly, but also there was some outperformance in some of their international businesses as well. And they've upgraded their profit guidance for the full year by just a bit, by £25 million. So yeah, it is helping clothing retailers, or at least Next in this case.
0: But you can imagine all forms of sort of discretionary spend, you know, shopping generally, going to restaurants, to cafes, to bars. You can imagine that a lot of that will have been increased because of the weather.
1: Yeah, I think that's right. And weather does have a big impact on GDP calculations, because cold weather can certainly bring things to a halt, certainly in the UK. And I think it probably will help. And it is interesting that the UK, you know, the seasonality we've had in GDP, where most of the growth in the UK in recent years has come in the first half of the year, whether this hot summer might actually help to spin it out a bit longer.
0: We should find that, and a World Cup summer as well, of course. Andy Byrne has been talking about the future of the North Sea. Is it true that high tax has made it uncompetitive? That's what the boss of BP has been saying.
1: Yes, but I think she makes a slightly more subtle point as well. This is Meg O'Neill, who BP had its results yesterday, and she was doing a few interviews. She said in essence, it was uncompetitive, but also that there'd been lots of changes to the tax regime in the North Sea, which makes life difficult. If you remember, if you go back to 2011, George Osborne whacked through a big tax increase in his budget in 2011. And as a result of protests, in essence, unwound the whole thing over the next 3 or 4

0: years, finally, there was a big reversal in 2015. But the bigger picture of the North Sea is that the majors like BP are on their way out, but they have been replaced by smaller companies who would be doing stuff if it weren't for the tax regime. And although everybody focuses on the 78% tax rate, the effective tax rate, because of the way North Sea accounting works, there's the weird thing with decommissioning costs. In some years, some North Sea players are paying more than 100% tax rate. So it all becomes a bit strange. And most of those players who grew up in the North Sea to replace the majors, companies like Harbour Energy, Ithaca and Inquest, have now pivoted to look elsewhere. Inquest's gone to Malaysia, Harbour's gone elsewhere as well. And if you talk to them, what really riles them is the illogicality of using oil and gas but not using your domestic oil and gas. But of course, there'll be an awful lot of listeners who agree with the basic point that any new oil and gas development in the UK is bad because it sends the wrong signal around the world. So, you know, I think that's what Burnham will have to resolve, those two views that are held within his party, actually.
1: Yeah, within his party and within the nation as well. It's a very good point, that, Dom. Good to speak to you. That's Dominic O'Connell, our business correspondent. For even more business news, make sure you sign up to the Times Business Briefing and listen to Dom's podcast, creatively called The Business. You can get the one into your inbox and you can find the other. Well, you know how to find podcasts, don't you?
2: 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New legal guidance about same-sex spaces comes into force today. We'll speak to the chair of the Equality and Human Rights Commission in a few moments. 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
1: Quick look at what else is going on around the country and around the world. On NBC News, the US broadcaster is projecting that Abdul El-Sayed has won the Michigan Democratic Senate primary, clinching the nomination over Representative Haley Stevens. Very close race, actually. We were hearing about it yesterday. El-Sayed focused his campaign on cutting military aid to Israel, claiming he'll rather spend the money for services in Michigan. He'll go on to face former Republican Representative Mike Rogers, who won his nomination on Tuesday. Their race in November could be one of the most competitive in the US. It's a purple state, so somewhere between red and blue, and could determine which party ends up controlling the Senate.
2: In a Guardian exclusive this morning, the new Health Secretary Yvette Cooper has said that women should not feel pressured into experiencing an ideal birth, and has promised a root and branch reform of standards following several maternity scandals in recent years. Cooper has said she intends to reintroduce binding national maternity standards which were dismantled under the early Conservative NHS reforms and replaced with trust-by-trust practices.
1: This story's in the Times. It's a shocking story, this, actually. It's been revealed that the Met Police spent 4 months investigating a journalist who'd emailed Cambridge professor Jason Arday, who we talked about yesterday, while looking into his academic record. Arday, the youngest black professor appointed by Cambridge University, has been the subject of plagiarism accusations, which he denies, and making supposedly exaggerated claims about his sporting and fundraising achievements. Police were investigating a claim of harassment against the Times higher education reporter Jack Grove. The Met closed the case against Grove in February. The reporter only found out about the investigation after the Met informed him no action would be taken against him.
2: In The Guardian, a new study has revealed that adult readers rated short stories generated by ChatGPT as more absorbing and high quality than ones written by human authors. Readers struggled to spot the difference, only accurately guessing if a story was penned by a person or a computer around half of the time. Researchers believe AI text may have been winning people over due to its clearer, simpler style, making it easier to read. Creative writing experts have, however, insisted that human authors will not become obsolete and expressed the importance of story writing as a form of personal expression.
1: But bearing in mind the AI will have stolen all examples of personal expression already, they'll just convert the best bits of them. So this doesn't surprise me at all. They're going to end up sort of synthesising the best bits of everything other people have done. And that's the future, probably. What's the most you pay for a 99 flake, Kate?
2: I think I've probably paid about £4.50, £5.
1: Would you pay £7?
2: I mean, £7 is extortionate. Depends how many scoops you're getting.
1: An ice cream? Well, it's not a scoop, is it? It's a, well, sort of, it's a little twirly.
2: Well, because sometimes they put a flake in a scooped ice cream.
1: Oh, no, I think this is a pure Mr. Whippy.
2: If it's one coming out of a machine, I would maybe pay, I don't know, £3 for that.
1: Yeah. Apparently, an ice cream vendor has sold up to £6.50. We've said, told the Mail, we've all put our price up this year. A premium price of £6.50. A family of four can now expect to pay, you'll do your maths, £26 for a round of ice creams. Figures show ice cream sales have rocketed this year to 120 million in June, almost double last year's numbers. Punters told the Mail they'd seen ice cream prices rise considerably in their lifetimes. And some people now have to share one ice cream between three. Did you like the little strawberry sauce on the Mr. Whippy?
2: We used to call it bits and juice. Because you got the hundreds and thousands, you know? Those were the bits and the juice was the raspberry.
1: And did you ask for bits and juice?
2: Actually, we didn't call it that. The ice cream lady who used to come to our village would say, do you want bits and juice?
1: And what did you say?
2: Yes, obviously, every time.
1: There was something about the cream and the juice,
2: raspberry.
1: Wasn't there? Yeah.
2: Lovely.
1: Lovely.
2: It is 7:24 now. The former chief of the Equality and Human Rights Commission has warned that women will be left to enforce single-sex rights themselves without the help of the commission as new guidance comes into force today. The new HEHRC code, which clarifies guidance on same-sex spaces, will remain largely unenforced because the Equalities Watchdog lacks the resources, according to its former boss, Baroness Faulkner. We're joined now by Dr. Mary-Ann Stevenson, the current chair of the EHRC. Good morning.
6: Good morning.
2: Well, the code, part of which sets out guidance on single-sex spaces like toilets, comes into force today. What will it actually change?
6: So the Equality Act protects all of us from...
2: Oh, it looks like Dr. Stevenson, we have a bit of a problem with your line there.
6: Harassment.
2: I think, Dr. Stevenson, we're just going to take a pause for a moment, see if we can get your line a bit more stable, and then we will come back to you, because I'm sure that people want to hear your answers clearly. One of the things, I mean, it's worth reading this piece in the Times today. It's on page 2 in the paper. The headline, Poor Funding Leaves Women to Enforce Their Own Rights. It is a joint comment piece, but the tone of it from Baroness Faulkner is really quite striking. The frustration and the sense that, you know, women are going to be almost sort of left to fight this battle alone. That the last paragraph of it, I'll just read it to you. It's not a historic day for women's rights, but the code is at least a tool in the armoury of those women and grassroots groups who will have to carry on fighting this uniquely ferocious war, and we salute them. That's the former chair of the EHRC. So you can just, you can sense the tone of frustration here.
1: Because there is a question, how else could it be enforced? I mean, who is going to walk around changing rooms or bathrooms and actually enforce? This has always been the question, that some people would say, well, people have always just managed to cope, so actually the problem isn't as stated, as large as some people feel it. The counter argument is there's clearly cases of people who are not biologically female using female-only spaces, but how exactly do you enforce it?
2: Okay, well, I think we can go back to Dr. Mary-Ann Stevenson now, that the current chair of the EHRC. Dr. Stevenson, the question I asked you was that the code, which is obviously coming into force today, it sets out guidance on single-sex spaces. What will it change for people?
6: So the code actually covers all services, public functions and associations, and it covers all the protected characteristics. The Equality Act protects all of us from discrimination, and the code of practice is about how services in particular, but also public functions and associations, can follow the law, and it gives guidance which is statutory, which means it can be taken into account in court. The bits that obviously got the most attention is around the part relating to sex and gender identity, and particularly following the Supreme Court ruling last year that sex in the Equality Act meant biological sex. Mm. Nothing changes today, because the law was the law before the code came into practice. So services and associations should have already been following it, and we have been making that clear since the Supreme Court judgment last year.
2: And yet
6: what
2: many,
6: it does mean...
2: Well, I was just going to say on that point, and yet many of them aren't. I mean, if a council refuses to implement the code, as Green-led Lambeth and Green-led Hackney have both said they will refuse to implement this, what happens to them?
6: So if you look at the wording, I mean, there's been quite a few council motions on this, and they've been quite carefully worded, because they sort of say, insofar as the law allows, or we will take legal advice, and we don't intend to do this, but we will take legal advice. So I think there is... there is potentially a degree of performativity in some of those motions that actually once they talk to the legal department, they will realise that they are obliged to follow the law. We have enforcement powers. We have powers to take action. We have powers to take legal action. We also have powers to work with organisations to make sure they understand what the law requires of them, provide additional guidance if needed, provide additional, sort of sector-specific support. But also, it won't just be us that councils need to think about, because they will also, if they're breaking the law, if they are discriminating, they will be liable to cases brought by, you know, individual members of the public who use their services.
2: Well, of course, but it may be costly or difficult for those individual members. Will the EHRC themselves take these councils, for example, to court if they do pursue a policy of refusing to implement this code?
6: Well, I can't comment on the individual cases and what we will and won't do in individual cases, but we do have powers to take enforcement action, and we do take action to enforce the Equality Act all the time.
2: I mean, do you have the money, though?
6: It's no secret.
2: Do you have the money?
6: Well, it's no secret that our budget has been frozen for the last 10 years, so effectively we faced a real terms cut. And that does mean that there will always be more areas where we would like to take action than we have the capacity to do so, which means that we have to prioritise and we have to be strategic. And that is a combination of thinking about, you know, cases that will help clarify the law, cases that might have an impact on a wider sector if they see how that happens. We also have to think across the code as a whole. I mean, the code covers all sorts of things. It covers, for example, you know, disabled people's access to services. It covers the rights of people not to be discriminated on grounds of race when they're accessing services, or religion and belief. And so there's a whole range of areas where we may need to take action.
2: Is there something worrying, though, about the tone that we're hearing from some councils and actually some MPs in Parliament who have pushed back against this code themselves? I mean, the publication of it was delayed. Bridget Phillipson used to be responsible for that. She said at the time that, you know, she'd been consulting with the EHRC, but I mean, it's my understanding that that's not quite right, because you don't work for or with the government on policy. There has been a bit of a sense that maybe there is pushback against this code from some people in quite high office.
6: Well, I mean, certainly, you know, there were MPs who are not happy with the code of practice, or, I mean, specifically, it's the Equality Act that's the issue for them, because the code does not make new law. The code is just guidance on how services and others can follow the law and ensure that they're not discriminating against people.
2: But does that attitude concern you? Does it worry you, that attitude?
6: Well, I mean, we are in a democracy. If members of Parliament think the law should be different to what it is, obviously they're entitled to say so and work to try and change the law. I think it's really important to recognise that, you know, what the Equality Act does is balance the human rights of different groups of people, particularly in this sort of difficult and sensitive area around single-sex spaces. So, you know, the starting point is that you shouldn't discriminate on the basis of sex. However, there are circumstances where you can, if it's a proportionate means of meeting a legitimate aim. And in those circumstances, if you're providing services differently or separately for women and men, that has to be on the basis of biological sex. But you also have to make sure that trans people, people who might can't or don't want to use services for their biological sex, have services that they are able to use, and take action to do that. And so the Equality Act does that balancing act, and our code kind of explains what that means in practice.
2: Dr. Marianne Stevenson, current chair of the EHRC, thank you for joining us.
6: Thank you.
1: I'm watching a countdown for the SpaceX rocket impact on the moon. It's now 3:16 away, so we'll keep an eye on that, what happens when it strikes the moon. We'll hear from an expert on precisely what it means after we've offered our own inexpert opinions. And more than 200 NHS sites use only paper records. Why is that still happening? We'll find out after the news with Andy Hayes.
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7: Thank you, Steve. Good morning. Ministers are drawing up plans to increase government's borrowing and then to spend up to £9 billion a year. The move is made possible by a change to the fiscal rules brought in by Rachel Reeves when she was Chancellor. The Times' policy editor, Oliver Wright, has written the story.
8: The Treasury intends to spend billions of pounds on housing, infrastructure and the UK's most promising new companies. It's possible because Rachel Reeves changed the government's fiscal rules to allow that sort of spending to be classed as assets, which can be offset against the cost of borrowing. That's because it's framed as an investment in growing the economy, and the idea is that it will pay for itself down the line.
7: The Times understands that historical child sex offenders will still be eligible for early release from prison, despite promises to exclude them. Offences committed before 2003 cannot be removed from the early release scheme, even if the offender was convicted more recently. That's because the offences were labelled differently, perhaps as assault. New guidance on toilets, changing rooms and other single-sex spaces comes into force today. It says that toilets and changing facilities should be used according to biological sex. And the King's niece, Princess Eugenie, has given birth to her third child. The little girl arrived on Monday at a hospital in Lisbon. She and husband Jack Brooksbank already have two sons called August and Ernest. For a roundup of the news on demand, find the Times Radio news briefing on the Times Radio app.
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2: Good morning. This is Times Radio Breakfast with Stig Abel and Kate McCann. We are both intently watching a YouTube live feed of the SpaceX rocket impact on the moon live. Now, we just counted it down. It almost perfectly aligned with the end of those adverts to the supposed moment of impact. But we've now gone back up to 34.
1: It's now doing a post-impact.
2: We're counting up now. We're not counting down because it doesn't actually look like the SpaceX rocket has impacted on the moon yet. The reason we're watching this is because apparently it's going to send a 144-mile-high plume of dust into the atmosphere, which scientists are really excited about because it means they're going to be able to study the makeup of the moon. But we are watching for that moment of impact. There is a possibility, as the gentleman who's hosting this YouTube live stream, who I should say does not work for SpaceX or NASA, suggested earlier, that we may not see anything at all. So we'll keep our eyes peeled.
1: He's also been waggling his cursor to show where it's going to impact. I've got to be honest with him. He's waggled it now over the entire surface of the moon in the last minute and a half. So I think he's trying to hedge his bets a little about where this is going to hit, because there's been an awful lot of lunar surface covered by this.
2: It's also quite difficult to spot because the moon is massive and this is a piece of a SpaceX rocket which is relatively small in comparison. So we may be watching for the sum of nothing. But look, we are watching for you. And if we see anything, we'll let you know.
1: Oh, he's trying to move the angle now.
2: No, I think he might have got the wrong spot. Anyway, look, this is about as good as the last time we tried to do space commentary. So we'll give up and talk about something else instead, something serious. But we'll keep an eye on it for you. We've got lots to come on the programme this morning. I should say we've got the chair of Thames Valley Police Federation, Eileen O'Connor, with us just after 8 o'clock. And she'll be worth listening to because there's a possibility that the Police Federation, the Thames Valley Police Federation, might take the government to court over its early release scheme. We'll talk that through with her. We'll also hear from the broadcaster Annika Rice about why children are losing their imagination. That's at 8:40. And from 9, we'll talk through the news of the day with the Oxford University History Professor Peter Frankopan and former Conservative Minister Edwina Curry.
1: We're trying to get the phrase Frankenweiner off the ground. I'm not sure how well it's working.
2: I'm not sure how welcoming Peter was of that particular...
1: No, but the problem is when he showed his slight disdain for it, that only made me want to use it more. Yeah, I don't know why that is. It is 7:38. A new report by the King's Fund finds that the NHS is spending nearly £240 million a year storing patient records, with a significant number of these in paper form. The findings come as the NHS data shows thousands of patient complaints relating to communication failures and record-keeping issues continue to be recorded year after year. Joining us now is Sarah Woolnough, Chief Executive of the King's Fund. Sarah, morning to you.
19: Good morning.
1: I guess this is somewhere between not surprising and still a bit frustrating.
19: Yeah, I think you've hit the nail on the head. So there have been successive promises to deliver a paperless NHS. I think what our report shows is we are absolutely not there yet. We are making progress, but too many hospital sites and too many people are frustrated by fragmented records, chasing bits of paper, and trying to navigate a system that's often not set up for people and patients to find their way around easily.
1: Is this hard to do, Sarah? Because presumably you've got to almost do it as a one, haven't you? Because otherwise you're going to have that fragmentation. If you have still bits over here lingering, you're going to have a problem of different trusts not talking to each other properly. So it does need something vast and fast in order to fix it. And I wonder if that's proving quite difficult to do.
19: Yeah, and we have a history of not delivering these huge projects to digitise terribly well. Lots of NHS trusts and NHS sites have made very good progress, and often now all of us on the NHS app will see some of our records, but not all of them. So we're moving in the right direction, but it's exactly that we're really championing and calling for, a sustained big effort. So the government has this plan to introduce a single patient record. I mean, we have slightly been here before, but this time they're saying beginning in 2028, they will roll out a really end-to-end record for different groups of patients and people. And that has to be a good thing, because both from a safety point of view, but also a convenience point of view, you want to be able to see your medical records, you know, at your fingertips, and you want health professionals absolutely with the right privacy and safeguarding around, but you want them to be able to see your complete record as well. There are too many instances of people not getting the best care and finding it really hard to navigate the NHS because they're having to repeat themselves and their story, because records aren't joined up.
1: I mean, there's three NHS trusts still using fax machines, apparently.
19: Yeah, and you often hear these sorts of stories that you've got a very laudable ambition to be, you know, the best in the world and leading the world, and the reality can feel really quite different. But every time we talk to members of the public about this issue, it really sparks something, because so many of us have experienced a frustrating time, either, you know, receiving information that's late, about a quarter of people have received an appointment letter after the appointment date, two-thirds of people report an issue or more with NHS admin. And I think the frustrating thing is that often when we get care, we're happy with it. You know, it's really good quality, but we just find it frustrating to navigate health services, and they can feel siloed and not well joined up. So this is a problem that we've known about for a long time. If we can fix it, if we can keep making progress, I think it does offer a big prize.
1: Well, I was going to say that there's a positive way of looking at this, and I'm not normally a positive person, but let's try this as an argument, that if the NHS was really digitised well, and it was still as cumbersome and slow, and the outcomes were poorer than other similar countries, we'd have a real difficulty in working out what to do next. We at least know that there is something that can be done here. There's low-hanging fruit if it can only be plucked.
19: Yeah, I was thinking of exactly that phrase. And it's interesting because every year we measure public satisfaction with the NHS, and we are seeing green shoots of improvement after a really difficult time through COVID, although it's fragile. But when you talk about NHS admin, people they link it with thinking the NHS isn't spending its money wisely. Yeah. So I think this is absolutely one of the no-brainers. Let's fix this. Good for people and you know, members of the public and patients. Good for staff, because it's terribly frustrating them having to repeat tests or track down information, which takes time. and it's good for safety. So, you know, if you live in Devon and you're visiting London and you get sick, chances are whoever treats you won't be able to see your full record at the moment. So there's a really strong call from medics that it's a good thing to be further digitising and linking up records.
1: Just finally, I wonder whether someone needs to think about, there must be industries where they've had to take, you know, I think how banking has changed from being purely paper-led to being very digital. Most people only get their stuff through their phone now. Or people talk about the passport office has gone from being incredibly cumbersome to being quite efficient. There must be some people who've taken a big challenge like this on, either in the private sector or elsewhere in the public sector, who could come in and show best practice here to go, well, yeah, we've traditionally been like this, but this is how you move quickly to enter the future.
19: Yeah, I think some of that has been done, and I absolutely think we can learn from other industries. I think in health, there have been ongoing concerns about privacy. I mean, quite rightly, to a degree. I think that's probably slowed the pace of change, but actually the public want and expect their records to be linked. Most people think there already is a single patient record in operation, and it comes as a surprise sometimes when, you know, it's hard to track down records. Yeah. So it's got to be done carefully and safely with absolutely the right safeguards in place, but we've got to absolutely prioritise this.
1: Sarah, great to speak to you. Thank you for joining us.
19: Pleasure.
1: That's Sarah Woolner, the Chief Executive of the King's Fund. It doesn't feel like too much to ask, Kate, do you think, that we'd have one set of patient records and it's accessible on your phone?
2: Well, no, I was just thinking then when you were talking about banking, and obviously the conversation was about the concern over safety and privacy. Would people be more worried about their banking information, yeah, or their health information being revealed? And if we are able to trust that we can use an online app for our banking transactions, that we can allow Face ID, that we can... We often share that with other systems. You know, if people have, you know, had to share that with maybe an accountant, or you've shared it with another financial service before, we do that quite regularly. Why do we still have a bit of a block on that when it comes to health?
1: I think that you and I are more relaxed about privacy, I wonder, than other people, actually.
2: Because
1: there is a certain feeling that people are very nervous about their medical records.
2: But well, I understand it. There's an insurance implication, because some people, and people have always worried about this, that if you were to reveal your health records, or they were to be revealed, there might be an implication for you trying to get insurance. That's also the argument about people who do testing for their susceptibility to certain conditions in later life, yeah, is how does the insurance industry deal with that? But, you know, I'm not suggesting everybody just open up their records. I don't think anybody is, but we should be able to trust that the NHS as a system can grapple with that, shouldn't we? And if we can't, then we've got a bigger problem here.
1: And actually, as you say, we've done it with banking, so why not do it with health? You've got views on this anyway, 0333 00032353.
2: It's time now for Times Radio's daily quiz question.
1: Which director's new play, a swashbuckling comedy titled The Popinjay Cavalier, is set to open in the West End in 2027. He's a movie director.
2: We'll reveal the answer at 8:15. And don't forget, there are 15 more questions in the Times Daily Quiz available now on the app and on the website.
1: 7:46, we've got the Conservatives in a few minutes. And before 8 o'clock, we're going to find out, did a SpaceX rocket collide with the moon, or did it not? This is Times Radio Breakfast with Kate McCann and Steve Gabriel in association with Nationwide. A good way to bank.
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1: 7:48. The Conservatives have announced a plan this morning to cut police bureaucracy that they say would free up over 7 million hours of police time every year, the equivalent of more than 3,800 officers. Let's talk to Katie Lamb, Opposition Assistant Whip. She joins us live now. Katie, morning to you.
25: Good morning.
1: We've just been talking about the problem of old-fashioned NHS paperwork, actually. Is it a similar issue in the police?
25: It is. And on the point about the NHS, just briefly, I spent an entire day with the palliative care unit at my local hospital a couple of weeks ago on this, and I was amazed. They spent almost the whole day on the computer rather than in front of patients. And these are people with, in some cases, days, perhaps weeks to live, and they are reciting their medical history from the very beginning. And the doctors who care for them, who would obviously like to spend their time on that care, are instead scrolling through 100 different PDFs, looking at letters that they've been sent however many years ago. The system just doesn't work. And it is exactly, as you say, a very similar situation in the police. Our police officers spend an inordinate amount of time filing paperwork, redacting paperwork to send to the CPS, even though the CPS is another unit of the state. So there is a huge amount of time wasted in the police. And those 7 million hours could be spent trying to solve crime.
1: Is there an issue, the same issue actually with the NHS? If the more efficient you get, the more you use AI, the more you use algorithms, and the more you let the computers talk to one another, the danger is of A, being hacked, but B, just sort of an infringement of personal liberty and personal privacy. How concerning would you be that as a Conservative?
25: Undoubtedly, you have to make sure that these systems are created to be safe. There is no reason to think that any system that would be more technologically advanced would be less safe or infringe any more on liberty than the system as it stands. I mean, fundamentally, the problem at the moment is 9 out of 10 crimes in this country go unsolved. Now, what does that do for the liberty of the rest of us? If you send an unredacted document between the police and the Crown Prosecution Service, that isn't going to infringe anybody's liberty. Nobody else is going to see that, but it will save hundreds of hours of action time, and it will make the criminal justice process faster, more efficient, and more effective. And when you're seeing victims wait for the sorts of times that we're seeing at the moment, I don't think that could be morally justified.
1: Staying in the world of policing, we're going to be speaking to the chair of Thames Valley Police Federation about the case of the killers of Andrew Harper being released in about 20 minutes' time. Would you support them taking the government to court to overturn this aspect of the policy that these two guys are going to be let out early?
25: I would support any route that would see PC Harper's killers stay in prison for the period of time that they are supposed to. What they did to him is completely unspeakable, and the idea that he will be released early, I think, is indefensible.
1: Let's stay around law and order then. A man called Joshua Bonehill Payne has been selected to stand for Conservatives as a councillor in Somerset. He's a conviction for assaulting a police officer. He was jailed for 3 years in 2015 for posting, quote, vile anti-Semitic material online before a neo-Nazi rally. And in December 2016, he was convicted of racially aggravated harassment after writing blogs about Luciana Berger. He's since expressed contrition for the crimes, that's very clear. But someone with a background like, a criminal background like that, how can he possibly represent the Conservatives?
25: Well, what he did was awful. I mean, indefensible. But we believe in rehabilitation and redemption. Now, I don't know him personally, but the association, his association, who do know him, clearly feel that he is a completely reformed character. As you say, he's expressed very deep remorse and has worked now, in fact, in countering extremism and in trying to help the government understand how people become radicalised and to stop them from doing it. Now, whether that is enough in the eyes of the public is a different question, and ultimately it will be up to them whether or not they want to elect him, whether or not they want him to represent them.
1: But are you comfortable with it? I mean, this is what Lee Chana Burgess said. He was convicted of racial harassment for five specific blogs. That wasn't all. He published reams of deeply racist, misogynistic and pornographic material about me. I was 6 months pregnant when I had to give evidence at the Old Bailey for this case. It was 2 days of hell. I count myself lucky, though. There were other victims whose lives he had totally destroyed. He showed zero contrition, thought it okay to do a full-blown Nazi salute to his supporters in the gallery. This case still haunts me. So he actually bothered a colleague of yours. He was anti-democratic. He was trying to harm the democratic process by being vile towards an MP. And you want him to serve as a... It's very well he can be contrite, he can be rehabilitated in society. You want to put him inside the political system.
25: Well, there is no question that what he's done is totally awful. It can't be defended. It is indefensible. His association, who know him, which I don't, think that he is completely reformed and would have something to contribute to public life, perhaps also informed by what he knows about radicalization and extremism. Now, like I say, it's up to the public to decide whether or not they agree with that.
1: But do you believe, as a point of principle, then any criminal who says they're sorry can stand as a Tory councillor?
25: I don't think that there aren't any blanket rules about whether or not what you've done in the past automatically precludes you from standing for Parliament or from standing for, he's not standing for Parliament, he's standing for local election. And the reason for that is that the people can decide. That's how our democracy works.
1: But are you really comfortable with this case? You know, you recently said Gavin Barwell can't represent your party because he doesn't share your values. Grant Shapps can't stand again because he doesn't agree with the leadership. And yet a former neo-Nazi who has actively harmed a fellow MP is allowed in. Are you really comfortable with this?
25: Well, I just don't know this man, so it is very difficult for me to give a kind of definitive answer either way. The people who do know him clearly are comfortable with it.
1: You don't sound very comfortable, Katie, if I'm honest.
25: It's a choice for them to make, and then it's a choice for the public to make. But I just don't know him. And I think it is important on these cases that you make a call individually and that you make a call person by person. And I simply don't know him and I don't have the information to make that call.
1: Okay. Katie, good to speak to you. Thank you for taking the time to talk to us. That's Katie Lamb there. She's Opposition Assistant Whip.
2: It's a really interesting question and we're going to talk more about it in the next half hour. Also, thank you to many of you getting in touch with your experiences of the NHS, particularly when it comes to record keeping. Rich has messaged in to say, my wife died of breast cancer 4 years ago in an NHS hospital. I'm really sorry, Rich. Following which, I completed the informal government online form notifying of her death. Last year, I received an NHS letter asking for my deceased wife to attend a routine screening programme.
1: Oh, bless you.
2: The time now is 7:55. A SpaceX rocket travelling at 5,400 miles an hour has just ploughed into the moon. At least we believe it has. The impact was expected around half an hour ago, but astronomers training their telescopes on the moon, I think, have yet to see an 144-mile plume of dust that we were expecting. Let's try and get at the latest, shall we, with Kate Arkless-Gray, who's known better to us as Space Kate. Good morning.
6: Good morning.
2: So do we know? Has it happened? And what have we seen?
6: Well, we believe it happened at about 7:35 this morning.
2: Okay.
6: And we've had various people who have been training their telescopes on the site where the impact should have happened. But it was a bit touch and go as whether anyone would actually see anything.
2: Okay. Would we ever expect to see this, though? Because the moon is massive, 144-mile plume of dust. I mean, a plume of dust anyway, there's a question about whether you'd really be able to see it, especially on a telescope. Were we expecting to be able to see anything?
6: Well, there was a chance, depending on how high the plume went up above the surface of the moon, because this was just on the edge, on the limb of the moon, it would have had the background of, you know, the darkness of space. So that would have actually helped us to see that dust plume. So I imagine there will be a few pictures that will come out.
2: And will anyone have been able to collect this dust? Because our understanding was that scientists were quite excited by the idea and the prospect that you might be able to learn more about the moon's makeup. Is anyone there with a big, I don't know, grabber or something trying to collect it?
1: Hoover.
2: Big Hoover. Space Hoover.
6: No, not on this one. This was an unexpected collision with the moon. There was a mission back in 2009 where NASA did on purpose smash something into the moon and then fly a spacecraft through that dust plume. And they were looking to see if there are any signs of water in the debris that was thrown up from that. This time, yeah, it was just an unexpected collision that's okay. taken place. So they didn't plan for that.
2: We can't see it, we can't hear it, we can't taste, smell it or collect it, but apparently it's happened. Is there any repercussion on SpaceX? You can't presumably just go around crashing things into the moon willy-nilly, can you?
6: Well, that's a really interesting question. Apparently, yes, you can. There's no real law against this currently, and there is a big issue around space debris. There's so much stuff now in space, and the satellites are having to move around to stop colliding with each other. If we think about in the future, both NASA and China are planning to put moon bases on the moon. You know, if you're going to have humans on the moon, you don't want these unexpected collisions to be taking place.
2: Yeah, no, it's a very good point, Kate. Thank you very much for joining us this morning and trying to shed a bit of light on what's a fairly dark issue. We appreciate it. That is space journalist Kate Arkless-Gray.
1: She did a good job there, but it's difficult. It wasn't visible. No one's collected the dust.
2: Tom says, looking for space dust, use the Hubble telescope.
1: Oh, well
2: Get
1: done.
2: It? That's good. Like that, Tom. Well done.
1: Someone had to find at some point of this. We nearly built the whole of this half hour around this moment, didn't we? We're going to do it over all the screens. We're going to do all sorts of bells and whistles. And
2: it's a good thing we pulled back, I think.
1: Exactly yeah. Right. Someone here says about the conservative former neo-Nazi. Is this really the best candidate you can find to stand as a prospective councillor? If there really is nobody better without a challenging background like this, that's really the biggest problem.
2: He's written a really thoughtful article, I think, for Conservative Home. We're going to talk more about that. I would urge you to have a read of it and then come back to us and let us know what you think. 0333 003 2353.
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2: Good morning, it's 8 o'clock. 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
1: The headlines this morning, the Times understands that some historic child sex abusers will be released early from prison despite the Prime Minister promising to keep them behind bars, and ministers are planning to kickstart the economy with a £9 billion a year borrowing bonanza.
2: Ahead, the Prime Minister could be taken to court over the early release of the killers of PC Andrew Harper. We'll speak to the police federation involved. And a new study finds just 1 in 10 children will consider going outside first after they become bored. We challenge Annika Rice to get our kids out of the house.
1: That's tough, isn't it, really? But we're going to do that, apparently. It's Wednesday, the 5th of August.
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2: First, though, with the 8 o'clock news, here's Andy Hayes.
10: Thank you, Kate. Good morning. The Times understands that historical child sex offenders will still be eligible for early release from prison. That's despite promises to exclude serious offences from the scheme. Times Radio's newsroom reporter Ollie Cole explains why this is happening.
11: There are two things going on here. First of all, most of what we now refer to as child sex offences in modern legislation only came in 2003. And that means people serving time for similar offences are doing so for things like indecent assault instead, even if they were against a minor. Secondly, the government's new scheme refers to those in prison for serious child sex offences will no longer be available for early release. But the government can't say which offences wouldn't sit in that serious category. Lawyers, victim support groups, and even the victim Commissioner Claire Waxman are now seeking urgent clarification over which specific offences haven't been caught by the renewed scheme.
10: Ministers are drawing up plans to increase government borrowing and then to spend up to £9 billion a year on infrastructure, housing and support for business. It's made possible by a change to the fiscal rules brought in by Rachel Reeves when she was Chancellor. Times Radio's business correspondent Dominic O'Connell says it probably won't spook the markets.
12: As chance would have it, I met one of the biggest gilt investors in the world yesterday, and they were reasonably relaxed about the market, actually, nervous about any outright monkeying with the fiscal rules, but at the same time pointing out that the UK's financial position is in some cases better than its G7 rivals. One of the things that we're pointing out is that the natural buyers of gilts, UK pension funds, have largely disappeared from the market. They are full up.
10: 14 people have been killed in Kyiv after new Russian airstrikes. Dozens have been wounded in the Ukrainian capital and the surrounding area. Times Radio's Cara Bentley says it's the largest yet in a string of attacks on civilians.
13: Fires have lit up the sky above Kyiv since midnight when the latest attack began. Russia has been stepping up its strikes on the capital in recent weeks, but this one is particularly bad. By comparison, on Saturday, 9 people were killed. Chris York, war editor at Ukrainian paper The Kyiv Independent, says these strikes have been deadlier because Russia is using ballistic missiles.
14: Usually in mass attacks, they'll use like drones and cruise missiles, which we get a bit of warning about, sometimes an hour, sometimes 2 or 3 hours. So we'll have time to go to a metro station if it looks like there's going to be a big one or another shelter. But ballistic missiles, because of the way they're fired and the speed they go, we only get, if we're lucky, 4 or 5 minutes warning. If we're not lucky, we get no warning at all.
13: The mayor, Vitaly Klitschko, says there may still be people under the rubble and search and rescue teams are still working to find them.
10: New guidance on toilets, changing rooms and other single-sex spaces comes into force today. It says such facilities should be used according to biological sex. A couple of London councils have said they will not be implementing the guidance, but the chair of the Equality and Human Rights Commission, Dr. Mary-Ann Stevenson, has told Times Radio there could be some pushback.
15: We have enforcement powers. We have powers to take action. We have powers to take legal action. We also have powers to work with organisations to make sure they understand what the law requires of them, provide additional guidance if needed. But also, it won't just be us that councils need to think about, because they will also, if they're breaking the law, if they are discriminating, they will be liable to cases brought by, you know, individual members of the public.
10: A 26-year-old man is due in court in Greece later after the body of a Scottish woman was found in a suitcase. Elizabeth Jane Ross was identified by her fingerprints after she was discovered in Athens last month. The 38-year-old's body was found by a homeless man in a derelict building. A search has been launched for a 13-year-old boy who got into trouble in the North Sea off East Yorkshire. He swam near the promenade in Hornsey yesterday evening. Helicopters and lifeboats are searching the water. Police spent 4 months investigating a journalist over questions he emailed to a Cambridge professor who is accused of plagiarism. Jack Grove, a reporter with the journal Times Higher Education, faced a claim of harassment because of his contact with Jason Arday. Times Radio's Tom Noonan explains the case.
16: Jason Arday was the youngest black professor ever appointed by Cambridge University, but he's faced accusations of plagiarising some of his academic work and exaggerating claims about his sporting and fundraising achievements outside it. He denies those accusations, saying that while he's made mistakes, he is not a liar or a fantasist. He's understood to have hired a law firm, Carter Ruck, to respond to Jack Grove, the reporter. Carter Ruck then wrote to his employer, THE, describing his inquiries as an apparent attack on Professor Arday, which may have been racially motivated. Mr. Grove insists that he approached the story as he would any other. The Metropolitan Police did not interview him, and they closed the case without a charge in February.
10: A progressive candidate is on course to win the Democratic candidacy for the Senate in Michigan. NBC is projecting that Abdul Al-Sayed will beat establishment Congresswoman Haley Stevens, while other outlets say the race is too close to call. It's seen as an indicator of which direction the Democrats will go in. They will choose their 2028 presidential candidate next year. A SpaceX rocket is due to crash into the moon. The accidental collision is expected to create an explosion equivalent to 15,000 sticks of dynamite and generate a plume of debris stretching up to 62 miles high. The Times' US correspondent Jackie Goddard says there could be findings which are helpful for future moon landings and moon bases.
17: This piece of space junk is a leftover segment from a SpaceX Falcon 9 rocket that launched a lunar lander from Earth. Instead of falling back to Earth and burning up after completing its job last year, the rocket segment drifted through space until the moon's gravity pulled it onto a collision course with the lunar surface. It's a dramatic reminder of the increasing amount of human-made hardware cluttering space and the need for companies to clean up after themselves as the commercial launch industry expands. But scientific researchers also saw it as an opportunity to study lunar soil dynamics and how the surface has been shaped by natural bombardments from asteroids and meteoroids over billions of years.
10: And the King's niece, Princess Eugenie, has given birth to her third child. The little girl arrived on Monday at a hospital in Lisbon. She and husband Jack Brooksbank already have two sons called August and Ernest. For a roundup of the news on demand, subscribe to the Times Radio news briefing on any podcast platform.
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1: Good morning, this is Times Radio Breakfast with Kate McCann and Stig Abel. So, Andy Burnham's off on his well-deserved holiday after a couple of weeks, exhausting weeks, of policy ideas, social media videos and big, though non-specific plans for rewiring the entire country. As he sets off, he's done another cosy bath of an interview with the podcast How to Fail, which is, of course, not a podcast about failure, but an extended humble brag on the topic of eventual success. And yet, whisper it quietly, has Burnham failed, actually, when it comes to the policy of allowing prisoners out early? We learned today that almost 10,000 domestic abusers are now to be released, along with serious child abusers convicted of historical offences. The policy, you'll remember, was reviewed after outrage that the killers of PC Andrew Harper were to be let go early. Well, they're still going to be, and the Police Federation is thinking about taking the PM to court to stop that from happening. How to fail, indeed.
2: Elsewhere, there are lots of important issues swirling around for a midweek in August. The economy, stupid, is going to dictate what the Prime Minister can do when he comes back to the UK, and especially over the next few months when his first budget is announced. The Times is reporting this morning the plan to exploit the fiscal rules to enable more borrowing for infrastructure. Is that the only possible approach if you really want to rewire the country? And Ed Miliband is in Washington to talk to Marco Rubio. Will that be a meeting of minds? The Washington nickname for our foreign secretary is Milliwatt, apparently, because of the lack of energy they think comes from his net zero policies. But hey, at least he's got a nickname. It means they know who he is. We'll ponder just how much of a special relationship can exist between him and Marco Rubio.
1: Elsewhere, Annika Rice is going to explain how to get our children off screens, as we learn that just 1 in 10 consider going outside when they're bored. Challenge Annika indeed with that one. I'm provocatively wearing flip-flops today, despite having hideous hobbit toes. To frame the debate on whether it's ever acceptable to flash the feet in the office, is it just banned for men? And speaking of the truly monstrous, welcome to our summer portmanteau pairing of Frankenweenie. Yes, the historical Peter Frankopan and the historic Edwina Curry will go through the news at 9.
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1: 8:10, the Prime Minister could be taken to court over the early release of the killers of PC Andrew Harper. That's coming as a warning from the Police Federation. PC Harper, as many of you will remember, died in 2019 when he was dragged by a car as three teenagers fled the scene of a Berkshire quad bike theft. Two of his killers, Jesse Cole and Albert Bowers, are still eligible for his release. Aileen O'Connor is the chair of Thames Valley Police Federation, who represented PC Harper. She joins us now. Aileen, morning to you.
18: Morning.
1: When the PM said a couple of months ago, a month ago, when he was going to review the early release scheme because of the outrage that these guys could be released early, did you think they would still end up being released early as they are proposed to be now?
18: So just under 2 weeks ago, when I heard about this news, I initially there was a decision made that they were going to pause the scheme. Then subsequently there was a decision made that he was going to review it in its entirety, particularly around the release of Andrew's killers. There was a slight glimmer of hope for me at that stage that they would make the right decision. Fast forward 2 weeks, and we're back to square one, and it's worse now, because what they're in effect they're saying is they will be subject to release, which sends a really horrendous message to my members and police officers up and down this country, quite honestly.
1: And tell us how you feel, Aileen. How do you feel when you think about these guys? They showed no contrition in court, they laughed. That this guy was killed in just an appalling fashion, Andrew Harper, just dreadful. How do you feel when you think of the idea of them coming out early?
18: I feel sick to my stomach, if I'm really honest with you. And I've had a gut-wrenching feeling in my stomach for the past couple of weeks about this, and it doesn't go away. And arguably, I would say that many of my members across Thames Valley also have that gut-wrenching feeling at the prospect of these two killers being released in the space of weeks, potentially. They pose a risk across Thames Valley, as far as I'm concerned, and a risk to my members.
1: Can you do anything to stop it? I suppose that's the question.
18: So that is the big question, and I'm working tirelessly. I set up a petition yesterday at 10 a.m. and now today I think we're up to about 140,000 signatures in that position. We're going to lobby MPs. I'm going to do anything I can to make sure that Mr. Burnham and the Justice Secretary really think about the decisions that they make and the effect that it has, a ripple effect that it has on my members, policing up and down the country and the public of Thames Valley. I'm also exploring the possibility of a judicial review through the legal avenues, and I'll get an update later on that today. I will throw whatever I need to throw at this and I will not stop until we get the right result here.
1: And do you think that's possible? Do you think in the end the pressure will be such? I mean, I think there's widespread outrage that these guys are being let out early. But will that actually translate? Because they have

0: serious overhaul of the whole justice system. The crisis within prisons, the justice system, probation service, policing, everything. And it needs serious investment. And for years and years and years, it's never had that. It needs serious investment to tackle all these problems. But for me, what is the sickening kick in the teeth for this and for this policy is that the government think it's acceptable. And I support them wholeheartedly around keeping rapists, child rapists, paedophiles, etc. behind bars. What I don't accept in the next breath is that they think it's acceptable to release two individuals early from a sentence who have killed a 7 police officer in the execution of his duty. And that's unacceptable.
1: Do you accept there has to be a line somewhere there? I mean, the point you're making is a many will agree with, but ultimately they were convicted of manslaughter. Manslaughter is a lesser crime, morally, and I suspect legally, really, to murder and to serious child abuse. And so that's just an inevitability. They weren't convicted of murder, they were convicted of manslaughter.
0: No, they weren't. You're right. They weren't convicted of murder. They were convicted of manslaughter. You tell Lizzie Harper, Andrew's family, Andrew's friends, colleagues, etc., that that's a lesser crime than what than all those other heinous crimes. Because in their eyes and in my eyes, they are the only individuals that are serving any form of life sentence, not having Andrew here in their lives to get on with his life. They didn't have a choice that night. Those individuals who killed Andrew Harper had a choice. They went out on a crime spree that night, and due to their actions, his life was lost in the execution of his duty. And they killed that individual. And that, to me, is the highest crime that they could have done.
1: Have you spoken to Burnham or to Norris, the new Justice Secretary?
0: No, I haven't spoken to them personally. No.
1: Would you welcome the chance? Because the Justice Secretary did call the family of Andrew Harper. Would you want to have a chat with him and say, look, he must respect what you do for a living. You must have you've got more than skin in this game. You've got expertise as well. Should he not be speaking to you, do you think?
0: I would open any conversations with anybody that can overturn this decision and listen to how strong the feeling is up and down the country from the public, from police officers, over 140 police officers up and down this country, and from the wider perspective. I'll welcome any conversations and meetings. I won't stop, as I've said repeatedly in the past 24 hours, until somebody takes note and listens to what we have to say, because we need protection as police officers, and it's not there. There's no deterrent in my eyes.
1: Ellen, we'll see what happens. We wish you the best in this. We'll see whether you get any movement from it. Thank you so much for taking the time to talk to us, though.
0: Thank you very much.
1: That's Ellen O'Connor there, the chair of Thames Valley Police Federation.
2: It is 18 minutes past 8. Anti-Semitic incidents rose significantly in the first half of this year. We'll ask the Community Security Trust what can be done about that next. 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
2: Good morning. It is 19 minutes past 8. Anti-Jewish hate incidents have increased 21% compared to last year, according to figures from the Community Security Trust. The CST recorded over 1,900 anti-Jewish hate incidents in the first 6 months of 2026. Serious attacks this year include the Golders Green stabbing in April and a series of arson attacks against Jewish organisations and synagogues in London. The uptake in violence has been condemned by many people, including Joshua Bonehill Payne. He's a Conservative Council candidate who previously was convicted of anti-Semitic abuse. The Conservative Party has been criticised for his selection. He says he regrets his past and has served his time. And

0: In a blog post published today by Conservative Home, he said these figures show Britain is failing the Jewish community. Well, joining me now is Dr. Dave Rich, Director of Policy at the Community Security Trust. Good morning.
1: Good morning.
0: Can we talk first about why these incidents are increasing at such a rate? What do you think is behind that?
1: This story really begins on the 7th of October 2023 when Hamas stormed into Israel, killed 1,200 people, took 250 hostages, and triggered the war that is still ongoing, rumbling along in the Middle East to this day. And literally from that day onwards, we saw a massive surge in anti-Jewish hate crime and hate incidents in this country. And those levels have remained just as high now as they were then. We're getting more than double, or roughly double, the number of complaints and reports from people in the Jewish community compared to before that day. And these are ordinary British people who are harassed, abused, threatened, or sometimes even, as we've seen this year, violently attacked on British streets simply because they are Jewish. And it's all the emotion and all the heat that is stirred up by the way some people react to the conflicts in the Middle East that is still driving this to this day.
0: What kinds of things are people recording in these statistics? Are we talking about abuse, verbal abuse? Are we talking about physical attack? What's the kind of level of response that people are recording?
1: So obviously we've seen earlier this year, at the most extreme end of this, the appalling stabbing of two Jewish men in Golders Green, which of course followed the terrible terrorist attack at Heaton Park Synagogue in Manchester in October last year, and the arson attacks and attempted arsons on synagogues and on other Jewish buildings that were probably directed by Iran. But most of it is day-to-day verbal comments, shouts, threats, and ordinary Jewish people going about their lives like everyone else does, and some random stranger works out that they're Jewish, maybe they're wearing religious clothing, maybe they're wearing a jewelry that denotes them as Jewish or a school uniform, and decides to just shout racist abuse at them simply for that reason.
0: I mentioned Joshua Bonehill Payne in the introduction there. He is a Conservative Council candidate. He's been backed by Kemi Badenoch, who said that he deserves a second chance. He's a convicted neo-Nazi. He himself has explained how he got himself into what was sort of an anti-Semitic mindset. I mean, he's written extensively about it in this blog post on Conservative Home today. Now, he says that his perspective and the way that he ended up feeling like and voicing those types of things makes him qualified to help train other people and communities out of it and to recognise anti-Semitism for what it is. How do you feel about him being a Conservative candidate, being in the public eye, being given a platform to write on Conservative Home, given his past?
1: Well, I remember Joshua Bonehill Payne from 10 years ago when he went on this appalling campaign of anti-Semitism. He was an out-and-out neo-Nazi. He conducted the most vicious persecution of certain high-profile Jewish women in particular in the Jewish community, and he quite rightly went to prison for it. Look, there are former extremists who do go through a genuine process of changing their views and their outlook and then put that knowledge to good use in warning people against extremism. And clearly that's how he presents himself now. So it's not unprecedented for somebody to do that. I think the question of whether that makes them a suitable candidate for public office with everything else that comes into that is a different question. I think it is unsurprising that the people who he targeted in his hateful campaign a decade ago and the wider Jewish community would be quite taken aback to see him put up for public office. Look, the Conservative Party knows the Jewish community well, and Kemi Badenoch has been very, very strong and outspoken against anti-Semitism. So I have no doubts about her views at all, but I still think this is a situation where it's completely understandable, where a lot of people would look at this and say, well, he might be suitable to warn against extremism and anti-Semitism based on his own previous experiences. But as a representative of the party and a local councillor, really, I think that a lot of people will find that a step too far.
0: Do you think it's a misjudgment, a miscalculation on Kemi Badenoch's part then?
1: Well, I think the voters will probably decide that. And like I say, Kemi Badenoch really does understand the Jewish community and anti-Semitism and is very, very supportive. But I think in this situation, you know, one of the things I would say, Joshua Bonehill Payne, he's very, very critical of other political parties who he feels are not pulling their weight on anti-Semitism. And he may have a point, he may not, but I think to see that kind of party politicization of anti-Semitism from someone who has previously done such appalling things in the past, that doesn't really sit well with me.
0: That's interesting. Dr. Dave Rich, Director of Policy at the Community Security Trust, thank you very much for joining us.
1: Thank you.
2: I think there's a real important distinction there, isn't there, between you can be rehabilitated, you can use your past crimes to inform your conduct to serve society.
0: And you should, probably.
2: And you should. Yeah. But that doesn't make you a politician. It doesn't mean you're a local councillor. Albie Amenkona, who comes on the show regularly, he also listens and texted in. I think it's a really interesting point as well. Because we had Katie Lamb. I'm not sure how comfortable Katie Lamb was, actually, with this decision.
0: I agree with that.
2: But she couldn't come out and say she disagreed with it because it's been done by her leader. But Albie says, interesting to hear some conservative voices defend Joshua Bonehill Payne over his anti-Semitic past, arguing he has apologised, repented and deserves a second chance, while earlier this year demanding Kanye West's visa be revoked and Wireless Festival to cancel him despite his apology and repentance for historic anti-Semitism. It brings me no pleasure to ask, apart from their age and nationality, what is the principal difference between these two men? Either both apologies should be accepted or neither should. And actually, Joshua Bonehill Payne's past is far worse than Kanye West in terms of the actual things he did. He went to prison for he was sentenced to 3 years in prison for what he did in terms of actual abuse that he was found guilty of.
0: It's a very interesting point. And of course, Albie has he's got a conservative background himself. And so clearly there are people within and around the party and who support the party who are uncomfortable about this decision. A number of you messaged in this morning saying it was a misstep by Kemi Badenoch and that she'd been very solid on this issue, that this had now shaken your faith in her kind of, I suppose, her support for the Jewish community. You can share your thoughts this morning, 0333 00032353.
2: 8:27, here's the answer to the Times Radio Daily Quiz question, which we set half an hour ago.
0: We asked you which director's new play, a swashbuckling comedy titled The Popinjay Cavalier, is set to open in the West End in 2027.
2: It's a surprising answer, but true. The answer is Quentin Tarantino.
0: Congratulations if you got that right. I'm not sure anybody did, or you didn't message us in if you did. And if you liked it, there are 15 more questions in the Times Daily Quiz, available now on the app and on the website.
2: Now, important answer, question to get answered here. Are flip-flops a fashion faux pas or a heatwave office essential? The blistering weather has seen more of these controversial shoes pounding our pavements, so should we embrace them or banish them to the beach only? People have very strong views on this. Some people think that men's feet should never be displayed. Some people think this is true of women's feet as well in the office. Well, someone who can give a final decision on the subject is the Times' inestimable fashion director, Anna Murphy. Anna, morning to you.
3: Hello there. So yes, I don't think anyone's debating the right to wear flip-flops on the beach or all the places that we like to be in the summer. But the real move on in 2026 is not only the temperatures that we're all enduring, but the fact that in part because of the temperatures, flip-flops are being seen not so much out in the wild, but out in the urban landscape. Just in the last week, I have a very powerful colleague who is wearing flip-flops regularly to the office, and I've had a number of meetings with sort of chic professionals in grand places, in places like Mayfair, also wearing flip-flops. And I'm not talking the sort of posh, newfangled leather flip-flops. I'm talking your good old, straight down the line, rubber flip-flops. So,
2: yes. And are we talking about lady flip-flops or gentleman flip-flops here, Anna?
3: Sorry.
2: Are we talking about lady flip-flops here or gentlemen flip-flops?
3: You know me, Stig. I hesitate to make distinctions between men and women, but it's been women. They've been extremely well-dressed women. Yeah. I mean, the woman that I met in town the other day, she was carrying a Louis Vuitton handbag, she was wearing a blazer, she was wearing Van Cleef & Arpels jewellery, and she was wearing, as discussed, Havaianas flip-flops with a rather expensive-looking pedicure. That sort of working, I am going to say that I'm okay with that. I am not okay with men in flip-flops in the office. My reason for that is men's...
0: Anna.
3: I know. I'm sorry to go.
2: You're not wrong.
3: But men's feet, in my experience, do tend to edge slightly towards the armadillo side of things. And I don't think any of us need to encounter that in a professional environment, including men themselves.
2: Anna, I put flip-flops on today just because I knew we were having this conversation. I just want to be clear, I wouldn't normally wear it, but if people are watching on YouTube, and you might be able to see this, Anna, I don't know if you can, I've got it, here we're going to put it up on the screen. And you can
3: are you actually showing your toes to the
0: yes,
3: world?
0: Yes, he is.
3: Is the world ready for this?
0: And actually, Anna, last time he did this, the number of our viewers on YouTube went up significantly.
2: Go,
0: you're blocking your foot with your own head. You need to put your head down. Oh, I'll stop talking. Hold on.
2: Stop talking.
3: My Lord. There it is. There it is. Well, Stig, you should clearly be having opinions about this, not me. You clearly should be taking me on right now.
0: Well, Anna, he's also got pedal pushers on, by the looks of that.
2: No, my trousers just rocked up slightly.
3: Well, I mean, Stig, does that mean... I've often thought that you model yourself on Hailey Bieber, but Hailey Bieber also likes to combine a flip-flop with a pedal pusher.
2: Actually think the point... I'm not going to argue with you, Anna, because men... I think feet are off anyway. Men's feet... The point is, men do not have pedicures. Men's feet are gnarly and hobbity. Certainly mine are. And that's the point, isn't it? That you don't want sort of gnarliness being displayed in the office.
3: Yeah, I mean, it is funny. We've had this debate before on this very show about are shorts acceptable in the office? You know, how is showing your knees to the world going to affect or not your professional rise? And I feel like feet is taking things to another level. And it's funny, actually, because we women, we get so much more grief about what we wear, that there's so much more to navigate. But in certain regards, I feel women have it easier, you know, because our feet tend to look a bit nicer and we tend to spend more money and time on making them look nicer. I feel like this is not so much of an issue for us as for men. Although that said, you know, do you want to be heard flip-flopping down the office? Because as we all know, and as the name suggests, there tends to be a bit of a soundtrack when you wear flip-flops.
2: But also, our producer, Emma, lovely lady. She has lovely feet, insofar as any feet can be lovely. And she's got sandals on. Her toes are showing. That's just a... How is that just not a flip-flop? Like, women wear sandals all the time. It's just the same thing, isn't it?
3: But do they actually flip-flop, Stig? They probably don't. They're attached to the foot. I think it is that thing about a flip-flop is sort of barely hanging on in there. and a lot of this is the images we have in our head, isn't it? Flip-flops still say holidays. And what a lot of us are dealing with this summer is how do you deal with temperatures which say holiday and the unfortunate fact that you're having to work a 9-to-5? You know, we're sort of working it out. And I actually do think, you know, just to be fashion pompous for a moment, there is a shift going on here. I am seeing the sort of woman who would not have been seen dead in flip-flops, never mind rubber flip-flops a couple of years ago in the office, wearing them. And that's a change. And it's a change as often with these big shifts. Partly it's practical. It is so hot that even a pair of sandals can feel quite snow boot adjacent. But with that practical origin, you know, comes ideas around imagery as well. You know, they kind of, if you wear them in a dressed up way, they look quite nonchalant, which is very much a kind of potent thing in fashion at the moment. You know, we're seeing a change. I mean, my piece in the Times today, I write about, you know, remarkable as it may seem, during the Second World War, you know, women started to wear trousers en masse for the first times. And there were newspaper headlines, "Are slacks turning our women slack?" You know, are we now in this shift where people are wearing flip-flops in the office? Are flip-flops going to turn us into, you know, a nation of flops to be discussed?
2: Anna, it's a great thought. The triumph of informality is one of the great modern trends, and I'm entirely here for it. You look absolutely stylish as ever. Of course you do. Thanks so much for joining us.
3: Thank you.
2: That's Anna Murphy there, the Times' fashion director.
0: And thank you to the extra 100 people who tuned in on YouTube to look at Stig's gnarly feet.
2: Alan said some of us are trying to eat. Well, you don't have to look. Some people might just secretly want to.
0: The Foreign Secretary Ed Miliband will meet his American counterpart Marco Rubio in a few hours, but what will they talk about? We'll hear from the Times Washington editor Katie Balls next after the news with Andy Hayes.
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5: Thank you, Katie. Good morning. The Times understands that historical child sex offenders will still be eligible for early release from prison despite promises to exclude them. Offences committed before 2003 cannot be removed from the early release scheme, even if the offender was convicted more recently. That's because the offences were labelled differently, perhaps as assault. Andy Burnham is considering a public inquiry into the actions of Jeffrey Epstein in the UK. The new Prime Minister has agreed to meet victims of the paedophile financier. Ministers are drawing up plans to increase government's borrowing and then to spend up to £9 billion a year on infrastructure, housing and support for business. It's made possible by a change to the fiscal rules brought in by Rachel Reeves when she was Chancellor. A man who's understood to be from Afghanistan is due before a Greek court, later charged with killing a woman from Scotland. The body of 38-year-old Elizabeth Jane Ross was discovered in a suitcase by a homeless man in a derelict building in Athens last month. The suspect is widely reported to be 26-year-old Sharif Ahmadzai. And Kew Gardens has had its first rain in more than a month. There was a brief shower yesterday afternoon, ending its longest ever period without rain. I'll have a full update at 9 o'clock.
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2: It's 8:36. Kemi Badenoch's been speaking again about her decision to endorse Joshua Bonehill Payne as a local councillor. This is according to Kevin Schofield from the Huffington Post. She has said, I don't know how helpful this is, that what he did was appalling and abhorrent. She suggests she wouldn't want him to be a Tory MP, but says it's okay for him to be a councillor because they only deal with things like parking and putting out the bins. Does that help the situation at all? You've got strong views on this. Keep your thoughts coming in. 0333 00032353.
0: And thank you to those who are sending pictures of socks for Stig Abel, who's currently wearing flip-flops in the office.
2: I'm only doing that for the item. I wouldn't have done it anyway. I just want to be very clear about that.
0: The less said about that, the better. It is 8:37. Ed Miliband has flown to DC to meet with his American counterpart, Marco Rubio. But will his reception be a frosty one? His appointment as foreign secretary raised some eyebrows among MAGA circles, as Miliband was previously described, President Trump, as a racist and a misogynist who lowered the bar for idiocy. Earlier, we spoke to Katie Balls, the Times Washington editor, about how the Trump administration feels towards the new foreign secretary.
11: So I think it's fair to say there's a certain level of skepticism within the Trump administration towards Ed Miliband. I would probably caveat that with, I've had a few people tell me, you know, for all the furore, and we've had various briefings that, you know, Trump figures don't think much of Ed Miliband. I don't think the man himself, the US president, really knows who Ed Miliband is. Now, perhaps if someone were to say to Donald Trump, here's some things Ed Miliband has said about you in the past and dig at those comments, he'd have an opinion. But all I mean is, this isn't coming from the president. However, what we have seen, and one of the things the Times reported early on when there was lots of speculation about who would be in Andy Burnham's government, were Trump officials raising concerns about Ed Miliband being appointed chancellor. That relates directly to Ed Miliband's energy policies, and a sense that this was expressed to Labour figures that the US would think this was a mistake. Now, many listening will say, well, is it up to the US who is in government? Of course not. But there was clearly a concern because they link things like high energy costs, the current energy policy, with various things like not being able to fund defence in the way they want. And I think there was also some trepidation about the idea Edmund Leben might become foreign secretary. I think chancellor would have been a bigger issue for the Trump administration, but I think it does mean that the jury is slightly out. And of course, as Edmund Leben arrives in Washington, I think he's going to be hoping to prove the naysayers wrong.
0: It's interesting, isn't it? Because as you say, it's not like he's got lots of name recognition, but he has been given a nickname, I think, by some in the administration, Ed Milliwatt.
11: Yes, this is something we heard about and reported on, which is I was told by a few people that Ed Miliband's nickname is Ed Milliwatt, and this has been uttered by some members of the administration. And it obviously relates to his old brief when he was energy secretary. But that is also the brief where lots of the concerns began. So you look at the US ambassador to the UK, Warren Stevens, and he has said on the record that he hasn't agreed with Ed Miliband on energy. You look at where Donald Trump has had the strongest opinions on Andy Burnham as prime minister, and praising him for an announcement that is yet to come on oil and gas licenses. The big complaint you often hear from the Trump administration, and you often hear, you know, they don't like the UK and freedom of speech, they don't like all these things, but the consistent argument is effectively that they think that you need to have low energy costs to power lots of things and to have a strong economy, and they see Ed Miliband specifically as blocking that. So this Milliwatt nickname that we heard about is obviously making, if not it particularly needs explained, but it's making light of the fact, you know, how much is almost how much energy his policies generate, and that is a term for him that's been used in DC.
0: So he has been invited by Marco Rubio. They have met before, so it's the second time they're meeting. Do we know what they are likely to be talking about and what the relationship between the pair is likely to be?
11: So we know that there are certain things that Ed Miliband will be representing the UK on, and those will be issues. So Ukraine will be one of those. I think Iran and the Strait of Hormuz, and the fact that you've had Pete Hegseth to his new counterpart, Wes Streeting, talk about the UK potentially hosting a conference, a summit of some type. I think that will be a conversation. And then I think the UK side would quite like to talk about Palestine, Gaza, and their hopes there. But I think that's one of the conversations where the US doesn't really see the UK so much as an active player than perhaps the previous two. And I think in all these conversations, it is the US approach is really, what can the UK bring to the table to show it should be in these conversations? They don't always have the, you know, the presumption or the assumption that the UK should be a part of these conversations. So that's perhaps a challenge for Ed Miliband. And then I think in terms of potential clashes, for example, we know that Marco Rubio has recently started a campaign against the ICC, the International Criminal Court. He's talking about how he wants to disband it. That's an institution that Ed Miliband has praised in the past. And as far as we know, this Labour government quite likes these kind of global institutions. So there is perhaps ways that they could go, you know, off script. But I think all the indications so far is that Ed Miliband is trying to find common ground at the moment with the Trump administration, almost trying to prove people wrong that, you know, he has very little in common with them and will struggle.
0: Just finally, Katie, Ed Miliband is seen by some as a bit of a joke, but by others as quite a good and deft politician. Do you think he will be able to make the most of that role as foreign secretary? Because it can be a really influential position in a government. And I think it's fair to say that, you know, there have been a number of foreign secretaries over the last couple of years, and it may have been difficult for allies to get a real read of where the UK is. Ed Miliband is a man who is often very clear about what he believes and can be pretty effective.
11: Yes, and I think he's been really impactful. Like, as you allude to, whether or not you like Ed Miliband or what he stands for, if you look at the direction the Labour Party has been moving in, if you look at the cabinet under Keir Starmer, people across the divide will say Ed Miliband has been one of the most effective members of the cabinet. And there's also, I think, been talk in recent years that the foreign secretary role is not really what it used to be. It's perhaps where you put pesky politicians because they're perhaps causing problems domestically, or you think they're a threat to you, you want to send them away, or you just say, oh, that's a bit, but you know, they'll feel very important and they can do some things, but there's a limit to it, because lots of the big foreign policy decisions really end up being made in 10 Downing Street. But I think the counter to that is, I don't think Ed Miliband is the type of politician who is going to take a role like this and not want to make a mark. I think the question is, what type of mark does he want to make? And he obviously set out his initial aims when he was appointed to the role, and on paper they are not very Trump world, but I don't think anyone thinks Ed Miliband is very Trump world.
0: And that was Katie Balls there, the Washington editor of The Times. And it's a really interesting point about the fact that, you know, Ed Miliband, he has got that name recognition, okay, maybe for the wrong reasons, but he's also an effective politician. And the question about how their relationship, Marco Rubio and his relationship, will play out, and what Rubio is seeking from him, you know, what it means for the UK and diplomacy, is going to be such an interesting first meeting between the pair. Well, actually, second meeting. They've met before, but I think this one is going to be the big one.
2: Yeah, we're going to find out what happens. We'll bring it to any details as they appear today. It's 8:45. You don't need me to tell you this, but the idyllic summer holidays portrayed by Enid Blyton of children climbing trees and making dens may well be over. Just 1 in 10 children will consider going outside first when they become bored, according to a new study. Children aged 4 to 9 are now more than twice as likely to reach for a screen than to make up a story or pretend game. What can we do to get them outside? With apologies, is it time to challenge Annika? I've got to be honest, I insisted on playing the music because we're going to be joined by the legendary broadcaster, former children's television presenter, the wonderful host of Challenge Annika, Annika Rice. Morning, Annika.
12: God, that music, honestly, I knew, had to stop myself from jumping up and grabbing a stepladder.
2: It's so good.
12: It just gets me going still.
2: Annika, I think I sing that music to myself at least once a year and have done for the last 25 years.
12: Joyful. But I was thinking, you know, you were talking about street life, you know, just there. And I know that Leeds have started this initiative, haven't they, where they're shutting streets, which is fantastic, and allowing children to get out and play. But it's still very prescriptive. It's not that the parents are there. It's sort of quite organised. And I don't know how you get back to that feeling of slight danger as a child when you just went out into the street, you met the boys in the road, because there are only ever boys in my road, and you sat on someone's roof with your dinky toys, in my case it was a little truck, and you played vigilantes, because as you said, you were brought up on this sort of world of Enid Blyton and horse thieves round every corner. They were always horse thieves, weren't they?
2: They were.
12: And leaping off things and following the hapless window cleaner down the road. And, you know, the minute an adult rushes in with an iPad, okay, they've solved the boredom, but they've just stolen the imagination, because you've got to be bored.
2: It's a good point. And it's why, actually, all children's books, actually, if you read them, they always get the parents out of the way. Often parents die at the beginning of children's books because...
12: Shadowy figures, aren't they? I mean, like the Railway Children, you know there's a mother. You don't know what she looks like. You feel the children would be quite self-sufficient and could set up home on their own. You know, Aunt Fanny in The Holidays never looks after George, does she?
2: She doesn't. Not interested at all. And Uncle Quentin is busy with his dangerous scientific experiments. He doesn't want to be bothered by the children.
12: And so my childhood was very like that. And I can see that my whole career came from making something out of nothing, because you had to. And you know, you had to feel that slight fear. When I was a child, the big thing was bobber jobbing. So you'd go down the street on your own, from the age 8 upwards, knocking on doors saying, can I do a job? And you'd get 5p, which was a lot of money in those days. And that was, again, it was part of the, oh my God, the jeopardy of it. It's thrilling.
2: It's a good point that fear is kind of not seen as a negative, it's seen as a positive. The other thing that wasn't seen as a negative entirely was boredom. You know, boredom was our superpower. I think the other thing that's changed, Annika, because I've got 3 kids now. When I was a kid, I had amazing parents, but the world was not child-centred. The world was adult-centred, and the children had to find ways to entertain themselves in an adult world.
12: Yeah,
2: and
12: boredom is not the enemy. It's the gateway. It's totally the gateway.
2: But that's changed completely now. And probably, for, you know, this is probably good in lots of respects. My whole world is child-centred. My whole house is focused on the children and the children's desires rather than the desires of the adult. And that seems to be a shift that sort of culturally has just taken place over the last, 15 years, 20 years?
12: Well, do you know what? I think it's because dangers become different. I'm just thinking off the top of my head as you've said that, because back in the day, we were all brought up on the comic, The Beano, me and the boys down the road. And so burglars were called robbers, which sounded a bit more friendly. And they were always called Lefty and Fingers and Knuckles and things like that.
2: And had bags of swag, didn't they?
12: They weren't really dangerous. They were just people that we could perhaps apprehend and get the swag back. And so the world was a sort of cheeky-chappy kind of place. I know, for example, when I was burgled at home, when my kids were very little, and someone broke in through the French windows. There were three lads there, and it was 3 a.m. And I just went down and said, "What the F are you doing there, guys? It's 3 a.m. Just, this is inappropriate to burgle someone at 3 a.m. And they slunk off.
2: I bet they did.
12: You know, do you know what I mean? Because you weren't so scared.
2: But interesting, the world is probably a safer place than it was then. I mean, we kind of kid ourselves that now it's a worse place. But yes. I bet it's not the worst. But I bet it's actually safer in multiple respects.
12: I think sort of burglars. I think the demographic of people burgling are now not so...
2: But it probably happens less. How do we get away from the fact that... I think it's because of we're so saturated in media and social media and news that we basically think everyone is out to get us. And I wonder if actually it's probably the same as it ever was. We're just more cautious.
12: Yeah, I do think so. There was a game I played with my kids, and I used to do it with the boys in the road, as well as everything else. It was very sweet, though. We were just a gang, and it made us find our tribes and work out relationships and all that sort of thing. But we'd write down on a page some instructions. So, you know, Richard would shout out left, I'd say right, someone else would stay straight on. So we had this page of instructions, and then we'd set off, and we had no idea where we'd end up. We'd go left, right across someone's garden, left through a rhododendron bush. And we'd end up miles away, you know, and have to sort of look for a 2p piece to ring our parents. But, you know, it was all that sense of adventure. And I don't know how, could you still do that with children on their own? I don't think you'd do that.
2: You definitely couldn't. I mean, the straightforward argument is we just ban screens, get them off screens. But
12: I agree.
2: That's hard. Do you reckon that's what parents need, we collectively need as a culture to do?
12: I've obviously got grandchildren now, so my generation of parents seem to be very anti-screens, which is great. So when I'm looking after the kids, there's no screens at all, not even my phone. I don't even get my phone out of the bag. But instead, we go, there's a dining room table, it's got a roof, let's make a den. And actually, you just give the child the ingredient for the den. You don't then have to sit there with them playing all day. They're in a den, you know. So... But it has to sort of come from the adults now, I think, because children have forgotten that knack of just spontaneously. Parents now feel they've got to be very prescriptive about what their children do.
2: I think that's right. I think it's all right. Well, listen, if we can all take a little bit of Annika Rice with us as we do this, and what you did with the boys, which I'm not going to...
12: Left, right, left, right, right, left, left. Take you off into a... Do it on your way home from the studio today. Report back.
2: Okay. I'm now being challenged by Annika, but okay, that's absolutely fine. Annika, it's so lovely to speak to you. Thank you for taking the time to talk to us.
12: Thank you. Bye.
2: That's Annika Rice there. It's so interesting that where danger wasn't seen as a bad thing for whole generations of kids, probably including you as well, and now it is.
0: But I also grew up in a village in Yorkshire.
2: Yeah.
0: And I think that's a very different experience too to some people. Although I have to say, I live in a pretty central area of London. It's fairly built up. And I hear every single night children playing out in the... There's a sort of back road behind me, a safe kind of road. It's not a main road. I hear them playing football, whacking a ball against the wall, screaming, shouting, running around, playing water bombs. That's every single night. So there obviously are still big groups of kids running about.
2: They still do it. They also probably spend 3 hours on a phone as well.
0: Maybe. 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It covers everything from toddlers to teens, and you can sign up at thetimes.com/parenting-newsletter.
2: I just love this story from Corinne. I was born in 1972. In summer holidays, my mum gave me 50p for chips from the chippy and a carton of orange juice where the straw in the plastic top and an instruction to not go near the river, the Tyne, which was half a mile away. I took the 50p, got the chips and juice and spent the day at the river, hours and hours away, half a mile from home. I've now got a 10-year-old and would be mortified if he did the same. The world has definitely changed to a certain extent, and why that is an interesting question. 0333 2353.
0: From 9 o'clock, we'll talk through today's news with Frankenweiner, that's global historian Peter Frankopan, and former Conservative Minister Edwina Curry. But next, we'll catch up with Sebastian Payne, ahead of the Times at 1. 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
0: Good morning. It's 8:56. The Times reports that ministers are planning to boost economic growth by exploiting the fiscal rules to increase government borrowing. But what does it mean? Is it creative accounting? Will it make a difference? It's one of the many things that Sebastian Payne will cover today on The Times at 1. Good morning.
18: Morning, Kate. How's it going?
0: Good, thank you. What does this plan actually mean for people around the country? Is it kind of more investment in local areas? What's it look like?
18: Well, the simple fact is, since Andy Burnham became Prime Minister, he's announced a lot of things that result in a lot more government spending. And there's some things he's moved that could be an awful lot more government spending, such as solving social care, which is expected to be about £18-19 billion a year. Of course, there is John Healey's principled resignation over the defence budget, which if he was to resolve that, that would be another £18-19 billion a year. Plus, of course, the £2 bus fares, plus the VAT on energy bills. The list goes on, and the question everyone in Westminster and Whitehall has been wondering, how is he going to pay for it? And the story we have in the Times this morning hints that, as you say, some creative accounting could be used here, because in Labour's last manifesto, they set out these so-called fiscal rules, which set out how much can be borrowed, how much can be spent, and it's all about trying to give confidence in the economy. But they're very strict, and it's not clear to many economists how you could borrow more money within those rules. But as we report, there may be a little bit of flexibility, and Jim O'Neill, Lord O'Neill, who used to be a Goldman Sachs banker and advisor to George Osborne, has advised Burnham there are some mechanisms to potentially add £9 billion more. So on the one hand, that provides Andy Burnham with the money he's going to need to pay for these promises. On the other hand, it's still more borrowing, and the UK's debt is about 100% of its GDP. It's an enormously high level, and that is going to have to be paid down at some point in the future. And I suppose that Andy Burnham and John Healey are hoping, like Keir Starmer and Rachel Reeves, that if they pump prime the economy with more borrowing now, it'll pay for itself later. And that didn't work over the past 2 years, so we'll have to see if it's going to work this time. But the most crucial thing is, will the markets wear it? And I assume by putting Lord O'Neill out there, very trusted and seasoned banker, that Downing Street are hoping that he will be paving the way for what's to come in October, or as some people are calling it, Red October.
0: Yeah, it's a good point, Seb. And I suppose the question is whether, you know, these kinds of stories, we start to see more of them as we get towards the budget. And they're referred to as kite flying stories, aren't they? In that the government doesn't exactly mind them being out there in the public because they want to know what the market reaction might be so as not to spook them when things come out in the budget.
18: That's certainly the case. And given that we know the budget is the 20th of October, we've got more than 2 months of kite flying, which we'll all be looking forward to. So you're going to be spending many mornings discussing ideas that may or may not happen come the budget itself. But I think this one is important, though, because, you know, there's only, you can either get more money by borrowing, raising taxes or cutting spending. Raising taxes is going to be pretty much impossible under Labour's manifesto to raise significant sums because it cut out the main tax rises. Annie Burnham has talked about spending cuts, and we know that the new Chancellor, John Healey, has written to every department asking them to look at their spending again.
0: Warning about budget cuts. Seb, I'm going to have to cut you off, I'm afraid, because we've run out of time, but you have plenty more of it on The Times at One today, and I know that you'll get into this issue. We will be listening. Thank you very much.
18: Thank you.
0: That is Sebastian Payne there covering The Times at One, and he'll talk much more about that, fiscal rules and a bit of creative accounting and what it means for all of us on the programme later on today.
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0: Good morning. It's 9 o'clock. This is Stig Abel and Kate McCann with Times Radio Breakfast.
2: Headlines this morning. The Times understands that some historic child sex abusers will be released early from prison despite the Prime Minister promising to keep them behind bars. And ministers are planning to kickstart the economy. You've just heard about that, with a £9 billion a year borrowing bonanza.
0: Ahead, our 9 o'clock panel are here. The former Conservative Minister Edwina Curry will be joined by Global History Professor at Oxford University Peter Frankopan. We'll ask whether it's right for the Conservatives to have selected a former neo-Nazi to run as a councillor and why Kemi Badenoch might have made that decision. Is the Prime Minister using podcasts to talk to the public the new normal? And are the French right? Is it true that nobody does it better than the British Secret Service?
2: Oh, I see what you did there. It's Wednesday, the 5th of August.
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0: First, with the very latest news, here's Andy Hayes.
5: Thank you, Kate. Good morning. The Times understands that historical child sex abusers will still be eligible for early release from prison. That's despite a pledge from Andy Burnham to exclude them. Times Radio's Ollie Cole says it stems from a change in the law more than 20 years ago.
20: A lot of modern legislation on child sex offences came in around 2003. Prior to that, a lot of people who committed sex offences against children were charged under different offence titles. So, for example, they might be charged with assault or aggravated assault or things like that. And essentially, people who are charged with that offence, you can't basically be locked up for a crime that didn't exist when you did it.
5: Andy Burnham is considering a public inquiry into the actions of Jeffrey Epstein in the UK. The Prime Minister has agreed to meet victims of the paedophile financier. Ministers are drawing up plans to increase government's borrowing and then to spend up to £9 billion a year on infrastructure, housing and support for business. It's made possible by a change to the fiscal rules brought in by Rachel Reeves when she was Chancellor. New guidance on toilets, changing rooms and other single-sex spaces comes into force today. It says such facilities should be used according to biological sex. A couple of London councils have said they will not be implementing the guidance, but the chair of the Equality and Human Rights Commission, Dr. Mary-Ann Stevenson, has told Times Radio she's not too concerned.
21: If you look at the wording, I mean, there's been quite a few council motions on this, and they've been quite carefully worded because they sort of say, insofar as the law allows, or we will take legal advice, and we don't intend to do this, but we will take legal advice. So I think there is potentially a degree of performativity in some of those motions that actually, once they talk to the legal department, they will realise that they are obliged to follow the law.
5: Kemi Badenoch has defended her decision to allow a former neo-Nazi to stand as a councillor. The Conservative leader says Joshua Bonehill Payne is not being given a national platform and will only be dealing with parking and bins. She says the threshold to be an MP is much higher and that Bonehill Payne now works to tackle racism and anti-Semitism. Dr. Dave Rich from Jewish charity the Community Security Trust has told Times Radio that some people do change their minds.
1: It's not unprecedented for somebody to do that. I think the question of whether that makes them a suitable candidate for public office with everything else that comes into that is a different question. I think it is unsurprising that the people who he targeted in his hateful campaign a decade ago and the wider Jewish community would be quite taken aback to see him put up for public office.
5: And a man's been charged after being arrested near Donald Trump's golf course in Los Angeles. Authorities say the 38-year-old was found with ammunition in his pocket and a loaded gun in his vehicle. He was seen taking pictures of security planning on Sunday ahead of a visit by the US president. For a roundup of the news on demand, subscribe to the Times Radio News Briefing on any podcast platform.
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2: Good morning to you. It's 4 minutes past nine. This is Times Radio Breakfast with Kate McAnister. But every day at just after 9 o'clock here on Times Radio, we discuss the big stories of the morning. And often on Wednesdays now, we're bringing out the Frankenweiner. It's the portmanteau that I am trying my best to get going.
0: And Peter loves it.
2: We see Peter's face every time I mention it. He shakes his head at us, but I'm going to do it nonetheless. We're going to speak to the global history professor at Oxford University, Peter Frankopan. Good morning, Peter.
3: Morning, Steve.
2: We're going to speak to the former Conservative Minister, Edwina Curry, as well. Good morning, Edwina.
7: Good morning. I think it should be the prof and the babushka.
2: I know you
7: and
2: said
7: I,
2: that.
7: I, say, I do admire Peter stepping up to the mark with that wonderful shirt today.
0: Oh, I haven't seen it yet. What's it like, Peter?
2: Peter, look at this. Oh, yes.
0: Oh, hello. Spicy.
2: It's also very open at the top. There's a little hint of love rug appearing at the bottom of it there, Peter.
3: It's my signature look, Stig. I'm trying to finish a book at the moment, so I'm trying to pull every trick I can. So linen shirts and locking myself in and talking to Times Radio is the way to focus my mind today.
2: Yeah, exactly right. Well, you're both very, very welcome.
0: We're very here for it. And I'm sure our audience on YouTube will be after Stig's barefoot antics earlier on. The less said about that, the better. Here are some of the other stories we've covered so far this morning on Times Radio Breakfast. Conservative leader Kemi Badenoch has backed the party's selection of a former neo-Nazi as a council candidate in Somerset. Joshua Bonehill Payne has multiple convictions, including for harassing a Jewish MP and sharing anti-Semitic material online. He says he's served his time and is now reformed. We asked Conservative Assistant Whip Katie Lamb about his selection.
22: What he did was awful, I mean, indefensible. But we believe in rehabilitation and redemption. Now, I don't know him personally, but the association, his association who do know him, clearly feel that he is a completely reformed character. As you say, he's expressed very deep remorse and has worked now, in fact, in countering extremism and in trying to help the government understand how people become radicalised and to stop them from doing it.
2: That was Katie Lamb there. The Prime Minister's appeared on Elizabeth Day's podcast, How to Fail. In an interview, Andy Burnham said his wife responded, not again, when he told her of his third time lucky Labour leadership ambitions.
0: Finally, a survey by a French news magazine, L'Express, has put MI6 as the most powerful foreign intelligence service in Europe. The magazine spent 3 months approaching people in state services, asking them to rate their opposite numbers in Western allied countries. An overwhelming majority put MI6 top for its expertise in recruiting high-level moles in places like Russia, China, Iran and Turkey.
2: Finally, is it acceptable to wear flip-flops at work? It's a subject of debate which splits many, with some hailing the consecutive heatwaves as an excuse to do so. I'm wearing them now just for the sake of the item. Early, we spoke to the final arbiter on this matter, the fashion director of The Times, Anna Murphy.
23: I have a very powerful colleague who is wearing flip-flops regularly to the office, and I've had a number of meetings with sort of chic professionals in grand places, in places like Mayfair, also wearing flip-flops. And I'm not talking the sort of posh, newfangled leather flip-flops. I'm talking your good old, straight down the line, rubber flip-flops.
2: So lots to get into, including rubber flip-flops, which we'll do before the end of this half hour. Let's start with this decision by the Conservative leader, Kemi Badenoch, to back the party's selection of a former neo-Nazi as a council candidate in Somerset. Joshua Bonehill Payne has previously described himself as a nationalist, fascist theorist and supporter of white right. He was sentenced to 3 years in prison. He was convicted of doing vile abuse of Luciana Berger, an MP, based on her Jewish background. Edwina, there seems to be a distinction in many people's minds between accepting rehabilitation and accepting that people can contribute to society and drawing a line at saying they can be elected politicians. Would you accept that distinction in your own mind?
7: Yes, to some extent. When I saw this announcement on X yesterday, I must admit I felt a little uneasy. Joshua Bonehill Payne, that's exactly what he is in some ways, a Bonehill Payne. He has done the Crewe Cairn Gazette, which is very, very funny, very slick, very, very clever, and it indicates real wit and intelligence, and I've been reposting it when it's...
2: I just be clear to people who don't know what it is, Edwin, it's sort of online memes about politics, which is quite pro-Tory, it's quite anti-reform, quite anti-Labour. They're sort of funny videos of Kemi Badenoch with songs put behind them and all AI around them.
7: Oh, it paints Kemi as being a sort of a great warrior, and Nigel Farage in particular as being an idiot, which suits me fine. That's absolutely fine. The reason I'm uneasy is that his restorative process only seems to have gone so far. I mean, he was convicted in 2011, 2014, 2015, 2016 of increasingly nasty crimes, and came out in 2018. It's not that long ago. I'd have thought if he really is serious about having reformed, the first person he should go and talk to is Luciana Berger, and get her on his side. And the other groups like the Board of Deputies, of British Jews, and the Campaign Against Anti-Semitism, you have to persuade groups like this first that you are rehabilitated and have their support and work with them and have them speaking up for you. It's no good you saying, I'm not perfect. You've got to have somebody else now saying, he's okay, he's okay. If I were Kemi, I would have said, right, okay, well, you're halfway there. Go and do what I've just suggested. And you can stand as an independent when you have come back and shown that you've got the support of the groups that you have wronged. Then I think we will be in a much better position.
2: She's actually made it worse, arguably, this morning, because here are some lines she said today, Edwina. The form of what he did was appalling and abhorrent. She says she wouldn't want him to be a Tory MP, but says it's OK for him to be a councillor because they only deal with things like parking and putting out the bins.
7: I bet she didn't say that.
2: It's a direct quote from the Huffington Post, from a journalist I would trust, Kevin Schofield, so I think she did say that, yeah. So
7: Well, if she actually says it on video, I will accept that she said it. It doesn't ring of her kind of style at all. But in any case, it's wrong because councillors do all sorts of things. And indeed, as we know, they are responsible for things like...
2: He said it on recording. Here's the full quote. I'm not giving him a national platform. He's standing to be a councillor in Somerset. It's a local platform looking at parking, putting out bins. That's what councillors do. It's not a national platform.
7: It's still not right. It's still not right. That doesn't help. Nor does it help if I were to say something like, well, there's Luciana Berger, also a convicted criminal, back in the cabinet. Louise Haig. It doesn't help because two wrongs don't make a right. Louise Haig shouldn't be back in the cabinet, and this young man, Joshua, is not yet ready to go into the promised land. Joshua's got a lot more travelling to do before he gets to that point, as far as I'm concerned.
2: Peter, what are you making of this? Because the idea of rehabilitation and the idea of service and the idea of I know I've wronged people and therefore I need to, you know, you do get people who've been terrorists who then work for anti-extremist charities to try and help sort of cure the problems they themselves were examples of. But do you think there's a distinction between doing that sort of unheralded work and standing for public office?
3: Well, I heard Kemi Badenoch talk about what local councillors do and mentioning the bins. So I'm afraid Edwin is good to try to defend her. But I heard her say, I don't understand why it's OK to be a Conservative councillor but not to be an MP, that there's somehow a higher bar. I think if you go into public office, then the demands of you to be representing every single constituency. So, of course, Edwin is right that... You need to make sure that you mend all those bridges that you set fire to and burnt. And in this particular case, the individual in question was not a single one-off offence, but it was repeated over many, many years. So that's one thing. I mean, I like Edwina, I follow the Crewe Cairn Gazette on social media. It's extremely entertaining. What I'm also quite uncomfortable is if you do get elected into public office, whether you should be allowed to be lampooning and making political points on such an enormous platform, or whether in fact, if you are a public individual, you should be trying to have some degree of neutrality because, after all, you're representing everybody. So I suspect what's happened here is that Kemi Badenoch has been given a choice. Does she stand by a candidate and talk about forgiveness and mention Louise Haig a few times? and sound like she's strong? Or does she do the opposite and stop him from standing, in which case she'll get accused for things like free speech and then unlock Elon Musk from the other side of the Atlantic and his followers too? So she's slightly caught in a corner here. So I sort of think she's going out to bat probably for something she doesn't particularly believe in. But obviously the Conservatives at the moment, again, I'm interested to hear what Edwina thinks, is going through a kind of semi-purge at the moment. So we understand, if I've understood it right, that even former cabinet ministers are not on the authorised list to stand for Parliament for the Tories' next election. Yes. There is a discipline here of trying to make sure what a good Conservative looks like. And so it seems odd to be opening the back door in this way.
2: It's such a great point, that, Edwina, because some of our listeners made this point. Gavin Barwell, a sort of soft Tory, had the whip removed from him for sort of non-real, non-specific criticism of Kemi Badenoch. We know that Grant Shapps will not be welcomed as a candidate. And now you have this guy, a literally convicted neo-Nazi, being welcomed by Kemi Badenoch, is a funny look to try and say what a Conservative should look like in 2026.
7: Yeah, it's not funny. It's very difficult for people like me to defend. I mean, what Kemi is trying to do with the parliamentary candidates is say, look, what we don't need is all the kind of disruption that have befouled Conservative politics when we've been in government over the last few years. That's really not what we want. We don't want to have the public debate while we are in government. And if you're not prepared to back the shift in Conservative policy, particularly on something like the ECHR, for example, then you really are not going to be one of our candidates in the next general election. I think she's really got a strong point there. And Gavin Barwell, I thought, rather proved that point. I used to know his dad in Birmingham. His dad was the chief whip in Birmingham on the city council when I was there. And I can imagine his late father.

0: she almost has to defend this guy if he wants to become a Conservative councillor, or actually that, you know, she's doing this because he is helpful to her as a senior politician. Because obviously we've all discussed the difficulties with this story. You've got to wonder why at this point she would expend her political energy on something that she didn't need to do.
1: I suspect she simply hasn't thought it through to the degree that we're discussing it here. Or maybe there's somebody in her immediate entourage who knows Joshua and has said, no, he's okay, I can vouch for him, something like that. If you're hinting that perhaps he said to Kemi, look, if you don't let me be a Conservative candidate in this small town, I will use the Crewkerne Gazette against you.
0: Oh, no, I don't think that.
1: I don't think he's that good a politician, to be honest, because if he was that good a politician, he would have got himself properly rehabilitated. Yeah. He's had enough time.
0: Well, I mean, I think the only other thing that's worth saying, and I'm going to play a clip in a second of Dr. Dave Rich, who's from the Community Security Trust. He came on to talk to us about anti-Semitism. Is that this guy has written a piece in Conservative Home today, and it's about why he feels he's best placed actually to tackle anti-Semitism, because he says he fully understands it, he understands where it comes from, and he talks about the fact that people fail to understand that anti-Semitism isn't just a prejudice in the ordinary sense, it's not just about disliking Jews, it's a total explanatory system, and he explains how he fell into it, basically. So he obviously believes he has rehabilitated himself. But just have a quick listen to Dr. Dave Rich talking about what it means for Kemi Badenoch herself.
2: There are former extremists who do go through a genuine process of changing their views and their outlook and then put that knowledge to good use in warning people against extremism. And clearly that's how he presents himself now. So it's not... It's not unprecedented for somebody to do that. I think the question of whether that makes them a suitable candidate for public office with everything else that comes into that is a different question.
0: Well, that was Dr. Dave Rich there talking about Kemi Badenoch's decision to reinforce the candidacy of that Conservative. Oh, sorry, Edwina.
1: Kate, that's a very good distinction. That there's, of course, people can be rehabilitated. Of course, people can see the error of their ways and become extremely effective critics of their previous ways, and can explain how a toxic environment and a toxic philosophy is developed and how it can be tackled. Mm. Of course, that's right. It doesn't automatically, as Dave has just said, boost them into being a candidate for a political party. And I'm not saying that Joshua should be stopped. I'm not saying that Joshua should be prevented from saying what he wants to say. All I'm saying right now is that he's on a journey and he hasn't reached the end of it. And he needs to demonstrate that he knows which doors he needs to knock on in the next few months in order to secure his rehabilitation. And they're not the doors of his constituents. They're the doors of people like Luciana Berger.
0: Well, Peter, shall we move on and talk about Andy Burnham? We've talked about the opposition in Kemi Badenoch, but Andy Burnham has appeared on Elizabeth Day's podcast, How to Fail, and he's giving some personal details about his wife's response when he told her of his Labour leadership ambitions. Apparently, she said, not again, and essentially said, you've already been rejected twice. What do you think it tells us about Andy Burnham, Peter?
3: I think it's quite a good thing for him. I think it's quite shrewd to be telling us about who he is. I mean, I think if we think back about Liz Truss, Rishi Sunak, Theresa May, I mean, I kind of remember Keir Starmer, you know, none of them really talked about their emotions, what they felt like or so on. So I think it's quite good to humanise. Well, one of the challenges and questions, I think, is whether Andy Burnham is going to become more comfortable turning up to podcasts like Elizabeth Day's, which is fantastic, by the way, of course, and to talk sort of soft stuff and avoid questions about welfare reform, social reform, the, you know, defence spending, where you'll get a grilling from seasoned journalists who've got you lined up in front. It's much easier to control the platform you're on. And I think that's something which, you know, again, MPs know and cabinet ministers know well, that they want to have a right level of scrutiny, but they don't want to be cornered. So I think that it's quite a good thing at the moment for him to be trying to humanise, introduce the rest of the population to him. I think he's quite a good communicator, Burnham. And I think explaining that that's what his wife's reaction was, every single person who's married all over the country will know that when they come home and tell their partner they're going to do something and the eye roll, I think it reflects quite well on him. And of course it reflects very well on her.
0: Edwina, what do you make of it? I mean, he's offering up very personal details here. So as Stig was saying earlier, it becomes very difficult for him to then, you know, say, well, I'm not going to talk about my private life, I'm not going to talk about my

0: family if he did seek to do that?
1: Well, that's the contrast, I think, with his predecessor. My feeling is, oh, come on, he's been in power now for more than 2 weeks, and all he's ever done so far is lots of little videos of himself and lots of soft stuff, and now he's gone on holiday. I mean, you're the Prime Minister. Margaret Thatcher would go on holiday under duress, and after 3 days, she'd come back because she got bored. We all really want to know what he's going to do and how he's going to do it about a whole range of issues. You know, they've had, Labour's had 2 years to build some more prisons, and we haven't got any more. And they're now embroiled in a huge row about early release of prisoners. And it's partly now of their own making. You can't just say, we're going to do this and we're going to do that, and then claim that you've achieved this and claim you've achieved that with nice little videos. And the rest of us are going, yes, okay. We don't see any evidence of it. If he really wants to solve the care issue, and I do hope that he does solve the care issue because we need to do that, then he needs some pretty snappy developments pretty quickly, and he needs to have some legislation ready to go in the new parliament as soon as possible. And that means you cannot just behave like you're not the Prime Minister. Because any of us can do that. I can make videos. I can go on holiday. But I'm not the Prime Minister.
2: It's tricky if you go on a podcast called How to Fail. It does sort of set the scene for what's coming next.
3: But that podcast, as we know, listen to it, because you say it's a very good podcast, which it is. It's not about failure. It's about success. It is the biggest humble brag podcast in the history of humble braggery.
0: Well, it's got a lot of listeners, though.
3: People love it, but it's very good, and she's very good at it this day. But it is not about, it's not a podcast about failure.
0: It's an interesting point you raise, though, Edwina, because it's a way for politicians to control the narrative. They can speak directly, often in video, if they're producing it themselves and putting it out. There's nobody in between them and the public, and for some people that's a really great thing because there's no interpretation, there's no context. But for others, you can see the obvious pitfall there. Especially as journalists, we would like to provide context and ask some of those difficult questions. So I think there'll be people watching to see how many of those types of interviews he puts himself up for.
3: Yes, he's very welcome to come on this programme.
0: As everybody is.
3: From his holiday or otherwise. Yeah. We'll go to him.
0: If you would like to come on this programme, 0333 003 2353.
3: He knows the number already, don't worry.
2: That's how I got on this programme. Yeah,
0: yeah. You just texted in, didn't you, Peter? Yeah. Every day. So we let you on.
3: Stay where you are. You are on this programme, thank goodness for that.
0: Yes,
3: we're going to talk
0: about,
3: we'll try and find time for NHS and paper, the French being better than the British, and who's wearing flip? Is Peter Frankopan wearing a flip-flop as he's talking to us now? I'm going to say no. This is Times Radio Breakfast with Kate McCann and Steve Gable in association with Nationwide. A good way to back.
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3: We're talking things over with Peter Frankopan and Edwina Curry. The French news magazine L'Express has conducted a peer review which concludes MI6 is the most powerful foreign intelligence service in Europe, beating France the top job. Peter, you're a comparative historian of great breadth and scope and intelligence, so you know about comparing cultures. You could answer this question by telling us if it's a good thing for there to be a competitive list of spying institutions, or you could try and tell us other things that the French are better than us at.
2: I would say I love the idea that it's kind of World Cup between intelligence services. Yeah. You know, we're looking for that now there's no football on. I mean, unless I've misunderstood something, you know, L'Express said they spent three months going around Europe trying to ask people what they thought. I'd have thought that the whole point about intelligence agents is you're not supposed to know who they are. Yeah. So I don't know where they've got all this information from. But anything that puts the Brits above the French does very well. So the report in the Times, it says the French are extremely good in Lebanon and a few parts of Africa, but otherwise the Britannia rules the waves. I think it does reflect something serious, which is we are very good at this stuff in the UK. We do understand lots of parts of the world. And, you know, as the report again says, that's partly because we spent many, many centuries getting ourselves embedded and looking at different corners. So I think there is something serious here, because really this is about an age of a fracture, dislocation and change. So understanding what your potential adversaries are up to is critical. And all of us go about our daily lives, I think, unaware what it is that people do keep us safe. So it's great to get the thumbs up to know that we're doing it better than anybody else. I mean, some of the other countries on the list, there's lots of shock in my friends in Dutch academia telling me that they didn't know that the Dutch were so good. But that probably is quite a good thing. If you don't know how good everybody is, then you're doing your job well, I think.
3: Well, also, the Dutch had an empire. I wonder if this is a legacy of empire, like you're saying, is that if you went to lots of countries and meddled and got involved, then you probably need to have good intelligence when you were doing it. So it's probably a legacy of empire to a certain extent.
2: Well, as of course, is the World Cup. I mean, that's how it works. If you've got people to draw on, if you've had migration over the past, then of course there are all sorts of ways in which you can see excellence coming from the ways in which you bring together lots of people from different kinds of backgrounds. And I suppose in there's lots to say about diversity, inclusivity too. So I think it is something that's quite a serious one, but how you measure these things, I mean, God only knows.
3: Yeah, that's a fair point. Edwina, what do you think the French do better than us?
1: What do the French do better than us? Food. That's easy. I suspect that L'Express was hoping that the French Secret Service would come top of this list.
3: Yeah, and that's right.
1: And they came second. We should be very proud that MI6 is so highly rated by its peers. But I looked down this list and I thought, you know, where's Mossad? Mossad's not in this list, maybe because they failed completely on October 7th.
3: I think it's just Europe, I think is the point, so that's why, because I think Mossad would be very high on it. On a global
1: well, as far as Eurovision's concerned, Israel is Mossad, isn't it?
0: No.
1: Maybe they didn't ask about Mossad because they knew it would be well ahead of everybody else, but no, I think we should be very pleased to see that. They've got Ukraine in there. I didn't realise that Ukraine was a European country, not just yet, but they're doing very, very well. The Secret Service are really important to us, and we should recognise that. And they work to extraordinary high standards. And I love the idea that the reason MI6 is so good, and maybe Peter would agree, I'm Oxford, he's Cambridge, is that they recruit the best minds from Oxford and Cambridge. They are elitist. Yes, that's how you get excellence, isn't it?
3: I'm saying nothing.
0: I'm saying nothing. I'm not engaging with this debate. I can't help you. I went to Newcastle. Look, what about fashion, Peter? What about flip-flops? The French are definitely better at fashion than us, but would they wear flip-flops in the office like our very own Stig Abel?
3: Would Peter Frankopan wear it to a lecture?
0: Would Peter Frankopan wear flip-flops full stop?
2: I defer to Anna Murphy. I think she's a fantastic one of the world's great commentators on culture, fashion, style. And so I think what she does say when she talks about how great flip-flops are is that it's about how women have lots of different styles for the woman's shape of a foot. When you've got size 12 feet like mine, I don't think anybody wants to see flip-flops. So yeah. I think it's about, there's a bit of gender in some of this. So paddling around the garden, if no one's around, I can sometimes slip into a flip-flop if I'm on the beach. But generally, I like to think of myself as being well shod.
0: Edwina, where do you stand on this one, this important issue?
1: I don't own any flip-flops, I'm afraid. I was at my Swimming World group last night. Other groups are available. And I noticed how nice, actually, plump feet look in flip-flops. I think there ought to be a basic rule that goes with it. If you're going to wear flip-flops, you have to have a pedicure. You have to have your feet looking as nice as your face, because what we don't need is bits of dead skin and bunions and all the rest of it.
3: Is this a men? Is this a man thing, Edwina? Do you think women can wear flip-flops and men can't?
1: There was only one man there, and he was quite young, and he'd done very well. He got a certificate for losing 3 stone. I mean, I didn't notice his feet. I tell you what, though, Peter is quite right as to how sartorial standards change. I recall when we had to wear tights the whole time, no matter what the weather was like. It was awful. And I was commenting about this to the then speaker, Jack Weatherall, and he said, well, we have to wear tights as well. I said, what do you mean? He said, well, the speaker's got to wear tights. So I wear women's tights. That's what I do. I wear two pair of women's black tights. And I'm absolutely sweltering. I'm totally sympathetic with you. But we still had to wear tights in the...
3: So it's a good thing. You're saying it's good that we've loosened up a little bit.
1: Yes, absolutely. I'm all for change. I'm all for adaptation. I'm all for looking to the future. I'm all for something that shakes the whole of the baby boomer world out of their complacency. Absolutely.
0: I'm going to give Alison the final ruling on this. Alison has messaged in to say, good morning. Regarding flip-flop wearing in everyday life rather than just on a beach, I'm surprised no one has said how dangerous they are on escalators, stairs and in crowds if someone stands on the back of it. Also, as a woman, I can say not all women have nice feet, but I agree that men need to wax their feet and toes and have a pedicure before exposing them in public.
7: Does any man wax their feet?
0: Would you like to try it?
7: I'm not waxing my feet. I'm not waxing anything. I'm not a manscaper.
2: Flip-flops today. I thought that means you've definitely... We should
7: Do you want to see, Peter?
2: Do you want to see? It'll make my day.
7: Okay, here we go.
2: It might break the internet, though.
7: Okay, here we go. I'm putting my legs up. Edwin, you can have a look as well. Hang on, we've got the wrong shot.
0: The suspense here.
2: Do your hamstrings at the same time.
7: I've pulled a hammy trying to do this.
0: Come on, get your leg up.
7: I'm trying to hold my leg up. Is this actually going to work? Here we go, it's coming. Apparently it's coming. You can see, if you go onto YouTube, you can
2: see.
7: There
2: you go. Okay.
0: I can just see my face.
7: What do you think? Acceptable, unacceptable?
2: Borderline.
1: That's very nice.
0: What do you think of the pedal pushes, Edwina?
7: They're not pedal pushers.
1: Beautiful ankles.
7: Oh, Edwina, bless your heart.
2: I didn't have that on my bingo card. Yeah.
0: I think it's time to draw this conversation to a close. Edwina, Peter, thank you very much. Great to have you with us.
2: Thank you.
7: Good luck to Peter going off back to finish his book as well.
0: Yes, after that distraction. It's 9:31. It's been a busy 2.5 weeks for Andy Burnham. We'll speak to The Times newsroom reporter Ollie Cole next. And in a few moments, we'll ask how good is milk for you after the news with Andy Hayes.
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11: Thank you, Kate. Good morning. The Times understands that historical child sex offenders will still be eligible for early release from prison despite promises to exclude them. Offences committed before 2003 cannot be removed from the early release scheme, even if the offender was convicted more recently. That's because the offences were labelled differently, perhaps as assault. People working for the Victims Commissioner, Claire Waxman, are seeking urgent clarification, as Times Radio's Ollie Cole explains.
12: They were told that they would be receiving a list, essentially, of the categories of offences that would be included and not included in this new scheme. However, as far as I understand it, that list never found its way to her office. She is now urgently seeking that list and that clarification.
11: We understand they have now been informed of that. Andy Burnham is considering a public inquiry into the actions of Jeffrey Epstein in the UK. The Prime Minister has agreed to meet victims of the paedophile financier. New guidance on toilets, changing rooms and other single-sex spaces comes into force today. It says such facilities should be used according to biological sex. A couple of London councils have said they will not be implementing the guidance. And the King's niece, Princess Eugenie, has given birth to her third child. The little girl arrived on Monday at a hospital in Lisbon. She and husband Jack Brooksbank already have two sons. They are called August and Ernest. For a roundup of the news on demand, find the Times Radio news briefing, and that's on the Times Radio app.
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0: Good morning. This is Times Radio Breakfast with Stig Abel and Kate McCann. Goodness me, Stig Abel's making me laugh this morning. It's 9.35. There is plenty to come on the station throughout the day today. Ed Vasey is sitting in for Hugo Rifkin from 10.
7: I hope he's got changed.
0: I was going to say, we'll see if he's wearing the same outfit that he's been wearing for 2 days in a row. We'll see if he's going for a third. Sebastian Payne, you heard from him half an hour ago. He'll present the Times at 1 today. He's going to be talking about the splash in the Times this morning about infrastructure spending coming to boost the economy, apparently. It's coming from borrowing, though. Jane Garvey and Fee Glover are on air from 2. They're going to speak to Groove Armada for Groove Armada fans, and John Pienaar will bring you Times Radio Drive from 4.
7: For centrist mums and dads out there, Groove Armada.
0: Yeah, hey, I like Groove Armada.
7: Really? I think we're too young to like Groove.
0: No.
7: Yeah, I remember when they were big as well. It's 9.36. It hasn't taken Andy Burnham long to get into hot water over the early release of Prisoners. The Times reporting that historical child sex abusers will still be eligible for early release due to a loophole. Ollie Cole, the newsroom reporter of the Times, is back with us. He's been reporting on that story. There's kind of two aspects, Ollie, isn't there, to this story? There's the historic child sex abusers who might not be caught by the exemption, and there's the killers of PC Andrew Harper, and both have the potential to cause Burnham problems, potentially.
19: Yeah, this is, you know, a really big political test to really see how Andy Burnham can tackle big issues, because there is no simple solution to this, whichever way you cut it. And the issue at hand is that pretty much every victim of a crime, you know, feels like they require the utmost justice and the utmost respect, and they do. However, in public policy terms, that's pretty difficult when your prisons are going to run at 98% capacity. So you've got this review that's been set up in the wake of, you know, the Andrew Harper case and those two killers who look like they could be able to be released early. And the really tricky thing for this is Andy Burnham's intervention, his whole put a stop to this policy and renew it, came after that exact thing happened.
7: And we're supposed to tackle it.
19: Yeah, exactly. And it felt like, and he got a lot of plaudits for sort of gripping this issue really quickly, grabbing Whitehall by the scruff of its neck and saying, look, we're going to have another look at this and we're going to do it again. And there was a bit of relief and a bit of positivity from both Thames Valley Police and, you know, Andrew Harper's relatives and family. And so the fact that they've now not been included in the scheme is going to cause a massive political headache. The other political headache, which is, I think, remarkable, is more so than Andrew Harper's, you know, widow and mum. You've got Jason Hogg, the chief constable of Thames Valley Police, now basically in open warfare with the government, saying, we are going to try and take you to court, we're going to look at a judicial review, we are going to back every single legal avenue to try and turn this decision around. Now, ministers and government will say, look, the problem is that you can't retrospectively stick a charge on someone. You can't say, okay, well, you broke a law that didn't exist when
7: they were convicted of manslaughter.
19: Yeah, and that's not something we do in this country and never have done. The difficult thing is, if you do want to do that, you can. You are the government of the day. You might face a bit of a battle in the courts, and it is a really, really difficult thing to do. But that's up to you whether you want to take on that really, really difficult thing. Then you've got the other thing, which is the sex offenders, the child sex offenders, which is essentially, again, this comes back to retrofitting laws, that actually a lot of the modern offences we see in child sexual offences only came in about sort of 2003, and a lot of people before that were charged under other offences like aggravated assault and that sort of thing. And that means that those people could also now be wandering free. And at the moment, I think the victims, even though Alex Norris, you know, the other day committed to a lot of open communication, a lot of conversation with those victims, they're still sat there not really knowing what is going to change and what's a bit different, which makes it quite difficult, particularly when the government's best communicator, Andy Burnham, isn't here to answer those questions.
7: And doesn't want to be here to do so. He does this decision. He goes on a friendly podcast to talk about an inverted commas failure, by which I mean success.
19: I hate that podcast, by the way. Can I just put that on the record?
7: The humble braggery of the podcast is extraordinary. But it's a soft thing to do, isn't it?
19: Yeah.
7: And he's quite canny. I don't blame him for this, because this didn't exist 10 years ago. And he's playing to his strengths. And there is a whole swathe of... You can just see him doing Parenting Hell. You can see him doing Ramesh Ranganathan's podcast. You can see him doing a whole swathe of these things. He'll do Diary of a CEO at some point. They all exist. They all have really big audiences. Their presenters are loved. Their interactions are loved. And if you want to be a politician and you want to speak to a whole bunch of people without being shouted at or asked questions about social care or the welfare state or prisoners, that's where you're going to go. I totally see that's the approach. But it doesn't bring scrutiny on these type of things, does it?
19: No, and what's difficult is when that scrutiny then does come, you know, what you do about it and how you answer it. And Andy Burnham has showed clear intent that he wants to grip issues like this, but as we've just mentioned with the Andrew Harper case, in reality, in political terms, it can't work out always the way you want to work it out in a nice, neat bundle. And I think there is a bit of breathing space that Andy Burnham has here. He's a new Prime Minister. He's going into the summer. You know, most people aren't keeping abreast of the ins and outs of political life every day over this summer, particularly with the fact, you know, it hasn't rained for so long that everyone just go outside and enjoy themselves a bit more. But when MPs do return in September, you know, we saw this with Keir Starmer, we've seen it with other leaders, you know, Boris Johnson, Rishi Sunak, Liz Truss. I know, you know, some people think we over-exaggerate this stuff, but we don't make it up as journalists. We speak to people who are on the back benches. We speak to people in the party. And what you can't get away from is when those people come together, they will decide how you are doing politically. Mm. And that's where the scrutiny comes. And if the mood turns against you, that's when that starts to be reflected and it starts to feel a bit suffocating as a politician. And so that's the difficulty. I think he's got a bit of breathing space at the moment, but he's got to really keep that momentum going in order to get through a lot of these difficult things which are going to come back in the autumn.
0: And the momentum that can build against you is what ended up doing for Keir Starmer and Rachel Reeves in the end, and it came very early for them. It was really around the winter fuel allowance, that first budget, which means that this budget coming up is going to be really, really important. And I suspect what they've calculated as a communication strategy is that actually they will get more grace from the public if they can cement this idea, this kind of vibes-based idea.
7: Yeah, exactly right.
0: That Andy Burnham is a good guy. He's done a couple of accountability interviews so far, two really accountability interviews. The rest of them are podcasting. I suspect there will be more accountability interviews to come, but they want to be careful about the number of times they do that, because if they do that too often, that momentum can get away from them. And they're really careful. That they've watched what happened to Keir Starmer. They don't want to repeat that.
7: I totally agree with that, but reality is also going to bite at some point.
0: I think that's what you come up against.
19: Well, and also the fact that you've got that at some point you cannot control the whole government machine by Andy Burnham's words every day of life, which is what Andy Burnham's done for the first 2 weeks and done quite effectively. But at some point, and this is where, you know, the accusation of incompetence for Keir Starmer and Rachel Reeves came from, at some point a health minister will have to decide on something, and it might turn out to be the most, you know, hated policy on earth, and then the buck does stop.
7: Or social care. I mean, the classic example of that is social care. Social care is a really difficult problem to solve. It's going to cost a lot of money. You're going to have to find the money from some people, either from taxation or from death taxes. That's going to be really difficult to do and expensive and awkward, and it's going to exclude some people and include others. But that's what you'll be judged on. You can do all the podcasts in the world. In the end, you've said you're going to do it. You're either going to do it successfully or not successfully.
19: And similarly with rough sleeping. You know, he's pledged to get an end to it. We haven't really seen huge amounts of policy on that, even though he said it was going to be his first instruction to civil servants walking through the door number 10. So all of those things are still to come down the track.
7: Before you go, we should reflect on Kemi Badenoch. It's a kind of extraordinary story, and the more I look at this, the less I understand this. There's a guy convicted, terribly convicted neo-Nazi, and not just said a couple of things on social media. He was sentenced to 3 years in prison, harassed Luciana Berger, did terrible, terrible things as a neo-Nazi. He's now a Tory councillor. And Kemi Badenoch first said, well, he's rehabilitated, he's trying to use his experience for good. And now she said, well, he's only a local councillor, he's not an MP, so what's the fuss about?
19: Yeah, I think this is a difficult one. And Kemi Badenoch's had a pretty good run and been able to sort of speak from the higher ground on a lot of issues, particularly in trying to combat reform, given, you know, a lot of the stuff that they've been going through recently, and also having a go at Andy Burnham as well. But this is the problem. I think if you get a little bit overconfident and you start, you know, allowing things to slip through and just say things are okay, it is remarkable. I mean, you know, people can change, and the idea of rehabilitation, as Katie Lamb said to you earlier, you know, is one we should be open to. And if we're going to solve what we've been talking about, the prisons crisis, we're going to have to be open to it in some way. But this was, you know, 10 years ago. He was a neo-Nazi. He harassed, you know, politicians like Luciana Berger. I imagine there are a lot of people who donate to the Conservative Party, a lot of sort of old hands at the Conservative Party who are quite uneasy with this. And the idea that you can just say, well, you know, they're only running for council and that's only bins and potholes. It's a bit dismissive, one of the rest of the Conservative councillors up and down the country, but also dismissive of, you know, how important people see those local politicians in public life. And he's still wearing a Conservative rosette.
7: And Katie Lamb didn't sound that convinced when I spoke to her earlier. Like, she didn't feel like she was thrilled about defending
19: that. The people who knew him were comfortable with it, but I'd argue in politics, people who are close to you are possibly the worst judge of whether you're any good.
7: Yeah, it's a very, very good point. We'll see if there's any U-turn coming on that, because it's a sort of a very Augusty story. That's another problem for Kemi Badenoch. There's not a lot of other news around, so there will be a lot of attention on this decision and her decision to double down on it. We'll see how we go on that. Ollie, great to speak to you as ever. Thank you so much.
19: Cheers.
7: That's Ollie Cole there, the news and reporter of the Times.
0: It is 9:45. Now, for years, we've been told that milk is one of the healthiest things we can drink, essential for strong bones and a balanced diet. But now, one of Britain's best-known nutrition experts, Tim Spector, is challenging that advice, arguing that adults don't need to drink cow's milk at all and would be better off choosing fermented foods like kefir or yogurt instead. So, is milk getting an unfair reputation, or have we misunderstood its health benefits for decades? Joining us now is registered nutritionist Rob Hobson. Good morning.
20: Morning.
0: What's going on here with this discussion about milk then? Tim Spector says that adults don't actually need to drink it. Is he right?
20: No, I mean, strictly, we don't need to drink it, but it is actually a really good source of certain nutrients that can help support healthy bone health. So protein, calcium, iodine, and it's really convenient and it's really affordable. So I wouldn't dismiss milk. I think it still has a really important part to play in the diet.
0: Where does his caution around milk come from? Has there been some new evidence or a new study done that says that milk might have effects that are not good for us?
20: Yeah, I mean, the arguments tend to revolve around the fact that there may be a link to prostate cancer, but the increased risk in prostate cancer from drinking very high quantities of dairy is fairly small. So that's something that is often used in this argument. I guess also where he's coming from here is the benefits of other options for your gut health. So kefir does contain live bacteria, so it has that added advantage. But again, you know, I'd just be really careful about sort of fear-mongering around foods that are essentially still healthy and really good for you. So I think you need to keep a bit of perspective.
0: When we talk about kefir, people who haven't come across it, what's it made from? What is it exactly?
20: Yeah, so it's a fermented milk product. So you ferment it and through the fermentation...
0: Cow's milk. It's a cow's milk product.
20: Yeah, exactly. You can buy kefir water, but essentially the one you see mostly in the supermarket is going to be cow's milk that's fermented. And that means that you get live bacteria that may support your gut health. The evidence for improvements in gut health is not massively strong. You know, still the most benefit you're going to get from your diet to support your gut health is through more fibre and eating more plant-based foods, but it can help support that.
7: Rob, can I tell you what I'm annoyed by? Big yogurt. Sort of the world that we're told that we're constantly having to have, like these little tiny pots of stuff with bacterial cultures in it. They're very expensive. It just feels like they're trendy. And from what you're just saying there, is there any proof that they help?
20: Yeah, there's some evidence. Obviously, they do contain live bacteria, so that is going to support your gut health. The problem is when you look at some of the research around kefir, it's short studies, it's different types of kefir, different types of bacteria. So, you know, if you don't have a great diet and you lead a healthy lifestyle, just eating a bit of yogurt or kefir is probably not going to improve your health or your gut health that much. It's when it's included as part of an overall sort of balanced diet with other foods that will support your gut health. But I mean, it still is really good for you. Just make sure that you're choosing plain varieties. There's a lot of sugary flavoured varieties out there. So as long as you're picking a plain variety, they're a great addition to the diet.
0: Well, it's an interesting conversation. Chris has messaged in to say, how does Tim Spector get on with putting yogurt in his tea? Rob, I'm not sure. Do you have any advice on that?
20: Yeah, I actually put a little note here that, you know, nobody's going to be adding kefir into their tea. I think just for me, don't let this information suddenly cause panic. If you include milk in your coffee or your tea, a bit of milk on your breakfast cereal, you don't need to give that up. It's perfectly fine. And if you want to add some kefir into your diet, that's great as well. It has that added gut health benefit.
0: Should people add fermented foods slowly, just finally? Is it something that can everybody tolerate it, or do we need to be a bit careful about fermented foods?
20: Yeah, I would include anything to do with gut health, whether it's including fibre or fermented foods. I would include them slowly to start with. rather are going hell for leather and just including as many as you can because it could cause bloating. But yeah, just take it easy. Just include a little bit at a time. Yeah.
0: Rob, thanks so much. Great to have you with us.
20: No problem. Cheers.
0: That is registered nutritionist Rob Hobson.
7: I also don't like... Have you seen these turmeric shots?
0: I've seen those, yeah.
7: I've bought one once, and it was like £2.50, and it was like ginger and... is it turmeric or turmeric?
0: I don't know.
7: Anyway, it was that.
0: Turmeric, I think.
7: Turmeric. Ginger and turmeric. And it was basically, you know, a mouthful. And I had my mouthful for £2.50. There's just no way that can have any impact on my life, is
0: there? I think really you need to look at yourself for spending £2.50 on a mouthful of liquid.
7: I felt stupid as I was buying it, but it was just so convincing. It was just like, oh, healthy shot booster turbo.
0: That's Marks and Spencer's for you, isn't it?
7: Yeah, they put protein.
0: You've been influenced.
7: They put protein on everything as well. Get your protein here.
0: That's kind of on you, really, Stig Abel. It is 10 to 10. Ed Raisi is sitting in for Hugo Rifkin this week, and he'll join us in the studio in a minute. This is Times Radio Breakfast with Stig Abel and Kate McCann in association with Nationwide. Good way to bank.
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7: 9:53. Ed Vasey's here, but we'll get to him in a moment. Ed Vasey, you can have your strange caffeine thing in your mouth. Not caffeine, is it caffeine?
19: Nicotine
7: in your mouth. Disgusting. Snooze.
0: We'll come to that.
31: Other brands are available.
7: Yeah, I don't care about that. Let's talk about what else is going on in the Times and elsewhere this morning. We've reported on this already, actually. 15 people have been killed and dozens wounded in Russian strikes on Kyiv overnight. According to the Times, 7 different areas in the capital came under fire in the barrage. Officials say the attacks targeted residential buildings and warehouses. The Russian army reportedly sent 115 drones and 28 high-speed missiles. One of the strikes caused an ammonia leak. Emergency crews are now working to contain.
0: The Times is also reporting that FIFA President Gianni Infantino is due to hold a crisis meeting with senior staff in Morocco today. It comes as former Arsenal manager Arsene Wenger criticised Infantino's plans to seek private investment in the World Cup, and Jordan accused FIFA of blackmailing them over World Cup money in return for support for Infantino. The ex-FIFA president Sepp Blatter has already come out to back Lise Klaveness, president of the Football Association of Norway, to replace Infantino.
7: It's been revealed in the Times that the Met Police spent 4 months investigating a journalist who'd emailed Cambridge professor Jason Arday while looking into his academic record. This is a total scandal, this, I think. Arday today, we talked about yesterday, the youngest black professor appointed by Cambridge University has been accused of all sorts of things, including plagiarism. Well, police were investigating a claim of harassment against the Times higher education reporter, Jack Grove. The Met closed the case against Grove in February and only told him about it after they said no longer action would be taken against him.
0: And finally, Star Wars: A New Hope is being dubbed in Welsh and is set to be broadcast on the Welsh language channel S4C on Christmas Day as part of the franchise's 50th anniversary next year. Matthew Rhys, star of Netflix thriller The Beast in Me, will voice Han. No, you never mind you laughing. Never mind. Will voice Han Solo.
7: The professional Ed Baze is now laughing at you.
19: I know exactly. If Ed Baze is laughing, you're in trouble.
0: Something's gone wrong. And Amy Fionn Edwards of Peaky Blinders and Slow Horses will play Princess Leia.
7: Just abandon this.
0: I'm getting to the end.
7: Your story anyway.
0: The dubbed film has been produced by Disney and Lucasfilm, whose co-president Luan Brennan. Born and raised in Wales, Welsh First Minister Rhun-Up Urith has praised the project.
7: Oh, thank God.
0: Look, we all got there.
19: It's like reading out a list of candidates.
0: It was dedication.
7: That was as long as pretty much the Star Wars series, I felt, by the end of it. Ed Vase is here.
19: Oh, I'm exhausted.
7: Do you have your nicotine thing throughout your whole show?
19: Yes.
7: Sometimes it
19: makes me sneeze.
7: Does it?
19: Yeah, I do need it.
7: Do we need
19: it's
7: that
19: a crutch.
7: Product? Do we
19: it's
7: need
19: a
7: that product in our lives? Is there another thing?
19: Well, it helps you give up smoking, doesn't it?
7: Well,
19: Very good thing.
7: I suppose so. Yeah. Ed, I really want to talk to you about this Tory candidate.
19: Yes.
7: I can't understand what's going on here.
19: It's a terrible decision. And absolutely astonishing.
7: So we should explain who he is. He's a guy, he's behind the Crewcoin Gazette, which is a big online successful meme tank. And he's very funny and all of that. But he was a terrible neo-Nazi, convicted of awful things. 3 years in prison he was sentenced to, really harassed Luciana Berger in a way that deeply upset her. He was convicted of that. He's been convicted of assaulting a police officer in the past, convicted several times. But now he says he's reformed and he's a local councillor candidate for the Tories. Why on earth would the Tories let him in, Ed?
19: I've no idea. I suspect because it was a council candidate, it didn't cross the threshold of Conservative central office, but I gather Kemi Badenoch has doubled down. There are three reasons why she shouldn't have done it. First of all, the hypocrisy of selecting a former anti-Semitic neo-Nazi when apparently Grant Shapps, a former cabinet minister, can't be selected. They've taken the whip away from Gavin Barwell.
7: Yeah.
19: She was snarky about David Gort getting a knighthood. She should have said nothing. Secondly, the hypocrisy of saying we need more conviction politicians, not convicted politicians, over Louise Hague. But finally, the clincher for me is Luciana Berger's reaction.
7: Yeah.
19: You know, the reaction of a victim who went through hell because of this man, who's a sitting parliamentarian, a respected parliamentarian, and the distress it's caused her, he should be deselected.
7: He's also been doubled. She doubled down this morning. What do you make of this? She said this on broadcast. She definitely said this because Edwina Curry didn't want to believe it, but she did say this. She wouldn't want him to be a Tory MP, but it's okay for him to be a councillor because they only deal with things like parking and putting out the bins.
19: Yeah. I wonder
7: is this
19: if that
7: the
19: will
7: line?
19: Be on,
7: it
19: I wonder
7: can't
19: if that
7: be the
19: will
7: line,
19: be on every
7: it?
19: Single council election leaflet in next May.
7: So what? So what's? Is it just a blind spot? I just wonder. The problem for her is also, this, as you'll know, they said it's August. And this is a real August story.
19: This is a real August story.
7: This is not going to disappear today, tomorrow, until a decision is made, is it?
19: Yeah, no, it is a blind spot. And there's an element of Kemi's character which doubles down, you know, when her back's against the wall, she comes out fighting. So there is a, you know, in some ways that's a very admirable characteristic. It's one of the reasons why she's doing well with the public. The public do like her and they think she is a conviction politician and she is a straight shooter, as it were, but I think she's got this wrong and I think they need to revisit it. We've got Michael Gove coming on the show at about 11. I'm going to talk to him about that. We originally booked him because we obviously wanted to talk about education.
7: We tried to get him on that because Lucy Powell really went for him.
19: Yeah, yeah, it was really interesting. I mean, he hasn't been the education secretary for 12 years, but as I said on Monday, you know, it's a testament to the impact he had on education as education secretary. I put him alongside Ken Baker, who was equally influential in the late 80s. That Lucy Powell, you know, in terms of promoting her reforms, sees Gove as the target person, not any other education secretary that followed him. So that'll be very interesting. But I am going to ask him about this case. It'd be very interesting to hear what Michael's views are.
7: Do you think he'll come out swinging, Kate, do you think, about Lucy? Because he's quite emollient these days.
19: He's quite emollient.
1: About Lucy? No, I think he's...
7: No, about Lucy Powell, yeah.
1: Yeah, I think he will. I think he will come out swinging in the sense that he thinks that it's an example of dumbing down. I mean, I couldn't quite work out what the row was about, but it's about the fact that technical education qualifications at the moment are not as rigorous as academics qualifications.
7: Kate, your Star Wars story has inspired someone. They managed to listen to all of it. Congratulations to them for that. My client, Angerad Ellen, did the Welsh translation of Star Wars. If you can give her a shout-out, writers never get enough attention. Translators never get the credit they deserve.
1: Except for Emily Wilson.
7: Who's very good, though. Mm. Did the Odyssey, of course. Kate, should we...
0: If you like that, I'll try it tomorrow in Welsh. Come back at 6. Ed Basie's up next.
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1: It's 10 o'clock. I'm Ed Vasey in for Hugo Rifkin, and this is Times Radio. Coming up on today's show, ministers have found a way to spend more while sticking to the fiscal rules. I'll be speaking to an economist about how that is possible. Michael Gove has been making headlines all week, perhaps inadvertently, after being blamed for rising youth unemployment. We'll speak to the former education secretary himself. And the comedian Rosie Holt joins us.
2: I was a Tory MP defending the government, and now I'm a Labour MP defending the government. Recently, it's been pretty similar.
1: Her new show imagines how politicians would react if aliens landed on Earth. And the travel writer and literary legend Colin Thubran is here to discuss his latest novel. But first, bringing us back to Earth, it's Andy Hayes.
3: Thank you, Ed. Good morning. The police force in which PC Andrew Harper served is considering joining potential legal action to stop two of his killers being released from prison early. PC Harper was dragged to his death behind a car in Berkshire in 2019. Jason Hogg, the chief constable of Thames Valley Police, has told the BBC that legal action is something he would look at. He says public opinion is overwhelming and there's a risk that confidence in the criminal justice system could be damaged. Ministers are drawing up plans to increase government borrowing and then to spend up to £9 billion a year on infrastructure, housing and support for business. It's made possible by a change to the fiscal rules brought in by Rachel Reeves when she was Chancellor. Times Radio's business correspondent Dominic O'Connell says it probably won't spook the markets.
4: As chance would have it, I met one of the biggest gilt investors in the world yesterday, and they were reasonably relaxed about the market, actually, nervous about any outright monkeying with the fiscal rules, but at the same time pointing out that the UK's financial position is in some cases better than its G7 rivals. One of the things that we're pointing out is that the natural buyers of gilts, UK pension funds, have largely disappeared from the market. They are full up.
3: Kemi Badenoch has defended her decision to allow a former neo-Nazi to stand as a councillor. The Conservative leader says Joshua Bonehill Payne is not being given a national platform and will only be dealing with parking and bins. She says the threshold to be an MP is much higher and that Bonehill Payne now works to tackle racism and anti-Semitism. Tory MP Katie Lamb has been talking this morning to Times Radio.
6: What he did was awful. I mean, indefensible. But we believe in rehabilitation and redemption. Now, I don't know him personally, but his association, who do know him, clearly feel that he is a completely reformed character. As you say, he's expressed very deep remorse and has worked now, in fact, in countering extremism and in trying to help the government understand how people become radicalised and to stop them from doing it.
3: A new guidance on toilets, changing rooms and other single-sex spaces comes into force today. It says such facilities should be used according to biological sex. A couple of London councils have said they will not be implementing the guidance. But the chair of the Equality and Human Rights Commission, Dr. Mary-Anne Stevenson, has told Times Radio there could be some pushback.
9: We have enforcement powers. We have powers to take action. We have powers to take legal action. We also have powers to work with organisations to make sure they understand what the law requires of them, provide additional guidance if needed. But also, it won't just be us that councils need to think about, because they will also, if they're breaking the law, if they are discriminating, they will be liable to cases brought by, you know, individual members of the public.
3: For a roundup of the news on demand, subscribe to the Times Radio news briefing on any podcast platform.
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8: How do you like
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10: I like mine with a kiss.
1: Good morning, it's Ed Vasey standing in for Hugo Rifkin. Well, there is some good news today at last. The front page of the Times brings us the news that Britain's Secret Service is ranked the best in Europe. Even more deliciously, it's a survey carried out by the French. So with a shrug of the shoulders and a laconic drawl on a giton, they have been forced to concede first place to us. Among the many accolades they have been forced to heap on us includes our expertise in dirty tricks. Pot kettle. It is a useful reminder that, as we debate the future of defence spending, we are good at one of the most crucial things you need at a time of geopolitical uncertainty, intelligence gathering. Our success is based on many qualities. A lot of our public services could also benefit from patience and long-term institutional stability. It's also a reminder that however bad our relations get with Europe, or indeed the US, the fact that our intelligence services provide a meaningful level of security for our friends and neighbours means our continued presence at the top table is not inexplicable. Britain's hard power is an asset, and let's hope our generals take a lesson from this. Investment in unglamorous but effective deterrence pays off. We'll be getting into this in today's busy show, but first, can the Chancellor really borrow another £9 billion a year without breaking the fiscal rules? I'll ask an economist whether it's safe, or the sort of thing that sends the markets into panic. Labour says Michael Gove bears responsibility for Britain's youth worklessness crisis. The former Education Secretary joins me live to respond. Also this morning, the Tory leader Kemi Badenoch has defended the party's decision to select a former neo-Nazi as a council candidate in Somerset.
11: It is a local platform looking at parking, sorting out bins. That's what councillors do. It's not a national platform.
1: Well, we'll get into that with my brilliant columnist Sonia Soda and Josh Glancy. You already know my views. We'll also be asking whether MPs are too inexperienced to do their jobs properly and whether British grandmothers deserve more respect. Elsewhere, the comedian and political satirist Rosie Holt will be here. She rose to internet stardom for her Tory MP alter ego, who gave questionable advice on dealing with the cost of living crisis.
12: This is a food bin. It has some old bits of food and... what you can do is if you're hungry and if you're struggling a bit from food, you know, there's plenty of things there.
1: Her brilliant new Edinburgh Fringe show imagines what politicians would do if aliens landed on Earth. The legendary travel writer Colin Thubran will also be here to tell me about his latest journey across Egypt in a novella he's just published called The Passage. And if all that sounds like a lot, I'm also going to be speaking to a philosopher who says we need to live life more slowly. We need to read more Socrates, more Plato, more Aristotle. What do you think? Text me, start your message with the word Times and text 87222 or WhatsApp me now on 033 003 2353. All of that to come with your Eds in the Morning.
13: Our Ed in the Morning.
1: Well, I'm joined now by the Times' London editor, Andy Sylvester. Welcome to the show, Andy.
14: Morning, Ed.
1: The Police Federation, let's start with this. The Police Federation is threatening to take the government to court to stop two of the killers of PC Andrew Harper being released from prison early. The police officer was killed in 2019 when responding to a quad bike theft in Berkshire. Under the government's early release scheme, the two men convicted of manslaughter over his death could be set free halfway through their 13-year sentences. Speaking to Kate McCann and Stig Abel on Times Radio Breakfast, the chair of the Thames Valley Police Federation, Eileen O'Connor, said she is concerned about the consequences.
15: I feel sick to my stomach, if I'm really honest with you, and I've had a gut-wrenching feeling in my stomach for the past couple of weeks about this, and it doesn't go away. And arguably, I would say that many of my members across Thames Valley also have that gut-wrenching feeling at the prospect of these two killers being released in the space of weeks, potentially. And they pose a risk across Thames Valley, as far as I'm concerned.
1: That was Eileen O'Connor speaking to Times Radio Breakfast. And, of course, you can join them every day from 6 a.m. I mean, Andy, this is a big political problem for Andy Burnham and for the government, because, of course, the review on early release started with the furore over PC Harper's killers potentially being released. They've conducted the review, they've made some changes, but PC Harper's killers are still being released.
5: Yeah, welcome to the big league, Andy Burnham. This is what happens when you're in number 10 Downing Street. You have to make unpopular decisions and there are competing narratives and you occasionally get yourself in trouble. It is only a few days ago that there were stories on the front of the newspapers that Andy Burnham was putting to bed one of Keir Starmer's least favourite policies, the early release scheme, which of course saw people coming out of jail early and being, I think it's fair to say, pretty chirpy about it. We all remember those pictures of prisoners coming out when earlier than they'd expected to be, smiling for photographers, created a right furor, understandably annoyed people. Andy Burnham made an announcement, there's a review, great, we're moving forward, and then falling through the gaps because we don't have enough space in our prisons are the killers of PC Harper. And you can imagine the public reaction. I have no doubt that over the next sort of 48 hours, we will see some movement from Number 10, some words from the Justice Department that suggest that they will not, in fact, be leaving when they might be. But you can't run government on exceptions for front pages, and it will be interesting to see how they take this forward.
1: Yeah, I agree with you. I think there will be some movement. I think it's too politically toxic for them. And the other thought that occurred to me is, you know, I accept that Andy Burnham is a great communicator, but, you know, on the day that we're all talking about this, he's giving a podcast interview on how to fail, talking about this and that. He's going on holiday. I don't begrudge him a holiday, but it's not a good look, the kind of softly, you know, touchy-feely Prime Minister. And as you say, these hard policies, welcome to the big league, Andy Burnham.
5: No, as honeymoons go, this one has been a fairly short one. He is still, you know, Andy Burnham is still popular, but when you look at the front of The Sun today, our sister paper, it is, we'll see you in court, PM. And there are questions, I think, and they will gather over the summer. If Andy Burnham does not present a big plan, if he doesn't, and it looks like he doesn't show up when these issues are being talked about, the stuff that really angers people, the stuff that people really feel emotionally engaged in, then some of that TikTok, Instagram, fun, chippy-chappy chat stuff is going to start to grate, I think. It is worth saying, of course, that the early release scheme exists because over years, decades, we've hugely underinvested in our prison system. We haven't got the supply we need for the demand, for want of a better phrase, of people who the public judges want banged up. And what we've got now is a sort of prison system that doesn't work for anyone that's in there in terms of rehabilitation. Drug use now pretty much endemic across the prison estate. And it's going to be really difficult in a world where there isn't a lot of money to move money away from bridges, trains, the welfare budget, whatever it might be, to build prisons for people that we'd rather, you know, not have public money getting onto them. So it's difficult, lemon difficult, as was once said in The Thick of It. But Andy Burnham needs an answer.
1: I wish I'd watched The Thick of It more. I don't know any of these catchphrases. Nick says, this is so obviously a result of decades of Tory mismanagement and austerity. Before you clap back, Grayley, Patel, Braverman. Pathetic. And he's got a point, which is that, as you say, it's decades of, you know, the Tories increased sentencing in response to public opinion, but didn't build the prison places that were needed. But at the same time, how long can Labour get away with this? Because somebody else has said, Chris has said, are there any new prisons currently being built? If so, when will they be completed? Because they talk about a building programme, but it doesn't seem to be happening.
5: So I think it's worth saying, over the next 5 years, yes, 5 years, by 2031, there'll be an additional 14,000 places coming into the prison estate. It does take, somewhat oddly, you would think, 7 years to build a prison in the United Kingdom, from it being decided to going through the inevitable planning rows to fighting with local government, etc. So it does take a while. There is a stat that I don't know necessarily we want to sort of use as a North Star for the UK because of the implications of it. But in the US, they were building new prisons every 10 days in the 90s and early noughties in their sort of war on drugs. Now, you look at the US now, and I think you can make a pretty compelling argument that expanding the prison population to that degree has not made that place a land of sort of peace and honey. But it does show that it is difficult to make quick decisions and get quick wins on issues that are as emotive as prisons and justice.
1: Absolutely. Well, let's move on to the front page story on The Times today. Ministers are drawing up plans to use a change in the fiscal rules to borrow an extra $9 billion a year to spend on infrastructure, housing and support for businesses. It's hoped the money will get the economy moving and give the Chancellor, John Healey, something positive to announce in his first budget. Let's talk to Linda Yu, an economist at Oxford University and London Business School, about whether this is fiscally responsible or not. Welcome to the show, Linda.
14: Hi, morning.
1: Thank you so much for joining us. What is your take? I mean, Jim O'Neill, who is the former Goldman Sachs banker who's worked for both Labour and Conservative governments, it seems to be the moving force behind this. This is the kind of borrowing, he says, that won't spook the markets. What's your view?
14: I think he's largely right, because that's actually why the fiscal rule was changed in the first place. Because, and so we've had a couple of years to see whether or not markets would like a rule that basically says government can only borrow to invest. So you might recall, Ed, that previously the fiscal rules were around balancing the budget through, if you're going to increase spending, you have to raise taxes. By separating the two, which, by the way, isn't actually entirely new. This was Gordon Brown's golden rule back when. Then it would be different, because if you are borrowing to invest, for instance, in growth supporting measures, then you get a return several years down the line. Whereas the perception, certainly in markets, is day-to-day spending. So things, for instance, you know, on social care, on health, that has to be paid for through taxes. Otherwise, the government is living beyond its means. But I would say that rule still exists, the day-to-day balancing of the current budget spending. So you can borrow, it looks like, about £9 billion under the borrowing to invest rule. But I think markets will still want to see the overall debt level of the UK, which is pretty high. It's about 100% of GDP is still fiscally sustainable. So it's not an unlimited amount that government can borrow to invest. So £9 billion is probably about right.
1: Yeah, that's right. I mean, it's still, whichever way you cut it, it's still

0: in this case is because a 1 percentage point increase in essentially the government's borrowing costs. So think of this as the rate of interest charged on government debt, what we call gilt yields. If that goes up by 1 percentage point, it increases debt interest payments by 12 billion pounds. This is why the International Monetary Fund, the OECD, says that the UK, which has a disproportionately high amount of debt, which is linked anyways to inflation, could be disproportionately impacted by the war in the Middle East. So, in other words, we can see it now. Growth is stagnating. Inflation has come down a bit, but it's still pretty high. What we have seen is borrowing costs go up. So, if you know that that headroom, this is what we call the kind of room to meet the fiscal rules, is around £27 billion from the last budget. At rapid changes around inflation, gilt yields, the war, that could easily be eroded, in which case it's not so easy to go to the creditors, the bond markets, and say, well, now we want to borrow billions more to invest, to grow. So I think it is still the overall picture that would matter.
1: And what kind of things were you looking at this from the perspective of a gilt trader, as it were? What kind of things would you want to see the government investing in using this £9 billion? What would reassure you? Would it be council housing? Would it be infrastructure like rail and roads? What kind of things can they use this money for?
0: So I think one of the things that markets and actually the Office for Budget Responsibility, the independent fiscal body, tends to look for are things like, does it increase the growth rate? So it's called what the OBR scores, which in and of itself is a whole other topic. So planning reform proposed by the previous prime minister's administration, that was estimated to raise growth by 0.2% over the course of the parliament. Now, that's pretty substantial given that our growth rate is 1% now, hopefully rising to 1.5%, 1.7%. So planning to really free up, in that case, that was housing. But if you extend it to say, for instance, roads, rail, infrastructure, what that does is that it crowds in private investment. It makes businesses that want to invest say, oh, actually, we have better broadband, we have better transport, we have better housing. I could invest in all parts of the country. And I think that actually would be something that they're actually called bond vigilantes for some reason because they watch this stuff so closely, would actually generate returns. Lower energy costs, that's another one. That's actually partly infrastructure as well. If you want to, for instance, invest in more renewables. So some of the vehicles are delivering this investment that I've been mentioned, the National Wealth Fund, the Business Bank. These are all government agencies that, if they can show what they are investing in, are what might be called shovel ready. So, in other words, it's ready to go. You've reduced the planning, the uncertainty, and it will have a project life of, say, 3 to 5 years. I think those kinds of things would make markets go, okay, so as you can show you're delivering that, you can borrow more because we want the economy to grow.
1: You smiled a bit when you mentioned the OBR, the Office for Budget Responsibility, and also the golden rule that Gordon Brown had. I mean, the trouble I have with all this is it seems to me that the golden rule and indeed the fiscal rules are sort of fictions created by governments to give the impression of fiscal rectitude, but never actually followed in practice.
0: Yeah, so that has been, that's actually why I smiled a bit because part of the debate, certainly the academic debate, is whether or not any fiscal rules could bind a government because governments can always change the rules. And one of my favorites has always been you meet a rule over, say, a 3-year rolling basis, which is kind of the basis of the current fiscal rule. So it's constantly rolling forward.
1: Exactly.
0: And yeah, it's a bit. But I guess in today's global environment where borrowing costs are high, borrowing levels are high across governments, not just in this country. Having something which just provides a bit of a roadmap, a bit of a kind of guide, I think is probably more information is actually probably helpful. It doesn't mean that, and this is one of the, I think, real challenges of the budget, which is just because it looks like you might miss a fiscal rule, that's based on forecasts, which are pretty highly uncertain by the OBR, as well as any economic forecaster.

0: You know, the old joke is the sole function of economic forecasting is to make astrology look respectable. I mean, you shouldn't be changing public spending or raising taxes to meet something which is pretty uncertain. And that's why I think there is skepticism over it. But I would say we are disproportionately impacted by the war in the Middle East because of energy. We have our energy costs are 7 times higher than the United States. So there are reasons why I think the UK. Having more rules at this point, so long as they're not, you don't overreact to them, is not a bad thing. Anyways, the problem is we have these rules now. So if you remove it, the optics would not be
1: That's
0: good.
1: absolutely right. Linda, you, an economist at Oxford University and London Business School, thank you so much for coming on and talking about the government's plans to increase borrowing. I mean, I think this was telegraphed quite a lot in, as Andy Burnham marched to Downing Street. So in some ways, I suspect that they will get away with this, Andy.
2: Yeah, I think they probably will. But what we're heading into is now 2.5 months of slightly interminable budget speculation
1: Oh, yes.
2: and expectation
1: Yes.
2: management.
1: We've got
2: October
1: a date.
2: 28th is
1: Yeah.
2: the date, because obviously no grown-up country could possibly make any kind of fiscal policy change on a normal day when you decide you need to do it. We have to wait until a slightly strange Wednesday morning set piece that paralyses business for a couple of months. Linda was quite polite, I thought, about the OBR. Their forecasts over the past 10 years have been like asking a cat to go to a Michelin star restaurant. It's utterly pointless. They give you something, they'll eat it, but they have no conception of whether it's useful or not. And
1: I think that's quite cruel to cats.
2: Dogs? I don't know. Who's more discerning as an eater?
1: My dog is very discerning.
2: Okay. Yep. Separately. You know, Linda's right. Look, the fiscal rules are a fiction. If they were actually a fundamentally useful way of running governments, bearing in mind we've had them for the last 20 years, we wouldn't be in the economic mess that we are in today, because we've always followed our fiscal rules. We've just changed them when it's convenient. You know, before my job at the Times, I used to edit a city newspaper. I was in the City of London for years. The bond markets are, the bond traders are interested in fiscal rules, of course. But what they're interested in is long-term planning and fiscal sustainability. And when they look at the UK, just as they look at most of the rest of Europe, and increasingly starting to look at the United States, what they see are aging populations, rising day-to-day spending on things like welfare and health, and no growth obviously on its way to replace that, particularly in Europe. So sure, there might be a few extra billion in the fiscal rules, but these are rounding errors. If 9 billion was going to kickstart our economy, you'd hope that the other 130 billion we spent last year might have made an impact too, right? So look, infrastructure spending, good. Andy Burnham's government and the economic sustainability of the UK, and whether the bond markets continue to charge us more and more than the other European countries for our debt, is going to come down to whether there's a plan to bring down the welfare bill and to make health affordable before we become a country with a sort of health system attached.
1: Well said, Andy. Stick with us in a moment. We'll discuss Gatwick's plan to build a second runway, and Andy will tell me, if we have time, about his favourite pub. This is Ed Vasey on Times Radio.
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1: Well, lots of feedback from listeners pointing out to Andy, for example, that the lemon whatever slogan he came up with was not from In the Loop. It was from the movie. It was from the movie spin-off In the Loop. That's the kind of accuracy we expect from our listeners. The cat and dog debate has well and truly started. Marcus says cats are Michelin, dogs are McDonald's. But on the actual subject of our economy, we've had a suggestion, I think, from... I can't remember who from, about investing... anonymously, let's invest in reservoirs. So it's about investing in infrastructure. And let's talk about another piece of infrastructure that may actually finally happen. And this is Gatwick Airport's plan to build a second runway after campaigners lost a legal appeal against it. The expansion will allow for an extra 100,000 flights a year, and the airport claims it will provide £1 billion annual boost to the economy. I have to say, Andy, I cheered when I read this. I'm so fed up with the fact that we can't build anything in this country because it goes through the courts for 10 years for people coming up with more and more spurious excuses. We need airport capacity. I know I'm pro net zero, but we need it. I'm pleased that Gatwick has, in theory, got the go-ahead.
2: 13 years since Gatwick wow. first proposed building a second runway. And I think it's worth saying that we say build a second runway, and because we've seen all of the detail about Heathrow involving moving the M25 and tunnelling, and it all sounds very complex and difficult, Gatwick has a second runway. It has an emergency runway. To turn it into a functioning second runway involves moving some of the tarmac 12 metres north and servicing it with better taxiways. We are not talking about building the Hanging Gardens of Babylon here. We are talking about moving a long road with some specialised tarmac.
1: Yeah.
2: And it's taken 13 years. So, yes, I ditto cheered. There's no question that London needs greater connectivity. There's no question that the UK needs greater connectivity. There are quite compelling arguments that building a second runway at Gatwick is a good thing, but is not the sort of transformative thing you need when you're thinking about hub connectivity, Heathrow, getting people in and out, etc. But nonetheless, more runways are a good thing. Hear, hear. It's a remarkable thing that it takes this long.
1: I can't
2: long.
1: Get my head around that building this runway requires moving it 12 metres. Why can't they keep it where it is? Do you have any technical insight?
2: I don't have any technical insight. What I have been told is that they just need to be a bit further apart, the two runways, to make it work properly.
1: See.
2: So it is already there. It's an emergency runway. To make it a fully functioning kind of day-to-day runway, it needs to be moved and serviced with infrastructure.
1: That's a technical insight.
2: That's
1: a very impressive technical insight about how if you've got two runways running at the same time,
2: you will have an aviation engineer in your in your WhatsApps
1: this
2: in
1: is,
2: 30 seconds telling me I'm talking
1: this is
2: rubbish.
1: Absolute catnip to Times Radio listeners. We will now get 27 technical texts pointing out exactly why Gatwick needs to move its runway or why Gatwick is potentially doing the wrong thing. But now let's get on to a much more important issue, which is the Times writing about their favourite London pubs. Times writers, London pubs, so we'll get a lot of texts about it only being London. But Andy, what inspired this crucial piece of journalism?
2: It's public interest journalism. Well, I am London editor, so I will...
1: You are the man who pretended to queue at pubs, even though you don't.
2: I did in a low-stakes debate with you and then brought the whole edifice crashing down when I admitted I was doing it purely because someone had dropped out at the late notice. What brought it on, as London editor at the Times, we do lots of lifestyle stuff. One thing that we kept getting asked was our favourite pubs and restaurants, so we decided to write it down. Related, it's the start of August and less is going on in the world.
1: So there are two problems with the list. Speaking as a reader, first of all, you recommend the Devonshire, which nobody can get into.
2: I didn't recommend the Devonshire.
1: And nobody can get into it. It's like recommending the Ritz or something.
2: Which I'd happily recommend the Ritz. I've been, it's lovely. I'm surprised you're not on a, you've got a secret list, Ed.
1: And what about the Hawthorn in Shepherd's Bush, Giles Corran's favourite pub?
2: It's important to have a diversity of opinions. And Giles is welcome to his favourite pub, just as I'm welcome to recommend the Palm Tree in Mile End, which is a very different style of boozer, but nonetheless, all part of London's rich tapestry of life.
1: In my headphones, we've now both got a strange echo. I've no idea where this is coming through on the radio, but we've now got so much material for Times Radio listeners. Nobody's going to be able to do any work in the UK this morning because they've got to tell us whether cats or dogs are more discerning eaters. They've got to text in about their favourite London pubs or indeed pubs outside London. and we need some very detailed technical texts about why Gatwick has to move its runway 12 metres. Andy Sylvester, you've been, as always, a complete delight. Thank you so much for coming on to talk us through the morning's news. Just before one, we'll be playing our quiz, Can You Get to Number 10? 10 questions for 10 jobs in my cabinet. If you climb all the way to the top of our greasy pole and become Prime Minister, you can win a branded digital radio. If you don't make it all the way and get the radio, you'll still get a personalised Can You Get to Number 10 cartoon drawn for us by the brilliant Sunday Times cartoonist Russell Hernman, and it'll be a collector's edition because this week I get to sign the cartoon, not Hugo. Yesterday, Mo from Greenwich got stuck on the question to become Foreign Secretary. What is the capital of Vietnam, our potential new Foreign Secretary?
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1: The production team have replaced the rather endearing Ed Miliband No No No with the sound of me touching my toes, which is sort of disgusting. 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She got it wrong, sadly. The correct answer was Hanoi. Ho Chi Minh was the old Saigon. It's the second city of Vietnam. 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And what better incentive is there to get all 10 questions right than to avoid that terrible, terrible grunting sound you just heard? But now, without any grunting at all, let's get the news with Andy Hayes.
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12: Thank you, Ed. Good morning. The police force in which PC Andrew Harper served is considering joining potential legal action to stop two of his killers being released from prison early. PC Harper was dragged to his death behind a car in Berkshire in 2019. Jason Hogg, the chief constable of Thames Valley Police, has told the BBC that legal action is something he would look at. Kemi Badenoch has defended her decision to allow a former neo-Nazi to stand as a councillor. The Conservative leader says Joshua Bonehill Payne is not being given a national platform and will only be dealing with parking and bins. She says the threshold to be an MP is much higher and that Bonehill Payne now works to tackle racism and anti-Semitism. Dr. Dave Rich from Juris Charity, the Community Security Trust, has told Times Radio there are concerns.
13: The Conservative Party knows the Jewish community well, and Kemi Badenoch has been very, very strong and outspoken against anti-Semitism. So I have no doubts about her views at all, but I still think this is a situation where it's completely understandable, where a lot of people would look at this and say, well, he might be suitable to warn against extremism and anti-Semitism based on his own previous experiences. But as a representative of the party and a local councillor, really, I think that a lot of people will find that a step too far.
12: And new guidance on toilets, changing rooms and other single-sex spaces comes into force today. It says such facilities should be used according to biological sex. For a roundup of the news on demand, find the Times Radio news briefing on the Times Radio app.
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1: Welcome back to the show. It's Ed Vasey in for Hugo Rifkin. And I'm asking the question, is there too much happiness in your life? I'm not talking about now when you're listening to this brilliant show. I'm talking in general. TV, films, fashion, holidays and social media all promise to make us happy. But with so much on offer, we could be left with no time to think, reflect, and balance ourselves. That's the premise of a new book, The Art of Thinking, by the Spanish philosopher José Carlos Ruiz. He argues that our constant hyperactivity is leaving us with no time to think critically, and he sets out what we can learn from history's greatest philosophers to help us live better lives now. The Spanish philosopher joins me now. Welcome to the show, José.
17: Welcome, Ian. Thanks for the invitation.
1: Well, we're thrilled to have you on. We've got a chance now to just reflect on our lives. You say that we're burdened by a curse of happiness. What do you mean by that?
17: Well, it's that the society push us very, very hard to a specific way of happiness, that it has become some kind of merchandising. Is that kind of happiness encourage us to feel happy and to prove our happiness through experiences, through consumption, through travel, through leisure, and also through social media. And the problem is that this model reduces happiness to a succession of pleasant emotion and stimulating moments, instead of understanding happiness as a stable way of being. This society presents it as something immediately, something visible and very easy to acquire. So as a result, I think that many people feel that they are failing whenever they are trying to take that kind of happiness. So because it changed very strongly what we had understand about happiness 30 years ago than what is happiness nowadays.
1: Well, I think this is very interesting, because really what you're saying is that in the modern age, the 21st century, happiness is almost performative rather than perhaps what it was before, which was a sort of contemplative life, a content life. And there is, alongside this performative happiness that we live in, there is also equally a sort of nostalgia, the good old days when things were calmer. So you use the metaphor of grass and trees. What do you mean by that?
17: Well, it's mean that the metaphor of the grass and the tree represent two different forms of happiness. Grass grows quickly, look attractive, and provides immediate pleasure, but its roots are shallow and fragile. It needs constant attention and can be damaged by a small change in the weather or by a simple footstep. And the tree, by contrast, grows slowly. It takes years to develop, but it builds a strong trunk and deep roots that allow it to survive, for example, storms or drought or other difficulties. So I use this contrast to describe the fragility of a happiness based on instant gratification and external approval and emotional intensity. And a person who grows like a grass may appear happy, but I think that it will depend constantly on taking care of it, because you are condemned to take care of the grass during your whole life, but not for the tree. The tree, when the roots are very stable, you don't have to take care of it because it grows by itself.
1: So to be happy, you need deep roots. But you also turn to a few philosophers who can guide us. Immanuel Kant, and I think this is interesting. So you say that Kant's philosophy, that you should use your own intellect and not follow the herd. That's exactly the antithesis, isn't it, of social media. Don't get caught up in the latest trend. Know who you are and have the courage to believe in yourself.
17: Well, there is a bunch of philosophers during the whole book that gave us very good advice. Taking care about some little detail of their philosophy can explain intellectual autonomy through the courage to use one own understanding. And he said that laziness is probably one of the worst things we have to confront, this kind of critical thinking that we need. And Socrates also connects thinking with self-knowledge and moral responsibility. Aristotle shows the importance of balance in a life, the golden mean, no? And the manage of emotion. Spinoza explains also that joy of that accompanies an increase in our power and perfection. And this is very beautiful, because Spinoza said that joy is related by the increase, when you notice that you've became a little bit better than before. And I think that those ideas gave us some kind of good direction for the everyday life.
1: Jose, are you happy?
17: Well, I feel grateful and joyful. Happy is not a very good word for me. I don't like very much the concept, because I think that happy you only can evaluate at the end of your life, not at an objective. And that's why I prefer to use joy or to be content. We can say that.
1: Are you content, Jose?
17: Yes, of course I am. I am, and I have a very good life, I think.
1: And what makes that good life? What is the secret of a good life from Jose's perspective? That,
17: from my point of view, it's very easy. It's to I think that it's like education became making bonds or alliance with everything which is around you. And I have a lot of, I am a very curious man. And when you have the curiosity as your guidance, it's very easy to have always thing to take care of. And I have a very successful life in that kind of boundary with my family, friends, with my job. I have a very pleasant life in that kind of sense, because I think that to make that kind of bond, in my case, to take care of them, to pay attention to that kind of engagement with other things and other people, made me very happy.
1: And you're calling us from Spain.
17: Yeah.
1: Do you think where you live contributes to your happiness? I mean, you have you can sit outside with a little coffee. We can't do that in Britain.
17: Well, it depends on the way you've been raised. I live in a very beautiful city, which is Córdoba, which is in Andalusia, at the south of Spain. I've received job offers from the capital, from Madrid and Barcelona, and I quit all of them because my circumstances have the root here in my place. For me, it's very important, this place, not only in the way I see the life, but only in the way I project the life of the people that I love, which live here. And for me, this is much more important than any other kind of living in Madrid or living in Barcelona. And yes, I do honestly think that the place where you live, if you have the root there in a stable way, is very important for that kind of happiness.
1: Excellent. Well, it's been a pleasure to speak to you. That's José Carlos Ruiz. His book, The Art of Thinking, is out now, and it's available to order at the Times Bookshop, where Times Plus members can get a 20% discount. 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Coming up, how would the world of politics react if aliens landed on Earth? The comedian Rosie Holt will tell me.
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1: If aliens landed on Earth tomorrow, who would be the first to panic? And what would our politicians do about it? Would ministers launch a 5-year independent inquiry while people were being beamed up? Would reform demand the aliens be deported? Would the online manosphere immediately start worrying that extraterrestrials were coming for our women? These are the outrageous and oddly plausible questions behind comedian Rosie Holt's new Edinburgh Fringe show, The Illegal Aliens Have Landed. Rosie rose to internet stardom during the pandemic for her Tory MP alter ego. Here she is offering some helpful advice on how to get through the cost of living crisis.
22: This is a food bin. It has some old bits of food. It's got, there's some spinach in there. There's a egg shell. And what you can do is, if you're hungry and if you're struggling a bit from food, you know, there's plenty of things there. There's also a tea bag in there, which you know, gives you a bit of booster. I'm not going to eat out of it because I'm actually doing all right for food. But there is that option if you need it.
1: Well, welcome to the show, Rosie. It's a delight to have you on.
22: Hello, thank you for having me.
1: You're a genuine superstar. We've got some great guests on the show this week, today, but The Times on page 2 has picked you out as the guest that our listeners should be listening to. So hopefully you've done something for our audience figures. I loved your Tory MP. Actually, I thought the best one was when you defended Boris Johnson going to the lockdown parties with some absolutely brilliant lines. But you've moved on to aliens. Aliens have landed, Rosie. Who are you, by the way, in this Fringe show, and what do you do about it?
22: Well, it's a multi-character show, so it's got my MP that people might be familiar with on the internet, and it's got various different political figures. So it's got Reform, and it's got a YouTuber and various different figures who are reacting to an alien invasion. It's very silly, but hopefully also making some salient political points.
1: Well, the salient political point, presumably, is it a metaphor for the debate we constantly have about illegal immigration?
22: Yes, mainly, though I've fitted some other ideas in there as well, but yes, completely.
1: So, carry on.
22: Oh, sorry. Yeah, no, I think I was sort of interested in, at the moment, especially this year with riots and anti-migrant marches, sort of the anti-immigration feeling, but also I'm very interested about the rise of the manosphere, so that's in there. There's lots of things.
1: You will take us through some of the characters and how they react. How does the MP react to the arrival of illegal aliens?
22: She is desperate to become First Minister for first ministerial contact. So that's her main goal. But she's very much, let's wait for the facts before we do anything.
1: Yes. How long is she going to wait? That's the question.
22: Exactly. Probably when the aliens are eating everyone.
1: But the manosphere then, is this new territory for you? How does the manosphere react to the arrival of illegal aliens?
22: I think they sort of start a YouTube debate on how do we protect our women. I think I'm quite interested in some type, that there's kind of an area of the manosphere which are very much like protect our women, this sort of faux concern for women, which isn't really the case. And that often links into anti-immigration feeling as well. Like you had people at the anti-migrant marches with sort of protect our women signs, and it later transpired that lots of them had been arrested for domestic violence arrests. So I find all that quite interesting.
1: Yeah, tell us more about it. Yeah. I mean, it is fascinating. I hadn't really thought about that? Could, of course, a lot of the debate about illegal immigration does have that subtext that people are coming to our country to do bad things,
22: yes,
1: particularly bad things to women.
22: Yeah, completely. And, you know, I think sometimes people on the left are a bit scared of acknowledging that if people coming in from different cultures, that have they got the same values as us? I think that's a kind of valid concern. But I think sometimes it doesn't really hold with a lot of these people who say it when you kind of look at their own kind of conservative views about women.
1: Yeah, it's all a bit hypocritical. What other characters have you got in the show that react to the aliens arriving?
22: I've got a TikToker who delivers the news while doing her makeup because people don't have the attention span to read a news article anymore. That was quite fun to do. And then I have an American Republican who's a bit like Caroline Leavitt.
1: She's the White House press spokesman.
22: Yeah, I find her press... it's so funny because she's kind of very kind of calm and serene, and then she really jumps down journalists' throats. So that was fun to do.
1: It's kind of quite surreal watching her give her press conferences and the kind of rewriting of the truth that she's prepared to do in full view. So your career really took off when you started playing this extraordinary conservative MP who kept us all amused. But have you had to change now, obviously, that we've got a new Labour government? Have you got a Labour MP?
22: Well, actually, my MP character, who I, as you say, kind of came to prominence on Twitter, she has now crossed the floor to Labour. That she doesn't really understand what Labour does or what she's supposed to say, like a lot of Labour politicians, I feel. So she kind of, I feel with that character, she kind of goes wherever the wind blows, wherever she perceives the power to be. That's who she'll defend.
1: And is she... she's probably spent 2 years defending Keir Starmer and now she's vigorously defending Andy Burnham, I assume.
22: Yes. Though, I mean, as yet... I mean, it's interesting because I do reference it in the show, but Andy Burnham, obviously, it's very kind of new. We don't know what to expect. Obviously, he's promising a lot and we've been told he's got very nice eyelashes, but it's really... I mean, what's going to happen? I don't know.
1: I mean, I guess you haven't had to change too much your character because from Boris through to Keir through to Andy, politics has broadly remained the same regardless of who's in power. It's still chaotic and all over the place.
22: I know. I feel that where it's slightly different, actually, is people's reaction to it. I felt... at the end of, I was going to say, the Tory reign, but I felt people were so angry and galvanised. There was this really feeling of, like, we can get someone better in. And then I think Labour has been such a disappointment for a lot of people that everyone's a bit more kind of despondent. So you're right, it's still dealing with a lot of chaos, but I think it's also how you react to public mood. I think the public are reacting very differently to how they did with the Conservatives.
1: In what way?
22: I just feel that everyone's a bit disappointed because we wanted a better option. And now, for a lot of people, I think the reason why the Conservatives tanked was because people wanted something better. And I think with Labour, you go, OK, well, we have the better option, but they're not really delivering how people want to. And I think as a result, people are very disappointed and despondent. And with Andy Burnham coming in, and there was a lot of talk about change, but that's what they were saying with Keir Starmer. So maybe it will be different. But I wonder if we've just got a more charismatic leader who's kind of peddling the same things.
1: Yeah, it's very interesting that. I think people have moved from anger towards disappointment. I think that's a very astute comment. So you'll be at the Edinburgh Festival, you'll be at the Edinburgh Fringe. It's presumably hell on earth, isn't it?
22: Yeah, I was a bit like, well, why am I doing this again? I'm also, I love performing, but the Edinburgh Fringe is, it's so insane. I love it because you've got the most incredible performers and shows. And I've been doing comedy for 10 years, so there's so many people I know up there and respect, and it's great fun. But I'm also doing another show up here, so it's quite a lot.
1: What's your other show?
22: I'm doing a show called Churchill's Urinal.
1: Of course
22: I don't open till next week. which is good. So I've got a bit of breathing space with this show before I'm doing two a day.
1: So what's Churchill's urinal about? Does it do what it says on the tin?
22: Pretty much. It's about a female chancellor who's trying to get rid of this urinal in her private bathroom but can't because it's an object of historical significance. And then the urinal becomes sentient with the spirit of Winston Churchill. So just standard play, really.
1: It is true, isn't it? This is the case that there is a urinal in the chancellor's office. Is that right?
22: Yeah. Yeah, it was inspired because I read an interview with Rachel Reeves where she was talking about how she was going to get rid of this urinal and that she was going to break glass ceilings and shatter urinals. And then she couldn't because it was an object of historical significance. So it stubbornly remains there.
1: I wonder if it's listed, if it's grade one listed. It could be the only grade one listed urinal in the country.
22: Yeah, I think it is. It's definitely a listed building, so I think, you know, we've got to protect the urinal.
1: I think the public should have access to the urinal.
22: Yeah, they should have a little walkway while Rachel... Well, it's not Rachel anymore, but they can go and have a look. It belongs to the public and we must protect it.
1: And you rose to prominence during COVID and you used social media to increase your reach. How have you noticed social media changing over the last 6 or so years? Have you found it a more toxic environment for the work that you do, or has it stayed broadly the same?
22: Certainly on Twitter. I mean, Twitter was kind of where I gained my following, and I find Twitter now completely unusable. I think when Elon Musk took over it now feels a little bit like the kind of elephant's graveyard, where there's just sort of far-right people in porn bots eating everyone else. So I find that sad because I know everyone liked to talk about how Twitter was quite toxic, but I thought in its heyday it could be a wonderful way of sharing the news and sharing opinions and things like that. And I feel like now it's just been completely taken over by a certain side of the political sphere.
1: Brilliant. Well, Rosie Holt, thank you so much for coming on the show. Her show about illegal aliens landing will be in the Pleasance 2 at the Pleasance Courtyard in Edinburgh from the 5th to the 30th of August. The show is on 8:30 p.m. every day. For tickets, you go to www.edfringe.com. And it turns out she also has another play called Churchill's Urinal, so you can buy tickets for that as well. We've got time just to big up some pubs. Could I take a moment of your time to recommend my favourite pub, Theberton Lion in Theberton in Sussex? It's just up the road from Sizewell, so it's constantly affected by the road closures associated with construction. Presumably you can get radioactive beer at this pub. It's a beautiful country pub serving an ever-changing selection of real ales and traditional ciders alongside outstanding food made with locally sourced produce. I am a very happy customer, says Lee as well. The Bull in Benenden, according to Sarah, is the most marvellous, friendly and happy village pub. It's like having another living room. No matter what time of the day or week it is, I can pop in there when I need to change of scene and there will always be someone to chat to. There's a huge diversity among the patrons and absolutely no snobbishness. The food is great and Lucy and Mark, the publicans, do all in their power to offer live music. I can genuinely say that having this pub up the road has enriched my life immensely. The pub up the road from me where I live in Oxfordshire has sadly closed, but it was incredibly nice to have a pub. Anyway, I haven't had time to do the quiz talk-up, but just to remind you, if you want to take part in the number 10 quiz, give me a shout. Coming up in the next hour, Labour says Michael Gove bears responsibility for Britain's youth worklessness crisis. He'll join me live to respond.
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1: Well, we've got Michael Gove coming on, then we've got two brilliant columnists coming on to chat about stuff, and then we've got there's Sonia Soda and Josh Glancy, of course, and we've also got Octopus Electric Vehicles coming on. So it's quite a busy hour, but let's get the news at 11 o'clock with Andy Hayes.
4: Thank you, Ed. Good morning.
12: The police force in which PC Andrew Harper served is considering joining potential legal action to stop two of his killers being released early from prison. PC Harper was dragged to his death behind a car in Berkshire in 2019. The Times' newsroom reporter Ollie Cole is following the story.
4: PC Harper's widow, Lizzie, says the decision to include two of her husband's killers, Jesse Cole and Albert Bowers, in the early release scheme has left her feeling punched in the gut. Cole and Bowers were convicted of manslaughter and are eligible to be freed halfway through their 13-year sentences. A petition calling for their early release to be stopped has more than 200,000 signatures. Jason Hogg, the chief constable of Thames Valley Police, has told the BBC that legal action to stop their release is something he would look at. He says public opinion is overwhelming and there's a risk that confidence in the criminal justice system could be damaged.
12: Aileen O'Connor, the chair of the Thames Valley Police Federation, has told Times Radio she is considering legal action too.
5: I'm also exploring the possibility of a judicial review through the legal avenues, and I'll get an update later on that today. I will throw whatever I need to throw at this, and I will not stop until we get the right result here.
12: Kemi Badenoch has defended her decision to allow a former neo-Nazi to stand as a councillor. The Conservative leader says Joshua Bonehill Payne is not being given a national platform and will only be dealing with parking and bins. She says a threshold to be an MP is much higher and that Bonehill Payne now works to tackle racism and anti-Semitism. Dr. Dave Rich from Jewish charity the Community Security Trust has told Times Radio that some people do change their minds.
13: It's not unprecedented for somebody to do that. I think the question of whether that makes them a suitable candidate for public office with everything else that comes into that is a different question. I think it is unsurprising that the people who he targeted in his hateful campaign a decade ago and the wider Jewish community would be quite taken aback to see him put up for public office.
12: Ministers are drawing up plans to increase government borrowing and then to spend up to £9 billion a year on infrastructure, housing and support for business. It's made possible by a change to the fiscal rules brought in by Rachel Reeves when she was Chancellor. A search has been launched for a 13-year-old boy who got into trouble in the North Sea off East Yorkshire. He swam near the promenade in Hornsey yesterday evening. Helicopters and lifeboats are searching the water. And a man's been charged after being arrested near Donald Trump's golf course in Los Angeles. Authorities say the 38-year-old was found with ammunition in his pocket and a loaded gun in his vehicle. He was seen taking pictures of security planning on Sunday ahead of a visit by the US president. For a roundup of the news on demand, subscribe to the Times Radio News Briefing on any podcast platform.
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1: Well, I just need to bring you the breaking news that Theberton Lion in Theberton is actually in Suffolk, not in Sussex. So let's correct that factual error before we get a slap on the wrist from Ofcom. Labour says Michael Gove bears responsibility for Britain's youth worklessness crisis, the rise in young people not in education, employment or training. The former education secretary has been at the centre of a political row this week after the current education secretary, Lucy Powell, accused his reforms of leaving some young people unprepared for work and the modern world. Gove was actually education secretary under David Cameron between 2010 and 2014, and I'm delighted that he joins me now. Welcome to the show, Lord Gove.
23: Hi, good morning, Ed. Lovely to be on your show.
1: Thank you for coming on. Were you surprised that Lucy Powell has decided that all the problems in education are down to an education secretary that left 12 years ago?
23: Not completely surprised. I've been a bogeyman for many people for many, many years. And in some respects, as a traditionalist, it's quite nice for Lucy Powell to revive the Blaine Gove culture in politics. The broader but more serious point is that the scandal that we have of a million people not in education, employment or training definitely requires attention. There are some things that Lucy Powell and Andy Burnham have said, which may give some cause for hope. But if we're going to solve the neat problem, we need to recognise that there are factors in the labour market, particular interventions that this government have made, that have exacerbated the situation. The number of people who were neat was declining as a result of the changes that we made in education. And that, in particular, the biggest worry that I have is that Lucy Powell will turn back the clock on some of the reforms that we made, which ensure that high-performing schools give students brilliant academic outcomes, which are the best inoculation against being neat.
1: And so I sort of tried to kind of navigate a path between the discussion, as it were, that you had with Lucy Bowell, the discussion between you and Lucy Bowell and yourself, because you came back quite strongly and said, welcome back to stupid, in effect, which seemed to be a dismissal of technical education. But giving apprenticeships, technical education has been a problem that we have wrestled with in this country really since the Butler Act of 1944. So is there a happy medium? I thought I'd worked it out that your criticism was that technical qualifications are not good enough, and that there tends to be a sort of approach which says if you're not good enough for mainstream education, let's put you in this technical silo. Is there a way through to promote what we would loosely call technical education?
23: Yes, there is. So I am strongly in favour of high-quality technical and vocational education. The problem is that there's sometimes a confusion here. So that it is sometimes the case that the argument is made that there are some students who are, quotes, not academic, and it's assumed that they can't access an academic curriculum to the age of 16. And it's argued then that these students should have technical options. Then when those technical options are introduced and they're rigorous, as some are, and students also find them difficult, then those technical and vocational qualifications are made easier, but then rendered equivalent. And you end up with a situation which we had under the last Labour government, where you have a qualification in cake decoration that is the same as a maths GCSE, and that some of the qualifications that we used to have, which were badged as technical qualifications which were equivalent to academic for 16-year-olds, actually had a negative impact in the labour market, negative value. That meant that having these qualifications made you less employable than otherwise. Alison Wolfe, very distinguished professor, expert in vocational education, looked at this. As a result, we began to improve technical and vocational qualifications. The key concern that I have is that instead of improving technical and vocational education after the age of 16, what Lucy Powell and Andy Burnham appear to be suggesting is that we should prematurely write off some students before the age of 16 as incapable of getting good GCSEs in core academic subjects. And this has been a persistent problem in English education, where children have been written off prematurely. And the children who suffer most are children from working class and ethnic minority backgrounds who suffer from what George W. Bush calls the soft bigotry of low expectations.
1: But is there still, just to kind of persist with this point, is there still a case where, you know, the traditional education that you and I are familiar with, and I think we would say it hasn't really changed that much in the last 40 years, arguably 100, you could walk into a classroom today from the middle of the 1950s and see something potentially similar, is off-putting for a lot of bright children who just don't want that kind of education. They want to do practical stuff. I mean, we got rid of polytechnics and turned them into universities because it was deemed that polytechnics were less prestigious than universities. We now have some university technical colleges, perhaps not enough, that Ken Baker has promoted. Is there a way of highlighting the importance of technical education by bringing back polytechnics or promoting UTCs without throwing the baby out with the bathwater?
23: The single biggest barrier that we have in vocational and technical education is actually the involvement of employers. So apprenticeships are a really good thing. The principle that after the age of 16, once you've got an academic core, that you can have people who then earn and learn, that's really important. When people look at other countries like Germany or Switzerland and admire their vocational education system, what they're really missing is that employers there are directly involved, or not quite, it's not quite a compulsory system, but in effect it is, and that is the big difference. When it comes to what happens before the age of 16, we actually, as a country, England, outperform countries like Germany overall because we insist on an academic core to that point. Now, you're right that some aspects of education remain the same, but that's because the brain fundamentally benefits from the type of classical liberal education that you and I are familiar with. And this isn't simply an assertion from me or a dry exercise from some theoreticians. This is the lived reality of students in our very, very best state schools. And one of the things that I pointed out was that some of the free schools that we established, and indeed some academies and some existing comprehensives, succeed in getting 80, 90% of students to get good GCSEs, students often from the most disadvantaged backgrounds, who in other circumstances might be written off. And it's these schools that have the lowest NEET population. So you're right, I think, in your broad sensible instinct that it shouldn't be either or. But my concern is specifically about making sure that children up to the age of 16 are taught the subjects that then give them the chance to choose their future.
1: Can I just change the subject? A slight crunching of gears. The story about Joshua Bonehill Pines being selected as a Conservative council candidate has been dominating the airwaves. He was, of course, convicted of anti-Semitism, assaulting a police officer. He actually went to prison. Can you defend that? Can the Conservatives defend selecting him? It seems to me that, as somebody has pointed out on the text, you can be a former neo-Nazi and be a Conservative candidate, but you can't be in favour of net zero and be a Conservative candidate. That's an extraordinary position for the Conservative Party to be in.
23: I think this individual, who committed some terrible, terrible crimes, has not just repented, not just served his time and acknowledged his fault, but is now working to stop other young people going down the path that he went down. I think, as you know, Ed, I was a Justice Secretary. I think that the importance of contrition, forgiveness, rehabilitation, and repentance is absolutely critical. None of us should be defined by the worst thing that we've ever done. The second thing is that if you are going to have a political party overall, a leader will set the direction, and it's expected, I think, for anyone who aspires to be a parliamentary candidate, that they're part of that team. And in the case of Kemi Badenoch, she's made it clear just in, I think, in two areas. One is with respect to the European Convention on Human Rights, where, again, the change that she calls for would be required in order to safeguard our borders. But here you have an individual who has not just served his time, but is committed to putting right his sins.
1: Let's hear what Kemi Badenoch said on the BBC this morning.
7: It is a local platform looking at parking, sorting out bins. That's what councillors do. It's not a national platform.
1: So local councillors don't really count in the eyes of the Conservatives. You can select who you like because it doesn't really matter.
23: No, local councillors count enormously. I think the point that Kemi was making there is that in August we're having a national conversation about a local council candidate, but local councils do matter, and the choice that we put before the electorate in every electoral contest matters. But I don't think that anyone looking at Kemi Badenoch's record could suggest for a moment that she was soft on anti-Semitism. She has, of all the party leaders in the country at the moment, demonstrated the greatest degree of robustness in helping the Jewish population anti-Semitism we face.
1: I think that's been acknowledged, but a lot of Jewish communities have come out and said how concerned they are about this. The other point is, Kemi Badenoch said, in terms of Louise Hague, who, of course, has a conviction for fraud, that we need more conviction politicians, not convicted politicians. The Conservatives now going to stop attacking Louise Hague, given who they're now selecting as their candidates?
23: Well, here I do take a slightly different line. Again, I think that Louise Hague, you know, whatever the circumstances in the past, it's in the past. I strongly believe that you should allow people who have made mistakes in the past to contribute in the future. The idea that a past error acknowledged and repented of should be a barrier to future public service, I think is completely wrong. I think that, you know, whether or not you've got a religious background or faith or whatever, The idea that people can't change or improve is fatal for society. The ability to be able to understand the circumstances in which someone finds themselves, recognize human weakness and frailty, and accept that people want to do better, I think that is absolutely critical. I can understand in the rough and tumble of politics why people will have a go at Louise Hague for that, but I wouldn't.
1: Is that your message to Gavin Barwell, who lost the whip, and Grant Shapps, cabinet minister, who now cannot be selected as a Conservative candidate, that there is a path to redemption?
23: Well, in both cases, that's a matter of political disagreement. So in both cases, Gavin, I don't know about Grant, and I think that the point has been made that the party doesn't comment on individual cases. But both Gavin and Grant are friends of mine, so it's very difficult to get into abstract arguments about people whom I like very, very much. I like Gavin enormously. I think he has an enormous amount to offer. There's a political disagreement. Political organisations have to have some sort of boundary. I would hope that in the

0: lead to his early death. It's a tragedy. He's one of the most brilliant, was one of the most brilliant writers in the English language at the moment. I mean, he's a brilliant, brilliant satirist and truth teller, someone who pushed the language and pushed argument as far as it would go in the service of truth and in the service of making readers of The Spectator and listeners to Times Radio enjoy and feel illuminated by the events of the day. It's for those of us at The Spectator, and I know for people at Times Radio, it's just immensely sad that we've lost him far too soon.
1: Absolutely. Michael Gove, former Conservative Cabinet Minister and editor of The Spectator, thank you for coming on the show. Now, let's move on to our new feature that we're running every day this week in Business Souls. We've teamed up with the charity Regenerate to look at how British businesses are helping tackle some of the country's biggest challenges. We've heard from businesses fixing the problem of food waste and youth joblessness. Today, we're switching it up by asking, can doing good build a good business? I'm joined by Ed Boyd, the co-founder and chief executive of Regenerate, and Fiona Howarth, who is the founder of Octopus Electric Vehicles. Let's start with you today, Ed. Why are we looking at electric vehicles today?
2: Well, we could have chosen a number of companies when thinking about, is it possible to make money and make a difference in the world? Because unequivocally, the answer is yes. And in Octopus EV, you've got a wonderful example of that. For context, they help people switch to electric cars, giving everything someone might need, from salary sacrifice to make it tax efficient through your employer, 133 different cars, insurance, roadside assistance, charging points, everything thrown in. I think they've just done about 50,000 cars or so, help people to get hold of them. And the reason we thought they were fascinating is because they managed to do two things at once. On the one side, they are a successful business that has had over £2 billion worth of investment. They employ over 500 people. But also, they've managed to reduce the cost of transport overall for people and the number of carbon emissions going in the air. In other words, they are making money and making the world a better place. So we thought Fiona would be a brilliant person to bring on the show today.
1: Fiona, you're making the world a better place. Tell us about Octopus Electric Vehicles.
3: Yeah, good morning. Well, thank you to both of you and Ed for that fantastic introduction there. We're doing exactly that. Our aim is to make it easy and affordable for people to make that switch to electric cars. It's really fantastic. Over the last few years, the battery prices have come down so significantly and the car manufacturers have got behind the technology that we're now seeing so many EVs out on the road, from short range vehicles that are, you know, less than 199 a month, through to much longer range vehicles that can pretty much get you up to the Edinburgh Festival to go and visit and see some of the shows that you had on your show earlier today, Ed. So it's fantastic. And we've really made it possible through things like the salary sacrifice scheme that Ed mentioned there, with clients like Huel, Brompton Bikes, Next, and many other employers that are making that possible for their team members. But also now we do that direct to consumers and pairing that up, making it easy with experts, with charge points at home, and with access to the Octopus Electroverse app, which now integrates across all the public chargers pretty much across the UK, over 90% in Germany and France as well, to make it super simple for people to access charging.
1: Yeah, I think the key words there are super simple. I mean, we all want to do the right thing and we all want to kind of go with the flow. People talk about solar panels on their roofs and heat pumps and so on. You know, the Carphone Warehouse did a lot to give people access to new mobile phone technology when they came into fashion. There's a lesson for government here in how to kind of provide a service to consumers that is easy to navigate, easy to understand and affordable. That's what you're doing.
3: Yeah, I mean, Ed, actually, it's funny you say that, because in the early days, we used to think about how do we make this the Carphone Warehouse for electric cars? Because it's a technology revolution. All of those things you just mentioned, the EVs, the solar panels, the batteries, they are new technologies. The prices have come down significantly. They are now really fantastic for consumers. They bring down energy costs. They make it a more secure energy system as well, resilient from kind of other energy shocks. And so it's really good all round, and making it accessible and easy for customers to reach is critical right now.
1: I mean, I texted your boss the other day. Why doesn't Octopus do car rentals?
3: Well, maybe we should.
1: I mean, that is the worst service on the planet. And an Octopus app that allowed me to rent an electric vehicle when I go somewhere would be a godsend.
3: Yeah, well, I'll take that back to the team. We'll see.

0: what we can do. I'd love that too.
1: He hasn't replied yet. You've spoken, just about you personally, Fiona, you've spoken to the Times Entrepreneurs Network team about being a founder, and you discussed productivity and your work-life balance. You're a chief executive and founder who took a sabbatical.
0: Yeah, that's right. I've got two girls, and having been CEO for over 7 years, taking the business from really nothing to having raised, you know, billions of pounds to be able to fund those cars and help lots of employers and drivers, I took some time out. I spent some time with my daughters, but also did some work at, you know, looking at philosophy and some of the other big trends that are coming our way. And our CEO, COO at the time, stepped up to run the business, and he's done such a fantastic job, as did the rest of the team. So they're still running it, and I now still help out in other strategic ways.
1: Brilliant. Excellent. Well, thank you both for joining us to talk about how business can solve some of the problems we're facing today. Ed Boyd, co-founder and chief executive of Regenerate, and Fiona Howarth, the founder of Octopus Electrical Vehicles. There's still time to get in touch to play the Times Radio Daily Quiz. Can you get to number 10? 10 questions for 10 jobs in Hugo's cabinet. And of course, if you become Prime Minister, you get a digital radio. Mo from Greenwich got stuck yesterday on the question to become Foreign Secretary. What is the capital of Vietnam? Our potential new foreign secretary.
2: Vietnam, Ho Chi Minh City.
1: Well, that was the sound of me touching my toes. I wish I'd stopped playing that. Mo got it wrong, sadly. The correct answer was Hanoi. Come and have a go. It says here, I'd love you to depose our current Prime Minister, Laurie, in Forest. That makes me sound like a rebel Machiavellian. Laurie is determined to hold on to power, she told us yesterday. But can you unseat her? Texas 8722, use the word Times. WhatsApp is on 0333-003-2353. This is Ed Vasey on Times Radio.
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1: I'm Ed Vasey. We're going to be unpacking the politics of the day. Will the government's borrowing plans spook the market? Should a former neo-Nazi take part in electoral politics? And do British grandmothers deserve more respect? With me today is the Times columnist Sonia Soda. Welcome to the show, Sonia.
9: Hi there, Ed.
1: And the Sunday Times associate editor, Josh Glancy. Hello, Josh.
10: Good morning.
1: Let's get deep into complicated economics, on which all three of us are massive experts. The Times front page story today about the government's plan to use a change in the fiscal rules to borrow an extra $9 billion a year to spend on infrastructure, housing and support for businesses. The Chancellor's hoping it will allow him to have something positive to announce in his budget, which is just a mere 2.5 months away. John Healey thinks the extra funding can get the economy moving if it's spent the right way. This is been telegraphed, Josh, quite a bit. It was Jim O'Neill, the famous sort of Goldman Sachs banker who now helps our governments, whether they're Labour or Conservative. Is John Healey going to get away with this?
10: Yes, I think probably. These are... They've Rachel Reeves changed the fiscal rules and she created these... the ability to spend more on what they call puffins. And I think you're going to hear a lot more of this word, puffin, which is a public finance institution, basically.
1: Okay.
10: And that's what they call them. So things like the National Wealth Fund or the British Business Bank.
1: Oh, yes.
10: And the idea is that if you can show that you're investing in infrastructure that will bring returns further down the line, you can justify more borrowing. There's no indication. I mean, the bond markets have been pretty mute in response to Burnham's premiership thus far. And there's no indication that we're on the cusp of some sort of Liz Truss-style disaster. But there will be grumblings, I think, that there is just an intention to spend and spend and spend and not much of a conversation about economic growth which doesn't seem to have been a sort of clear priority from Burnham thus far. So I do think the broader scepticism over where's the growth going to come from to pay for all this government spending remains. But I think these structures they've created with these puffins will allow them to spend a few more billion. And that's something that, as you say, Jim O'Neill and others have been telegraphing for a while, that there's flex in the system.
1: Yeah, it's an odd number, 9 billion. They've obviously worked it out quite carefully. But some people say, if you're going to go down this road, it's actually not enough, Sonia. You should be spending more if you're going to really kickstart the economy.
6: Well, I suspect this number comes from looking at how much headroom there is, and some of it will probably be people around the government speculating rather than any sort of official arrived at by the government. I think we'll have to wait for the budget on that. Yeah, you're absolutely right that £9 billion of investment is not loads when you're thinking about kickstarting the economy. The key question will be, though, to what extent is this money being invested on behalf of the government through mechanisms like, you know, a national wealth fund, for example, or a national housing bank, into things that generate a guaranteed revenue stream for the government? Because if you're investing in things like building houses that are going to be rented, that generate a guaranteed income stream, that is not going to push the cost of borrowing up and could help kickstart the economy through impact on the construction industry, for example, and on the wider impact in terms of the cost of renting. So the devil is in the detail, but I cannot believe that the government would be embarking on schemes that they think the market will sort of take and push up the cost of borrowing. So I think it is going to be spending that is very closely tailored, investment that's very closely tailored on things that bring a guaranteed revenue to the government. And it's kind of nuts that under the old version of the fiscal rules, that stuff was basically like it was, you couldn't do it, because that is the government crippling itself through some fairly arbitrary rules.
1: And I guess, Josh, that the government is also signalling that by going down this road, they won't necessarily have to raise taxes.
10: Well, that's obviously the big question, isn't it? As you rightly point out, though, £9 billion isn't a huge amount when you stack it up against all the different things that Andy Burnham is planning to do. So, you know, a national care service for social care is £18 billion a year. Now, that's not going to come in next year, but they are going to have to start planning to spend that money if they really want to do these things. He said that was something he's going to run towards, and he's made it almost a sort of a test of his sincerity in his premiership. So I don't think putting this investment through these finance institutions necessarily gets you out of raising any taxes, but it is probably a way of raising some money in the short term without having to go asking for more around the country.
1: Absolutely. Well, we'll come back in a minute with our columnists Sonia Soda and Josh Glancy to talk about the issue of early release, but also the decision by the Conservatives to select Joshua Bonehill Payne as a council candidate. But before that, at 11:30, we'll get the news with Andy Hayes.
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11: Good morning. The man suspected of murdering a British woman in Athens and putting her body in a suitcase has appeared in court. The case against Sharif Ahmadzai has now been deferred until tomorrow. Elizabeth Jane Ross was found dead in a derelict building last month. Kemi Badenoch has defended her decision to allow a former neo-Nazi to stand as a councillor. The Conservative leader says Joshua Bonehill Payne is not being given a national platform and will only be dealing with parking and bins. She says the threshold to be an MP is much higher and that Bonehill Payne now works to tackle racism and anti-Semitism. Michael Gove, the former Tory cabinet minister, has told Times Radio that people can change.
12: This individual who committed some terrible, terrible crimes has not just repented, not just served his time and acknowledged his fault, but is now working to stop other young people going down the path that he went down. I think that the importance of contrition, forgiveness, rehabilitation and repentance is absolutely critical.
11: Kew Gardens in southwest London has had its first rain in more than a month. There was a brief shower yesterday afternoon, ending its longest ever period without rain. And the King's niece, Princess Eugenie, has given birth to her third child. The little girl arrived on Monday at a hospital in Lisbon. She and husband Jack Brooksbank already have two sons. They are called August and Ernest. For a roundup of the news on demand, find the Times Radio news briefing on the Times Radio app.
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1: Welcome back. It's Ed Vasey in for Hugo Rifkin, still with my excellent columnists Josh Glancy and Sonia Soda. Let's talk about this row over a Conservative Council candidate who used to be a neo-Nazi. Joshua Bonehill Payne has multiple convictions, including for harassing the former MP, now peer Luciana Berger, who is Jewish, for sharing anti-Semitic material online before a planned neo-Nazi rally and malicious communications over an anti-Islam hoax. Earlier, the Conservative leader Kemi Badenoch spoke to the BBC and defended her party's selection of Bonehill Payne.
16: I think what Luciana is talking about is not rehabilitation, but forgiveness. I can understand that she does not want to forgive this man. I might not if I had been his victim. But I'm not giving him a national platform. He is standing to be a councillor in Somerset.
17: You are giving him a platform, after, though.
16: It is a local platform, looking at parking, sorting out bins. That's what councillors do. It's not a national platform.
1: So, Josh, let's start with you. You can be a former neo-Nazi, provided all you're going to be doing is managing the bin collection.
10: Yeah,
1: is that a plausible defence?
10: I didn't think it was a very impressive rationale that Kemi Badenoch gave this morning, because she reached for example, she said, well, Louise Haig is in the cabinet, so she's been rehabilitated, so why can't Joshua Bonehill Payne? But I just don't think most people see... a sort of phone fraud of the nature that Louise Haig committed as being in the same category as someone who really committed. I mean, he went to prison. He had reams of pornographic and misogynistic material that he generated, particularly about Luciana Berger. He was virulently anti-Semitic. Now he has changed. I spoke to Joshua Bonehill Payne this morning, actually, and was talking to him about, and he has that. He has that sort of slightly messianic desire to prove himself that you often hear from with someone who's had a massive epiphany, if you like, a kind of change of direction in life. I think he quite authentically wants to prove that he's changed. But then I also spoke to some quite senior sources in the sort of Jewish leadership community today, and they're quite sceptical, you know, and they don't think they've seen enough evidence yet of what work has been done, what extremism courses has he completed. And it's quite odd to me that Kemi Badenoch would put herself in the position where she's going on the Today programme to defend a guy who is running to be a local councillor in Somerset. I mean, it's quite a sort of low-level position, and yet she's having to defend him in a way that I didn't find entirely convincing. So I think the Tories have sort of stumbled into a slightly unnecessary... It strikes me as a bit of an unforced error at the moment. But I do think we should... I would like to know more, frankly. I'd like to know more about Joshua Bonehill Payne. I'd like to know more about the journey he's been on. I would like him to be interviewed and to find out whether we can authentically trust this guy's story. But at the moment, it's slightly striking, before we've done that Kemi Badenoch is going out defending him until we know the full story.
1: I mean, you mentioned Louise Haig. I mean, the other problem Kemi Badenoch has is that she said when Louise Haig was in trouble and it led to her resignation, that we need more conviction politicians, not more convicted politicians. I mean, talk about a U-turn.
10: Yeah, there's that, and there's also the fact that people like Gavin Barwell and Grant Shapps and others are now being told that there's no place for them in the to run for an MP and to be a sort of senior figure in the Conservative Party. So she's running quite a... So she set herself up for that question. Well, hang on, so you're saying Grant Shapps can't be an MP because he doesn't want to pull out of the ECHR, but this guy, Joshua Bonehill Payne, can be a councillor even though he was a neo-Nazi and went to prison. And it's quite an odd... And then she sort of drew this distinction, well, being an MP is not the same as being as a local councillor and that's not as important. Well, OK, but it's still a Tory-backed role and you do deal with lots of important issues in people's everyday lives, so I'm not sure that quite passed muster either.
1: Yeah, Sonia, there's so much to unpack here. I mean, you're a former Labour advisor. Labour had a huge battle to root anti-Semitism out. Arguably, also, Keir Starmer lost his position as Prime Minister because lots of local councillors lost their seats, so they certainly reminded him that they were important. Is there anything that can defend this choice?
13: Well, I agree with Josh that we need to know more, but I think it's also particularly important to look at what his victims are saying publicly. And one of them is Baroness Luciana Berger, former Labour MP. This man was convicted of racially aggravated harassment of her. It sounds like his behaviour towards her in court was absolutely despicable. She's described, for example, how he gave a Nazi salute to his followers in court. Now, I'm all for people spending their convictions for really showing true repentance, for looking for forgiveness from victims, for example. But this does all feel a bit preliminary. And for Luciana Berger, who describes what she went through as hell, as having to give evidence in court for 2 days when she was 6 months pregnant, to sort of wake up and find yesterday that this person has been selected to stand as a Conservative councillor, something just isn't quite adding up there. So, yes, I'm all for repentance, forgiveness, but I think his victims have raised real questions about this instance. And I do think that, you know, part of repentance is acknowledging, understanding the impact of behaviour on your victims and maybe thinking, well, perhaps it's a bit too soon for me to be in public life. Maybe I haven't done the work yet. So it does raise some really serious questions for me.
1: Yeah, it is really interesting what you say about Luciana Berger, who, you know, I should say is a friend of mine. And, what Kemi Badenoch said was there's a difference between rehabilitation and forgiveness, as it were, and that Luciana is within her rights not to forgive him, but that he can have a route back to rehabilitation. But I guess one of the thoughts that entered my head, Sonia, was, you know, is there a sort of gradation of offences? You know, is there something that one does and you serve your time and you repent, but still makes you not fit for public life? Because, you know, there are some people texting in saying that this man has changed his views, he's rehabilitated, he's now a constructive member of society, let's move on.
13: Yeah, and I totally accept that people can rehabilitate. Some people, you know, we've got examples, for example, of people who, signed up to the principles of ISIS and became involved in Islamist terrorism, who now do a lot of work to combat that kind of terrorism, working with the Home Office and others. So I'm all for that. But I wouldn't draw the same, you know, very clear distinction between rehabilitation and forgiveness that Kemi Badenoch would. I think part of rehabilitation is understanding fully the impact that what you have done, your actions, your crimes have had on victims, and being willing to run for public office without, you know, having done some of the work to understand that, to understand what impact it might have on your victims. For me, that says perhaps it's too soon.
1: Well, let's talk about early release. The boss of Thames Valley Police has obviously made it very clear that she thinks the release of the killers of PC Andrew Harper is certainly too soon and has threatened to take the government to court. The police officer, of course, was killed in Berkshire in 2019, responding to a quad bike theft. The government has announced that certain criminals will be excluded from the early release scheme. People convicted of rape, serious sexual abuse of children, grooming gang offences. But it's ironic that the two men convicted of PC Harper's manslaughter, whose case effectively kicked off this review, look like they will still be freed. I mean, I have a view that obviously they shouldn't be released, but as a commentator, as it were, I also think this is a big, big political problem, Josh, for the government, and they've got to do something about it.
10: Yeah, it strikes me as the first potential misstep that that Burnham and his government has made, in the sense that you probably, this has been building for a few weeks, and it's possible they may have to U-turn on it. They may not. I think they could probably style it out, because they are fundamentally letting fewer people out of prison than was originally planned. But it just strikes me, it's one of those classic cases. It's so emotive. As you say, it's almost part of the reason we are where we are is because of this particular case. And this is the kind of seeing around political corners that you really have to do as a government to anticipate some of these problems coming, because it's given a great fillip to Kemi Badenoch and to various sort of right-wing commentators who are understandably very concerned about this. It is very emotive. It will upset the police. And we'll have to see where they go. I don't think the momentum behind it is such that they will have to U-turn, but I think there's a distinct possibility they might, although it that does require either recalling Parliament or bringing in a new bill in September when Parliament's back.
1: I mean, I think, this story has been in the news for 2 or 3 days, and there are these horrible pictures of these criminals being put into a police van and laughing and joking and smiling. So I hear what you say, Josh, about styling it out, and there is an element in me that thinks perhaps that's potential. But I suspect the pictures of them leaving prison, if they do leave prison early, they're not exactly going to behave themselves for the cameras or be thinking about the optics for Andy Burnham, Sonia. So it could be those pictures alone could cause huge damage to the government.
13: Yeah, absolutely. This is a really difficult issue that I think, to be fair to Andy Burnham, is not a problem of his own making. This is accumulation of, 15 years of failures in prison policy and the failure to build enough prisons, but also, the failure to sort of think about sentencing in a more strategic way. Sentencing has gone up a lot in recent years. And that means that we have one of the highest prison populations per head of population in Europe. That said, I think, long sentences are more justified for some sorts of crimes than others. And I'm really talking about where prison is an important feature of public safety, particularly violent men. And, there are a lot of men in our prisons who are violent, convicted of violent assault, of rape, of sexual offences, of murder, of manslaughter. And it is really terrible for victims to be getting these letters. But the government is in between a rock and a hard place, in the sense that if they don't free up some prison places, there are people committing these crimes in the here and now who will be bailed, and they will not be in custody, and there will be no space for them if they get convicted. So that's pretty awful too. I think what I would be looking for from the government in the coming days is more clarity about exactly what crimes have been excluded. I noticed, for example, that Sarah Champion, the Labour MP, has just written to the government asking for more clarity, for example, on domestic abuse perpetrators, on perpetrators of really serious sexual assault that might not be rape, for example. So lots of questions and clarity needed from the government. But to be clear, I do think this is a problem that Andy Burnham has inherited that's not of his own making.
1: Absolutely. Well, let's move on to other issues that are beginning to emerge on the news agenda. Today, the new guidance on single-sex spaces came into force. It states that trans people should use either gender-neutral facilities or the ones that match their biological sex rather than their gender. The former chair of the Equality and Human Rights Commission, Baroness Faulkner, who oversaw the drafting of the guidance, has said it will be up to women to police the rules themselves, as there isn't enough funding available to enforce the guidance properly. I mean, Sonia, this is a massively controversial area. It's taken, I think, months for this guidance to come out. does it open up a whole new can of worms, or does it, as it were, set some guidelines that we can all now follow?
13: It should not open up a new can of worms, in the sense that the guidance accurately states what the law is. We've actually had a High Court. I mean, people are so angry about the EHRC daring to state the law in guidance because they're so unhappy with what the law says in terms of the protections it offers women for single-sex facilities and services, that they tried to go to court, take the EHRC to court on this. And we've got High Court judgment that says that an earlier iteration of this code of practice was totally legally accurate. So it is the law, it states the law. There are lots of people who don't like the fact that women have protected access to single-sex facilities and services in the law. It's a deeply misogynistic position. It privileges the rights and desires of men who wish to self-identify into those spaces over the rights of women. And so people, institutions, organisations have been trying to flout the law over, you know, I would say the last decade, even when the law was clarified by the Supreme Court in a very, very important judgment last year. There are spaces within the law, there's space within the law for the protection of the dignity of trans people as well. The answer is very, very simple. You operate third spaces, gender-neutral spaces that trans people can use if they feel uncomfortable using, for example, facilities and services that are reserved only for people of their sex. That is a compromise that gender-critical women have argued for, you know, years and years and years, and for that we have been told we are hateful, we are transphobic bigots. Well, I have to say, it's absolutely not on. You cannot privilege the desires of a small group of men over the rights of women. That is what some organisations, some charities have been trying to do. And unfortunately, women have been having to go to court in order to enforce their rights, which is extremely expensive. The courts are not always good at the lower level at implementing the law as it stands themselves. So you have to go, you know, you have to appeal, you have to go to the higher courts. So it's a pretty dismal state of affairs, but at least we now have this code of practice operational. There is absolutely no excuse for organisations to break the law when it comes to single-sex facilities and services.
1: I agree 100% with you on that, Sonia, although Green-led Lambeth has asked officers to advise on the legality of non-implementation. So I was thinking about the politics of this, Josh. You know, they've got the guidance out, but then presumably Andy Burnham and his colleagues will be asked again and again when individual examples of councils not following the law come up. And Labour has historically tied themselves up in knots on this issue.
10: They have. I think they, at least they now have the Supreme Court ruling that they're all able to point to as a kind of get-out clause whenever they're asked about it. I mean, I would say just on this issue, I mean, I think Sonia's completely right that sort of third space option is, in a way, is the way to resolve this issue. Unfortunately, it does just logistically, not everywhere has room or facility or money to... Absolutely. It will take a lot of time to implement that. I do feel quite sorry for a lot of trans people who maybe didn't necessarily want to have this fight and were possibly muddling through, but the kind of more radical ideological edge of the movement has basically pushed this and pushed this and pushed this and then lost various court actions. And so we are now having to legislate about it. Whereas actually, I do almost think we were probably doing better on this issue beforehand. But unfortunately, we've ended up in a place where it is...
1: Because we were muddling through.
10: Well, you know, that's the British way, isn't it? I'm not saying it was perfect by any means, but...
13: I think Josh is right in the sense that the issue is that you had charities basically aggressively advising organisations that it was unlawful to protect women's single-sex spaces. So it's very important to say that there are lots of women who would not be comfortable using, for example, a changing room at work if men who identify as female are permitted to use it. But, you know, of course there may be ways of sort of muddling through at the local level, but the reason why we've needed this clarity in the law, Josh is right, is because of campaigning charities and organisations like Stonewall, who've been very aggressive in trying to push for basically the idea that women's boundaries don't count and are in fact are unlawful. So it is a massive, massive own goal. And I think it is a very clear example of how not to campaign for rights, because you actually end up through being overly aggressive by saying that we as a society should ride roughshod over the rights of women. You end up actually harming the interests of the group that you seek to represent.
1: Absolutely. Well, let's talk now about Josh's away day. He went to Braverman country. He went to Fareham and Waterlooville, just north of Portsmouth. You've written about it because you wanted to kind of, I think, get on the ground in a, inverted commas, reform seat. She won it, of course, as a Conservative, but defected to Reform, to kind of get gauge the temperature of, you know, Reform potentially going down, well, going down in the polls, and what is really happening on the ground. What did you learn?
10: Yeah, it's really interesting, right? So we if Reform want to be a party of government, then seats like Fareham and Waterlooville need to be well within their reach. You know, it's coastal, it's pretty white, high levels of concern about immigration. Waterlooville's not very affluent, Fareham a bit more affluent. And what I sense is that it's not like the Reform vote's collapsing. There's plenty of people who are just in the tank for Farage and will stick with him through thick and thin, and see a lot of the recent scandals and investigations into him as some sort of establishment stitch-up. But I think that the ceiling on Reform's aspirations is hardening and calcifying, because to win over various voters in places like Fareham, which is traditionally a Tory seat, they're really struggling. A lot of the people I spoke to just felt quite sceptical about Farage now. Some people even said, oh, well, I would vote Reform, except I don't like Farage. You know, for them, he'd almost become a block on voting Reform. Others said, oh, I like Nigel, but I'm starting to give Kemi a second look. You know, she's starting to impress me. So it just struck me that, you know, I don't think we should be overblown about the idea that, you know, Reform's about to sort of ever, you know, disappear and disintegrate by any means. But I do get the sense that their aspirate, you know, if we were sitting here 6 months ago or a year ago, we would be saying, well, Nigel Farage's favourite to be the next Prime Minister. I don't think that is how, that's not really what the picture looks like anymore. I think it's much more fluid than that. I think Badenoch's still got a real problem with her party's own brand. You know, she's increasingly quite popular. The brand is not. So it's quite a mixed picture on the right. But, I don't think either party is really pulling away from the other one.
1: Yeah, it's fascinating, isn't it, Sonia? I mean, you know, Andy Burnham is Prime Minister, really, because the Labour Party decided Keir Starmer couldn't beat Reform. You know, the line, I'm the one to stop Nigel Farage becoming Prime Minister. And his elevation has, to a certain extent, coincided with some big self-inflicted goals by Reform. So, in that sense, he's perhaps a lucky general?
13: I think that there's possibly some of that with politics. You know, it's always usually a combination of a multitude of factors. You know, for example, oppositions don't just win general elections, governments lose them. So I think there's probably something similar going on here. I think it's certainly true to say that Reform peaked actually well before Keir Starmer resigned in the polls. And it's just that, you know, in the last sort of 2-3 months, things seem to have got kind of progressively more difficult for them in terms of media scrutiny that they are quite rightly receiving over financial donations and problems in the way that they are dealing with that media scrutiny. So absolutely, Andy Burnham is benefiting from that. But also, you know, if we go back to May, for example, and Reform's success in the relative success in the local elections, I mean, that shows that Labour had a real issue on its hands. And then you have Andy Burnham running in Makerfield in the by-election, a seat which by all rights was Reform's to lose. If you look, you know, just a couple of months earlier at the local election data, actually just a month earlier, and he handsomely wins. So I think it would be unfair not to point to the fact that Burnham is clearly a much, much stronger communicator than Keir Starmer. I think that's one of the reasons why his party decided to replace Keir Starmer with him. So I, at the moment, I think it's a bit of both. I think Nigel Farage is screwing up, and I think Andy Burnham is doing quite well. How long those dynamics persist, I think, is quite up in the air.
1: Yeah, I think we all agree on that. It's a very, very fluid situation, and it's very hard to make, I think, a prediction 6 months ahead or even a year ahead as to where the government will be and where the various opposition parties will be. Josh Glancy and Sonia Soda, two great columnists, thank you for coming on the show and talking us through talking us through all the issues of the day. This is Ed Vasey on Times Radio.
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1: Well, there's been quite a lot of support, I have to say, from Times Radio listeners for Joshua Bonehill Pine, or perhaps a sort of more principled approach. Maybe, says Neil, Times reporters should investigate if there are any other councillors or MPs or ministers with spent convictions. Louise Hague has been rehabilitated and is now entrusted with the public purse. So why not this person? His selection must have been a local decision and he has apparently repented. So it is a storm in a teacup. On the question of prisons and early release, Sean says, why can't we do Nightingale prisons like we did with hospitals during COVID? I sort of agree with that. I was interested in what Sonia said, that apparently 14,000 prison places are planned, and if that's the case and they actually get built, that's a great thing. But it must be possible to construct a sort of quick prisons, particularly for ones, akin to open prisons, which don't need high security. And Lee may have mistakenly texted the programme to tell us, call me back, I will stop walking, I have a full signal where I am currently. That's from Lee, and if it was intended for you, Lee is waiting for your call, probably on top of a small hill. We'll come up after midday with the midday update, and then of course we'll have the brilliant writer Colin Thubrin talking about his latest novella. And don't forget the quiz, how to get to number 10. Will I mess it up yet again? This is Ed Vasey on Times Radio.

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1: It's 12 o'clock. I'm Ed Vasey, and this is Times Radio's midday update, bringing everything you need to know about what is going on this lunchtime. In this half hour, the Jewish Board of Deputies have rejected an invite from Kemi Badenoch to meet the former neo-Nazi who will stand as a Conservative councillor next year. We'll speak to the Times World Affairs editor in Kyiv about the aftermath of a Russian strike that killed 17 people. And as a SpaceX rocket hits the moon, an astronomer will explain why space debris is becoming an increasing problem. But first, let's get the latest headlines from Andy Hayes.
2: Thank you, Ed. Good afternoon. The Board of Deputies of British Jews and the Jewish Leadership Council say they will meet the Conservative Party to discuss the selection of a former neo-Nazi as a council candidate. They have declined, though, to meet Joshua Bonehill Payne himself. Tory leader Kemi Badenoch says that if selected, he will only be dealing with bins and parking. A man suspected of murdering a British woman in Athens and putting her body in a suitcase has appeared in court. The case against Sharif Ahmad Zai has now been deferred until tomorrow. Elizabeth Jane Ross was found dead in a derelict building last month. The police force in which PC Andrew Harper served is considering joining potential legal action to stop two of his killers being released early from prison. PC Harper was dragged to his death behind a car in Berkshire in 2019. And new guidance on toilets, changing rooms and other single-sex spaces comes into force today. It says such facilities should be used according to biological sex. We'll have a full roundup with James at 1 o'clock.
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1: Well, the Jewish Board of Deputies have rejected an invite from Kemi Badenoch to meet the former neo-Nazi who will stand as a Conservative councillor next year, although they have said they will meet the Conservative Party. Badenoch defended the decision to allow Joshua Bonehill Payne to stand while speaking to the BBC this morning.
3: I think what Luciana is talking about is not rehabilitation, but forgiveness. I can understand that she does not want to forgive this man. I might not if I had been his victim. But I'm not giving him a national platform. He is standing to be a councillor in Somerset.
4: You are giving him a platform.
3: It is a local platform looking at parking, sorting out bins. That's what councillors do. It's not a national platform.
1: Well, Oliver Wright is the Times policy editor and he joins me now. Have you got any sense, Oliver, of how Tory MPs are reacting to this story?
5: I mean, I think they would like it to go away. It's clearly a tricky issue for Badenoch. She's trying to make this distinction between this guy being allowed to stand as a local councillor for the Conservative Party and being an MP, but it sits a little bit uncomfortably with her own policy around who she will allow to stand as a Conservative candidate at the next election. She's made very clear that Conservative MPs who disagree with her about net zero, for example, shouldn't be allowed to stand. But, you know, to allow this guy who, you know, not only has past convictions for harassment and anti-Semitism to sort of say that that's all right, I think will sit quite uncomfortably with a significant number of her colleagues in Westminster.
1: Yeah, I think this story will certainly run for a bit. Now, you've got the front page of the Times this morning, Oliver. You've written about ministers drawing up plans to use a change in the fiscal rules to borrow an extra £9 billion a year. This was sort of telegraphed by people like Jim O'Neill talking about this in the last few weeks. It's a policy designed to, in theory, create investment without spooking the markets.
5: Yeah, exactly that. You have got a situation where the financial situation facing the government is extraordinarily tight. After Andy Burnham's comments before he became Prime Minister about not being in hot to the bond markets, they need to reassure the markets that, they aren't going to do anything stupid. But at the same time, they really do want to find extra money to put into infrastructure, to put into housing, and also critically to invest in British companies, particularly tech startups, who often, they get to a certain size and they find it very difficult to raise money in the UK, so they relocate to the United States. And one thing the government wants to do is provide more support to those companies to stay in the UK. So what they are looking to do is to use a change in the fiscal rules which Rachel Reeves introduced in 2024, which allows the government basically to offset the value of any assets into which they put money against the borrowing costs, which wasn't the case before. So, for example, if you take a 20% stake in a company, you can see that as an asset that can be sold. So it doesn't count in terms of the fiscal rules against your borrowing. And they hope that, you know, this change will allow them to borrow more money to invest without spooking the markets. Now, the question is, can they do that? And I think it will depend in part upon, you know, just how large the amount of money they want to borrow in addition to what's been borrowed at the moment, having a clear plan as to where it's going to be spent. But this is certainly something that, you know, Treasury officials are spending quite a lot of time thinking about ahead of the budget.
1: Yeah, it's interesting. You've got it. You got the story 2.5-3 months before the budget. So there you go. We can debate it for the next.
5: The start of the budget story is coming.
1: Absolutely. And finally, Ed Miliband is in Washington D.C. to meet Marco Rubio. He's the Secretary of State for the Trump administration. He's already met him in the Philippines. He goes over with the nickname Ed Milliwatt. He's a low-wattage politician in the eyes of some Americans. It's important, obviously, that he has this meeting, and I suspect it will probably go well.
5: Yeah, I thought the Milliwatt was actually a jibe at the amount of electricity they thought that the UK could generate from renewable sources.
1: Yes, poor guy. Give Trump a chance to talk about windmills again. Oliver Wright, thank you so much for joining the show. At least 17 people are dead after one of the deadliest Russian attacks on Kyiv this year. The missiles hit the Ukrainian capital overnight, striking residential buildings, a train station and warehouses. There are fears that some people remain stuck under the rubble. President Volodymyr Zelensky has blamed the destruction on the lack of interceptors provided by allies. Catherine Philp is the Times' World Affairs editor, and she joins us from Kyiv. Welcome to the show. Catherine, I hope you're staying safe. This sounds like an appalling attack. Presumably you were there when it was happening overnight.
4: Yes, indeed. It was another very noisy night in Kyiv. We've seen quite a few of these attacks. I've only been here a week, and this is the third one we've had in the capital. And it's part of an escalating campaign by Russia using ballistic missiles, because the only thing that Ukraine can use to stop them are Patriot missiles, which are American-made interceptors. As of Saturday, Kyiv ran out of those, and last night the Ukrainian military was unable to shoot down any of the incoming missiles.
1: And this is the key point. This is becoming almost a critical issue for Ukraine, isn't it? This need to get rid of interceptor missiles, this opportunity perhaps to make Patriot missiles in Ukraine. Is there any movement on this?
4: So President Trump said at the NATO meeting in Ankara that he was prepared to grant Ukraine a license to make them themselves. Zelensky told that meeting that, you know, this is the last major advantage the Russians have because of the fact that there's almost a stalemate along the front line. And so Russia's always looking to what it has as an advantage. So Trump said that then. And then only last week, hours before the last attack on Kyiv that was pretty deadly, he walked that back and said, actually, we're not going to do that. We don't really license these weapons, and people can turn on you if you give them to them. So they're actually also in incredibly short supply because they have been used in vast numbers in the Gulf, but mostly by Gulf allies, but also by the Americans trying to protect their own bases and their allies there. And in fact, over a year's production has been used up just in a few weeks in the Gulf. And now Ukraine has no prospect of receiving any more. It's asking European allies to part with those it has in its own stockpiles. But obviously, in these very uncertain times, that's a really difficult ask for the Europeans, knowing that they won't be able to replenish their stocks either.
1: And I guess as well, this is Russia. I think Ukraine has been smart in attacking Russian infrastructure, oil refineries and warehouses. Russia's always indiscriminately attacked the civilian population in Ukraine, but the attack on warehouses and logistics is presumably Russia learning from the Ukrainians.
4: It does look like that, but I must emphasize that although Ukraine has been hitting this e-commerce platform, these warehouses belonging to Wildberries in Russia for the last 2 weeks, Russia had attacked similar facilities in Ukraine before, and there was a kind of sense that the part of the rationale for the Wildberries attacks was to hit back at those attacks. So it's kind of now both sides taking a similar posture. The difference being that Ukraine insists that the warehouses, the Russian warehouses that it's hitting, are involved in military supply as well. Ukraine denies that its private postal system is involved in that.
1: Excellent. Well, thank you so much. That's Catherine Philp, the Times' World Affairs editor, who is in Kyiv at the moment, which is obviously under bombardment from the Russians. The AI Security Institute, which is part of the government's research and development program evaluating the dangers of the technology, has admitted that advanced artificial intelligence agents went on an uncontrolled hacking spree during trial tests. 19 different hacks were attempted, including one which involved fake online identities intended to trick a human developer into approving malicious code for a software project. The Times' technology correspondent, Mark Selman, is with me in the studio. I mean, Mark, this smacks of everything we feared about AI. To put it in sort of layman's terms, it's got a mind of its own and it can't be controlled.
6: Well, it's great. It's the third type of incident we've had in recent weeks that is sort of in the bracket of science fiction, but is now becoming reality. And I think it's really focusing minds on AI safety. But this obviously happened in a British government testing lab, essentially. And there are a couple of interesting bits to this that add to the story so far. The first is, yes, this agent from Anthropic called Mythos, you'll remember this, maybe, it was too dangerous to release, and that's it's not right. been released. Now we've got an idea why. and it decided to try and place some malicious code on this platform called GitHub. It went out and researched the human developers who approved this code. It tried to socially engineer them by convincing them to upload this code. When the reviewer, and you can see the exchange, and he's quite adamant, saying, "No, this doesn't look good. This is," the agent created a second identity to try and support its attempt to convince the human that this was safe. And left notes behind for other agents to do similar things. So it was a very determined attempt by this agent to do essentially what it was asked to do, which was complete a cybersecurity test. And actually, interestingly, Anthropic are trying to point out that we shouldn't call these agents rogue. They're actually doing exactly what they're being asked to do, but they're doing it in an incredibly determined and possibly a way that is not what we intended them to do. But they're saying this is not rogue in this instance. It was doing the job it was asked to do. Now, the other interesting thing I should mention is that in previous examples of rogue agents, they've been in testing environments. It was different this time. It was not in a testing environment. It gave it full access to the internet and took off all the guardrails. And that is a point of debate at the moment. Sort of people are questioning, was this really the right thing to do?
1: Really, that's fascinating. I mean, as ACE, the AI Security Institute, which has a hugely good reputation, kind of issued a report, because I absolutely accept the AI was doing what it was asked to do, and this is the sort of cliche that if you ask it to do something which the quickest route would be the elimination of the human race to achieve the task, it will do it. But it's also the sophisticated nature. I mean, as AC commented, because it seems extraordinarily sophisticated, something that you and I would take, you know, months to try and work out a way of bamboozling someone.
6: Yeah, you and I would never manage this, by the way.
1: Yeah. But in the real world.
6: If
1: we were scamming someone on the phone or something.
6: Yeah, and this is obviously what in the cyber sphere is terrifying, is that it lifts people who are not particularly good hackers into areas of sophisticated hacking. Obviously, it works the other way. It means that defenders can use this technology. But this is, you know, this is really accelerating the debate around safety. And it's interesting to obviously note at the same time the Trump administration drawing up rules for AI safety testing. I remember 2 years ago in Paris, members of the Trump administration laughing at people that talked about AI safety. You know, you hear people saying, you're scared. It's not nothing to be scared of. This is going to, you know, economically drive the next generation. And now, obviously, they've changed tack. I mean, we're not seeing very strong measures being proposed. They're all voluntary, but it's a significant step.
1: And it's the pace of change. I mean, I've been sort of sanguine to a certain extent, but some people have been saying, you know, and they said at the beginning of when all this was getting underway, you know, we need to put a sort of moratorium on releasing AI products. I mean, maybe that is now a serious point to make.
6: Well, just in recent days, we've had 1,000 researchers from all the top labs, the founders of Anthropic, the co-founders of OpenAI, saying we need to do a kind of a pause, yeah, or a slowdown. So this has been going on. We've been hearing this from within the industry and outside of the industry. I'm not quite sure whether we're going to get that, but it may take a much more catastrophic event than a bit of testing from AC to promote that kind of activity, a slowdown, because you have such a huge force of the industry ploughing ahead.
1: Absolutely. Well, Mark Solomon, that was absolutely fascinating. Mark Solomon is the Times' technology correspondent. Up next, as the SpaceX rocket hits the moon, an astronomer will explain why space debris is becoming an increasing problem.
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8: There are two separate elements to the story. One is about the money and one about the behaviour.
7: Reactive analysis.
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5: Part of a SpaceX rocket crashed into the moon this morning, causing a blast roughly equivalent to 3 tons of TNT. The Falcon 9 was launched 19 months ago, but it unintentionally veered towards the moon. The collision had not been planned, but researchers thought it was a good opportunity to learn more about the lunar surface. Dr. Jennifer Millard is an astronomer at Fifth Star Labs. Welcome to the show.
6: Hi, thanks for having me.
5: It didn't mean to hit the moon. What happened?
6: So it's because this was left on a trajectory orbiting Earth and then on a path that intersects with lunar orbit. So when we deploy things towards the moon, unless we then actively take action to put them in orbit, say, around the sun in a coincidental orbit with Earth, then they maintain a very similar orbit to the objects that they deployed. And there wasn't enough fuel on board this time to make any changes. And so this SpaceX rocket has been in orbit around the Earth on a wide elliptical orbit. It's intersected with the moon's orbit, and they arrived at that crossover point. And when you get those two bodies at that crossover point at the same time, a collision is inevitable.
5: There's only going to be one winner, which I guess was the moon. But it highlights this issue of space debris. I mean, there are these kind of online maps you can look at, which just show the kind of space outside, around the Earth, just filled with junk. And it amazes me that there aren't more collisions. You know, you've got these satellites in orbit, but these, and you know, if you're hit by a tiny screw in space, it can cause catastrophic damage. How on earth can we manage this space debris?
6: It's a huge question, and we don't have all of the answers for it at the minute. So there's about 18,800 active satellites up there at the minute. And then we've got a couple thousand which are defunct. We've got tens of thousands of bits of debris that we're tracking as well. It's a bit of a mess. You know, that's debris that we can track. There are many, many smaller fragments which are just simply too small for us to follow. And so there are bits of research being done into perhaps cannibalizing defunct satellites to then fix them in space, to have reusable satellites as well. That's an option. And there are now, there's kind of a few more regulations in space for low Earth orbit, where at the end of their lives, satellites have to, for example, burn up, or they have to be put into safe orbit to try and protect that environment. But it is a growing problem. You know, we've got licenses for some companies like SpaceX. They want to launch 1 million satellites. And every time you deploy a satellite, there are these pins and screws and little springs and things that just go on out into space, and they can cause issues. So yeah, we don't have all of the answers, but there is a lot of research being done into it because it is a growing problem.
5: I mean, do we need to change what we do in design objects that are going to be less prone to lose the odd screw and spring, and also make it sort of mandatory that when that object is redundant, it is somehow disposed of safely, taken out of a particular orbit, for example?
6: Yeah, I think that the way we deploy satellites, we have to think a little bit more carefully about it. And we do have to make sure that there are proper rules and regulations in place for the end of satellites' lives, because there are some, but there's certainly not enough. And then there aren't enough laws and regulations as to what happens if your satellite does smash into another one and break it into tens of thousands of pieces. And, you know, what happens then? Whose responsibility is it when they've created this great big debris cloud? It's not always clear. And we also have satellites, you know, they're fitted with little engines so that they can

0: move out of the way of other satellites. And we're seeing more and more often this has to happen. You know, SpaceX, they execute thousands of these maneuvers every single year already to avoid other satellites and to avoid bits of space debris. The International Space Station, although it has a very wide kind of safe zone around it has to move pretty regularly as well, just to make sure that it stays safe. So yeah, I totally agree with you. We need to change the way we're operating in low Earth orbit for sure.
1: Thanks so much. That's Dr. Jennifer Millard, an astronomer at Fifth Star Labs. She's also the presenter of the Awesome Astronomy podcast, which I'm sure is excellent. It's time for our daily business update. I'm joined by John Rees, the Times Business News Editor. Welcome to the show, John.
2: Thank you.
1: Well, SpaceX managed to hit the moon today. Is it hitting the moon? Is that the right phrase in terms of its share price?
2: No. It's lower than its initial share price when it floated in June. That was $135 per share. Now it's about $125 per share. And it issued its results last night for the 3 months to the end of June. And although those results on the face of it looked rather good, they were revenue was up 92%, for example, to about $7.8 billion, which is great. And that was ahead of analyst expectations. And its losses were reduced from around $1 billion last time around for this period to about $500 million. So all good. What spooked the market was the amount of expenditure on artificial intelligence. It spent in that period alone, it spent $18 billion on AI, and that was up from just over $2 billion the time before. And the result was, in pre-market and aftermarket trading, the shares have taken a hit. The US markets aren't open yet. They'll open in a couple of hours or so. But it took a hit as a result of that, because that was so much more than expected. And it's not exactly clear when investors might see a return on that. And two, it possibly hints at other suggestions that SpaceX, under the control of Elon Musk, of course, might merge with his other company, Tesla, which again could be very, very disruptive indeed for shareholders. So as a result of that, no, I'm afraid its shares are not hitting the moon. They're heading in the wrong direction, back to Earth.
1: Oh dear, to the moon and back. So another story which puts the London Stock Exchange in the firing line, as it were, in terms of its survival or, you know, its robustness. Glencore, this huge mining company that a lot of people will have heard of, is apparently considering listing in Australia.
2: Yes, that's right. It's considering a secondary listing in Australia, which would mean it would have its primary listing on the London market and a secondary listing of a small amount of shares, etc., in the same currency on the Australian market. But analysts suggest that is an indication that it might in fact be considering moving its main stock market listing out of London and to Australia in the long term. It wouldn't be alone in doing that amongst mining companies. One of the world's biggest mining company, BHP, has already done that. It used to be wholly London listed, and now its main listing is in Australia. Same with Rio Tinto, which has a dual listing, but again, a huge mining company which opted to have a main listing as well in Australia as well as London. So if Glencore, which has said it's this morning, it's going to consider a secondary listing, that could be a sign that it might wish to move out of London entirely. And the reason it would do that is that the mining companies, which used to be primarily based in London, feel that they're not properly valued in London anymore. They're not alone in that. If you look at the number of British companies that have been acquired, one could say on the cheap, often by US firms in particular, over the past year or so, it's a considerable number of very significantly sized companies. So this is another poor sign, if you like, for the London Stock Exchange, because it looks like major international businesses that once felt their natural home was in London no longer feel that way. And they're looking abroad to see if they can get a better valuation, in other words, that they feel that the market will appreciate what their company actually does and value it accordingly. And that's a very, very, it's a warning sign indeed for London. And there's been an awful lot of them over the past couple of years as major companies have chosen to list elsewhere. So it's a significant issue.
1: Brilliant. Well, John Rees, Times Business News Editor, thank you very much for joining us today to take us through some of the business stories that you can read more about on the Times app. Now let's get the latest from the world of sport. Charlie Talbot-Smith, the Times Sports News Editor, joins me now. Welcome to the show.
3: Hi there.
1: I assume we're not going to talk about FIFA because that all must be done and dusted.
3: Oh, not quite. Not quite. I'm afraid the story that keeps on giving is still giving. Crisis meetings in Morocco where Gianni is holed up. We don't know. The white smoke has not emerged yet, so we don't know quite what the...
1: Is it underway?
3: We believe it to be underway.
1: It's like getting the five families.
3: Yes, exactly. Well, you also wonder, you know, that these are supposed to be his closest confidants. You wonder how few, many or few that is now. I mean, we do have some updates today. We know for a fact that Gianni has been reaching out to FIFA legends, you know, former World Cup stars. You may have seen quite a few of them sitting at all these games next to Gianni. Likes to press the flesh with famous ex-footballers. He's been reaching out to them saying, could you please endorse me? And so far with no success. So it's getting sort of fairly desperate measures at this point. Separately, you know, because it's open season on Infantino, we are reporting this morning that at least 50 clubs have reached out to the European, at least 50 European football clubs have reached out to the European Club Association to say, where's our promised cut of the FIFA Club World Cup money? There was supposed to be a $250 million solidarity pool of money that was going to go to the smaller clubs because of this expanded Club World Cup format that your Chelsea team won.
1: Correct.
3: Was expanded and bloated and took
1: Infantino
3: over.
1: Infantino forever.
3: Yeah, exactly. and you know, and then you've got the Jordanian FA overnight.
1: Yes,
3: also
1: that was
3: saying
1: amazing.
3: You know, they're being essentially blackmailed and they're owed money from the Asian club tournament. So it's, you know, I don't think I'm offering anything very insightful when I say, you know, it's been another bad week for Gianni thus far, and we'll see if he can cling on or if this crisis meeting is just people saying, I think it might be time, Gianni.
1: You're always insightful. So be insightful about transfer news. I saw Mo Salah's move to Turkey.
3: Yes, Trabzonspor. He hasn't definitely moved, but judging by the output of the Trabzonspor club social media, they think he's definitely signing because he's turned up and they've told their fans exactly what flight he was landing on and at what airport. They've got him in the shirt. So it is looking like that is where he's going. On the face of it, potentially a strange signing because I think Mo Salah probably thought he might go somewhere a bit bigger than Trabzonspor when he, you know, threw his toys out the pram and said, I'm leaving
1: Are they
3: Liverpool.
1: Big in Turkey?
3: Well, they're not one of the big three in Turkey. They're not in the Champions League next season, for example. And Salah did show signs of the old form at the World Cup, didn't he? So I probably would have guessed that he'd go somewhere bigger than that or go to Saudi Arabia and earn, put another zero on his pay packet. So that's interesting. Separately, you know, as part of the trying to replace Salah at Liverpool, we understand today that they are looking at Ibrahim Mbaye, Senegal winger, only 18 at PSG. This is separate to their ongoing negotiations with another PSG winger, Bradley Barcola, who PSG are playing hardball with and want more than £100 million for. Mbaye would be probably half that, if not less than that. And then Bruno Guimaraes, the sort of long-running transfer saga of the summer, that has seemingly reached its conclusion, and Arsenal and Newcastle have agreed a price and a structure.
1: He was
3: for that
1: the Newcastle
3: deal.
1: Newcastle
3: captain. Yeah. It's worrying. That's a worrying piece of news for the rest of the Premier League because he's a proven proper Premier League operator, seriously good player, and he'll slot straight into that Arsenal midfield and make them even stronger. That's a very, very good signing, I would say, for 75 mil.
1: So that means that Arsenal fans will become even more insufferable?
3: Well, that's for you to say, not me. But certainly, I think they'll be very pleased with this deal.
1: And finally, Jack Draper. I'm sorry to hear he was in tears, apparently.
3: A tough watch last night. Poor old Jack. He's had an awful year with injury. He's got this long-running injury in his upper arm with bone bruising, and it's sort of the only time is the only real healer for it, so he keeps having to postpone his comebacks because it flares up again. He's tried to remodel his service action, which I think was one of the key stressors that caused this injury. Anyway, he came back, his latest comeback attempt, you know, fell at the first hurdle overnight in Montreal. He lost in the first round. He was in floods of tears in the third set. We haven't had official confirmation from him that the injury has flared up again, but I don't think you need to be Sherlock Holmes to suggest that, you know, the serve was noticeably slower. He was throwing in a lot of drop shots, and I think the arm was probably sore again. So it's just awful, really. He was up to world number four last year.
1: Yeah.
3: He got to the US Open semi-finals not too long ago. He looked like the best bet, probably, in the world to break up the Sinner-Alcaraz duopoly at one point. And he's just had no luck ever since. And, you know, he signed Andy Murray to be his coach and there was a lot of optimism going into this summer and autumn, and hard courts he's very strong on, and it looks like he might have to shut it down for the season and try again next year. He's down to world 140 now.
1: I hadn't appreciated how serious it was. That is very sad. Anyway, Charlie Talbot-Smith, thank you so much for coming on the show and talking us through the sports news. That brings us to the end of the midday update. Let's look at what people are reading on the Times website right now. The most read story is about a grandmother who died after taking the weight loss drug Mounjaro. The second most read is Kemi Badenoch defending her decision to allow the former neo-Nazi Joshua Bonehill Payne to stand as a councillor. And you can read about how a Cambridge professor accused of plagiarism reported a journalist to the police for investigating his past. As the voice of the Times at Times Radio, we broadcast high-quality balanced journalism live and free throughout the day, every day. But it's only possible thanks to the generous support of subscribers to the Times and Sunday Times. 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You just have to head to times.com. Coming up in the last half hour of the show, the travel writer and literary legend Colin Thubrin is here to discuss his latest novel. And of course, we will play Can You Get to Number 10?
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1: Colin Thubrin has spent more than 50 years travelling the world, building a reputation that saw him named one of the Times' top 50 writers of the modern era. His journeys through Russia, China, Central Asia and the Middle East have become classics, combining history, politics and personal observations about the places and people he encounters. His new novel, Passage, is set in Egypt and explores love, mortality and memory. And he joins me now. Welcome to the show.
9: Thank you.
1: It's very nice to have you on. I think this is your ninth novel.
9: Yes.
1: Is that right? What inspired the story for you?
9: It would be much easier to say I fell in love with a character or devised an interesting plot. It's never quite like that with me. It's more some fascination with a concept or an idea. It's hard to actually place it. And in this case, I became interested in the impact of an ancient culture like the Egyptian on modern travellers, three travellers, one of whom has a terminal illness, a brain tumour. Ancient Egypt seems to be a culture that is about death and memory. It's a very cheerful book, and it's this that generated the book. I think a fascination with self, with identity, because the principal character is an actress that has played the part of others all her life, and suddenly she's confronted by her own mortality. And in this strange brain operation that's called an open craniotomy, it's a strangeness that this mass of flesh and electricity in our heads produces a sense of self, and that kind of resonates through the book.
1: Yes, I mean, it goes without saying that it's beautifully written, but it's also, as well as the sort of relationship between, if you like, her own culture and Egyptian culture, there's also the complicated relationship between her husband, herself, and her brother-in-law.
9: Yes. Yes, it's a sort of love triangle, if you like. There are three men. They're all in love with her. She's in love with none of them. She seems to be a sort of a strong personality, but without any sense of real, deep personal identity. So she's something of an enigma.
1: The book is called Passage, and I read one review which compared it to a passage to India, which also explores a similar theme of cultural misunderstanding, if you like. Was there any inspiration from E.M. Forster?
9: Curiously, none. It was an absolute fluke. I read E.M. Forster 60 years ago, I think, and there was almost nothing except that strange resonance that happens in E.M. Forster's Passage to India in the Malabar Caves, where there's this strange boom, just this sound, which is like a great emptiness, if you like, or a great fullness. It's untranslatable. And that did influence me a bit, in as much as this novel has a rather crucial passage of the woman, the actress, going into an enormous tomb, very long, almost 600 yards passage into the mountain, which ends in an empty sarcophagus. And there's a sort of strangeness about that experience to her and to me when I was there, that you get this huge corridor frescoed with gods and spells for surviving the afterlife, and it ends in an empty chamber.
1: And how does Colin Thubren, the travel writer, exist alongside Colin Thubren, the novelist? At what point do you decide, I'd like to write a book about a visiting a country, travelling, you've travelled 9,000 miles for one of them, and I'd like to write a novel?
9: I'm usually exhausted after a travel book. And a travel book is so much focused on what is out there. You know, you research, you become fascinated by, whether in my case it's usually China and Russia. And then after maybe 3 years that the travel book takes to both research, travel and write, you feel you have probably neglected something that's inside you and that's more personal. And it's from there that the novel comes. And then after the novel, you're sick of yourself and you want to go out and travel the world.
1: You explore in this novel, you know, Egyptian culture. There's something that struck me, that the Egyptians believed the soul existed in the heart, and they sucked out the brain because the brain was regarded as a sort of redundant organ. But at the heart of your travel writing is exploring cultures. And I was thinking about how important that is, particularly in the world we live in today. You talked about focusing mainly on Russia and China. There couldn't be, as it were, two more important countries when we're thinking about the future. Do you think travel writing must be a wonderful, a really important genre for policymakers to understand the people they're dealing with?
9: It would be, probably, if they read travel books, but I doubt if they often got the time. It's different from political writing or academic writing, in as much as it's how you experience and encounter a culture on the ground, in its, not just its history, but its people, and its social customs and the chances that happen to you. And you hope that bit by bit you've built up a picture of a country or a region, almost sort of piecemeal, without having to explain it literally, but as how it resonates with you. So travel books can become a historical resource, I think, too. Long after they're published, you imagine while you're writing it that it's all about the country as it is now. But in a short time, certainly a country like China has changed out of recognition.
1: Well, I want to talk about China in a minute, but let's just stick with Russia for a moment. When you look at the Russia-Ukraine war, do you think, because I'm a sort of politician, you're a writer, but do you think if only people understand, you know, I can see what the Russians are doing, I understand the Russians, I've spent time in Russia, I can sort of not understand their perspective, but I can sort of plot what their attitude will be?
9: I think there are things you recognise, like the profound nationalism, and also the capacity for suffering.
1: Yes.
9: There's always a sense in politics that things will change, things will get better, we'll make a treaty, we'll do this, we'll do that. And in particular, we'll impose sanctions or we'll bombard. But both the Ukrainians and the Russians, I think, are masters at suffering in a way that in Western Europe we've done, but we're perhaps less familiar with now, and certainly in the States they're less familiar with. So you imagine things can change at the stroke of a pen, and you ignore the deep underlying culture there.
1: And you spend a lot of time in China, and China obviously looms large, and you said earlier that China has changed out of all recognition, and of course it has over the last 40 or 50 years as it sort of entered the capitalist mainstream, if you like. But the Chinese have a particular attitude to life.
9: Yes, I think it's very easy to imagine that the political and economic changes are profound. And in a way, of course, they are. But underneath it is this ancient culture that has been there for 3,000 years and more, much more. And that one can easily ignore. I mean, what's happened in China most significantly to me is the draining of the villages into the towns. So you find villages which are actually quite derelict. They're the place where the old and the unambitious are, and perhaps the children and grandchildren are those that are working no longer in the communal, the family unit that they occupied in the village, but in nuclear elements of just two parents and one child in the cities in a small flat. And that's an enormous social change. And that, I think, in a way, may be more significant than anything eventually.
1: Well, Colin Thuber, and I wish we had more time to chat. Thank you so much for coming in. It's wonderful to have you in the studio. Passage by Colin Thuber is available now. 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
1: Well, I was delighted to read this story in the Times today about the UK's Secret Intelligence Service, because it's been ranked the best in Europe. A peer review of intelligence professionals from 25 countries concluding nobody does it better, James Bond would say that, than MI6. France's service, the DGSE, came second. The Netherlands came third. Ukraine came fourth. Denmark came last. I was even more pleased to see it was a French newspaper that had to admit this, and it's Charles Bremner, our reporter in Paris, who wrote the story. Welcome to the show.
19: Hello, Ed.
1: So this is a deserved accolade for MI6.
19: Yes, it's not a great surprise. In the intelligence world, this is pretty well known. It has been for a very long time. What's unusual, as you said, is that this is done so publicly. It was L'Express magazine, which talked to 60 people in the intelligence community, as they say, and from 25 different countries, and they came out with Britain very, very firmly ahead. I mean, almost twice as far ahead as everybody else. And the French came second.
1: Yes, we got twice as many points as the French. In fact, we got 251 points. How did the scoring system work?
19: They were the L'Express magazine, which is quite a reliable outfit, by the way, said that it was like the Eurovision Song Contest. They asked people to vote to rank. They gave them 5 points each and asked for rankings. And all but five put Britain first.
1: I mean, it's quite nice as well to see the French praising us for our dirty tricks, although I don't think we've ever sunk a Greenpeace boat. And it's interesting that we depict our spy service really through the prism of James Bond. The French depict it through The Bureau, which is a hit series on Netflix and a very good one indeed. The French do have a high reputation in this area, even if they're still far behind us.
19: Yes, they do. They have a very high reputation. And, of course, the French DGSE, as it's called, the Directorate General of External Security, is a military organisation. Its members are military officers. And it has a very tough strong-arm section, which at least we don't know if the British have one or not because it's secret, but the French one is quite public. There's special forces types who are actually trained killers. And the last president, President Hollande, talked publicly, and he got into trouble for this, for saying that he'd ordered quite a few murders, assassinations by the French Secret Service of people who are enemies of the French state.
1: You're kidding. I didn't know that. That's an extraordinary thing to admit. So is it kind of allowed, extrajudicial killings by the French security services?
19: I think the French would certainly tell you that it's done by everybody to some extent.
1: Germany came quite low down in the rankings, and Germany has, you know, has a very poor reputation for its military and a poor reputation for its spies, although you would have thought, being on the front line of the Cold War, they would have built up some expertise.
19: Yes, so the Germans are a bit worried about getting involved outside Germany, as you know, although this is changing now. The BND, the German security agency, is taken to be a bit of a joke around the other European agencies. It's known as a think tank rather than a spy agency, apparently, according to L'Express. But they are respected for their analytical skills, apparently. They're not respected for their spying, which they're, as you say, not very good at.
1: And the Danes are very bad. Is that just because it's so nice and lovely to live in Denmark?
19: They're not so far down. The bottom of the list was Slovakia, in fact, which is said to be far too pro-Russian and riddled with Russian officers in its intelligence service. Greece came below Denmark. It got zero points, as they'd say in the Eurovision Song Contest, although Greece is apparently quite useful to everybody else when Turkey is involved, because the Greeks are very well plugged into Turkey.
1: Absolutely right. Charles Bremner, the Times reporter in Paris, thank you so much for joining us to celebrate the fact that MI6 has come top of the league in terms of secret intelligence services. Now it's time for the Departure Lounge, where we take a look at fascinating lives through the pages of the obituaries you can read in the Times every day. I'm joined by Georgia Hennage, staff obituaries writer here at the Times. She's picked out one person that she and her colleagues have written about in the last few weeks. Welcome to the show.
14: Thank you. Hello.
1: Today we're talking about the anatomist Gunther von Hagens.
14: Yes.
1: Who was Gunther von Hagens?
14: So Gunther von Hagens was a German anatomist who came up with this process called plastination, whereby he would fill real corpses, with plastic, so replacing bodily fluids and fats, so that they could basically be preserved and exhibited across the world. So he did this with his very famous show, which was called Body Worlds, that first premiered in Japan in 1995. So this was during the 1990s. He was a serious scientist, but he came under massive criticism because people thought that he was a massive showman, that he was kind of capitalizing on death.
1: Yes.
14: A lot of people thought they were really gross. I mean, going to see these exhibitions, these corpses would be, because the plastination process made the corpses flexible, he would show them in different positions.
1: Right.
14: So they'd be like playing chess or playing cards or playing basketball, chatting. There was one of a pregnant woman with a fetus. So quite gruesome, shocking stuff. So he came under a lot of criticism as well as praise.
1: I took someone on a date to that show.
14: Did you? That sounds like a very romantic idea.
1: There wasn't a second date. Let's just put it that way. But he sounds like a sort of figure from the 19th century, because he conducted the first public autopsy in the country for 170 years.
14: Yeah.
1: And there was some debate about where he got hold of his bodies.
14: Yeah, so you're right that he kind of fashioned himself on old-fashioned anatomists. So there's a sense that this is very traditional, but it's also very of the time because he was this massive showman, and this public autopsy, which you were talking about, was broadcast on Channel 4. Parts of it was broadcast on Channel 4. That autopsy is quite funny. So this was in 2002, and this is in Britain, and it was in this old brewery factory in East London, and he basically staged the first public autopsy since the 1830s, so about 170 years, and it was this 72-year-old man who had donated his body to Gunther. So a lot of the corpses that Gunther used were donated, though, of course, as you said, he could be quite vague about where he got his bodies, especially if they came from China or Russia. And there are a few moments when he came under legal pressure to reveal his sources, as it were. But as I said, a lot of people donated their bodies because he was hugely popular, as well as being very controversial.
1: Yes, and he had an interesting life. I mean, he was born in Nazi-occupied Poland, grew up in East Germany, arrested trying to get to the West.
14: Yeah, so he, as you said, he was born in Nazi-occupied Poland. His dad was an SS officer who allegedly sent 60 Poles to a concentration camp. The family fled the Soviets at the end of the war, and they ended up, as you said, in East Germany. He was quite political, so he went on protests during the Prague Spring, and he ended up trying to escape via Eastern Europe via Austria, but he was arrested and sentenced to a couple of years in prison. And he first became interested in anatomy because he was a haemophiliac, which meant that he was in and out of hospital for much of his childhood. So he just became really interested in the body and its inner workings, partly through this personal experience. And by age 17, he had seen his first autopsy and never looked back.
1: You never do after your first autopsy. Georgia Hennage, staff obituaries writer here at The Times. Thank you for coming on the show, talking about Gunther von Hagens, the anatomist, born in January 1945, who died from a brain hemorrhage, aged 81 in July, last month, actually. So there you go. Thank you for coming on the show. It is coming up to 1 o'clock on Times Radio, and that means it is time to play our daily quiz. Can you get to number 10? 10 questions for 10 jobs in Hugo's cabinet. The more you get right, the further you go up the greasy pole. If you make it to number 10, you become Prime Minister and you get a digital radio. The cabinet as it stands: Pete in Tynemouth, Minister without portfolio; Ari in Cambridge, Culture Secretary; Becky in Derbyshire, Environment Secretary; John in Birmingham, Transport Secretary; Louise in Hull, Education Secretary; Simon in Somerset, Business Secretary; Mo in Greenwich, Home Secretary; Lorna in Berkshire, Foreign Secretary; Andrew in London is Chancellor; Laurie in Forres is still the Prime Minister. Let's find out who's playing today. Who is on the line?
20: Oh, hi, Ed. It's Sarah here.
1: Sarah, lovely to have you on. Where are you calling from?
20: I am calling from Benenden in Kent.
1: Great to have you on. Just to remind you, as we enter the quiz, you have a friend to help you. Yes, Larry is here to give you a terrible clue if you get stuck on any question. So let's get the contest underway. Let's play Can You Get to Number 10? To be Minister of without Portfolio, complete this common phrase: kill two birds with one
20: stone.
1: You are the Minister without Portfolio. To have the best job in the Cabinet, Secretary of State for Culture, Media and Sport, Candle in the Wind and Rocket Man are songs by which artist?
20: Elton John.
1: You are the Culture, Media and Sports Secretary. I'd stop there if I were you. But if you want to carry on and be the Environment, Food and Rural Affairs Minister, Coronation Chicken was created to celebrate the coronation of which British monarch?
20: Well, it could be Elizabeth or Victoria. I actually don't know. Sorry, Larry, please.
1: She died quite recently.
20: Okay, Elizabeth.
1: You're the Environment Secretary. You must be able to get this one to be Transport Secretary. The Fiat car company is from what country?
20: Italy.
1: Correcto mundo. To be Education Secretary, what name was given to the 19th century group of textile workers who destroyed machinery in protest against industrialisation?
20: Luddites.
1: Correct. One of them's just walked in, actually. It's called Seb Payne. Anyway, business. Who is the longest-serving dragon? Oh, this is a tough one. But I think you could probably guess it. Who is the longest-serving dragon on Dragon's Den?
20: Oh, God, I never watch that sort of thing. I've got absolutely no idea.
1: You know, the tall, good-looking one who's a bit smug. Plays a lot of golf.
20: No, who is?
1: Shares his name with a department store.
20: John Lewis.
0: That's totally wrong. It's just like wrong.
1: Obviously Peter Waitrose. No, it's actually Peter Jones. Peter Jones, the sort of tech entrepreneur.
20: It's the same group.
1: It is the same group. Yeah, so tempted, but I'm already in trouble for giving you extra clues after Larry had walked off the stage. So I'm afraid you can't get British business back on track. You're going to have to sort out the gap between academic and technical education, as you are now our Secretary of State for Education. Sarah, what do you do? Are you retired? Are you working? What are you up to?
20: I am an administration manager for a fertility clinic, but I'm the one who sent you that information about the pub in Benenden. You should come and have a pint with us.
1: Oh, I didn't put two and two together. So you're in Suffolk?
20: No, in Kent, in High Wells.
1: Oh, Benenden, it was the other pub. So we are all going to go to the Benenden pub and have a pint with our new education secretary. Thank you for coming on, and I'm delighted to welcome the Luddite that is Seb Payne. How are you?
21: Ed, I will remind you, I have a not very good, but I still do have a BSc in computer science, so I take great offence at the Luddite. I think maybe some self-reflection on your part might be quite good.
1: You were a Tory candidate.
21: Attempted.
1: What do you think of this bloke, Bonehill Pines?
21: It's a difficult one, isn't it? I mean, I can understand where Kemi Badenoch is coming from on this. The idea of Christian forgiveness is an important part of, I think, of anyone in public life and that sort of thing. But when I look at those comments, I mean, it's very difficult, isn't it? It's very, very difficult. What do you think?
1: I'm outraged, particularly partly because I see, you know, if Grant Shapps isn't allowed to be a Tory candidate, why should he be a Tory candidate?
21: Well, they are slightly different things. Grant Shapps is applying for the list to be an MP candidate, whereas this guy from Crooker was the kind of local councillors. They're slightly different things, but I think you've got to have a level. And obviously, I'm sure he went through some kind of judgment and boards about whether he was acceptable, but it's about that balance of forgiveness, which everyone will take a different view on.
1: Oh, you're beatific. After protesters tore down statues of controversial figures in US history, I'm going to speak tomorrow to a man campaigning to put them up, and I'm going to go talk to a man who's been to the Edinburgh Fringe Festival for 9 consecutive years dressed as Margaret Thatcher. And Giles Brandreth is going to be on comparing Andy Burnham to all the prime ministers he's known through the years. Seb Payne, as you've worked out, is on at 1. Today's producer was Tom Vigar, and Ryan, of course, was pushing the buttons. I'll be back from 10. Don't go anywhere.

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1: Good afternoon. This is the Times at One on Times Radio with me, Seb Payne. Coming up, Andy Burnham wants to increase government borrowing to try and get the economy moving. But is he going to get away with it? We'll be speaking to Claire Ward from the East Midlands, who is our mayor of the day, about her lessons for the new PM. And we'll be looking at whether Restore Britain is eating up Reform UK, as the latter has tried to do to the Conservative Party. All that to come in the next hour of the latest news and sharpest analysis. But first, the headlines with James Kitchen.
2: Thank you, Seb. Good afternoon. The Jewish Board of Deputies has rejected an offer from Kemi Badenoch to meet a former neo-Nazi standing as a Conservative councillor. Joshua Bonehill Payne was jailed in 2016 after being convicted of racially aggravated harassment. The Tory leader says her party believes in second chances and insists the candidate would only be responsible for parking and sorting out bins. But the Times' policy editor Oliver Wright says she's opening herself to accusations of double standards.
3: She's made very clear that, you know, Conservative MPs who disagree with her about net zero, for example, shouldn't be allowed to stand. But to allow this guy, who not only has past convictions for harassment and anti-Semitism, to sort of say that that's all right, I think will sit quite uncomfortably with a significant number of her colleagues in Westminster.
2: The government has admitted advanced AI agents went rogue during testing and embarked on an unprecedented hacking spree. The Anthropic and OpenAI software attempted 19 different hacks, including one that created fake online identities to try to trick a developer into approving malicious code. The disclosures by the AI Security Institute are the latest example of rogue agents that have led to international alarm. The police force, in which PC Andrew Harper served, is considering joining potential legal action to stop two of his killers being released from prison early. The officer was dragged to his death behind a car in Berkshire in 2019. The Times' newsroom reporter Ollie Cole is following this story.
4: PC Harper's widow, Lizzie, says the decision to include two of her husband's killers, Jesse Cole and Albert Bowers, in the early release scheme has left her feeling punched in the gut. Cole and Bowers were convicted of manslaughter and are eligible to be freed halfway through their 13-year sentences. A petition calling for their early release to be stopped has more than 200,000 signatures. Jason Hogg, the Chief Constable of Thames Valley Police, has told the BBC that legal action to stop their release is something he would look at. He says public opinion is overwhelming and there's a risk that confidence in the criminal justice system could be damaged.
2: A man's appeared in a Greek court to deny murdering a Scottish woman whose body was found in a suitcase in Athens. Elizabeth Jane Ross, who was 38, was discovered in a derelict building in the capital last month. The 26-year-old suspect from Afghanistan denies killing her but admits moving the body. He's due back in court again tomorrow. A SpaceX rocket segment left over from a lunar landing mission is believed to have crashed into the moon. The segment was expected to hit the moon's surface at 5,400 miles an hour. It was likely to produce a blast roughly equivalent to 15,000 sticks of dynamite. Astronomer Dr. Jennifer Millard told Times Radio space debris is becoming a real problem.
5: There's about 18,800 active satellites up there at the minute. And then we've got a couple thousand which are defunct. We've got tens of thousands of bits of debris that we're tracking as well. It's a bit of a mess. You know, that's debris that we can track. There are many, many smaller fragments which are just simply too small for us to follow.
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1: Well, good afternoon. Welcome to the Times at One on Times Radio with me, Seb Payne, and I'm back for the third out of four stint this week. When Andy Burnham became Prime Minister just a few weeks ago, although it feels somewhat longer, he spent his first days in office spending carefree or even recklessly, depending on your point of view. There was his pledge to deliver an NHS-style solution to social care, The cost? Around £19 billion. There was the removal of VAT on electricity bills in October. The cost? £850 million. Then there were the pledges to cap bus fares at £2, end rough sleeping, and cutting back business rates for pubs and clubs. The cost? £1.8 billion. And then there's the question of defence spending, with the black hole in defence investment plan bequeathed by Sir Keir Starmer coming to about £5 billion. And let us not forget that when John Healey quit as Defence Secretary because there wasn't a viable plan to get spending levels up to 3% of GDP by the end of the decade, that was another £18 billion he was looking for. Put all that together, it's a bill totting up close to £50 billion. So many listeners will be asking, how on earth is that all going to be paid for? Now, Mr. Burnham has pledged not to break Labour's manifesto commitments on not raising VAT, income tax or national insurance. So the only tax changes available to the PM will be some reworkings of capital gains tax, inheritance tax or pensions relief. All of those would be politically very painful. So instead, the government is laying the groundwork for yet more borrowing, with reports today suggesting it's going to fiddle the fiscal rules to borrow another £9 billion. That may help the Burnham government get out of this hole, but it's terrible for the UK's fiscal sustainability. Lest we forget, our debt is now close to 100% of GDP. Last year, we spent £110 billion servicing our debt. That means every £1 in every £12 spent by the government is on debt. Or that's the equivalent of the entire cost of HS2. Or the ability to fix every single pothole in England and Wales six times over. The solution really is a tried and tested one. The state simply needs to do less and spending needs to be cut. The welfare bill in particular, which is set to hit £400 billion by the end of the decade, needs to be trimmed. Now, John Healey has written to all cabinet ministers saying that they will need to look again at their budgets. We need to hear more details about that and less about more borrowing, because the very simple fact is we can't afford it. Get in touch and let me know how you think Andy Burnham should pay for all those spending pledges, or whether he should have made them at all in the first place. This is The Times at One on Times Radio with Seb Payne. Let's pick up that story about how Andy Burnham wants to boost government spending through more borrowing in an effort to get growth going. Now, the move, which could raise more than £9 billion a year for spending by 2031, would exploit a loophole in the fiscal rules, which allows the government to count spending on infrastructure or equity in company as assets, and that can be offset against the cost of borrowing, therefore not breaking the manifesto rules. So is this a wise idea that could make a difference, or is this just trying to dodge around the difficult decision that it's more borrowing? Let's get the view of James Nation. He's Managing Director at Forefront Advisors and was a Senior Advisor to Rishi Sunak in the Treasury and in Downing Street. Hello, James. Welcome to Times Radio.
7: Hi, Seb. Great to be with you.
1: So let's start off with this proposed loophole on how to raise this £9 billion and rebranding infrastructural equity as assets. Now, during your time in number 10 and number 11 down the street, I'm sure you examined all these different ruses and ways to get around it. What do you make of this suggestion?
7: Well, the first thing to say, Seb, is that borrowing is borrowing. So we'll come on to the flexibilities, but you are still issuing money, right? And you still need to go to the markets for any additional funding. So that's kind of point one. We talk about these flexibilities and whether they count against the fiscal rules. But what the markets are looking at is issuance. How much does the UK government want to borrow? And then you mentioned it up top, but one of the first things Rachel Reeves did when she came into power is she, as Chancellor, is she actually changed the debt target. She changed our measurement of debt in the fiscal rules. She moved to something called public sector net financial liabilities, or PSNFL, for those of you who like somewhat catchy acronyms. And that, under the government's fiscal rules, has to fall in the third year of the OBR forecast. But as you said, you can, if you have a loan that has a new asset created that cancels out a liability, that can count as neutral under the fiscal rules, which is what we're talking about here. Basically, John Healey and Andy Burnham have asked the exam question, can we find ways to use these flexibilities to achieve what we want to achieve on more capital spending in things like housing and transport without having to change the fiscal rules? Now, I'm quite sceptical here, Seb, I've got to say. I know there have been some figures bandied around this morning. Resolution Foundation, a well-respected think tank, have done a report where they estimate around about 9 billion could be freed up here per annum. But I just think, let's go back to Rachel Reeves very quickly. If this flexibility or these flexibilities were a free lunch, do we not think she would have maxed them out, having made that change to the fiscal rules? When she did her spending review and freed up all this additional room for capital, there was only 9 billion allocated to these loans or flexibilities, but over a number of years, not per annum. And there are a couple very quick reasons for that. One, when you borrow more, you pay the debt interest, which does count against the government's main fiscal rule, the headroom that everyone was fixated on last year. And second, these loans or FTs, they're quite cute. They don't necessarily help in what I would call traditional areas of government spending, where you need hard grant, hard cash, if we think about defence or council housing as well. So there are just some limitations on the idea here, Seb.
1: And I think Rachel Reeves, James, did look at this, and she talked about during her time as Chancellor about whether there was that flexibility in terms of how certain things are branded. But I agree with you, it is actually more about borrowing. And ever since Andy Burnham's become Prime Minister, there was all this question about what the bond markets would make of this, because they've been quite edgy about whether the UK's massive debt pile is going to become unsustainable. Now, there hasn't really been any kind of market reaction to this so far this morning. You know, do you think those who are sort of owning the UK's debt, those bond markets that I mentioned, they would look at this and say, OK, we're going to wear this? Or do you think they might say, well, actually, this is going to tip us into difficult territory?
7: So I think you have to break it down, Seb. So I think the announcements that you talked about at the start of Burnham's premiership, if we take them individually, in terms of overall government, you know, and departmental spend, not that significant. I've seen announcements like this before, you know, a treasury or rather an announcement that a bus cap freeze will be extended. And ultimately,
1: I feel like you might have been at the treasury when that happened, James. You have indeed, direct knowledge of these things.
7: Dare I say the £2 bus fare cap was very much a Rishi Sunak policy. But anyway, I'm being cheeky there. The point is, those announcements in isolation, Seb, you can find the funding for them. So in and of itself, I don't think those initial announcements were cause for alarm. Where I think there was a problem initially was Andy Burnham's comments on big tax changes. If you remember what he was saying to lobby journalists on, you know, the personal tax allowance or on taking pensioners out of fiscal drag, you know, really leaning into some quite big and expensive tax changes that he's just not going to be able to do, because, you know, if anything, taxes are going to need to go up to try and avoid some planned cuts to unprotected departments and some other areas that he's going to want to fund as well. So it's kind of that ability for the Prime Minister to sort of lean into these policies with a price tag that I think led people to be a little bit uncertain. And then if I may, just on this area of the fiscal rules flexibilities, look, I think what Team Burnham and some economists around Team Burnham would say is we have had a problem in this country about low public sector investment when it comes to capital spending. And actually, long-term planned investment in transport, for example, can generate returns. And if you set out that vision, then what markets are ultimately looking for is, hang on, in the medium term, in years to come, has the UK actually got a plan to grow or not? And they would hope to reassure in that way. But I think the issue with today's story, if I'll just come back to my last answer, is can these flexibilities really get enough funding for what Andy Burnham and John Healey want to do? I think if they are going materially higher than 9 billion per annum, and if they judge that these flexibilities are limited and attempted still to try and borrow more, well, then I think there will be a price to pay for that.
1: Now, you mentioned, James, of course, the question about debt. And when you were working with Rishi Sunak, you know, the UK's net national debt soared. It surpassed 2.6 trillion, exceeding that critical mark of 100% of GDP for the first time since 1961. So obviously, Rachel Reeves and now John Healey are dealing with this. But aren't they just sort of inheriting a problem that was created while you were in government?
7: Look, undeniably, during COVID, we did have to step in with some massive interventions, which, you know, your listeners will remember, particularly when we look at the furlough scheme. None of that, by the way, at the time was opposed by any opposition politician that I can recall.
1: Do you regret any of that when you look back to it? That obviously was, you know, £400 billion was spent during the pandemic, and we know from there was a fair amount of fraud within that. But do you think it was still the right decision to spend all that money?
7: Look, hindsight's a wonderful thing. And when you're moving really quickly, Seb, as we were during the pandemic, you just know that you're going to be implementing schemes that, you know, just cannot have the kind of guardrails that you would normally expect in some circumstances. So, of course, when you look at some figures that the NAO and others have highlighted, there's regret there. But at the time, we were having to move so quickly to stand up business support schemes overnight, you know, to make various forms of equipment available, to ensure that people weren't losing their jobs in what was a very vulnerable time. And if I may, you know, I was working for Rishi as well when he started to take some very difficult decisions on the tax side. When we think about the decision to put up corporation tax, for instance, even on thresholds, which obviously is widely criticised now. So we were starting towards the tail end of that tenure, particularly when I think Jeremy Hunt deserves a lot of credit, but then Rishi and Downing Street as well, to confront the kind of debt and deficit implications of what had been done during the pandemic. But for sure, there are consequences, and it's left us with a challenging set of public finances that reflect a reality now that just needs to be addressed by the current set of politicians.
1: Well, finally, James, let's say you'd put your blue rosette down and put a red rose in your hair, and you were sitting in Downing Street beside Andy Burnham, and he's looking at all this. He wants to make these spending announcements, solve some of those big problems like social care. What would be your advice to him? Should he not just break the manifesto commitment, say, and raise it the basic rate of income tax by 2p? Wouldn't that just be cleaner, give him the money that he needs to spend on that stuff, as opposed to all this stuff of tinkering around the edges?
7: Yeah, well, I should say I wear no rosette these days, Seth, but you know, if I was in the room with him, the thing that I would just say is careful about being too cute, right? Careful about, you know, trying to say, oh, this is technically within the spirit of the fiscal rules. You know, it's like I said up top, more borrowing is more borrowing. You are much better to try and make an argument for what you're looking to do. And I think that's where his 10-year plan, in addition to the budget,

0: want to try and tell to sell what you want to do.
1: Well, that was James Nation, who's managing director at the borrowing firm Forefront and a former advisor to Rishi Sunak. And when Andy Burnham comes back from his holiday, maybe we'll have a bit more of that storytelling. Coming up on The Times at One, we're joining by the mayor of the East Midlands to ask what lesson she has for the Prime Minister, a former mayor himself. This is Seb Payne on Times Radio.
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1: So, with a former mayor now occupying 10 Downing Street, on The Times at One this week, we're hosting a mayor a day. As one of our listeners got to say, a mayor a day keeps Whitehall away to get their perspective on what lessons their own City Hall should be taken to Westminster. Now, the new Prime Minister's put devolution at the heart of his premiership, pledging to grant more powers for those in his old job. Claire Ward is the Labour mayor of the East Midlands. She's worked with Andy Burnham when he was in Greater Manchester to create the Peak Partnership to boost growth and transport links in the Peak District. And like Andy Burnham, Claire became an MP under Tony Blair's leadership before following in his footsteps to become a regional mayor, making the very same journey. Hello, Claire, and welcome to Times Radio.
10: Hello, nice to be on.
1: So talk to us before we get into some of the nitty-gritty stuff about why you decided to become a mayor. Said you were an MP for Watford 97 to 2010 and you're also a Justice Minister. What did you find beguiling about going back to sort of more regional politics?
10: Well, I didn't have any plans to go back onto frontline politics. I'd been out of the political sphere for nearly 14 years. And what appealed to me was that being mayor is actually about doing things very differently. And having had the same experience in Westminster as Andy, I was also conscious that it wasn't really delivering for the place that I lived. I moved to the East Midlands in 2012 and brought my family up here. And the reality is I could see that having been an MP, having been in Westminster, the model wasn't working. And I saw what Andy was doing over in Greater Manchester and felt that this was an opportunity to do things very differently. And I think it really resonated with me, the whole opportunity to put place first and to do the right thing without constantly being part of that political machine in the same way as I think members of Parliament have to be to some extent. And that's clearly the model that Andy has worked on.
1: But obviously, Claire, being a mayor is quite different to an MP and a minister as well, because when you were on the green benches, you were obviously having to debate backwards and forwards with the opposition who were there. And as mayor, you know, you don't have someone directly in front of you. You have different councils, of course, who you're having to work with of different political hues. But some people say being a mayor is a bit more like doing politics on easy mode.
10: Oh, it's definitely not on easy mode. In fact, it's much harder because you have to put more effort into it. If you're an MP in a government and you have your majority,

0: You can just carry on pushing through. But actually, if you're a mayor, you need to take people with you. And that's very much what I do. And I have a very diverse politics that sits within the region. All councils are not Labour. It's really important to me that we focus on the place, on the things that we can do together, and that we buy in that engagement. So collaboration is hugely important. And I think what I learned from being outside of politics, being in business, running businesses, you find those areas where you can agree and work with people. It doesn't mean that you agree on everything. It doesn't mean that you share the same politics nationally. But actually, the vast majority of people in local politics want their place to be better, their local community. And if you focus on those things, you will get far more agreement, and I think you'll make far more progress.
1: Now, one of the persons you've been collaborating with in the past was Andy Burnham. And talk to us about your partnership in the Peak District. How did you find Andy to work with, and what are you trying to achieve there?
0: So actually, it's a partnership of three mayors, and includes Oliver Coppard in South Yorkshire, mm-hmm. because the Peak District, certainly the area where we see such significant corridors between Manchester and Sheffield and through Derbyshire, means that we do need to think long term about the travel, about the visitor economy opportunities, about the support for the national park, which has just reached 75 years old. And so it's still very much in its infancy as a partnership. And I'm really looking forward to making sure that Bev Craig, the new mayor of Greater Manchester, is involved in working with us, particularly as one of the great opportunities coming next year is the Tour de France Avec Swift, which is going through a Derbyshire stage between Manchester and Sheffield, and is a wonderful opportunity to show how collaborative we can be.
1: Well, when Andy Burnham was mayor of Greater Manchester, you know, he had a £3 billion budget, which gave him a lot of sway of things he was able to do. And other mayoralties, including yours, have a somewhat lesser budget. I mean, he was very fortunate as well to have a big city that was very investable for international people. The East Midlands obviously has smaller towns as part of it. So, you know, in some ways, is your job harder than what he was doing?
0: It's different. Yes, we are a very different kind of region. We have two smaller cities, Nottingham and Derby, a large number of towns and communities, a population of nearly 2.3 million. And clearly, because we've got such a rural and area across the region, we'll have different challenges. But actually, with a home of Rolls-Royce, we're the home of Toyota in the UK, of the train makers Alstom, of Boots Pharmaceuticals, of huge amounts of innovation and creativity, Warhammer in Nottingham, and Paul Smith designs and the fashion industry. So there's a lot here. And I think we need to make so much more of it. We're only 2 years old. And on Friday, we were granted established status, which puts us into the same categories as those mayoralties that have been around for a lot longer than us. And we've done that in just 2 years.
1: One of the things Andy Burnham has talked about is trying to devolve more powers to mayors. And there's been a lot of debate. We've been talking about this all week on Times Radio about income tax and whether mayors should get a share of that. And there's been a bit of debate that the more conservative leaning mayors would like to have an income tax rebate where others want to borrow. You know, do you not think there's a danger, Claire, that what Andy Burnham is saying is have devolution, but only as I see it, that if you want to cut taxes, you're not allowed to do that. You can only borrow more, which some mayors may not want to do.
0: They don't have to do that. But this is about being able to invest into our regions and seeing the value of that growth in our regions coming back into it. The way it stands at the moment, if we do well, if we get new businesses anchored in here and create new jobs, that additional revenue goes back to the Treasury. And there's no guarantee that we will see that. Whereas if we have some share in that growth, we can actually reinvest that, and people can see the value of that devolution and of the choices that we make here in this region. And the difference is that, you know, we're not, I don't expect to be the Chancellor of the Exchequer. I have no ambitions to do that. And I don't think that that is the role of a mayor. I think what we need to do is to be focused on where we put that investment when we get that share back and how we grow our local economy. And frankly, you know, handing back small amounts of money in a rebate isn't going to build roads. It isn't going to look at opportunities to encourage more people to come and work in this region and live in this region.
1: Well, the other factor you're having to deal with, Claire, of course, is the fact that Reform UK are riding pretty high in some part of the East Midlands there, and looking at the latest opinion poll surveys, they would do very well and they may even take the mayoralty someday. I mean, what's your answer to their rapid rise? Because the East Midlands does have some great cities. I love Nottingham City, for example, but you've got a lot of other places that have been through the travails of deindustrialisation. Reform do well there. I mean, as a mayor, what can you do about their rise?
0: Well, I work with all the councils, and obviously I've seen considerable amount of change in the 2 years that I've been here. The two counties were originally Conservative controlled, they're now Reform controlled, but I work very closely because this is about making sure that we deliver for the people who elect us.
1: And how do you find working with them? You know, is that a productive relationship?
0: Well, that's why I say, when you go back to your earlier question, is this an easier job? Absolutely not. It requires much more engagement, much more collaboration and working with people and putting that effort into the relationship, which I do. And that's why we generally, all of the decisions that get made at our board are by consensus, because we work really hard to focus on those things that we've got plenty of opportunity to invest in together and to agree on.
1: Well, for those people who say that you don't get any kind of political consensus these days, there's your answer. It still does exist. Well, thank you very much. That was Claire Ward, who is the Labour Mayor of the East Midlands. And tomorrow, in our final Mayor of the Day, we're going to be joined by Ben Houchin, who is the Conservative Mayor in Tees Valley. Well, coming up, what's going on with migration in Ceuta, the Spanish territory in North Africa, after 72,000 people crossed from Morocco last week? We'll be asking the UK's former ambassador to Morocco what he makes of it. That's after the headlines with James Kitchen.
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3: Thank you, Seb. Good afternoon. Senior Jewish organisations have rejected an offer from Kemi Badenoch to meet a former neo-Nazi standing as a Conservative councillor. The party leader says Joshua Bonehill Payne is not being given a national platform and would only be dealing with parking and bins. The Tory MP, Katie Lamb, told Times Radio her party believes in second chances.
4: What he did was awful, I mean, indefensible. But we believe in rehabilitation and redemption. Now, I don't know him personally, but his association, who do know him, clearly feel that he is a completely reformed character. As you say, he's expressed very deep remorse and has worked now, in fact, in countering extremism and in trying to help the government understand how people become radicalised and to stop them from doing it.
3: The most powerful woman on Wall Street has said she's worried about bank taxes in Britain. Chief Executive of Citi, Dame Jane Fraser, warned the UK tax rate could jeopardise investment. Thames Valley Police says it's considering joining potential legal action to prevent two of Andrew Harper's killers being released from prison early. The officer was dragged to his death behind a car in Berkshire in 2019. A man's appeared in court in Greece accused of murdering a Scottish woman whose body was found in a suitcase in Athens. The 26-year-old suspect from Afghanistan denies killing Elizabeth Jane Ross but admits moving her body. The government has admitted advanced AI agents went rogue during testing and embarked on an unprecedented hacking spree. The Anthropic and OpenAI software created fake online identities to try to trick a developer into approving malicious code. For a news bulletin when you want it, search for the Times Radio News Briefing on any podcast platform.
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1: Now, the EU's top official on migration has criticised Spain's plan to regularise undocumented migrants as not a good signal for Europe. The Spanish plans offer a residence and work permit, initially valid for 1 year, to applicants who can prove that they do not have a criminal record and that they have lived in Spain for at least 5 months. It has seen nearly 1.2 million people apply. The criticism comes after last week when an estimated 70,000 migrants crossed in Ceuta, a Spanish territory in northern Africa. 75 people died in the process. The fallout from Ceuta saw Italy suspend its Schengen agreement with Spain of free movement of people. Finland and Denmark have backed the move. Now, Thomas Riley is the UK's former ambassador to Morocco, and he joins us now to discuss Spain's plans. Thomas, welcome to Times Radio. Do you think this scheme is to blame for what happened in Ceuta?
8: No, I don't. I mean, I think, first of all, it's important to sort of put some facts very clearly on the table here. The regularization of the immigration was over and done before what happened in Ceuta. It only applied to people who were already resident in Spain. And of course, Ceuta itself is not part of the Schengen area. So it would have been very difficult, if not impossible, for any of those people who crossed the border last week to access Spain. And even if they had, they were out of time to take advantage of the regularization project.
1: And what did you make of what happened before we come on to the regularization project? Because there's been some speculation that Ceuta was somehow orchestrated by Morocco. Do you think that's fair?
8: Yeah, look, Morocco and Spain have a very long history. I mean, you can go back to the sort of the Arab conquest of southern Europe, and then the sort of reconquest of Spain, 1492, the final ejection of Muslims from Morocco. From Spain, rather. It's a very, very long and complex relationship, but it's also a relationship which has, as well as those tensions, a huge amount of cooperation, commercial cooperation, commercial and political, and of course, security cooperation. So it is a very good question. Certainly in 2021, when Brahim Ghali, who was the Polisario leader, was treated in Spain during the COVID period, there was definitely grounds for an accurate assertion that Morocco had used migration to its as a kind of whip to punish Spain, but not this time. And it's very interesting that this time round, there have been no accusations across the border. Spain has praised the cooperation with Morocco. Morocco has pointed out that it accepted 70,000 of the 72,000 who crossed back into Morocco within 48 hours. So the cooperation is extremely intense between the two countries. I think there are two things I would just point to. One is that this crisis began, there were indications in mid-July that there was an increase in immigration into Ceuta, but the crisis really began on the 30th of July, which is a time when, of course, Morocco is celebrating Throne Day, which is the commemoration of the ascension to the throne of His Majesty Mohammed VI. And of course, Spain itself was really trying to get hold of the wildfires. So I think both countries were probably slightly distracted from what was going on due to internal political issues and, of course, for Spain, internal security issues.
1: And you talked there, Thomas, about the weaponization of illegal migration. And we've seen this in history when you think of Western Sahara, for example. But it's often something that is used by Russia, for example, when it's trying to flood Europe with illegal migration before. Is there any sense you've picked up that there may be some element of that here?
8: Yeah, so I think first of all, let's just deal with Western Sahara very quickly. That is a matter of intense and vital national interest for Morocco. Spain recognized the Moroccan sovereignty over Western Sahara in 2022. The UK followed suit in 2024. So it is a really important and difficult issue. It probably deserves an entire session on your radio show for itself. But I think the weaponization here, there is a lot of evidence that actually this was pushed by disinformation. If I go back to a timeline that I've drawn up here, Morocco warned 22 to 23 July that there were online networks discussing the Spanish ruling and that it could create a problem. By the week building up to the 30th of July, there were about 1,500 people crossing that border into Ceuta by sea. And there's a snowball effect then, of course, because people arriving in Ceuta are sending pictures of themselves standing in front of the mayor in or the mayoral building in Ceuta and claiming that they are now in Spain. That went viral, basically. And there were a great deal of online messages saying, come to Ceuta, you can get into Europe, which is totally incorrect. As I set out earlier, Ceuta is not part of Schengen, and therefore it would have been impossible to make it across the border. And certainly from a Russian perspective, there is real incentive to try and sow disunity within the European Union. And migration and immigration is such a sensitive issue that it is definitely in the Russian interest to try and push migration across borders. Certainly using mis and disinformation is easier than actually busing people to a border. And having done that, of course, the reaction of the European Union, or certain members of the European Union, which you set out in your introduction, was exactly what Russia wanted. So Italy threatening to try and end Schengen cooperation with Spain, that was followed by a number of other countries, 22 heads of state sent there, letters to the European Commission seeking stronger borders and stronger border cooperation. This is the kind of disunity that is absolutely in Russia's interest. And we know from other places that Russia is adept at using online mis and disinformation to achieve its political aims.
1: And finally, Thomas, just on this plan to regularise undocumented migrants, the obvious criticism of this is going to be that all this will end up doing is encourage more illegal migration. Do you think that is a real danger? And why do you think Spain is doing it at this acute moment?
8: So, look, I don't want to dive into incredibly complex economics, but there is a dependency ratio problem. That is the number of people who are being born, the number of people in the workforce, and the number of people who are retiring or already retired is out of kilter. So if you want to have a growing economy, which Spain does, it's one of the fastest growing economies in the European Union, you do need to work out how you're going to rectify that dependency ratio, which is going in the wrong direction. Spain chose to do it by regularizing 500,000 people who were already in Spain and had been there for some time. You'll remember Germany did something similar in the 2015-2016 migration crisis. I do think it's very easy just to say, well, if you regularize, you encourage. I think it's really important also to remember that there are real needs to look at the economic growth and to make sure that you do get that dependency ratio the right way around. It's also important to note that the Migration and Asylum Pact in the European Union went into force on the 26th of June. And that brings in quite a lot more screening at borders, faster asylum decisions, a common list of safe countries, a recognition of first country of entry, and then this really important issue around solidarity. And that's what Italy failed to do. And that's actually what the European Union, the members of the European Parliament, the Commission have pulled Italy up on and saying, look, there is a duty of solidarity here, which has not been undertaken. So I think it's a really complex question, actually, Seb. I don't think it's one that can be boiled down into a neat catchphrase.
1: No. Well, certainly one we'll definitely come back to, as it's always a hot potato on whether it will encourage or not. But that was Thomas Riley, the UK's former ambassador to Morocco. Now, could there be some kind of grand alliance on the more radical right of UK politics between Reform UK and Restore Britain? For those who may not have heard of the latter, it's the creation of Rupert Lowe. He's the reformer Reform MP who fell out pretty badly with Nigel Farage and the rest of the party not too long after he was elected. Now, Mr. Farage has acknowledged this week that Restore was eating into his party's vote share after Restore got 9% of the vote in the Greater Manchester mayoral election, beating both the Conservatives and the Lib Dems. On social media, where a lot of this debate does seem to take place, Mr. Lowe seemingly offered a truce and suggests the party should come together. But there's been tit for tat between the two, between Restore and Reform, about whether this is a real offer. And some of Restore's requirements for a pact are pretty punchy, including preventing Tory ministers from being in a future cabinet, banning the burqa and halal meat, and a referendum on the death penalty. Well, let's bring in two people who know what they're talking about on this. Gawain Towler, who is a Reform UK board member and long-time sidekick to Nigel Farage, and Sir John Curtis, the Professor of Politics at the University of Strathclyde and the nation's favourite polling guru. Hello, Gawain and Sir John. Good to have you with us.
9: Good afternoon.
1: Right, let's start, John, with you and that point about the Greater Manchester mayoral election. When I saw that Restore had got 8%, my eyebrows certainly raised. This was a very unusual election with a low turnout, a lot of folks on Bev Craig, Labour's candidate, who won. But 8% seems quite a lot for a party that seemed to chiefly exist on Twitter.
9: True, though it was a result that was fully anticipated by the two or three opinion polls that were done beforehand, all of which reckoned that Restore Britain were going to get between 8 or 9% in that by-election. I think, in fairness, they probably picked a rather effective candidate who was well-known for some of her campaigning. Well, the truth is we don't know a great deal about Restore Britain's standing, you know, beyond the circumstances of the two by-elections, the one in Greater Manchester and the one in Makerfield, where they got 7% of the vote that they actually fought. Only three companies have started to incorporate, including Restore Britain, as part of their standard tap relations and one of the parties that's offered to people. One is YouGov. They've been doing it since the beginning of April. They have been consistently getting about 3 to 4% support registered for Restore Britain. Ipsos, in the one poll where they've done it, which was at the back end of June, they also got 3%. On the other hand, Servations have actually now done it two or three times, and they've only got between 1% and 2%. So exactly how popular the party is across the country as a whole is uncertain. But, you know, those are the best estimates we have so far. And given that the polls actually anticipated Restore Britain's strength in Makerfield and Greater Manchester, there's no particular reason to believe that these polls are underestimating Restore Britain's support across the country as a whole. If you look at the innards, while there are some ways in which it's quite clear that Restore Britain are primarily taking votes off Reform, certainly the tabulations that enable you to look at, you know, who are people voting for now as compared with what they did in 2024, you've got, at least according to YouGov and similarly for Ipsos, about 1 in 10 of those people who voted for Reform in 2024. There are a few people who voted Tory and Labour, but certainly the implication of that is that probably not only is it the case that some people who voted for Reform in 2024 are now backing Restore Britain, but also are some of those who moved to Reform between 2024 and the height of Reform support this year. But the interesting thing is, if you look at the demographics of Restore Britain support, it doesn't look like that for Reform. In particular, Reform voters tend to be much stronger amongst older voters than amongst younger voters. That is not true of Restore Britain. Indeed, also, Restore Britain almost seemed to be almost as popular amongst women as it is amongst men. That, again, distinguished it from Reform. Now, quite why Restore Britain are apparently able to reach sections of the electorate that Reform apparently don't find it so easy to reach, I think at the moment it's one of those fascinating puzzles to which we don't know the answer.
1: Well, Gawain, Nigel Farage has clearly got Restore on the brain at the moment, since when he gave his press conference talking about the small boats crisis and how to tackle it earlier this week, he was asked about this and said, you know, they could see some kind of coming together. So is your sense, first of all, is Reform worried about this? And why don't you all just come together?
10: A couple of things. Firstly, I don't think he's got restore on the brain. However, if somebody asked him a direct question, he's going to answer it. That doesn't mean he's got it on the brain. However, look, I mean, there are most of the people that Restore have, for example, their councillors are people who are elected as Reform, almost all of them, apart from a handful elected under a different name in Great Yarmouth First. Look, there are a lot of people, decent people there. However, we feel that there's awful, also, a lot of people surrounding Mr. Lowe who are rather strong in some of their opinions.
1: That's quite like, it's quite a light way of putting it, Gawain, that I think some of the people around Restore have indulged in what I would call ethno-nationalism and politics of a Powellite variety. Now, I'm not saying Rupert Lowe has, but there's clearly some pretty unpalatable figures there who may not have had a place in Reform.
10: They certainly wouldn't, absolutely not. But at the same time, there are also a lot of people. I've always said since the foundation of Restore that there are a lot of people who are very impatient with politics. I remember talking to one young man who was elected as a councillor for Reform, who has since gone to Restore, and talking to him, and he just didn't understand why we hadn't already stopped the boats. And I had to point out that it was all very well winning a council like Kent, but that doesn't have the power to actually change the weather. We have to win a general election first. There's a lot of impatience, and I think that's what Sir John was talking about appealing to young people. I think there's some truth in that. There's a sort of making the perfect the enemy of the good.
1: That, I'm sure that's certainly part of it, Gawain. And do you think, given what we've seen and the offers made and the long posts on Twitter, which I confess I've spent too much time reading them, do you think...
10: You've done more than I have.
1: I'm not sure I believe that. But do you think, honestly, this is going to come together? Because I'm going to come back to Sir John in a moment, because there is a feeling that Reform has plateaued, if not declined. I mean, in various polls, Labour have overtaken. There's some polls that have Reform over, so it's a bit of a messy picture at the moment. But if you have bled support to Restore, is it not a case of trying to put egos aside and then come together, and then your party could gain some momentum again?
10: I sometimes feel it might be difficult for Mr. Lowe to put an ego aside, because I'm not entirely sure what else is there. However, there are many good people who have clustered around Mr. Lowe and Restore, and we'd be only too happy to have them back. Of course we would. I think the real... people were looking at us and going, oh, did you know, the Restore took some votes off you. I tell you what, if I was sitting in the headquarters of the Tory party, having been beaten by Restore both in Makerfield and across the whole of Manchester, there'd be much bigger questions to ask.
1: So, John, do you think that this question about whether Restore is eating some of that vote from Reform and they are responsible for that, is that fair? Because I saw, as I said, a poll of polls this morning that does look like since May's elections, Reform have been ever so slightly sliding, with all those questions about Nigel Farage's gifts and donations and declarations and arguing with a bin this summer.
9: The answer to your question is yes and no. I don't think you can blame Restore Britain for the decline in support for Reform most recently, which can be dated very, very clearly to July the 7th, and Nigel Farage's decision to respond to the allegations in the Sunday Times and elsewhere about his finances and those of his party by standing down and fighting the by-election that's currently going on in Clacton, because support for Reform was at 27%. Before that, it clearly fell to 24%. Support for Restore Britain has not risen since July the 7th. Thinking more broadly, well, of course, Reform, you know, were for briefly in the autumn of last year just above 30%, and we're already down to 27% before its more recent travels. Restore Britain may well be part of that broader picture. And of course, what is true, that although at the end of the day, I mean, Reform are clearly much the bigger entity, not just in terms of popular support, but we should remember Reform have managed to demonstrate an ability to fight virtually every council seat and every Senate and Holyrood seat in the elections at the beginning of May. In contrast, Rupert Lowe concentrated his efforts in Great Yarmouth. So Reform are now developing this nationwide organisation. Restore Britain have yet to demonstrate an ability to do that. They've demonstrated an ability to do well in particular by-elections. But of course, insofar as our politics is very fragmented, given that it's very difficult for anybody to establish a significant lead. Yeah, if at the moment Restore Britain had never been invented, maybe support for reform would be 2 points higher. And maybe therefore as a result, despite the burn and bounce, perhaps Labour and indeed Nigel Farage's current difficulties, perhaps Labour would not be having the small lead that they have. So yes, you can see why these small margins in the end might seem to be rather exaggerated, but you can also see why in the end they might be thought to be politically matter. That said, I think the interesting question is, why did Rupert Lowe decide at this point in time to decide to try and see if he can make peace with Nigel Farage?
1: Well, and just finally, John, while I have you here, one of the big stories that's running today is about Joshua Bonehill-Payne, who's been selected to stand as a Conservative councillor in Somerset. And he has a conviction for assaulting a police officer and was jailed for 3 years for posting vile anti-Semitic material online. He's been convicted at the Old Bailey for racially aggravated harassment. Now, he's since expressed a lot of contrition for his crimes. Do you think Cammy Badenoch is going to continue to stand by? Should she continue to stand by him, and will this make any difference to her standing? Because her personal ratings have been doing quite well, and she was the most popular or least unpopular candidate to be prime minister. And this, people are wondering, is this a misstep by her?
9: I think the answer to you, Seb, is that whether or who the Conservative Party decides to nominate as candidates is up to it. This person will not be the first person with some kind of criminal record to be elected to public office. First Secretary of State is arguably in that category. And in the end of the day, of course, it's up to the voters who whether or not this person does get elected or not. And I think at the end of the day, perhaps that's where we should leave it so far as the democracy is concerned.
1: Well, thank you very much. That was Gawain Towler, who is a board member of Reform UK, and Sir John Curtis, Professor of Politics at the University of Strathclyde. Coming up, Anthropic and OpenAI's models created fake profiles in an attempted hack. We'll speak to a cybersecurity expert to ask what's going on. That's on Times Radio.
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1: Well, last night, Britain's AI Security Institute said Anthropic's Mythos model and OpenAI's Sol models engaged in a level of autonomy and deception that the Institute said it had never seen before. It documented 19 actions they took to compromise real people and real organisations, and worryingly, they collaborate with each other. So does this all sound a little bit Skynet? Alan Woodward is a visiting professor at the Surrey University Centre for Cybersecurity, who previously worked for Europol's European Cybercrime Centre, and he joins us now. Hello, Alan. How alarmed should we all be feeling by this? I have to confess, when I woke up and saw that this morning, I did feel very alarmed.
18: I don't know. I wouldn't be alarmed. This isn't the cyberpocalypse. It's unfortunate, some of the language that's being used, and what, for example, they talk about there being deception. It's not really deception. The AI tools, they're not human. They're not. They're amoral. They do what you ask them to do. The problem here was what happened. What basically happened was they connected the tool to the internet, gave it a task. They took off basically none of the safety features, and it went away. And what a surprise! It did what it was asked to do. The deception they're referring to is the fact it set up fake profiles. But yet some of this behavior is new, but it's actually exactly what a human hacker does. So it'll go set up fake profiles. It broke into a repository of code to get to some source code that was what's called open source, available to everybody, and supplied to a number of other people. Put some malware in there, and that's how you infect the end systems. It's all basic hacking techniques. So it was just copying that. So I wouldn't be too alarmed. But the alarm is not the model. It's unfortunately the way people are using it, and how they're testing it.
1: And do you think we have enough safeguards in place here? Because obviously the AI Security Institute exists to try and capture this sort of thing. But there's obviously a danger that not everyone is following this kind of stuff. And it's up to these companies like Anthropic and OpenAI to ensure they're operating safely. Do you think they've got strong enough guards or internal protections to stop this happening in a real life environment, not just a sandbox?
18: Bottom line is no. We don't really know who's got access to these. They're letting the models out selectively, but we don't know who's got them. And indeed, there are other open Chinese models that are coming out. They're catching up very fast anyway. So what we've got is a situation where you cannot control these. They're going to be in place, but we don't really have the regulation, the legislation in place that will say how you're going to use them and how you're going to test them. We're quite lucky in this country. We have the AI Safety Institute, and they were basically teaching a toddler to walk, but they were right behind it in case it fell over and they caught it.
1: Well,
18: how some others are doing it, I don't know.
1: Well, this question of AI safety and whether we've got the right boundaries in place is one that we will have to come back to another time. But thank you very much. That was Alan Woodward, who is the visiting professor at Surrey University's Centre for Cybersecurity, and he previously worked for Europol's European Cybercrime Centre. Well, that's it for me today. Thank you very much for joining us. Next up on Times Radio, and they're already here, it's Fee Glover and Jane Garvey, who don't look too worried about AI at the moment.
19: We're in a permanent state of fear about just about everything. Isn't that right?
20: I think we are AI.
1: We're definitely not AI.
19: No evidence we're human. What are we? Right, it's almost 2 o'clock. What have we got today, Fee?
20: A woman has died after upping her dose of Mounjaro. Her death isn't directly linked to the jab yet, but does it raise questions about the weight loss drugs? Why more couples are getting post-nups? That's a prenup, but post-marriage. We'll talk to a woman who got one 5 years after saying, I do. It turns out you can't just crash into the moon if you feel like it. That's what SpaceX has done, though. We're going to ask why. And guidance on single-sex spaces comes into force today. We'll talk to the first ever trans woman to appear on Maths and asks what it means for her life. And our big guest or guests, Groove Armanda, that is Tom and Andy, to you and me. So if you're fond of sand dunes, you need to keep listening.
19: And I like a bit of salty air, and we all love the news at 2 o'clock with James Kitchen.
21: Thank you, Jane. Good afternoon. Britain's senior Jewish organisations have rejected an offer from Kemi Badenoch to meet a former neo-Nazi standing as a Conservative councillor. Joshua Bonehill Payne was jailed in 2016 after being convicted of racially aggravated harassment. The Tory leader says her party believes in second chances and insists the candidate would only be responsible for parking and sorting out bins. The Conservative peer, Michael Gove, told Times Radio people can change.
22: This individual who committed some terrible, terrible crimes has not just repented, not just served his time and acknowledged his fault, but is now working to stop other young people going down the path that he went down. I think that the importance of contrition, forgiveness, rehabilitation and repentance is absolutely critical.
21: The most powerful woman on Wall Street has said she's worried about bank taxes in Britain. City Chief Executive Dame Jane Fraser warned the UK tax rate on banks was ahead of New York, Dublin, Frankfurt and Paris. The head of America's third biggest bank said this could jeopardise investment. Thames Valley Police says it's considering joining potential legal action to prevent two of Andrew Harper's killers being released from prison early. The officer was dragged to his death behind a car in Berkshire in 2019. Chair of the Forces Police's Federation, Eileen O'Connor, told Times Radio she's considering legal action too.
0: I'm also exploring the possibility of a judicial review through the legal avenues, and I'll get an update later on that today. I will throw whatever I need to throw at this, and I will not stop until we get the right result here.
21: The police officer who fatally shot Chris Cubber in South London in 2022 will no longer face disciplinary action. It follows a change in the law in June that raised the burden of proof for gross misconduct. A jury had cleared Sergeant Martin Blake of murder after he fired on Mr. Cubber while stopping a car he was driving. The Metropolitan Force is welcoming the watchdog's decision. The government has admitted advanced AI agents went rogue during testing and embarked on an unprecedented hacking spree. The Anthropic and OpenAI software attempted 19 different hacks, including one that created fake online identities to try to trick developers into approving malicious code. The AI Security Institute disclosures are the latest examples of rogue agents that have led to international alarm. The Times' technology correspondent is Mark Selman.
3: Anthropic are trying to point out that we shouldn't call these agents rogue. They're actually doing exactly what they're being asked to do, but they're doing it in an incredibly determined and possibly a way that is not what we intended them to do.
21: A SpaceX rocket segment left over from a lunar landing mission is believed to have crashed into the moon. The segment was expected to hit the moon's surface at 5,400 miles an hour. It was likely to produce a blast roughly equivalent to 15,000 sticks of dynamite. For a news bulletin when you want it, search for the Times Radio News Briefing on the Times Radio app.
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19: Hello, good afternoon. Jane Garvey, Fee Glover. We're here on Times Radio until 4 o'clock. Thanks to James for the news, and we are going to have more a little later in the programme about that part of a SpaceX rocket which has crashed into the moon around about breakfast time, our time this morning. I know that in the news bulletin we're calling it a segment, and that to me just says chocolate orange, but it's quite big, isn't it? It's huge, this segment, surely.
20: Yes, I think that segments can be bigger than just the chocolate orange segments.
19: But that's where I go.
20: I know where your head's gone.
19: That's where I go when I hear the word segment. Now, we're also discussing Monjaro today. You'll have heard about the woman in her 70s who died after she increased her Monjaro dose. Now, her family do think that her worries about her health were dismissed as Monjaro side effects. Quite a lot to discuss there, and we'll do so a bit later. You are blissfully, happily married, but maybe you should think about getting a post-nup. It really might help. TV expert Scott Bryan will discuss the BBC comedy hit of the summer. It is Android, and if you haven't seen it, I do urge you to watch all six glorious episodes of a truly life-enhancing, funny but also very touching comedy. And if you're young, ambitious and British, do you really want to stay in the UK where you can get a pay rise and then take home less than before? And our big guests are Groove Armada.
4: Sister, how's that funk build?

0: Ryan's just buzzed in to say this is 3.5 minutes long. Just talk whenever. So I'm talking now.
1: Are you? Yeah. Talking now?
0: I am talking now. So Tom and Andy form the electronic duo who are Groove Armada. You'll be able to hear the whole of, is it Rosie Cutler's musical montage today? That will be happening just after 3.30 and it will be glorious. I'll tell you what's very interesting about Groove Armada. They are putting on a gig in October, Jane, mm-hmm. to celebrate 25 years since the release of Super Stylin' No G, which you heard just there. And they're doing it very much to highlight the problems of hearing loss in the over 50s. So in conjunction with a well-known high street hearing loss and sight loss brand, they are enabling you to get onto their guest list for free to go and see them at the Phonocks in South London. I think it's in Brixton, that club. I say that as if I know all of London's nightclubs.
1: That was I went for that. I believed it.
0: I don't. Did I go to Fabric or Elastoplast? We'll never know. They are putting this night on and you can take a little hearing test on a website. And if you get through and you've done the hearing test, you can go into the lottery to get free tickets for the gig. The statistics about hearing loss are so terrifying in our generation and also in younger generations because of the use of earbuds going right into the centre of your ear. I think you will know this, having young adults yourselves. The chance of kids always responding to the you're playing your headphones too loud symbol on their phonic devices is pretty minimal, isn't it? Mm. And they are heading for severe hearing loss at quite a young age. So plenty to talk about and also to listen to.
1: Well, we do need to talk about that without question. And did you also say that you discussed tinnitus?
0: Yes.
1: Yeah.
0: We do.
1: Because that's absolutely awful condition, isn't it?
0: Well, it is. And Tom from Groove Armada has got some tinnitus. And also, I mean, if you've been working in the music industry, so you know they're in clubs playing their stuff and they were doing that from their late teens onwards, you know, sometimes so loud that people's ear drums would actually burst.
1: Oh my goodness.
0: So there's a whole lot of stuff going down, and I think we don't talk about hearing loss in the same way that we talk about sight loss. And you can have a pair of glasses, be very proud to wear them. Some people even wear frames without needing to. So we've conquered that, haven't we? But we haven't really conquered you're wearing a hearing aid yet.
1: Good point. 0333 003 2353. Groove Armada with us a little later. What are the most read stories on the Times website?
0: Number three, Ed Miliband comes to Washington and MAGA has a nickname for him. Katie Balls and Max Kendix, the Times Washington editor and correspondent, on the Foreign Secretary's trip to the US this week. Miliband is meeting Mark Rubio in the next hour or so, so we'll bring you anything exciting from that just as soon as we get it. The second most read story, how Prince Harry's close friend plans to cut £1,000 off your bills. A company founded by Tom Inskip offers a Costco-style membership club that sets out to provide services such as energy and insurance at wholesale prices. And the most read piece on the Times website, grandmother died after increasing Mounjaro dose. Inquest hears, and we will be discussing that story imminently. You can read all of those articles on thetimes.com. 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You can go to thetimes.com/subscribe.
1: And in fact, that is our first topic this afternoon. A woman of 73 died after increasing the dose of her privately prescribed Mounjaro. An inquest has heard that Caroline Savage died from a perforated bowel, but is yet to conclude whether the weight loss drug played any role in her death. Her family, though, say that her symptoms were dismissed as side effects of taking Mounjaro. Navid Sattar is Professor of Metabolic Medicine at the Institute of Cardiovascular and Medical Sciences at the University of Glasgow. Professor, good afternoon to you. We do need to make very clear that, as I've already said, we need to say it again, that there is no established link between the death of this poor woman and Mounjaro. That is correct.
2: That's very fair, Jane. In fact, I looked up the best evidence I could find, and there was a what's known as a meta-analysis, a summary of many trials. And in that meta-analysis, they found that for example, for perforation, they found 19 cases in people who took Mounjaro out of 37,000 who took it, compared to more cases in people who didn't take Mounjaro, took control, 26 in 34,000. So overall, there's no evidence. From randomized trial data, the best evidence we have, which is very important, that Mounjaro or tirzepatide increases the risk of gastric perforations.
1: So we don't want to be alarmist about this, but because not least because there are apparently millions of people in Britain taking this drug. Do you have any idea of the figures?
2: I don't know the exact figure, but it's estimated somewhere between 1.5 to 3 million people taking weight loss drugs of some description, whether that's semaglutide injectable or tirzepatide or Mounjaro injectable, or whether it's taking the tablets now for semaglutide, otherwise known as Wegovy, to many of your listeners. Yeah.
1: So we've established that we don't want to be alarmist, and indeed we shouldn't be, but can you explain what happened to Caroline Savage?
2: Well, I can't because I'm not her caregiver, but, you know, listening or reading what I've read and is that clearly she was admitted for symptoms linked to GI, and they, you know, she was examined and etc. And, you know, it looks like her caregivers decided that that they couldn't find anything that was linked to pancreatitis or some other disorders. And, you know, therefore, I think sounds like she was given pain relief and sent back, you know, give and not admitted. So, you know, it's not correct for somebody not involved in the case to comment on the case. I think what you then have to look at, as you said, Jane, right in your first question, what is the totality of evidence? The totality of evidence with this drug is that there is no current link that we know of between this drug and GI perforations, which is what I think this poor lady, and it's very sad when somebody dies unexpectedly and very challenging for the family, I understand that, but there's no clear evidence that this drug is causing gastric perforations. Whether, therefore, the second question, though, that they're asking is whether this particular individual's side effects clouded the patient, the doctor's judgments, is a separate question, which I think the judge will decide on. Again, it's probably wrong for me to comment because I don't know how she felt. We do know that side effects do happen with these drugs. They generally tend to mitigate within the first few months. So, and they generally tend to, you know, either on the first dose or when you change dose, they can, you know, but it's usually nausea, vomiting, a bit of diarrhea and constipation. But despite those side effects, again, I go back to the first point you made, Jane, there's no clear evidence of any excess risk. And I would also remind the listeners that overall, what we know about these drugs is that they actually lower the risk of dying in diabetes by 12%. Yeah. In people without diabetes, around about 20%. And they do lower the risk of many other complications. So overall, NICE and MHRA and many other authorities have agreed that the benefits in the vast majority of individuals outweigh potential safety harms. But we have to keep continued vigilance, which is what we're doing.
1: And it may be that somebody who had an underlying bowel condition would be more vulnerable to complications if they took Mounjaro.
2: No, we don't know that.
1: We don't actually know that. Okay.
2: You know, we know we might know that for, you know, so one of the things that Mounjaro, or not Mounjaro, you know, we worry about, for example, is that, you know, if you have, for example, gastroparesis, a certain condition where your stomach empties, you know, very slowly, you can get side effects. It might worsen certain conditions, and we're very cautious not to give it to those patients. But again, the best evidence, I have to stress this to the listener, is, and this is why we do randomized trials, to get to the truth of what is the true effect of a drug compared to a placebo. And the evidence we have at the moment is there's no clear evidence that this drug is increasing the risk of gastric complications beyond nausea and vomiting, beyond, we do know that gallstones are increased by 1.5 to 2-fold. We do know it can cause a little bit more of nausea and vomiting and esophageal reflux. But in terms of other gastric complications, there's no clear evidence of excess risk that we can pick up from the totality of evidence in randomized trials involving almost 100,000 people involved in those trials.
1: This poor woman was prescribed the drug privately. When you use the term privately in circumstances like this, people are perhaps a bit concerned that it may not have been done through the official channels, that we ought to be more concerned. What do you think about that?
2: Again, I think this is a really important question, Jane. I'm reasonably comfortable as long as the safeguards were done. You know, even privately, it should be a doctor that signs off on the prescription. They should check for certain conditions that the individual has, which are definite contraindications, and they should discuss that with the patient and make sure that they don't have those contraindications. And they and that individual should be made aware of how to change their dietary habits to mitigate side effects when they go on the drug. So all the usual safeguards should be in place if it's even prescribed privately through a registered prescriber, you know, online prescriber. So that, you know, and I think, again, the fact that 1.5 to 3 million people are taking this privately and more people are starting to use these drugs all over the world suggests to me, at least, that most people are having a positive experience in terms of losing weight and having and feeling better and having better health benefits. And again, that's another reason to get the totality of evidence for any drug. We have to do randomized trials to really get to the truth of what is the true effect of the drug on a particular condition. And we must remember the fact that 1.5 million, you said this nicely, Jane, you know, 1.5 to 3 million people are on these medications. People are going to have adverse events because of their, their other risk factors, you know, whether they live with obesity or whether they have diabetes, whether their age, they have other things. Things are going to happen to people. The question is, are things likely to happen more often on a drug versus not being on the drug? And that's why we do randomized trials. And as I come back to, the randomized trials do not at this moment in time suggest that there is an increased risk of other serious gastric complications like perforation, which is, I think, what this poor lady suffered at this moment in time. So, and that's what we have to look at. We have to look at the benefits and the safety very carefully in randomized trials and continued vigilance. It's always, as I say, very sad in an individual case, but people should, you know, and we mustn't be alarmist in an individual case. We have to look at the totality of evidence because that's where we get the absolute truth of what a drug is doing.
1: Thank you for being so clear. Appreciate it. That's Navid Sattar.

0: kind of cleanup exercise is going on. We will tackle that one, Chris, in about 20 minutes' time. Coming up in just a couple of moments, prenups, postnups, keep up. Why more couples are looking to protect their assets in case of divorce. It's 19 minutes past two.
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2: Enforcement of the Equality and Human Rights Commission guidance on single-sex spaces starts today. We'll speak to the former chair of the EHRC, Baroness Faulkner, on what it means for women and trans people. Our UK politics brief is led by Times Radio presenter Adam Bolton, plus we'll digest the day's biggest stories with the Conservative commentator Albie Amonkona and the former Brexit Party MEP Annunciata Rees-Mogg.
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0: Now, what once felt to be the preserve of the ultra-wealthy is becoming mainstream marital financial agreements. If you fail to get a prenup over the line before getting hitched, fear not. Post-nup agreements are on the rise, signed after the wedding instead of before. Here to explain why she wanted one 5 years into her marriage is Alice Tahar, founder of Badass Unicorn. Alice, a very good afternoon from us.
7: Good afternoon. Thanks for having me.
0: Well, it's absolutely our pleasure. Just for my own curiosity and that of the listeners, Badass Unicorn does what?
7: We're a corporate training company. We run workshops for companies like Deliveroo, Bloom and Wild and Tesco.
0: Excellent. Do you answer the phone saying badass or unicorn or both?
7: I definitely should. I'm saved in a lot of phones with a unicorn emoji, though.
0: Okay. not a badass emoji. We'll stop that part of the conversation. Why did you want a postnup?
7: Look, the truth is, before my husband and I had children, professionally, we were equals. We had the same capacity to earn as much or as little as we wanted. And after I became a mother, our roles fundamentally changed. We live in a classically heteronormative household, which means that it was my career that went on the back burner while my husband continues to work full time. And given that the divorce rates are, you know, out of 10 couples 25 years later, four of them will get divorced. And I'm seeing that with my very own eyes through my friendship group and family. And it suddenly begged the question to me of what would happen if the same happened with my husband and I. And I realized I didn't have a kind of legal document, or we hadn't even had the conversation about what would happen if the worst were to happen.
0: So when you broached the conversation with your husband, what was his reaction?
7: He was a bit baffled. I don't think he really thought we needed it. Our marriage is in really good shape. And I think he probably felt that he perhaps had more to lose than I did. But that was exactly why I wanted to have the conversation. But he's a pragmatist and he agreed that it would be good for our marriage to have this conversation actively. So fortunately, he said yes.
0: As you say in the article, which is a fascinating read, Alice, you then both came to the conclusion that you'd actually done a very romantic thing.
7: Well, I think so. You know, people might say, isn't it a bit bonkers to have this conversation now? Why put the cat amongst the pigeons? But I think it's better to have the conversation now before we need it, in the hope that we have the type of discussion that will enable us not to need it in the future. The conversation was difficult. It was confronting. It got heated. But actually, I think we managed to find a middle ground and better understand each other and the sacrifices and decisions that we're both making ultimately for the success of our family.
0: So have you found, and I know that you haven't actually created the document and signed it yet, but simply knowing that it's there and you've had the conversation about it, just tell us how that changes the dynamic within

0: your relationship?
1: I think what it's done for us is it recognizes the different but equal contributions that each of us are making. It forced us to have a conversation about how we want to raise our children, because my husband started, I wouldn't say attacking me, but he invited me to perhaps earn more money. And I said, well, sure, I could earn more money if I was able to work longer. I work 25 hours a week around drop-offs and pickups and so on. And I said to him, well, is that how you want our kids to be raised? Do you want a nanny coming in at 7:30 in the morning and then we collect them at 6 o'clock in the evening? And it sort of forced him to think, okay, I recognize the contribution that Alice is making to the good of our family, but the repercussions being that I'm going to earn less. Women all over the world are sacrificing their careers. And after 5 years post-birth, women are earning on average 42% less. That's £1,000 a month. So it's not a small amount of money than their male counterpart whose career trajectory is broadly unchanged.
0: Mm. Has it taken resentment out of your relationship? It's a very, very corrosive thing, that resentment.
1: I think it's put the resentment on the table. I can't promise that it's gone away forever. that would be wishful thinking, I think. But I think for me, it certainly made me feel seen and appreciated and have the recognition of the value that I'm creating, if not monetarily, in our daughter's future. And I think for me, it helped me to recognize the contribution that my husband's making and the fact that he works incredibly hard to support us both in the short term, but also longer term as well. So yeah, I think it definitely helped to open our eyes.
0: I think it is glorious to hear somebody talking so openly about money in a relationship. We're actually very bad at that, aren't we? We seem to think that it's a force that might go against our feelings of love. It might go against our feelings of romance. But it's such a key thing, Alice, isn't it?
1: Well, to be honest, I think it's completely the opposite. If you're a couple that can't have this conversation, if you can't do difficult things and have those tough communications, then I don't think that's a particularly strong sign of a marriage. I think the fact that we were able to do this, yes, there were some heated moments and some challenging things said, but actually, ultimately, we were able to work through it. And I hope we're going to be in a better place for it.
0: Thank you very much indeed for talking to us. The piece is available on the Times app. It is well worth your time. Let's talk now to Vanessa Friend, Head of Family Law at Hodge, Jones and Allen. Vanessa, a very good afternoon from us. Can you tell us the legal perspective of this? What is a post-nup agreement?
2: So a post-nup is effectively the same as a prenuptial agreement, except that you're already married. So it'll provide you with the same legal protection. The challenge is, of course, that because you are married, you already have legal rights. So if one person decides not to sign it, then you can't resolve those issues between you. So it's preferable to have a prenuptial agreement. But of course, people aren't always aware that they need one. They may come too late to the process. So I would say that post-nups fall into two broad categories: those people that intended to have a prenup but didn't get around to it in time, and those like Alice that during the course of their marriage realised that it would be beneficial to them.
0: How many people do you see who want a prenup these days?
2: A lot. There's a huge increase. I would say at the moment my practice over the summer is dominated by preparing prenuptial agreements, whereas 5 years ago that wouldn't have been the case. So there's been a huge increase.
0: And what about post-nups? How many of those do you see?
2: I would say post-nups are still less common, but is certainly on the increase, because as people come to understand the value of a prenup, then those that are already married start to recognise the value of a post-nup.
0: Okay, so can you unpack for us a little bit the point that you made about the fact that if you have got married, you are held within a settlement recognised by the law and by society, and where a post-nup therefore lies in regard to that?
2: So once you're married, you've got legal claims against each other as a husband and wife. So if you wanted to separate or divorce, then you would be able to activate those claims. The purpose of a post-nup is to sort of say, well, at the end of the marriage, this is what we want to happen. So effectively, you're saying these are your claims, but we're agreeing that this will happen. For example, you might have a second home. And if you didn't have a post-nup, the court might say, well, that second home, because you've used it together, even though one of you held it before the marriage, that should now be shared between you. With a postnup, you might say, we know that's what the law would do, but what we want to do is say that actually my husband keeps that second home because it was always in his family. So effectively, you're just deciding what the settlement will look like rather than leaving it to the discretion of the court.
0: And if you do then get divorced, does having a postnup form the basis of the divorce settlement, or could you start arguing completely different things when you get divorced?
2: And that always goes to the heart of the value of prenups and postnups. Will they be upheld? And the answer is yes, if they're properly prepared. And actually, at the moment, the government is doing a very wide consultation about whether we should have qualifying nuptial agreements, which will make prenups and postnups effectively legal contracts that will be strictly enforceable. So the direction of travel is towards more certainty at the end of the marriage, because the government and the courts recognise it's hugely stressful for couples not knowing what would happen if the relationship broke down.
0: We've had such an interesting response from our listeners, Vanessa. I'll just run through some of these comments and questions. Ella says, I love this postnup conversation. Liam says, heteronormative, radio off. Do you know what? I think it's a really good point to make. So, you know, within homosexual relationships, you may have children too. That's something that Alice was referring to. One person may be doing more of the unpaid work at home than the other person. This is still entirely relevant, isn't it, Vanessa?
2: It absolutely is. And I wanted to say to Alice, by way of reassurance, that the law does not discriminate against the homemaker. So if her relationship were to break down and she hadn't done the postnup, the court wouldn't say, well, you're entitled to less financially because you've decided to stay at home. That's a decision you've made between yourselves, and your husband can work more because you're not working so much. So you could certainly build that into a postnup in terms of the provision that you get at the end of the marriage as well.
0: Stephen says, I don't really understand this issue of money and couples. I earn it, she spends it. It works for us. John says, my late wife and I had a simple approach to money. I gave her all my money. She gave me pocket money back. It worked perfectly. And Jonathan says, you will see divorces shoot up now after encouraging these conversations in married couples. Vanessa, do you have a postnup yourself as a canny family lawyer?
2: That's a very good question, and I don't have one, and perhaps that's because my resources simply aren't big enough to justify it. But I would like to say that I think they're an entirely constructive thing, and Alice's commentary raises that point, because actually it encourages us to have open and honest conversations. And when we used to have fault-based divorce, one of the issues that was often at the heart of a marriage breaking down was finances. So I think putting stuff on the table and working through the issues via a prenup or a postnup is entirely sensible if you want longevity in your marriage.
0: Lovely to talk to you. Thank you very much indeed for your time this afternoon. Vanessa Friend is Head of Family Law at Hodge, Jones and Allen. This has really got you going this afternoon.
3: We're
0: 0333-003-235.
3: What's that line again? It worked well for us. I made the money, she spent it.
0: Yeah, I earn it, she spends it. Works for us.
3: Yeah. I actually thought Alice was incredibly mature, and clearly her marriage is a very strong one, which is why they've been able to make the postnup. If you're not able to make a postnup, your marriage is probably not in such a good place. Therefore, you might be more likely to require one. It's complicated, isn't it?
0: It is complicated, but it's also very simple, Jane. I mean, to not want to talk about money because somehow that's bound up in how much you respect and love each other, that is a problematic thing, full stop.
3: Yeah.
0: And the question of who looks after the kids, it is work, it's unpaid work, it often causes so much disruption within a relationship. And honestly, you've got to be the wisest person on earth to see that coming. I don't think in my experience most people see that coming.
3: No. Okay. I mean, I took Vanessa's point that in order for someone to be able to work hard and make a load of money, somebody else, if you have children, needs to be facilitating exactly that by being elsewhere, quite possibly, i.e. with the children.
0: It's a lovely piece by Alice. I would urge that you read it. She had this discussion with her husband on their way to a wedding, and there is a lovely point in the piece where she says, we actually arrived at the wedding feeling rather smug. We'd sorted out one of the absolute whoppers in the car on the way there.
3: And talking of whoppers, Giles Brandreth is Ed Vasey's guest on his programme tomorrow morning here on Times Radio. Giles is going to be talking about his new Edinburgh Fringe show, and he's going to be comparing Andy Burnham with the many prime ministers he's known over the years.
0: Known and loved.
3: Yes, indeed. Giles, as we know, knows everybody. So Giles versus Ed on Times Radio tomorrow. I'll be listening. Right, let's check in with the newsroom, after which we will be discussing Elon Musk's moon crater. That's next. Here are the headlines just after 2:30. Here's James Kitchen.
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5: Thank you, Jane. Good afternoon. Senior Jewish organisations have rejected an offer from Kemi Badenoch to meet a former neo-Nazi standing as a Conservative councillor. The Tory leader insists Joshua Bonehill Payne is not being given a national platform and would only be dealing with parking and bins. But The Times' policy editor Oliver Wright says she's opening herself up to accusations of double standards.
6: She's made very clear that, you know, Conservative MPs who disagree with her about net zero, for example, shouldn't be allowed to stand. But to allow this guy, who not only has past convictions for harassment and anti-Semitism, to sort of say that that's all right, I think will sit quite uncomfortably with a significant number of her colleagues in Westminster.
5: Thames Valley Police says it's considering joining potential legal action to prevent two of Andrew Harper's killers being released from prison early. The officer was dragged to his death behind a car in Berkshire in 2019. The Green Party's leader suggesting producers of fossil fuels should be forced to pay for firefighting helicopters when wildfires break out. Zach Bielanski says extreme heat is the biggest threat to this country since the Second World War. Disciplinary action against the police officer who fatally shot Chris Carber in South London has been dropped. A jury had already cleared him of murder over the incident in 2022. The family of a 9-year-old who died after being found with serious injuries at an industrial estate in Arbroath have described her as absolutely incredible. A 35-year-old man's due in court in connection with the death of Minnie Merriman. For a news bulletin when you want it, search for the Times Radio News Briefing on any podcast platform.
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3: And some breaking news this afternoon. A woman has been arrested after three people were stabbed in Covent Garden in central London today. This from the Metropolitan Police. We'll have more details on that a little later. Now, a fragment of a SpaceX rocket has crashed into the moon. The Falcon 9 rocket was launched by Elon Musk company last year, and the segment detached from the rocket and was expected to stay in Earth's atmosphere until an American astronomer noticed it was on a collision course with the moon. Now, the fragment was expected to hit the lunar surface at more than 5,000 miles an hour at around breakfast time, our time this morning. And scientists are busy fixing their telescopes on the crash site near the Einstein crater on the moon to try to find out exactly what has happened. Let's talk to Dr. Matt Bothwell, who's an astronomer at the University of Cambridge. First of all, Dr. Bothwell, were you concerned at about 7:30 this morning, our time?
11: Not at all. I was hopeful that we might see a fun little explosion or something. But it was never going to be a danger or anything like that.
3: Right. And how were you so sure of exactly that?
11: It's fairly big, in terms of like human scale. It's about the size of a bus. But it's like, cosmically speaking, it's pretty tiny. It's a little thing weighing a few tons, hitting a rock about 380,000 kilometers away. This kind of thing happens like reasonably often. Like, space is pretty busy. It's full of rocks and debris and stuff, and impacts like this do happen from time to time. The scale of the impact just isn't anything like the kind of thing that would affect us here on Earth.
3: Okay, how can you explain that we seem to know exactly at what speed this segment or fragment was going to hit the moon? We keep being quoted this figure of 5,400 miles an hour. How on earth do we know?
11: It's just because we have lots of observations of this thing. We just have a very good understanding of its orbit. People track space debris all the time. We know exactly where this rocket came from. We know exactly how it's been orbiting around the moon. We just have a very, very good description of its path and speed, basically.
3: I see. Okay. It still boggles most of our minds, I have to say, that we could be so accurate. You seem very, very calm about the whole thing.
11: I think mind-boggling is right. It is amazing. Even more accurately, we track the speed of satellites orbiting around the Earth, you know, down to an accuracy of like, you know, millimeters per second. And that's compared to these things flying around at 20,000 kilometers per hour, right? I think just these days we have very, very, very sensitive instruments, which is important. We need to know what our satellites are doing. We have people in space in the International Space Station. We need to know how everything is behaving. And luckily, these days we have the tech to do it.
3: Why did this particular bit of the rocket leave the Earth's atmosphere?
11: All rockets sort of leave the Earth's atmosphere, right? That's what they're designed to do. So this rocket, this Falcon 9, was depositing a lander on the surface of the moon. And the way they work, the way rockets work, is they kind of go up in one bit, but then as they get towards their final destination, they sort of discard these spent fuel tanks, basically for weight reasons. You don't need to be lugging a big empty fuel tank around when fuel in space is so expensive. And so this is just a sort of discarded empty fuel tank launched last year as part of this mission to put a lander on the moon. And since then, it's just been sort of looping around the Earth-Moon system, and just little gravitational nudges caused by the Earth and the moon eventually put it on a collision course with the moon.
3: Some of our listeners, just instinctively, they don't like the cut of Elon Musk's jib, frankly. They'd like to blame him for, well, anything and everything. Does he carry any blame in speech marks for what's happened today?
11: I think, you know, lots of things that Elon Musk is doing like is controversial. Like, I think a lot of astronomers like me are not fans of his Starlink program, this mission to put, you know, tens of thousands, hundreds of thousands of satellites in orbit around the Earth, which is going to be, you know, an absolute nightmare for people that want to study the night sky when you have this sort of busy swarm of satellites getting in the way. I think it's something like this, though, this rocket impact. I don't think blame is really the right word. It's one of these things that, you know, empty rocket parts are occasionally going to like fly around and hit something. And if anything, it's quite a fun learning opportunity. We get to actually study the inside of the moon and learn a bit about the moon's surface as a result of this impact. I was saying before, like, stuff hits the moon all the time, but this is a rare case where we know exactly the size and the speed of the thing that's going to collide. And so it makes for a nice controlled experiment. And so when we look at the hole afterwards, that's going to tell us a lot about how the moon reacts to things landing on it. It's really valuable information.
3: So when will people like you be able to see those images?
11: I think in a coming week or so. So I think NASA has a lunar orbiter, so like it's a satellite orbiting around the moon, taking pictures of the moon's surface. And it's due to pass over the impact site in about a week's time. So we should get a really nice before and after and sort of know how the moon responds to being clobbered by a bit of rocket like this.
3: Yeah. Well, it's covered in craters, isn't it, the moon? And this impact was set to occur near the so-called Einstein crater. Do we know what created that? Because I gather that's enormous.
11: It is. It would have been a big rock from space. I mean, so the moon, it, like you said, absolutely covered in craters. Some of them are genuinely huge. There's the South Pole Basin, which is something like 2,000 kilometers across. The interesting thing, the reason for all these craters is because the moon doesn't have an atmosphere, doesn't have any air. So anything that hits the moon leaves a crater, and then that just stays forever. Like on Earth, craters are eroded away by wind and rain over millions of years. But with the moon, if something hits the moon, you come back a billion years later, that little scar is still there. So that's why people say Neil Armstrong's footprints are going to be there for the next, you know, for millions and millions of years. That's why the moon is covered in craters, because every single thing that's hit it over its 4.5 billion year history has left a mark.
3: Gosh, that's thought-provoking. Thank you very much indeed for your time. That's Dr. Matt Bothwell, who's an astronomer at Cambridge University.
0: That is a nugget of knowledge that's never going to leave me.
3: Oh.
0: Yeah. Let's just return to that breaking news story this afternoon that a woman has been arrested after multiple stabbings in Covent Garden in central London. Ollie Cole, Times newsroom reporter, joins us now. What do we know so far, Ollie?
12: So we've actually had another update in the last couple of minutes from police to say that four people have been taken to a major trauma centre after the incident on Endell Street, which is just off Covent Garden in central London. A woman has been arrested separately to that. So there are four men aged 34, 39, 42 and 52 found with stab wounds. We've not had any further updates on the extent of those injuries, but they were taken to a major trauma centre in London by road very quickly. A 47-year-old woman has been arrested on suspicion of possession of an offensive weapon and assault, according to the Metropolitan Police. The London Ambulance Service say they sent an ambulance crew, a paramedic, in a fast response car, and also London's air ambulance was dispatched and actually landed on Trafalgar Square to assist. So obviously this is developing, scant details at the moment, but four men stabbed in Covent Garden in central London, a woman arrested, and reports on the ground say that around 20 police officers were seen on the scene there.
0: It is a very busy part of town on a summer's day during the summer holidays. There just would have been thousands of people around that area, Ollie, wouldn't there?
12: Yeah, exactly. I mean, it is the sun is shining in central London. It is the summer, and so you've got a load of tourist traffic and also a load of Londoners who'll be out and about as well. So distressing scenes in central London. And I imagine a lot of people going about their day, sort of going to shops and restaurants around the area, would have sort of not really known what was going on as the foray happened and the police officers swooped in. It seems to have been at least contained pretty quickly, with that arrest of that woman being communicated just sort of moments after we found out about the stabbing incident itself. So we'll now find out, of course, later on today, hopefully, the condition of those four men found with stab injuries. We'll await updates from the authorities on those and, of course, learn more about the circumstances as they come. But it's pretty fresh at the moment, but currently the incident is over, but of course still a lot of questions to be asked.
0: Sure, and I would have thought it was very rare for the air ambulance to land in Trafalgar Square. It's another very busy part of town.
12: Yeah, I can't remember seeing a picture of it ever before, but when I saw an image of the air ambulance landing on Trafalgar Square, it looked like a sort of setup or a film or something like that. It was quite remarkable. Now, Endell Street is quite a bit of a way away from the actual Trafalgar Square. It's sort of further up from Covent Garden rather than the Leicester Square side and Trafalgar Square side in central London. So it's a little bit of time away, and we know that those four men were taken to hospital by car or by ambulance, by the road. And so that air ambulance wasn't needed, but we can obviously tell from the severity of what was going on and the immediate response of police and ambulance that they wanted to get as many resources there as possible.
0: Ollie, for the time being, thank you very much. We'll keep you posted if we get any further information on that story. Coming up, we are going to talk television with our favourite TV critic, Scott Bryan. We will talk about why TV dramas from the past decade are popping up all over the streaming sites. 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It's 13 minutes to 3.
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0: James says, I hope the rocket didn't upset the clangers or the soup dragon.
3: Oh.
0: Can you make a clangers sound?
3: No.
0: Can you?
3: No. That's never my favourite, to be honest. It was definitely better than Bagpuss. That was awful.
0: Oh, no, don't knock Bagpuss.
3: No, I'll just have.
0: Sometimes you can be very, very harsh. Mm. I tell you what, it was an entertaining piece of radio, wasn't it? Josh simply says, I heart divorce. Now, a new documentary about the Salisbury poisonings is out, and this one features testimony from the former Prime Minister, Theresa May. Android success continues to snowball, surpassing Amandaland's rating, and Jane has been returning to crime dramas from the previous decade that are now surfacing on Netflix. Scott Bryan is TV critic to the stars and is here to shed some light. Scott, I think you and I talked last week about these dramas popping up again and being described as new on the streaming sites. And of course, what that means is new to the streaming sites, not actually new.
23: You're exactly right. I mean, I would say that it can be a bit confusing because you go to yourself, hang on, haven't I already seen this before? There's a drama that's currently got, I think, 5 million views just this week on Netflix, the bombing of Pan Am, which looked at the Lockerbie bombing. That was a big hit on the BBC last year, was released in May, starred Connor Swindells. Mm. It's actually only debuted on Netflix this week. So a whole year later, it was a co-production between the BBC and Netflix. But as a result, it's riding really high on the Netflix chart globally, I guess, because Netflix paid quite a lot of money for it. I think you also have some old dramas, I mean, particularly ones on the BBC and ITV. I think sometimes the ITV dramas end up getting many more viewers than actually through ITV themselves, mostly four-part crime series starring Sheridan Smith.
0: And there are several of those, Scott, aren't there?
23: Yeah, there are, there are. I mean, they are normally clearly labelled. They used to be quite sneaky, in which they wouldn't even tell you the broadcaster these shows would come from, but now they are a little bit more clearly labelled, I guess to the relief of the actual channels that made the shows in the first place.
0: Well, let's also talk about some new stuff that is out this summer. The Salisbury Poisonings, A Spy Next Door, which is on Sky Documentaries. Now, I won't be alone, Scott, in thinking, gosh, we've seen quite a few pieces of television about the Salisbury poisonings. What's this one?
23: I mean, I would say it is pretty authoritative. I mean, you have people involved, I mean, such as Prime Minister Theresa May, who is of course, the Prime Minister at the time, talking about it and the fears and consequences, because, of course, although it led to, you know, a real sad death and, of course, has caused a knock-on effect for the local community, even to date. There were fears that at the time, you know, the way that Novichok was used in this instance, the consequences could have been unthinkable. And I think it taps into that. I mean, I would also say we have had a couple of documentaries I can remember before, but it has actually been more in the way of drama. I think at the start of COVID, we had a really thoughtful drama on the poisonings that was coinciding, I think, with one of the first lockdowns, which was very successful on the BBC, a good factual drama. I think I find that the factual dramas certainly allow you to see the emotional impact of what it means for locals, whilst on a documentary, you know, you hear it directly from the contributors themselves talking about what it was like to experience.
0: And do these do big numbers for the streaming platforms, these documentaries?
23: It really, really depends. I mean, I would say for Netflix and for streamers, yes. Because if you think about it, we are at the sort of peak of two real big trends. Trends that look back at an event in our recent history or maybe back in the noughties or 90s, I think seem to be really popular right now because we care about changing societal values. And also documentaries that are profiles on individuals and maybe revealing a side to themselves that we don't know are also really popular. So case in point, you know, there might be a documentary about Kylie, for example. That's a good sort of a pop person. There was also, I think, one I recommended quite recently on Katie Price, and it does two. It looks at tabloid culture, celebrity culture, and it also looks at a individual very much known by the public media. So I think, yes, it can be, but it really depends where it's debuting on. I think Sky Documentaries is a niche channel, but if you do have Sky, I do reckon it's worth a look.
0: Does it tell us something rather good about a kind of revival in the television industry? Because I wouldn't have thought that some of those documentaries you've mentioned, Kylie aside, would sell on an international scale. And if we are making good documentaries for a domestic audience that are doing the business, is that a good sign?
23: That is actually a really good question. I think it can be seen to be possibly a little bit positive. I think a real challenge at the moment is that commissioning, you know, the number of shows being made continues to go down, and it's still having a real detrimental effect on the industry at large. I mean, only last week, you know, the BBC announced that across different, particularly around entertainment and factual, you know, they are cutting back. Long-lasting brands such as Celebrity MasterChef are coming to an end. And that's purely because there's less available money in the TV industry, not just with the BBC. So when you do have documentaries that do clearly have resonance and find an audience and have a potential international audience, I guess that shows that, you know, there is still commitment in funding. But I think ask many people in the TV industry and they would say it's never been harder at the moment.
0: Yeah. I'm making an assumption there as well that the Salisbury poisonings wouldn't be viewed across Russia, because it definitely featured some interesting characters. Android continues to dominate. Now, I think we've talked about Android nearly every week that it's been on air. And let's carry on, because it is absolutely wonderful. But that is really doing the numbers, isn't it?
23: It is. It's one of the most popular comedy shows all year. I mean, according to Broadcast, the sort of the industry, TV industry's title, it's now had more than 4 million viewers in its first week. It's beaten other comedy launches this year. So Dawn French's Can You Keep a Secret? Also the very first series of Amandaland. I think the second series just pipped it. So I think it is one of the most popular comedies of the year, and also one of the most critically acclaimed. I mean, they've not announced yet a second series or a Christmas special. But, I mean, I think it's inevitable, isn't it? I mean,
3: there has to be Christmas with Linda, yes, the robot trying to put together and Christmas all the trimmings, yeah. Spectacular. There just has. And honestly, for anyone who's slightly put off the concept of robot carers and thinking, I don't think I'm going to like that comedy, Scott, it's so moving. It is so touching at times.
23: It is. And I think it manages to explore grief in all of its complexity. Sometimes grief, I think, is sort of tied up in a neat little bow and just given the indication that it's linear. And of course, we all know that it's really not the case at all. And it can be incredibly complicated, particularly if you've spent been with somebody for a great deal of your life. And I think what this show does really well, as well as being incredibly funny and deadpan and very surreal at times, is that it highlights that it is normal for grief not to be linear, and that it is incredibly complex, and also that it can't be easily sort of rectified or moved on from. So I really like the approach that it's taken, as well as, of course, you know, just the memes from the internet, as everyone has basically been yelling "Sue, Sue, Sue" at each other.
0: Yeah, Sue.
3: But also, I mean, they've just got some amazing people. Diane Morgan is just absolutely incredible, and Sue Johnston's never bad in anything she's in, and the combination of the two is just TV bliss.
23: It is. And I think there's also in the fact that, you know, AI is the popular conversation right now. It is what everybody is talking about, I think, normally in quite a fearful sense, and, you know, quite rightly, because it is changing the way that we work. It is changing society and creating potentially more problems. But I like the fact that it doesn't come across as too lecturey in this series, because Sue Johnson's character, Sue, she knows that Android, you know, the character played by Diane Morgan, is AI and is a robot and isn't human, but she still treats her like a friend because she still fulfills that need as a friend. So, of course, while that raises some questions about perhaps our dependence on technology that, you know, might be over, let's say, another loved one, I think it doesn't say, oh, by the way, all robots and technology and AI is bad. it kind of leaves it for you to make up your own mind.
3: Yeah.
0: And we're all discovering in real time just how human this artificial intelligence has been trained to be. So anybody who's using a chatbot, if you start chatting in your prompts in the way that you would chat to a friend, it chats back to you like that. And at first it's very disturbing, but it does become incredibly addictive. So they've really tapped into something superb. Scott, do we have, we've only got about 30 seconds left with you, do we have some absolute corkers to look forward to in the autumn schedules? I know you wouldn't be allowed to tell us anything, but can you just tell us whether we're going to be excited?
23: I think so. I mean, there are some shows that have been announced for a long time that have not yet got an air date. I think Michaela Cole's next project is due to be on the BBC. And of course, she did I May Destroy You, which is one of the greatest TV dramas, I think, in the last decade. Also Chewing Gum. She's a tour de force. Don't know the exact date that will be on yet. But the weird thing about TV industry is that whilst in films, you always get an idea when the big releases are on. In TV, I only really find out 2 weeks before. So, you know, it makes it quite exciting and also inherently quite unpredictable, but that's why I like it.
0: Yeah, well, we like a bit of jeopardy as well on this programme.
3: Not much.
0: Ella says that she very much likes your haircut, Scott.
23: And whenever thank you. Yeah,
0: whenever you come on the programme, you're contractually obliged to let us talk about your appearance. And for once, it's gone well for you. So,
3: no, he's not in direct sun. We can relax.
23: Thank you very much, it's good to get suntan, isn't it?
3: No.
0: Lovely to talk to you. Talk to you again next week.
23: See you next week.

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1: 3 o'clock, good afternoon, Jane Garvey and Fee Glover. Until four in the next hour, new guidance on single-sex spaces comes into force today, requiring facilities like toilets and changing rooms to be based on biological sex. We'll talk to a barrister who was involved in drafting the guidance and from a trans person on what it means for them. The Times columnist Cindy Yu says some of her friends have been thinking about leaving Britain. Will that change now we live in Burnham Land? What do you think? And our big interview today is with Groove Armada's Tom Findlay and Andy Cato. They're launching an exclusive club guest list for the over 50s. Let's have the news at three. James Kitchen.
2: Thank you, Jane. Good afternoon. A 47-year-old woman has been arrested after four men were stabbed in Covent Garden. The London Ambulance Service says it was called to Endell Street shortly before 12:30 this afternoon. An air ambulance was dispatched to Trafalgar Square. Paramedics treated four patients at the scene before taking them to a major trauma centre. The Times' newsroom reporter Ollie Cole is following the story.
3: The sun is shining in central London. It is the summer, and so you've got a load of tourist traffic and also a load of Londoners who'll be out and about as well. So distressing scenes in central London. And I imagine a lot of people going about their day, sort of going to shops and restaurants around the area, would have sort of not really known what was going on as the foray happened and the police officers swooped in.
2: The head of the Equalities Watchdog says councils that threaten to defy new rules on single-sex spaces are engaging in performativity. Dr. Mary-Anne Stevenson said motions passed by local authorities opposing its new statutory code had been carefully worded, but she didn't rule out taking action against councils that flouted the rules. The guidance, which sets out how organisations should implement last year's Supreme Court ruling on the legal definition of sex, came into force earlier. Britain's senior Jewish organisations have rejected an offer from Kemi Badenoch to meet a former neo-Nazi standing as a Conservative councillor. Joshua Bonehill Payne was jailed in 2016 after being convicted of racially aggravated harassment. The Tory leader says her party believes in second chances and insists the candidate would only be responsible for parking and sorting out bins. Dr. Dave Rich from the Jewish charity the Community Security Trust told Times Radio he's concerned.
4: The Conservative Party knows the Jewish community well, and Kemi Badenoch has been very, very strong and outspoken against anti-Semitism. So I have no doubts about her views at all. But I still think this is a situation where it's completely understandable, where a lot of people would look at this and say, well, he might be suitable to warn against extremism and anti-Semitism based on his own previous experiences. But as a representative of the party and a local councillor, really, I think that a lot of people will find that a step too far.
2: More than 120 MPs and peers are urging the Chancellor to reform the student loan system. They say the formula under which graduates have to repay 9% of their income above a certain threshold is an unsustainable and unfair financial burden. The government has been under pressure to reform student loans following the Sunday Times End the Graduate Rip-Off campaign, which triggered a parliamentary inquiry. The most powerful woman on Wall Street has said she's worried about bank taxes in Britain. City Chief Executive Dame Jane Fraser warned the UK tax rate on banks was ahead of New York, Dublin, Frankfurt and Paris. The head of America's third biggest bank said this could jeopardise investment. For a news bulletin, when you want it, search for the Times Radio News Briefing on the Times Radio app.
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6: 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John has sent us a WhatsApp. What number would he have used, Jane?
1: I'm imagining 0333 003 2353.
6: He says, I'm surprised, and this is our conversation about Android. I watched it last week. It's trite and formulaic.
1: No, it isn't. It's one of the best comedies I've ever seen.
6: Can you explain to people who have yet to watch it, who might be put off because they think, oh, it's going to be a bit R2-D2, can you explain why it isn't?
1: Well, Sue Johnston plays a widow. She really misses her late husband. She has a son who is, shall we say, not trying especially hard to assist his mother. The son splashes out, though he doesn't have much money, on basically a slightly defunct robot who is about to be discontinued.
6: It's like the second-hand iPhone that I bought yesterday.
1: It is a little bit like that. She turns up. Initially, the character played by Sue Johnson is very resistant. And then robot and bereaved woman form a very tight bond. But there are also lots of peripheral characters who just a lot of people will recognise. And it's filmed in and around Hemel Hempstead, I think I'm right in saying. And there's just a lot of what you might call homespun Britain about what is exposed in that comedy. I just think it is funny, but it also made me feel quite tearful at the same time.
6: I would completely agree with you. I think it's profound and it's also just delightfully trivial sometimes.
1: Yeah.
6: So I'm sorry, John, we're not coming at it from the same angle as you, but we really, really loved it. Plenty to go in this hour of the programme. We will be talking to the electronic duo Groove Armada about a club night that they're doing in October. It is really aimed at you if you're over 50, you still love your live music, but you might be experiencing some difficulties with your hearing, particularly because you've been to see so much live music. So they're on after 3:30, and we'll also be talking about the big wallet drain that might be happening in the UK at the moment. First though, guidance on the use of toilets and changing rooms as single-sex spaces has come into force today. It comes 16 months after the UK Supreme Court ruled sex inequality law means biological sex rather than somebody's gender identity. The Equality and Human Rights Commission published its draft code of practice in May, and the updated code today will provide examples of the Supreme Court decision, how it can be applied if there are legal challenges. The chair of the EHRC, Dr. Marianne Stevenson, explained what could happen to councils like Green Run Lambeth, who say that they're taking legal advice about whether they can refuse to implement the guidance.
7: I think there is potentially a degree of performativity in some of those motions, that actually once they talk to the legal department, they will realise that they are obliged to follow the law. We have enforcement powers. We have powers to take action. We have powers to take legal action. We also have powers to work with organisations to make sure they understand what the law requires of them. But also, it won't just be us that councils need to think about, because they will also, if they're breaking the law, if they are discriminating, they will be liable to cases brought by, you know, individual members of the public who use their services.
6: Well, let's talk now to Acua Reindorf, a barrister and former commissioner at the EHRC who worked on the code. A very good afternoon from us. Can we just really set out this stall first of all? What noticeably changes from today?
8: Nothing. Nothing changes at all from today, because the law has been the law all along. All that happens today is that businesses and public sector organisations have some guidance to help them understand how to apply it. That's all.
6: Okay, so tell us more about the guidance. What's in that?
8: Well, the vast bulk of it is about other things altogether, how to comply with other parts of the Equality Act. The bit that's on single-sex services tells businesses what the law is, which is essentially if you are going to have a single-sex toilet, some single-sex toilets or a single-sex changing room or any other single-sex facility or service, then it needs to be provided on the basis of biological sex. So women's toilets are for women, born women, as are men's toilets. And it, you know, it gives a number of examples. It talks about different scenarios. It talks about some of the more complicated issues that can arise, but that's essentially the nub of it.
6: Tell us a bit more about those complicated issues, because we do need to better understand all elements of this, don't we?
8: Well, some of us do, yes. I'm so sorry, there's a huge lorry behind me. Yes, I mean, some of the more complicated elements of it include things like what happens where you have a woman who identifies as a man and has taken testosterone and looks very much like a man, because women who identify as men and take testosterone do tend to pass very well as men, because testosterone is a very powerful drug. And, you know, there's some difficult bits of law relating to that coming out of the Supreme Court judgment last year. So, for instance, the Supreme Court said last year that in that situation, in some services, it may be possible for a women's service to say that they won't accept a woman who identifies as a man and looks very much like a man in their service. But that's, as we've clarified in the code, that really is for things like a rape crisis counselling session or something of that sort, where you are screening people in advance and it's a particularly sensitive area. It's not for things like toilets where nobody's policing it and it's done on the basis of trust and sort of community policing.
6: Right. I'd like to just put some of our listeners' queries to you, if that's all right. Christian says the following: as an androgynous presenting female-bodied person, since the High Court ruling regarding biological sex, I've been challenged many times in women's toilets and it's really embarrassing. And adds, how will women feel about trans dudes using female spaces, presenting as men with beards and moustaches? What's stopping a predatory cis male claiming to be a trans man and therefore legally using women's spaces? Is that exactly what you've just alluded to?
8: Well, it is that general issue. I mean, just on the question of androgynous-looking women, I'm an androgynous-looking woman. I've been mistaken for a male since I was 3 years old. It hasn't increased. From my anecdotal experiences, it hasn't increased. It's always happened. And it's not a reason to stop women from having privacy, safety and dignity in everyday services. You can clear it up quite easily. So that's a red herring. The question of whether or not a man can pretend to then be a woman who identifies as a man. I mean, this is what is called the trans man gotcha. It's really quite ridiculous. I mean, these are the same people who say a man would never pretend to identify as a woman in order to gain access to women's spaces are now saying, but what men will do is pretend to be a woman who is pretending to be a man in order to access women's spaces. I don't understand the basis on which they think that's more likely than the alternative. And in any event, I mean, you know, in terms of what should very masculinized women do who look like, who are trans, who are identifying as men, there are accessible facilities in almost every service. So, you know, if you are in a difficult situation like that, where, you know, and it's a very, very tiny number of people, then one would hope that using the accessible facility would be a good solution for you.
6: Sure. I mean, just to go back to the point, and I don't want to spend our whole interview talking about this, but actually quite a lot of our listeners do. If a man has bad intent, Akua, and that bad intent is towards women, doesn't this ruling actually provide an opportunity for that intent to be made real? I mean, isn't that just a fact? Exactly the point that Christian's making there.
8: Well, no. I mean, the alternative, which is what trans activists want, is for women's facilities to be accessible to any man who is willing to say the words, I am a woman. He doesn't have to dress in any particular way, doesn't have to change his appearance, he doesn't have to be committed to any sort of transition. Literally anybody who self-identifies as a man, as a woman, in their view, should be allowed to use the women's toilets. That is an opportunity to cause harm to women. And what it also means is that the entire social contract breaks down. So women can't challenge anybody, any man that's in the women's facility on the basis that he's a man. Mm. So that's the position they thought we were in. We never were in that position, even before the Supreme Court judgment. That was not lawful. But in any event, that's where they think we should be. But this question of whether men will pretend to be trans-identifying women in order to access toilets. I mean, you know, we don't live in a perfect world. My window locks aren't perfect. People can break into my house if they're really determined to do it. But we have some security systems for our houses, so that what we certainly don't do is leave the door wide open or the window wide open. We put as much security as we can in place. And the same goes for women's single-sex services, which are there because women are at a very greatly increased risk by comparison to men of intrusions into their dignity and privacy and of sexual violence.
6: Would you?
8: That's why we have them in the first place.
6: Sure. Would you agree with the description of any councils who do not want to implement the guidance? And for example, Hackney Council's leader says the guidance is not only unfeasible but cruel. The term performative, would that be one that you would use about these challenges?
8: Absolutely. I mean, I think Marianne was being very polite when she said that. Of course, she has to be. It's either performative or it's uninformed. The law is the law. The guidance is not the law. It just tells you how to comply with the law. If they don't want to comply with the law, then they will need to change it, which means asking Parliament to amend the Equality Act. It doesn't, and the changing the guidance, blocking the guidance, having it amended, challenging it in court, none of it will make the blindest bit of difference to what the law is.
6: Thank you very much indeed for talking to us this afternoon. That's Akua Reindorf, a barrister and former commissioner at the EHRC. Let's talk now to Ella Morgan, the first openly transgender bride on the reality series Married at First Sight. Ella, very good afternoon from the afternoon shift. Can you tell us a little bit more about what this means to you, what this means in practice for the trans community?
9: I will just clarify that this is a guidance and it isn't a law. So for any trans people listening who I know may feel very scared right now, this is just a guidance, and it just states that trans people should use the bathrooms and single-sex spaces that align with their sex assigned at birth. So I am obviously a trans woman. I am a woman, but my biological sex is male. I was assigned male at birth. So that means that if I go into a public bathroom where there isn't a unisex space, I would, in the eyes of this guidance, have to use a male facility, which obviously I'm not going to do and I haven't been doing. So, you know, arrest me now, lock up and put me away if you want to. I really don't care. But I think a lot of this baffles me, because if you have a unisex bathroom, everyone has to use that. You're not then also going to have a male and a female space if you have a unisex. And then when they talk about kind of a third space, if a third space isn't available, well, a lot of the time, the third space they're alluding to is a disabled space. My best friend has a disability. I then don't want to use that bathroom when I will just use the women's bathroom, because it takes the space away from somebody who will actually need it. I'm not disabled. I don't have any disabilities. And I just find that there's still, even now, today, so much uncertainty about really what's going on, and there's so much written online, and is this law, is this not? And I just think there's a lot of scaremongering again.
6: Where sure. This guidance, no, it's quite all right. This guidance that has been issued refers back to the UK Supreme Court ruling, and that is about the interpretation of equality law. The councils that are challenging this would have to challenge it right back to the Supreme Court. So, I mean, it is important what's happening today. I do want to know a little bit more about your daily experience, though, because quite a few of our listeners are saying the same thing, which is, why are we boiling it down to use of toilets when this is something that actually affects very few people? Of course, you have to make laws to protect the most vulnerable and to protect the worst of circumstances, but we're very, very caught up on this. And I'd love to hear from you, Ella, a perspective about where this lies.

0: Do you mean in terms of just being a trans woman, or do you mean when it comes to this bathroom debate?
1: I think aside from the bathroom debate, we get very caught up on the bathroom debate. It's led to us having this conversation today. But I think many people would like to hear about a wider experience, because lots of people are saying, just, you know, use a different bathroom, wait till the loos are empty. You know, let's be logical about this part of it. Let's hear about something else.
0: Yeah, sure. I mean, I have the social media, obviously, because that is a big part of my job. I do get trolling. I mean, I'm very privileged that as a white, you know, passing trans woman in this country, I have been very lucky with a lot of love and acceptance, especially from my family and friends. And I think I did have a lot of challenges prior to doing TV, where people would be prejudiced, they would be transphobic, they'd hurl abuse at me. But sadly, like, that's just a reality of being a trans person in today's society. I do want to say, though, that since the Supreme Court ruling has happened, I've got the sense, in reality, because it has happened to me and a lot of my friends, that some of the public feel that it is justified to abuse us physically and verbally with insults and with threats because of what they see in the news and in the press, which a lot of the time doesn't side with trans people. And they've made this whole argument about toilets, like you said, but it's made people justify calling me slurs that I won't repeat right now and threaten me, my family and my life, which is not fair.
1: Yep. Ella, for women who are fearful of men, for really, really valid reasons, who need and want women-only spaces, very hard fought to get, for anyone to say that they're the ones carrying prejudice is also quite cruel, isn't it? What would you say to that?
0: I think cis men are the people, statistically, this isn't just me making it up, that cause the most harm to women. And I'm not saying that, because the abuse I face throughout my life isn't always just by men. I've had, you know, women also abuse me. And I don't want to start this witch hunt against, you know, women, cis women and trans women going against each other. But I have a mum, I have amazing girlfriends and nieces. I want women to feel safe, but it makes me sad that the word safe and, you know, trans or trans woman can't seem to go in the same sentence to some people. And it kind of alludes to trans women making, you know, cis women feel unsafe. And that upsets me, because I would never want to put anyone in danger or feel threatened by me or my existence. And this all seems to have stemmed from the actions of a very few cis men claiming to be women. And now women kind of put trans women in that bracket of, you know, we're harmful and we're there to threaten and hurt people. I don't know if I answered your question properly, did I?
1: Well, if what you're saying is that you, as a trans woman, are absolutely on the side of women who have felt vulnerable and worse at the hands of men, I mean, I think that is clear.
0: But then I don't class, like some people do, trans women as men. You know, I am a woman. I think people sometimes forget, and I'm not making this about me, I'm talking for a lot of trans women here. I also walk down the street late at night and I fear for, you know, my safety. I have also had an awful sexual assault that happened to me years ago, which I've never spoken about before until recently, but it hasn't aired yet. So I think people forget that trans women are also, you know, at harm of men and cis men and their actions. And I don't also then want to be putting, in terms of the toilet debate, putting myself in danger by going into a men's toilet. I've had gender reassignment surgery. I am a woman in my eyes. I know people disagree. But what about the safety of me and what's happened to me in the past?
1: Thank you for talking to us this afternoon. That's Ella Morgan, who was, I mean, just as part of her life, the first openly transgender bride on the reality series Married at First Sight.
2: 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How dare you think about it? That's our next topic here on Times Radio. 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
4: Kemi Badenoch has defended her decision to allow a former neo-Nazi who was convicted for harassing an MP to stand as a Tory council candidate. We'll have the latest on the row. Ed Miliband is in Washington. We'll assess his meeting with Secretary of State Marco Rubio.

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5: Can this be true that well-educated, high, some would say overachieving, young British people are thinking about leaving the country? The Office for National Statistics reported a net loss of some 30,000 25 to 34-year-olds last year. Now, mainly, these people go to Australia, to the UAE, or to the States in search of higher salaries, lower taxes, or maybe just a better work-life balance. Times columnist Cindy Yu is here. Now, Cindy, you say in a piece you've written for thetimes.com that some of your friends are in this category. How many people do you honestly know who have left or are thinking of leaving?
6: I think off the top of my head, I know at least five, and I don't have that many friends.
5: Okay. So. Can we just make clear, you're not thinking of leaving?
6: I am.
5: What?
6: I am, yes. I think if my partner gets a job in America, I think we would definitely just go for at least for a few years. Because when you actually look at wages, they are so much higher there. Depends on the industry you're in, of course. But for journalism and for the sector he's in, which is tech, incomes are much higher. And actually, this is reflected in OECD numbers as well. When you take into account things like purchasing power parity, the average American wage is 30% higher than the average British wage.
5: Okay, I'm just scratching around for things I could say. they don't have holidays in America.
6: No, they don't have holidays. They have great
5: no healthcare. Welfare state.
6: Exactly, and unless you have a great employer who gives you healthcare, it's obviously you're spending much more. And then, of course, the Trump, you know,
5: there
6: phenomenon.
5: Is that.
6: There's that as well. So there's plenty of things that's wrong with any country you might move to. But I think the point I was trying to make in this column, which is just that so many young, as you say, high-achieving young people in the UK feel like the UK is not the best possible option for their own career paths now. And I think in a healthy economy, in a booming economy, that wouldn't be the situation. And so I guess I just think it's a sign of how stagnant things feel like in this country, that so many people, A, are thinking about it, and B, are actually doing it.
5: Yeah, stagnant is such a weighty word, isn't it? And it's not a good one in any way. Can we just talk about that specific point in an individual's earning capacity? Mm. What is that point you have to get to where, in fact, you will be earning more, but actually bringing home less?
6: Yeah, so I am not at that level yet, but a friend of mine who got a promotion, and he was a civil servant at this point, I think about this time last year, must have got over 100,000 a year. And again, caveat for the listeners, this is a high number, right?
5: Yes.
6: This is way above average income. And I'm not saying any, you know, violins getting out or anything like that. But I think there's a perverse incentive in the tax system where you get your 100,000 and the tapering off of personal allowance, as well as the removal of childcare benefits if you have young children, as well as, you know, for certain demographic student loans. All of that comes together to give you a marginal tax burden of over 60%, which is higher than your tax burden if you're over £125,000 a year. So if you're between 100 and 125,000 a year, you pay much more of your income into tax than people who are earning more than you. It's a squeezed middle.
5: Right. I mean, it seems such an obvious... Can't Andy Burnham do something about this?
6: Well, I hope so. I mean, this is one
5: the
6: of those things
5: in
6: that
5: October.
6: All of the kind of the Westminster think tanks, you know, bash their heads together and talk about this cliff edge of the £100,000 situation. But it's the question of where you're going to get that money from instead, right? And it's hard, I think, for some young people to not get generationally angsty about this and look at something like, let's say, the triple lock, which is projected to cost £15 billion a year by 2030, and think, well, you know, that's probably where the money could come from. But that's where it starts to get pretty febrile.
5: We have sounded the triple lock klaxon. I want to sit. Yes, thank you.
6: Pelted by tomatoes.
5: Well, no, I mean, well, Fee and I are so young. We don't have to worry about the triple lock just yet. But so many listeners to Times Radio get so exercised, Cindy, when we talk about doing something about the triple lock. You're saying on behalf of your generation, frankly, we've got to do something about it.
6: I think so. And that's not because, I'm not saying that pensioners are swimming in money, you know, in this kind of Donald Duck style, diving into swimming pools of cash.
5: Some are property rich, but some are both property rich and they've got money.
6: Well, yeah, that's the case. But that is, I think that would be the minority of people.
5: Yeah, I'm not saying it isn't, but they are still out there.
6: They are still out there. But I think for the majority of people who get exercise, and I get this on my columns on the comment section as well, and I understand that, you know, your property may have doubled in value since 1997 in real terms, by the way, but you can't realise that. It's not cash. And so you're still kind of living off of butter toast or whatever it is instead of what we live off of, which is avocado toast in my generation.
5: Kimchi.
6: Yeah, right, exactly. So that's definitely true. At the same time, that house is still yours, and my generation can't even get on the housing ladder without either a partner or generous parents, or both, basically. Yeah. And
5: what about children, having children and then paying for childcare if you have them?
6: Yeah, I'm not at that stage yet, so I don't know the numbers off by heart, but anecdotally, I know people in London who are paying as much on their one child's childcare as they are paying on their own mortgage, and that's kind of normal. Outside London, and I do want to caveat, this may be a London problem, and outside London pressures are more east. At the same time, London's the most productive part of the country. We're talking about the most productive sect of the country. And if those are the people who are being chased away or reducing their work hours, as my civil servant friend did, in order to kind of get away from those tax incentives, perverse incentives, then something's wrong with the system. And just going back to your question about what Andy Burnham can do, the fact that he's already ruled out kind of getting rid of the triple lock doesn't kind of bode well, I think, with some people about how much he's willing to make the tough decisions to kind of rebalance things. And sorry, just going back further to the question about pension and poverty, of course that exists still. But when you actually look at the numbers in this country, it's working age adults and their children who are more likely to be in poverty than actually pensioners these days. So it's just about tweaking that balance now.
5: Okay. So that figure is 30,000 25 to 34-year-olds last year. A few years before, I think it was only 6,000. Yeah. So that is an increase. It's still not a huge number.
6: No, I think the point of this argument is not that it is everyone, because I am talking about the most productive people in that kind of demographic.
5: But exactly the kind of people we should be trying to keep.
6: Yeah, right. So I think you've got two ends of the kind of the spectrum at that age group. You've got the NEETs, the 1 million who are not in work, who are not financially independent or free enough to move to a different country and just kind of live off the state in this country. On the other end of that spectrum, you've got those who are educated enough, financially free enough, and desirable enough on the global market that they do move. So is that really the kind of mix of productivity that we want in our workers? I don't think so.
5: Right. Oh, it's dispiriting. I don't know, but for some reason, the idea of a life in the UAE, I just found so...
6: Not for you.
5: Well, it's not for me, but it's soul-destroying as a prospect, isn't it?
6: I think if you like pools and parties and sunshine and you like aircon, then that's probably fine. And if you don't care much about culture. And let me say, like, London is great, right? The UK is a brilliant place to live. I love living in the UK, but I think this just gets to a certain stage where it starts feeling a bit, oh, I don't know. But I think for my friends who have moved to Dubai, for example, to be a teacher, you know, that this girl that I know was a teacher in the UK, getting pretty poorly paid, pretty poor treatment, going to the UAE, become a teacher at an international English school there, and you get much better treatment. And so even if you didn't like sunshine and aircon, you probably kind of go for a few years at least to kind of save up your nest.
5: And there's always the school holidays as well. Right. Well, thank you very much. It was lovely to see you. It really was.
6: Nice to see you.
5: But just a bit of a depressing topic. That's Cindy Yu.
7: Send us a postcard.
5: See you. Bye then.
6: Might not make it out. Thank you.
5: The Times columnist, Cindy Yu. You can, if you happen to take Cindy on, it's 0333 003 2353, but she's on her way to the airport, so she won't care.
7: Sand dunes, salty air, quaint little villages here and there. Groove Armada next. Let's get a check on the latest news headlines with James Kitchen.
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9: Thank you, Fee. Good afternoon. A 47-year-old woman's been arrested after four men were stabbed in central London. Police say a pair of scissors have been recovered from the scene in Covent Garden. The men, aged between 34 and 52, are being treated at a major trauma centre. Senior Jewish organisations have rejected an offer from Kemi Badenoch to meet a former neo-Nazi standing as a Conservative councillor. The party leader says Joshua Bonehill Payne is not being given a national platform and would only be dealing with parking and bins. The Tory MP Katie Lamb told Times Radio her party believes in second chances.
10: What he did was awful, I mean indefensible, but we believe in rehabilitation and redemption. Now, I don't know him personally, but his association, who do know him, clearly feel that he is a completely reformed character. As you say, he's expressed very deep remorse and has worked now, in fact, in countering extremism and in trying to help the government understand how people become radicalised and to stop them from doing it.
9: A man's been remanded into custody after appearing in court charged with the murder of a 9-year-old girl in Arbroath. Minnie Merriman was found at an industrial estate with serious injuries just after midnight on Monday. Christopher Rice did not enter pleas. The police officer who shot dead Chris Cubber in South London in 2022 won't face disciplinary action over his death. A jury had already cleared Sergeant Martin Blake of murder. We're being warned farmers could end up with the worst harvest on record as extreme heat and drought continue over large parts of the country. Green Party leader Zach Polanski says there's a threat to our food security, while a leading farming union has described the situation as completely brutal. For a news bulletin when you want it, search for the Times Radio News Briefing on any podcast platform.
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0: You heard Super Stylin', ICU Baby and At The River, all from Groove Armada, which in layman's terms consists of Tom Finley and Andy Cato, who formed the electronic music duo in 1995. 9 studio albums, 2 Grammy nominations, over 100 million streams on Spotify. Their tunes are now loved by a whole new generation. Tom and Andy have gone on to other careers. Tom is a therapist, Andy a farmer, who specialises in regenerative techniques to keep our soil healthy, but they do still groove, and they're putting on a special gig to celebrate 25 years of Super Stylin', their mega 90s hit. It's in October at Phonox in South London, and it's got a theme of hearing loss. 1 in 5 music fans over 50 say that hearing struggles have reduced how often they go to live gigs. Nearly half have experienced some form of tinnitus, and over 1 in 10 find that a night out with loud music on will leave them with temporary hearing loss. Here's more about the evening from Tom and Andy.
1: Well, yeah, well, we're involved in this campaign because we wanted to contribute towards hopefully taking some of the stigma that's associated with hearing loss and hearing aids and so on. And so this is a campaign with Specsavers, and the idea is that you can go online, you can do a hearing screener. It takes about 3 minutes. We both did it. And if you do that, then your name goes into a hat. And some names will come out of that virtual hat for a gig that we're doing at a place. It's a wicked club, actually. We've wanted to play for a long time in Brixton, called Phonox, in October. And then after that, there'll be other live gigs with other bands.
0: Okay. Eve and I were discussing this before we started our interview with you. And actually, complete props to you for the imaginative nature of this as a PR campaign. And I suppose we're kind of showing the pants of the workings of interviewing people like you. But it's very rare that we get something that is as well thought through as this. Would you agree? It's probably quite a good thing to be asked to do.
2: Yeah, you're right. It is. I mean, it's also, from my point of view, I struggle with hearing loss myself. I'm wearing hearing aids now as I speak to you. And without these, I don't think this interview would be possible. Andy would be able to speak, but I would definitely be struggling to hear you. So it appeals on that level. It appeals because we're the sort of generation they're trying to reach. We're still raving, just like all these people are hopefully still raving, and hopefully encouraging people to still do that. But I guess the thing for me that really spoke to me was, over the last couple of years, I found myself kind of maybe avoiding situations where there would be a lot of background noise or sort of tuning out of conversations and self-isolating a little bit, like not to a chronic degree, but I was conscious that I was doing it. And I've had these now for 2 years. I have a kind of side hustle as a therapist as well. And I think I started missing quite critical things in sessions as well. And that was obviously not good. So these have been really transformative for me. And it is hard. Like, taking the test for the first time is difficult because it's never going to, but with me, it was quite concerning how much loss I was having to deal with, actually. So but since I've done it and been brave enough to do it, wearing these has been utterly transformative, yeah, for me. So I'm completely went through with it.
0: And hearing loss is going to be such a huge thing for our generation to deal with and future generations, isn't it? Because actually listening on in-ear headphones, listening at a very high volume, is already proving to have really cost young people a part of their hearing that we probably still manage to maintain. So we've just got to talk more about going deaf, haven't we?
1: I think so. I mean, I think each generation is going to have its challenges. So I remember when I started going clubbing in Leeds, there was one place called The Warehouse, and it was so loud in there that the joke was, and it was literally, we did treat it as a joke, that when we rolled out of there at whatever time in the morning and we couldn't hear each other talking to each other, it was just funny. I remember it now. We were just thinking what a laugh that was, you know. And when we started DJing, either side of the turntables, you have your own monitor speakers. And these days you can turn them up and turn them down. But for, like, I don't know, 20 years, they were just on 11. You're in the middle of a nightclub. It's lasers, it's smoke, it's sweat on the walls. Really exciting. Loud things are just exciting. And so we've had all of that, and one of the reasons why we're doing this is to put these things on the radar that weren't on the radar for us. But as you say, this new generation is living a life in headphones. And there's a statistic I can't remember, but it's pretty terrifying when you you convert equivalent volume of headphones into as if the same thing was coming from speakers. It's a pretty terrifying conversion. So so yeah, each generation has its challenges, I guess.
0: Sure. I mean, if somebody had come along when you were in exactly that situation that you're describing in your youth and said, now, in order to preserve your hearing well into your fifth, sixth, seventh and eighth decade, you really should turn it down now. what would your reaction have been?
1: I would have said no, but if they come in and said, here's some hearing protection where it will keep the vibe, but after a quarter of an hour, once you've got used to it, it will keep the vibe, but mean that you're going to leave this club and the thousands of other clubs that I and we've been lucky enough to be in, and you won't have constant tinnitus like I have now, I would definitely have taken it. So yeah. We just need to talk about, there are solutions to all these things. We just, we didn't talk about it then, and hopefully we can talk about it more now.
0: Do you think that we will ever get to a place where people are displaying their hearing aids in the same way that we have got used to displaying our eye protection? We are fine to wear glasses now, aren't we? And in fact, it's a massive industry, the designer glasses industry. Quite a few people wear frames when they don't even have anything wrong with their eyes. Can that happen with hearing loss, do you think?
2: Well, but I mean, I think it's already happening in a sense. I mean, so the ones I wear now, they're kind of skin coloured. And because, like you're saying, so many people of the sort of all generations now wearing these in-ear pods, you know, just walking around them, having conversations with them constantly. So in a sense, these just look just the same. So I don't feel any sense of stigma. I think, you know, those ones, you know, those hearing aids, you can see that maybe go back over the ear or the larger pieces, that's definitely, but these ones, these modern ones are super discreet, you know? And so I don't think I'm necessarily going to start, you know, painting them or making a big fuss about them, but I don't feel any sense of discomfort, like social discomfort, about the fact that I'm wearing them. And it means I'm able to have plenty of really interesting conversations again, which is fabulous.
0: Absolutely. Let's talk about the tunes then, if that's okay. This night is also marking 25 years since the release of Super Stylin' No G. I mean, it's a great gag if you are fans of Steve Wright in the afternoon. tell us where you two were when that song was created. You'd met before, hadn't you, in an attic, and not very many people can say that.
1: No, well, yeah, there'd been a lot happened since we met in the attic in Tom's bedroom in Cambridge, which was full of disco records and the smoke, not unfamiliar to teenage bedrooms, and it was a lot of fun. And we moved to London and we started doing parties together, and we've made some tunes to promote those parties, one of which was At the River. And that went on the cover of Music magazine. It was a big magazine at the time. Zoe Ball played it on the radio, and everything went from 0 to 60 pretty quickly. So by the time we were working on Super Stylin', we were already signed up to a major label, and we'd have all kinds of mad experiences in the kind of heyday, or the last heyday, of the old school record industry. Lots of exclusively men with cigars and gold jewellery and all that stuff. But Super Stylin' is an exception to a rule which generally states that the best tunes happen really quickly, because that one didn't. It started in Fabric, the opening of a London nightclub called Fabric, where our MC, who we were working with, Mike, first said the word Sound of the Groove Armada with Super Stylin', and even amongst all the chaos, we said to him, remember that, and amazingly we did. And then we developed the tune and the bass line, and for ages it just kind of rolled around as an interesting kind of underground groover, until we moved the bass line to come in where it now comes in and created that moment. And we debuted that version with that moment as Fatboy Slim's warm-up act on Brighton Beach. And suffice to say that since then it's a tune that's changed our life.
0: Mm. Absolutely. And it's still there, isn't it? I mean, it's still being streamed, it's still being chosen, a whole new generation love your music. I have to tell you that my 20-year-old son, he's hard to impress when he says, who are you talking to on the radio? Eyes can glaze over, but not when I said that I was talking to you. Tell me how that feels.
2: I mean, it feels fabulous. It's funny because we just come off, we're actually hopefully making some sense, but we've just come off the back of 5 gigs in 5 days. So we...
0: You're doing very well for men of your age.
2: Thank you. And the last 3 shows were all in the UK. And the last show was this place called Kendall Calling up in the north and in the lakes kind of thing. And yeah, we played to a crowd, I would say about average age, like about 20, about your son. And they all know Superstyling and they love it. And we play about 6 different versions of it just to keep everybody happy. And it's a great vibe. It feels really lovely to be sharing that with people again. I think, you know, sort of streaming companies, you know, have issues they need to deal with in terms of getting the right amount of money back to the people that write the songs. But in terms of kind of, you know, songs having longevity and having second, third, fourth lives, and it's great that this music's still out there, because I think that's they've been great for kind of keeping Superstyling alive, and it's amazing. Like it's a really wild experience when every time you drop it, there's just the same sense of excitement. So, like Andy says, when we wrote that song, it was the one that sort of changed everything for us. You know, it changed our lives. Much as we've written some other songs that we like too, that's probably the one that changed everything, and it still seems to be doing the business today. It's
0: sure.
2: amazing.
0: And as you've mentioned, so much has changed in the last 25, 30 years in the music business. And do you look back and think that you were young in a golden time, or do you think that the same kind of success would have been available to you if you had been starting out now?
1: I think it's just different. You know, what we... had to put up with was all of the cliches about, you know, contracts that don't that are unfair for young and naive artists, of being pushed around by sort of the cliched powerful record company executive to do huge promotional tours of the States as they try to turn us into a kind of boy band version of Britney Spears, our label partner at the time, and all sorts of pushbacks and being kind of sold from one record label to another, and on it went, you know. However, the other side of that coin was these record labels were gatekeepers, and once you got through those gates, your music was going to get heard because they could get it played and they could get it distributed. Now it's the reverse. There are no gatekeepers, which is fantastic to avoid all the stuff that I've just spoke to you about. But there's a tsunami wave of new music breaking every single hour. So, like, from my son's perspective, he wants to make music, he wants to be a DJ, and just finding your way up out of that ocean of tunes is incredibly tough. So it's a different set of challenges.
0: Yeah. The arc of your lives from a distance seems to be quite golden, actually. You know, your creativity got the recognition it deserved when you were young. You did manage to make money from it, and you've now both found yourself in different careers where presumably you're feeling fulfilled again. Andy in farming, and Tom, as you mentioned, in therapy. I mean, obviously I'm not going to ask you to reveal the dark side of your lives, but you do seem to have got it pretty sussed. Not everybody manages to achieve that.
2: No, and I'm sort of a bit of a cliche, but I think that the things that helped us do that was we have always had a fantastic relationship, which is really lovely. It's a very supportive relationship, because you go through some, and you sort of touch on it, but some sort of dark times, and were periods of, you know, either being dropped by labels or being moved around by labels, or times when albums didn't land and you feel quite isolated, and that's when you sort of have to roll your sleeves up. And I think we've been really good at that. And I think about tons of people, I don't mean, that have been lost along the way, peers of ours who aren't doing it anymore. And I think we have been very lucky and been rewarded for our creativity, and that's fallen for us. But I think we've also not being afraid to sort of graft occasionally when we need to, or sometimes take a change of, like, a vault fast and just move around and do something different when things felt like they were getting tired. I think there was a bit where we just caught up in everything being very major label, and then we just went very underground, and that did for us for a bit. So I think it's about some self-awareness about where you sit in the sort of pantheon of all this stuff, and we're quite good at navigating that as well. So we have been really lucky, but I also think we've been quite smart at times, and we've been grafters at times, and that stuff is also super important, you know?
0: Yeah, no, it's good to recognise the good stuff, isn't it? Andy, can I just ask you about farming? I mean, in this rapacious summer of heat and drought, how have you been doing?
1: Well, yeah, I mean, on my farm, it's a National Trust farm near Swindon, which I rent from them. And so we completed our harvest 3 weeks early, like a lot of people have. It's not just this drought. It's the fact that it's the third drought in 5 years. It's the fact that it's followed by, you know, record wet winters. So it's this whole whiplash thing, you know, and agriculture was developed for around a stable climate, and that stable climate is rapidly disappearing. Farmers had their backs against the wall before any of this. It's incredibly tough. The good news is that we know how to farm in a way which materially and quickly changes the ability of soils to deal with droughts, to store far more rainfall and therefore deal with flooding as well. We know how to farm in a way which quickly and materially regenerates biodiversity. We're measuring that across all of our 150 farmers that we work with. And so what we're trying to do at Wild Farm, which is a bit all-consuming, it's a big project, but we're giving high street shoppers, high street food buyers, the chance to buy food from farmers who are actually doing this and making it happen, because this is of existential importance. It will make such a difference to our future if we grow our food this way, and it needs to become a movement, like house music became a movement 40 years ago.
0: What do you need for the government to help you to do that?
1: Well, I've spent a long time working with the government, and it's very, very difficult, as I'm sure lots of other people are finding, all sorts of different areas. Two things. One is the revolving door of people who you're dealing with, and secondly is how siloed thinking is, because when we think about farmers, yeah, because they grow our food, but they also, they determine how much water we've got, how clean it is, the state of our nature, our ability to even just exist in this changing climate. So they do far more than grow food. And yet when we talk about building a reservoir, we'll use the word investment. When we talk about supporting farmers to grow in a way where their soil can store far more water, infinitely more than all of the reservoirs put together, we talk about it as a subsidy. So one of the problems with government is that it's all siloed in different departments. And what we're trying to do is create a more holistic economic model that recognises the reality of what happens on the 75% of the UK that's farmland will determine our future. And that's all there is to it.
0: Do either of you two ever put on your own tunes in your house just to please yourself? Do you find yourself getting to 3:30 on a wet Wednesday in November and thinking, yes, I need to be shaking some arse?
2: I do. I mean, I'm definitely a bit of a, I'm on the whole Spotify playlist thing now. So I've got multiple playlists for different movies, but I definitely have, particularly my Balearic playlist, I have a heavy dosage of GA and Car to Your Heart, which is one of our shared favorite tunes of all time.
1: Yeah.
2: One to check out of ours. It came on yesterday and I didn't have a week, but I was feeling a bit emotional post the gigs and I was deeply touched by it. It was lovely. Yeah. But I don't put it on. It just pops up every now and then.
0: Okay, that's a lovely, honest answer. I've asked that of artists before and they always slightly deny it. And I think, nah, come on, you sing your own tunes in the shower. Of course you do.
3: Yeah. Would you, Jane, if you had written some absolute belters?
4: Of course I would. I mean, I replay some of my greatest news reading hits going back to the 90s.
3: Some absolutely cracking episodes of Weekend Woman's
4: Shut up. Right, now you've gone too far. Although it is a good programme.
0: Anyone can take the free 3-minute hearing test on the Specsaver website. But if you take the test and you are over 50, you can then join the guest list to get free tickets to Groove Armada's gig at Phonox on Thursday, the 15th of October. You go to specsavers.co.uk/test list.
4: They did sound really nice blokes, and what a lovely way to, I don't know, you've had a rock star experience, you've done all that, and now you're just using regenerative techniques to keep soil healthy. What a fabulous life. No, seriously.
0: It is. It's 4:03.
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3: Thank you for all of your messages this afternoon. Just to return to our trans topic, Andrew says, good grief. Those responsible for the vast majority of violence towards women are biological males. People who call themselves trans women are still biological males and no less likely to commit violence against women. David Murphy says, I'm a man. Maybe I don't understand this issue. I am generally sympathetic to radical feminist ideas, but the new EHRC guidelines seem deeply inhumane. And Guy says, I wonder how much time and money has been spent to appease and manage a tiny minority in society on trans rights. Women should be protected. It is sexist to suggest they should be put at risk.
4: You're always welcome to contact us. As you know, the number is 0333 003 2353. John Pienaar is standing by. I know he'll have a great show for you between 4 o'clock and 7 here on Times Radio. If you've enjoyed any of the last couple of hours, you might want to indulge yourself with a little bit of our daily podcast, Off Air with Jane and Fee. 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I thought yesterday's was better, but anyway, it is available. 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Our producer today was Rosie Cutler, and our technical operator was Ryan Boyden.

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1: Thanks, Jane. Thank you, Fee. At 4 o'clock, I'm John Pienaar, and this is Times Radio Drive. Here are the headlines. A woman has been arrested after four men were stabbed in Covent Garden. Ambulances were called to the area just before 12:30 this afternoon, with the victims taken to a major trauma centre. And British Jewish groups say they won't meet with a former neo-Nazi who's standing to be a Tory councillor. Coming up on the programme, we'll hear from former British ambassadors to Washington and to Tehran on the possible peace deal in the Middle East. And the former head of MI6 is going to be joining us to talk about why Britain's spies have been voted the best in Europe.
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3: Thank you, John. Good afternoon. A 47-year-old woman has been arrested after four men were stabbed in Covent Garden in what police are calling a mental health-related incident. The London Ambulance Service says it was called to Endell Street shortly before 12:30 this afternoon. An air ambulance was dispatched to Trafalgar Square. Paramedics treated four patients at the scene before taking them to a major trauma centre. Two have since been discharged. The Times' newsroom reporter Ollie Cole is following the story.
4: The sun is shining in central London. It is the summer, and so you've got a load of tourist traffic and also a load of Londoners who'll be out and about as well. So distressing scenes in central London. And I imagine a lot of people going about their day, sort of going to shops and restaurants around the area, would have sort of not really known what was going on as the foray happened and the police officers swooped in.
3: The head of the Equalities Watchdog says councils that threaten to defy new rules on single-sex spaces are engaging in performativity. Speaking to Times Radio, Dr. Mary Ann Stevenson said motions passed by local authorities opposing its new code had been carefully worded, but she didn't rule out taking action against councils that flouted the rules. Britain's senior Jewish organisations have rejected an offer from Kemi Badenoch to meet a former neo-Nazi standing as a Conservative councillor. Joshua Bonehill Payne was jailed in 2016 after being convicted of racially aggravated harassment. The Tory leader says her party believes in second chances and insists the candidate would only be responsible for parking and sorting out bins. The Conservative peer, Michael Gove, told Times Radio people can change.
5: This individual who committed some terrible, terrible crimes has not just repented, not just served his time and acknowledged his fault, but is now working to stop other young people going down the path that he went down. I think that the importance of contrition, forgiveness, rehabilitation and repentance is absolutely critical.
3: A drone carrying an explosive device has been found at Germany's Leipzig airport. Police deployed a robot after the device was spotted by an employee in a Ukrainian cargo plane overnight. A second unidentified object then collided with a cargo aircraft near the same airport. Police are on high alert following a series of drone flights over sensitive sites, including military bases, energy terminals, seaports and logistics companies. The police marksman who shot dead Chris Cubber will not face disciplinary proceedings. A jury previously cleared Martin Blake of murdering the 24-year-old when officers tried to stop his car in South London in 2022. The watchdog has dropped its case after the government changed regulations earlier this year around police use of force. But the country's top officer, Commissioner Sir Mark Rowley, welcomes the move.
6: It is unacceptable that if you're prepared to run towards danger, that you should have your life turned upside down for years and years of unacceptable scrutiny in a process that should take weeks, not years.
3: Chris Cubber's family have called the decision a devastating blow. A SpaceX rocket segment left over from a lunar landing mission is believed to have crashed into the moon. The segment was expected to hit the moon's surface at 5,400 miles an hour. It was likely to produce a blast roughly equivalent to 15,000 sticks of dynamite. For a news bulletin when you want it, search for the Times Radio News Briefing on the Times Radio app.
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1: Hello, I'm John Pienaar with Times Radio Drive. Thanks for joining me. A deal may be struck with Iran, maybe even today, maybe even while we're on air, to reopen the Strait of Hormuz to tankers and freight. Good news if it happens for all of us, for world markets in general and oil prices in particular. Good news for President Trump, who is stuck in a war with Iran that he can't win, and which has driven up prices, including the cost of a gallon of gasoline, and which has helped hold his popularity below the waterline ahead of the crucial midterm US elections. He'd never admit it. Whatever happens, Trump will certainly proclaim it as an historic victory, but the US-Iran war has reached a stalemate at best, and maybe more accurately, a strategic defeat for America. What would surely complete that defeat would be Iran retaining any measure of control of Hormuz Strait and insisting on its right to charge shipping for passage, none of which existed before President Trump ignited the conflict. And reports say that could be central to the deal that Washington is hoping will be struck. It is a far cry from what Secretary of State Marco Rubio said back in June.
7: Well, that's the law. It's an international waterway. No country is allowed to charge tolls or fees on an international waterway. That's existing international law. That's the way it is in international waterways all over the world, and that's the way we expect it'll be here. So I don't think we have anybody to convince around here in that regard. I think all the countries in this region would agree with us.
1: Which brings us to another massive catch for countries including the UK, because British ministers now and in the past insist loudly that Iran must not be allowed any control over the strait, still less allowed to charge tankers for the privilege of carrying a fifth of the world's oil and gas to market.
8: Freedom of navigation is vital and must be restored. No conditions, no tolls, and no tolerance of Iran holding the world's economy to ransom.
9: Let me be clear how strongly we oppose this suggestion, how it would continue to undermine regional and global security, because what would stop the Houthis threatening the same on Bab al-Mandab, and how it also undermines our global economic security, because it would put at risk the maritime principles that both of our countries have championed for many generations, the very principles that led to the law of the sea, the transit routes between the high seas, not being for any one nation to hold in peril.
1: So the British position very clearly on the record there with Yvette Cooper and the former Prime Minister. So what will be in any deal? How will the world, including the UK, react to it? And when the White House insists that no one's accepting the idea of Iranian tolls on the Strait of Hormuz, however they may be described by Tehran, who should we believe? Now, when I said earlier a deal with Iran would be good news, I probably should have said there's going to be a catch. Quite a big catch. The new British Foreign Secretary, Ed Miliband, is in Washington now. Wonder what he'll say to his US opposite number, Marco Rubio, if the subject comes up. You'd imagine it would. Let's see if we can find out on today's programme. And in the meantime, tell me what you are thinking. Send me a text, 87222, start with the word Times, or a tweet to @TimesRadio. And also on today's drive, the UK's Secret Intelligence Service, MI6, has been named as the best in Europe by senior intelligence officials across the continent. Well, best at what then? I'll be talking live to the former head of MI6, Richard Dearlove, a little later. First, though, a woman has been arrested after four men were stabbed in Covent Garden, that area of central London. And the Times newsroom reporter, Ollie Cole, joins me here in the studio. Hello to you, Ollie.
4: Hi, John.
1: Can you tell us the latest on this and what we know?
4: Yeah, so we know that police were called earlier this afternoon to Endell Street, just a little bit away from Covent Garden in central London. Very busy, tourist-heavy area. There, four men were found with stab wounds, aged 34, 39, 42 and 52. They were brought to a major trauma centre nearby by road, and a woman has been arrested for that. It's a 47-year-old. She's been arrested on suspicion of possession of an offensive weapon and assault, has been taken into custody where she remains at the moment. Well, we just had a quick update on the condition of two of those four men, which is some good news, perhaps, that two of them have been discharged from hospital in the last half hour. Two, however, remain with injuries in hospital, but they are not believed to be life-threatening or life-changing. Now, Chief Superintendent Jason Stewart, who leads policing in the area, has been given a short update saying that the investigation is still at an early stage, but, of course, the alarm in particular with this incident when it appeared on the newswires, John, was, of course, this is a very busy, very tourist-heavy area of central London and quite the dramatic event to happen. But police want to reassure people in the area that they currently believe that it is an isolated mental health-related incident rather than anything further and no further threat to the public. So there will be a police presence around that area. Endell Street just off Covent Garden is taped off currently. There are a lot of ambulances, a lot of police officers, even the air ambulance, in fact, landed on Trafalgar Square in response to that. But they will now be assessing what has gone on exactly, what happens next. And of course, we'll await an update on those further two men who remain in hospital with injuries, but they're not believed to be life-threatening.
1: All right. So, as far as we know, then the police not dealing with this as a possible incident of terrorism. Molly Cole, Times newsroom reporter, thank you so much. Now, let's now turn our attention then to the US war with Iran and the potential for a deal to open up the Strait of Hormuz. Let's first talk to Tim Marshall, the foreign affairs analyst and author. Tim, welcome as always to the programme.
10: Greetings, John.
1: Tim, do tell us your thoughts on the likelihood of a deal with Iran and just why independent analysts here and there and in so many places are saying today may turn out to be a bitter pill for President Trump to swallow and for the wider world in some ways.
10: It would be. The problem is we still only have very broad brush outline of what the deal would be. And I think a deal breaker or what would be unacceptable to almost everybody, and you would think also the Americans, would be if there is a toll. So we are either close to a what would be a medium-sized breakthrough in the tensions, because there would still be other issues to deal with, or this will be the 39th time that President Trump, since February the 28th, has announced that a deal is imminent or close.
1: Yeah.
10: It'll, you know, 39 times. So you have to be not skeptical, but cautious. The outline is, and this is where you can be positive, because it does look as if the Americans would accept that inbound, the ships will go in on the Iranian side of the Persian Gulf. Outbound, they would come closer to the Omani shore. The Americans, although the Iranians say they're not negotiating with the Americans, but there's no way the Americans are not involved, they would, we assume, end their blockade, pull their armada back. The Iranians would no longer fire on ships or else, where it would be a 60-day trial, apparently, after which, during which, everything starts to get back to normal. Mm. Oil price goes down even further, and the sun shines.
1: Right. I mean, we can absolutely take it that America will not agree to any sort of question of tolls on the Strait of Hormuz. And it's also widely reported that Iran won't be talking of tolls on shipping either. But they do, it is said, they do, well, talk about service charges on shipping and charges for security, which sounds like the same thing by another name, Tim, doesn't it?
10: Like, yes.
1: An Iranian protection racket on what should be an open sea route.
10: Yeah, you heard earlier from the former Foreign Secretary, Yvette Cooper, and she referred to the law of the sea, and this is the UNCLOS, the United Nations Convention of the Law of the Sea, which the UK is a signatory to. And this guarantees innocent passage, as it's called, for civilian ships. It also allows for freedom of navigation operations by navies. So if you're saying that you can't have free passage, if there was a toll or a tax, or call it what you want, that would be probably transgressing that. So if when we get to the detail, there is this thing, oh no, of course we're not going to have a toll, but we are going to have a tax. If the Americans swallow that, they have just driven a tanker through UNCLOS. Now, they're not a signatory to UNCLOS, but they do tend to adhere to it mostly.
1: Yeah, and it is, you know, at this point, very easy to imagine America agreeing to terms thrashed out, not directly with Iran, but between Oman and Iran, which allows Iran to say, look, our claim stands to be able to charge tolls, never mind anything else, at the end of a period to be set down, and give nothing on all of that, which in effect, and this was the case when it came to the deal that led to the first ceasefire. In effect, you had Iran claiming that on the text of the deal. But you do have President Trump and his administration who are at bottom anxious, deeply anxious, to bring this conflict to an end.
10: Well, yeah, and there's the timings of the 60 days. I mean, last time the ceasefire, such as it was, I think it was broken within about 4 days. So let's say there is an agreement and it's loose enough that, yeah, we'll use those routes, although even those routes have issues, because at the moment, in the normal circumstances, that 21-mile gap that is the Strait of Hormuz, there's only about 6 miles of it in the centre that are used. There's a 2-mile channel to go in,
1: yes.
10: There's a 2-mile buffer zone, and then there's a 2-mile channel to go out. And that's because the waters there can take the heavy tankers. So you're open to questions about how safe is it outside of those channels. But leave that to one side, John. You mentioned the 60 days. Let's say the 60 days works, the American Armada leaves town, and everything's fine. And then a couple of weeks later, the Iranians start charging a tax. Is the US Navy going to stick another 3 aircraft carriers back and threaten to open strikes again, when at that point we'll be about 2 or 3 weeks away from the midterm elections?
1: Yes.
10: So, you know, we are a long way from a permanent solution to this, I think.
1: Yeah, really good to get your analysis, as always, Tim. Thank you so much. Tim Marshall there. Now, really interesting to get the views of Lord Darroch, Kim Darroch, who's a former British ambassador to the USA. Hello to you, Lord Darroch.
11: Good afternoon.
1: What are your thoughts on what you've been seeing and hearing so far? And in particular, how does our country, how does the United Kingdom deal with an agreement with Iran, although it would be struck between Iran and Oman, as we say, if it did effectively leave Iran with a measure of control in the Gulf of in the Strait of Hormuz, and sticking to its claim of wanting to charge charges later and service charges in the meantime?
11: 2 points, John. First of all, I wouldn't hold my breath for a deal. Mm. Whatever noises are coming out of the US administration about doing this quickly and about making progress, we've heard this a dozen times before. Second, to be frank, I would be surprised if the deal didn't, in effect, one way or another, allow Iran, most likely in some sort of joint exercise with joint operation with Oman,
1: yes,
11: to charge commercial shipping or some commercial shipping for transit through the Strait of Hormuz. The Iranians have got a huge reconstruction job to do when this war ends, and they want money, and they think that they have the American administration on the run over this. So I'd be astonished if they didn't insist on this. Yes. And if in the end, President Trump didn't accept it.
1: Oh, so you imagine that if Iran keep on pushing for this idea of a charge in some form, a service charge, a security charge, whatever it was, you think that will crash any deal before it even gets off the ground?
11: Well, no, I think it'll be very unpopular. I think the Americans will try and push back on it.
1: Yeah.
11: But in the end, as Trump has said several times publicly, the Americans are not have a very low dependency on oil ships through the Strait of Hormuz.
1: Yes.
11: So it's not going to make a huge difference to their cost of their energy. So I think in the end, if it's the last thing to deliver a deal, if they can get what they have always insisted on, which is an agreement from the Iranians, plus all the inspection regimes that you would need to stop their nuclear program, I think they might compromise on this.
1: Right, but that would be quite a compromise. That would be giving Iran a degree of control they never had before the war started, and wouldn't have were it not for the United States igniting this war. They'd have the point in principle, as they see it, there established, and they could threaten the world with that stick in the future. They may do that anyway, by the way, but there it would be, as it were, in black and white, with them putting their own spin on the text. And what about Britain? Because, as you know very, very well, the British position on the idea of controlling any kind of control over the Strait of Hormuz, an open international piece of sea, and let alone charging for the privilege, that's dead against British policy and other countries, but British policy. How on earth could British government ministers swallow that? Or how could they, frankly, fudge it, Kim?

0: whatever. If this, if some sort of regime was imposed, you would find the Europeans having to accept it, rushing off to try and make deals with Iran over it, and just sucking it up. Because what are we going to do? What are we going to do?
1: We'd have to swallow it and spin it, Kim, wouldn't we?
0: We would, and it would. It would be. I mean, it would sit over the Trump administration for the next 2.5 years. Because effectively, they would have raised oil prices, energy prices, permanently for much of the rest of the world. So it wouldn't be a great achievement by them.
1: Great to get your thoughts, Kim. Thank you. Lord Darrett, the former British ambassador in Washington. And Karin von Hippel now, with her view, the former US State Department official. Hi, Sue Karin.
2: Hi, John. Nice to see you.
1: It's great to have you here. Opening the strait is something we need to happen. I mean, the world oil market needs it. Market needs it. The global economy needs that. And goodness knows we want this conflict to end. But the terms on which it may well be about to end look pretty hard to swallow.
2: Yeah, they do look pretty hard to swallow. And we all know Donald Trump will try to spin it, as he does, as a huge success. I think beyond the art of the deal, he must have read The Power of Positive Thinking. But that just doesn't wash anymore, because people are seeing the prices of gas. They'll see that the situation is worse than before it started. And so I don't think they're going to be easily convinced by this. But of course, he really wants gas prices to go down.
1: Yep.
2: As Tim Marshall and Lord Derek were saying, elections are coming up. And in fact, elections are coming up sooner than most people realize, because at least half of American states allow early voting during September.
1: Right.
2: And so it isn't as if they have 60 days till gas can go down. It's, the gas will be high in September when people start to vote.
1: Right. I want to get your thoughts on this from the perspective of American consumers, who are also, by the way, voters, as you point out there. But from the point of view of a world perspective, you leave this, you pause, end this conflict, for now, with Iran's claim to be able to control the Strait of Hormuz and at some point charge for its use. That is a terrible precedent, isn't it, for the point of view of world trade, other sea routes around the world?
2: Yeah, no, 100%. I think people are in different parts of the world, countries that control vital waterways, choke points, as we're calling them, are contemplating Straits of Taiwan or Straits of Malacca. Can we do something similar to that? So it's certainly an own goal for Donald Trump, because he's created a situation that didn't exist before he started that war. On the other hand, I think people are quite creative. People are innovative. There's all sorts of workarounds that are likely to start coming into, let's just say, coming into their own in a more significant way than they have so far. Not just the Saudis using pipelines to get, and then going through the Gulf of Aden. But I think there'll be, more investments in green energy. There'll be, other attempts. So I think over the long term, I'm not entirely sure that the 20% of the energy shipments that goes through the straits now will be the same because of this. So, the Iranians are also hurting themselves as well.
1: Right. And just briefly, if there's a deal, then oil prices and gasoline prices will come down. So will other prices too. Will American voters, stroke consumers, forgive and forget quickly?
2: Good question. I don't know. I guess the real issue is who do they vote for in the midterms. And then, of course, if the Republicans lose at least part of Congress, if not both houses of Congress, then, they're just going to basically block everything Trump tries to do for the next 2 years. So we will see a very stagnant situation in the United States.
1: All right. Karin von Hippel, former U.S. State Department official. Great to talk to you, Karin. Now, coming up in a moment, FIFA's Gianni Infantino he's having a meeting now with the top officials and staff at FIFA. Is it his last stand in that top job? The Times sports team are watching very, very closely, and we're going to be talking to them very, very shortly. It is now 4:24. I'm John Pienaar on Times Radio Drive.
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5: 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So FIFA, senior members gathering in Morocco, Gianni Infantino trying to shore up support for his role as president. The ground has been crumbling beneath his feet. Only a small number of countries have offered public backing to Infantino after his plan to sell off the World Cup collapsed around him. James Restall is the head of sport for The Times and The Sunday Times. Hi to you, James.
6: Good afternoon.
5: Any puffs of smoke, even if it's the sound of a FIFA president going up in smoke?
6: No, well, so the as you say, John, the top brass, they're meeting at FIFA's headquarters in Rabat. They've opened a new building not that long ago there, and we saw earlier today Gianni Infantino's car arriving. So we're eagerly waiting to see what comes from this meeting. I mean, we understand that Infantino has been trying to canvass as much support as possible. We revealed earlier today that he's been speaking to FIFA legends, who are the ex-players who are kind of ambassadors for FIFA, and trying to get them to issue statements of support. So far, nothing forthcoming. And indeed, Luis Figo, the former Portugal forward, who's been a UEFA advisor since 2017, has become the first notable former player to put his head above the parapet and call for him to go.
5: Yeah.
6: So if anything, it doesn't look like that support is kind of galvanising for Infantino.
5: No, I'm just looking at Luis Figo's statement here. Infantino, he says, has debased the office that he promised to elevate. He's lied, deceived and tried to feather his own nest at the expense of the game he's supposed to serve. And it goes on. If he was looking for support, not a lot of it there, is there? I mean, you wonder, it looks like a desperate stand we're getting from Gianni Infantino. I was going to ask you, is, from what you know of Gianni Infantino, is he a guy who has it in him to see the walls closing in and walk? I mean, so far, that doesn't seem to be the case.
6: I mean, this is a guy who has a £6 million a year salary. You know, his life is running this organisation, and it's hard to see what he would necessarily do without this role. So I can understand why he will do everything he can to cling on. But as you said, John, you know, only a small number of nations have come forward and publicly backed him. Significantly, we haven't seen public backing yet from Saudi Arabia, one of his key allies and the hosts of the 2034 World Cup. So it does feel like it's a case of when rather than if.
5: Yeah, I mean, this posting by Luis Figo, it's had 2.1 million views so far just on X, and no doubt it's been read much more widely than that. And as for friends, we also know, don't we, when you told us that Infantino reached out to the White House and his old pal Donald Trump, who I think has, you know, in the last 24 hours or so, said, look, he has some sympathy for Infantino. But that's as far as it goes. And there's a pretty tight limit, you'd have thought, on what the White House can do for Infantino in any direction at this point.
6: Yes, exactly. I think it's what's going to be interesting now is to see how strong the opposition is, and whether, you know, we mentioned the other day about the fact that UEFA and CONCACAF and the Asian Federation had discussed kind of trying to impose a kind of governance boycott and try to frustrate the mechanisms of FIFA. And I think over the coming days, it's going to be interesting to see how that opposition manifests.
5: All right, James Restall, head of sport for The Times and The Sunday Times. Great, thanks for coming in.
0: Thank you.
5: James, we're going to follow this story, of course. Anything that moves, I promise you, you will not miss out. We are here for you on that and so many other stories. Now, coming up, we'll be checking in on the markets with Louisa Clarence-Smith of The Times business team. And Andy Burnham's political rivals are trying to grab the spotlight back after the PM headed off on holiday. And British spies, they have won the espionage Euros, if you like. They've been accorded the honour of being described as the best intelligence service in Europe. I'm going to be talking to a former head of MI6, or codename C, as the head of MI6 is known. Now, though, it's 4:30, so the news with James Kitchen.
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7: Thank you, John. Good afternoon. A 47-year-old woman has been arrested after four men were stabbed in Covent Garden in what police are calling a mental health-related incident. Paramedics treated the patients at the scene before taking them to a major trauma centre. Two have since been discharged. Reform UK has reported a prospective Conservative candidate to the Electoral Commission over concerns satirical material he posted online was commissioned by the Tory party. It comes as senior Jewish organisations have rejected an offer from Kemi Badenoch to meet councillor hopeful Joshua Bonehill Payne, who's a former neo-Nazi. The Conservative leader insists he's not been given a national platform and would only be dealing with parking and bins. But The Times' policy editor Oliver Wright says she's opening herself up to accusations of double standards.
8: She's made very clear that, you know, Conservative MPs who disagree with her about net zero, for example, shouldn't be allowed to stand. But to allow this guy, who not only has past convictions for harassment and anti-Semitism, to sort of say that that's all right, I think will sit quite uncomfortably with a significant number of her colleagues in Westminster.
7: A drone carrying an explosive device has been found at Germany's Leipzig airport. Police deployed a robot after the device was spotted by an employee near Ukrainian cargo planes overnight. Chris Cubber's family says a decision to drop misconduct proceedings against the police officer who shot him dead is a devastating blow. A jury's previously cleared Sergeant Martin Blake of murder in 2022. Europe's football leagues say they'll oppose any plans to expand FIFA's competitions without reform to its governance. President Gianni Infantino is holding crisis talks in Morocco after abandoning a plan to sell stakes in the World Cup. For a news bulletin when you want it, search for the Times Radio News Briefing on any podcast platform.
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5: And welcome to the programme, Louisa Clarence-Smith, the US business editor of The Times. Hi to you, Louisa.
12: Hi, John.
5: Hi, what's new in the markets?
12: So investors are watching oil very closely today, as you can imagine, given that there's some hope that we're going to see a deal potentially on the Strait of Hormuz. Brent crude's fallen about 9% so far this week. It was up about 1% this morning in the US to $80 a barrel. So I think that's probably going to be volatile throughout the day, depending on the updates that we get.
5: Right.
12: And then...
5: Yeah, sorry. And the woman, Louisa, who's described sometimes, isn't she, as Wall Street's most powerful woman, Jane Fraser of Citigroup, she's been speaking out about the possibility of British taxes on banks.
12: She has. So Jane Fraser's been in London today and took the opportunity given that we have a new prime minister, to say that she's worried about the prospect of bank taxes in the UK. I don't think Andy Burnham's actually said anything about this, but realistically, given that he does want to raise money and banks have been doing very well, have been highly profitable this year, there is a fear on Wall Street that their UK operations could see higher taxes.
5: Okay, and we've had some results from SpaceX, publicly listed in June. Tell us a bit about that.
12: Yeah, so shares of SpaceX are down 8% today to about $115 a share. That's below the IPO price in June of $135 a share, when a lot of people in the UK and around the world were desperate to get their hands on a piece of Elon Musk's company. But investors are worried today about the level of spending that Elon Musk says that he wants to put into data centres. I think they spent about $16 billion in the last quarter, and there's no sign of that slowing down. He says there's so much demand for computing power in the age of advanced AI, it's all going to go very well. But a lot of people are thinking, we're not quite sure if the returns from this investment are actually going to pay off.
5: All right, Louisa Clarence Smith, thank you.
1: Times Radio, Business News.
5: Oh, Andy Burnham. He's been revealing what his wife told him when he said he was going to run to be Labour leader for the third time. The PM was speaking to the How to Fail a podcast. He's now on holiday, of course, and while he's away, his Tory rival, the opposition leader, Kemi Badenoch, embroiled in a row about a former neo-Nazi who's standing to be a Tory councillor. Let's catch up on some of that with Anna Mihailova, our political editor at Times Radio. Hi to you, Anna.
0: Hi, John.
5: All right, should we start with this Burnham interview to a podcast? Tell us what's going on.
0: So, as you say, Andy Burnham's given a 40-odd minute interview to Elizabeth Day about his failures. I mean, the whole podcast is about past failures. And he has talked about previously running for Labour leader and how that has shaped him as a politician. But also, I think the kind of most insightful parts were where he talks about his wife, Mary France, who is very much has avoided the public spotlight. But he has talked about her as a very candid critic of his, who has told him in the past when he was given interviews and taking the party line when he was a minister under the last Labour government, she'd just say, you know, answer the question with more expletives than that. And it's interesting. It's an interesting insight into their relationship, into his views on public life. Don't forget that changes to the whip's office and the way that MPs and whips interact is one of the things he has promised and says he will be making. And he spoke very, very candidly about his father, who has Alzheimer's, and specifically about how when Burnham himself was in Downing Street, on the steps of Downing Street, and of course, we were there reporting outside, and then what was really going on was he had his mum there with him. He was whispering in her ear in that moment, just as he was about to go into Number 10 for the first time as Prime Minister. He was whispering about his dad. And he reveals in this interview that at the same time, his father's carers actually put him in front of the television and say that he, for a second, they thought, realised that his son was indeed Prime Minister. So there's a very moving moment. He wells up during it. Yes. It's quite interesting.
5: Yeah, I mean, a very human glimpse. And of course, the interview in the How to Fail podcast, from what I've seen, it's very much about how his various attempts to become leader made him stronger for the successful run.
0: Well, of course, and that's the premise of Elizabeth Day's podcast. I mean, listen, John, you know, Andy Burnham, I think what's interesting about him at the moment is he is someone who has come to Downing Street in effectively a bloodless coup. He hasn't really had to face the press. He hasn't had to face the country. And as a byproduct of that, lots of people, especially outside Manchester, don't know that much about him. So as I was listening to it, one of my thoughts was, if we were listening to a similar podcast by Keir Starmer, everyone would be groaning about how many times we've heard the stories before. But the refreshing thing about Andy Burnham doing these kind of interviews at the moment is that he really hasn't told his story yet. All of that, frankly, will change when he starts facing his real challenges as Prime Minister. And you could argue that you know, he pre-recorded this interview last week. It's come out today, but it's come out in the middle of a lot of backlash over the prisoner release, early release scheme. You know, his first real difficult decision that he's had to take in number 10. And I think as more of those realities of being prime minister get in the way, it's going to be harder and harder to do these more soft interviews just about what he is. But at the moment, yeah, it is refreshing, and he's revealing things in a very human, natural way that we don't know about him.
5: Right now, Anna, let me just bring you a piece of breaking news, which is breaking pretty much as I speak, and it's this. The Joshua Bonehill Payne, who was running to be a Conservative candidate in next year's local elections, very much at the centre of a huge controversy. He is a former neo-Nazi, and obviously at the centre of a great deal of controversy on that account. Now, Kemi Badenoch was standing by his standing as a candidate, saying it's not as if he was an MP, in essence. He was running to be a local councillor concerned with local services like emptying bins. Well, that itself caused more controversy. And now we have this this statement from Joshua Bonehill Payne, which essentially says he's now standing down as a council candidate. He says, and I'm just quoting a section of his message, "I know that if I stand as a council candidate, other political parties will spend all their time focusing on my past rather than the work I'm doing today, or even fighting anti-Semitism in their own midst. And rather than standing as a local council candidate, I believe my experience is better used supporting Kemi Badenoch in her ongoing mission to combat the anti-Semitism and extremism that's dividing our nation." There's more to the message from that, but that is the essence and the points of it. Anna, what are your thoughts?
0: Well, my thoughts, John, having watched this story unfold throughout the day and been slightly baffled by Kemi Badenoch's response, I think it's her first real political misstep in a very long time. I think, you know, there were some commentators recently who said something like, in a year, she hasn't put a foot wrong. Well, I think this case was very much her putting a foot wrong. She's dug in this morning with a position that looked, frankly, untenable, particularly after Luciana Berger, Baroness Berger, who is the politician that Joshua Bonehill Payne was convicted of racially harassing.
5: Yes.
0: She gave a very, very moving statement about why he should not stand for public office. Then on top of that, just before I came on air to speak to you and that news broke, Reform then stepped in and said that they have reported him to the Electoral Commission, again, looking at his past work with the Conservatives. So, you know, the pressure was mounting. It looked like a very difficult position to defend, especially that line that it's different being a councillor compared to an MP, because, of course, it is still public life and it's still public money.
5: Yeah, I mean, Joshua Bonehill Payne's anti-Semitic persecution of Luciana Berger and others was absolutely gross, wasn't it? He concedes and has done a number of times that his behaviour was abhorrent. He was convicted. He was jailed over that. And to have the Tory leader defending him in the way that she did, well, that drew absolutely, I suppose, understandable opprobrium. But then there's more than that. There's another dimension, which is on a different level, but still pretty remarkable. When you have the Conservative Party leader saying, look, it's okay for him to be a councillor, though not an MP, because councillors deal with bins, which looks as if it rather belittles and demeans the role of councillors, you know, on whom the Tory Party substantially depends.
0: I mean, look, I think the real story and the real...
5: Yes, but that is also a matter which will not have gone down well with lots of Conservative councillors, I imagine. Wouldn't you, Anna?
0: Yes, you'll equally find councillors who will proudly say that bins is one of the most important jobs a politician could do. In fact, I had a meeting this morning with a politician who said that bins and potholes, if you can fix those two things, any party could win an election, hands down. So, you know, yeah, not everyone is as down about bins, yeah, as a criticism, but I see what you're saying.
5: But let me be clear, just in case I'm not clearly making myself understood. It's not to demean the importance of local services, including removing bins, because anyone who has a bin, and we all have a bin, will know that you need them to be removed, and we miss that function and that service when it's not available, when there's a strike or some other interruption. The point is, it's somehow okay for someone who is a declared past gross anti-Semitic man to be a councillor, because that's the sort of thing they deal with, and not fit to be an MP or a candidate to be an MP, but somehow that's a different thing when it comes to that vital local function. That, I think that's the point that I'm making, which I think can also be considered a significant misstep.
0: Absolutely. Look, public life is public life. And when you start saying that he can be a councillor, but he can't be an MP, that it's a very short jump to then saying, well, maybe he can be an MP but not a minister. It didn't work as an argument. I think it immediately looks quite bizarre, and it looked like a misjudgment. And of course, news that you've just broken about his own decision, I mean, following the huge amount of political pressure that we saw today on him and on the Conservatives, is no surprise. So I mean, as I said, I think this is one of Kemi Badenoch's first big missteps in a while. It questions her judgment.
5: All right. Anna Mihailova, our political editor, thank you for joining me. Now, let us talk about America. In November, we are on Times Radio Drive heading to the United States to cover the midterm elections. Ahead of that big, big moment for the second Trump administration, we have now in Michigan today the progressive left-winger Abdul El-Sayed winning Michigan's Democratic Senate primary. He will then be the party's runner for the Senate seat of Michigan. And here he is speaking after that victory.
13: I want to say, just first and foremost, how grateful I am for the opportunity to participate in democracy. Now, my family immigrated to this country from a place where there is not democracy. You cannot just put your hand up and run. And the ability to do this, to have our voices heard, to select our leaders, it is a gift that sometimes we take for granted. So to have participated means so much. And to my fellow participants, I just want to say how grateful I am to you.
5: That is the victorious now candidate for the Senate seat in Michigan. Now, the Democrat James Talarico is also, meanwhile, leading the polls in Texas, a former absolutely strong Republican seat against the opponent there, Ken Paxton. Let's talk about all of that with Joe Walsh, who is a former Republican congressman, now a Democrat. And Joe, welcome to the program.
14: Good to be with you, John, as always. I don't know how long I'll be a Democrat, but it's good to be with you.
5: Interesting thought. Is that a reaction to what's going on in the Democrat Party, Joe, when you see the sort of progressive left-wing wing of that party in the ascendant in some of these primary seats contests?
14: Well, yeah, the party has definitely, the energy is on the left, and it's hurtling full down that road on the left. I didn't become a Democrat because of policy. I became a Democrat because I believe my former party is a threat to democracy and the rule of law. But look, I'm not where the party is on these votes and these issues. And the guy we nominated in the state of Michigan, he and I probably disagree on everything, but that's where the party is today.
5: Right. And is that the case, Joe, in your assessment? Is the Democrat Party clearly swinging to the left on the evidence of the primary contest that we've seen so far? Or are these case by case, you see a movement there, maybe not here? Is this a general trend, which you clearly deplore?
14: No, it's a general trend, John. Look, I come from the Tea Party. This is the Democratic Party's version of the Tea Party. It's an anti-establishment movement, and it's on the far left. And the establishment of the party has sucked for a long time, just like the Republican Party establishment did. So no, this is going to continue. And let's be real, a big issue driving all of this is Israel. The Democratic Party increasingly is becoming an anti-Israel party.
5: Okay. I mean, there has been an awful lot of discussion on those lines. What does it mean to American voters, in your judgment, Joe? The midterms are now pretty close. Is this going to seriously diminish the Democrats' chances of making the gains they so badly need to make when it comes to voting in November?
14: It really could. Look, Democrats should have a huge year. Why? Just because of Trump. Trump. Everything Trump's done. People are crawling John, naked across broken glass to vote against Trump. Now, the only thing that can interfere with that is if Democrats nominate some far left crazy folks who advocate stuff where most Americans aren't. Look at Michigan, John. Yeah. This Abdul El-Sayed, who won the state of Michigan, he's gonna have a really hard time winning in November, whereas this should be a year Democrats should win Michigan going away.
5: Okay, really fascinating thoughts from you on that. And just about, what about James Tallarico in Texas? Now, here is a Democrat who leads the polls in this deep, deep red state. What do you make of that? Are you in any way celebrating that? Or is that, again, about special circumstances in the state of Texas?
14: No, and John, I would be so careful about polls. Most of the polls heading into Michigan yesterday had Abdul El-Sayed way up by double digits, and he barely won.
5: Yeah.
14: So I would take those polls right now in Texas with a grain of salt. Texas is still Texas. Tallarico is going to have a real difficult time winning, even though he's running against a horrible candidate. As this thing gets closer to November, most Republicans will come home and vote Republican.
5: All right, fascinating thoughts. We will obviously need to watch very, very carefully. Tell me, Joe, are you really going to leave the party over all of this?
14: John, I can't tell a lie. It was always my fatal flaw as a politician. When I joined the Democratic Party, I knew in my heart it was always going to be temporary. I wanted to help Democrats fight back against my former party. I don't know how long I'll be a Democrat, maybe until tomorrow, maybe until after the midterms, but it's clearly not a permanent situation.
5: All right. Well, maybe we should keep on in touch on that as well. Joe Walsh, thank you so much for joining me. Now, coming up here after 5 o'clock, we're going to be looking at where we are with these reports, many, many reports now that a deal is being hammered out between America and Iran. And what about the thoughts, the position, the policy of Britain as and when that comes about? And we're going to be talking about Kemi Badenoch, who, as it were, stood by that former neo-Nazi who was standing as a Tory councillor and now is not. Going to be talking to the Board of Deputies of British Jews. And people who have criticised the US immigration agency, ICE, online have found that agents standing on their doorsteps, the critics, are being pursued by ICE. We're going to be talking about that and talking about it with the Wall Street Journal's investigations team, who covered the story so closely. Next, though, Britain's spies have been voted the best in Europe. I'm going to be talking to the former head of MI6, Sir Richard Dearlove. That coming up here on Times Radio Drive.
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5: Now, the UK's Secret Intelligence Service, MI6, has been ranked the best in Europe.

0: And that pleasant conclusion is from a peer review of intelligence professionals, which suggests of 25 countries, well, nobody does it better than MI6. So Richard Dearlove is a former head of the SIS. Hello to you, Richard.
1: Hi, good evening, John. Good
0: evening to you. Thanks for joining us. So there we have it. MI6 ranked the best in Europe, which will be pleasing, of course, to the ears of MI6 and the British government. I'm guessing, though, Richard, you won't be too surprised.
1: No, I'm not surprised. I think that we've always been aware that the intelligence service in the UK and the whole of the intelligence and security community has a very high international reputation, in spite of some of its historic failures.
0: Yeah, I mean, tell us then. I mean, admittedly, you're clearly biased, but I think you've got reason to be pleased by all you're hearing. At what is MI6 best? I mean, I think I see mentioned the recruitment and the use of sources and agents and double agents, and especially inside adversary regimes. Give me your assessment.
1: Yeah, that's its ultimate skill. It's not an analytical service. It's highly operational. It's got a strong risk appetite, which is backed politically, and it operates under clear political control. And if you look at its history over time, it has achieved penetrations of the enemies of this country or those that threaten it on a pretty regular basis. And I think the sort of endorsements of my statements are, you know, we're the one service that the Americans, with their huge intelligence machine, treat more or less as equals.
0: Yes.
1: I think the Russians treat us with great respect and care. The amount of attention they give us speaks to their concern. And similarly, you know, the Chinese. And over time, we have a long record of running high-quality intelligence sources in the heart of the machines of our enemies. Or those, as I say, that threaten national security. And a few of those cases get widely publicized historically, like Gordievsky or Penkovsky, or, you know, there are others in the public domain. But a lot of that success never is talked about.
0: Yeah, I was particularly impressed by the idea that MI6 is especially good at finding, recruiting, and using operatives, whether they're sources or agents or double agents, in these adversary countries, and China maybe in particular. It must be especially difficult to penetrate China's security shields. I mean, just getting on the other side of that shield and to operate on behalf of MI6 in any way in a country like China, it would be an incredibly dangerous thing to do.
1: Well, yes, but intelligence, as practiced by MI6, is a human activity. We're talking about human behavior. And however solid an autocratic regime is, however terrifying its sort of suppressive mechanisms, there are always individuals who ideologically disagree. And it's sort of finding those people who, as it were, adhere to the Western view of a liberal democracy and a different set of values.
0: Yeah, I noticed, could hardly help but notice the tribute that was paid by a high-ranking intelligence professional in one of the European agencies. You said that, yes, MI6 is very good, especially, he said, at dirty tricks. What should we take that to mean, Richard?
1: Well, I'm not sure that... I'm not going to go into the detail of operations, but, I mean, if you look at the history of the service over time, I mean, it is the oldest intelligence service in the West with an unbroken archive. It goes back to 1909. Some of those, you know, dirty tricks may be applied to things that are written about in World War II.
0: Mm.
1: And maybe in the Cold War. I would call them clever and successful operations rather than dirty tricks. You know, if you're deceiving your enemies on the king's business, then I think it has a certain legitimacy.
0: So if I put it to you, do British agents and operatives have a license to carry out assassinations? You will instantly say no such thing. That's just the business of fiction. But you can also hear people, can't you, listening to you saying that and saying, yeah, well, he would say that, wouldn't he?
1: Well, I would refer to them to the inquest into the death of Princess Diana in which I made a statement as the government's principal witness on the record about the, as it were, government's policy on what would be, in other circumstances, wartime, for example, assassination.
0: Okay, but you know such
1: course,
0: thing now.
1: Of course, you know, what you say is my answer.
0: Okay, that is, and it's the answer I expected. And of course, other agencies will they probably may give the same answer, but the facts behind them may be different. In any event, it's really good to get your thoughts. So Richard Dearlove, the former head of MI6. More coming up for you here on Times Radio Drive.

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1: It's 5 o'clock. I'm John Pienaar here with Times Radio Drive, and here are the headlines. A man previously convicted of anti-Semitic abuse has withdrawn as a Conservative council candidate. Joshua Bonehill Payne had been defended by Kemi Badenoch. And a woman has been arrested after four men were stabbed in Covent Garden in London. Police say the attack was a mental health-related incident. And the former British ambassador to Tehran is going to be joining me to talk about what happens if Donald Trump does a deal with Iran, and it involves Iran continuing to insist that it has some control over the Strait of Hormuz. And the Board of Deputies and a former Commissioner for Standards in Public Life will be with me. They'll be talking about the now withdrawn Tory candidacy of that former neo-Nazi, Bonehill, Mr. Bonehill Payne.
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1: Now the news with James Kitchen.
3: Thank you, John. Good afternoon. A man who was previously jailed for anti-Semitic abuse has withdrawn as a Conservative council candidate after outrage over his selection. Joshua Bonehill Payne said if he carried on with his campaign, other parties will spend all their time focusing on his past rather than the work he's doing today, or even fighting anti-Semitism in their own midst. Earlier, Kemi Badenoch defended the former neo-Nazi, insisting he would only be responsible for parking and sorting out bins. Times Radio's political editor Anna Mihailova says this is the Tory leader's first major misstep in a while.
4: She's dug in this morning with a position that looked frankly untenable, particularly after Luciana Berger, Baroness Berger, who is the politician that Joshua Bonehill Payne was convicted of racially harassing.
1: Yes.
4: She gave a very, very moving statement about why he should not stand for public office.
3: A 47-year-old woman has been arrested after four men were stabbed in Covent Garden in what police are calling a mental health-related incident. The London Ambulance Service says it was called to Endell Street shortly before 12:30 this afternoon. An air ambulance was dispatched to Trafalgar Square. Paramedics treated four patients at the scene before taking them to a major trauma centre. Two have since been discharged. A drone carrying an explosive device has been found at Germany's Leipzig airport. Police deployed a robot after the device was spotted by an employee near Ukrainian cargo planes overnight. A second unidentified object then collided with a cargo aircraft near the same airport. Police are on high alert following a series of drone flights over sensitive sites, including military bases, energy terminals and seaports. The government has admitted advanced AI agents went rogue during testing and embarked on an unprecedented hacking spree. The Anthropic and OpenAI software attempted 19 different hacks, including one that created fake online identities to try to trick developers into approving malicious code. The AI Security Institute disclosures are the latest examples of rogue agents that have led to international alarm. Cybersecurity professor Alan Woodward told Times Radio the AI tools are amoral.
5: They connected the tool to the internet, gave it a task, they took off basically none of the safety features, and it went away, and what a surprise, it did what it was asked to do. It's all basic hacking techniques, so it was just copying that. So I wouldn't be too alarmed. The alarm is not the model, it's unfortunately the way people are using it.
3: More than 120 MPs and peers are urging the Chancellor to reform the student loan system. They say the formula under which graduates have to repay 9% of their income above a certain threshold is an unsustainable and unfair financial burden. The government has been under pressure to reform student loans following the Sunday Times End the Graduate Ripoff campaign, which triggered a parliamentary inquiry. The Times has revealed the beleaguered FIFA president has promised Morocco that it will host the 2030 World Cup final in return for its support. Gianni Infantino has been holed up in Rabat since a crisis broke out over his plan to sell stakes in the World Cup to private investors. For a news bulletin when you want it, search for the Times Radio News Briefing on the Times Radio app.
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1: It is good to have your company on Drive on Times Radio. I'm John Pienaar. Thank you for joining me. Now, maybe, just maybe, a deal is being hammered together to halt the US-Iran war and reopen the Strait of Hormuz to tankers and freight. Now, so that would have to be good news if it happens, and for all of us, for world markets in general and oil prices in particular, and good news for President Trump, who's stuck in a war with Iran that he can't win, and which has driven up prices, including the cost of a gallon of gasoline, and which has helped to hold his popularity below the waterline ahead of these crucial midterm US elections in November. Now, he would never admit it, whatever happens. Trump will certainly proclaim it as an historic victory. But the verdict of a long line of independent analysts is the US-Iran war has reached a stalemate at best, and maybe more accurately, a strategic defeat for America. What would surely complete that defeat would be Iran retaining any measure of control of Hormuz Strait and insisting on its right to charge shipping for passage, none of which existed before President Trump ignited the conflict. Reports say that could be central to the deal Washington is hoping will be struck, maybe today, which brings us to another massive catch. And that's for countries including Britain. Because British ministers now and in the past insist loudly that Iran must not be allowed any control over the Strait, still less allowed to charge tankers for the privilege of carrying a fifth of the world's oil and gas, what will be in any deal? How will the world, including the UK, react to it? And when the White House insists no one is accepting the idea of Iranian tolls on the Strait of Hormuz, however they may be described by Tehran, who should we believe? Now, when I said earlier a deal with Iran would be good news, I should have perhaps said there could well be a catch, quite a big catch. Now, the new British Foreign Secretary, Ed Miliband, is in Washington now. What would he be saying to his US opposite number, Marco Rubio, if the subject comes up? And surely it will. Let's see, in the course of the programme, if we can find anything more about that. And in the meantime, do send me your thoughts. Send me a text, 87222, start with the word Times, or a tweet to @TimesRadio. Now, though, a man very much in the know is Benoit Fausson, the Wall Street Journal's Middle East correspondent. Hello to you, Benoit, and welcome.
6: Thank you so much for having me.
1: Thanks so much for joining me, Benoit. As I speak, Benoit, I'm seeing a headline. I'm looking at the BBC News reporting. They're saying that, according to Iran, Oman has agreed to a route on the Strait of Hormuz. Can you get us any more than that? Are we looking at any visible progress?
6: Oh, yeah, no, definitely. I think what the BBC is referring to is basically two routes, one in, one out, one controlled by Iran in and one out, controlled by Oman out of the Strait of Hormuz. So that's one thing that we hear is a topic for consensus. The other thing is that Iran is showing more flexibility on not demanding compulsory fees, but kind of more openness on the so-called voluntary arrangement where you pay, you know, you pay as you want for certain services, so no longer really the toll. That's another compromise we heard about that apparently is kind of the object of is part of the deal. So we do hear that if we only think about Hormuz and a temporary arrangement, you know, for the Strait to reopen, that is something that is almost done, barring the approval of the Supreme Leader Mujtaba Khamenei.
1: Right. So up to this moment, I've been seeing various reports that the deal that was in the making involved Iran saying, no, we're not looking for tolls here, but we are looking for service charges. We may be looking for charges for security, which would look very like a tolls by another name. But just saying there may be a bit more give in the system on the Iranian side than that.
6: Absolutely. So we hear that now there's more flexibility about the voluntary nature, you know, payments that would go into a fund and where Iran would be paid out of this fund to provide those services on a voluntary basis. But we also, you know, I've heard that it's the first stage is really temporary arrangement. So really the idea is to restart the bigger talks on the memorandum of understanding on the preliminary peace talks.
1: Right. And what about the original, the memorandum of understanding that was the basis for the ceasefire before the ceasefire broke down? Because that did acknowledge on the face of it, in the text of this memorandum of understanding, that Iran's claim to have control over the Strait of Hormuz and to charge at the end of this 60-day period of negotiations. Does that mean that is no longer on the table, or is that still there in the distance?
6: It's absolutely, the idea is to revive this memorandum of understanding. So with kind of a sequencing, for instance, you know, Iran would reopen the Strait of Hormuz, and then would get oil waivers, you know, would basically be allowed to export oil officially again. The US would lift this blockade, and then you restart, possibly under an improved version, this peace deal, this memorandum of understanding, you restart the discussion about it. So really the idea is to trigger the conversation back.
1: Right. Does that mean the whole question of control and future fees and so on, that would be just kicked down the road? The kind is kicked down the road?
6: I would say at the moment they already have some understanding that, you know, there is one route to the north, one route to the south, and the Iranians are more flexible on fees. So in a way, we kind of moved a little bit here, you know, closer to an agreement. But everything else, you know, do we release billions of dollars of funds from Iran? You know, what is the compromise on nuclear program, which is kind of the original reason for the wars? None of this has been resolved. So it's really, you know, reopening the door for talks.
1: Okay, so a lot's still up in the air. And in the meantime, I presume that Iran is looking for some relief when it came to sanctions. And they were also seeking, weren't they, some freedom to be able to sell their oil on the markets. Is that going to be part of this, or do we not know the answer to that yet?
6: Absolutely. So number one, the top priority, and this is really part of the current discussion, is to restore the oil waivers, the authorization that the US had granted for Iran oil exports. That's really part of the current immediate conversation. And once Iran reopens, the deal would be that then, you know, it'd be allowed to export again once it reopens almost. And the second thing, Iran also wants some guarantees of some of these billions of dollars are being released and that it can access it straight. That's really a key condition for Iran, basically, to be sure that the hardliners are not going to sabotage the deal, which is the other risk to any temporary agreement.
1: Right. Now, I'm also looking at some reporting from our colleagues at the Reuters news agency, which is saying that the proposed deal between Iran and Oman would give Tehran control over ships entering the Gulf through the Strait of Hormuz, as you say. That's according to a senior Iranian source and to regional officials. But we're looking at something here which would be pretty widely criticized as significant concessions to Iran.
6: Well, the thing is, it's not a full control, right? You control what comes in on the Iranian side, but Oman controls what comes out. And in a way, that's kind of the most important side.
1: Yeah.
6: You know, that's the exports.
1: All right. It's great to get your up-to-date take on this moving story. Thank you so much, Benoit Faison at the Wall Street Journal. Now, let's dig a little bit further into all of this and what they're thinking about, what's taking place now as we speak. And we can talk to a former senior diplomat in the region. And by that, I mean on this occasion, the former British ambassador to Iran, Sir Richard Dalton. Hello to you, Richard.
7: This is a multi-stage process. And there are optimistic signs that the first stage may be going quite well. Iran held off dealing substantively with the United States until it had an agreement with Oman. And it looks as though that agreement is getting closer. But the Iranian Foreign Affairs spokesman has said clearly that concluding a deal with Oman does not of itself guarantee security of navigation through the Strait of Hormuz. And that's because there's a United States military blockade of the Gulf, particularly directed at Iranian shipping, of course, and the Iranians will want cast iron details on the terms by which that is to be lifted in order to make any agreement between Iran and Oman about how actually to do this arrangement for navigation, how to make it work. There always was a traffic separation zone agreed by international community, practiced by mariners, supervised by Oman and Iran, that operated perfectly well. So the geographical separation of traffic, one lane going in, one going lane going out,
1: yeah,
7: wouldn't be a new agreement.
1: Yes.
7: Benoit Faucon was absolutely right that what you've got to look at is the small print of the degree of control and whether there is scope for paying fees for services received by ships, as there are, of course, in the Dardanelles and other international straits. So yes, that's a legitimate thing for the Iranians to insist on.
1: Right, and if it turns out that what we're talking about now is a voluntary payment by ships and by their owners, what would you say about that? I do wonder, why would a ship and its owner want to pay a voluntary fee for what was previously free in an open waterway?
7: Because they can whack the cost of that fee onto the cost that the shipper and the owners of the oil pay to get their oil moving. So it's a form of tax, pretty modest in terms of the percentage of the value of the cargo, of course, but ultimately it would be the consumer that would pay, because we know that the major oil companies are 100% into the business of profiteering from the higher prices of oil, and they're not suddenly going to absorb the extra cost of providing services for environment and security in the Strait of Hormuz. That's going to be passed on to consumers.
1: Yes, but if it's voluntary, why pay it at all?
7: Well, I suspect there would be ways for both Oman and Iran, if they want that money badly enough, to prevent ships from moving by just moving up the dial, in the case of Iran, about insecurity if you don't pay.
1: Yes.
7: So I would expect the shippers to fall in line.
1: Yeah, but that then would amount to a toll by another name, wouldn't it?
7: Well, we don't call it tolls.
1: No, but whatever you call it, that's what it would be.
7: Or Dardanelles. We call it payment for services.
1: Sure.
7: So, yes, you Americans habitually mischaracterize what's going on. It's one of the reasons their diplomacy is so inept. Not only do they fling threats around when it's not required, but they mischaracterize what their opponent is doing. Of course, it's possible that there will be political opposition to these, quote, tolls, unquote, even though they aren't tolls.
1: Right. And what about the British government in all of this? Would you imagine they would find a way to, well, if not fall into line enthusiastically, find a way not to allow this to lead to any kind of differences between Washington and London?
7: Oh, absolutely. They will fall into line pragmatically on the basis that what's good for the countries of the region, what is accepted by the United States, is something that Britain should accept. I mean, we might enter reservations as a state which gets a certain amount of gas and is interested in the world economy, which has to pay these costs.
1: Yes.
7: I might say, look, this is wrong, it shouldn't have happened, but our influence is lacking.
1: No. Well, I do appreciate that point, but it would be a step back from the freedom of the seas, which we had before the war began.
7: Exactly. And of course, as Benoît Foucault made absolutely clear, we're not talking about a permanent arrangement for the Straits of Hormuz. We're talking about getting shipping going so that other parts of the negotiation to settle the war can begin.
1: Yeah, and I guess it's also true, isn't it, Richard, that Iran has now woken up to the power they have in their hands in terms of stopping traffic on the Strait of Hormuz. And who's to say that we won't be back here in the future?
7: They appear to have found it quite difficult to establish a unified negotiating position across the different sources of power in their government.
1: Yes.
7: There are minority objectors, and that is based on realization, of course, over long years of bad experiences, that the United States is an untrustworthy negotiator. That's why they want to take time over these talks, nail down the details, get everybody on board in order to maximize the chance that this time the United States will adhere to its international undertakings.
1: All right. Sir Richard Dalton, the former British ambassador to Iran, good to hear from you. Thank you so much. Now, coming up in a moment, Kemi Badenoch defended a former neo-Nazi's right to be a Tory councillor. He's now withdrawn amid this enormous controversy. I'm going to be talking to someone from the Board of Deputies of British Jews and also from the former Commissioner on Standards in Public Life. What do they make of all of this? Now, still coming up, we don't need to join you. You're far behind us. That's the message from some Ukrainians to NATO. That will ask what the British military needs to learn and can learn from the Ukrainians and the Ukrainian military. It's now 5:18. 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
8: Enforcement of the Equality and Human Rights Commission guidance on single-sex spaces starts today. We'll speak to the former chair of the EHRC, Baroness Faulkner, on what it means for women and trans people. 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

0: So a former neo-Nazi, backed by Kemi Badenoch to be a local council candidate, has announced that he will not stand. Joshua Bonehill Payne has multiple convictions, including for harassing a former MP, Luciana Berger, who's Jewish. He insists he's been rehabilitated. He's turned to counter-extremism work in the past 8 years. And speaking to Times Radio this morning, the Tory former cabinet minister Michael Gove told Times Radio people can change.
1: This individual, who committed some terrible, terrible crimes, has not just repented, not just served his time and acknowledged his fault, but is now working to stop other young people going down the path that he went down. I think that the importance of contrition, forgiveness, rehabilitation and repentance is absolutely critical.
0: Michael Gove there. Now, Bonehill Payne says he'll now become an advisor to the Conservative Party's Culture and Integration Commission. Let's get the views of Phil Rosenberg, the president of the Board of Deputies of British Jews. Hello to you.
2: Hello, John.
0: Hi, welcome to you. Tell me, you've seen the way this story has now developed, with Bonehill Payne now standing down as a possible candidate. What are your thoughts?
2: It had to be right that he could not stand as a candidate for the Conservative Party. It shouldn't have been where it was, but this is clearly better now. It's important that all parties do not give this kind of platform to people who engage in such terrible behaviour of any kind, including racism, including anti-Semitism, and listen to the victims of that abuse. And Luciana Berger's comments on this over the last couple of days have been harrowing, but important to listen to. And it's right that he will no longer be a candidate for the Conservative Party.
0: Okay, let me put this to you then, Phil, for your thoughts on the principle of repentance and rehabilitation. You heard it articulated there by Michael Gove. And this man's crimes were abhorrent. They were appalling. He served jail time for them. And now he's working actively, and has been for some time, we're told, against that kind of hate and prejudice, fighting radicalization and so on. Is there room in your calculation of, you know, of the argument, room for repentance and giving someone a second chance?
2: There's absolutely room for repentance and rehabilitation. And I think it's important that some of the things we're hearing about what he's doing are encouraging. But there's a difference between that rehabilitation and then giving that person a mandate as the representative of a major political party, whilst, you know, the victims are still in many ways suffering the consequences of those actions that were not just one action, but actions over a sustained period of time. I mean, Joshua Bonehill Payne first came to our attention when he organised a far-right demonstration in Golders Green, yes, in the heart of the Jewish community. So this is someone with a track record. And, you know, the idea that he would be serving communities, maybe diverse communities, dealing with people at very vulnerable times in their lives, whether it's housing, schools, and so on, as a local councillor, that seemed inappropriate. That's why we thought that was the wrong decision. Mm. We're glad that that's at least now been resolved. It had to be right that he would no longer be a candidate for the Conservative Party.
0: Right. So let me just continue to put the contrary case. I'm interested in all of your arguments. If you're talking about a man who was clearly, well, not simply a bigot, he was all that this man now admits that he was, and answered to the law for all of that, now says he's no longer that man, that he's working against those things that he espoused for all that time. What about the principle, it's a principle of democracy. In the end, people can judge whether he is the changed man that he tells people that he is. If they do, they can vote for him. If he turns out to be something else, well, they can withdraw their support, because that's a principle of democracy. I mean, do please answer that point for me.
2: Political parties, I think, have a responsibility to set tone and to decide what are the values that they want to represent in the country. And Conservative Party, I assume, does not want to give the impression that it is supportive of those kinds of views. Now, I'm not saying that's true, but there was the risk that given the severity of what he had done, given the fact that victims, including Luciana Berger, still felt deeply, deeply aggrieved, it was the wrong impression to give. Right. Now, you mentioned that he's taking a role around educating and against radicalisation. I actually think that is a good thing. I think it is good to use the experiences of people who have themselves been down this track to counter radicalization in other places. But I think we'd want to see a longer term commitment to that. We want to see that it really sticks. We want to see that the victims themselves, most importantly, are convinced by that. We're not there yet, but perhaps him playing a role specifically in education around these matters is more appropriate, certainly more appropriate than him standing as a local politician.
0: And so would

0: it be possible for this man to shake off the stigma and the and all the stain of his past conduct over time? That's possible, you say?
1: I think in principle it is possible. I mean, the most important judges of these things, of course, are the victims. And as we saw, the things that, you know, he targeted, not just Luciana Berger, but others, vile, anti-Semitic and other forms of harassment, pornography, really disgusting stuff. That's, you can understand why some people think, you know, it's inappropriate. I think that they're the people that need to be convinced most about what level of rehabilitation a person has arrived at. But of course, you know, we hope that people do learn and they do change.
0: Right. Now Kemi Badenoch, of course, she stood by this man, Bonehill Payne, until the point that he stood down. Now, she also suggested that he might be fit to be a candidate for a local council, but not for Parliament. On both of those things, what are your thoughts on Kemi Badenoch's handling of this?
1: Well, I think in the end, the right decision has been made, in the sense that he's no longer going to be a candidate, whatever was said previously. I think that the idea that it matters not so much to be a local councillor, I think, I was a former local councillor. I know that there are many Conservative councillors around the country who might feel a bit disrespected and need councils all parties, because local councillors perform an important role listening to people, dealing with the things in their lives that sometimes are the most important things and sometimes most vulnerable, whether that's housing, school places, whether it's disputes between neighbours. It's not an unimportant role when you're considering someone considering whether someone has the kind of pastoral skills to treat all of their residents well and equally. It seemed that this was probably the wrong fit for someone with the track record of Mr. Bonehill Payne.
0: Right. Phil Rosenberg, the President of the Board of Deputies of British Jews, thank you. Now, I wonder what Alistair Graham thinks. He's a former chair of the Committee for Standards in Public Life. Alistair, welcome.
2: Good evening.
0: Alistair, what are your thoughts on all you've seen?
2: Well, it demonstrates a poor sense of judgment by Demi Badenoch in supporting such a candidate with an appalling track record.
0: And is there any qualification to that? Do you believe that this man, Mr. Bonehill Payne, should never have been contemplated for standing for a council on behalf of that party?
2: I do. I think he could never have been seriously considered as a credible candidate. I just cannot believe the people of Somerset, wherever they are, would have wanted to elect him into public office.
0: And what about the principle of rehabilitation? What about the idea of giving someone a second chance, Alistair?
2: Well, it depends what you mean by a second chance. Yes, he should have the amp. Totally in favour of people who have broken the law rehabilitating themselves. But in the end, public office is an important role. And for somebody to jump fairly quickly, having seen the light on a particular issue and have an ungrateful track record, you just can't imagine that person can be credible candidate, perhaps in 10, 20 years' time, who knows?
0: All right.
2: I agree with what your previous speaker said in terms there needs to be a longer period of time where he's demonstrated he's totally changed his thinking and behaviour.
0: Yeah. And is it not, in the end, a matter for electors to decide whether they want to put such a person or any other person in office or not?
2: Well, of course it is, and he can stand as an independent if he wants, if he's that keen to get into public office. But I think the issue people will think about is who did the Leader of the Opposition consult before she decided to support this individual for a local candidacy? Did she talk to the victims? She doesn't seem to have spoken to the Jewish community about the depth of feeling about this particular individual. So I think there are some issues that arise from this. given that anti-Semitism is such a sensitive political issue for this country.
0: All right. Alistair Graham, former chairman of the Committee for Standards in Public Life, thank you for your views. Now, coming up after 6 o'clock, it's Pienaar and Friends. I'll be talking to the US political editor of The Mirror, Mikey Smith, and the political correspondent, Terry Stiasny. But before that, Ukraine's former commander-in-chief, who's now ambassador for Ukraine to this country, says his nation is so far ahead of NATO, what more do they need from NATO membership? And the Times has broken news of the latest gambit from the beleaguered FIFA boss, Gianni Infantino. He's offered to let one country host the next World Cup final if they back him to continue as president. That story now just breaking. I'll get you the latest on that in just a second after the news with James Kitchen.
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4: Thank you, John. Good afternoon. A man who was previously jailed for anti-Semitic abuse has withdrawn as a Conservative council candidate after outrage over his selection. Kemi Badenoch had defended Joshua Bonehill Payne, insisting he would only be responsible for parking and sorting out bins. But earlier, the Board of Deputies of British Jews refused an invitation from the party leader to meet the now former candidate. Its president is Phil Rosenberg.
1: There's absolutely room for repentance and rehabilitation. And I think it's important that some of the things we're hearing about what he's doing are encouraging. But there's a difference between that rehabilitation and then giving that person a mandate as the representative of a major political party, whilst, you know, the victims are still in many ways suffering the consequences of those actions that were not just one action, but actions over a sustained period of time.
4: Two men are still receiving treatment for injuries that are said to be non-life-changing or threatening after they were stabbed in central London. Two others who were also injured in Covent Garden have been released from hospital. One woman's been arrested in what police are calling a mental health incident. The police watchdog has confirmed the marksman who fatally shot Chris Carber will not face disciplinary proceedings. Martin Blake shot the 24-year-old in South London in 2022 after police tried to stop his car. A 35-year-old man's appeared in court charged with murder following the death of a 9-year-old girl found injured in Arbroath. Minnie Merriman from West Yorkshire was discovered just after midnight on Monday. The Times has revealed the beleaguered FIFA president has promised Morocco that it will host the 2030 World Cup final in return for its support. Gianni Infantino has been holed up in Rabat since a crisis broke out over his plan to sell stakes in the World Cup to private investors. For a news bulletin when you want it, search for the Times Radio News Briefing on any podcast platform.
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0: Now, I just want to mention a really great guest to listen out for on Times Radio tomorrow. The broadcaster, the former MP, one of the country's best storytellers, Giles Brandreth, is going to be with Ed Vasey talking about his new Edinburgh Fringe show. And to compare Andy Burnham with the many prime ministers that he's known over the years. Do not miss that. Now, Ukraine's ambassador to Britain says there's no prospect of his country being allowed to join NATO. Valery Zaluzhny was Ukraine's top general until 2024. He's reported as saying that Ukraine doesn't meet the military standards needed to join the alliance. He says they're 10 years ahead. In comments reported by the Kyiv-based European Pravda website, he said NATO itself is lagging badly behind Russia. So let's talk to Matthew Saville, the director of military science at RUSI. Hello to you, Matthew.
7: Good evening.
0: Tell me what you make of what you heard then from Valery Zaluzhny, the former commander-in-chief, now ambassador. What do you agree with what he said?
7: I think it depends on what he means. There's potentially a bit of a political element here, because the remarks were reported as being given to other Ukrainians, and he was a proponent of a significant transformation of Ukraine's military when he was its key military commander. It is certainly the case that in a technological sense, Ukraine is learning vast amounts about modern warfare, particularly in the context of fighting Russia. And there are a lot of lessons for NATO, particularly the European component, to pick up from this war. And a lot of them aren't actually only, or indeed in largely, about technology.
0: Right, and I guess we do need to mention there's an obstacle in the rules, in the constitution of NATO, because it just takes one member of NATO to object, and a new member can't join.
7: Yes, and I think just on the Ukraine as a member of NATO question, I don't think that is largely about Ukraine's military capabilities.
0: No.
7: I think NATO countries would love to have them on board.
0: Well, most would.
7: Given their recent experience. Yeah, that's a political question, which is the point at which a country joins NATO is ultimately the point at which you are defining the territory that you will defend. And the reason why Ukraine is unlikely to be a member anytime soon is because it would have to effectively redraw its own borders and give up on territory that it clearly doesn't want to lose. So that's really a political entanglement. That's not to do with its military capacity or capability.
0: And I guess there's a complication of a country joining NATO when its territory is disputed. And the idea of NATO joining what is still an active dispute between countries. But when it comes to the military side of all of this, clearly, Ukraine is leading the way on military drone technology. And it's now working, apparently, with the Royal Navy on a new sea drone. It's redefining military power.
7: To a degree, yes. I think we have to remember a lot of the support that's gone into Ukraine, including the development of particularly uncrewed technology, was actually supplied by outside companies, although there is a huge and burgeoning Ukrainian defence industry that is learning lots of ways about how to do dispersed construction and development. They are closest to the data. They are picking up all of the information from the battlefield. But a lot of what Ukraine does on that battlefield is also determined by military necessity. I mean, there are a lot of things that they would love to do that they simply can't afford right now, or it's difficult to do in the middle of a conflict. And so there is still a two-way flow of information.
0: Yeah, still the case, though, that drones and robots are tilting the balance of the war in Ukraine. Why is this, given that Russia has every incentive to compete on exactly these terms, and they have enormous resources?
7: Well, yes, and I think what we have to... One of the big lessons, it is a reminder, war is about adaptation as much as it is about the forces that you start the war with. Both Ukraine and Russia have made significant strides in a number of areas. The Russians are still very good at electronic warfare. The Russians are the one that developed a drone-centric force, the so-called Rubicon force, which has grown massively and then suffered a drop-off in quality, and now the Ukrainians are leading the way. But this battle goes backwards and forwards. And so a lot of it is about necessity on the battlefield. The Ukrainians are really making huge strides now in developing uncrewed ground vehicles, but that's in part because they've struggled to get infantry numbers to or near the front line.
0: All right, Matthew Saville at RUSI. Fascinating. Thank you so much. Now, let's go back to the story of FIFA, shall we? The Times is reporting now exclusively in the last hour that the FIFA president, Gianni Infantino, has offered Morocco the chance to host the 2030 World Cup final if Morocco supports his bid to carry on as president. Martin Ziegler, chief sports reporter for The Times, has this story. Welcome back to the show, Martin.
8: Hi, John.
0: I don't know, I thought I'd perhaps seen my capacity to be shocked by this, maybe blunted, but here comes this story. Do tell us more.
8: Yeah, so we know, obviously, Spain, Portugal and Morocco are the co-hosts of the 2030 World Cup. I suppose a lot of people expected that Madrid would be the the place where the final was held in the new Bernabeu Stadium. Morocco have always been very sort of pushy that they, you know, that they should be considered as well. And sources have now told me that after Morocco is one of the dozen or so countries that have endorsed Infantino, despite the crisis that's unfolding around the World Cup sell-off plan, that he's actually promised them to that they will get the final, I guess, if he remains in power.
0: If he remains in power. I mean, only yesterday, Martin, we had your story that the Jordanian FA were accusing Infantino and FIFA of blackmail. And not just bribery, but blackmail, hanging on to football tournament prize money and saying, look, there'd be benefits flowing if they backed Infantino. This goes over the line even further. To say that a country could have the World Cup final if they back Infantino for president, something that Infantino would never say out loud, that is plain coercion and bribery.
8: Well, I mean, you know, his whole presidency has been sort of viewed in the backdrop of rewarding his supporters. Now, Morocco have been his biggest supporters almost from when he took over. And so it's no surprise there that that's where FIFA built their African headquarters, opened last year. That's where he's having his crisis meeting of the staff that remain loyal to him today. And Morocco is also the country he rewarded by basically shoehorning in as co-hosts with them, Spain and Portugal. Because until he sort of did that, it looked like Spain and Portugal were bidding for it on their own.
0: Yeah. The meeting that's taking place now, Martin, is this basically Infantino's last redoubt? Is he surrounded by the people, the ultimate protective circle? Will this be a crunch moment for Infantino or just another step along the road?
8: I think this is a sort of, you know, a sort of last gasp. What do we do now? Meeting, where can we go? How can we get support? Because for him, the almost, you know, it's either FIFA presidency or nothing. He might feel he's got nothing to gain by going now, and everything to gain by trying to hang on and see if he can regain all these all the support that he's either lost or that are wavering. And there's some people, you know, some important people who've backed him very heavily in the past, like Saudi Arabia, whose their silence is deafening.
0: Right, and where does this go now, Martin? In as far as one can tell, I mean, what's the next step along this road?
8: Well, we're waiting for. I think we're expecting some kind of statement from FIFA after the meeting. I think it will be a sort of business as usual. Nothing to see here. You know, we get on with the building football around the world.
0: Right.
8: Ignoring the crisis, and I think from that point, then we will see what do the people against him in UEFA and CONCACAF and Asia, what is their next move from this, and are they going to push ahead with this governance boycott to try and, you know, bring the organisation to its knees?
0: Yeah, it can't drag on for too much longer, can it? Because you've got the pressure now at the pitch that it is at, and you know you can see on the calendar there are big events coming up, you know, which will have to be confronted quite soon.
8: Exactly. I think if he's not gone by the end of the month, then I think that it'll be a sort of wait until the election early next year, and then he'll face a sort of unity candidate. But I think that the likelihood is he'll be gone by the end of this month.
0: Yeah, England has got tournaments coming up. There's women's FIFA tournaments coming up. You can't just keep on kicking the can or going round in circles. Martin Ziegler, great to talk to you. Thank you, Martin Ziegler, chief sports reporter at the Times, who's been breaking all of these stories. Now, a new investigation by the Wall Street Journal reveals that ICE, the controversial US immigration law enforcement agency, is carrying out extensive digital surveillance. The Wall Street Journal report outlines how the organization's monitoring social channels like Reddit and Facebook, searching for anti-ICE sentiment. Shane Shiflett is the investigative reporter for the Wall Street Journal. Hello to you, Shane.
9: Hello, thanks for having me.
0: Thanks for joining us then. So, fascinating story in your paper. Please tell us what you found.
9: Well, we found that ICE is essentially expanding a round-the-clock digital dragnet. It's looking at, you know, almost 20 different public websites, looking for what they call threats that could endanger the agency's mission. But we talked to, you know, dozens of sources, and we reviewed contract documents and spoke with defense attorneys, you know, and a lot of the speech that they're going after in the cases that we can see, it seems like it's more critical of immigration policies and agents than rather than true threats.
0: Can you give some examples of comments like that online that has drawn ICE's attention? That may, you know, and the active debate about this, as you report, has to do with the line between real threats and just free speech. Can you give me some examples that illustrate the argument?
9: Yeah, I mean, there's a wide range of kind of speech that we were able to sort of review in our investigation. I mean, you have things that look closer to a true threat, which, you know, are still kind of hard to define. But in one case, you know, a person compared ICE officers to Nazis on X back in January, writing that all ICE agents need to be put down like the dogs that they are. ICE agents actually showed up at her door about 4 months later. And they got her information from the social media company, you know, of where she lived and what her details were. And these agents asked her not to post anymore. You know, we've reviewed other ones where, you know, one of the things that the agency is really concerned about is what they consider doxing, which is sort of revealing personal details about its agents, or even details about its mission and one of those, in many of those cases, we found that users were typically sharing information that was already public. We looked closely at one Reddit user who posted more than 100 times between a period of January and February this year. And out of those, you know, more than 100 posts, you know, a lot of them were about carpentry or music. There were three that we could identify that talked about ICE agents or sort of seemingly referenced immigration policy or the agency. And, you know, one of those posts, that user did reference the agent who shot Renee Good in Minneapolis back earlier this year. And he did mention that he hopes that agent ends up in penitentiary, and listed some of the places very generally where that agent had lived. So we're talking about like the town, not a specific address or the state, you know.
0: So what sort of action, Shane, has been taken against some of those who've drawn ICE's attention?
9: I think a lot of what's happened so far is, you know, we've seen an increase in the number of administrative subpoenas that are sent to tech companies, social media companies like Google and Reddit. Those started increasing in September, and that's kind of the step one of, you know, investigators trying to figure out who's behind the user who's making these posts, and can they identify that individual so that they can further investigate. There have been some other subpoenas that have involved grand juries, which are they're a little bit more significant. But so far, there's been no actual criminal charges in any of these cases. Right. And there's been a few individuals who have actually fought back, and the government ends up essentially dropping its case when they hear from a defense attorney.
0: And has there been any legal pushback against the ICE agency over this? The First Amendment of the U.S. Constitution provides for freedom of expression, free speech. Is there any action being taken on that front by any individual or any group?
9: Yeah, well, the ACLU has, they do have a case that they filed, you know, that is, it's moving slowly, but it does sort of challenge some of these issues that we're discussing today. But by and large, you know, once the government sort of abandoned its case, there's not much that can be done in sort of a legal sense. There's nothing left to challenge. So, you know, most folks have actually responded by going quiet on social media after they're visited, or that they've learned that there is, you know, that the government's been requesting their information from one of these social media companies.
0: Has there been any comment from the administration on your story?
9: You know, ICE told us that, you know, their investigative methods abide by the Constitution. They respect civil liberties and privacy interests, and that any allegation that DHS or ICE are attempting to squash free speech is categorically false.
0: Okay, Shane Shiflett, investigative reporter for The Wall Street Journal. Thank you so much for that update on your reporting. Now, there's been a fivefold increase in 25 to 34-year-old British nationals leaving the UK since 2022. That's from the Office of National Statistics. Young, high-achieving Brits are leaving. Why? What are they searching for? And could anything encourage them to stay? Well, today's episode of the Story podcast has been looking into this, and Luke Jones has been talking to Cindy Yu, the columnist and contributing editor for The Times and The Sunday Times.
6: The number of 25 to 34-year-old British nationals that we are losing as a country, so they might have emigrated but they're not coming back, so the net loss has increased from 6,000 in 2022 to 30,000 last year. So just to reiterate, so that's the number of British nationals who have left the country who have not come back, basically.
10: And they're going where?
6: So again, the ONS is not very good at tracking this, but anecdotally and through various different surveys, consumer surveys, for example, it seems that they go to Australia, the UAE and the US.
10: Quite a mix. Let's get into some of those places then and why they might be attracting people. Australia, beaches and sunny weather and excellent breakfast culture aside, what's the draw? Or maybe that is the draw.
6: Yeah, it's neighbours and Baywatch.
10: Yeah.
6: I think that is very much a large part of the draw, especially for younger people who are, you know, bored of this kind of weather and didn't wait until the UK also had 40 degree heat, if only they'd waited. But I think that is definitely a big part of the draw. But also, it's not trivial to say the weather is good. It's about leaving the office and feeling like you can go to the beach, that you're not timed out by about 5 o'clock because it's got dark. But more materially, for certain industries, treatment is better in Australia. Let's say if you're a doctor, the average first-year doctor earns about £47,000 in Australia, but it would be about £38,000 in the UK.
10: What about the UAE?
6: Famously, the UAE is a tax haven. Mm. So no income tax, inheritance tax, capital gains, blah, blah, blah, blah. And depending on where you are, property costs can also be lower. And then again, the greater lifestyle as well, as long as you're not slagging off the UAE government.
10: I was going to say, as long as you haven't got any complaints. Yeah, I can sort of get my head around those two, Australia and the UAE, for the various reasons that you've highlighted there. The US is an interesting one, especially because when, you know, you're consuming news, it seems like the cost of living there is quite high. Yes, they pay fabulous salaries, but also it seems quite a tense, fractious place to go to, and yet people are moving.
6: Yeah, I guess as an immigrant, and I should say, again, check your privilege, as a white-collar immigrant, that kind of politics maybe doesn't impact your life that much. So I think for the US, the attraction is that the US, of OECD countries, is still one of the biggest countries that is growing. And so actually, there's now a bit of a gap of about $23,000 of GDP per capita in the UK compared to the US. So it's stuff like that translates then into higher pay. You know, in journalism, Luke, if you and I were going to get this job in the US, we would be paid at least 1.5 or maybe even 2 times more than what we're paid now.
0: And that was Cindy Yu, the columnist and contributing editor at The Times and Sunday Times, speaking to Luke Jones. You can hear the full episode on today's The Story podcast. It's a story told in depth every day, and it's available for you free wherever you get your podcasts. Coming up after 6, Pienaar and Friends. Tonight, that is going to be the US political editor at The Mirror, Mikey Smith, and the political journalist, Terry Stiasny. We're coming up in just a moment, though. What would you be prepared to pay for a 99 ice cream, even in these hot temperatures? And why, for some people, has it got to £7 and even more? Our own studio manager is telling me that he paid £8 just the other day for a 99 ice cream. It's enough to make you wilt. It is now 5:53. I'm John Pienaar. 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
0: Now it's time for this, or is it? Just hearing that sound, we can remember, can't we, rushing out into the street, rushing up to our mum or dad and saying, can I have a 99? Can I have a lolly? But would you pay £7 for a 99 flake ice cream? Figures that have been commissioned by Aldi suggest that ice cream sales have absolutely rocketed this year. Now it's up to 120 million in June, almost double last year's numbers. It has been warm. Harry Kind is a consumer expert. Hello to you, Harry.
17: Good afternoon. Hi.
0: So what do you make of this now raging debate, Harry? I mean, just a moment ago, our team member here on the programme was saying, was that an ice cream stand just over the river? This is in London, I know, where some prices can be high, but this was £8 for a 99 flake. Would you believe it?
17: I would, and family members of mine have been stung by some of the unscrupulous pricing that goes on. And it's probably worth separating some of the phenomenon of some dodgy ice cream vans in London, where there's no pricing on the doors, where the ice cream van is kind of parked illegally with one eye over their shoulder looking for the police to turn up and move them on, around tourist hotspots where, yeah, the prices can go up £7-8. And that's literally because they have an audience of people. And it is something where I would say there are people being scammed by that. And then there is just the general inflation, where we are seeing, completely legitimate ice cream vans raise their prices to the point where the average cost for 99, according to this survey, is £2.65. So I think there's a little bit of both going on here, yes. But there's definitely some variation.
0: Yeah, so a certain amount of scamming, certain amount of supply and demand, and it is very hot. I mean, who wouldn't like an ice cream when it's as hot as it has been over these last days? I don't know, what do you do about this? What can you even think of doing? I mean, set up a British 99 marketing board with powers of regulation? No idea really makes sense, does it? Apart from looking at the price of it's displayed and choose.
17: That's right. And despite Count Binface's genius, the 99 flake for 99p is not a policy that makes any kind of historical sense. The 99 is completely unrelated to the price. In fact, the cause of the 99 being called the 99 is pretty much unknown. And yet it goes back to the 30s or 20s. There's a million different reasons that people have suggested something to do with, 99 Italian soldiers, maybe 99 Portobello Road being where this was invented, or even the cost of a kind of catering box of these being 6 shillings and 6pence and upside down, that would look like a 99.
0: I didn't know the 99 went back that far in history.
17: It's been
0: an education. I've also been wondering about shrinkflation. Haven't they got smaller?
17: Yeah, so the flake itself as a 99 is like the perfect example of shrinkflation. It's half the size of a regular flake, and that just makes more sense with an ice cream for structural stability. But I do think, there is a lot of this which isn't, we've heard from ice cream regulator, marketing boards saying this is inflation in the inputs of prices, cream, milk, sugar, chocolate. We all know those prices are going up for us. But I've done some numbers just back of the envelope on catering supplies. And actually, a flake, 12p each from Cadbury, 14p a serving for a big ice cream mix, 5p a serving for a cone, that's 30p. for a 99, and the rest of it is, you know, staffing costs and fridges. But there's a lot of profit being made out there.
0: Yeah, just the idea of little kids chasing after the ice cream van. It just seems like a sepia tinted memory now, doesn't it? Henry Harry Kine, consumer expert. Good to talk to you. Pino and Friends coming up.
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0: It is 6 o'clock. I'm John Pino. Welcome to Pino and Friends tonight. That is the US political editor at the Mirror, Mikey Smith, and the political correspondent, Terry Stiazny, and you. Join in the conversation. Send me a text, send me a tweet, and we can chat after the news with James Kitchen.
4: Thank you, John. Good evening. A man who was previously jailed for anti-Semitic abuse has withdrawn as a Conservative council candidate after outrage over his selection. Joshua Bonehill Payne said if he carried on with his campaign, other parties will spend all their time focusing on his past rather than the work he's doing today. Earlier, Kimmy Badenoch defended the former neo-Nazi, insisting he would only be responsible for parking and sorting out bins. Times Radio's political editor Anna Mihailova says this is the Tory leader's first major misstep for a while.
19: She's dug in this morning with a position that looked frankly untenable, particularly after Luciana Berger, Baroness Berger, who is the politician that Joshua Bonehill Payne was convicted of racially harassing.
0: Yes.
19: She gave a very, very moving statement about why he should not stand for public office.
4: A 47-year-old woman has been arrested after four men were stabbed in Covent Garden in what police are calling a mental health-related incident. The London Ambulance Service says it was called to Endell Street shortly before 12:30 this afternoon. An air ambulance was dispatched to Trafalgar Square. Paramedics treated the four patients at the scene before taking them to a major trauma centre. Two have since been discharged. A drone carrying an explosive device has been found at Germany's Leipzig airport. Police deployed a robot after the device was spotted by an employee near Ukrainian cargo planes. A second unidentified object then collided with a cargo aircraft near the same airport. Police are on high alert following a series of drone flights over sensitive sites, including military bases, energy terminals and seaports. The police marksman who shot dead Chris Cubber will not face disciplinary proceedings. A jury previously cleared Martin Blake of murdering the 24-year-old when officers tried to stop his car in South London in 2022. The watchdog has dropped its case after the government changed regulations earlier this year around police use of force. The country's top officer, Commissioner Sir Mark Rowley, welcomes the move.
20: It is unacceptable that if you're prepared to run towards danger, that you should have your life turned upside down for years and years of unacceptable scrutiny in a process that should take weeks, not years.
4: Chris Cubber's family have called the decision a devastating blow. More than 120 MPs and peers are urging the Chancellor to reform the student loan system. They say the formula under which graduates have to repay 9% of their income above a certain threshold is an unsustainable and unfair financial burden. The government has been under pressure to reform student loans following the Sunday Times End the Graduate Rip-Off campaign, which triggered a parliamentary inquiry. The Times has revealed the beleaguered FIFA president has promised Morocco that it will host the 2030 World Cup final in return for its support. Gianni Infantino has been holed up in Rabat since a crisis broke out over his plan to sell stakes in the tournament to private investors. The paper's chief sports reporter is Martin Ziegler.
8: Morocco is also the country he rewarded by basically shoehorning in as co-hosts with them, Spain and Portugal, because until he sort of did that, it looked like Spain and Portugal were bidding for it on their own.
4: For a news bulletin when you want it, search for the Times Radio News Briefing on the Times Radio app.
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0: It's good to have your company here on Pino and Friends, an hour of good conversation in good company. Tonight, that is Mikey Smith, the US political editor at The Mirror. 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
7: Hello.
0: Good to see you. And Terry Stiazny here too, political correspondent. Hello, Terry.
21: Hello, John.
0: And of course, you. You can watch us live on YouTube and you can get in touch, of course, and I do hope you do. Send me a text, send me a tweet. So, Terry, what is your thought for the day?
2: So my thought for the day is linking a couple of things, really. We were just hearing there in the news about this very worrying incident at Leipzig Airport, where the authorities seem to have found a drone with an improvised explosive device on it. Now, we don't know how it got there. There seemed to have been some other incident as well in Leipzig. And it does seem to suggest that the kind of hybrid warfare, the use of drones that we've seen and sort of slight incursions across Europe is continuing. So this is obviously a big kind of cause for concern. But I was also interested in another story which was reported in the Times this morning, based on an article which I think was in the French magazine L'Express, where international intelligence agencies across Europe were invited to rate each other on how good
0: Richard Dearlove.
2: Yeah, and how good they were. And I didn't hear exactly what Richard Dearlove had to say, but I would imagine he thought this was not particularly helpful idea.
0: I don't think he minded it.
2: He did not mind.
0: Because the SIS, MI6 were at the top of the table.
2: Well, they were. They were. They were sort of described as being ones who were good at playing the long game. They were had a taste for dirty tricks. The French intelligence service were also deemed to be pretty good at taking out people who were threats. But I just have thought I would be a bit concerned if I were a member of some European intelligence service that everyone was quite willing to discuss with the press, you know, how good you were at your job and, you know, being willing to say that, oh, the Danes are a bit rubbish, the Germans are a bit dull. I mean, I imagine the Russians kind of know this already, but I'm not sure this is the kind of information that they should really be sharing, given that, you know, there are quite high stakes things going on.
0: Well, Richard Dearlove was in quite a good mood, actually, because MI6 came out on top of the table. When I asked him about, because it was one of the European intelligence chiefs who said that, MI6 is really good and they're very good at dirty tricks. And I put that to Richard Dearlove, and maybe not entirely surprising, he said, no, we don't.
2: We don't do that sort of thing. That's just
0: breaking we are British, after all. Mikey, what's your thought for the day?
21: I'd like to talk about Michigan. Last night, Michigan had its Democratic primary for the Senate seat in the midterm elections. And it was an interesting preview of where the Democratic Party is heading in the midterms and beyond. Because
22: if you can guess what Richard Tice has been doing this
21: week.
22: Has he been lecturing Jamie Oliver on healthy eating?
0: Before you go on, Mikey, you can tell that so popular is this programme that we're being hacked by some other programme which seems to be broadcasting on our airways. I don't know if it's possible to clean this line. Is that possible?
22: Richard Tice, the Nepo King, has taken it upon himself to lecture.
0: Well, maybe somewhat confusing for the listeners. I'm going to take it as one of those things that happen in live radio. And still the interference goes on. There's little point in having or even attempting to have a sensible, coherent conversation while we're showing, we're playing two radio stations at the same time. Let's just maybe take a break. You're listening to Times Radio, though it sounds like you're listening to rather more.
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0: I'm John Pienaar. This is Pienaar and Friends, here with Mikey Smith and Terry Stiazny. And you may be momentarily confused there just for a moment. You might have considered it a pleasure because you were listening to two radio stations playing simultaneously, to, frankly, the confusion of all of us, and not least me. Well, we've had an extensive, in-depth investigation into what went wrong, and it turns out it was my fault. My phone was actually playing a clip from somewhere else. Forgive me for that. I thought it was on silent, but that apparently was not enough to cause the problem, of which I was myself the author. Meanwhile, guys, Mikey Smith here. You were sharing your thought for the day, the content of which completely eludes me just at the moment. Can you remind me?
21: I should say before we go on, you've turned your torch on your phone. I don't want to turn you into, like, make people think you're some kind of boomer that doesn't know how to work technology.
0: And obviously, it was essential, Mikey, that you drew attention to that.
21: I'm terribly sorry. As I was saying, Michigan had a Democratic primary election last night, which seems almost frivolous now, but. It was a sort of a test of what's going to happen for the Democratic Party, a preview of what's going to happen in the midterm elections and beyond, looking towards 2028. Because the two candidates, there was Dr. Abdul El-Sayed and Haley Stevens. And Abdul El-Sayed is what they would in America call a progressive. He's a sort of aligned with the Democratic Socialists of America. And you have...
0: Very clearly on the left wing of the Democratic Party.
21: Absolutely. Probably not what we would consider a far-left candidate, but what they definitely would in the States. And Haley Stevens, who is what they would call a moderate. Now, Abdul El-Sayed won... It was 48-47% of the vote, so he won only just. But the interesting thing about it is that Michigan is a purple state.
0: Yes. Which means it's a swing state available to you.
21: It's a swing state. It voted for Obama twice and for Trump twice, and the progressive left in the Democratic Party has had a lot of success recently, most notably the mayor of New York, Zohran Mamdani, who swept to power and is very, very popular in New York and doing very well. But they have mostly been successful in Democrat-leaning states, and this was sort of the first test of whether Democrats in swing states are willing to give a left candidate a go rather than opting for someone who they might see as being more electable to the population more widely. There was also a row about Israel in this particular race. Abdul El-Sayed is a vocal critic of Israel, and Haley Stevens is, I think, the candidate who's got the most donations in history from AIPAC, which is the big sort of Israel
0: and close to Barack Obama.
21: Very close,
0: supported by the governor of the state.
21: Very much an establishment politician, a sitting U.S. representative, no less. But it was really interesting to see that the progressive candidate just edged it over the line.
0: It was very, very
21: close. Less than 1% between them. But I think this will be in such a swing state as Michigan. If that is the case there, then I imagine the blue states will be swept, and you'll see more and more purple states, at least considering. The other thing is, Abdul El-Sayed is quite a... He's not what you think of when you think of a hard left candidate. He's quite a polished candidate. You know, he's very articulate. He's a doctor. He is much in the mould of Zohran Mamdani, who was a brilliant public speaker. He's very, very, very on top of things and very good at making his case. He's very similar. And it's a slightly different ballgame over there, but I think we will see more of this in the coming
0: months. It's another one of the... You know, the balls are in play. If it turns out that the left side of the Democratic Party start taking the candidacies in key swing states, well, we'll see a lot of what happens in the midterm election, what the effect of all of that is. But ultimately, will it in some way limit the Democrats' appeal and therefore their chances of beating the Republican runner in the presidential election that takes place in... Now, we can't be sure of all of that because a lot of this still has to be played out, but that's the nature of the argument going on now. And I want to come back to this a bit later on in the programme because it is a fascinating and, you know, very important issue and story. Well, now, though, let's focus, if we can, on one of the big stories here at home today, developing stories here at home today. A former neo-Nazi who was backed by Kemi Badenoch to be a local council candidate has announced, while we've been on air, that he will not now stand to be a councillor. Joshua Bonehill Payne has multiple convictions, including for harassing the former MP Luciana Berger, who's Jewish, and he insists he's been rehabilitated, that he's turned to counter-extremism work over the past 8 years. And he had this support from the former Tory cabinet minister, Michael Gove, on Times Radio earlier.
1: This individual, who committed some terrible, terrible crimes, has not just repented, not just served his time and acknowledged his fault, but is now working to stop other young people going down the path that he went down. I think that the importance of contrition, forgiveness, rehabilitation and repentance is absolutely critical.
0: So Michael Gove there. Now, earlier in the programme, I spoke to Phil Rosenberg. He's the president of the Board of Deputies of British Jews. And he gave us this reaction to the news that Joshua Bonehill Payne isn't standing now as a candidate.
3: It had to be right that he could not stand as a candidate for the Conservative Party. It shouldn't have been where it was, but this is clearly better now. It's important that all parties do not give this kind of platform to people who engage in such terrible behaviour of any kind, including racism, including anti-Semitism. Listen to the victims of that abuse. And Luciana Berger's comments on this over the last couple of days have been harrowing, but important to listen to. And it's right that he will no longer be a candidate for the Conservative Party.
0: Right, the clear reaction of Phil Rosenberg of the Board of Deputies of British Jews. I spoke also to Sir Alastair Graham. Now, he's the former chair of the Committee for Standards in Public Life.
5: Yeah, I just cannot believe the people of Somerset, wherever they are, would have wanted to elect him into public office. Yes, he should have the AMP. Totally in favour of people who have broken the law rehabilitating themselves. But in the end, public office is an important role. And for somebody to jump fairly quickly, having seen the light on a particular issue and having a dreadful track record, you just can't imagine that person can be a credible candidate.
0: So the former chair of the Committee for Standards in Public Life, Alistair Graham, there. Terry and Mikey, what's your take on this story? Your big takeaway, first of all, at this stage?
21: I'm astonished that it got to this stage for two reasons. One, I'm astonished that Kemi Badenoch let this go on for so long before coming to some arrangement with this fella that he won't stand as a council candidate, but he will be an advisor to this campaign that the Conservative Party is running, something I think is dubious at best. The other thing, sort of more broadly, I think there is a problem in what I will gently call the political establishment in this country, that some people think that they have a God-given right to be politicians and to hold public office, whatever they do. And that it is some people think it is deeply unfair for their actions earlier in their life to have consequences later on. And I think that is something that is baffling to most people. Joshua Bonehill Payne, he was 21 when he was he has admitted he was a neo-Nazi. He was 21, so he was an adult. He, you know, should have been aware what he was doing. He served time in prison for harassment. I'm sorry, but I don't think it's particularly controversial to say, you know what, if you used to be a Nazi, even if you are rehabilitated, you don't get to be a candidate for office for a mainstream political party. I don't think that's unusual. He says he has a deep feeling of duty to his country. Brilliant. Great. Pick up litter. Volunteer at a food bank. Do something useful for your community that doesn't, A, give you the opportunity to make decisions for other people, and B, elevate yourself into any position of power.
0: Mm. Terry, what are your thoughts?
2: I'm pretty much going to agree with Mikey. I think, you know, you don't have a right to have a public position. And obviously, you know, in this case, it would have been down to the voters of Somerset to decide if he was the right person to be a councillor. And clearly, he has decided that he is not going to stand. But yeah, I think, you know, I welcome someone sort of, you know, seeing the error of their ways of something that they had done wrong. But I think, you know, this is quite a quick jump to suddenly try and say, you know, I want to be elected, I want to be a representative, you know, in the county council. And, you know, I'm surprised, you know, that the Conservatives used up this much political capital, as Mikey was also saying, for Kemi Badenoch herself to come out and defend this before then, you know, the position changed. And I just, you know, I would be concerned as a Conservative if I were a local activist. You know, was this not a contested selection? How many other people wanted to be...

0: Knox says, "While I'm sad Joshua feels he won't be given the space to explain his position and represent his community, I'm glad he's going to work with me and the party on tackling radicalization as part of our Culture and Integration Commission." She then goes on, "If we're going to stop extremism and anti-Semitism, we are going to need help from those people who were part of the problem but are now changed and are being part of the solution. Piling on them and trying to get them cancelled may be sport for other parties, but this is a different Conservative party. Sometimes there'll be difficult judgment calls, but right now I know that we are the only party actively working to unite the country rather than one particular faction or another." Well, I'm just going to pick on the middle of that statement, and you can just give us your thoughts on any part of it or all of it as you choose. Is there no way that this man or anyone in a similar situation could ever atone for his past content? Or is it a matter of time? Maybe over time, because we are talking a period of years since this guy did what he did and did jail time for it.
1: But not many years. I don't know the exact number of years, but it's less than a decade. I remember it happening. It wasn't that long ago. Maybe it's a matter of time, but also I don't think there's any shortage of capable people who could step up and be counsellors. So I don't understand why.
0: I'm sure that's true, but it's just the principle of atonement that I'm keen to get your view on. Which, I mean, there is such a thing as atonement. There is such a thing as rehabilitation. I'm putting these points. You're both of one mind, so I'm going to put a contrary case.
1: Absolutely, I think you can atone for these things. I think you can rehabilitate, but why should you then be given advantages that other people are being passed over for? You know, what's wrong with, you know, doing your duty to your country by volunteering somewhere? There's endless things you could do. I suspect the reason that he doesn't want to do those things is because they're not in public. He also does a TikTok account with loads of AI videos, which are very well done and they're very popular, and they are very complimentary to Kemi Badenoch, which I couldn't possibly say whether that had anything to do with this. I don't know. But he would, I suspect, be someone who would be quite useful to the Conservative Party if they're trying to reach a younger group, a younger age group of voters. I hope that's not the reason, or I hope that's not part of the calculation for why he's been treated so gently by Kemi Badenoch. The idea that this is him being cancelled, you know, as if it's political correctness gone mad, not to select a former Nazi as a candidate. I am baffled by this.
2: Yeah. I mean, I do think you can atone for things. I do think you can see the error of what you have done. And I do think you can do that in a relatively quiet and private manner. And I think if you read what Luciana Berger in particular has written about this and how badly she personally was affected by what happened and how distressed she was by having to go to court in this case, and, you know, and the sort of the gravity of the offence, I think you've got to put the work into doing that. And I think I also do have misgivings about someone who, one of the main things they're doing now, again, as Mikey said, is creating these sort of AI generated videos, which a lot of which is deep fakes. You know, if you're going to do your atonement, do things honestly. Don't be putting more disinformation and fakery out into a world where we already have too much of it. I don't, you know, I know it's supposed to be satirical. I know people think I haven't got a sense of humour about it, but there is just enough. We don't need those kind of things muddying the waters.
0: Okay. I mean, my last point on this, in my role as Her Majesty's devil's advocate, because, I mean, there are people who have served time for serious crimes, who've been gang members, for example, and now argue against membership of gangs and go into schools, talk to young people all the time. They're exposed to impressionable people, and they are given access to those young people because they've got something to say about the wrongs of the life they left behind. Now, maybe I have no idea about the character now of Joshua Bonehill Payne. I've never met the man, but you say he should not be given a platform as a local councillor. One might argue that given a platform, he could advance the cause of anti-radicalism and against the views that he was once associated with. Is that not an argument?
1: I would have absolutely no problem with him going
0: as a councillor,
1: with him going round to schools as a member of the public and telling people how awful Nazis are. That's absolutely fine, because that's him doing it as a volunteer. He's not being given any power position. He's not being put in a position where he is representing voters. I don't

0: think that's appropriate.
1: Okay.
2: But I also think even that has to be, I mean, obviously there's very strict restrictions on who gets to go into schools, and I think that should be within the framework of some organisations that make sure that, you know, what you are telling people, and that there's some kind of checks and balances on that.
1: Right. Now, there's another aspect of this which bears a bit of comment, and that is Kemi Badenoch making the point that, look, this guy clearly could not be a Member of Parliament, but it would be okay to be a councillor. Now, you know, you could say, really? Because we do value our councils and our councillors as well, don't we? Are we setting the bar of propriety and qualification in such different places for those two roles? I mean, that does rather attract a bit of comment, doesn't it?
0: Yeah, if I was a Conservative Party councillor, I think I'd be really annoyed at being told, oh, he's only standing to be a councillor, as if their jobs aren't important. You know, most people, if you ask them what things are annoying them this week, the bins will be right up there, and the roads, and all of the things that local councils have to tackle. I don't think local councillors are any less important than MPs.
1: Yeah, well, when they start collecting the bins, you feel pretty strongly about
0: quite right.
1: in my experience. Terry?
2: Yes, I mean, and also from Kemi Badenoch's point of view, you need your Conservative councillors. They are sort of the bedrock of the local voluntary party. They're the people that go out and deliver leaflets for you at election times, and you're getting fewer and fewer of them. And I think, you know, maybe they are having trouble sort of recruiting people. But again, you need their support, and you need not to put them down. And I think, you know, there are different standards, different qualifications, what allows you to stand as an MP, and you know, people are ruled out of that for certain reasons and for certain periods of time, which again I think is right.
1: So are we looking here at, we're talking about Kemi Badenoch now, are we looking here at an example of Kemi Badenoch, who's been on a pretty good run as far as her personal management of her own politics is concerned? Are we looking at her demonstrating a sort of liberality, a sort of open-mindedness, or is this just a clangor, a misjudgment? Maybe it's both.
0: I think it's a bit of both. I think this she is Kemi Badenoch is a very online person, and I think she's got this idea of liberality, of, you know, of cancel culture being a bad thing. Sometimes cancel culture is a good thing, but she has this sort of slightly American idea of cancelling people is always a bad thing, and I think she has a tin ear as well for the arguments to the contrary.
1: Yeah.
0: And I think she was... I've no idea... But, Kemi Badenoch did not make the selections. This is a problem that goes beyond her. This is a problem that goes right down to the selection committees. And it will have been seen by many people up the chain who knew who he was. And I'm baffled that it got to this stage.
2: She's picking a fight here that she really didn't need to have, and it's, you know, it's blown up into a big story. She's gone out herself to defend it, and then, you know, the circumstances have had to change. And I think, you know, in the first couple of weeks of a new prime minister, that is not really the kind of fight you want to be picking, and perhaps she should have been more ruthless about this earlier on.
1: Okay, in a minute, I want to talk to you guys about another big story, which is developing as we speak. Which is the talks looking for some sort of deal that would open up the Strait of Hormuz to traffic. Talks are taking place now between Oman, which obviously is the country on the southern side of the Strait of Hormuz, and Iran, of course, which is the aggressor on the other side. The strait needs to be opened up, and talks are taking place now, but on what terms? We'll talk about that. Let's get your thoughts, Terry Ciesney and Mikey Smith, here on P&O and Friends, after the news with James Kitchen.
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4: Thank you, John. Good evening. Reform UK says it beggars belief that Kemi Badenoch has hired a former neo-Nazi to advise her on National Conservative Party policy. Joshua Bonehill Payne, who was previously convicted of anti-Semitism, has withdrawn his candidacy from local elections in Somerset next year. Two men are still receiving treatment for injuries that are said to be non-life-changing or threatening after they were stabbed in central London. Two others who were also injured in Covent Garden have been released from hospital. One woman's been arrested in what police are calling a mental health-related incident. This eyewitness told Times Radio what she saw.
5: I just saw the two policemen trying to convince the lady to leave the knife or whatever she had on the floor. And she was resisting a bit in the way that she was just standing and she didn't do anything.
4: Officers say a pair of scissors were seized at the scene. The police watchdog has confirmed the marksman who fatally shot Chris Carber will not face disciplinary proceedings. Martin Blake shot the 24-year-old in South London in 2022 after police tried to stop his car. A 35-year-old man's appeared in court charged with murder following the death of a 9-year-old girl found injured in Arbroath. Minnie Merriman from West Yorkshire was discovered just after midnight on Monday. The Times has revealed the beleaguered FIFA president has promised Morocco that it will host the 2030 World Cup final in return for its support. Gianni Infantino has been holed up in Rabat since a crisis broke out over his plan to sell stakes in the tournament to private investors. For a news bulletin when you want it, search for the Times Radio News Briefing on any podcast platform.
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1: And here with me on Pienaar and Friends, we've got Terry Stiasny, political correspondent, and the US editor, US political editor of The Mirror, Mikey Smith. So let's talk about the Middle East. Iran's foreign ministry has now announced that they and Oman have reached an understanding on a shipping route through the Strait of Hormuz, that vital seaway that carries a fifth of the world's oil traffic and an important freight into the world market. Earlier, I spoke to Benoit Foucault, the Middle East correspondent for The Wall Street Journal, who had this to say.
11: Two routes, one in, one out, one controlled by Iran in and one out, controlled by Oman out of the Strait of Hormuz. So that's one thing that we hear is a topic for consensus. The other thing is that Iran is showing more flexibility on not demanding compulsory fees, but kind of more openness on the so-called voluntary arrangement where you pay, you know, you pay as you want for certain services. So no longer really the toll. That's another compromise we heard about that apparently is kind of the object of a, you know, is part of the deal. So we do hear that if we only think about Hormuz and a temporary arrangement, you know, for the Strait to reopen, that is something that is almost done, barring the approval of the Supreme Leader Mujtaba Khamenei.
1: That's Benoit Foucault at the Wall Street Journal. I spoke to Karin von Hippel too, the former U.S. State Department official. She discussed how President Trump would deal with the deal.
12: We all know Donald Trump will try to spin it, as he does, as a huge success. I think beyond the art of the deal, he must have read The Power of Positive Thinking. But that just doesn't wash anymore because people are seeing the prices of gas. They'll see that he, you know, the situation is worse than before it started. And so I don't think they're going to be easily convinced by this. But of course, he really wants gas prices to go down.
1: Yeah.
12: Elections are coming up.
1: Karin von Hippel, formerly of the U.S. State Department, and Kim Darroch, Lord Darroch, former British ambassador to Washington, told me why, well, the rest of the world is powerless to intervene.
13: that if such a regime was introduced and there would be some concessions, the Chinese might negotiate for themselves a special deal, the Europeans might try and get a special deal, whatever. If some sort of regime was imposed, you would find the Europeans having to accept it, rushing off to try and make deals with Iran over it, and just sucking it up, because what are we going to do? What are we going to do?
1: Yeah, so the British government, which has been against anything other than perfectly free passage through the Strait of Hormuz, as across the seas of the world, would just have to suck it up. Suck it up and spin, because they wouldn't want to, I suppose, openly fall out with the US administration. Mikey?
0: I mean, all of this is dependent, I guess, on whether Trump looks at this on a day when he's willing to compromise, because this isn't a... This isn't the deal that he hoped he was going to get. And he has, by the sound of it, barely been involved in the negotiation of this actual deal. So he's going to have to go quite some distance to spin this as him being the great deal maker. As for the tariffs, the tolls, or I think they're calling them service fees now, which are for security help and for maintaining the maritime environment.
1: It sounds a bit like a protection racket, really, but
0: it really does.
2: Nice ship you've got there. Wouldn't want anything to happen to it.
0: Exactly. I mean, this is what Trump does all the time, but we should probably call it that when he does it too. It's possible he could get on board with that, because that is his...
1: It's being presented, I think. The thing's still taking shape. We'll see the text, if we do see the text at some point before too long. I think part of this is being presented as a voluntary payment.
0: Yes.
1: Why would you voluntarily pay fees to the Iranian government? I mean, I put that to a former British ambassador to Iran, and he said, well, look, if you don't pay the voluntary fee, things could get... difficult for you, which is maybe another way, if that's the case, of describing a protection racket.
0: I mean, but this is language that Trump will respond to. He will appreciate this. He will see, you know, that this is something that he probably would have thought of himself. I wouldn't be at all surprised if he asked for a cut. Because he's floated that before. He's floated the idea of tolls being charged on the Strait of Hormuz, and for the US and Iran to split it.
1: Well, he did do exactly that. He suggested that for a moment, he suggested that that perhaps America could get into the business of charging American tolls, to take into account the protection that America is giving to the region in the force of aircraft carriers, destroyers, and thousands of troops. He actually suggested 20% of the value of a cargo, which is vastly more than Iran was dreaming of charging anyone for anything. But that didn't last contact with reality for more than a day, because it was withdrawn, I think, the following day.
0: The thing about Trump is he's got into sort of a groove now, where he knows that the Iran war is hurting him politically, but he doesn't have to run for election again. So how much does that bother him? He's got this idea in his head that the oil traffic through the Strait of Hormuz doesn't affect oil prices in America, doesn't affect energy prices in America, because America doesn't get its oil from the Strait of Hormuz. He just hasn't quite clicked onto the fact that global oil prices are a global thing.
1: Really?
0: Yes, he talks like that. It's how he discusses this. I don't care about the Strait of Hormuz. That's the rest of the world's problem. It's in those terms that he talks about this. So I wouldn't be super surprised if he's a little reticent to agree to this, unless there's something in it for him that is new.
1: So cynical.
0: And I suspect he's going to ask for a cut.
2: Well, I mean, I think one of the key things here is you've got to look at what actually happens. You know, even if there is this agreement, which they're sort of saying this is a temporary solution, this is subject to certain third parties, i.e. the United States, not obstructing it. You know, whether this holds is going to depend to a large extent on what shipping companies think, what oil companies think, what the insurance companies think. You know, are they willing to take this risk of going through somewhere, which even an agreement that said, you know, this is not necessarily going to guarantee guarantee your security? Will they think that, you know, paying these so-called service fees to Iran on one hand and Oman on the other hand is a risk and a price worth taking? And those are things that, you know, people are going to take a lot of convincing about. And I think the other question is, will this agreement, if it holds, be enough to allow the US and Iran to actually go further and start talking again about the broader situation? I mean, this is the idea of this, is that it's a precursor to a bigger agreement. Yes. And we just got this sense that we've been here dozens of times already. You know, we keep getting told there's about to be a deal, there isn't a deal, there's about to be a deal. And this does, you know, as Mikey says, depend quite a lot on, you know, how Donald Trump woke up that morning.
1: Yeah. But we do know that Iran does have further demands. Iran is saying, look, none of this amounts to security on the Gulf of Hormuz, on the Strait of Hormuz, unless the Americans withdraw, essentially, unless they pull back their warships and their troops. That's one thing. And Iran is also pushing for, well, relaxation of sanctions, but also freedom to sell their oil on the world market. So they've got plenty of demands. As for the president's position, as you say, Terry, we have to wait and see. But we can take that he would like to get this thing done in one form or another. You say, Mikey, he doesn't pay much attention to the price of oil, doesn't actually understand that it affects the price of gasoline. Well, I do suggest that would be most odd if he didn't understand, given that gasoline is over $4 a gallon now in the United States. People are howling about that, and the price is, you know, in Main Street. So, you know, and this is affecting and worrying his own party. To whatever extent he cares about that, he will know they're worried about that. He will want to get through this because he can see his poll ratings have absolutely tanked.
2: I mean, a case in point here is that the oil prices have gone up again, because this is only a part of the picture, because the Houthi rebels have been targeting a Saudi oil tanker in the Red Sea as well. So, you know, even if you can resolve the Strait of Hormuz on a medium-term basis, unless you solve the bigger international picture, you are not going to be able to get the oil supplies through that you want, and you're not going to be able to get the tankers to the right places.
1: Okay, now, well, I mean, there are your thoughts. We're going to come back to this probably tomorrow, because it's got a way to move in these coming minutes and hours, let alone the expanse of a full day. 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We're going to be getting their thought for the future in just a moment, but also before that, I want to go back to this question of American politics and is it overstating it to call it a fight for the heart and soul of the Democrat Party in the USA? It's such a cliche. There may just be something in it, though. So let's talk about it here on PNR and Friends on Times Radio.
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10: Kemi Badenoch has defended her decision to allow a former neo-Nazi who was convicted for harassing an MP to stand as a Tory council candidate. 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
1: And Terry Stiazny is here with me, the political correspondent, and Mikey Smith from The Mirror. So let's go back to the politics in the moving politics in the United States just at the moment. As we were telling you earlier on, the Democrat on the progressive left side of the Democrat Party, Abdul Al-Sayed, won Michigan's Democratic Senate primary. He will fight Michigan for a seat in the U.S. Senate for the Democrat Party. And here he is speaking after his victory.
17: I want to say, just first and foremost, how grateful I am for the opportunity to participate in democracy. Now, my family immigrated to this country from a place where there is not democracy. You cannot just put your hand up and run. And the ability to do this, to have our voices heard, to select our leaders, it is a gift that sometimes we take for granted. So to have participated means so much. And to my fellow participants, I just want to say how grateful I am to you.
1: So that was the winner in Michigan. He will fight for the Democrats for the United States Senate. Meanwhile, quite a different story, but still a fascinating one, in the red state of Texas, the Republican state of Texas, where the Democrat runner is leading the polls against the highly controversial Republican Ken Paxton. Well, I spoke to Joe Walsh. He's a former Republican congressman who's now a Democrat, well, certainly for the time being. He said he didn't know how long he would be in the party.
18: The energy is on the left, and it's hurtling full down that road on the left. I didn't become a Democrat because of policy. I became a Democrat because I believe my former party is a threat to democracy and the rule of law. But look, I'm not where the party is on these votes and these issues. And the guy we nominated in the state of Michigan, he and I probably disagree on everything, but that's where the party is today.
1: Now, that's Joe Walsh, who's outspoken, really, really speaks his mind, been on this show a number of times, always good to talk to you. Got to be said that Joe Walsh, he joined the Democratic Party as a kind of temporary expedient. It was about taking on Donald Trump for him, and he made that very clear when I spoke to him again a couple of hours ago. He wants to see off Donald Trump at that point. Maybe he would think he's done his bit and it's out of the Democratic Party, but he's very upset about what he sees as this lurch to the left in what is presently, for the time being, his party. And that's now a big open question. Two big open questions. Is this a lurch to the left? Is it going to sweep through the party? And to whatever the answer to that may turn out to be, will it stop the Democrats making the gains they might have expected to make, given that the GOP, the Republicans are tanking, and especially Donald Trump? Mikey.
0: Okay, it is a lurch to the left for American politics. This is not a Corbyn-style socialism utopia. This is a slight, you know, centre-left a realignment of the Democratic Party, you know, socialised healthcare, rent controls, things like this that are not, you know, terribly, you know, no one. Donald Trump keeps calling them communists. Communists they are not.
1: They're not communists, but I mean, someone like Alexandria Ocasio-Cortez is pretty left-wing.
0: She is pretty left-wing, but she's also quite, I mean, she's not a hardliner. You wouldn't. She seems like quite a moderate character. You know, she doesn't feel like, you know, a trot on the barricades. She's quite a smooth. She's a politician for a start, which you often find people on the hard left of parties tend not to be. These are candidates. Whether it's going to sweep through the party and through the election is another question. It's not been entirely smooth sailing. In Maine, there was an issue with the candidate Graham Plattner, who was selected and had to step down. There were really high hopes for him. He was a really interesting guy, but he had some issues in his past. He had some accusations of sexual assault, which he denies. He had a tattoo, which was of I believe it was a Luftwaffe symbol.
1: He also says he's a reformed character.
0: Well, he says he was, you know, a Marine at the time, and he was drunk, and he didn't know what he was getting, and he's now covered it up. Anyway, after all of this, he had to step down, and there was a bit of upheaval in the race, and what had been a race that the Democrats were really, really hoping that they might win, it's less certain. Texas is really interesting as well, but the problem has been with this, as well as the move with the Democratic Socialists of America, which is Zoran Mamdani's sort of wing of the party, which has done really well in selections in New York and elsewhere. There has been this push for candidates who are a bit rough and ready, like Plattner. Plattner was a sort of a working class blue collar guy, and the problem was that they didn't adequately do the background checks, and there's a strategy team behind this push to select these kind of candidates, which is facing a little bit of pushback since this all went wrong. So there's still a little bit of upheaval in the party. Is you know, it's not a smooth shift to the left.
1: The Texas story is fascinating, isn't it? In itself, to have a Tallarico, I think the poll that I saw this morning, he was 3 points ahead.
0: Yeah,
1: and for a Democrat runner, that's in Texas. That really is something. It's been decades since the Democrats had Texas for the in a statewide race for the U.S. Senate. But there he is. He's facing a candidate in Ken Paxton who is, again, quite a character. This is a guy who's been accused of fraud, of all sorts of profound wrongdoing. He did community service for one set of a bit of misconduct, and so much else. He's an election denier too, but that's standard for someone with the favour of the president. However, is that going to endure? I mean, Joe Walsh did not think it would. He said, for one thing, and maybe he had a point here, don't take the polls necessarily too seriously, because the polls did not predict what was going to happen in Michigan.
0: That's true. I think there is a disconnect in the Republican selection process this time round, though, which is that Ken Paxton, when he won his primary, he did that with the backing of Donald Trump. He was endorsed by Donald Trump, and that works brilliantly in primaries. And it is entirely unclear whether that will follow through into a general election,
1: yes.
0: Whether the Trump-backed candidate will be the one that people vote for. I suspect, with Donald Trump's approval rating now sitting around 39%, which is the lowest of... Well, it's the lowest of either of his terms in office, which I believe, and I'm happy to be corrected, I believe that makes it the lowest approval rating of any president since they started doing approval ratings. I would be very surprised if him being the MAGA candidate wasn't hurting him, even in Texas. I was in Texas a couple of months ago, and you could kind of tell in the party that they weren't confident.
1: Interesting.
2: And so, I think one of the interesting things here for sort of the Democratic establishment, if you like, is, you know, they need to think about what is the appeal of these candidates. You know, is it a policy thing? Is it because people like ideas about rent control or whatever? Or is it that they are somehow better at communicating with the audience? I mean, you know, I remember thinking that Mamdani, I thought he sounds too extreme for even a New York electorate, you know, might, and then suddenly he sort of swept the board. And if you look at the way that he in particular has used social media, he's done his communications, he, you know, videos of him talking with little children, saying that, you know, we'll get rid of bedtime for the New York Knicks games, things like that, which are, you know, they're a brilliant popular touch. I mean, you might think they're a bit cringy, but it does seem to take the sting out of the idea that you could suggest that this man is a dangerous radical, because there he is with, you know, Obama singing The Wheels on the Bus. You know, he doesn't come across like that. So, you know, I think maybe the Democrats' strategist needs to think, you know, what has gone wrong that our more established candidates are being rejected like this? And that is key to understanding, you know, how you're going to win another election.
1: Right. I'm going to transition now to our final discussion. When you share your thoughts for the future, I'll come to you first, Mikey, with this, because you've got an American-based thought for the future. So what is that?
0: Yes, my thought for the future this evening, Donald Trump is giving a speech in Las Vegas, which you wouldn't necessarily think was an unusual thing. It's a few months out from the midterms, and of course he's going to be giving rally speeches. The thing is, he's been to Vegas recently. He was last there, I think, in April, and he gave a rally speech there. And I think a few months before that, he gave a rally speech in Vegas. He keeps going back to Nevada. And I think the reason for this is that the team around him, particularly Susie Wiles, are trying to get him on message. And the one policy that he still polls well on is the no tax on tips policy.
1: Yes, yes.
0: It's the only thing he's got left in his arsenal. And they've tried twice since January, if I'm remembering correctly, they've tried twice since January to get him to go to Vegas and say, everybody within the sound of my voice, you get paid largely in tips and I'm not going to tax those, and then shut up. And he's failed on both of those occasions. He's given these really wild speeches.
1: Donald Trump does not stop talking.
0: Imagine that. But yeah, so I think this is take three of that. This is him going to Vegas, which, I mean, incidentally, Vegas has a huge immigrant population. If Donald Trump carried through on his threats of mass deportation, Las Vegas would fall into the desert. It's not as simple as, I'm going to give you a tax break. But it's his best shot at sort of relaunching this messaging that, you know, he is capable of running the economy, and Republicans can be trusted to run the economy.
1: And it is a battleground state, Nevada, isn't it?
0: And it is.
1: And when it comes to midterms, it's going to be so interesting to see that state, apart from projecting it forward to the presidential election, as you say, the demographic of Nevada, when you look at how people are responding to Donald Trump's migration policy, the ICE enforcement agency, all of those things.
0: See, this is exactly the argument I make to my editors when I say, I really want to go back to Vegas.
1: I'm sure they buy it every time.
0: Every time. They're like, yeah, all right, maybe next time.
2: So I suppose my thought for the future is also, it's kind of a media strategy point, I guess, picking up on the last thing about the Democrats. This is to do with Andy Burnham's media strategy. And I know, John, that you were talking earlier about how Andy Burnham has done another of these relatively sort of softball, find all out all about me podcast interviews. This latest one was on How to Fail with Elizabeth Day, where he's talking about...
1: Have you had this whole podcast?
2: No, not yet. I've seen some of the lines where he is talking about, you know, how he'd failed in the past, but obviously come back to greater things, as I think these podcasts often are, and how his wife had told him, you know, you're not going to win again. But this is all very, it's all very soft, it's all very cozy, it's all very nice, and I don't know if it can last past the end of the summer, because we've seen prime ministers before come in and try and say, I'm going to reach out beyond, you know, boring people like you three in the studio. I don't want to talk to you. I want to talk to real people who listen to nice podcasts. And people have tried this before, and it has often kind of end up foundering, either because they said something silly or else because it just doesn't seem authentic. And you just end up, I think, having to come back to, at some point, whether it's when Parliament comes back, whether it's when party conference season starts, actually putting yourself up for the harder questions. I mean, I'm thinking back to sort of Theresa May and her expensive trousers. If you remember that, she got, you know, pulled up for sort of doing fashion show kind of, you know, fashion shoot type photos. And so I think, I mean, it's an interesting strategy, and I think it's just interesting that so many politicians come in saying, I'm going to avoid the mainstream media, I'm going to talk to other people. And it does have a tendency of running out. And I wonder if that's part of the strategy, or if they will just sort of wake up one morning and realise they're going to have to answer some harder questions.
1: So guess on that, Mikey, is it possible to stretch the sort of, you know, the Prime Minister next door, all that sort of stuff, for very much longer?
0: Well, I mean, he's been doing it for really in various roles for the past, you know, 20 years, so I don't see why not.
1: He's only been Prime Minister for 3 weeks.
0: True. But interesting, I was looking back, and sort of a precursor to this podcast strategy, Andy Burnham did Desert Island Discs in 2010.
1: Right.
0: And his selections, I haven't listened to the episode, but his selections are fascinating.
1: Go on.
0: Two Smiths and one Morrissey song.
1: Right.
0: In the same list.
1: Right. Okay.
0: Two Pogues songs.
1: Yeah.
0: And a Stone Roses song.
1: Okay.
0: And his luxury item was a bottle of whiskey.
1: Right.
0: It's just...
1: like, well, maybe that's what his playlist looks like.
0: Maybe this is just... I don't know why if... Right. If you're doing this as a polished strategy, you'd never pick three Morrissey songs, would you?
2: You might have done in 2010. You might not choose to now.
0: I'm not sure you would. Well, yeah. Well, but you wouldn't pick like three songs by one artist and two. Maybe it's just what he's like.
1: Right. Yeah. Well, there you go. maybe this sort of, you know, I don't know, the sort of polar neck, hand knitted prime minister next door. Maybe that is it. Maybe what we see is what there's there, Terry. Maybe, you know, like it or not, that's what we're stuck with.
2: Yeah, I think it's entirely possible. I mean, I don't think Andy Burnham is someone who has changed that much since, you know, his last incarnation in Westminster. So I think he's, you know, that will probably help him if this is, you know, his authentic self.
1: But your original question was, will he have to concede to form and start doing, you know, 20-minute interviews, live interviews? Well, yeah, you know, come the weekend, at least one weekend in 42.
2: By September, by the time politics comes back again and it all starts getting a bit more serious, then I think that may well happen.
1: Okay, maybe he'll pop it a Pinot and Friends. You never know. It could happen. Anyway, it's great to have you here, guys. So thank you so much for dropping in, Mikey Smith and Terry Stiasny. Thank you to you for listening. Thank you to Felix Forbes for being our producer and our technical operator, who was Rudd Lang. That's it from me. I'm going to be back tomorrow. Right now, Kate Borsa is up next, and this is Times Radio.

0: tablet. 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
1: Thanks, John. Have a great night. It's 7 o'clock. This is the evening edition with Kate Borsay. Coming up,
2: this individual who committed some terrible, terrible crimes has not just repented, not just served his time and acknowledged his fault, but is now working to stop other young people going down the path that he went down.
1: Michael Gove there backing Kemi Badenoch's decision to let a former neo-Nazi who carried out a campaign of anti-Semitic abuse to stand as a Conservative council candidate. Joshua Bonehill Payne has now withdrawn. We'll bring you the fallout with Times Radio's Adam Bolton and the campaign against anti-Semitism. The new Foreign Secretary Ed Miliband is in Washington. We'll bring you the latest from his meeting with Secretary of State Marco Rubio. We'll speak to Donald Trump's former chief of the National Security Council, Fred Flights. Plus, another twist in the FIFA World Cup saga. Gianni Infantino has offered Morocco the 2030 World Cup final in return for support as he bids to be re-elected president. And fresh stories in tomorrow's Times today. Stay with us for that, but first the news with James Kitchen.
3: Thank you, Kate. Good evening. A Conservative candidate with previous convictions for anti-Semitic abuse has withdrawn from next May's council elections in Somerset. Joshua Bonehill Payne will instead advise the party on radicalisation, something Reform UK says beggars belief and Labour's Baroness Berger has called an insult. Kemi Badenoch had defended her candidate, insisting he would only be responsible for parking and sorting out bins. But earlier, the Board of Deputies of British Jews refused an invitation from the party leader to meet the now former candidate. Its president is Phil Rosenberg.
4: There's absolutely room for repentance and rehabilitation. And I think it's important that some of the things we're hearing about what he's doing are encouraging. But there's a difference between that rehabilitation and then giving that person a mandate as the representative of a major political party, whilst, you know, the victims are still in many ways suffering the consequences of those actions that were not just one action, but actions over a sustained period of time.
3: A 47-year-old woman has been arrested after four men were stabbed in Covent Garden in what police are calling a mental health-related incident. The London Ambulance Service says it was called to Endell Street shortly before 12:30 this afternoon. An air ambulance was dispatched to Trafalgar Square. Paramedics treated the four patients at the scene before taking them to a major trauma centre. Two have since been discharged. The new Foreign Secretary and his US counterpart have discussed Europe taking on a greater role in its own security during their first meeting. Ed Miliband and Marco Rubio also talked about the Strait of Hormuz and ensuring Iran never develops or obtains a nuclear weapon. The Foreign Secretary ignored questions about whether he still thought the US president was an idiot, racist and misogynist as he arrived at the meeting in Washington. The government has admitted advanced AI agents went rogue during testing and embarked on an unprecedented hacking spree. The Anthropic and OpenAI software attempted 19 different hacks, including one that created fake online identities to try to trick developers into approving malicious code. The Times' technology correspondent is Mark Selman.
5: Anthropic are trying to point out that we shouldn't call these agents rogue. They're actually doing exactly what they're being asked to do, but they're doing it in an incredibly determined and possibly a way that is not what we intended them to do.
3: The most powerful woman on Wall Street has said she's worried about bank taxes in Britain. City Chief Executive Dame Jane Fraser warned the UK tax rate on banks was ahead of New York, Dublin, Frankfurt and Paris. The head of America's third biggest bank said this could jeopardise investment. The Times has revealed the beleaguered FIFA president has promised Morocco that it will host the 2030 World Cup final in return for its support. Gianni Infantino has been holed up in Rabat since a crisis broke out over his plan to sell stakes in the tournament to private investors. The paper's chief sports reporter is Martin Ziegler.
6: Morocco is also the country he rewarded by basically shoehorning in as co-hosts with them, Spain and Portugal, because until he sort of did that, it looked like Spain and Portugal were bidding for it on their own.
3: For a news bulletin, when you want it, search for the Times Radio News Briefing on the Times Radio app.
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9: I am going to give Britain the circuit breaker it needs.
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11: This is a very major set of elections taking place.
12: Never seen this much excitement on the Labour benches, cheering so loudly while there are 400 knives stuck in his back.
11: And it may well decide who the Prime Minister is.
13: We had to cut out the cancer. The cancer was Iran with a nuclear weapon.
14: Does anyone really think that someone can tell President Trump what to do? Come on.
1: It is the evening edition. Hello, it's Times Radio. It's Kate Borsay with you for 3 hours of news, politics and thought-provoking conversation. And we've got some fresh stories to bring you too, getting you ahead of tomorrow's news agenda. It is, though, Wednesday, August the 5th. Despite Kemi Badenoch's insistence that when a councillor's key responsibilities are parking and sorting out the bins, it doesn't matter that they were once a neo-Nazi jailed for more than 3 years, as long as they were rehabilitated. Well, today, though, Joshua Bonehill Payne has withdrawn as a Conservative candidate and taken up a role as an advisor to a Tory party commission on radicalisation instead. We'll pick up on the story with the campaign against anti-Semitism this evening. New guidance on single-sex spaces comes into force today. It's been quite the journey to get to this point, as the former chair of the Equality and Human Rights Commission, Kishwa Faulkner, will tell us. She says now, though, the emphasis is on members of the public to take action for the law to be respected, because the commission doesn't have the cash to support enforcement. And Ed Miliband has been meeting US Secretary of State Marco Rubio in Washington this afternoon. The Foreign Secretary swerved questions about whether he still thinks Donald Trump is an idiot, racist and misogynist. They call him Ed Milliwatt over there, the Times tells us today. Was it a powerful encounter? Forgive the pun. We'll discuss with the Trump-aligned Fred Flights, who is was chair of the National Security Council in the president's first term. As ever, you can get in touch. 87222 to text. Start your message with the word Times. X us, tweet us at Times Radio, or WhatsApp us 0333 003 2353.
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1: Good evening to you. 6 minutes, 7 minutes past seven. It might be summer recess, but political controversy hasn't taken a holiday, as both the Conservatives and Labour face questions over their judgment calls today. Kemi Badenoch has defended her decision to allow a former neo-Nazi to stand for the Conservative Party. Joshua Bonehill Payne was convicted and jailed in 2016 after being found guilty of racially aggravated harassment against former Labour MP, now peer, Luciana Berger. In the last few hours, Bonehill Payne has announced that he has withdrawn himself from selection, saying that his experience will be better served advising Kemi Badenoch in her ongoing mission to combat the anti-Semitism and extremism. Meanwhile, the government has found itself under fire for a second day today over its early release scheme. Thames Valley Police say, the head of Thames Valley Police says they are considering legal action after it was announced that two of PC Harper's killers were eligible for release after only spending six of their 13-year sentence behind bars. Well, here to give us the latest is Kevin Schofield, political editor for HuffPost. Evening to you, Kevin.
15: Hi there, Kate.
1: I know you were listening to this morning, as I was. Kemi Badenoch defending the selection of Bonehill Payne because, in her words, he wasn't trying to be an MP. He was just trying to be a mere councillor, only responsible for parking and sorting out the bins. That was tone deaf, wasn't it?
15: Yeah, it was a very strange argument. I mean, I think if you were a Conservative councillor listening to that interview, you would have felt pretty unhappy. I think it showed a pretty disregarding attitude towards the job that they do, not least because it completely misrepresented what councillors are responsible for. They are responsible for multi-billion pound budgets, and it's a lot more than just parking and putting out the bins. So that was a bizarre argument. Even if that were the case, the argument seemed to be that what he did was too bad to be an MP, but not bad enough to stop you being a councillor, which just seemed an odd argument to make, I think.
1: Yeah, certainly. We know that he has instead been offered a role as an advisor to the Conservative Party's Culture and Integration Commission, specifically focusing on how young men become radicalised. Was this the Conservative Party's way of enticing him away from trying to be a candidate for the party as a councillor? In other words, was this offered to him to withdraw, or is it something he particularly sought, do you think? Where did the instruction come from?
15: Yeah, I don't think it's something he particularly sought. I mean, I read it as being something that maybe saved an attempt to save face by
1: a sweetener.
15: You know, it's not... It wasn't she didn't sack him, certainly not officially sack him, as many critics were urging her to do. It allowed her to sort of climb down gracefully in a way by giving him an alternative role in the party. And I think, actually, you know, if indeed he has completely recanted his views from the past and is now committed to fighting anti-Semitism, then I think he could actually perform quite an important role in that, you know, as an advisor about stopping people becoming radicalised. Mm. That's fair enough, but that's a world away from becoming a candidate and representing the party in local government, you know, when he would almost certainly have to come into contact with lots of people who would find his past behaviour completely abhorrent.
1: Is it? I mean, is it a dampening down, though? There are other people who say, well, actually, to be effectively an advisor to the leader of the opposition, it is a commission of the Conservative Party. But the fact that this has been facilitated, Luciana Berger, who, as we've said, was the victim of this man's heinous crime, she writes here in a post on X, she says this appointment is an insult. It is still as bad.
15: Well, listen, I think if Luciana is saying that, then we need to listen to Luciana. I think if Kemi Badenoch had maybe listened to Luciana this morning or before she took the decision to stand by this man, then perhaps she wouldn't be in the trouble that she was. I mean, I can completely understand where Luciana is coming from. I do think, though, that this is something that Kemi Badenoch has, as I say, wanted to try and save face. She didn't want to completely U-turn, having given him her four-square backing this morning. So she had to come up with some way of saving face, of making sure that, you know, he could in some way contribute to the party because she had given him such a strong level of backing. I mean, I know that a lot of people within the Conservative Party as well were left just completely scratching their heads. They thought it was tone deaf. They couldn't understand why Kemi Badenoch had made this judgment call, and ultimately it does come down to judgment. You know, if he can make a positive contribution to the party in that way, then perhaps that can be helpful to this commission. But as I say, that is a world away from him representing the party on Somerset Council, if indeed he'd been elected.
1: Mm, okay, well, over to the government now. Two of the three men responsible for the death of PC Andrew Harper are eligible for early release. There is pressure on the government to try and do something about this, you know, really simply because of the column inches. And I think a lot of people have sympathy with the family, the mum and the former partner of PC Andrew Harper, because they are on a manslaughter charge, and because that charge, because their conviction was before a law change, they are eligible for early release. Now we've got the Chief Constable of Thames Valley Police saying that actually he would consider joining legal action over the possible release of Harper's killers. This is legal action being considered by the Police Federation.
15: Yeah, I mean, this has turned into a real headache for Andy Burnham, and it is unfortunate, I think, that he is on holiday now while all this is raging. He showed last week, I think, you know, that he clearly was responding to the anger from the family to the prospect of these two men being released early, and that's why he suspended the policy entirely. Now the fact that they've tweaked it, but these guys are still going to be released early, it would appear. It seems that they've got the worst of all worlds from the government's point of view. You know, they've not addressed the concerns of the family, the completely understandable concerns, and, you know, they are now under massive pressure to perhaps go even further. But that would be a really bad look for a Prime Minister who's only been in power for just over a fortnight to then have to perform such a major U-turn. But if he doesn't, then he's going to come in for even more criticism over his handling of this issue. So it just shows, I think, it being Prime Minister, quite clearly, is a much more difficult job than being the mayor of Greater Manchester.
1: Yeah, it'll be a really tough one to negotiate this. Well, look, let's see where it goes. HuffPost UK's political editor, Kevin Schofield. Thanks for spending time with us, Kevin. Really appreciate it. Thank you. It is now 14 minutes past seven. Now, single-sex spaces like toilets and changing rooms should be organised on biological sex. That's according to official guidance published by the Equality and Human Rights Commission that came into force today. It says the words woman and man refer to biological sex. Dr. Mary-Ann Stevenson, chairwoman of the Equality and Human Rights Commission, told Times Radio councils that threaten to defy the rules are engaging in performativity.
16: If you look at the wording, I mean, there's been quite a few council motions on this, and they've been quite carefully worded because they sort of say, insofar as the law allows, or we will take legal advice, and we don't intend to do this, but we will take legal advice. So I think there is potentially a degree of performativity in some of those motions that actually, once they talk to the legal department, they will realise that they are obliged to follow the law.
1: Well, let's speak to Kishwar Faulkner, Baroness Faulkner, former chair of the Equality and Human Rights Commission, who oversaw the drafting of the EHRC's guidance before leaving office. Kishwar, would you describe this, welcome by the way, thank you for being with us, would you describe this as an historic day for women's rights?
17: I think to an extent it is historic, because it puts the clarity that we have worked so hard to obtain into the public domain, and now everybody knows what they have to do, with practical examples of how to do, how to follow the law. But the historic day really was the historic day for Four Women Scotland, who won that court case on April 16th last year.
1: How much do you think this will change things operationally in day-to-day life?
17: Well, that is the key question, and I'm less confident that it will change things, because certainly the public sector and mainly large organisations had absolutely no reason to wait for the EHRC code to be published. They should have followed the law. The law has been the law, and the law, in fact, was spelt out from 2022, and they should have been following it. So they've been in breach, and they've behaved unlawfully. The astonishing thing is that the Cabinet Office, the Civil Service, the NHS, the police, these are bodies that we pay for to follow the law and to protect our rights. And they've all ignored them, which is shameful, frankly.
1: And there are some councils in London, Lambeth Council, led by the Green Party, who are threatening not to implement the guidance. In Hackney, also led by the Green Party, there was a rally last month calling on the borough to refuse to implement the guidance. What would you say to those councils who are threatening to defy new rules?
17: Well, I would say what I think Mrs. Stevenson said this morning to you, that EHRC has enforcement powers. They will use them if they deem the violation to be egregious enough and of strategic importance. And frankly, women who live within the boundaries of those local authorities should be getting together to ensure that the councils, who are their public servants, follow the law. Councillors are not elected, in my knowledge, in our democracy, to break the law. They're elected to be in conformity with the law and to best apply it with fairness and proportionality.
1: The EHRC have enforcement powers. What does enforcement look like if it got to that point?
17: Well, there are different methods of enforcement, but one of them is, for example, Section 31 powers, which involve you telling a body where it's breaking the law and asking it to develop an action plan and working with it on the implementation of the action plan. In other words, keeping it under surveillance to ensure that it implements the action plan to correct its unlawful behaviour, and then signing off on whether they have changed or not. So that's one of the
1: If they don't change, if you work with them on a plan, and we can use one of those London councils as an example, if they string you along or they don't respond to you, what then?
17: Well, you can take them to court.
1: And would the EHRC exercise those powers?
17: It certainly should. We've never held back. The problem with the EHRC is not the EHRC's will or indeed its powers. The problem is that it has had frozen funding for 10 years. It's 40% down on what was described in 2013 as the minimum amount required in order to carry out its functions. So it's lost 40% of that requirement back then, inflation adjusted, of course. So, and it has 9 protected characteristics so people who face race discrimination or disability discrimination or pregnancy discrimination also have to be looked at. So it can only afford to take strategic litigation. And what I mean by that is litigation that is going to act as a template for the way the law has to be applied by others in the same situation.
1: Mm.
17: So, for example, a bus company wasn't making provision for disabled people. The strategic litigation against one company ensured all bus companies understood what the law was and carried it out.
1: Okay. So back to that point on the EHRC, you have the will, but not the funding to take a legal case against a council, for example, who doesn't

0: He does see this as a priority. Kate, if I can assure you, women are a majority in this country. Their privacy, dignity, and safety was highlighted in the Supreme Court in that judgment. And it is tragic that the Labour government will not fund, it says that it is the originator of the Equality Act, and that is true, but it won't fund the body that has the enforcement obligations upon it properly in order that it can carry out the litigation. Mm. And it is a tragedy that individual women have to crowdfund to assert the rights on behalf of all of us.
1: Yeah, not only does it not fund the HRs.
0: This is not to diminish.
1: Yeah.
0: This is not for a second to diminish trans people's rights as well, which EHRC is rightfully responsible for. But, and it's not a numbers game, but proportionality does mean that there are more women affected by non-compliance than there are trans people, who are a very, very small group of trans people who are affected by this ruling. Mm.
1: Okay. All right. And in terms of the government, just a final word, because it is an important time to mention this, in that you feel they have not supported the HRC with appropriate funding, but it also took them an incredibly long time to actually sign this guidance off and issue it. There was a huge delay. What is your message to the government now? Can they start afresh with you? Can they start as they mean to go on? Or are you still concerned that there'll be prevarication on this, that there is a slowing down of procedures?
0: Yes. Well, I wish the new Prime Minister the very best, and I think the whole country has a lot of hopes vested in him. But I am a little concerned that he's left the same minister, despite an extensive reshuffle, he's left the same minister who was very, very half-hearted in her implementation and support for EHRC, not a single penny more in the budget, if you want to use that as an example, but who was very half-hearted in her support, is still in situ, still has the role as the Minister for Equality.
1: And this is Bridget Phillipson.
0: And that is a real shame.
1: Yeah, and she's lost her education brief, and her sole focus will now be women and equalities.
0: Well, we hope it'll be women. We frequently think it isn't women. It's whatever she finds her goodwill to pursue, and as yet we can't determine that. She's had 2 years in the post and have very little to show for it.
1: Well, look, thank you for being with us. Kishwa Faulkner, Baroness Faulkner, former chair of the Equality and Human Rights Commission, who oversaw the drafting of the EHRC Commission's guidance before leaving office. It comes into force today. Thank you so much for being with us. A real pleasure to have you with us. Kishwa Faulkner there. This is the evening edition with Kate Borsay on Times Radio with Handelsbank and Real Relationship Banking. 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Coming up, the man who was backed by Kemi Badenoch to be a candidate as a Conservative councillor has decided to withdraw this afternoon. We'll get the full story and the opinion of the campaign against anti-Semitism next.
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1: It is Kate Borsey. It's the evening edition on Times Radio. It's at 7.26. Now, Joshua Bonehill Payne, a former neo-Nazi who's running for the Conservative Council, to be a Conservative councillor in Somerset, has announced his withdrawal from next year's council election. In a post on X, he said, "I realise now that the fight against anti-Semitism is something that I actually need to do more of," adding that Conservative leader Kemi Badenoch, who defended his selection as candidate only this morning, had offered him a job in the party's Culture and Integration Commission. Bonehill Payne had been jailed in 2016 for racially aggravated harassment against the Labour MP Luciana Berger. Let's welcome Stephen Silverman, Director of Investigations and Enforcement at the Campaign Against Anti-Semitism. Stephen, good evening to you.
2: Good evening.
1: Joshua Bonehill Payne has now withdrawn for selection as a Conservative candidate, but he's been given an advisor position. What do you think about that?
2: I think this whole episode raises important questions about who we are as a society and what the purpose of prison is. We send people to prison, partly as punishment, more importantly to protect the public, but perhaps even more importantly to rehabilitate the offender. Are we saying that there is only so far someone can be rehabilitated, and that, you know, despite all of this, it is not possible to rehabilitate them to the point where they can play a complete role in society in whatever way they see fit? Joshua Bonehill Payne appears, and I stress appears, to be a completely reformed character. And that is a good story. It's a success story amidst lots of very depressing stories about murderers being released, prison cells bursting at the seams, and others. And I think we need to take a balanced view of this.
1: That's an interesting point of view. Do you think he should have been able to stand for selection as a Conservative councillor?
2: I don't think there's any easy answer to this. Clearly, those who were the victims of his offences, which are truly abhorrent and despicable, I can understand why they would have a problem with that. But if this man truly is repentant, has redeemed himself, there's a case to be made for somebody who knows how this hatred works, who has seen it from the inside, who knows how it operates. There's a case for that man to be welcomed into an arena where he can help to combat it.
1: Do you mean in the advisor role or as a local councillor?
2: In any role where he can take a stand. And I think it's important because the Jewish community has become very used to and very weary of people making supportive statements about anti-Semitism that are completely devoid of any follow-up action. In this case, Joshua Bonehill Payne appears to be doing the hard yards and backing up his words with action. Not only is he apparently genuinely remorseful on social media about his past and recognise it for what it is, but he is actively combating anti-Semitism. He is acting as an educator. And so, you know, provided... and we can't see into anyone's heart, but provided this is completely genuine and there are no surprises further down the road, perhaps this is something that we should be applauding.
1: That's an interesting point of view, and it's a different point of view, isn't it, to some other Jewish organisations who today refused to meet with the Conservative Party, so the Board of Deputies of British Jews and the Jewish Leadership Council have turned down a meeting with Bonehill Payne. They said they'll meet the Conservative Party, but they will not meet the man. What do you make of that?
2: Well, I can't comment on what has motivated them to come to that decision, but why wouldn't you talk to anyone? Somebody who... claims to be a reformed character and wants to help, what is there to lose simply by sitting down and talking with them? In fact, we have invited him to have an interview with myself and our chief executive, a full, frank discussion where, you know, there may be some hard questions asked, because, you know, this is something that needs to be explored and examined, not cancelled.
1: Okay. What are you going to ask him in that interview? Would you mind if I just dig a little further into that? Because that will raise eyebrows. And as I said, look, I'm not saying that every single Jewish organisation should be the same, but there is clearly a difference of approach here from the campaign against anti-Semitism.
2: Let me be very clear about one thing. Campaign against anti-Semitism is not known for being soft on anti-Semitism and for being soft on anti-Semites. We put them in prison. We worked to put Joshua Bonehill Payne behind bars because his offences were truly abhorrent. But this is quite a unique story, if it is genuine. And it's something that we should examine. And I don't see an issue with that. I think it is something that should be welcomed. Why not engage with people and find out if they're for real or not? What is there to lose?
1: Some people might say you say there that the campaign against anti-Semitism was one of the organisations who worked to put Joshua Bonehill Payne behind bars. People might say, well, perhaps you're a little too invested. If he went to prison, served his time and has been rehabilitated, maybe you're interested in your own part in that story.
2: I don't think anybody who knows the work we do would claim we are doing anything other than defending the Jewish community against anti-Semitism in the most effective way possible. Look, the whole issue here is Joshua Bonehill Payne a truly reformed and rehabilitated character who, with his background, could actually do some good and benefit the Jewish community, or is he not? And that's what we need to find out. But trust me, if there is the slightest suspicion that any of this isn't genuine, we will be the first to call it out.
1: Well, look, thank you for speaking to us. It's been a really interesting conversation. Stephen Silverman, Director of Investigations and Enforcement at the Campaign Against Anti-Semitism. Thanks for being with us. Really appreciate it, Stephen.
2: Thank you.
1: It is Kate Ballsey. It's the Evening Edition on Times Radio. Coming up, Adam Bolton is with us for Bolton's Back Half. We're going to speak to an economist about the borrowing bonanza, as labelled by the Times. This is one of the things being considered by John Healey to release £9 billion, tweaking the fiscal rules. That could be something that features at the upcoming budget. There's a well-sourced story there from the Times. We'll dig into that. That's after the news with James Kitchen.
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4: Thank you, Kate. Good evening. A former neo-Nazi with previous convictions for anti-Semitism has withdrawn as a Conservative candidate in local elections in Somerset next year. But Reform UK says it beggars belief that Joshua Bonehill Payne will advise the party on radicalisation instead. The Labour peer, Baroness Berger, who was the target of some of his abuse previously, has called his new role an insult. The Deputy Prime Minister, Louise Haig, says her colleague must be listened to.
5: She was subject to the most horrific racially aggravated harassment, and she's spoken very powerfully about the trauma that she experienced. The judge said it was difficult to imagine a worse case of racially aggravated harassment.
4: Meanwhile, the Lib Dem leader Ed Davies says Kemi Badenoch has shown an outrageous lack of judgment. Elsewhere, Cambridge has launched an investigation into the sociology professor at the centre of a plagiarism row. Jason Ardy, who is the youngest black professor to be appointed by the university, is also being investigated by his college, Jesus. The probe follows questions over his academic qualifications and honorary appointments. The new foreign secretary and his US counterpart have discussed Europe taking on a greater role in its own security during their first meeting. Ed Miliband and Marco Rubio also talked about the Strait of Hormuz and ensuring Iran never develops or obtains a nuclear weapon. A woman's been arrested after four men were stabbed in Covent Garden in central London. Two have been discharged, while the injuries to the others are described as not life-changing or threatening. The Times has revealed the beleaguered FIFA president has promised Morocco that it will host the 2030 World Cup final in return for its support. Gianni Infantino has been holed up in Rabat since a crisis broke out of his plan to sell stakes in the tournament to private investors. For a news bulletin, when you want it, search for the Times Radio News Briefing on any podcast platform.
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0: only have to carry on for a few short days each week before I see the joy that is Adam Bolton. Good evening to you.
1: Good evening.
0: In his lovely striped jacket, by the way, I love Adam Bolton's summer wardrobe. Slightly different to the winter wardrobe. Think about someone who attends Wimbledon as opposed to someone who attends a, I don't know, political dinner, let's just say. Looking very handsome today. A warm welcome to you, Adam. We've got plenty to discuss. And it's worth noting that normally it's silly season in summer, but there's been some really good meaty political issues for us to dig into, hasn't there?
1: Well, it's almost a case of while the cat's away with Andy Burnham and family on holiday, that others are trying to get into the public conversation, although it has to be said, not necessarily redounding greatly to their credit.
0: Yeah, there was a rare misstep by Kemi Badenoch today, many think, and we'll talk about that a little bit later on with regards to the former neo-Nazi selected as Conservative candidate. He has, of course, withdrawn his candidacy now. I want to focus on the economy, because it's not something that we've talked about for a little while, well, not since John Healey was appointed, and the headache that he has ahead of him. Reports in the Times today that the Prime Minister, Andy Burnham, plans to boost government's spending through more borrowing in an effort to get the economy going. The move, which could raise more than £9 billion a year for spending by 2031, would exploit a loophole in the fiscal rules, which allows the government to count spending on infrastructure or equity in companies as assets to be offset against the cost of borrowing, therefore not breaking any rules. Essentially, when it's for growth, it's okay. Times Radio's business correspondent Dominic O'Connell says it probably won't spook the markets.
2: As chance would have it, I met one of the biggest gilt investors in the world yesterday, and they were reasonably relaxed about the market, actually, nervous about any outright monkeying with the fiscal rules, but at the same time pointing out that the UK's financial position is in some cases better than its G7 rivals. One of the things that we're pointing out is that the natural buyers of gilts, UK pension funds, have largely disappeared from the market. They are full up.
0: Well, let's get the view of David Aikman, who is Director of the National Institute of Economic and Social Research. David, good evening to you.
3: Good evening.
0: Is this a loophole? Is this a tweaking? Does this make sense?
3: Yeah, it's the right question. So my starting point on this is it will increase the amount the government needs to borrow. So we have, give you some numbers on this, we have something like £3 trillion pounds with the debt outstanding as a country. The government's expecting to borrow about £130 billion next year. These are really big numbers. It's costing us over 5% to borrow over 10 years. That's the highest rate in the G7. So spooking the markets, I'm not so keen on that language. That sounds more like the Liz Truss budget. But it nevertheless may... I would expect this to increase the cost of borrowing, even if it does so by a few basis points. Given the amount that we're borrowing, you end up having a big impact in terms of the numbers.
0: Yeah. So because the risk is higher.
3: That'd be my starting point.
0: Yeah, because the risk
3: is higher.
0: In
3: the markets.
0: Yeah. Okay.
3: The market's just being asked to absorb more debts. That's the way I would think about it.
1: What do you make of this argument about investing in infrastructure or investing in assets such as perhaps building council houses is not as bad because those are assets? It's not just money going out of the door to pay for things.
3: Yeah, I would agree with that. So these are things that we would hope would make the economy bigger in future, and the evidence would say something like the payoffs from this investment will be felt in the decades ahead. So this isn't something that the current government would benefit from, but maybe a decade from now we'd hope the economy was a little bit bigger, so we'd have more capacity to pay our debts. But I would say that that isn't a universally positive experience. You can just look at the HS2 experience in the UK. We have very high procurement costs, contracting costs in the UK. So there's a whole load of reasons why it's not an automatic and a given that the economy will be bigger in future. And I think the key thing for the government, for the markets, will be this will just be more borrowing.
0: It's like putting something on a credit card, isn't it, to set up a business. It could work. You might be able to pay it back. You might even get a return on it, but it's still a risk. When we talk about assets, there might be a concern that when we talk about house building, that might not be classed as something for growth. We need housing, but can we certainly tie that into raising money as a result of growth? And when it comes to assets, will there be strict rules? People might worry this government's very keen on nationalising assets, you might say. So would there be a bar on using this money to invest to buy public utilities or to make utilities public or transportation? Could there be a risk that that would happen, or are there clear parameters?
3: Yeah, the government, I think, would be quite clear. It would need to be clear to the markets in terms of what it was planning to use the borrowing for. I mean, we have a shortage of housing in the country, so I think there is a case that increased house building would be good for growth. It would allow more labour mobility, people to live closer to big cities. In principle, you know, we'd have to see the details of all this. Similarly, if it improved the quality of public infrastructure, even if it was in the state's hands, that could be good for economic growth. But as I said, these are things with there's a high variance around this, and the returns tend to be felt decades in the future. So it may be a good idea, but I think my starting point on this is just the level of debts in the UK is very, very high, like in many other countries, and we should really be looking to pay down the debt at this point of the cycle, because another bad shot will come along at some point and we'll need to borrow more for that. So to the extent we're not bringing the debt level down at this point, I think we're storing up problems for the future.
1: How could we reduce the interest rate? Because as I understand it, compared to other economies which have similar debt, we are still paying a premium in terms of interest rates. What would be the best way to try and have a concerted effort to get that interest rate down, which of course directly affects annual spending?
3: Do you know, I don't think there's a consensus on this, and it's a $100 million question, literally, because we're paying $100 million for our debt interest. I think one of the issues for me is that the government is planning to consolidate the public finances. But I don't think it's a very credible plan, because the idea is we'll tighten the belts just running into the next election. So I think, you know, none of these options are nice, but there is a case for bringing forward some of that adjustment, consolidating a bit more now. I think the market would view that as more credible. And there's a case that would bring down borrowing costs. Even a few basis points would make quite a big difference to what we're spending each year.
1: So what you're talking about is cuts in public spending, effectively?
3: Effectively, yeah. I mean, whether it's increased taxes or cuts in public spending, I don't think the markets would care too much, as long as it's a credible plan. We do have very high tax rates in the UK now, so I think I would lean towards where you started.
0: So that would help reduce the cost of borrowing. Currently 5% to borrow over 10 years, you tell us. You also talked about paying down the debt, which is another way to reduce the cost of borrowing. But, I mean, that feels like a really impossible thing to achieve at this moment in time. Just expand on that, David. How on earth would we try and pay down debt when we're already spending too much already, when we're already spending too much?
3: Yeah, it's certainly not impossible. There's no easy path, because this would be painful. But it would involve either increasing tax rates across the economy, or I suppose looking at some of the big ticket spending items. So a classic case would be the triple lock on pensions, which wouldn't yield immediate big savings, but over time the savings would really accumulate. So I think that's the sort of example of promises we've made running into the future that we really cannot afford. So these would be some of the things I'd look at.
0: Okay, all right. Well, look, David, we'll leave it there. Thank you. It's an interesting proposition, isn't it? Thank you for speaking to us. That is David Aikman, who's director of the National Institute of Economic and Social Research. Just a quick word on student loans, Adam, whilst we're talking about finance. 120 MPs and peers have written to John Healey to urge him to reform the student loan system to help millions of struggling graduates. Last week, Lucy Powell said it was at the top of her in-tray, I think, was the quote she used. I mean, that is, again, something else that's going to put pressure on the government's finances. How much of a will is there, do you think, though, to sort that issue out?
1: Well, I mean, there's always voters to consider. And, you know, we have to remember that I think it's nearly a majority of graduates don't earn enough ever to pay off their loans. Since the private sector was brought in to handle the loan book, the truth of the matter is that the interest rate is really high. Mm. And if the government can deal with that, I think it will be popular. I mean, the other point, of course, to make is that the universities themselves are saying that in real terms, the amount they're able to charge in tuition fees has gone down quite significantly, and they are facing a very big squeeze. And indeed, some of them are talking about shutting down. And, you know, that is effectively amounting to ask the government for money, because if the government takes the liability, if you like, of loaning or finding the money for students to study, or indeed picking up the shortfall when they don't repay, we're back in exactly what we've just been talking about, yeah, which is a public spending problem.
0: Thank you, Adam Bolton. There's more from us. We'll discuss the former neo-Nazi candidate, council candidate, who has withdrawn today. And if we get time, maybe a bit of Andy Burnham on his wife. We'll discuss with Adam Bolton. That's on the way here. It's the evening edition on Times Radio with Kate Borso, with Handelsbanken, real relationship banking. 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
0: It is Kate Borso. It is the evening edition on Times Radio. Thank you so much for being with us. We are with the big UK political, well, the big political brain, that is Adam Bolton. Adam, I'm just going to run a fresh fresh headline anyway, on a story that's been building and building throughout the week. And that is that Cambridge University says they are going to investigate the academic accused of plagiarism. That is Jason Arday. He's a sociology professor who you have met before.
1: Yeah, I appeared on, actually, it was BBC Newsnight. It was a review of the year. They had a panel, I think, of three of us, and he was one of them. And, you know, what I remember him as being a very striking figure in terms of, you know, the stylish way he dressed and he looked. But I just remember him feeling I felt a bit sorry for him, because, you know, it was the usual give and take about what's going on in the year. And as a sociology professor, he wasn't really, you know, he was a bit shy, really, of joining in that conversation. Mm. You know, it was an odd, you know, obviously.
0: Did he look a bit intimidated by the whole thing, or?
1: Yeah, a little bit stunned by the whole thing. I mean, nonetheless confident, but, you know, one sort of wondered. I mean, I have to admit, I hadn't heard of him before, you know, he was in the studio, but one kind of wondered, you know, for that programme, why he'd been picked. I mean, overall, he, you know, even if quite a lot of it is questionable, he's clearly had quite a remarkable life story. He's bringing out a biography, autobiography, which has kind of drawn attention to that. And you know, the real problem is that some of that stuff in his biography appears to be, you know, a bit inflated. But this has come up against, you know, the very serious academic charge for academics of plagiarism. I mean, you know, as you know, in journalism, one source is plagiarism, two sources fair comment, and three sources is original research. But it doesn't work like that in academia.
0: So
1: I think he's in a very difficult position. And what the Times is saying tonight is that the university is looking at his academic record, not so much the plagiarism, but on his website,
0: his qualifications.
1: He claims to have various honorary professorships with Glasgow University, where he worked before, and other places. And those universities are saying categorically that he doesn't still have those associations. So that's, you know, classic resume inflation, if you like. And his college, which in the way that it works at Cambridge is where he's based, is basically saying they too are looking into this and they will work hand in glove with the university. So it looks as if, you know, he's in a very uncomfortable position. But I think there will always be people who will feel that, you know, he was a very tall poppy as the youngest ever black professor at Cambridge, and that people were out to scrutinise him in a way that they perhaps wouldn't scrutinise the records of others. But you know, in a sense, he only has himself to blame by coming up with pretty, you know, boastful stories about his own life, some of which are questionable.
0: So today, two universities where Ardé claimed to have been a visiting professor denied he ever held the title, while Cambridge have removed a reference to one of his degrees from his staff page. So when we say academic qualifications and honorary appointments, that's what it reflects. And we're going to discuss this actually further with Albie Amancona and Annunziata Rees-Mogg after nine, and then we'll speak to Roger Mosey after 9:30 here on the show, who was actually on Cambridge University's Equality, Diversity and Inclusion Committee. So he'll be an interesting person to get his take on it. Let's discuss now the former neo-Nazi selected by the Conservatives to fight a council election next year. He's pulled out after a backlash against his candidacy. Joshua Bonehill Payne was jailed for posting anti-Semitic material ahead of a planned neo-Nazi rally. And a year later, he was also convicted of racially harassing the then Labour MP Luciana Berger. The Tory leader, Kemi Badenoch, really came out in his defence today, defended the decision to select him, saying he'd been rehabilitated. She also gave a rather unfortunate quote that because he was a councillor, all he needs to worry about is parking and putting out the bins, effectively, and that therefore it didn't maybe matter as much as a more loftier position like a Member of Parliament. Michael Gove also defended the selection as well today, and the Conservative MP Katie Lamb. What is your assessment? Were they misjudged in backing this candidate so strongly?
1: Well, you know, there is a question, and actually Claire Cortino, the Shadow Cabinet Minister, has written a long piece based on her Catholic values of, you know, do you forgive sinners who repent? The answer, you probably do, but does that necessarily mean that you promote them into, you know, positions of authority? And Kemi Badenoch certainly took the line this morning that, you know, she was glad to have him on board and that he'd got over his neo-Nazi past. He is the one who has apparently taken the decision that he's going to step down. Mm. Kemi Badenoch has said she regrets the fact that he's stepped down.
0: But he has been offered a role.
1: And he's also been offered this job as an advisor on anti-Semitism. On the kind of, you know, it takes one to beat one principle of anti-Semitism to the Conservative Party. So I just think this is incredibly awkward. And of course, it is doubly awkward for Kemi Badenoch for two reasons. One, because she appeared to more or less say, well, you know, being an MP is one thing, but being a councillor, who cares? I mean, that's a paraphrase.
0: Well, let's hear Kemi Badenoch, actually. We've got the clip here.
11: It is a local platform looking at parking, sorting out bins. That's what councillors do. It's not a national platform.
1: Well, I think, you know, in an age of devolution, when we've just had someone who's been a mayor become prime minister following on Boris Johnson, I think, you know, I know they're not exactly councillors, but the Conservative Party got rid of, or the Labour Party rather, got rid of Keir Starmer because they lost a lot of councillors. Yeah. So councillors do matter. Yeah. They do.
0: They also go on to become MPs
1: And they are more closely scrutinised already than MPs are in terms of their behaviour. So I think that was a bit of a mistake. I think the other, you know, mistake from her point of view is that she is very publicly at the moment winnowing out the ranks of who can be an MP on ideological grounds, discarding a lot of One Nation Conservatives, people like
0: Grant Shapps, Gavin Barwell,
1: and others. I mean, it's interesting, Greg Hands today said that he's not going to contest his seat. He didn't say the reason was because he thought he might not be selected, but I mean, he's certainly in that area of the party. So, you know, on the one hand, you're saying we're going to discard people for having beliefs that many Conservatives have held for decades. On the other, you're going to say neo-Nazi, thumbs up, you know, former neo-Nazi. You know, it is awkward, whatever you think about it. And then, of course, we Conservatives have not been silent about the spent conviction of Lou Hay for fraud. So if you want to point fingers at candidates, I think she's made a bit of a mess of it today.
0: All right. Well, Adam, it's great to see you as ever. I won't see you next week, actually, because I'm on my holiday.
1: Oh, I shall miss you.
0: I'll leave you in the safe hands of... Is it Albie with us next week?
1: Yeah. I'll be here on Sunday, though.
0: Oh, OK. You are here. Of course you are here. Sunday, 10 o'clock. Don't miss Adam Bolton's politics show. And on Times Radio across the week, of course. Thanks, Adam.
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0: Our thanks to Adam Bolton. Don't forget, Sunday mornings, 10 o'clock, don't miss it. It is always interesting, full of huge guests, and, well, it very often breaks its own stories. That is Sunday Morning Politics with Adam Bolton. This is the evening edition with me, Kate Borsay. It's just after 8, coming up. Without the very weapons system which has protected Ukrainian cities against the onslaught of Russian ballistic missiles, how long can the Ukrainian people hold out? We'll speak to special correspondent at the Kyiv Independent, Jimmy Rushton, on vital Patriot interceptors, on how vital Patriot interceptors are for Ukraine's air defence and what happens now they run out. We'll also speak to Fred Flight, the former chief of the National Security Council in Donald Trump's first term, to discuss Foreign Secretary Ed Miliband's, or should that be Ed Milliwatt's, first trip to Washington. That's after the news with Amante Falkenstein.
12: Good evening. A man who was previously jailed for anti-Semitic abuse has withdrawn as a Conservative council candidate after mounting outrage at him being selected. Joshua Bonehill Payne says if he carries on with his campaign, other parties will spend all their time focusing on his past rather than the work he's doing today. Earlier, Kemi Badenoch defended the former neo-Nazi, insisting he'd only be responsible for parking and sorting out bins. Times Radio's political editor, Anna Mikhailova, says this is the Tory leader's first major misstep for a while.
13: She's dug in this morning with a position that looked, frankly, untenable, particularly after Luciana Berger, Baroness Berger, who is the politician that Joshua Bonehill Payne was convicted of racially harassing.
14: Yes.
13: She gave a very, very moving statement about why he should not stand for public office.
12: Cambridge University has announced it's launching an investigation into its star professor who's been accused of plagiarism. The institution says it's received new information about Jason Arday's academic qualifications and honorary appointments. The sociology academic, who was the youngest black professor to be appointed by Cambridge, is also being looked into by his college. The moves follow allegations he plagiarised his PhD thesis and parts of his published academic research. He denies the claims. A watchdog's dropped to disciplinary proceedings against the police officer who fatally shot Chris Carber. Martin Blake was cleared of murdering the 24-year-old when officers tried to stop his car in 2022 in South London. The IOPC stopped pursuing the case after a government decision to change regulations around police use of force. While some have welcomed the move, Temi Mwale from the Justice for Chris Carber campaign says it's worrying.
15: It's clear, as there's never been a successful murder prosecution, there's very rarely even unlawful killing verdicts at inquests, that this country is unwilling to really hold police accountable when they use lethal force and when they take people's lives.
12: The new Foreign Secretary and his US counterpart have discussed Europe taking on a greater role in its own security during their first meeting. Ed Miliband and Marco Rubio also talked about the Strait of Hormuz and making sure Iran never develops or obtains a nuclear weapon. The Foreign Secretary ignored questions about whether he still thought the president was an idiot, racist and misogynist, which he said previously. Police are treating the stabbing of four men in central London as a mental health-related incident. Two of those hurt are in hospital with injuries described as not life-threatening, while the other two have been discharged and a woman's been arrested. And the Times has revealed the president of FIFA has promised Morocco it'll host the 2030 World Cup final if the country supports him. Gianni Infantino has been holed up in Rabat since a crisis broke over his plan to sell stakes in the World Cup to private investors. Here's chief sports reporter Martin Ziegler.
14: Morocco is also the country he rewarded by basically shoehorning in as co-hosts with them, Spain and Portugal, because until he sort of did that, it looked like Spain and Portugal were bidding for it on their own.
12: For a news bulletin when you want it, search for the Times Radio News Briefing on any podcast platform.
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0: It is Kate Borsey. It's the Evening Edition on Times Radio. Thanks so much for being with us. 4 minutes past eight. Plenty to discuss in the next hour. Very shortly, we'll talk about Volodymyr Zelensky blaming allies for not delivering air defences fast enough. Ukraine failing to shoot down a single Russian missile overnight. At least 17 people have been killed. We'll also talk about Ed Miliband, the first trip to the US for the UK's foreign secretary. They have a pretty mixed opinion of him over there. We'll speak to the Trump-aligned Fred Flights, former chief of the National Security Council in the US president's first term, to find out what he makes of the visit. It was mainly to talk about reopening the Strait of Hormuz, which should be friendly ground between Marco Rubio and the Foreign Secretary Ed Miliband. But we'll get the lowdown from Fred Flights. We'll also talk about AI hacking. We'll take a visit to Washington for the Trump dump. Apparently, RFK Jr., the health secretaries, got a new cooking show. We'll dig into that. And there's a sneak peek inside tomorrow's Times. One of the stories concerns fare scanning, which I'd never heard of, but the young people in the team, it seems, know very well. We'll talk about fare scanning and how that is the blight of many a transportation system and what's being done about it. That is to come. Don't forget our panel at 9 o'clock, Annunziata Rees-Mogg and Elbia Mancona. And you would have heard in the news there, Martin Ziegler talking about the fact that Gianni Infantino has apparently offered Morocco the World Cup final to host the World Cup final. It's being held in North African territory. But apparently he's offered that as a sweetener if they're to back him in his bid for re-election. We'll discuss that and more in the next hour or two here on the show. Let's start, though, at 6 minutes past eight with the situation in Ukraine. At least 17 people have been killed and 44 injured after Russia launched a massive ballistic missile attack against the Kyiv region of Ukraine overnight. The attack led President Volodymyr Zelensky to plead with allies to send US-made Patriot interceptors after it emerged the country has run out, effectively leaving the capital defenseless. The system is currently the only air defense capable of shooting down high-speed ballistic missiles. Global shortages of the Patriot interceptors have been exacerbated by the war in Iran, which has seen the US and its Gulf allies rely on them to see off Iranian missiles and drones. Joining me now from Kyiv is Jimmy Rushton, special correspondent at the Kyiv Independent. Jimmy, good evening to you.
18: Good evening.
0: You heard the attack last night, I understand. Did it sound different from previous strikes? Was the size of it notable?
18: It wasn't really the size of it that was notable. It was the fact that they used ballistic missiles containing cluster munitions, and they have used those against Kyiv before, but not for a while. And essentially, cluster munition ballistic missiles contain a carrier, which contains about 50 submunitions. So when you have a traditional ballistic missile, cruise missile, or drone, it explodes at one single explosion, which is very, very loud. When the cluster munitions hit, it's this kind of rolling, thunderous noise, which continues for multiple seconds. And I've heard that on the front in Ukraine, but this is the first time I've heard it in a city. And it's quite an unpleasant sound, as you might imagine.
0: And of course, it was such a large attack because there was no method of interception.
18: Yeah, absolutely. So Ukraine relies on Patriot PAC-3 interceptors. They are very sophisticated and they're very expensive as well, and they're in short supply, as you said. And unfortunately, Ukraine does not have enough of them, and Russia knows this, and they're really taking their chances at the moment and firing as many ballistic missiles at the capital as possible, whilst they know we're essentially defenceless against them.
0: Yeah, and Vladimir Zelensky has come out today. I mean, it is no secret now that Ukraine is defenceless. He's pleaded with allies on some media reporting. I've heard he's blamed allies for not delivering air defences fast enough. Is that fair?
18: To be honest, I don't really necessarily think he's caring about whether it's fair or not. He obviously, his main goal is to protect his people. And I think you could argue that a lot of air defense systems have been diverted to the Gulf, and obviously that the Americans have needed them in the Gulf. But at the same time, this was a war that they started themselves, and they didn't really need to fight, and it seems like they're in the process of losing anyway. So I would say that it's a very difficult situation, and Ukraine, without having its own domestic ability to shoot down ballistic missiles, which they are developing, by the way, there is a system in development that could potentially do that, which might come online in the next 12 months. They're in a very difficult situation because they're having to rely on the goodwill of allies to provide this essential capability.
0: How easy are they to replenish? They must cost a lot. I'm reading here, it takes around 24 months to build a single Patriot interceptor missile.
18: Yeah, absolutely. Lockheed Martin makes about 800 a year. They are going to increase that to about 2,000 by around 2030, but it still wouldn't be enough. And they're extremely expensive. Part of the problem is that you need to have an extremely sophisticated interceptor to engage ballistic missiles because they fly incredibly fast. And that necessitates, sophisticated components, and that means that the cost is extremely high. It's a very difficult situation. There are no easy answers. I think one solution which the Ukrainians are looking at is actually targeting both the production and the launchers of these ballistic missiles. So we've seen some strikes into Russia to the manufacturing facilities that build ballistic missiles or components for ballistic missiles, and also striking the launchers when they move towards Ukraine, still in Russia, to launch these things. And we've seen the Ukrainians asking the Americans to enable Starlink over Russia so they can fly their Starlink-guided drones to take out these launchers. But we still haven't had an agreement on that. And I think there are, that would be one thing the Americans could do in the meantime without having to supply more Patriot interceptors, which are obviously in short supply.
0: There were 28 Russian missiles fired at the capital last night. Presumably, do you need, and forgive my ineptitude here, do you need one interceptor per missile?
18: Generally, you need more than one because, unfortunately, they don't have 100% interception rate. So generally, you would fire 28, you'd probably fire maybe 40 interceptors to try and take those down. Obviously, ideally, each would be a hit, but you can't guarantee that. And obviously that assumes that you have enough launchers in position to engage all of these missiles, because Russians, they're not stupid. Before we ran out of interceptors, they didn't actually fire them at Kyiv, so they would fire them at other cities that weren't defended by Patriots. So generally you need more than just to defend the capital city. So it's unfortunately not as simple as having one interceptor per ballistic missile. And you also need to have a lot of launches, and you need to have redundancy. So if you run out of interceptors in one position, or a launcher site is hit, you can then replenish them. So yeah, it's a very difficult situation, and ballistic missiles are the most difficult munitions to shoot down.
0: It is a dangerous position to be in as well. We know that, as Zelensky said today, supplies of air defence missiles have dropped threefold this year compared with last year. And overall, Ukraine has received 600 Patriot missiles during the entire war, compared with the 800 used to repel Iranian strikes in the first few days of that conflict alone. So that's great context, really, to understand exactly how the US is absolutely speeding through its stockpile, and that means much less for Ukraine. Meanwhile, Kyiv is particularly vulnerable, and obviously Russia's making full use of that. What action will there be? What action is being called for? Of course, every region is as important as the other. But what is happening in Kyiv at the moment to try and mitigate while this is the situation?
18: I mean, on an individual level, you're seeing many more Ukrainians going to air raid shelters during air raids. It might seem surprising, but actually a lot of Ukrainians don't go to shelters during the air raids because they're so frequent, you couldn't really carry on a life as close to normal as you can in war if you just observed every air raid siren. So you're seeing more people going to, you know, the metro or underground car parks during night. You're also seeing moving of critical infrastructure, or at least the critical infrastructure that can be moved, to, for example, military industrial sites to the west of Ukraine, or even out of Ukraine itself. It's difficult, to be honest. There isn't that much you can do to defend against these things. You can obviously try and harden sites, but again, ballistic missiles, they hit with a supreme amount of kinetic energy and explosive force. So
0: it is the capital. It is population dense, and Russia knows that. And you know, to some extent, people in Kyiv would be forgiven for feeling like there's a real target on their back at the moment, with no defence possible apart from just keeping themselves safe. Whilst you're with us, Jimmy, I wonder if I can ask you about an incident today. A drone carrying explosives was discovered at Leipzig Airport in Germany, and a second unidentified object also collided with a cargo aircraft near the same airport. What do you know about that story, and is there a clear link to Russia here?
18: So we know what the German authorities told us, which is that, you know, as you said, there was a drone that was discovered by an Antonov Airlines AN-124 cargo aircraft. These are very, very big aircraft which are used to transport military material across the world, and obviously on their way to Ukraine. The drone, it was an FPV-style drone, which is a modified commercial civilian drone. It apparently carried explosives and apparently carried a detonator, according to German authorities. The detonator failed to work, and obviously it was disposed of by the German police. I think it's pretty obvious that this was someone working for the Russians or a Russian agent themselves, because it was apparently targeting a Ukrainian Antonov Airlines cargo jet. So, and we've seen many, many cases of runway incursions by drones. We've seen many cases of sabotage by Russians. We've seen these Telegram recruited sabotage attempts, for example, the attempt on Keir Starmer a few months ago. It came out that was a Telegram recruited assassin, and that's something that Russia does. They recruit people via social media apps. They pay them a small amount of money, and then they tell them to do, you know, these tasks. In this case, it was probably a more professional operation, because creating explosives and obtaining detonators is something that your average civilian hired on Telegram couldn't do. But it is almost certainly, in my opinion, a Russian attempt at sabotage. Yeah. And I think we have to be more serious in protecting our critical infrastructure, airports, from this sort of
0: sabotage. Jimmy, thank you for being with us. Jimmy Rushton there, special correspondent at the Kyiv Independent, currently in Kyiv. Thank you for being with us. Now, some breaking news to bring you this evening on Times Radio. Jason Arday has resigned from his position as Professor of Sociology at Cambridge University. He's written on the Good Law Project website, "It is with profound sadness that I write to resign with immediate effect from my position at the University of Cambridge and Jesus College. When I accepted the extraordinary honour of becoming Professor of Sociology at Cambridge, it was without question the greatest professional privilege of my life. To become the youngest black professor in the university's history was something I could scarcely have imagined as a child growing up with a diagnosis of autism, unable to speak until I was 11 years old. Jason Arday then has resigned from his position as Professor of Sociology at Cambridge University. This is as Cambridge University announced they were investigating claims by Arday of academic qualifications and also to visiting professorships as well. They were investigating those, they announced this evening. That presumably may have been what has tipped Jason Arday to resign from his position. It's Kate Borsi. It's the evening edition on Times Radio. Ed Miliband was welcomed by the US Secretary of State Marco Rubio in his first trip as Foreign Secretary today. Miliband is set to hold talks with US officials on key topics, including the war in Iran, support for Ukraine and putting pressure on Russia. During a photo op, members of the media questioned Miliband over his past comments on President Donald Trump.
19: Mr. Miliband, do you still think the president is an idiot, a racist, and a misogynist? So, do you still hold a different view of the president and doesn't hamper your business?
20: We're looking forward to our meeting. What do you
21: think? Thank you, guys.
20: Are you going to be talking about Ukraine? Any sign of progress on Ukraine?
22: Of course, we're going to. What kind of question are we going to be talking about Ukraine? Of course, it's going to come up.
23: I think bad and intergalactic affairs and all kinds of other things. So, all right, guys. Thank you.
0: There you go. Being asked to apologise, being asked if you still held those views. Of course, that is when your past comments catch up with you, isn't it, really? Let's speak to Fred Flights, who's a former chief of the National Security Council in Donald Trump's first term. Fred, good evening.
24: Good evening.
0: Miliband then has had some choice words for Donald Trump in the past, called him an idiot and a racist. Will this harm his experience with the president and probably more notably today, members of his administration?
24: Well, I don't think so, because between Trump's terms, this type of rhetoric was so common in the British media, among British academics, among British pundits. It's hard to find someone of the liberal establishment who did not say something pretty nasty about Trump when he was out of office. The U.S. and the U.K. have an important relationship. We need to move beyond this. And I give Miliband credit for not commenting on this and moving on.
0: Yeah, I mean, Donald Trump has not been afraid to criticise our former Prime Minister Keir Starmer, for one. And there were plenty of people within the administration who were dubious about the appointment of Ed Miliband as Foreign Secretary. Indeed, we heard at the time, he was appointed a few weeks ago with the new Prime Minister, Andy Burnham. We'd heard that there were moves from within the American administration to prevent Ed Miliband from becoming Chancellor of this country. That was one of the roles that he was, well, we had heard he was up for.
24: Well, look, the UK has a Labour government, and this is a foreign minister, foreign secretary of a Liberal government. It has views on the radical Green Deal and European integration and some other issues that don't quite jibe with where the Trump administration is. But I think we had to respect our differences and work together to promote the security of both nations.
0: What happens, for example, if Andy Burnham and Ed Miliband don't open up oil and gas drilling in the North Sea? Something that's been discussed between Burnham and Trump already. Nothing's happened yet. What happens if they stick to their opposition, for example?
24: I think they're going to suffer very badly in the next parliamentary elections. I don't remember where they are, 27 or 29, but I think this is something that the British people will hold them accountable for.
0: And how will they be regarded by Donald Trump?
24: I mean, Donald Trump thinks it's foolish that the UK is not taking advantage of its vast offshore oil reserves because of the radical green agenda that's ruining economies. And, you know, he's urging British leaders not to do this, but there's only so much Trump can do.
0: It's thought that Miliband is also using the trip to discuss continuing to work to reopen the Strait of Hormuz. He'd like to see or like to put across the point on Russia as well, putting pressure on Russia. Presumably this is more friendly territory for discussions between Miliband and Marco Rubio today.
24: That's right. And that's why I think this was such a productive meeting, because Miliband said one of his priorities is opening the Strait of Hormuz. Now, he did not say that the UK is going to send forces to intervene in this conflict, but I think that this current government is going to reflect the position of the last government, that the British will send minesweepers and other equipment once the war is over. I think that's very productive. And I think Miliband is going as far as he can. And you could see from the photo op between the two leaders that I think they hit it off.
0: Yeah. Okay. Yeah. I mean. I suppose it would have to be a sort of a pretty amiable.

0: Okay, well, look, it's been a pleasure to speak to you. We'll wait to get more details out of the meeting today, but it seems like it's got off to a pretty friendly start. But as you say, it is sensitive and it does require quite a bit of diplomacy and careful thinking from both Ed Miliband and Andy Burnham as they move forward. Fred Flights, thank you for being with us, former chief of the National Security Council in Donald Trump's first term. Great pleasure to have you with us. It is Kate Borsey. It's the evening edition on Times Radio with Handelsbanken and Real Relationship Banking. 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Coming up, more rogue AI news after it's been revealed that systems developed by Anthropic and OpenAI launched a slew of independent cyber attacks. Nothing to worry about there then. That's up next.
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0: It is 8:24. Let's just remind you of the breaking news in the last 20 minutes or so. Jason Arday has resigned from his position as Professor of Sociology at Cambridge University. He's written a statement on the Good Law Project website, resigning with immediate effect. He said it was an honour to become Professor of Sociology at Cambridge. Greatest professional privilege of my life. But he has decided to resign. It comes after Cambridge University announced just in the last few hours that they'd begun an investigation following new information about Arday's academic qualifications and honorary appointments, and that Jesus College, his college parallel to the University of Cambridge's investigation, launched its own process as well. We'll revisit that again with our panel, Albie Mancona and Annunziata Rees-Mogg after 9, and then Roger Mosey, who sits on the Diversity, Equality and Inclusion, or sat on it, that panel at Cambridge, is going to talk to us at 9:30. With more reaction to this story. Now, the AI Security Institute has made a striking admission that advanced artificial intelligence actually went rogue during UK government safety tests. Systems developed by Anthropic and OpenAI launched 19 different cyber attack attempts, even fabricating fake online identities to trick developers into approving malicious code. Let's speak to Rory Blundell, CEO of Gravity, a company helping major firms guard against rogue AI agents. A warm welcome back to the Evening Edition, Rory. Thank you for being with us.
8: Hello.
0: Just explain what happened. I know I've sort of roughly explained it, but I think there is nothing better than someone who knows a lot more than me to explain what actually happened today. So this is the government testing advanced artificial intelligence.
8: Yeah. To be honest, your introduction and what you just said there captured it pretty well, in actual fact. Ultimately, new AI models that are available, the government's AI Security Institute tests these. And what fundamentally happened here was they were testing it on a particular set of scenarios. And these new advanced models performed its tasks, I guess you could say, so effectively that it actually created fake identities, and in doing so sought to introduce potentially malicious code to public software projects. So pretty serious.
0: So just explain an example of a public software project so that we

0: can put this into reality? I know it was just during testing, but if this was real, what would that sort of public platform be?
1: Well, I think one thing that's probably important to clarify that you say it's just in testing. It is, it was and it wasn't actually, because the malicious code and the fake identities, they were real. They were on the real internet. These weren't tests or anything like that. These were real things. And to answer your question directly, what do I mean by a public piece of software? If you look at any piece of software that people use, whether it's, you know, how we are speaking now or whatever it may be, it's a combination of, let's call them libraries. So if you're in a library with physical books, all of the books might be small incremental bits of software in the software world. And ultimately what's happened here is that this agent, this AI model, has sought to introduce a malicious piece of text, let's say, into one of these books in the library.
0: Which is then going to infect other bits of the library, potentially.
1: Potentially, yes. It could, if that piece of software in that book, in that context that we're using, in this analogy that we're using, was used elsewhere in other pieces of software, which is very, very common, to be clear, then yes, it would infect all of those places, all of those larger pieces of software that this library has utilized.
0: Right. Okay. Is this to be expected when we're dealing with something as advanced and as new as artificial intelligence? Does it sort of freak you out, or is this part of the process of us trying to get a handle on AI?
1: I do think it's part of the process. I know it probably is concerning to people. I think the real learning associated with this is actually, it really should be a wake-up call. Just like last week when you and I had a conversation talking about the OpenAI breach that happened, which actually the foundations of that and this one are very similar. It should be a real wake-up call to both people and businesses that they need to take the governance and the security of these AI systems that they are deploying much more seriously than they are. Because as I mentioned last week, the research that we have done has showed that only about 20% of these AI systems that are out there in the wild are actually properly secured and governed. So in answer to your question, yes, I think it's inevitable, but it needs to act as a wake-up call. It shouldn't be a sort of, we're all really, really worried about this, but it does need to be a serious wake-up call to people.
0: And how does a company protect itself? If you own kind of a small or medium-sized company, where do you start with this?
1: That is a very good question. This is something that we at Gravity, the company that I'm the CEO of, I care deeply about this subject, because it has such a fundamental societal impact. And that is why, like, the rate that AI is being adopted in the world at this particular point in time, and in the UK, we have to get a very strong handle on this governance and this security and this control. And that is why we have introduced this concept of the agent accountability framework. And that framework is ultimately designed to help people understand how to implement the controls they need to stay safe in this new agentic world, and how companies need to stay safe. And that's something that we are doing on a day in, day out basis. So let me go one level deeper. Let me give you something practical. One of the things that the AI Security Institute's report, it's about a 30-odd page report into this incident, spoke about, was that you need very specifically trained AI models. So if let's say a listener is this evening going on to, I don't know, ChatGPT or Claude or whichever chatbot interface it might be, they are interacting with an AI model, a mathematical model that sits behind that chat interface. Now, that's one particular model that is trained and designed to create content, typically text, but can also do images and stuff like this, as we're all very familiar with. The actual answer, and one of the things that they referenced in their report, is that you need AI models, what we call guardian agents, this concept of having guardianship that is built within a framework of AI, and these layers of security, governance, control. That is the real answer. And they reference this in their report that says we need these layers of security, governance, control so that these models shouldn't be unfettered, basically.
0: Yeah, Yeah, you need to have that built in already. Well, look, there is a lot to think about. I have to say, it bamboozles me somewhat, but you've done a really good job of just explaining how it affects, you know, us as normal people, small, medium-sized businesses, and then obviously we've talked about what's happened at government level as well. And there are quotes in the Times piece about this. It's by the technology correspondent Mark Selman, and the new AI minister Kanishka Narayan has defended the AI Institute's decision to allow the agent to be connected with the internet. But there's some interesting quotes in there to look at. Good to speak to you again, Rory Blundell, CEO of Gravity. It helps major firms guard against rogue AI agents. Thank you for being with us.
1: Thank you.
0: Well, coming up, we'll head to Washington for our daily dose of the Trump dump. We'll discuss any potential deal between Iran and the US. We know we have news on Iran and Oman and that deal today concerning the Strait of Hormuz, the Michigan primary nominee that's divided or who has divided the Democratic Party, and a new cooking show with the Health Secretary, RFK Jr. Oh, yes. More of that on the way. But first, the news with Amante Falkenstein.
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3: Good evening. A Conservative candidate with previous convictions for anti-Semitic abuse has withdrawn from next May's council elections in Somerset. Joshua Bonehill Payne will instead advise the party on radicalisation, something Reform UK says beggars belief, and Labour's Baroness Burgers called an insult. Kemi Badenoch had defended her candidate, insisting he'd only be responsible for parking and sorting out bins. But earlier, the Board of Deputies of British Jews refused an invitation from the party leader to meet the now former candidate. Its president is Phil Rosenberg.
4: There's absolutely room for repentance and rehabilitation. And I think it's important that some of the things we're hearing about what he's doing are encouraging. But there's a difference between that rehabilitation and then giving that person a mandate as the representative of a major political party, whilst, you know, the victims are still, in many ways, suffering the consequences of those actions that were not just one action, but actions over a sustained period of time.
3: Cambridge University has announced it's launching an investigation into the sociology professor accused of plagiarism. Jason Arday, the youngest black professor to be appointed by the university, has been facing allegations he plagiarised his thesis and parts of his published work. He denies the claims. The new foreign secretary and his US counterpart have discussed Europe taking on a greater role in its own security during their first meeting. Ed Miliband and Marco Rubio also talked about the Strait of Hormuz and making sure Iran never develops or obtains a nuclear weapon. Police are describing a multiple stabbing in central London today as isolated and as mental health related. Two men are still receiving treatment for injuries that aren't said to be life-changing or threatening after the incident in Covent Garden earlier. Two others have been released from hospital. For a roundup of the news on demand, subscribe to the Times Radio News Briefing on any podcast platform.
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0: It's that time of night again. It is the evening edition. It's Kate Borsay with you until 10 o'clock this evening. And at this time, every evening, Monday to Thursday, we head over to the US, specifically to Washington this evening, to get the latest from the White House and beyond in the Trump dump. Joining us tonight, The Times Assistant US Editor David Charter. Good evening, David.
1: Good afternoon from Washington, D.C.
0: Great to have you with us. Let's start with the fact that Iran and Oman have now reached an agreement, we understand, on a safe shipping route through the Strait of Hormuz. That's according to Iran's foreign ministry. The proposed deal would give Tehran control over ships entering the Gulf through the Strait of Hormuz. Meanwhile, Donald Trump has said there's been an all-day negotiation with Iran today, which he characterized as positive while also threatening to hit the country really hard if a deal was not reached.
2: The strait's going to be open very soon, or they're going to get hit very hard, and then the strait's going to be open. And we were going to a tremendous attack, the biggest since World War II. And they called me and said, very politely, please, can we talk? Can we talk? They didn't want. And I said, yes, we can talk. Let's get it done. Finally, let's get it done.
0: Donald Trump, let's get it done, he says. We're still really yet to get more information on that. What is concrete is this Iran-Oman deal. Can you explain a little bit more about that? Are they circumnavigating the US here when it comes to the Strait of Hormuz?
1: Well, it does seem as if the Americans were cut out of these talks, which have seemed to have largely taken place bilaterally between Iran and Oman. Iran's territorial waters are in the northern half of the strait, and Oman's territorial waters are in the southern half. And the deal seems to be for shipping to go in via the Iranian waters and out via the Oman waters, with each nation taking some kind of toll, yet to be announced. There's been a speculation about what that might amount to after some short period of freedom of navigation, so that all the vessels that have been waiting in the wrong place for months can be sorted out first. But what it seems to do is cut the Americans out and impose a charge on international shipping for the first time. Because although there are no international waters per se in the shipping lanes, there has been freedom of navigation for 1/5 of the world's oil supply going in and out, and other supplies too. So be prepared for Donald Trump to either attack this deal as unsatisfactory or explain it as a great success, depending on how it comes out later this week. Well, and whether it's...
0: Yeah, and really interestingly, there are conditions attached to it which relate to Donald Trump, so this may inform his reaction. A spokesperson for Tehran's foreign ministry said today that any reopening of the strait would depend on the United States fulfilling what Tehran sees as its commitment to end its own naval blockade of Iran ports. So a joint statement apparently will be issued from Iran and Oman if certain parties do not obstruct this process, the spokesperson said, apparently referring to the US. So the US needs to stop its blockade of Iran's ports. That's what they're saying, isn't it?
1: Right. Well, that was in the memorandum of understanding, which you may recall was agreed in June and had a 30-day period for the US to end its blockade, which has long since passed. We're about 3 weeks past that. And of course, that would be in the event of peace. There would be no American armada in the region to enforce any blockade, and that's what Iran is looking forward to, and making it sound like it's an Iranian demand that the Americans would have to cave into. Well, that was what was agreed by both sides in the memorandum of understanding, and as with everything that Iran says, they're seeking to impose a certain authority and a signal that they're not taking instructions from America, but they're setting the agenda. So that's always going to be going on here. But the crucial thing will be to look at the actual details of what's agreed and whether it's satisfactory as far as the Americans are concerned. And it may have to be, because of the reports this week that America is running very low on long-range missiles, and that follows the reports last week that America was running very low on interceptor missiles. So it seems that there's every reason for Trump to accept the deal. As well as that, there's reporting by Reuters that Iran has warned its all the Gulf neighbors that if America resumes its attacks, then any attack on Iranian infrastructure will be countered with an attack by them on infrastructure in one of the Gulf allies of America. Mm. And this is said to lie behind the latest pause in American attacks by Iranian sources. So you can see what a muddle the situation is in, and how deeply enmeshed the whole region has become in this conflict that was started by America and Israel on February the 28th.
0: Yeah. Well, this route, do we know how soon this newly agreed route by Iran and Oman will open?
1: Well, it's apparently they want to announce the deal as soon as this week. And then they want to start the free navigation period, which will be when the shipping sorts itself out. So that would run for, we think, a period of 60 days, something like that, before the new system comes in. And I should say that the memorandum of understanding always left open the Oman were going to resume jurisdiction in their territorial waters, and it was never clear in the memorandum of understanding exactly how things would settle down following the American withdrawal. So it seems to be this is how it's going to go.
0: Yeah. Let's move on to a domestic story in the US, which is capturing quite a bit of attention. This is Abdul Al-Sayed, who's clinched the Democratic nomination, beating Haley Stevens in a bitter competition that became a referendum on the changing face of the Democratic Party. So according to the Associated Press, Al-Sayed won the race by a single point, fewer than 15,000 votes, and will now face Republican nominee Mike Rogers, who ran unopposed for the key battleground seat in Michigan. Donald Trump says Al-Sayed's primary win is great news for the GOP, describing him as a communist loser who hates Jews and Israel. Note the sarcasm there on the great news from Donald Trump. Take us through this. There's a great piece written in the Times by George Grills at Washington, who's the Washington correspondent at the Times. It goes into some detail about what Al-Sayed really embodies, David, when it comes to what certain progressives within the Democratic Party think the party should look like.
1: Yes, there's no question that he's on the left of the party. He's an Oxford graduate, in fact, who is very much a grassroots campaign hero from Michigan, who was outspent in the primary by the moderate candidate Haley Stevens by 9-1, and still managed to defeat her, albeit not by as much as the polling was suggesting. And that's because this is an absolutely crucial Senate seat that was held or is currently held by a moderate Democrat who's retiring. So, and it's a very hard fought state, Michigan, which was won by Donald Trump narrowly in the last presidential election. So it's absolutely crucial for the Democrats if they want to win back the Senate that they hold this seat. But Al-Sayed is, as I say, on the left, which means that his policies include abolishing ICE, which is the Immigration and Customs Enforcement Agency, which has been at the center of so much controversy because of its aggressive policies this year. He's also in favor of much higher taxes on the very wealthy in America, and also for universal health care, which may not sound controversial to British ears, but is seen as a very radical position in America. So he's a supporter and a booster of the left wing slate, without being a democratic socialist, which is this group that's really in American terms, on the far left, that's been causing a lot of upsets in primary campaigns. Champions. But he has the full backing of Bernie Sanders, who he referred to as the OG in his speech.
0: Okay.
1: Been a mentor to him.
0: All right. Okay. I've got a couple of other stories to cover, so let's try and get through both of those. Donald Trump has another renovation headache this week. We're not talking about the Lincoln Memorial reflecting pool. This time it's the new helipad on the south lawn of the White House that Trump's not happy with. He's ordered a revamp of work on the helipad after allegedly becoming frustrated by its alignment with the sloping south lawn, according to reports. You've been writing about this. Just tell us a little bit more, David.
1: Well, yes, this the White House has acquired some more powerful new helicopters, which Trump said would scorch the grass and would tear up the South Lawn, which is the pristine grassy area on to the south side of the White House, sloping down to the Mall. The problem is that it requires this large concrete, or in Trump's case, granite helipad, because once he heard that Lockheed Martin, who make the Sikorsky helicopters, would pay for it, he said, right, we'll do it in granite, and we're going to have a presidential seal set in granite in the middle of it as the centerpiece. But what we've noticed this week is all of that work was being unpicked. And the word from the White House, which has not been confirmed, is that when Trump looked at it, he didn't like that it sloped downwards a little bit, like the lawn does, because it goes down to the Mall, and he wanted it level with the horizon. So the experts say it doesn't matter if your helipad is sloping a little bit. In fact, it's better, because the rain will run off it, and if you put it completely flat, then the rain could pool on it and cause a problem for the helicopter. So we'll leave that one for Trump and the engineers to battle out. But what it does mean, seemingly, is that there could be extra cost and delays to finishing this project, which does sound like a familiar tale with Trump's
0: renovation so far,
1: which he wanted done in time for helicopters to land when President Xi visits from China next month.
0: Okay.
1: So the race to complete it.
0: All right. And finally, let's just let this clip do the talking, David.
3: Hi, I'm Robert F. Kennedy Jr., your HHS secretary. Welcome to The Real Food Show. Thanks to President Trump, we flipped the food pyramid and put real food back where it belongs, at the center of the American plate. I'm traveling across America, connecting with renowned chefs to show families how to cook delicious, nutritious meals with real ingredients, and all at affordable prices. America, it's time to eat real food.
0: And what is a man on a mission? That is the Health Secretary, Robert F. Kennedy Jr. It's not AI, by the way. That's a genuine cooking show. It's been launched by the Department of Health, featuring RFK Jr. Just a brief few seconds, David, on how this is being received so far.
1: Yes, RFK Jr. is promising to show viewers how to make meals for less than $5 per serving. It's been slightly ridiculed because this involves panko breadcrumbs, Dijon mustard, nutritional yeast, avocado oil, mayo, and chives, as well as salmon. So not ingredients that are in everybody's pantry in America. And he's also well known for his like of eating roadkill, which he's talked about previously. And so people are waiting to see when's the episode where it's not salmon, but it's something else, that's some other creature that he may have picked up on the way home.
0: Oh, wow. David, thank you. Brilliantly summed up there. He'll attract some avid viewers, I'm sure. David Charter is the assistant news editor, assistant US editor of The Times. David, great pleasure to have you with us. Thank you. You can read David's work and that of the wider team on thetimes.com. I mean, would you take cooking advice off a guy who reportedly cut the penis off a roadkill raccoon? I'll let you decide that one. There's much more at thetimes.com. It's Kate Borsett. It's the evening edition on Times Radio with Handelsbanken, where banking and wealth management come with a personal touch. 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
0: It's Kate Borsett. It's the evening edition. Let's take a sneak peek inside tomorrow's Times then. In the paper tomorrow, there are feathers flying at a luxury Weybridge tennis club. The UK's largest train firm is blocking e-tickets for some routes. You can find out why. And the medicines regulator is receiving multiple reports of deaths after the use of Mounjaro. A connection is trying to be established. Let's hear from Cormac Connolly-Smith, the deputy news editor of the Times.
8: So listeners will no doubt be aware of the very sad case of Caroline Savage, which we've been reporting in the paper and on the website. She's a 73-year-old woman who died 2 years ago of peritonitis. And coroners are currently looking at whether her death may have been linked to the fact that her death came 4 months after she began taking the weight loss jab Mounjaro. Now, our health correspondent Poppy Goronka has been going through the publicly available figures published on the MHRA's Yellow Card Scheme website. So this is a scheme that catalogues reports of potential side effects of medications. It can be filled in by patients, doctors, relatives of patients. Now they're published. The important caveat is that these side effects could have been caused by another unknown third factor. But nevertheless, they are very valuable in kind of examining just sort of broad trends of the sort of issues that people might have with these medications. Now, Mounjaro, which is the actual chemical in it, is tirzepatide. This data reveals something very interesting and potentially quite worrying. It reveals there are 100,000 reports of adverse effects from tirzepatide, and now 60,000 of those, so the majority, are classed as serious. And the MHRA, through this yellow card scheme, has linked potentially 120 deaths to this medication. Now, it's not just the chemical that's in Mounjaro. The other two popular weight loss jabs have also had reports made through this scheme. So lirepatide, which is marketed under Saxenda, some 4,500 reports were made of adverse reactions there, just over 1,000 of them defined as serious, and 37 resulted in a fatal outcome. And Wegovy, which is semaglutide, that's the one that really kind of popularized the weight loss jabs, two or three years ago, when they were seen as this miracle medicine. 48,000 adverse reactions reported for Wegovy, 5,600 of those categorized as serious, and 59 deaths. Now, as I said earlier, it is important to say that we cannot say for sure that these are caused by the drugs, but those numbers...
0: It could just be that they died of something at the same time that they were taking the drug. The data clearly needs more investigation, and I'm sure more will be collected as well as we try and get to the bottom of this. Let's talk about fare evasion. Now, me being the little innocent person I am, Cormac, had no idea that there's something called quick scanning. The younger members of my team, I might add, ladies and gentlemen listening, were well aware of this operation.
8: Really?
0: Yeah.
8: They didn't admit to doing it. Times Radio.
0: No, they weren't admitting to doing it, but they were saying, oh, yes, this is definitely a thing. What am I talking about?
8: So quick scanning is when a passenger gets on board a train without a ticket. So they might have got onto the train by going through, one of those stations that doesn't have proper barriers, or maybe they're changing trains. Now, they get on and they think to themselves, great, I haven't had to buy a ticket to get on this train. I might not have to have a ticket to get out the other end. They probably would be able to go along their journey without buying one, but They're on the train. They see a ticket inspector coming towards them. Quickly whip their phone out while he's checking the person in front of you. You buy, you know, your ticket.
0: A digital ticket.
8: A digital ticket. Yeah. You can scan. You scan the ticket and you've purchased a ticket, but importantly, you were sort of possibly hoping that you wouldn't have to purchase a ticket at all.
0: You could have purchased it from the last station
8: that
0: you'd visited.
8: Well, even more nefariously, yes, exactly.
0: Rather than the one you actually genuinely
8: got
0: on
8: it. That's a technique known as short faring. We published a piece actually about short faring in the paper. The station which has the biggest surge of that is people travelling between Vauxhall and Waterloo. I think 95% of tickets they found during a sort of study looking at this, people who turned up to Waterloo had purchased their ticket at Vauxhall, which appears, you know, possibly slightly unlikely considering how many trains are going into Waterloo. You know, what they are doing now is saying on Greater Thames Link Railway, so they operate Thames Link Southern, Great Northern and Gatwick Express services, that they will not allow people to buy digital tickets at all. You will have to, you can buy a ticket on your train line or similar app, and instead of just getting one of those snazzy QR codes that you can scan, you have to go to a ticket machine, queue up, put your card details in, get a paper ticket, and
0: this is completely ridiculous. Like, I can totally understand the issue here of people not buying a ticket until they absolutely have to. And by the way, it isn't just if you see a conductor. If you spend a whole train journey without a ticket, you can get off at the exiting station and just buy a cheap fare there. And that's being clamped down on too. But the idea that you'd have to buy a ticket in advance and pick it up from a ticket, it just defeats the object of digital tickets completely. Yeah. It's ridiculous.
8: It's so annoying. So my local station doesn't actually have the ability to scan QR codes at the barriers, which is really frustrating. But you've got to remember to bring your credit card. And, you know, I, like probably a lot of listeners, I don't, you know, very rarely have my wallet on me. I do everything through Apple Pay. I do everything through my phone. And you need to actually have the physical credit card to put into one of these machines to get your ticket. So that's really annoying. You know, often sort of missing trains because I've had to run back and grab my wallet. Yeah, it's really annoying. And, you know, actually this also happened to me over the weekend. I changed train. I forgot to tap in, you know, at the changeover station. Thought to myself, well, I'll buy a ticket, you know, I'll be responsible.
0: Does it change from an underground tube to an overground or?
8: Yeah, I was changing from one train line to another. I didn't have to go through a barrier when I changed. And then I couldn't buy a ticket. I had to tap out at the other end. And of course, you get hit by the full, I think, you know, it charges you for the longest possible journey you could have done, which is, you know, really annoying. And that was stopping someone who wanted to, you know, abide by the law and be responsible from actually buying the ticket that they needed.
0: On to our last story. The headline up at thetimes.com at the moment, this one has been published already, is Murder Most Foul. Explain why.
8: So, yes, I mean, it sounds like something out of Agatha Christie. So this is the St. George's Hill Lawn Tennis Club, sort of ensconced in leafy Weybridge, Surrey. It's got 34 tennis courts, cost £2,600 to be a member, and a £2,000 entrance fee. And it's also in a gated estate that's very popular with celebrities and billionaires. It's often referred to as the UK's Beverly Hills. Well, the silence of the UK's Beverly Hills was shattered in the early hours of July the 16th when neighbours heard gunshots. The victims, 8 Canada geese, including their goslings, had been picked off by marksmen hired by the club to cull these birds. Locals are completely outraged about it. The club had knew it had Canada geese. They'd used them on their social media. You know, some people have said it was part of the attraction of this club.
0: Why did they want to cull them? Sorry, Corbett, well, because they'd just got a bit too much.
8: They'd got a bit too much, and they'd got a bit too much in a very specific way. One thing I learned while reading this piece by David Brown is that adult Canada geese produce droppings every 6 minutes. A single bird can produce 2 pounds, just shy of a kilogram of droppings a day. Mm. Now, Miles Hill, the club's chief executive, acknowledged that there was upset from the members that they had to cull, but he said, despite extensive daily cleaning by multiple members of our grounds team, we were increasingly unable to keep pace with the volume of feces being produced.
0: Oh, God. It is a fantastic story. It's a story of our times, maybe, or a typical story of the times. It's a great read, though. Thank you, Cormac Connolly-Smith, Deputy News Editor of The Times. These stories up online at thetimes.com with your digital subscription. And, of course, all will feature in tomorrow's paper. Cheers, Cormac.
8: Thank you.
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0: It is the evening edition. It's Kate Borsay. It is Times Radio with you for another hour. And then Carol Walker with you this evening, by the way, from 10 o'clock. Coming up, we'll look at Joshua Bonehill Payne's decision to pull out of next year's Somerset Council elections. He, of course, is a former neo-Nazi, backed by Kemi Badenoch, but no longer going up for councillor. He'll take a role as an advisor instead to the Conservative Party. We'll turn our attention to the controversy surrounding the Cambridge professor Jason Arde. And finally, soft hermiting. Is this the new summer trend? We'll talk about all of that with the former Brexit Party MEP Annunciata Rees-Mogg and the Associate Fellow at Bright Blue, Albi Amancona. That's after the news with Amante Falkenstein.
9: Good evening. A former Labour MP who was abused by ex-neo-Nazi Joshua Bonehill Payne has hit out at Kemi Badenoch for offering him an advisory role with the Conservative Party after he quit as a council candidate. Baroness Luciana Berger says after suffering his heinous crimes, the appointment is an insult. Mr. Bonehill Payne was jailed in 2016 after being convicted of racially aggravated harassment against her while she was the Labour MP for Liverpool Wavertree. Stephen Silverman is the Director of Investigations and Enforcement at Campaign Against Anti-Semitism. He told Times Radio it's time to move on.
10: Joshua Bonehill Payne appears, and I stress appears, to be a completely reformed character. And that is a good story. It's a success story amidst lots of very depressing stories about murderers being released, prison cells bursting at the seams, and others. And I think we need to take a balanced view of this.
9: A Cambridge professor at the centre of a row over plagiarism has quit after the university said it was launching an investigation into his work and qualifications. Jason Arde, who is the youngest black professor to be appointed by Cambridge, said he no longer wished to live under a constant spotlight and was resigning for his well-being and that of his family. He'd been under scrutiny over his athletic feats and fundraising achievements, as well as claims he'd plagiarised his PhD thesis. He denies those claims. The police marksman who shot dead Chris Carver will not face disciplinary proceedings. A jury previously cleared Martin Blake of murdering the 24-year-old when officers tried to stop his car in South London in 2022. The watchdogs dropped its case after the government changed regulations earlier this year around police use of force. But the country's top officer, Commissioner Sir Mark Rowley, welcomes the move.
11: It is unacceptable that if you're prepared to run towards danger, that you should have your life turned upside down for years and years of unacceptable scrutiny in a process that should take weeks, not years.
9: Chris Carver's family have called the decision a devastating blow. A mass stabbing in London's Covent Garden at lunchtime is being treated as an isolated mental health incident. Four men were hurt, with two still in hospital with injuries that are described as not life-threatening or life-changing. A 47-year-old woman's been arrested. And FIFA President Gianni Infantino's offered Morocco to host the 2030 World Cup final in return for its support. He's trying to persuade countries to issue statements of support as pressure builds on him to resign over the plan to sell stakes in the World Cup to private investors. And we should know who'll play the next James Bond by the end of the year. The film's producers also promised the actor replacing Daniel Craig will be someone stirring and exciting. And for a news bulletin when you want it, search for the Times Radio News Briefing on the Times Radio app.
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0: It is the evening edition. It's Kate Borsay with you until 10 o'clock. It is that time of night again when we go through some big stories of the day with two special guests. And it's a warm welcome here in the studio to Associate Fellow at Bright Blue, Albie Amancona. Hello to you.
1: Good evening.
0: And you're sitting in the wrong seat for next week, by the way. You're in this seat.
1: I know.
0: Next
1: how
0: week,
1: exciting.
0: Marshalling the show Wednesday and Thursday. I'm off for a week or so. So Albie will be guiding you through Wednesday and Thursday. I think it's Caroline Quinn after that, is it? No, it's Daryl Morris. Forgive me. Sorry, Caroline. I've given you a job and now I've taken it away again. So Daryl Morris, usually with you on the weekends, late at night, is with you the week after that. But Albie's been in today taking notes.
1: I've been being taught by the best.
0: Yes.
1: And hopefully nothing goes wrong next
0: week. Fourth wall is well and truly... Is it the third wall or the fourth wall?
1: Fourth wall's been well and truly broken.
0: Yeah, it has, yeah. Also joining us today, and it will remain a mystery to her, all this glamorous operation that we have here at Times Radio, Annunciata Rees-Mogg, the former Brexit Party MEP. Hello to you.
2: Good evening. How are you?
0: I'm all right. Thank you very much, Annunciata. Great to have you with us. It's interesting, isn't it? Because we are going to talk about a Conservative councillor in Somerset very shortly. We did, I think, ask your brother if he wanted to come on the show, Jacob Rees-Mogg, who, of course, was former MP in Somerset. Was it northeast?
1: Northeast Somerset.
0: He was busy this evening, but I'm sure he and in turn Annunciata, as the representative for the Rees-Mogg family, will have a lot to say about this evening. So let's dig into this, shall we? This is the former neo-Nazi Joshua Bonehill Payne, who was running for Conservative councillor in to be a Conservative councillor in Somerset. He's announced his withdrawal from next year's election. His selection raised eyebrows for many. It came to light that he was jailed in 2016 for racially aggravated harassment against the Labour MP Luciana Berger. On X, Bonehill Payne wrote, "I realise now that the fight against anti-Semitism is something that I actually need to do more of," adding that the Conservative leader, Kemi Badenoch, had offered him a job in the party's Culture and Integration Commission. Stephen Silverman is Director of Investigations and Enforcement at the Campaign Against Anti-Semitism.
3: I don't think there's any easy answer to this. Clearly, those who were the victims of his offences, which are truly abhorrent and despicable, I can understand why they would have a problem with that. But if this man truly is repentant, has redeemed himself, there's a case to be made for somebody who knows how this hatred works, who has seen it from the inside, who knows how it operates. There's a case for that man to be welcomed into an arena where he can help to combat it.
0: Yeah, he also went on to reveal that he and the chief executive of the Campaign Against Anti-Semitism have invited Bonehill Payne for an interview to hear his side of things and more of the story. That came today after two other Jewish organisations declined the chance to meet with the former Conservative Council candidate. The Board of Deputies of British Jews and the Jewish Leadership Council said they'll meet with the Conservative Party, but they don't want to meet. Didn't want to meet with Bonehill Payne himself. Let's come to you on this, Albie. There was a fierce defence of this candidacy by Kemi Badenoch on breakfast. At breakfast time this morning, Michael Gove went on to the Times at One and said pretty much the same thing, which I think shocked a few people, because why would this be a hill that Kemi Badenoch would want to die on? The optics of it don't look good, even if he is a rehabilitated character.
1: I don't know that I would call it a fierce defence, to be honest, because in the same interview, Kemi Badenoch did say that she wasn't giving him a national platform. He was just going to be a local councillor deciding on things like bins.
0: Annoying every single local councillor out there, by the way.
1: The thousands of local councillors up and down the country, which I thought was a bit of an odd thing to say, but perhaps it was indicative that Kemi realised she was in a tricky spot when she was defending this earlier on today. Katie Lamb, of course, was also on breakfast, and the brilliant Sig Abel asked her whether or not she was comfortable with the position that the party was taking. And I have to say, her answer wasn't particularly convincing.
0: It was an uncomfortable answer.
1: Certainly didn't think it was a very convincing answer either. She was sort of lots of stuttering, whereas normally Katie Lamb is a very fluent speaker when she's on the morning round. So I think actually what we can glean from that is that there were Conservatives who found it very difficult to defend Joshua Bonehall-Payne this morning. But actually, I was on another channel earlier on today, and I actually did defend him. And my view is that if you believe in the principle that you can be rehabilitated in prison, if you believe in Christian forgiveness, if you believe that if there is contrition, there must be redemption, then that also has to hold when you find that principle applied to a difficult situation. And this is a difficult situation to apply that principle. But actually, there's no point having principles unless you apply them universally. And actually, I think if Kemi was comfortable with Joshua Bonehall-Payne standing, she should have made a more full-throated defence of him this morning. And I think perhaps the party should have done as well.
0: Should we have just let democracy do what democracy does, do you think, Annunciata? He was up to be the Conservative candidate in this council election in Somerset. Surely you would just leave it up to those who have a vote to decide whether whether they feel he is the right person for the job, and that they feel he gives a good account of himself as someone who is rehabilitated.
2: Absolutely. I think Albie has made some extremely pertinent points, and it's hard to forgive people really vile crimes. And there is no question that Joshua's crimes were vile and that they had very serious consequences and were deeply hurtful to a lot of people and dangerous. But he did go to prison. And he isn't someone who has just come out and thought, I will be a politician and issues a, I'm so sorry, but I've served my time and it was a long time ago and I was young and that's it. He has actively been working to highlight the terror that anti-Semitism causes, the danger of people being pushed into extremism, as he feels he was. And we have this whole society where everyone goes mad about the TV program or film or whatever it was. I did watch it, Adolescence. And yet we need people who have been through that process, who have been radicalised, to help prevent other people doing so.
0: But can we bade not?
2: We're Christian. We do have to forgive. And that is very much part of it. And being given absolution, if you really repent, has to be part of our society. But it's very hard to do. And I think if I were Luciana Berger or any of the other victims, because he was quite specific in who he targeted, as well as being more generally anti-Semitic, I think I would find that very difficult to do, and I can understand why they can't or don't want to. You do have to pay your time, but I think there does have to be a redemption if you deserve it. I think he's shown more to show he deserves it than most, and it should have been down to the electorate. The party didn't get rid of him. He has resigned, and I think that is entirely his choice. The scrutiny, the pressure may have been too much. I hope he does continue to talk in schools and universities.
0: Well, he will, won't he? Because he's now
2: about the dangers of extremism.
0: Yeah, so he's now been offered a role as an advisor to the Conservative Party's Culture and Integration Commission, specifically focusing on how young men become radicalised. So he will have an opportunity. Just back to Kemi Badenoch, he needs to be careful, of course, because I won't be the first person to point out that she wasn't so keen on second chances when it came to Louise Hague, was she? He was as a former, as Transport Secretary, was found to have committed fraud in a historic allegation relating to a mobile phone, which she didn't disclose to Keir Starmer, and so she had to go. So there's that. And there's also whether this is whether Kemi's managed to smooth this over, there are, it was reported, several Conservative ministers, shadow ministers, who were not a fan of this decision and expected Kemi Badenoch to do a U-turn. In the end, she didn't have to. Is everyone left happy? Or is there, amongst members of the shadow cabinet, are there questions about Kemi Badenoch's judgment? She doesn't slip often, but she did slip on this one. Will be their opinion today?
1: Look, I think this is the first major wobble Kemi's had in a while, actually. Perhaps not since when she was in the Conservative Party leadership contest and she made that rather silly comment about maternity pay being over the top to
0: Kate
1: your
0: McCann.
1: Colleague, Kate McCann. Do I think she has messed up on this sort of scale? Either what she had to do was, as I mentioned before, come out with a full-throated support of him in the spirit of Christian forgiveness, which is something that lots of Conservatives make arguments about. When it was Frank Hess who had made racist comments about Diane Abbott, anti-black racist comments about Diane Abbott, that was the line that the Conservative Party took about him apologising, and therefore they could continue to accept his donation. They've made that argument in the past with regards to an anti-black racist who had apologised. They could have made that argument in relation to an anti-Semitic racist who had apologised. There is precedent for that. But the way that it was sort of a halfway house of a support, I think, as I mentioned before, indicates that she felt she was in a difficult position. And I actually don't think anyone has left this particularly happy. Joshua's not happy about it. Kemi's probably not happy about it.
0: The opposition are probably not happy about it. He has got an advisory role.
1: But he wanted to be a councillor.
0: Perhaps he had a choice. You can stay as councillor, or you can take up this specialist role where you get to use your experience to a greater extent. Time isn't taken up on parking and sorting the bins out, where your time is taken up, you know, focusing on your specialism.
2: But this is where I think actually Kemi was wrong, and it would have been a really good opportunity to do something very positive for the Conservative Party, which is to give autonomy to local associations, that the people who know who has the best chance or the worst chance or is truly rehabilitated or is not truly rehabilitated are the local people, the people that know him, the people who will have the chance to vote him. And Kemi should be demonstrating that she is devolving centralisation of the Conservative Party to the people on the ground. And this would have been a good opportunity to do that. Well, she doesn't have to get personally involved. It is a local councillor and they do a lot more than just sort the bins. But it shouldn't be a central Conservative Party decision. Other parties have people with equally terrible pasts, but their local associations can overcome that. And it is very, very different to Louise Hay, who didn't even admit it. She didn't tell her boss. She didn't do anything to atone for it. She pretended it hadn't happened. And it was a less serious crime, but that lack of honesty was the real problem with her.
0: Okay, all right. Coming up, we'll talk about Jason Arday, the professor, the Cambridge professor, who has this evening resigned. We've seen two stories move on, really, as the show has progressed this evening. We'll talk about the controversy that he is embroiled in and whether he has made the right decision, or is he a victim of his own success? We'll talk about that with Albie Amankona and Annunciata Rees-Mogg in just a few moments' time. As Kate Ball says, the evening edition on Times Radio with Handelsbanken, real relationship banking. 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
5: Kemi Badenoch has defended her decision to allow a former neo-Nazi who was convicted for harassing an MP to stand as a Tory council candidate. We'll have the latest on the row. Ed Miliband is in Washington. We'll assess his meeting with Secretary of State Marco Rubio. We'll take you through the front pages of tomorrow's papers, and we'll discuss a new cross-party campaign to persuade the Chancellor to reform the student loan system.
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0: It is Kate Borsi. It's the Evening Edition on Times Radio with Albie Amankona and Annunziata Rees-Mogg running through the big stories of the day. Now, Jason Arday, the professor who's been embroiled in controversy over the last few weeks, has resigned from his position at the University of Cambridge as a sociology professor. It comes after the university launched an investigation into Arday following misconduct, including listing an unpublished book on his bibliography and copying large parts of his PhD thesis. More specifically, at the university this evening said they were investigating claims to have been a visiting professor. There are a couple of instances of universities denying that he'd ever held the title with them. There was also a reference to one of his degrees removed from his staff page at Cambridge. So concerns about his published academic research and plagiarism too. Arday previously attributed the thesis similarities to his autism, explaining that he absorbs information through mimicry. You've written about this, LB.
1: Yes.
0: In Spiked. Tell us your perspective on it. At the end of the day, did Jason Arday have no choice but to resign, or was that a position really that he shouldn't have been able to get in the first place, sociology professor at the University of Cambridge?
1: If his position was that he had done nothing wrong and this new investigation that both the University of Cambridge are going to do and Jesus College are going to do would make the same findings that Liverpool John Moores University made, which is the university that he did his 2015 PhD thesis in, which is the subject of these plagiarism allegations, then if I was him, I would have stayed on in the role and taken the heat. Now, in his resignation letter that has been shared through numerous outlets now, including the Good Law Project and also Blackcurrant News, he talks about the fact that this whole scandal has taken a huge impact on his family,

0: Also, some of these claims that have been made about parts of pig's anatomy being posted to his parents, knife-wielding aggressors coming to his Cambridge offices, but no report of that to the authorities, running numbers of marathons and periods of time that only professional athletes have really done in the past. None of this stuff is impossible. It just seems a little bit improbable, and there's not any proof for it. So I do think
1: but
0: it deserves investigation.
1: But you think he should have stayed in position?
0: I think if he knew he'd done nothing wrong, I think if I was him, I would have stayed in position. But perhaps that is just a difference in between him and I. But if I knew I had done nothing wrong and I was going to be cleared and exonerated, I wouldn't have left.
1: But two universities, Ardé claimed to have been a visiting professor, denied he ever held the title.
0: So maybe he does know he's done something wrong.
1: Cambridge removed a reference to one of his degrees from his staff page. I mean, that's not just exaggerating how much money you've raised for charity or how many marathons you run in how many days. And those figures, by the way, would break world records, some of those marathon figures. Let me just tell you what we're dealing with here so our listeners can have the context of it. He maintains he ran 300 miles in 3 days on a treadmill to raise money for charity. He said he ran 30 marathons in 35 days. He claimed repeatedly to have run 600 miles in 6 days to raise money for charity. The men's world record is 650 miles in 6 days. Annunziata.
2: Yes. There are far too many question marks over this. Some of it is completely implausible, such as 600 miles in 6 days. He corrected himself and said he meant 600 miles in 12 days. That's still pretty unlikely, again, unless you are a full-time professional athlete. The pig's head, I believe it was, that was sent to him, the Metropolitan Police have categorically said they had no report of. It's a couple of South African universities where he claimed to be a visiting professor, and they have completely denied that he ever was. He's got a claim that's been taken down now about a book he wrote that's never been written. They're not minor lies, because these are the ways in which academics build their careers. Raising £5.5 million for charity and then saying actually it was with a syndicate of 100 people, not one of whom he can name because of a non-disclosure clause. It just doesn't smell right. And as Albie says, if he is completely innocent and all his degrees, as you say, one of which has been already removed from his biography, if it is all true and if he deserves his position and if he should, through merit, have got his position as a professor at Cambridge and a fellow of Jesus College, then he should stand up and fight it. But there are just too many question marks. I feel desperately sorry for him. I suspect it looks as though he got caught up in a wave of his own propaganda and people wanted more and more from him. And he fabricated. But it's very hard to believe it's true.
1: Was this Cambridge University desperate to put who they felt was an ideal candidate or more of a particular type of candidate, a diverse, you know, young, exciting professor who went through a non-traditional academic route to get there? Could Cambridge University be accused of being too keen to hit those targets, or to appear to be recruiting the right kind of people based on their history? But we'll hear from Roger Mosey earlier, who I think joined the DEI board in 2013, when it was, you know, roundly appreciated there were far too many white faces, far too many traditional appointments.
0: That might be the case, but if that is the case, Cambridge went about trying to find someone from a different background in the complete wrong way. The idea that the only way that you could find a black person or someone from a non-traditional background and put them in a position like that at Cambridge or Oxford or any university, is that you perhaps pick someone that is unworthy of it. I don't accept that at all. I know so many talented black academics. I know

0: so many talented black people who went to universities like Oxford and Cambridge. I think of my sister, for example, who is an Oxford graduate, who went to Oxford through raw intellectual horsepower. She didn't get any special treatment because she didn't need any special treatment. And what really upsets me about this, and it is such a tragic case, because it was exciting when we first heard that Jason Arday was going to be the youngest black professor at Cambridge. I remember hearing about it in the news. It was an exciting time, but to see it end like this and in the way that it's ended, and we shouldn't ever judge whole groups of people based on the actions of an individual, but it does give detractors of black people and detractors of what some people call DEI a silver bullet to basically say this is all rubbish, and the only way black people can get into positions of power is through unmeritous routes.
1: So that just feels...
2: Isn't that exactly why positive discrimination in all its forms is incredibly bad for the people it is discriminating in favour of? I fought against women shortlists within the Conservative Party. I was selected for two different constituencies, both of which I failed to win for various reasons. But I was selected on merit. I was selected against men and anyone else who had put their name forward. And that's how it should be, to be there fairly, to be there because you deserve to be in the position. And as soon as you put people there because of any characteristic, whether it is their gender, their sexuality, or their race, you are undermining the fact that they could have got there on merit. And as you say, there are hundreds of people who would have deserved that professorship who will have been overlooked because he was younger or because he was an ethnic minority, and they should have been there. But also, it does just then tarnish everyone who does get the position because they deserve it with the, you just got it because you're a token.
1: Undermines the equality. Okay, all right, let's do our final topic very briefly. A little bit of this.
3: Hello, are you a hermit by any chance?
4: Yes, that's right. Are you a hermit?
3: Yes, I certainly am.
4: Well, I never... What are you getting away from?
3: Oh, you know, the usual people chat gossip.
4: I certainly do. It was the same with me.
1: A couple of hermits get together to talk about their hermity lifestyle on TV's show Monty Python. Well, have you sacked off a night at the pub with friends recently, or decided that a festival was in your agenda this summer? Decided that a festival was not in your agenda, presumably, this summer. That could mean that you have soft hermiting. It's a new trend that Gen Z and millennials are embracing. It's a hashtag on TikTok. And it basically concerns those who go between 1 and 3 days without talking to another person during the past year. Have either of you been soft hermiting this summer, Albie? You're looking at me like
0: impossible.
1: It's a horrendous thing.
0: It's impossible. I couldn't imagine it. I live with my sister. We speak all of the time, and I'm always the person that makes plans, and then people will say, "Oh no, I can't make it anymore." So, generally speaking, when I make plans, I sort of have backup plans.
1: So you get soft hermited.
0: I get soft hermited. So I have to make plans with maybe double the amount of people that I was originally planning, anticipating that half of the people will bail. So I'm at the other end of soft hermiting, and I don't really think it's acceptable. I think it's rude, and I think it's a damning indictment on the state of young people today, if they'd rather spend 3 days not talking to someone, scrolling on their phone, than go out and have a fun time.
1: Annunciata, are you known for soft hermiting?
2: I have no idea if I'm known for it, but time to oneself is absolutely blissful, isn't it? I'm one of those people who thinks the idea of a party is absolutely wonderful when one's first invited and it gets closer and closer and you think, oh God, I'd just love to go to bed early. And actually then when you go, you end up having quite a fun time. But time to yourself is precious, and I've got 3 children and a husband. I can't think I've gone 10 minutes without speaking to someone, let alone 3 days. But every now and then, a few hours, heaven.
1: Okay, all right. That's soft hermiting, folks. You can let us know your opinion if you like. Albie Mancona, our listeners will hear you next week in this chair, 7 till 10.
0: You will. Wednesday and Thursday.
1: Yes.
0: We're speaking at the same time now, Kate.
1: Oh, there you go. We are so in sync.
0: They won't notice the difference.
1: No, they won't. I'll be feeding it into your ear via Zoom from France somewhere. Annunziata Rees-Mogg, always great to speak to you. Thank you so much. Are you going to be having Annunziata on next week, by the way, on your panel?
0: I do hope so.
1: There you go. Absolutely. So you get to really, really dig into Annunziata, don't you?
0: Annunziata's going to be a delight, I'm sure, as she always is.
1: Thank you to both of you, Annunziata Rees-Mogg and Albie Mancona. It's Kate Borsay. It's the evening edition on Times Radio. Coming up, the FIFA president, Gianni Infantino, has promised Morocco the 2030 World Cup final in exchange for its support. This is the latest reporting from Martin Ziegler, chief sports reporter for The Times. He'll join us to discuss the move after the news from Amante Falkenstein.
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6: Good evening. A former neo-Nazi with previous convictions for anti-Semitism has withdrawn as a Conservative candidate in local elections in Somerset next year. But Reform UK says it beggars belief that Joshua Bonehill Payne will advise the party on radicalisation instead. Labour peer Baroness Berger, who was the target of some of his abuse previously, has called his new role an insult. The Prime Minister's deputy, Louise Hay, says she must be listened to.
7: She was subject to the most horrific racially aggravated harassment, and she's spoken very powerfully about the trauma that she experienced. The judge said it was difficult to imagine a worse case of racially aggravated harassment.
6: A University of Cambridge professor at the centre of a plagiarism row has resigned. Earlier, the university said it had launched an investigation following new information about Jason Arday's qualifications and appointments. The professor says the only way to bring this chapter to an end is to step away. A woman's been arrested after four men were stabbed in Covent Garden in central London at lunchtime. Two have been discharged, while the injuries to the others are described as not life-changing or threatening. Chris Carber's family says a decision to drop misconduct proceedings against the police officer that shot him dead is a devastating blow. Juries previously cleared Sergeant Martin Blake of murder in 2022. And for a news bulletin when you want it, search for the Times Radio News Briefing on any podcast platform.
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1: 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Now, a woman has been arrested in central London after four men were stabbed in Covent Garden. Two men remain in hospital with injuries not thought to be life-threatening, while the other two have been discharged. The Met said it was believed to have been a mental health-related incident and that a pair of scissors was recovered at the scene. Times Radio went to Covent Garden today and spoke to people who were at the scene.
13: So we were all inside when we heard someone shouting, "Put down the knife." So naturally everyone ran to the window where we saw a lady stood, and there was two police guys stood either side of her, surrounding her while she was like, holding the blades, and then a lot of people crowded around them to sort of see what was going to happen next. But there was a lot of talking to her. They were trying to like talk her to get her to put the weapons down and things. And then she's like gone to put something in her pocket, and as she's like gone to put it in her pocket, that's where they've both managed to like get her and get her on the floor so that she wasn't hurting herself or anyone else.
1: Okay, well, that was Times Radio speaking to people in Covent Garden earlier today. Another story to bring you from the day. At the Independent Office for Police Conduct has said the Met police officer who shot Chris Cabot will not face misconduct proceedings. Sergeant Martin Blake shot the 24-year-old in Streatham, South London, in 2022. Blake was cleared of murder charges after an Old Bailey trial. He was due to face disciplinary proceedings, but they've now been called off. The Met Police Commissioner, Sir Mark Rowley, spoke earlier.
14: Police officers, who I'll be absolutely clear, they'll run towards the most extraordinary dangers. They will put themselves in the most extraordinary physical jeopardy, but they're intimidated and sometimes cautious because of the unreasonable legal jeopardy this system creates. It's for that reason the review, the fundamental end-to-end review of the police misconduct and accountability system that was announced by the Home Office last week is long overdue and very welcome. If that can report speedily and bring some common sense to the accountability of police officers, it can help our fantastic men and women do a better, more confident job day in and day out protecting the communities of London.
1: That was the Met Police Commissioner Sir Mark Rowley speaking earlier. Just some messages in from you about our panel discussion with Albie and Annunciata. This discussion is boiling my blood, says Scott. Scott, thanks for getting in touch. Some people are hugely advantaged by family connections and wealth. Prince Charles got into Oxbridge with 2 D grades. Other people face massive challenges. This is the elite wanting to protect their status. Your female contributor, Annunciata Rees-Mogg, is wrong. The law is very clear on positive discrimination, says Jennifer. We should be more careful about accusing Cambridge University of breaching it. And Sasha says, it seems that Arday, this is Jason Arday, the Cambridge academic who has stepped down from his post as sociology professor today around those allegations that concern his academic qualifications and positions that he's held. It seems that Arday has falsified his positions and qualifications, said Sasha. But I also question his backstory. On his own time, he went from total illiteracy to starting his first degree in 1 year, which sounds implausible. And he asked for proof that Arday has autism. I mean, that may be something that is more plausible in terms of his academic journey. I don't know how much that has been looked into. I mean, he's certainly been under fire for more recent issues concerning qualifications and, as I said, posts that he said he held. Let's pick up on this story, though, because, of course, we know that Jason Arday has resigned from his position today. He said he no longer wish to live under a constant spotlight. It comes hours after Cambridge announced it was launching an investigation into Arday, and also Jesus College, his college, were going to launch their own process too, they announced. It's been revealed as well tonight that the former professor repeatedly claimed he was the author of a book called Being Young, Black and Male, Challenging the Dominant Discourse. However, the book never saw the light of day. It was abandoned by the publisher several years ago. This, of course, adds to the string of revelations and accusations aimed at the professor, initially accused of plagiarising his PhD thesis. Well, let's speak to Roger Mosey, former head of BBC TV News. He's been writing in The Times because, Roger, you've got a really sort of privileged position, I guess, across this story, because you were on Cambridge's Equality, Diversity and Inclusion Committee. Good evening.
15: Good evening, Kate.
1: So tell me about your experiences on that committee, that EDI committee, and where that committee went from and to, and how this weaves into the story of Jason Arday.
15: Well, the EDI committee, I think, did a very good job in Cambridge. And I was a newcomer to Cambridge in 2013. And the fact of that time was we had a very white university, which was much whiter than the UK population. And in the time since then, Cambridge, the colleges, the central administration have massively changed the student body of Cambridge. And it's gone now to about 35% of new undergraduates come from ethnic minority backgrounds. So I think Cambridge can be proud of that record. It's tougher, though. Cambridge had a very, very small number of black professors in particular and professors of colour. And it was trying to change that. And of course, you have to get the pipeline right. And a university which has been largely white for decades or centuries can't suddenly pluck black professors out of its own ranks. So I think that's why it's reasonable for Cambridge to try to recruit from elsewhere. The question, of course, is did they recruit wisely?
1: Yeah, and other people will counter. There are plenty of people from different ethnic backgrounds who would have qualified for this role. Our panellist earlier, Albie, was saying the same thing. Surely if Cambridge had looked hard enough, there would have been a sort of series of possible candidates for this role. It wouldn't have been as if Arday was the only one. I mean, what do you think attracted Cambridge to Arday? And in your experience of the university, was there a rigorous enough process in checking his qualifications and other aspects of his CV and his background?
15: Okay, so I agree. And I say in the Times tomorrow that a black academic said to me that there were hundreds of black and brown academics from around the world who could have taken a job at Cambridge without any controversy whatsoever. So, look, I don't know exactly what the recruitment process did, and the Cambridge University Inquiry, I hope, which will still go on, I guess, should look into that. I think, though, that what seems unusual in this case is that Jason Arday came from a difficult background, and I think anyone could feel a natural human sympathy with him. He's had a tough life, but he didn't have the standard qualifications you'd expect of a Cambridge professor of first-class degrees and multiple degrees and doctorates at top universities. What he had instead was a life story, and the life story was very compelling. And the life story may well be something that mitigates a lack of absolute top-level academic experience. The problem is when the life story starts to unravel, and that seems to be what's happened here.
1: So, are you saying that Cambridge may have been drawn by his life story more than his academic qualifications?
15: I can't speak for the panel, but I think that my general criticism of Cambridge sometimes is that equality, diversity and inclusion is something that I sign up to, and I think most reasonable people sign up to. You then get EDI policies, which may or may not be the right things. And I think sometimes EDI policies can become ossified, they can become too hard line, they can affect appointments processes. And I take, for instance, if you look at something like university admissions, my view is that what you get, what you should have, is a really good admissions policy. It should be informed by EDI. It shouldn't be driven completely by EDI. I think with an appointments process, you have to choose objectively the very best person that you can. And I think Cambridge needs to look at, did that happen in this case? And I'm not going to make a judgment, but that's the question.
1: You have mentioned the most recent admission statistics that show that 35% of new undergraduates come from ethnic minorities. I think to anyone inexperienced of what the percentage should be, that feels high when you compare it to the population overall, and then we must reference really the population at university. Is that a sort of higher figure? I mean, it's a very admirable figure, but is that then weighted towards undergraduates that come from ethnic minorities? Is that in excess of the average, I suppose?
15: You raise a very good question. And I'm not an absolute specialist in admissions, but let me give you my understanding. Yes, it looks high in the sense that I think the UK population is something like 82% white. So to have 35% ethnic minority intake of students looks high. But there are two mitigating factors. One is the younger population is more diverse than the older population. So younger people are more diverse. The second thing, which is both an opportunity and a problem for Cambridge, is that London has got really good schools now. And London is very diverse. And London's excellent schools like Brampton Manor and Newham Academy and Harris Westminster are now sending a lot of people to Cambridge. So there is a bit of a London effect going on there as well. So Cambridge is actually less diverse than a London intake would suggest, and more diverse than if you look at places like Newcastle or Plymouth.
1: Yeah, so there's not enough. And well, I mean, there is that, isn't there? people from ethnic minorities. But in the past, Cambridge has desperately tried to address the lack of kids from working class backgrounds or from underprivileged areas up in the northeast or the north. I've got a good friend from Rochdale who went to Cambridge, she was one of so few. She had an awful experience. Actually, she didn't like it at all. And there was a real drive to get more kids from sort of working class backgrounds or areas that weren't so affluent in. Is that still the case now, or could we argue that actually there is more weighting now to undergraduates from ethnic minorities as opposed to undergraduates from working class backgrounds or underprivileged areas? And I appreciate that there's some intersectionality there.
15: I'm from Bradford and I went to Oxford, so I do know what it feels like going from what I would regard as a normal home in Bradford to a top university. Look, I think admissions are a bit like a Rubik's Cube, and you get gender right, and then you try to get ethnicity right, and then you discover that geography may be going wrong. And certainly I felt, as in my job in Cambridge, we weren't getting enough people from the north of England. And I think the vice chancellor, who's an excellent woman, she gets that, and she's been up in Newcastle recently around the northeast. So yes, Cambridge needs to do better in the north. But I think my point is that on ethnic minorities and on gender, Cambridge has a very good story to tell at the undergraduate level, and it needs to be better at the senior level too. I mean, the instincts of trying to get a more diverse senior professorship were the right ones. But if you're going to do that at every level, every appointment you make, there's got to be a good one.
1: Yeah, we've got Andy Burnham, of course, flying the flag for going to Cambridge and taking English literature from the Northern contingent. Out of curiosity, there was a lot of criticism a couple of years ago about extra weighting given to kids from state schools. That was also something. I mean, you know, Cambridge, despite being kind of terrible in the past at perhaps not having enough diversity, they then sometimes get themselves into trouble, as we've seen, about, you know, trying to correct the record. And it's never going to please everyone. Do kids from state schools get extra weighting? Do children from minority ethnic backgrounds get extra weighting?
15: No, they don't. And I think that there's a cliche that appears in newspapers sometimes that says that, you know, if you're black and come from a state school, you're going to get in. And actually, I was head of a college where we made absolutely no concessions. The offers were the same for everybody. And I think that's true across Cambridge and from what I know across Oxford too. The fact is you have to be good enough to get in. And the reason for that is because you cannot do a Cambridge economics or maths course if you're not good enough, and you need A stars. So the average number of A stars for students I knew was round about 3 A stars each. And we don't let people in with Bs, and nor should we.
1: That's sort of strange, isn't it? Because, there are stories to be read about parents who take their children out of private school after GCSE and deliberately put them in a state school at A level to give them a better chance of getting into Oxbridge. So that is a complete fallacy.
15: Well, admissions tutors are sophisticated people who take a balanced view. And obviously you can see people's scorecard and their record and where they went to school. And admissions do the job of simply trying to find the very best people that they can. And it's tough because Cambridge has something like, 8 or 9 to 1 ratio of applications to places. So from the university side, there's a good choice. From a student's side, it's very, very tough to get in. And I think excellence is what Cambridge and the top universities in Britain should be about. And I don't believe in lowering those standards. And the proof, I think, is that you can become more diverse and increase standards. So it's actually, if you get it right, a happy story.
1: Look, Roger, it's been a pleasure to speak to you. Thank you. This evening, we've heard about the resignation of Jason Arday, which is a new thread to our story. You've written a piece in The Times tomorrow. We've had a sneak preview of it. Roger Mosey, thank you. Former head of BBC TV News, who was on the University's Equality, Diversity and Inclusion Committee. Now, The Times has revealed that Gianni Infantino has promised Morocco that it will host the 2030 World Cup final in return for its support. The FIFA president's been holed up in Rabat since a crisis broke out over his plan to sell stakes in the World Cup to private investors. And tonight, Sky News are reporting that FIFA sent out scripted letters to football associations offering words to endorse Gianni Infantino for re-election as president. The text praising Infantino's work during more than a decade of running world football was distributed from within the FIFA staff before the World Cup, sources say. So there you go, scripts to help football associations endorse Gianni Infantino for president once again. Martin Ziegler has been speaking to Times Radio's John Pienaar.
16: Yeah, so we know, obviously, Spain, Portugal and Morocco are the co-hosts of the 2030 World Cup. I suppose a lot of people expected that Madrid would be the place where the final was held in the new Bernabeu Stadium. Morocco have always been very sort of pushy that they, you know, that they should be considered as well. And sources have now told me that after Morocco is one of the dozen or so countries that have endorsed Infantino despite the crisis that's unfolding around the World Cup sell-off plan, that he's actually promised them to that they will get the final, I guess, I mean, if he remains in power.
17: If he remains in power. I mean, only yesterday, Martin, we had your story that the Jordanian FA were accusing Infantino and FIFA of blackmail. And not just bribery, but blackmail, hanging on to football tournament prize money and saying, look, there'd be benefits flowing if they backed Infantino. This goes over the line even further. To say that a country could have the World Cup final if they back Infantino for president, something that Infantino would never say out loud, that is plain coercion and bribery.
16: Well, I mean, you know, his whole presidency has been sort of viewed in the backdrop of rewarding his supporters. Now, Morocco have been his biggest supporters almost from when he took over. And so it's no surprise there that that's where FIFA built their African headquarters, opened last year. That's where he's having his crisis meeting of the staff that remain loyal to him today. And Morocco is also the country he rewarded by basically shoehorning in as co-hosts with them, Spain and Portugal. Because until he sort of did that, it looked like Spain and Portugal were bidding.
1: Martin Ziegler there, speaking to Times Radio's John Pienaar. You can read Martin's work. He, by the way, is the journalist that broke the story of Infantino's World Cup sell-off. He's been ahead of the pace on all of the reporting, and there's so much brilliant work from Martin Ziegler. Check him out, thetimes.com, with your digital subscription. 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
19: 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We'll get you an update from Clacton-on-Sea, where voters prepare to head to the polls next week.
20: And does that mean we're going to have to read out the goddamn by-election candidate list?
19: Yes, probably.
20: It does. Are we happy about it? No, we're not. We'll get the best letters and the best accents of the week from the Times letters editor Andrew Riley and the former Justice Secretary Alex Chalk, and Times Story podcast host Manveen Rana will help us make sense of it all. Someone's got to, from 9 o'clock.
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1: It is the evening edition. It's Kate Borsay with you on Times Radio. Carol Walker's next, by the way. She'll deliver the Times front page exclusively to you just after 10 o'clock on this station. Let's take a look at some fresh stories online this evening. The Times tonight reveals that Sir Demis Hassabis has stepped down as chief executive of Google DeepMind to become chairman of the division and chief scientist at parent company Alphabet. The former chief technology officer, Kore Kavukwaglu, will take over as DeepMind CEO, while Alphabet's outgoing chief scientist Jeff Dean, I hope you're keeping up, folks, leaves to start a new AI company called Discovery Loop. It's a major leadership reshuffle. It comes amid a broader shakeup across Alphabet's artificial intelligence unit as it competes with rivals like OpenAI and Anthropic. The Telegraph tonight reports that Defence Secretary Wes Streeting faces scrutiny over £37,500 in donations accepted from think tank Labour for the Long Term, whose founder received £500,000 from disgraced cryptocurrency fraudster Sam Bankman-Fried. Opposition figures have called for transparency over whether the funding originated from Bankman-Fried, although the think tank's founder maintains the crypto billionaire's money was used strictly for non-political charities. Streeting's team and the Labour Party stated that full due diligence was conducted at the Times, confirming that Bankman-Fried was not listed among the declared donors and that Streeting had no direct contact with him. The Guardian tonight reports that Health Secretary Yvette Cooper has warned the NHS must begin preparing for extreme summer heatwaves with the same urgency usually reserved for winter pressures. Soaring summer temperatures have triggered record overcrowding in emergency departments, medical equipment failures, and thousands of heat-related deaths across the country. In response, the government plans to use major infrastructure investments to upgrade hospital cooling systems and launch public awareness campaigns to protect vulnerable groups. And in The Guardian tonight... Sam Fender and Olivia Dean's duet Rain Me In has become the longest running number one single in UK chart history, spending 19 weeks at the top. Despite breaking the all-time record, the hit has sparked debate after many people online claimed they'd never heard it. Industry experts attribute the disconnect to the demise of a shared musical monoculture as streaming algorithms and fragmented media allow songs to dominate charts without achieving universal public awareness. Who knew? Thanks so much for being with us tonight. To producer Anne-Marie Mill, Joseph Crook, Antoinette Mole, and our technical operator, Ryan Brannigan. We're back again tomorrow at 7. We've got some great guests lined up for you as well. Carol Walker, though, is up next. She's got the Times front page for you in just a few moments' time.

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1: It's 10 o'clock. I'm Carol Walker on Times Radio. A very good evening to you. A former neo-Nazi previously convicted of anti-Semitic abuse has withdrawn as a Conservative Council candidate. Joshua Bonehill Payne had been defended by Kemi Badenoch. I'll be joined by Danny Stone, Chief Executive of the Anti-Semitism Trust. Gianni Infantino has been locked in crisis talks in Morocco. The Times reports the FIFA president offered Morocco the chance to host the World Cup if it backed him. FIFA has denied any such deal. Plus, a Times exclusive reveals left-wing councils have launched a coordinated effort to defy the latest rules on single-sex spaces. I'll have all the detail on that. Plus, of course, a first look at the front page of tomorrow's Times, right after the very latest news from Amante Falkenstein.
2: Good evening. A man who was previously jailed for anti-Semitic abuse has withdrawn as a Conservative Council candidate after mounting outrage at him being selected. Joshua Bonehill Payne says if he carries on with his campaign, other parties will spend all their time focusing on his past rather than the work he's doing today. Earlier, Kemi Badenoch defended the former neo-Nazi, insisting he'd only be responsible for parking and sorting out bins. Times Radio's political editor Anna Mikhailova says this is the Tory leader's first major misstep for a while.
3: She's dug in this morning with a position that looked frankly untenable, particularly after Luciana Berger, Baroness Berger, who is the politician that Joshua Bonehill Payne was convicted of racially harassing.
4: Yes.
3: She gave a very, very moving statement about why he should not stand for public office.
2: A Cambridge professor at the centre of a row over plagiarism has quit after the university said it was launching an investigation into his work and qualifications. Jason Arday, who was the youngest black professor to be appointed by Cambridge, said he no longer wished to live under a constant spotlight and was resigning for his well-being and that of his family. He'd been under scrutiny over his athletic feats and fundraising achievements, as well as claims he'd plagiarised his PhD thesis. He denies those claims. Foreign Secretary Ed Miliband's been in talks with his US counterpart Marco Rubio. The US Secretary of State told Mr. Miliband that Europe must play a greater role in its own security and increase defence spending. Ed Miliband's been a longtime critic of President Trump, calling him a racist and a misogynist with authoritarian tendencies. Times Radio spoke to Fred Flights, who was former chief of the National Security Council during Trump's first term. He doesn't think past comments will have any effect on the US leader.
5: This type of rhetoric was so common in the British media, among British academics, among British pundits. It's hard to find someone of the liberal establishment who did not say something pretty nasty about Trump when he was out of office. The US and the UK have an important relationship. We need to move beyond this, and I give Miliband credit for not commenting on this and moving on.
2: More than 100 deaths have been linked to weight loss drugs in the UK. The regulator has also received 150,000 reports of adverse effects from taking GLP-1 drugs through the NHS. 15,000 of those categorised as serious. Eli Lilly, the pharmaceutical company behind Mounjaro, announced today global sales have doubled this year. And it's thought around 1.6 million people are on weight loss drugs in the UK. A watchdog's dropped disciplinary proceedings against the police officer who fatally shot Chris Carber. Martin Blake was cleared of murdering the 24-year-old when officers tried to stop his car in 2022 in South London. The IOPC stopped pursuing the case after a government decision to change regulations around police use of force. And for a news bulletin when you want it, search for the Times Radio News Briefing on any podcast platform.
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1: A very good evening to you and welcome to the programme. A former neo-Nazi who carried out a campaign of anti-Semitic abuse against a Jewish MP has stood down as a Conservative Council candidate. Kemi Badenoch had defended the decision to select him, saying he'd been rehabilitated and her party believes in second chances. More on that in a moment. First, let me bring you our exclusive preview of the front page of tomorrow's Times. Well, I've just received that that. The main story, plagiarism row, professor resigns from Cambridge. The decision comes as the university launches an inquiry after fresh claims of dishonesty were revealed by The Times. This comes as the University of Cambridge is investigating the star professor, Jason Arday, who is said to have made fantastical claims about his athletic feats and his fundraising achievements, as well as allegedly plagiarising his PhD thesis. Also on the front page of The Times, defiant councils pledge to ignore new rules on single-sex spaces. Left-wing councils launching a coordinated effort to defy those rules. The picture is a very graphic shot on the front page of The Times. Kyiv's missile defence plea. A warehouse burns after a Russian missile strike on Kyiv, with President Zelensky urging allies to send more Patriot interceptors. And also on the front page of The Times, grooming gang abusers set for early prison release. The Times reports that members of Asian gangs who sexually abused girls in northern England may be freed from prison early, despite Andy Burnham's pledge to exclude grooming offences from the release scheme. Well, in a moment, we will have more on the decision of the former neo-Nazi to stand down as a Conservative Council candidate. I'll be joined by Danny Stone, Chief Executive of the Anti-Semitism Trust. We'll have more on that story of several left-wing councils launching a coordinated effort to defy the new rules on single-sex spaces. At The Times assistant political editor Jerry Scott will tell us more on her story. We'll get the latest on the crisis talks in Morocco as Gianni Infantino battles to keep his job as FIFA president, with Ben Jacobs of TalkSport. In an hour's time, Washington editor Katie Balls will bring us the inside track on Ed Miliband's meeting with the Secretary of State, Marco Rubio, and Iran and Oman are reported to be close to a deal on shipping routes through the Strait of Hormuz. We'll speak to Malcolm Nance, a former US Navy intelligence officer. In half an hour, we'll take you through the front pages of tomorrow's papers. Tonight, I'll be joined by Politics Home's Nadine Batchelor-Hunt and Ryan Sabey, Deputy Political Editor of The Sun. And of course, we always love to hear from you. Do get in touch with us all the usual ways. Send us a WhatsApp, 0333 003 2353, or you can tweet us at Times Radio. First tonight, the former neo-Nazi who carried out a campaign of anti-Semitic abuse against a Jewish MP has stood down as a Conservative Council candidate. Joshua Bonehill Payne was convicted and jailed in 2016 after being found guilty of racially aggravated harassment against former Labour MP, now a peer, Luciana Berger. Kimmy Badenoch, the Tory leader, had defended her decision to allow him to stand, but Bonehill Payne himself announced that he had withdrawn from selection, saying that his experience will be better served advising Kimmy Badenoch in her ongoing mission to combat the anti-Semitism and extremism. Speaking to Times Radio this morning, the Tory cabinet minister, Michael Gove, told Times Radio that people can change.
4: This individual who committed some terrible, terrible crimes has not just repented, not just served his time and acknowledged his fault, but is now working to stop other young people going down the path that he went down. I think that the importance of contrition, forgiveness, rehabilitation and repentance is absolutely critical.
1: Well, let's speak to Danny Stone, Chief Executive of the Anti-Semitism Policy Trust. Good evening to you, Danny.
7: Good evening. Thanks for having me on.
1: Thanks a lot for joining us. Do you think that Joshua Bonehill Payne was right to withdraw his candidacy?
7: I do, and I think it's disappointing that he was a candidate in the first place. This whole saga has underlined, I think for me, some issues about due diligence, some issues about transparency. You had Michael Gove on a clip just now talking as if he knew Bonehill Payne, and indeed the Conservative leader Kemi Badenoch earlier in the week doing the same. I was in court with Baroness Berger on the day that Bonehill Payne was sentenced, the anti-Semitism that he espoused was some of the worst I've ever seen. The impact on her was significant, and it is a great shame that the Conservative Party didn't engage with her at an earlier stage, and indeed the other victims of his behaviours, including the police officer that he assaulted. And it's come out tonight, it's been revealed that whereas Ms. Badenoch said that the Home Office had certified or given some kind of licence to Bonehill Payne to educate others, the Home Office has said it does not in any way certify individuals. So she was wrong on that, and I wonder whether her and Michael Gove are wrong about other elements of his rehabilitation. And so I am very worried about what was done in looking at his specific case before it was agreed that he should be a candidate.
1: Well, I mean, Joshua Bonehill Payne himself has said that he now believes his past views were indefensible. He said that he spent years opposing anti-Semitism since he left prison in 2018. And he has said that he is very keen to work to tackle anti-Semitism. Are you saying that you simply don't believe what he's saying?
7: It's more that I would like to see a little bit more in respect of the transparency. So I know that questions have been put to him about who he has been working for, which individuals he has trained, and so on and so forth. And there's actually been not enough detail about that. And I haven't seen any of what he says that he's read more widely to educate himself about anti-Semitism, how he explains the differences or the nuances around anti-Semitism, anti-Zionism, and the actions of the Israeli government, just to take one example. I think I'd want to know a great deal more. Now, I'm not saying that it's impossible to be rehabilitated, I'm not saying it's impossible to change, none of that. And indeed, there have been people in the past who have done so, and who former extremists who've gone on into public life. But I think it's a bit early in this case for him to be doing this. And in a similar way to Kanye West or Ye, I would expect to see far more before someone like this was going for public office.
1: Well, as we mentioned there, Kemi Badenoch has said that he's been rehabilitated, that he has denounced his previous views. She also made the point, well, he's only standing to be a councillor with responsibility for things like bin collection. Do you think she has made a mistake, Kemi Badenoch, in her handling of this?
7: I mean, I think on reflection, she will find that to be the case. That's my view. I think she's been very outspoken and excellent on tackling anti-Semitism. But if you read Luciana Berger's blog about what happened to her and the impact of it, the impact on the other victims of his behaviours, there's no question that it was a miscalculation not to centre victims in the discussion about this candidacy, not to take more time to pause it, to review it. So, yes, I do think it was a mistake. It was an error of judgment. I do think they need to look again at some of the transparency and due diligence processes. As I say, there was an error in relation to the Home Office certification. What else was there an error about in relation to what Bonehill Payne has been doing? That worries me. I think anti-Semitism is an issue across the parties. This isn't just a Conservative Party issue. I don't think it should be party political in any way. But I do think that this raises questions about what the bar is for candidacy. And I think whatever level of politics one is in, whatever the platform, there is a responsibility. It can't be just the case that because it's a local council seat, that it's not kind of as relevant as it might be for a national politician. At every level of public life, there is a responsibility to ensure that there's zero tolerance for anti-Semitism. And that counts, as I say, as much for a council as it does for being in Parliament.
1: We now know that Joshua Bonehill Payne says he's going to have a role on this Conservative Culture and Integration Commission to focus on advising how to prevent young men from being radicalised. Baroness Berger herself has said that she thinks that that appointment is an insult. Do you think it's another mistake for Kemi Badenoch to give him that role?
7: Well, it looks like it's rewarding him for his resignation. That's what it looked like to me. I think that he could, you know, they can take in, they can have a submission from him and all the things that he wanted to say without giving him any formal role on that body. And indeed, given what Ms. Badenoch was saying about not wanting, you know, there being a higher bar for kind of national office or national roles, it seems odd that she would then offer a national role, as it were, to him. So it seems contradictory. So I do think it was another misstep. I think the whole saga has been pretty unpleasant, but hopefully this will be one that the party learns from. And as I say, if Bonehill Payne, let's hope that, that what he said is legitimate, then over time he will prove that that he can do good and educate in this area.
1: Danny Stone, Chief Executive of the Anti-Semitism Policy Trust. Really good to have your thoughts. Thank you so much for joining us tonight.
7: Thanks for having me.
1: A lot of you getting in touch on this story. Steve says this guy was standing to be a councillor, whereas, as he puts it, a convicted fraudster is the first Secretary of State. Do we believe in forgiveness and second chances for Lou Hague? Kevin is not very impressed with hearing from Michael Gove, who is, of course, now editor of The Spectator. And Ian wonders whether this just shows that the UK government needs to do more to ensure the safety of Jewish people in the UK. Do keep your thoughts coming into us all the usual ways here on Times Radio. Now, the time is 16 minutes past 10, and The Times reports tonight that some left-wing councils have launched a coordinated effort to defy the rules on single-sex spaces, with some refusing to force staff to run services on the basis of biological sex. The Equality and Human Rights Commission's updated code of practice came into force today, implementing last year's Supreme Court ruling that access to single-sex spaces should be based on a person's biological sex. Well, the chair of the EHRC, Dr. Marianne Stevenson, told Times Radio earlier what could happen to councils that refuse to comply.
8: I think there is potentially a degree of performativity in some of those motions, that actually once they talk to the legal department, they will realise that they are obliged to follow the law. We have enforcement powers. We have powers to take action. We have powers to take legal action. We also have powers to work with organisations to make sure they understand what the law requires of them. But also, it won't just be us that councils need to think about, because they will also, if they're breaking the law, if they are discriminating, they will be liable to cases brought by, you know, individual members of the public who use their services.
1: Well, a short time ago, I spoke to Jerry Scott, assistant political editor of The Times, who has tonight's story.
9: What we've seen is six London boroughs join together today to write a letter to the government to talk about how unworkable they think this new guidance from the EHRC is. They say that they want to keep their services inclusive and that they won't force their staff to police services based on biological sex. But of course, that does mean that they may fall foul of the law, because we should be really clear, this guidance doesn't change the law. The law was decided when the Supreme Court made that judgment last year. And it does mean that they might open themselves up to legal battles, some of which we understand have already started.
1: Yeah, the point here is that that Supreme Court judgment essentially said that single-sex spaces need to be based on people's biological sex, and the guidance is just designed to implement that. And I mean, we had the chairwoman of the Equality and Human Rights Commission, Dr. Marianne Stevenson, basically saying that councils have got to comply with it.
9: Yeah, she called them performative, didn't she? She said there was an amount of performativity, I think is the phrase she used on Times Radio this morning, saying that, you know, that actually if they consult with their lawyers, they will find out that the law is the law and they do have to follow it. And that is why, as I say, the councils are opening themselves up to kind of legal challenge. We understand one challenge has already been put forward to Hackney Council, which is one of those that has joined in this kind of joint letter over whether they provide single-sex services based on biological sex or not. We also know there are similar kind of moves afoot in Bristol, which is run by the Greens. So that these cases are starting. But what we also know is we've had the former chair of the EHRC warning that actually it's going to be mostly down to individual grassroots organisations or women to bring these cases themselves, simply because the EHRC itself doesn't really have enough funding to do so.
1: And are any of those councils who are challenging this Labour run?
9: Yes, so you have Labour, Green and Liberal Democrat councils who are involved in this joint letter. And, you know, we also do have Labour MPs who are supportive of a judicial review against the code, which has been launched today by the Good Law Project. Nadia Whittam, one of those MPs, she's been at the forefront of trying to oppose the code. But again, we have to go back to the fact that opposing the code doesn't really make any difference. If you are someone who is against what the Supreme Court ruling found last year, and Marianne Stevenson also said, you know, it's perfectly legitimate for MPs to want to change the law and campaign against things, that is kind of their job, but you would have to change the law rather than changing the code, and that is a more difficult thing to do.
1: This, of course, has been such a contentious issue, hasn't it? And the hope was that that Supreme Court judgment and the long-awaited guidance that we finally got would clarify matters. I mean, this is the last kind of row that Andy Burnham's new government wants to have to deal with, isn't it?
9: Yeah, and what's interesting about Andy Burnham, you know, is that he had previously spoken about, you know, feeling like maybe the law and guidance wasn't quite in the right place. He has changed his mind on that and actually said that, you know, he does support the judgment and support that guidance. So he is in a different place to what he used to be on it, and actually in a different place to where some of his MPs might have hoped he is on it. But it is not a can of worms that any Prime Minister, frankly, wants to open, but definitely not a new one who is trying to maintain his honeymoon period for as long as possible.
1: Is there one sense, though, in which a new law like this, one that does set new arrangements for councils as well as for businesses and other public bodies, was always going to be challenged, was always going to be tested?
9: Well, the argument goes that this isn't a new law. This is just clarifying the Equality Act as it has always kind of sat, because that's what this is all about, how words in the Equality Act are interpreted. Now, of course, there are those on one side who will say that it's clarified the law. There are those on the other side who will say that it's changed the law. There are differences of opinion there. But, you know, there are going to be barriers that need to be crossed, because this is not how the Equality Act has been interpreted by some in recent years. Now, that does mean that there is kind of things like signage that might need to be changed, facilities that need to be updated. It is going to be a little bit tricky for some organisations to do, which is why, you know, all of the advice is, yes, read the guidance, but also take specialist legal advice if you need it.
1: Just finally, what response has there been from the government to the prospect of these challenges?
9: Yeah, so look, the government

0: into the whole debate, but I doubt it.
1: Well, that was Jerry Scott, Assistant Political Editor of The Times, speaking to me just a little earlier. 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
1: Good to have you with us. We've got some breaking news just in the last few minutes. We've had a letter released by FIFA, World Football's governing body, acknowledging that mistakes were made in the process of setting out controversial plans to sell the World Cup. We sincerely apologise for these errors and commit to them not happening again, says the letter. And it's signed by Gianni Infantino, the FIFA president, and FIFA's Secretary General, Matthias Grafstrom. Well, let's find out what's going on here. We can talk to Ben Jacobs, TalkSport's football correspondent. Good evening to you, Ben.
7: Yeah, good evening.
1: Well, talk us through the significance of this letter.
7: Yeah, so this is literally breaking now. Therefore, we're going to get some developments in the coming minutes or hours. But the top line information that I have is that Gianni Infantino plans to fight on. And there was a meeting in Rabat that could be essentially termed crisis talks. And following that meeting, a letter was written, as you've just alluded to, offering an apology. And interestingly, it came from both the FIFA president, Gianni Infantino, and the FIFA secretary general, Matthias Grafstrom. Grafstrom, who had previously written a letter to FIFA staff, essentially acknowledging that individuals had led towards the FIFA forward enterprise. And many believe that that was actually the general secretary turning against Infantino. Now they're on the same page with an apology. And what I can tell you is that the meeting today was attended by Grafstrom and also several members of the FIFA management board. And discussions centered around the need for improved processes following that withdrawn proposal for FIFA forward enterprise. And FIFA also have reiterated this evening in a statement that they, quote, will not tolerate any attacks on its integrity and take all necessary measures to defend its reputation. Sources close to the Moroccan Federation had told myself, and originally the Times' Martin Ziegler, that the World Cup final had effectively verbally been offered to Casablanca over Spain, and yet FIFA issued a statement later in the evening saying that that was not the case. So this is being billed as a constructive meeting by those within FIFA, even though those outside had said it was crisis talks. And Gianni Infantino has come out of it feeling stronger and vowing to fight on.
1: It is absolutely fascinating. You mentioned Martin Ziegler there of the Times. He, of course, broke the story of Gianni Infantino's plan to sell off stakes in the World Cup. This letter released tonight says, we acknowledge that errors were also made after the proposal was leaked to the media. they clearly regret the way it's come out and perhaps the excellent journalism of Martin Ziegler.
7: Yeah, and I think as journalists, we have to be brave. And although Gianni Infantino wrongly said erroneous reporting, within about 12 hours, CONCACAF praised the media and said,

0: coded UEFA. And the bottom line here is that regardless of how Infantino sells this, it has vibes similar to the European Super League that ultimately went as quickly as it came. And that's in part down to journalism and also key people within UEFA, including Lauren McAllister, standing up. And it's one thing saying that it was misrepresented in the media, but Gianni Infantino had plenty of time in a year's build-up to put this in place. He had plenty of options to launch it transparently, and after it was out there, he took plenty of time to explain himself, including in a video and circulars to members. So the media reporting is irrelevant in that respect, because every single federation read these plans. The vast majority of them digested them and rejected them far quicker than the 53-day consultation period that Infantino wanted. And now he apologizes, which tells you that he realizes he's made a big mistake. And now he has to fight to keep a minimum of 106 votes if he's to be elected FIFA president once again.
1: Yeah, I'm just seeing that Gianni Infantino has actually now been spotted, along with the FIFA Secretary General, Matthias Graafstrom, at the Women's Africa Cup of Nations, watching a game. He's smiling. He looks very pleased with himself. But we had, only an hour or two ago, Canada's Prime Minister becoming the latest to say that he'd lost confidence in Infantino. Can a letter of apology really be enough to save his skin?
0: Not to some, but again, this seems complex. It is complex. There's all manner of subplots, including Alexander Shefferin and Nasser Al-Khelaifi meeting at the Super Cup next week, and they'll be discussing the Club World Cup, which doesn't even exist in a format or have a funding model yet, and solidarity payments from 2025 have not been made. And if Shefferin and Al-Khelaifi with the European club body all decide to gang up against that project, we might not have a Club World Cup for men or women, and that would be very damaging. So every little blow to Infantino seems strong, even though Infantino would argue some of it is Europe-driven and many of the people criticising him never supported him in the first place. And yet the simple part of the story is remove the politics, remove all of the little day-on-day scandals and U-turns. Gianni Infantino needs to do one thing: keep 106 votes, and that's his only focus. He's got Africa, he's got some votes for sure in South America, and Asia is the key battleground. So as we get closer to November the 18th, we'll determine, is there going to be a viable candidate to stand against him? Maybe that's Victor Montagliani, the CONCACAF president. If there is a rival, everyone's going to be vote counting. And Infantino has one goal, and that's not to please everyone. It's not even to make this go away. It's just to keep enough votes from more friendly federations in Africa and to get enough votes from Asia to get to that magic number of 106, and then he will be FIFA president once again.
1: Ben Jacobs, TalkSport's football correspondent. Great to have you with us. Thank you so much.
0: Thank you.
1: Front pages just coming in. We'll be taking you through them all right after the latest news from Amante Falkenstein.
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3: Good evening. In breaking news, FIFA boss Gianni Infantino has issued an apology over plans to sell off shares in the World Cup to private investors. He's admitted mistakes were made. It's Infantino's first public apology since announcing and later rowing back on the potential World Cup investment scheme. In other news, a former neo-Nazi selected by the Conservatives to fight a council election next year has pulled out after a backlash against his candidacy. Joshua Bonehill Payne was convicted of racially harassing Jewish former Labour MP Luciana Berger in 2016, while already serving a separate jail sentence for sharing anti-Semitic posts. Tory leader Kemi Badenoch had defended the decision to select him as a candidate, saying he'd been rehabilitated and that her party believes in second chances. The new Foreign Secretary has been pressed over his previous comments about Donald Trump and if they had any impact after he met America's Secretary of State in Washington, D.C. It's after he previously called the President Donald Trump an idiot, racist and misogynist.
4: In fact, they didn't come up today. We had a very productive 90-minute conversation in which we talked about, yes, about Iran, but about how we can stand shoulder to shoulder with Ukraine against Russian aggression.
3: Ed Miliband describes the UK and US as the closest of allies. And the Foreign Secretary thanked Marco Rubio for a warm, productive meeting. A Cambridge University professor at the centre of a high-profile copying row has resigned, but he insists we shouldn't see that as an acceptance of the narrative surrounding him. It's after media reports claiming Jason Arday had plagiarised parts of his PhD thesis and exaggerated roles at other institutions. He was Cambridge's youngest ever black professor when he was appointed in 2023. More than 100 deaths have been linked to weight loss drugs in the UK. The regulator also received 150,000 reports of adverse effects from taking GLP-1 drugs through the NHS, 15,000 of those categorised as serious. It's thought around 1.6 million people are on weight loss drugs in the UK. With sport now, here's Uma Gharav.
5: Gianni Infantino has promised Morocco that it can host the 2030 World Cup final in return for their support. Infantino called an emergency meeting in Rabat to try and consolidate support after the crisis broke over his plan to sell stakes in the World Cup to private investors. Martin Ziegler is the Times' chief sports reporter.
6: Morocco is also the country he rewarded by basically shoehorning in as co-hosts with them Spain and Portugal until he sort of did that. It looked like Spain and Portugal were bidding for it on their own.
5: FIFA have since released a statement denying that Infantino made any promise to Morocco. Now, we understand Real Madrid are confident that Arsenal target Vinicius Jr. will extend his stay in Spain. This comes after productive talks. Newcastle's new head coach has been confirmed as Matthias Jeisler. The German, who takes over from Eddie Howe, is already with his new side in Spain as part of their pre-season training camp. And Celtic have confirmed Martin O'Neill has undergone a minor procedure in hospital. The club say he should be released in the coming days.
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1: Great to have you with us. We've just got most of tomorrow's front pages in, and joining me tonight to take you through them all, Politics Home's Nadine Batchelor-Hunt. Hello, Nadine.
10: Hello.
1: Good to have you with us, and The Sun's Deputy Political Editor and Economics Editor, Ryan Sabey. Hello, Ryan.
11: Good evening, Carol.
1: Thanks so much, both of you, for joining us tonight. Let me take you through some of the front page stories. The Times, as we brought you at the top of the show, plagiarism row professor resigns from Cambridge. The decision comes as the university launches an inquiry after fresh claims of dishonesty are revealed by The Times. This is the investigation by Cambridge into Jason Arday, who's made fantastical claims about his athletic feats and fundraising achievements, as well as allegedly plagiarising his PhD thesis. That's on several front pages. The Times also reports defiant councils pledge to ignore new rules on single-sex spaces. Jerry Scott's been telling us more about that. There is a very graphic picture from Kyiv. Kyiv's missile defence plea, a warehouse burning after a Russian missile strike on the capital. A grooming gang abusers set for early prison release. The Times reports that some members of the Asian gangs who sexually abused girls in northern England may be freed from prison early, despite Andy Burnham's pledge to exclude grooming offences from the early release scheme. The Guardian, academic resigns amidst plagiarism accusations. The picture is of two police officers arresting someone in Covent Garden, four injured in Covent Garden stabbing. This is in central London. Police find explosives in a drone at Leipzig airport, also on the front page of The Guardian. The Mail Scandal the left dismissed as racism. Plagiarism professor resigns as Cambridge investigates. Again, this is the case of Jason Arday. The Financial Times, China begins a global tax hunt reaching back decades as fiscal pressure grows. The Sun, a West End stab rampage. Woman held after four hurt in scissors attack. The Daily Mirror claims an exclusive. Finally, mental health hope. Help is on its way. This is the news that Andy Burnham has written about this in The Mirror. He says more than 150 new centres are due to be set up to relieve the pressure on A&E departments. The Express, early release is a betrayal of hero police officer. The paper says those comments from Dame Priti Patel. The Metro, my lad's still serving time after phone theft in 2005. This is a mum saying that her son spent 14 years in prison after stealing a phone, while other more serious offenders are being released earlier. The Daily Star, land with no rain. It's Kent Eastwood, and there's a picture of Clint Eastwood. But the picture apparently is not from a spaghetti western. This is a cattle drive on dry grass in Kent. Does look very much like the plains of somewhere like Wyoming. Let's start then with the story that's on the front page of several of the papers. This plagiarism row professor who's resigned. This is Jason Arday. The decision comes as the university has launched an inquiry. Nadine, what do you make of this?
10: I mean, I'm an alumna of Jesus College and obviously and Cambridge, and I actually did education modules at the university. So watching this entire thing unfold has been quite sad, because the education department at Cambridge is absolutely brilliant. Jesus College, obviously I'm biased, I was there for 4 years, but they're a fantastic college that is vigorous in its academic output and just, you know, supervision system. And I can't speak highly enough of it, really. It seems like one individual who may have not been totally honest about some of his qualifications or some of his achievements has basically fallen through many nets, and it's ended up on Cambridge's door. This is a guy who allegedly didn't learn to speak until he was 11, and various other feats, including running 30 marathons in 35 days and all these various other things that he's claimed. It's now emerging that he may not have been entirely honest about it. And naturally, if you're a professor, but also a professor at the most prestigious university in the world, or one of them, you're going to be under a lot of scrutiny. And the one thing I just hope, though, is that people remember that this is just a case of one individual. And obviously, there are many people that may have not picked up on his potential, you know, failure of telling the truth, but that does not mean that it reflects, you know, any one community in any specific way. This is the responsibility of one individual and the choices that that person made.
1: Yeah, I mean, he was the youngest black professor appointed in the university's history, and he had this compelling life story of having got to where he was from a position of educational disadvantage. And apparently his memoir was due to be published, entitled Great and Unfortunate Things. But when we look, Ryan, at the coverage of this, I mean, the Mail are talking about this as the scandal the left dismissed as racism, trying to kind of make a culture war point out of this.
11: Yeah, it does feel like that. You look at that sort of striking front page. I mean, they've effectively, you know, pretty much cleared the front page for it. And I think also it's just the, as well as the culture war angle of it, it's just the sort of shocking nature of it. And I think, and obviously Nadine's right there, that you shouldn't, you know, put this comes down to one individual. It's not the whole university. It's not the whole college. It's not a culture. But you look at his claims, you just wonder whether they should have been investigated earlier, the claims of running 300 miles in 3 days, huge fundraising efforts, and just whether they were actually probed, and also whether his research was fabricated. When people apply for university, their qualifications are checked, you just wonder, where did this really happen? Clearly it didn't, when he actually applied for his job in the first place. But it's just unfortunate that it has landed at Cambridge's door. The music has stopped, and that they're being exposed for not highlighting this or actually delving deep enough in his background and his history early enough.
1: Yeah, and just to point out, he decided to resign after Cambridge decided to launch a fresh investigation after the Times actually submitted new evidence that large parts of his research were fabricated and contained impossible evidence. And Cambridge said that there were a number of ongoing complaints. I mean, it does seem extraordinary, doesn't it, Nadine, that it took a paper like the Times to point out that actually some of these pretty extravagant claims were not perhaps based in truth?
10: Yeah, of course. And as I said, it's a disaster in terms of if all these allegations are true and that he wasn't being totally honest, then it's a disaster. But what I would also say is one of the reasons why his success was so focused on and so spoken about is because Black people are so underrepresented in academia. I did a research and investigation project with the Faculty of Education while I was at Cambridge, looking at the experiences of students of colour at the University of Cambridge, and found some really shocking disparities, not just at that university in terms of outcomes for Black, particularly Black Caribbean students and mixed white and Black Caribbean students, but also the lack of Black professors, not just at Cambridge, but across the UK. It's a serious issue. And so when you have someone like Jason Ardaghan coming through, claiming to have achieved all these amazing things and breaking into a field where people like him are extremely underrepresented for a long list of reasons, it was celebrated. And it's a shame that this story isn't one that we can actually say is true and can be celebrated. Fortunately, you know, this is one individual, and there are various Black professors at various universities across the UK who have achieved wonderful things. The Master of Jesus College is a wonderful Black woman who has done so much for the college, including the Stormzy Scholarship as well. And I just think we need to remember that this is the actions of one individual, and he does not reflect Black people in academia generally, or reflects the values of the institution of Jesus or Cambridge University.
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1: And with me, Nadine Batchelor-Hunt and Ryan Sabey, looking through tomorrow's front pages. The Times grooming gang abusers set for early prison release. The rows over this plan to release some prisoners early because of the extent of overcrowding in our jails just continues. The Times reports that members of Asian gangs who sexually abused girls in Northern England may be freed from prison early, despite Andy Burnham's pledge to exclude grooming offences from the release scheme. The Times has identified a number of cases of men who were convicted of assaulting children in Bradford. Because of some anomalies in the dates, it does appear that they could be released early. And The Sun, your paper, Ryan, talks about fury at cop thugs early release, 400,000 signed to keep killers in. This is more than 400,000 people signing a petition demanding that the killers of PC Andrew Harper are kept in jail. Ryan, the row over this really is showing no signs of coming to an end.
11: That's right. And I think you could probably say this is the first major test of Andy Burnham's premiership. This was always going to be a controversial decision. Now, Andy Burnham, some would say, offered some kind of false hope to the family of PC Andrew Harper by saying that he was going to look into it. I think that just raised expectations that there may be an exemption, that those two of his killers would be kept inside. But once they looked at the rules and looked at the case of prison overcrowding, there just wasn't the capacity to keep them inside. That's what they say. And what that has done has sparked, as you say there, Carol, fury. And as I was leaving Westminster tonight, it was just over 300,000. We're now at 400,000 people who've signed that petition saying that that those killers should remain behind bars. So that is going up at 10,000-15,000 per hour. So I think it's an important case point for Andy Burnham to address when he comes back off his holiday. Now, when he released some words, his statement about this early release scheme, you could actually feel the frustration, and he used the words how frustrated he was that he couldn't do more. But you just wonder, knowing that this was going to be on the horizon, whether there couldn't have been some sort of carve out or exemption to make sure that people who did kill PC Harper actually stayed in prison. And this is the difficulty of governing. It's all about choices. But as you can see, there is mass outcry from the public.
1: Yeah, many people furious about that. And we now know that there's the possibility of a legal challenge from Thames Valley Police over that particular case. And the Times talking about these cases of men who were convicted of assaulting children in Bradford and could be included in the early release scheme. Apparently, many of the offences took place before anti-grooming laws were introduced in 2003. So the men involved were charged with indecent assault, which doesn't fall within the exemptions to early release announced by the Prime Minister. And we've now got Kemi Badenoch, the Conservative leader, writing to Andy Burnham, the Times reporting tonight, over this. Nadine, this is just another one of many instances that I'm sure will arise of people who are going to be released early to the absolute dismay of their victims.
10: Yeah, and I think once you start getting into this situation of taking everything on a case-by-case basis, you lose sight of the fact that if we do not release people from prison, then there are people who should be going to prison that won't be going to prison. And these are the trade-offs. And I think sometimes in politics, I do get frustrated when we see stories where the reality is that not enough prisons were built. So there aren't enough prisons to house the prisoners that we currently have. So the government has to release people early to make sure that the people that have committed crimes more recently and arguably maybe more dangerous are behind bars. And so I think it's just really important to recognise that it's the responsibility of previous governments, consecutive governments that didn't deal with this, but acting like, every single case should have a campaign behind it to prevent these people getting released. If you apply this en masse, that means that there are going to be many people that aren't in jail, that should be in jail, that have committed crimes extremely recently, that may be things like sex offenders or murderers. So I understand the despair and the upset from the families of victims that have gone through horrendous things that nobody should have gone through, the unfortunate reality of where the state of the country is right now is that these are the sorts of things that have to happen to make sure that people that have committed crimes more recently and maybe more of a danger to the public are behind bars.
1: We've now just got the Telegraph front page. Cambridge professor quits after false claims. The Telegraph also has a story with a big picture of Wes Streeting, the defence secretary, who's been visiting Kyiv, the Ukrainian capital. But the Telegraph reports crypto king fraudster linked to Streeting donations. Wes Streeting, the Telegraph reports, was bankrolled by a think tank linked to one of the world's most notorious fraudsters. This is what the Telegraph is saying. Apparently, he accepted £37,500 in donations from Labour for the long term in 2022 and 2023, despite the Telegraph saying that there were concerns over the source of the funds. Ryan, what do you make of this one?
11: Yeah, I think it's always extremely tricky. You get thrown into a brand new cabinet position and people are looking, poring over your donations, looking at donations made and registered with the electoral commissions. And it seems that in this story by the Telegraph here, that it's a senior Labour sources actually claimed that other shadow ministers had been advised not to accept donations from this group who had a link to the crypto billionaire. Now, this actually goes back to 2022 and 2023. So it's not particularly current, but the fact is it did happen, and Wes Streeting will have questions to answer. It's just, as you know, someone's trying to get on with a new job. They're out in Ukraine, I believe. It's kind of the last thing that you want. But as with it feels like we are with a new government, and more questions get asked of them when you take up those positions.
1: Lots of other stories I want to touch on. The Times on its front page: defiant councils pledge to ignore new rules on single sex bases, and we were hearing from Jerry Scott more about this earlier on the programme. This is several left wing councils, including some run by the Labour Party, are now basically going to defy these new rules that were brought in today, implementing that Supreme Court ruling saying that access to single-sex spaces and so on should be on the basis of biological sex. Nadine, this is just going to revive all those arguments, isn't it, which I'm sure many had hoped that the Supreme Court ruling, and we then had a very long wait before we actually got the guidelines, that this might draw a line under it. But it now seems that they're going to be subject to challenge.
10: Yeah, and I also think the how enforceable these rules are in practice. I mean, how do you just decide if somebody is or is not a biological woman by looking at them? Because there are some people who are biological women but may look quite butch, like butch lesbians. There are some people who are trans women that look more feminine than I do, and I'm a biological woman. So it gets to a point where policing these spaces can actually become quite challenging enough itself and quite exclusionary, both to some women that may not look like what the stereotype of a biological woman looks like, and both to trans women. And I think this is a battle that will continue to go on, because it's really the quintessential culture war between people that believe that trans rights have gone too far, and then people that believe that they're currently being curtailed and that it's a breach of human rights. And I don't think that this is going to be resolved by a single High Court ruling, and I think it will continue to have pushback, because it's an issue that many people feel passionate about. I have trans friends, and I know that I would be upset to think of the kind of experiences they may get now with some of these High Court rulings. And I just think we need to be a bit more compassionate and a bit more sensible when it comes to dealing with these issues, because at the moment I feel like sometimes they're driven by rage on social media and not the actual lived experiences of women and trans women.
1: Ryan, I just wanted to ask you about another story on the Daily Telegraph front page. National debt rises above £3 trillion as Labour borrows £4,000 per second. This story comes after the Times reported earlier on today about how the Chancellor is looking at how to maybe exploit the fiscal rules to the maximum so that he could find a bit more money to invest in infrastructure and so on.
11: Yeah, that's right. And I think this is going to be one of the big, big problems for John Healey when it comes to the budget, is trying to balance the books. The Telegraph there talks about those huge numbers, but when it comes to the budget, how is he going to find that extra money to, you know, those few billion pounds just for to meet the defence investment plan? There's talk of, you know, coming up with a solution to social plan, whether that comes this year or, you know, more likely be next year when Dame Louise Casey actually comes forward with her report. But all of this is going to be money that John Healey is going to have to find. And he was the person who, of course, said that we need to find 3% of GDP to spend on defence. So he's going to have to try and square that. And if he doesn't set a pathway to that when it comes to the budget, or at least try and find that money, that's a big political problem for this government and a very, very early test for them.
1: Just time for a very quick thought on the picture on the front page of the Star. Land with no rain. It's Kent Eastwood. This is a cattle drive. Looks as it could be in somewhere on the US plains, but apparently it's in Kent. I mean, Nadine, I think it did rain for approximately a whole, 3.5 minutes in London earlier on today. But my goodness, every day a new warning on the scale of the drought we're facing.
10: Yeah, and it's, you know, it's really concerning. As I said, I've said before on air, you know, I share a horse, I part loan a horse, and seeing how dry the fields are, there's a risk to the horses from sand colic, but also the lack of hay we're going to have this year. Like, normally I think farmers try and get two harvests in the summer. Because it's been so dry, they're only going to get one, and that's just on hay. I mean, I don't even want to think about the consequences on agriculture more broadly. And I think as a country, we need to be more resilient in dealing with these heat waves now, because last summer was not dissimilar. It wasn't as dry, but it was very, very warm.
1: Indeed. We're going to talk more about that later in the programme. Nadine Batchelor-Hunt and Ryan Sabey, thank you both so much.
11: Thank you, Carol.
1: Do stay with us. We're going to find out what happened when Ed Miliband went to Washington next. Stay with us for that on Times Radio.
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1: It's 11 o'clock. I'm Carol Walker on Times Radio. Great to have you with us. Ed Miliband has made his first visit to Washington since he was made Foreign Secretary. Katie Balls, Washington editor of The Times and Sunday Times, will bring us the inside story of what happened. We will find out more about the potential agreement between Iran and Oman on a route for shipping through the Strait of Hormuz. I'll be joined by Malcolm Nance, a former US Navy intelligence officer. And in our discussion tonight, is it now time for a rethink of the student loan system?
18: I'm sceptical there will be significant major change, even though life as a young professional is clearly tougher at the moment than it has been for earlier generations.
1: Nick Hillman, director of the Higher Education Policy Institute and a former Conservative special advisor who helped introduce higher university tuition fees. All that and more after the latest news from Amante Falkenstein.
3: Good evening. A Conservative candidate with previous convictions for anti-Semitic abuse has withdrawn from next May's council elections in Somerset. Joshua Bonehill Payne will instead advise the party on radicalisation, something Reform UK says beggars belief. He was convicted of racially harassing Jewish former Labour MP Luciana Berger in 2016, while already serving a separate jail sentence for sharing anti-Semitic posts. Danny Stone is the chief executive of the Anti-Semitism Policy Trust. He told Carol Walker the Tories handled this wrong.
19: I was in court with Baroness Berger on the day that Bonehill Payne was sentenced. The anti-Semitism that he espoused was some of the worst I've ever seen. The impact on her was significant, and it is a great shame that the Conservative Party didn't engage with her at an earlier stage, and indeed the other victims of his behaviours.
3: The president of FIFA has released an apology. The world football governing bodies put out a letter acknowledging mistakes were made in the process of setting out controversial plans to sell the World Cup. Gianni Infantino, along with the organisation's Secretary General Matthias Grafstrom, says they sincerely apologise for those errors and commit to them not happening again. A University of Cambridge professor at the centre of a plagiarism row has resigned. Earlier, the university said it had launched an investigation following new information about Jason Arde's qualifications and appointments. The professor says the only way to bring this chapter to an end is to step away. More than 100 deaths have been linked to weight loss drugs in the UK. The regulator has also received 150,000 reports of adverse effects from taking GLP-1 drugs through the NHS, and 15,000 of those have been categorised as serious. Eli Lilly, the pharmaceutical company behind Mounjaro, announced today that global sales have doubled this year. It's thought around 1.6 million people are on weight loss drugs in the UK. The police marksman who shot dead Chris Carber will not face disciplinary proceedings. A jury previously cleared Martin Blake of murdering the 24-year-old when officers tried to stop his car in South London in 2022. The watchdogs dropped its case after the government changed regulations earlier this year around police use of force. But the country's top officer, Commissioner Sir Mark Rowley, welcomes the move.
20: It is unacceptable that if you're prepared to run towards danger, that you should have your life turned upside down for years and years of unacceptable scrutiny in a process that should take weeks, not years.
3: Chris Carber's family has called the decision a devastating blow. The new foreign secretary and his US counterpart have discussed Europe taking on a greater role in its own security during their first meeting. Ed Miliband and Marco Rubio also talked about the Strait of Hormuz and making sure Iran never develops or obtains a nuclear weapon. And we should know who'll be playing the next James Bond by the end of the year. The film's producer has also promised the actor replacing Daniel Craig will be someone stirring and exciting. For a roundup of the news on demand, subscribe to the Times Radio News Briefing on any podcast platform.
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1: A very good evening. Great to have you with us. Ed Miliband ignored questions on his previous comments about President Trump as he met the US Secretary of State, Marco Rubio. The Times Washington editor, Katie Balls, will bring us the inside track on how they got on. Iran and Oman are reported to be close to a deal on shipping routes through the Strait of Hormuz. We'll speak to Malcolm Nance, a former US Navy intelligence officer. We'll bring you our regular business update tonight with Robert Miller, the Times Business Night editor. We'll find out what happened when that SpaceX rocket crashed into the moon. And in half an hour, we'll discuss the renewed pressure on the Chancellor to overhaul the system of student loans. And it's been great to have so many of you getting in touch with us. Lots of you about the stories we've got across the front pages about the early release scheme. Ian says, let's build more prisons for the victims' sake. Let's also set up a new UK anti-corruption force that is truly independent of those in charge. We have also had a message with someone else is saying that the right create a prison crisis and then lambast the left for not solving the double bind Tory mess, unconscionable hypocrisy. That's from Don Kafka. And on that ruling from the Equality and Human Rights Commission and the councils that are planning to defy it, it's not a single High Court ruling, it's the Supreme Court. We did talk about the Supreme Court. And if you don't respect the rule of law, then where are we then? Trans-identifying males can no longer enter women's spaces with impunity. That is from Andrew. Thanks for all your thoughts. Do keep them coming in, all the usual ways. You can send a WhatsApp to 0333 00032353, or you can tweet us on X at Times Radio. So, our new Foreign Secretary, Ed Miliband, has been in Washington, D.C. for talks with the U.S. Secretary of State, Marco Rubio, where he faced a barrage of questions from journalists.
21: Mr. Miliband, do you still think the President is an idiot, a racist, and a misogynist? So, do you still hold a different view on the President and does it hamper your business?
22: We're looking forward to our meeting.
21: Are you going to be talking about Ukraine?
23: Of course, we're going to. What kind of question are we going to be talking about Ukraine? Of course, it's going to come up. I think bad and intergalactic affairs and all kinds of other things. So, all right, guys, thank you.
21: You apologize for calling Mr. Trump a racist, sir.
1: Well, that question refers to comments made by Ed Miliband in 2016 when he said Donald Trump was a racist, misogynist, self-confessed groper. Hardly an auspicious start to Ed Miliband's role as Foreign Secretary. Earlier, I spoke to Katie Balls, Washington editor of The Times and Sunday Times and co-host of the State of It USA podcast. And I asked her what she'd heard about that meeting between Ed Miliband and Marco Rubio.
0: So we've had an official readout from Marco Rubio, the Secretary of State, of course, in the Trump administration, from his X account, where he said, you know, that had a constructive conversation was the suggestion. They talked about a range of issues. We know Ukraine was one of them, but he also said he'd conveyed the message that Europe have to step up what they do on defence, and therefore the implication being Europeans, including the UK, have to stump up, find money. And we know this is in the background, something that's been pressed. Donald Trump is not one to mince his words, so he's been clear on this too. So while we don't have the granular details yet, I think the reading from that is, you know, this just a sense that something we've heard time and time again from the Trump administration, which is NATO needs to, you know, carry its weight and not just rely on the US, which is clearly part of NATO, but they want to do, you know, shared burden carrying. And there's an implication that came up. And then I think we're also hearing from officials of the conversation that it was warm, that they reaffirmed the US-UK relationship, and they discussed things like efforts to reopen the Strait of Hormuz. And of course, the backdrop of all this is, you know, the Trump administration. And I wouldn't overstress it in the sense, I don't think Donald Trump wakes up in the morning and thinks of Ed Miliband. I'm not sure Donald Trump currently knows who Ed Miliband is. But there is some skepticism from Trump officials about Ed Miliband because of past things he said and certain positions, such as his position on net zero.
1: And we do know, I think you first revealed that there was a bit of a nickname going on for Ed Miliband behind the scenes.
0: Yeah, his nickname, I'm told, is Ed Milliwatt. And this has been used by some members of the administration, I understand. I've heard various people tell me they've heard people say it. And of course, I think we don't need to explain the joke too much, but obviously it's slightly making light of how much energy they think Ed Miliband's energy policies produce.
1: Now, in terms of US politics, we've had another left-wing populist winning, this time in the Michigan Senate primary, this pro-Palestinian Oxford graduate, Abdul El Sayed. He's been speaking earlier on today.
4: We took on a machine. You're not supposed to be able to beat $70 million of outside spending, a record amount of money spent in a campaign against a Democrat in a primary in any campaign. You're not supposed to be able to beat that. And what we showed is that the power of our many is greater than the power of their money.
1: Well, that was Abdul El Sayed speaking earlier. Just explain the importance of his victory, Katie.
0: So I think it's a really significant victory. The polls in the past week or so suggested that he could win by as much as 10 points. And therefore, I think over the past 24 hours, the reaction's been a little bit more muted because it ended up being pretty close between Abdul El Sayed, who was the candidate of the left, though he himself says he is not a socialist. He says he is not a member of the Democratic Socialists of America, the DSA, which is a really big force in pushing some of these insurgent candidates. But he does, I think, sit ideologically more in that spectrum and has backed policies, for example, that they would back, and he's appeared at DSA events. And he was going against a much more establishment Democrat, someone who'd been an advisor back in the day to Barack Obama, though notably he did not endorse either candidate in this race. But she was also very pro-Israel and had taken money from APAC, which is obviously linked to Israel when it comes to super PACs as well as other things. So there are various currents going on in this race. And I think that one was Israel-Palestine. I don't think that can be underestimated. But also, I think it speaks to, you know, part of his policy manifesto and something I've noticed from covering, for example, a DSA candidate, Francesca Hong in Wisconsin, her primary's next Tuesday. There's a focus by the candidates to talk a lot about domestic issues. And one thing Abdul Asayed focused on a lot was Medicaid for all, healthcare. He's a former doctor, he is a trained doctor. And he said it was actually working in American hospitals that had almost radicalized him and moved him to the left and made him want to stand in politics because he'd seen the difference in treatments, you know, people got depending on the wealth and their insurance. And then I'd add, just to do a shameless plug for the podcast, The State of It US, that's a new episode has just come out. Jerry, my podcast co-host, has been researching. And while we have someone who, yes, isn't a socialist, but sits on the left of the party, Abdel El-Sayed from his Oxford days is also very good at the cross. So lots of things bringing to the table that might be surprising.
1: Just to be clear, he is now going to be the Democrats' candidate in Michigan up against the Republican. Very briefly, that is going to be an important race.
0: Yeah, if the Democrats are to take the Senate, if the Republicans are to hold on to the Senate, and the Republicans really want to avoid losing both the House and the Senate, that's what they're trying to fight to, which would completely change the rest of Donald Trump's presidency. Michigan is a really, really important state. So therefore, there was a sense of, you know, the Democrats just want to have their best candidate for it. And what you hear from establishment Democrats, and some of the more socialist Democrats would call them, you know, corporate Democrats, is they worry that having someone like Abdel El-Sayed, he's too to the left, he doesn't reflect your average voter, so he might work well with parts of the Democratic base or, you know, new joiners. But in a really tight election, which is what they expect this to be after the primary, could it be easier now for the Republicans to hold it? And that's now up for grabs, and we're not going to know for a while.
1: Now, just finally, The Times has got a brilliant interactive tool that shows you all the changes that President Trump has made around Washington, in particular the vicinity, very much around the White House. It is extraordinary the way that he's gilded everything and indeed put his own personal seal on so much of the architecture of the Capitol there.
0: Yeah, I think Trump has been had legacy on his mind in more ways than one in his second term. Of course, the term limit means there isn't a third term unless he tries to change the rules. We'll see what happens there. At the moment, the suggestion is no. But I think both in terms of doing big foreign policy decisions and thinking about how he will be remembered, he's also almost been physically trying to build a legacy. And you see that particularly in Washington, D.C. Now, there's the reflecting pool, which is currently, you know, very controversial, but he didn't think the water was blue enough. Q, a big experiment. There's the which has now caused some issues because then there was algae. Then you have the White House ballroom. This is the fact that they effectively knocked down part of the White House, despite saying that it would not lead to any demolition, to attach a large ballroom that is under construction. And then there was also, of course, the Trump Kennedy Center, where they renamed the Kennedy Center the Trump Kennedy Center and also changed the words on all the buses that drive the visitors around, only for him eventually to be overruled, told he couldn't do it, and it's now back to being called the Kennedy Center. So these are just a couple of the examples. I recommend all listeners check out this article because it's very clever how they've done it and you can see it. But to me, I mean, I interviewed Ken Burns, and he is obviously the famous documentary maker in America. And I remember talking to him a little bit about, you know, 250 years of American independence. And we were talking about some of Trump's work here. And he made the point that, you know, usually presidents, or the ones that are remembered the most, leave it to others to do it in their honor after they've left office. I think Trump has decided not to take any chances and try and do it while he is in office.
1: Well, that was Katie Balls, Washington editor of The Times and Sunday Times, co-host of the State of It USA podcast. Always worth a listen. Do get across that wherever you get your podcasts. Now, the time is 16 minutes past 11. A deal between Iran and Oman to agree a route for shipping through the Strait of Hormuz is said to be in its final stages, but it would give Tehran control over traffic in the Strait. That is according to a senior Iranian source. This would mark a significant concession to Iran, and US officials have repeatedly insisted that they would not agree to give control of the vital shipping route to Tehran. Let's speak to Malcolm Nance, who's a former US Navy intelligence officer. Good evening to you, Malcolm.
6: Good evening. How are you?
1: Very well. Delighted to have you with us. I'm actually seeing a report that Iran is now claiming that it has reached an agreement with Oman on a route for shipping through the Strait of Hormuz. Are you concerned by the idea that these two nations could cook up some agreement between themselves to control this route?
8: Well, you know, the Strait of Hormuz is not actually an international body. It is a narrow gap that has 2 miles overlap on each side between Oman and Iran's internationally declared waterway. So I've been through it several dozen times. Many people who are mariners who've been in the Persian Gulf understand that. But this was completely open until the United States attacked Iran. Now that the concept that it's going to be able to be have fees placed on it, the Iranians are understanding that this is an enormous windfall. It was considered a bilateral negotiation that was going on between Oman and Iran. And initially, it was the Iranians levying a IRGC toll of $2 million per vessel. Donald Trump was the one who brought up the 20% fee that he thought he should impose for the United States. Now they are down to negotiating percentages. Iran now wants 7% of the cost, the value of the cargo, and Oman is looking at 3%. Donald Trump now wants no percent. So if there is a deal that comes out of this, it's going to be between Iran and Oman, and the United States will have to acquiesce.
1: Well, you say that the U.S. will have to acquiesce. Do you think that the U.S., that President Trump and others in his administration would really be happy after going to war with Iran to then have to concede so much control to the Iranian regime over this absolutely vital shipping route?
8: Well, this is where unintended consequences and not listening to your intelligence community plays out. Since I was 20 years old, the first time that I transited the Strait of Hormuz, and to when I was having battles in the 1980s with the Iranians, it never closed. It was never, the Iranians were never strong enough to where they had a had the capability of closing the Strait of Hormuz. The Iranians had learned over that 40 years that they needed the naval capability, they needed anti-ship missiles, ballistic missiles, and they were never given the opportunity until the United States carried out the attacks on Iran. And now they see they have strategic leverage, not just over the United States, but the entire world's energy processes. So they know that the only thing that closes the Strait of Hormuz is the threat of closing the Strait of Hormuz. You attack one ship, you have small boats go out and shoot at it, insurance companies won't insure it. So now Iran has this enormous ability to place pressure, even at the smallest pressure points, to get the West to acquiesce to it. And there's no going back, I'm afraid.
1: Yeah, I mean, it's extraordinary. You say you've been through the Strait of Hormuz. That waterway has been effectively closed for not just weeks, but months now. Some shipping has got through. We're told that much of the waterway has been mined. There are specific routes. I mean, if Iran and Oman come to this deal, and they say, yeah, okay, it's going to be absolutely fine. You can take this particular route. We're going to charge you 7% or 3% or whatever it is. Do you think that shipping companies, and for that matter, their insurers, would really be confident enough to go through when, as you've so rightly pointed out, all Iran's got to do is send a small boat out to fire a few shots?
8: Well, shipping companies are going to have to do business. And now we see that Iran understands that the United States has no capacity to stop it. The U.S. Navy, I'm quite surprised. I was in the U.S. Navy, that we have so little naval power in the Indian Ocean and none in the Persian Gulf itself proper. We took two ships through in the middle of the night under fire, and that was it. We do not have the capacity to effect freedom of navigation as we've always done. If the U.S. Navy, with all its firepower, can't do it, insurance companies certainly aren't going to be allowing ships to go through when the shooting is going on. If there's an agreement, the shooting stops. The Iranians get a small fee, which, by the way, $2 million was much lower than the 7% or even the 3% they're negotiating now. So we should have taken the deal months ago. The shooting would have subsided. Merchant traffic would have picked up. Iran would be making money. The Gulf states would be making money. The global economy would not go into, threaten to go into recession. And we are being held hostage really by Donald Trump's temperament, and it's not particularly stable.
1: President Trump always tries to claim huge victory from every potential scenario. But if the US is forced to accept a deal whereby Iran and Oman between them control that waterway and take a certain rake off of whatever percentage points, I mean, that would surely be an absolute humiliation for the US president, wouldn't it, at the end of this war?
8: Well, we're well beyond humiliation. I mean, the United States has effectively lost this war. War is, as I believe von Clausewitz says, the ability to bring your enemy to your will. Iran has brought us to their will. The United States dropped a lot of bombs, but we did not affect the opening of the Strait of Hormuz, which was open the day before we attacked. And now we've put ourselves in a position where Iran is regionally stronger. They are able to dictate to the nations around them. The United States does not have the capacity, apart from complete and total war, of making their way into those navigable waterways. So we

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7: Yes, it's time for our nightly business report where we bring you the latest in the markets and look ahead to what's happening tomorrow. I've been speaking to Robert Miller, Business Night editor at the Times, and he told me about a warning over banking taxes.
8: This was Dame Jane Fraser. She's head of Citigroup, which is third largest US bank. She, in fact, comes from Scotland and often dubbed Wall Street's most powerful woman financier. She was saying that she's worried about the UK and in particular about the tax base and the tax on banks that are based here. Now, she also speaks from the fact that they employ 14,000 people in the UK, so it's a significant presence. And what she said really echoes what Jamie Dimon, the JP Morgan Chase boss, said, and that's the tax rates in London for banks were 48%, she said, New York City 27%, Dublin 28-29%. That leaves her quite worried and saying, when we make investment decisions for the future, where will we choose? And it may not be Britain if the tax rate is high. She didn't threaten to leave. She just said she was quite worried, which I think means pretty worried.
7: And when you talk about those rates, that is a tax on bank transactions, is it?
8: Profits, bank profits and the business they do here. It was put in place some time ago. It wasn't this present government, but successive chancellors have seen it as a way to, if you like, get some money, raise some money when they desperately need it. And it is tempting because a lot of people have said, and particularly in the current season and with the US banks especially, the market has been extremely volatile, they've made a lot of money. And so when you see the profits, the billions and billions of dollars of profit, people are saying, well, actually, isn't it a fair base to tax it? You're making money from the, if you like, the economic conditions created by the state, by the government where you operate. So you should be contributing pro rata. The banks counter, and they would, wouldn't they? Well, you know, we lend money into the economy, we keep it going. But there is a point at which you cannot soak it anymore. We saw this happen in the North Sea, and it's a very topical subject where companies simply withdrew or are withdrawing, like BP, who want to sell their North Sea assets. Why? Because in some cases, not entirely, it is the tax base. And that's the worrying point. When these senior figures speak out, it is worth, I'm sure the words were heard in the Treasury and in Number 10.
7: Interesting to see whether they are heeded. Now, let's look at SpaceX, because there's been so much interest in the shares. What's the latest?
8: Well, the shares, down as we currently speak, they're going to be down about 12% in the midweek session. We had, as you know, their results last night. This was the first earnings we'd seen since they floated in mid-June. $135 a share. It shot right up to sort of around about 200. It's currently down at about $106, $110. That's quite a steep drop. A number of reasons. I think the chief one was, and it is, AI spend and how much the capital expenditure has jumped. Like in the latest period, $18 billion as opposed to $2.8 billion a year ago, and $16 billion and all that is infrastructure.

0: And people are going, well, are you going to get a return? And this has been the debate of the last month or so. And the second is, what is the business model? People are saying, well, are you, as you have floated, going to put Tesla as part of this? And aren't you in danger of just building a technological conglomerate that just has it, and even throw in X, the former Twitter that he bought for $44 billion? So I think there is a real worry, and a sensible worry, and it's worth bearing in mind. I mean, certainly from the British point of view, hundreds of retail investors put up a total of about £270 million to get the stock.
1: What should we be looking out for tomorrow, Robert?
0: Only one thing is Diageo.
1: Very big drinks company.
0: We're talking Guinness, Johnny Walker, Smirnoff, Bailey's, Gordon's, you name it, they've got it. I mean, there's something like 180 countries they operate in. So Dave Lewis took over. He was the former chief executive, very highly respected, of Tesco. He took over this year. We know that net sales, they say, are going to be down about 2%. 19.6 billion. The shares I looked were up since he took over at roughly around 2%. So there's been a good bounce, but tomorrow would be so key because it's a strategy. Where are you going from here? That's what investors want to hear. They know the results aren't going to be great.
1: Well, that was Robert Miller, Business Night editor at The Times, speaking to me just a little earlier.
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1: Now, do stay with us. Coming up, we are going to be hearing about renewed pressure on the Chancellor to look again at the whole system of student loans and discussing what that could mean. First, though, let's catch up with the very latest news from Amante Falkenstein.
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3: Good evening. A former Labour MP who was abused by ex-neo-Nazi Joshua Bonehill Payne has hit out at Kemi Badenoch for offering him an advisory role within the Conservative Party after he quit as a council candidate. Baroness Luciana Berger says after suffering his heinous crimes, the appointment is an insult. Mr. Bonehill Payne was jailed in 2016 after being convicted of racially aggravated harassment against her while she was the Labour MP for Liverpool Wavertree. Stephen Silverman is the Director of Investigations and Enforcement at Campaign Against Antisemitism. He told Times Radio it's time to move on.
4: Joshua Bonehill Payne appears, and I stress appears, to be a completely reformed character. And that is a good story. It's a success story amidst lots of very depressing stories about murderers being released, prison cells bursting at the seams, and others. And I think we need to take a balanced view of this.
3: A Cambridge professor at the centre of a row over plagiarism has quit after the university said it was launching an investigation into his past work and qualifications. Jason Arday, who was the youngest black professor to be appointed by Cambridge, said he no longer wished to live under a constant spotlight and was resigning for his well-being and that of his family. He'd been under scrutiny over his athletic feats and fundraising achievements, as well as claims he'd plagiarised his PhD thesis. He denies those claims. The new Foreign Secretary and his US counterpart have discussed Europe taking on a greater role in its own security during their first meeting. Ed Miliband and Marco Rubio also talked about the Strait of Hormuz and making sure Iran never develops or obtains a nuclear weapon. The Foreign Secretary ignored questions about whether he still thought the president was an idiot, racist and misogynist, which he said previously. Some left-wing councils have launched a coordinated effort to defy rules on single-sex spaces. Labour, Green and Liberal Democrat authorities said they'd resist bringing in the code from the Equality and Human Rights Commission, which came into force today. That's despite some public bodies already facing potential legal action if they don't comply with the law. Jerry Scott is the assistant political editor of The Times. She's been following this.
5: What we've seen is six London boroughs join together today to write a letter to the government to talk about how unworkable they think this new guidance from the EHRC is. They say that they want to keep their services inclusive and that they won't force their staff to police services based on biological sex. But of course, that does mean that they may fall foul of the law.
3: And a mass stabbing in Covent Garden in London at lunchtime is being treated as an isolated mental health incident. Four men were hurt, with two still in hospital with injuries described as not life-threatening or life-changing. A 47-year-old woman's been arrested. With sport now, here's Uma Gharav.
6: Gianni Infantino is set to remain in his position as FIFA president, despite calls for him to stand down. He has released a statement apologising for his plans to sell off the World Cup. Following a meeting with FIFA senior officials in Morocco, he has also written a letter to council members saying he wants to restore confidence in the organisation. This comes after sources alleged that Infantino had promised Morocco they could host the 2030 World Cup final in return for their support. Now, we understand Real Madrid are confident that Arsenal target Vinicius Jr. will extend his stay in Spain. This comes after productive talks between player and club. Elsewhere, Newcastle's new head coach has been confirmed as Matthias Yeisler. The German, who takes over from Eddie Howe, is already with his new side in Spain as part of their pre-season training camp at La Manga. And Celtic have confirmed Martin O'Neill has undergone a minor procedure in hospital. The club says he should be released in the coming days.
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1: Now, a letter signed by more than 120 MPs and peers has been delivered to the Chancellor, John Healey, asking him to fix the student loan system to help millions of graduates. So, could we be about to see significant changes to student loans, and what could that look like? I've been discussing that tonight with Nick Hillman, Director of the Higher Education Policy Institute. He's a former Conservative special advisor who helped introduce higher university to tuition fees, and Mary Downer, money reporter at The Times and Sunday Times, who led The Sunday Times End the Graduate Rip-Off campaign for fairer student loans. And I began by asking Mary to explain the renewed pressure facing the Chancellor, John Healey.
11: The new government and new Chancellor are facing renewed pressure, which the previous government was also under, to reform these Plan 2 student loans. The renewal really began last November when Rachel Reeves announced that the repayment threshold above which graduates repay 9% of their income was going to be frozen for 3 years. Now, the reason that that caused some controversy is because when these loans were introduced in 2012, it was under the premise that the repayment threshold would increase in line with earnings to avoid fiscal drag and to avoid graduates repaying more than they can afford or sooner than they can afford. So by introducing this new freeze, everyone started looking at the loans again. We at the Sunday Times started our End the Graduate Rip-Off campaign, and a very good campaign group, Rethink Repayment, have also been doing a lot of work on this, and they have now coordinated a letter with 121 signatories to John Healey tomorrow.
1: Nick, it does now sound as though there is cross-party pressure for things to change. Do you think that it is something that needs to be looked at again now?
12: I'm actually suspicious that there will be major change. I mean, we've had, for the whole of the last 2 years, Labour ministers criticising the system over which they're presiding, but they've dodged all sorts of opportunities to make changes to it, including a major white paper on all post-16 education and skills that came out at the end of last year. And the reason they keep dodging it is it is very, very expensive to do. I mean, the Rethink Repayment proposals, the Institute for Fiscal Studies suggested they would cost something like £10 billion per cohort, so per each year worth of students. And there's something like 10 cohorts of students on the current student loan system. And so I'm sceptical there will be significant major change, even though even though life as a young professional is clearly tougher at the moment than it has been for earlier generations.
1: Well, just before we talk a bit more about the system, Mary, we have had signals, haven't we, in particular from Lucy Powell, the new Education Secretary, that she wants to look at this. What sort of indications are you getting about whether the government is having a rethink and what it might do?
11: Yeah, so as Nick rightly points out, there have been lots of opportunities in the past to act on this system and to reform it. Lucy Powell, in February of this year, when she wasn't in cabinet, she described the loans as egregious. She said that the interest rates were egregious and it was ripping off young people, including her own son, I think she said. Obviously, it's much easier to say that when you're not in cabinet. But last week, now that she is our new education secretary, she doubled down and she said, I stand by it. It is still egregious and it's at the top of my in tray. Whether that materialises into actual change is yet to be seen. But I think that it signals that it is still at the top of their mind. And I think that the noise is just getting louder and louder. And in previous years, yes, there's always been a knowledge of the terms of these loans, but the people with these loans are now getting older. With each year, they're trying to progress in their career, they're trying to start a family, they're trying to buy a house, and I don't think that's a noise that's going to go away for this government or any future one.
1: Nick, as somebody who was involved as an advisor at the time that these tuition fees were introduced, do you accept that we do now have this situation, don't we, whereby students have to pay very high interest? It is compound interest, although there was a move to limit the rate of interest for one particular tier of students. But for so many students, they have left university with £30,000, £40,000, £50,000 worth of debt. And even those who are managing to get halfway decent jobs are finding that they're not even beginning to reduce the amount that they owe.
12: Yes, I do have a lot of sympathy for that. And that's why actually the previous government, as in the Conservative government, not the Starmer government, abolished that real rate of interest for new students who go to university now. But interestingly, the Labour government in Wales did not do that because there are elements of the Labour Party that prefer the system where there's high interest rates because high interest rates hit high earners. And the difficulty the Labour Party has is that the old system was more progressive than the new system. And as I said before, any significant change will cost a large sum of money. There are lots of ways to help young professionals. Changing student loans, you know, could be one, but there are other things one could do, like improving the housing market, making childcare more affordable, improving the state of the labour market. So I think student loans have become this sort of lightning rod for a set of wider societal problems.
1: Just before I go back to Mary on that, do you accept that the way the system works actually makes it so difficult that, I mean, we know that actually a huge proportion of students never get anywhere near paying off their loans, and that the fact that they've got that debt hanging over them makes it much harder for them to even consider getting on the property ladder?
12: Oh, I completely understand that argument. But remember, these debts are not like any other sort of debts. You don't pay them back, as you say, if you don't earn a good salary, and therefore the taxpayer picks up the tab at the end. And the reason I think it's important, although I'm sometimes like a lone voice defending some of the rudiments of the system, the reason I think it's really important that people understand that is, of course, there are people who will be getting their A-level results in just a few days' time who might listen to conversations like this and be put off from going to higher education. But actually, most people who go to higher education have the time of their lives. Most people who go to higher education end up in better paid work afterwards than they otherwise would have done. They're much less likely to be unemployed. They have better health. I could go on and on and on about all the advantages of higher education. And I think at this point in the year, it's absolutely crucial that we don't send overly negative messages about the transformative power of higher education.
1: Well, Mary, what about that point? Because is there much evidence that the student loan system and the scale of debts that people will be leaving university with is putting students off, particularly at a time when we know there is renewed questions, aren't there, over graduate jobs with the development of artificial intelligence and so on?
11: Yeah, I think it's definitely a really important point that I completely agree with Nick on. This is not a question of the value of higher education. It's an amazing, amazing opportunity and people shouldn't be put off by the cost. But I think the question is why our generation in particular have been stumped with this cost. I mean, we've had so many generations, most of the cabinet probably went to university and they didn't have to pay that cost and they reaped the rewards and they've had the lifelong earning premium and the obligation to pay it hasn't been solely on the individual. Earlier this year, the Treasury Select Committee did an inquiry into these loans and a big point that they were discussing was the fact that when these loan terms were introduced in 2012, the intention was that the cost is still split 50-50 between the taxpayer and the individual. We're now at a point where I think it was the IFS said that in some cohorts, it's up to 90% on the individual. In fact, in one cohort, the government is projected to make a profit on the loans. They're expected to receive more than they handed out. So I do think it's a question that the individual should be put off by the cost that they're going to pay, because as Nick points out, it's not something that you're obliged to pay. But I think it's really a question of how we as a society value our young people and our graduates and the contributions they're going to make to society, both economically and also how they feel valued by their communities and that the work that they're doing is valued, the taxes they're paying are fair in proportion to everyone else.
1: Nick, that is something that the government is clearly going to have to grapple with, isn't it? If, as Lucy Powell seems to indicate, they do want to look at this again, because we know that, I mean, universities themselves are saying that they're strapped for cash. If the students are not paying for the higher education that they receive via their loans, then that has to come from somewhere else. And presumably that is general taxation. And we know there are so many other demands on the nation's finances.
12: Well, I think everything you say is exactly right. And as someone who has worked in Whitehall, I suspect those civil servants in the Department for Education would have been tearing their hair out when they read that Lucy Powell had said to the media she was going to tackle this problem, because it is a very expensive problem to tackle. And we have a Chancellor of the Exchequer who we suspect will put defence very high, higher up his list of priorities. And of course, when there's cost of living pressures and all sorts of other things that he wants to relieve. And so I suspect that young professionals have a very good case to make, but that they are not yet at the top of the Chancellor's list. And if the Rethink Repayment campaign and others want to be at the top of their list, I would urge them to do something I don't think they've really done today yet, which is to explain what they think should happen so that the Chancellor can find the money to tackle this problem. What programme should be cut or what taxes should be increased to fund the changes they want? Because we're not as rich as a country as we would all like us to be. And that is the brutal truth.
1: Mary, there is also at the same time as the pressure on this, the government talking a lot more about vocational training, talking about the importance of apprenticeships. Is there an indication now that young people might look at the cost of going to university despite all the amazing benefits, which Nick has explained so clearly, and think that, well, perhaps if they can get a vocational education and if they can get an apprenticeship, something that will actually pay them while they're learning, that that becomes perhaps even more attractive, particularly at a time when the government's saying that's something that should be valued more?
11: Yeah, absolutely. And I think that for many 18-year-olds, that is the most attractive route at the moment from what I've been hearing, because you're being paid, especially for the degree apprenticeships, you come out with a degree, but you're being paid while you're achieving it. The issue is that there's very few of those opportunities available. I think they're probably more competitive than most universities. So it really becomes a case of providing pathways for every child. Yes, university might be the best choice for some people, but it also might not be. And I think if everyone is able to make the decision that is best for them, then that's where we'll really be doing the best for our 18-year-olds. Because it's not a case of university as a one-size-fits-all. Not all universities are the same, not all courses are the same, and not all teenagers are the same. So it's really a matter of actually providing those pathways rather than saying, oh, well, you can do this or you can do that, when university is the option that is pushed on most 18-year-olds.
1: Nick, just finally, the new Prime Minister was at Cambridge himself. We know that, again, most of the cabinet had university educations. Do you think, though, they should look at this whole funding model, just perhaps change it into something like a graduate tax, which is the other idea that's been knocked around?
12: Well, I do actually hope they're happy to be publishing a report on what a graduate tax might look like in coming months. I personally don't support a graduate tax because I don't really trust the Treasury enough to give the money to where it should be going, universities. I suspect the Treasury would snaffle that money and spend it on something else before it reached universities. And I also like the idea that our universities, being proud autonomous institutions, not entirely reliant on taxpayers. But there are people who have advocated for a graduate tax. I'm not sure it would relieve the campaigning pressure the government is under, because if you call it a tax or if you call it a loan, it's the same people paying, and it's still coming out of their salary at source. I mean, to be fair to Andy Burnham, I think because he's been mayor of Greater Manchester and I was on the board of the University of Manchester for 9 years, he has a very good understanding of the civic role and the regenerative role the universities can play in towns and cities up and down this country. And we mustn't just think of universities as organisations that are funded by student loans. They're also very important civic anchors that can help lead to levelling up, regeneration, whatever you want to call it, up and down the UK.
1: Well, that was Nick Hillman, Director of Higher Education Policy Institute. He's a former Conservative Special Advisor who helped introduce higher university tuition fees. And Mary Downer, money reporter at The Times and Sunday Times, who led the Sunday Times End the Graduate Rip-Off campaign for fairer student loans. Do stay with us here on Times Radio. Coming up, we are going to find out what happened when that SpaceX rocket crashed into the moon. 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
1: Now, a stray piece of a SpaceX rocket has crashed into the moon at more than 5,000 miles an hour after hurtling through space for more than 18 months. Although NASA insists the crash posed no danger to Earth, but there have been warnings over the build-up of space debris, which could have implications for future missions. Well, we can speak now to Lauren Worley, former NASA press secretary. Good evening to you, Lauren.
15: Good evening to you, Carol. It's a pleasure to be back again so soon with good news.
1: Well, it's great to have you with us. When we were talking at this time last night, you were very excited about the prospect of this crash because you thought that there was a lot that we could learn from it. Just tell us, I mean, what you make of the crash and what we have learned.
15: Well, it's rare that people can say a crash is exciting and a happy event, which we can say that about this today because no one was injured and no one was hurt with this crash of the upper stage of a SpaceX rocket crashing into the moon. Now, what happened is usually this part of the rocket would fall back to Earth and burn up in Earth's atmosphere, be traveling so fast it would burn up in the atmosphere before it even come close to the ground. But because this particular rocket was launching to the moon, the fuel simply ran out and due to gravitational forces ended up crashing into the moon today. So all scientists who study all of this around the world, there's the scientists who care about the implications from a human exploration point of view and the scientists who are studying our moon to better understand it. We didn't get to see a whole bunch from Earth, but our lunar reconnaissance orbiter and a South Korean observatory is going to hopefully reveal a little bit more than just the minor dust plume that blew up today.
1: So are we going to be able to actually see any pictures of this? Because I'm looking at one account that suggests that none of the other particular satellites were actually in the right place at the right moment.
15: Right. You know, you would think you could just, you know, like a TV truck or your mobile radio station, Carol, move it into position here. But unfortunately, it takes a little bit more with the physics to make that happen.
1: They missed the story, you mean, Lauren?
15: Yeah, I mean, you would have thought, Carol, they would have been straight on this. But, you know, this rocket was about the size of a school bus, about the height of a five-story building. So the impact itself is going to make about a 60-foot-wide crater. Now, unfortunately, our moon gets pummeled by meteorites, space debris, and anything else floating around in the solar system all the time. And so it will be a little tricky for scientists to immediately identify the crater. They know it will be near the Einstein and Bell crater, so they have that going for them. But as you mentioned, a lot of our orbiting observatories, they're near the moon, weren't able to capture much from it. And the truth is, a lot of people on Earth with their own telescopes were barely able to capture anything either.
1: So we now know that there's just a crater there. Is that going to be something that can be studied, or is that just going to be just one of many craters that are, frankly, all over the surface of the moon?
15: Well, both. Maybe they'll name it after us, Carol. You know, there is a plan to always name craters after distinguished people. But I think what's probably most important is understanding how big the debris pieces would be from this. Now, the moon has an insanely small atmosphere. Some people would even say it has no atmosphere. That atmosphere is so small. So it couldn't slow down the rocket. That also means that when the rocket crashed, it pretty much crashed with a cloud of dust and not splintered into millions and millions of pieces. This is important because this is what, Carol, what we've been talking about in terms of how bad is space debris. Something the size of a 1-centimeter bolt could absolutely punch a hole in a spacecraft. A millimeter-sized paint flick could crack a window of a human vehicle in space. And anything that would be larger than 10 centimeters would absolutely end a mission. So that's why NASA is actually tracking more than 30,000 pieces of space debris now that could possibly injure the International Space Station or when we send our vehicles, our Artemis mission, back to the moon in a year or possibly longer. So this is really important to the health and safety of astronauts, but it's also important for us as we continue to learn about our moon. Amazingly, even though we look at it all the time and it's been there through all cultures, there's still a lot we have to learn.
1: And you talked there about that issue of space debris, and it does seem as though this crash will have thrown up a huge plume of pieces of various size. I'm interested you say that actually NASA tracks some of this, but I mean, surely there's an awful lot of stuff up there that you don't know about.
15: Well, that's exactly right. And it depends on the size of what we're tracking. So in the U.S., it's actually a military force that tracks anything that's relatively large. Anything that's smaller than that is tracked by our Near Earth Object Laboratory that's out of the Jet Propulsion Laboratory in California. When I was the NASA press secretary, we actually quintupled the budget for asteroid detection. And why did we do that? We've all heard about events where meteors hit the Earth. That's how they become a meteorite and damage the Earth. And of course, we know all about the most catastrophic one, which ended the era of the dinosaurs. And so we're always constantly looking for that, first and foremost, in terms of safety and health of people here on Earth, but then also the safety of our astronauts who are living and working every day on the International Space Station and the impact to all the satellites and other observatories we have up there. As you know, Carol, we live and breathe by these devices, all of which are attached to satellites in space. And so that could also have catastrophic effects to our ability to communicate on Earth if debris got problematic.
1: Lauren Woolley, former NASA press secretary. Really good to talk to you again. Thanks so much for coming back.
15: Thanks again, Carol.
1: Now, do stay with us here on Times Radio. Coming up after midnight, I'm going to be joined by our midnight guest tonight, Benedict Spence. And let me just tell you of a couple of the highlights on Times Radio tomorrow. On Breakfast with Kate McCann and Stig Abel, they will be talking to the Health Secretary, Yvette Cooper. Their guests will also include the former Justice Secretary, Alex Chalk. Ed Vey is in for Hugo Rifkin, and amongst his guests will be the broadcaster and former MP Giles Brandreth. And on the Times at One with Sebastian Payne, he'll be speaking to Ben Houchen, Mayor of Tees Valley. But don't go anywhere, and we've got lots more to come in our midnight hour. Stay with us for that here on Times Radio.
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1: It's midnight. I'm Carol Walker on Times Radio. A very good morning to you. A former neo-Nazi who carried out a campaign of anti-Semitic abuse against a Jewish MP has stood down as a Conservative Council candidate. Iran says it has reached an agreement with Oman on a route for shipping through the Strait of Hormuz. And my guest throughout our midnight hour will be the broadcaster Benedict Spence. All that and more coming up after the latest news from Amante Falkenstein.
3: Thanks, Carol. Backlash has caused a Conservative candidate with previous convictions for anti-Semitic abuse to withdraw from next May's council elections in Somerset. Joshua Bonehill Payne will instead advise the party on radicalisation, something Reform UK says beggars belief, and Labour's Baroness Berger has called an insult. Kemi Badenoch had defended her candidate, insisting he'd only be responsible for parking and sorting out bins. But earlier, the Board of Deputies of British Jews refused an invitation from the party leader to meet the now former candidate. Its president is Phil Rosenberg.
17: There's absolutely room for repentance and rehabilitation. And I think it's important that some of the things we're hearing about what he's doing are encouraging. But there's a difference between that rehabilitation and then giving that person a mandate as the representative of a major political party, whilst, you know, the victims are still in many ways suffering the consequences of those actions that were not just one action, but actions over a sustained period of time.
3: The University of Cambridge professor at the centre of a plagiarism row has resigned with immediate effect. Earlier, the university said it had launched an investigation into Jason Arday following new information about his academic qualifications and honorary appointments. The academics admitted errors in his work, but has insisted he's not a liar. Foreign Secretary Ed Miliband's been in talks with his US counterpart Marco Rubio. The US Secretary of State told Mr. Miliband that Europe must play a greater role in its own security and increase defence spending. Ed Miliband's been a longtime critic of President Trump, calling him a racist and a misogynist with authoritarian tendencies in the past. Times Radio spoke to Fred Flights, who was former Chief of National Security Council during Trump's first term. He doesn't think past comments will have any effect on the US leader.
18: This type of rhetoric was so common in the British media, among British academics, among British pundits. It's hard to find someone of the liberal establishment who did not say something pretty nasty about Trump when he was out of office. The US and the UK have an important relationship. We need to move beyond this, and I give Miliband credit for not commenting on this and moving on.
3: Ukraine's president says Moscow wants to significantly ramp up production of ballistic missiles. Volodymyr Zelensky has been stressing the point to the UK's new defence secretary, Wes Streeting, as the pair met in Kyiv earlier. Ukraine's been dealing with defensive shortages. And the head of FIFA has said sorry for mistakes over a plan to sell shares in the World Cup. The World Football Governing Body has put out a letter admitting errors, signed by both Gianni Infantino and Secretary General Matthias Grafstrom. It's the first public apology since announcing and then rowing back on the potential investment scheme. FIFA's management board held a meeting today, which Times Radio's football correspondent Ben Jacobs has been following.
19: Discussions centred around the need for improved processes following that withdrawn proposal. And FIFA also have reiterated in a statement that they, quote, will not tolerate any attacks on its integrity and take all necessary measures to defend its reputation.
3: For a roundup of the news on demand, subscribe to the Times Radio News Briefing on any podcast platform.
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1: A very good morning to you and welcome to our Midnight Hour. A former neo-Nazi who carried out a campaign of anti-Semitic abuse against a Jewish MP has stood down as a Conservative Council candidate. Kemi Badenoch had defended the decision to select him. Several left-wing councils have launched a coordinated effort to defy new rules on single-sex spaces. Gianni Infantino is refusing to resign as FIFA president, but has apologised for mistakes in his plan to sell off stakes in the World Cup. And in tonight's View From Here, we're going to hear about the crisis facing many farmers as the drought causes drastically reduced crop yields and rising prices. Well, with me throughout our Midnight Hour, political commentator Benedict Spence. Benedict, a very good morning to you.
20: Good morning, Carol. How are you?
1: Very well. Great to have your company. What's your big thought tonight, Benedict?
20: I mean, I'm curious about the move by several councils to try and oppose changes or, you know, reinforcement of rules around single-sex spaces, especially toilets, because increasingly we are hearing from councils, and we've had this as well with migration, an increasingly sort of militant stance from a lot of them. And I think it's going to end up being a real test of the authority of central government. It's a curious thing to be happening at the exact moment, of course, that Andy Burnham is discussing more devolution and the more handing powers out to regional and local authorities. I think that this is going to be something that could cause them a lot of problems. For the time being, it's a particularly popular centre-left position to hold on things like immigration and maybe to a degree trans rights. But what happens when it stops being that and it starts harming the government's authority? I think it's one to watch.
1: Yeah, that's a fascinating thought on that. And we'll talk a bit more about that challenge to the EHCR guidance. But let's start with the news that a former neo-Nazi who carried out a campaign of anti-Semitic abuse against a Jewish MP has stood down as a Conservative Council candidate. Joshua Bonehill Payne was convicted and jailed in 2016 after being found guilty of racially aggravated harassment against the former Labour MP, now peer, Luciana Berger. Kemi Badenoch had defended her decision to allow him to stand, but Bonehill Payne announced that he'd withdrawn himself from selection, saying that his experience will be better served advising Kemi Badenoch in her ongoing mission to combat the anti-Semitism and extremism. Speaking to Times Radio this morning, the Tory Cabinet Minister Michael Gove told Times Radio people can change.
21: This individual who committed some terrible, terrible crimes has not just repented, not just served his time and acknowledged his fault, but is now working to stop other young people going down the path that he went down. I think that the importance of contrition, forgiveness, rehabilitation and repentance is absolutely critical.
1: Michael Gove, and that was one of the reasons that Kemi Badenoch gave for her decision to stand by him. But Danny Stone, chief executive of the Anti-Semitism Policy Trust, told me his response to this.
22: This whole saga has underlined, I think for me, some issues about due diligence, some issues about transparency. You have Michael Gove on a clip just now talking as if he knew Bonehill Payne, and indeed the Conservative leader Kemi Badenoch earlier in the week doing the same. I was in court with Baroness Berger on the day that Bonehill Payne was sentenced. The anti-Semitism that he espoused was some of the worst I've ever seen. The impact on her was significant, and it is a great shame that the Conservative Party didn't engage with her at an earlier stage, and indeed the other victims of his behaviours, including the police officer that he assaulted.
1: Well, that was Danny Stone of the Anti-Semitism Policy Trust speaking to me earlier. Benedict, I mean, it is interesting, isn't it, that after a huge row about this, it was the decision, indeed, of Joshua Bonehill Payne himself to stand down while Kemi Badenoch was standing her ground.
20: It's a tricky one, this, actually, because we should you know, in a society such as ours, we should actually be very pro the idea of rehabilitation and of people who are rehabilitated being given more chances, not just to re-enter society, but also to help improve it where once they may have helped to damage it. And in this instance, this individual seems to be somebody who has absolutely fulfilled that criteria, being somebody who is accredited by the Home Office and others in actually combating anti-Semitism. That said, two things. I think the particularly sort of targeted nature of some of his abuse in the past, I think, doesn't sit particularly well. And of course, the example there of Luciana Berger, who was hounded out of politics to a degree as a result of anti-Semitism, I think sort of looms large in the mind. I also think that anti-Semitism in particular, even before the last couple of years, was just seen as something of a prejudice too far, if that could even sound, it, you know, it is sort of the nadir of things you could possibly plumb in terms of if you were going to be a bigot, A. And the response from a lot of Jewish groups and individuals, B, has been one, it would appear, of not wishing to engage with this person, not wishing to hear his side of the story. And as I said, whilst we all can sort of like and aspire to the idea of rehabilitation and forgiveness, you could also, I think, forgive a lot of Jewish people in this country from being frankly pretty exasperated from having to deal with the sheer volume of anti-Semitism that they have to encounter every day, increasingly so. So you can understand why maybe they wouldn't be so inclined to be forgiving about this. Now, I actually think that he's made the right decision in deciding not to stand for public office and instead focus on his message of trying to oppose anti-Semitism and trying to influence people who might be led down a similar path as to one that he was. I think he can probably achieve a great deal of good in that position rather than being a local councillor or an elected official. I don't think it necessarily has to go any further than this. It's an unfortunate thing because of the nature of the crimes that he once committed. We would all like to live in a perfect society where anybody can be rehabilitated, but I think anybody who's sensible would look at this and say, if this man is indeed, as is said, somebody who is working in communities to halt this kind of thing, wouldn't it be better off letting him continue to do that rather than go off at a different tangent?
1: So he's not going to be a candidate anymore, but apparently Joshua Bonehill Payne is now going to carry on in his role with the Conservative Party's Culture and Integration Commission, and he's going to focus on advising how to prevent young men from being radicalised. But Luciana Berger, she's now Baroness Berger, has described even that appointment as an insult. And I mean, do you think the problem is that once you've got somebody who did have some pretty vile views and was given a prison sentence, that it is right for someone to be given that position, a position like that back?
20: Again, it's tricky because rehabilitation and the ideal of rehabilitation necessarily means people who have done and believed dreadful things being rehabilitated. And so at least in principle, we have to believe that those kinds of people can be welcomed back into society and can be given roles of responsibility. And I think we need to think very carefully about this because I entirely understand the fears from many members of the Jewish community in the UK, and especially the fears of Luciana Berger, who specifically has been a victim in this situation. I can understand the apprehension, frankly, the anger from some of them. But at the same time, you know, if it is going to be a society where we accept on principle that anybody who wishes to be reformed and wishes to repent can do so, you can't really have carve-outs. Now, you can certainly have certain crimes where, say, it's too reprehensible for them to be released from prison, even if they change their way, murder, that sort of thing, fine. But actually, if we have a system that says what we seek as part of our justice system is to return these people back into society as better people than the ones that left it and who can actually undo some of the damage that they caused, there are going to be certain circumstances like this. I mean, you know, it would be the same, for instance, if this person was had formerly been a militant Islamist and was turning around saying, actually, no, I've repented that kind of extremism and I want to do the same. Would they be met with the same sort of hostility as somebody who was a white nationalist? I don't know the answer to that, but the point is, if that is the end goal of our society, sometimes you have to swallow your pride and say, all right, give him a go.
1: Yeah, and rehabilitation really does have to be an important part of what happens to people who are convicted of crimes. And of course, part of the tragedy of our justice system that many people just simply don't get the help with that. Dominic got in touch. He says, I seem to remember a politician called John Profumo involved in the most serious scandal of the 1960s. He quickly removed himself from public life, led a life of humility and self-denial, helping a charity, becoming actively involved in fundraising, raising millions to help relieve poverty by using his political networking skills. And he was awarded a CBE and honoured by Margaret Thatcher. He says, Dominic, our listener, says, redemption and re-entry into public life really is possible eventually, but you've got to work hard at it. It is an important point. Just one other issue on this, Benedict. Do you think Kemi Badenoch mishandled this? Because she did make the point not only that she was standing by Joshua Bonehill Payne before he himself decided to stand down as a candidate, because she believed that he did deserve a second chance. But she then said, oh, well, he's only going to standing to be a councillor and he'll only have responsibility for things like sorting out bin collections. I just wonder whether that rather undermined her previous point. It also is rather insulting to an awful lot of councillors around the country.
20: Yeah, it is. And also, we have to remember here, whilst there are some people who want to become councillors because genuinely they just want to help out at the local level, there are also people who wish to become councillors because they see it as a stepping stone towards becoming an MP. Now, I don't know if this is the case in this instance, but, you know, I think it is a little silly to be flippant about it and saying, oh, well, he's only standing to be a councillor, because we all know many people, especially in the Conservative Party, are very ambitious and only become councillors of places that they don't necessarily live in order to become MPs. It's a tried and tested approach, one that she would know all about, given the number of backbenchers of hers that have followed that same route. But when it comes to the question of has she sort of messed up in terms of supporting his candidacy, again, ultimately, if we do believe, and Kemi Badenoch certainly seems to believe in it, that our criminal justice system can rehabilitate people and give them second chances, then that will include people like this. And she will know him better than actually the ordinary observer or member of the public who has never met this person. And you would hope also that he would have gone through a fair amount of vetting by the Conservative Party, although, of course, history doesn't always bear that out with the Conservative Party. But one would hope that given the sensitivity of this nature, that she would have been aware of his character and his record. So whilst there are a lot of people saying it's a disgrace and she's undone a lot of goodwill with the Jewish community, I'm not sure that that's fair. Obviously, as I've said, I don't think his role in life is best suited by being a councillor. Apparently, he's doing great work in other roles as it is. But I think taking a principled stance and saying, look, actually, I do believe that people can be rehabilitated and I would like to help those people if they would like to help themselves, I don't think that's necessarily a bad thing at all.
1: Benedict, many thanks for that. Do stay with us. Lots more to discuss. You're listening to Carol Walker on Times Radio.
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1: Now, the Times has reported that some left-wing councils have launched a coordinated effort to defy rules on single-sex spaces, with some refusing to force staff to run services on the basis of biological sex. The Equality and Human Rights Commission's updated code of practice came into force on Wednesday, implementing last year's Supreme Court ruling that access to single-sex spaces should be based on a person's biological sex. The chair of the EHRC, Dr. Mary Ann Stevenson, told Times Radio what could happen to councils that refuse to comply.
6: I think there is potentially a degree of performativity in some of those motions, that actually once they talk to the legal department, they will realise that they are obliged to follow the law. We have enforcement powers. We have powers to take action. We have powers to take legal action. We also have powers to work with organisations to make sure they understand what the law requires of them. But also, it won't just be us that councils need to think about, because they will also, if they're breaking the law, if they are discriminating, they will be liable to cases brought by, you know, individual members of the public who use their services.
1: Well, I've been speaking on the programme tonight to Jerry Scott, assistant political editor of The Times, who told me more about her story.
9: What we've seen is six London boroughs joined together today to write a letter to the government to talk about how unworkable they think this new guidance from the EHRC is. They say that they want to keep their services inclusive and that they won't force their staff to police services based on biological sex. But of course, that does mean that they may fall foul of the law, because we should be really clear, this guidance doesn't change the law. The law was decided when the Supreme Court made that judgment last year. And it does mean that they might open themselves up to legal battles, some of which we understand have already started.
1: Jerry Scott there. Well, you were talking about this at the top of the hour, Benedict. I mean, that is an important point, isn't it? The challenges to specifically the guidance, but the guidance is basically based on the Supreme Court ruling. I mean, the last thing, as I was discussing with Jerry, that the new Labour government wants under Andy Burnham is to have another big row over single-sex spaces, the rights of trans people and so on.
20: Yes, it doesn't want to have this row. It especially doesn't have this row given that it's a position that is, we have to be honest here, actually a relatively niche political position. Whereas the majority of the public are actually, I think, pretty forthright on their views of what constitutes a woman, and it's broadly in line with the Supreme Court. With the response to this finding, you know, you had it from a series of trans organisations and their allies. One word that stood out for me was that this guidance was unworkable. That's not true. It's clearly not unworkable, because this has been the norm throughout much of human history where we have had segregated spaces. It's very obvious what it is people are talking about when they're talking about biological sex, and it's pretty easy to adhere to it, even if you don't necessarily feel comfortable within that sex. One of the wonderful aspects of modern society is that we've also got these things called disabled laboratories as well, which are excellent options for people who are, you know, have difficulties in terms of mobility and require a bit of dignity. Now, obviously, trans people don't necessarily want to be referred to as disabled, but that's not the point. There is a separate space that means that they do not actually have to break the law by going into the sex, into the space that they are not allowed to go to, but can also, you know, not go into the one that makes them feel particularly uncomfortable. There is an excellent third way around this. And when you get local councils on top of that deciding to go with that same unworkable language and say that they're not prepared to go along with it, as you say, does Andy Burnham want to have, does he want this sort of fight to be on his hands, where having made a relatively good start by coming out with a lot of things that the average person thinks is pretty commonsensical on things like assisted dying, say, or even mundane things like how it is that companies handle your CVs. He's been pretty good at coming out with lines on this that most people sort of sit there and go, oh yeah, I quite like that. Does he really want to see a situation where you've got all of these councils going two-footed in on this ideological thing on gender identity when the majority of the public don't care, frankly, and when they are forced to care, come down pretty firmly on the side of what the Supreme Court has already established?
1: And as you were saying earlier, I mean, the point is you've got Labour councils involved in this, and indeed, I mean, they're not alone, are they? There are a few left-wing Labour MPs who also think that the not just the Supreme Court ruling, but the way that the Equality and Human Rights Commission has interpreted this and the guidelines is unfairly harsh on trans people. So this does have the mileage, doesn't it, to go quite a bit further, especially if these councils do decide to defy the ruling, and if that then ends up in court with people unhappy at what they're doing.
20: It does have the potential mileage, and it's why it's very important, I think, that Andy Burnham, especially if these are Labour councils,

0: on the trans side of the argument, and impacts a very large number of people, 51-ish% of the population, on, in particular, the female spaces side of the argument. So why it is that that you have politicians at the local and national level deciding that this is the great civil rights issue of their time, I honestly, they would be better able to explain it than me, because I don't see politically why this is sensible. I don't really see the great injustice that's been done to these people. It's not like they're being excluded from bathrooms altogether. Then they might have a case. But no, they're just being told you have to use one rather than the other. Honestly, most people will be sat there and going, there are much bigger problems at play here. Can you just fix my potholes? Can you fix my bin collections? Why are you making a big deal out of this?
1: Mark's got in touch. He says, I thought Labour protected minorities, but if they don't step in now, I'm not sure what they stand for. Let's turn to another of the stories that's been breaking since we came on air tonight. The president of FIFA has refused to resign, but he has issued an apology following a meeting with executives in Rabat in Morocco. Writing to FIFA council members, Gianni Infantino said he wants to restore confidence in the organisation and acknowledges that mistakes were made. I talked about all of this with Ben Jacobs, TalkSport's football correspondent, who told me what happened at tonight's meeting.
2: The meeting today was attended by Graf Strom and also several members of the FIFA Management Board, and discussions centred around the need for improved processes following that withdrawn proposal for FIFA Forward Enterprise. And FIFA also have reiterated this evening in a statement that they, quote, will not tolerate any attacks on its integrity and take all necessary measures to defend its reputation. Sources close to the Moroccan Federation had told myself, and originally the Times' Martin Ziegler, that the World Cup final had effectively verbally been offered to Casablanca over Spain, and yet FIFA issued a statement later in the evening saying that that was not the case. So this is being billed as a constructive meeting by those within FIFA, even though those outside had said it was crisis talks. And Gianni Infantino has come out of it feeling stronger and vowing to fight on.
1: Ben Jacobs, TalkSport's football correspondent. Well, I better take another crisis meeting. And Gianni Infantino emerged literally smiling. He was spotted at a women's football match earlier on today.
0: He was. And I mean, I don't think that he is going to go of his own volition. I mean, there's far too much money to be made still, as much as anything else. I mean, I said last time I was on your programme that I thought the FA should just pull out of FIFA, that they should just say, listen, we're going to boycott the World Cup, and that actually all you'd need is a couple of European countries to do the same, and the whole house of cards would come tumbling down. This pressure that is being placed on Gianni Infantino is happening first and foremost because European football associations in UEFA have come out and said that actually what's going on is not acceptable and that they won't back it, or at least the majority of them are. They have not pressed the nuclear option yet and said, if he stays, we're pulling out permanently and we're going to set up our own separate thing. Because I think that they don't want to do that, because they might end up being legitimately the end of FIFA. We can argue about the pros and cons of that, given quite how rotten the organisation is. But they've not played that trump card yet, but it's still there. And I don't see Gianni Infantino surviving long term, simply because actually, if push came to shove, you wouldn't even need all the European countries, as I've said, to pull out. You'd just need a handful to say, listen, we're not doing this for as long as this guy's here and as long as this guy's associates are here. There are other people that can take over his mantle, far more capable people out there. So I think it's just a matter of time before he ends up going. I mean, the latest story is that he was offering the Moroccans Rabat as the next World Cup final venue in return for their support. I mean, that's pretty desperate, all things considered.
1: Yeah, I mean, it is extraordinary. Gianni Infantino has signed this letter, apologising, acknowledging mistakes were made. But, I mean, he wants to restore confidence in the organisation. But at the same time, he's essentially trying to... bribe would be too strong a word. But he's essentially trying to persuade Morocco to support him by saying, oh, you can have the World Cup. You can have the World Cup in Casablanca if you just support me. I mean, the idea that he's at the same time sincerely apologising and promising to restore the reputation

0: expectation. I mean, come on.
1: You're so diplomatic saying that bribe's too strong a word. This is FIFA. Bribe isn't a strong enough word, frankly.
0: Hang on. I'm going to have the lawyers jumping on us. Let's be careful here, Benedict.
1: Oh, that's what I'm saying. I've got to think of another category entirely. We've completely gone beyond the bounds of this. What else actually could you call this situation where you're basically turning around to, let's be clear here, one of the three countries that is supposed to be hosting the World Cup, because Portugal and Spain might have something to do with this as well. And you're saying to the least developed of the three and the one with the worst infrastructure, don't worry, we'll go over the heads of the other two if you just back me. I mean, there's backroom dealings and then there's this. But this is why I say it's only going to end one way, and that is with Gianni Infantino ultimately stepping away. I understand why he's not going to go of his own volition, because he will feel that if you're simply brazen enough, you'll be able to sort of fight your way out of this situation. You know, politics is not particularly welcoming, even sporting politics, to people who just give up at the first opportunity. But I just don't see a way out of this for him. As much as anything else, right now, take that example into account. If you are Spain or Portugal, significantly bigger footballing nations than Morocco, and you've just seen all of this shadiness going on, what is your response going to be come the next World Cup? Are you going to be massively pro Gianni Infantino, or are you going to be prepared to rock the boat to the extent that he has to leave? I would have thought those two associations would be absolutely furious this evening.
0: Benedict Spence, many thanks for that. Do stay with us. We are going to have a recap of the papers in the morning. First, though, let's just catch up with the very latest news from Amante Falkenstein.
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3: Good morning. Joshua Bonehill Payne, who was once convicted of abusing former Labour MP Luciano Berger and a string of other offences, has announced he'll no longer be standing as a Conservative Council candidate. Tory party leader Kemi Badenoch's come under fire for offering him an advisory role instead. She's defended his selection, saying that he'd reformed and was working to tackle the hatred that he used to spout. The new Foreign Secretary has been pressed over his previous comments about Donald Trump and if they had any impact after he met America's Secretary of State in Washington, D.C. Ed Miliband has previously called President Donald Trump an idiot, a racist and a misogynist.
4: In fact, they didn't come up today. We had a very productive 90-minute conversation in which we talked about, yes, about Iran, but about how we can stand shoulder to shoulder with Ukraine against Russian aggression.
3: He's described the US and the UK as the closest of allies. The Foreign Secretary also thanked Marco Rubio for what he called a warm, productive meeting. Iran says it's agreed a shipping route with Oman in the Strait of Hormuz. A spokesman for the country's foreign ministry says the deal's in its final stages, but no further details have been given. They did warn that a deal doesn't necessarily mean safe navigation through the strait, since security is still impacted by the US blockade of Iran's ports. Malcolm Nance is a former US Navy intelligence officer. He spoke to Carol Walker about this earlier.
5: We should have taken the deal months ago. The shooting would have subsided. Merchant traffic would have picked up. Iran would be making money. The Gulf states would be making money. The global economy would not go into, threaten to go into recession. And we are being held hostage really by Donald Trump's temperament, and it's not particularly stable.
3: A University of Cambridge professor at the center of a plagiarism row has resigned, saying he doesn't want to live under a constant spotlight. Earlier, the university said it had launched an investigation following new information about Jason Arde's qualifications and appointments. When he was appointed, he was the youngest black professor in the university's history. More than 100 deaths have been linked to weight loss drugs in the UK. The regulator has also received 150,000 reports of adverse effects from taking GLP-1 drugs through the NHS, 15,000 of those categorised as serious. Eli Lilly, the pharmaceutical company behind Mounjaro, announced today that global sales have doubled in the past year. It's thought around 1.6 million people are on weight loss drugs in the UK. With the sport now, here's Uma Garaf.
6: Gianni Infantino is set to remain in his position as FIFA president, despite calls for him to stand down. He has released a statement apologising for his plans to sell off the World Cup. Following a meeting with FIFA senior officials in Morocco, he has also written a letter to council members saying he wants to restore confidence in the organisation. This comes after sources alleged that Infantino had promised Morocco they could host the 2030 World Cup final in return for their support. Now, we understand Real Madrid are confident that Arsenal target Vinicius Jr. will extend his stay in Spain. This comes after productive talks between player and club. Elsewhere, Newcastle's new head coach has been confirmed as Matthias Yeisler. The German, who takes over from Eddie Howe, is already with his new side in Spain as part of their pre-season training camp at La Manga. And Celtic have confirmed Martin O'Neill has undergone a minor procedure in hospital. The club says he should be released in the coming days.
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0: And I'm delighted to have the company of Benedict Spence for our midnight hour. Let's have a recap of the papers in the morning. The Times on its front page, a plagiarism row professor resigns from Cambridge. Decision comes as university launches an inquiry after fresh claims of dishonesty revealed by the Times. This is Jason Arday, the star professor who is now believed to have misrepresented his qualifications and may have fabricated his research, and that story is across many of the front pages in the mornings. In the morning, also on the front page of the Times, defiant councils pledge to ignore new rules on single-sex spaces, the story we've just been discussing. Grooming gang abusers set for early prison release. This despite the fact that Andy Burnham had said that those involved in grooming gangs offences would not be eligible for early release. And there's a very dramatic picture, Kyiv's missile defence plea. It shows a warehouse burning, engulfed in flames after a Russian missile strike. The Guardian, academic resigns amidst plagiarism accusations. Jason Arday was facing new investigation by Cambridge University. The picture is of two police officers with a person held on the ground, 4 injured in Covent Garden stabbing. Police arrest a woman suspected of the attack in central London. Police find explosives in a drone at Leipzig airport, also on the front page of The Guardian. The Telegraph, Cambridge professor quits after false claims. The Telegraph also has a big picture of Wes Streeting, the defence secretary, in Ukraine yesterday. But the story, crypto king fraudster linked to Wes Streeting donations. The Telegraph also tells us that apparently the national debt has risen above £3 trillion as Labour borrows £4,000 per second. The Daily Mail wades in on what it calls the scandal the left dismissed as racism. Plagiarism professor resigns as Cambridge investigate. Just hours after probe launched, Jason Arday quits, saying he needs time to heal. The Financial Times, China begins global tax hunt, reaching back decades as fiscal pressure grows. The Sun, West End stab rampage, woman held after 4 hurt in scissors attack. The Mirror claims an exclusive. The Prime Minister, Andy Burnham, has written for the paper saying that more than 150 new NHS mental health centres will open in a major boost for patients in A&E. Help is on the way, is the Mirror's headline. The Express, early release is a betrayal of hero police officer. The paper says the Metro, my lad still serving time after phone theft in 2005. This is a mother who says that inmates like her son are still spending time inside while others are being eligible for early release. And the Daily Star, land with no rain. It's Kent Eastwood. And there's a mock-up picture there of Clint Eastwood, some cattle roaming over dry, what looked like dry and arid plains, but apparently this is dry grass in Kent. Benedict, let's start with that story about the plagiarism row. The Times recently revealed fresh evidence that large parts of his research were fabricated and contained impossible evidence. And Jason Arde has now resigned. What do you make of this story?
1: I mean, Jason Arde as an individual appears to have been somebody who is at the centre of an awful lot of fabrications. I was listening to somebody on a different radio station early who was doing a sort of a litany of the rundown of all the things that he claimed to have done. And I was just sort of slightly taken aback at the fact that nobody had actually spotted earlier on that maybe he might not have been entirely truthful or forthcoming about some of these things. They were just increasingly ludicrous, some of the claims that he was making, all the way from having appeared on a television show that ran before he was old enough to have been on it, to have played semi-professional football, to have run however many marathons it was that he'd run, or indeed the fact that he may have had brain surgery or whatever it was 2 weeks before doing his PhD. You know, there was just a sheer sway of the things that you were just sat there going, surely at some point somebody must have picked up on this and gone, this doesn't make a lot of sense. And eventually they have, but far too late, as it turns out. But beyond that, I don't want to comment on this so much because I obviously don't know so much about his personal circumstances. But why it is of interest, I think, is that this is actually just the tip of the iceberg. In the United States in particular, there have been increasing rumblings about the sheer number of people in academia whose credentials, it would appear, are based largely on plagiarism, increasingly on AI, and about the lack of original research that has been coming out of an awful lot of university departments. I suspect if you scratch under the surface, there's going to have been a lot of that going on in the UK as well. That could potentially, if this particular instance, which is very high profile, if even a tenth of this person's activities, or lack of them, were to be replicated at other universities, say, you could have an awful lot of people in quite a sticky situation. And this is, I'm afraid, going to come back to the heart of it, which is how much academia that we are currently propping up in this country is worth its salt and how much of it is just fabricated.
0: Yeah, I mean, the Times reports that he's accused of exaggerating his sporting and fundraising achievements, including claims he ran 300 miles in 3 days, raised more than £5 million for charity, installed pumps for water aid. But it does appear that what finally persuaded Cambridge to launch an investigation was this evidence submitted by the Times about some of the evidence that, or supposed evidence that he had included in his research. I'm just quite interested in the coverage on all of this, with the Mail in particular really trying to get into the cultural and political rows on all of this. Scandal, the left dismissed as racism. Plagiarism, professor resigns as Cambridge investigates. The Mail there trying to make it as part of the culture wars. What do you think of the significance of this particular case?
1: I mean, in terms of it being an element of the culture wars, it is interesting how an awful lot of academics, certainly, and a couple of other sort of quite large centre to left wing Twitter profiles did jump to the defence of this individual, almost without having sort of paid any attention initially. But subsequently, even as more and more evidence to the contrary has come out, there have been rather a lot of people doubling down and saying that this is an example of racism and, to a degree, maybe ableism as well, because, of course, his autism is sort of taken as one of the key reasons as to why this was originally a fantastic story of somebody overcoming certain conditions. But, you know, whilst you can understand that there are always going to be some cranks who sort of see racism and all sorts of things and see it everywhere, but I don't think that it has been a sort of a wholehearted defence. I've not seen many MPs or many sort of major left-wing figures coming out and defending him. It does seem to be mainly academics, quite niche academics, who most people don't really know very much about, which first and foremost, I'd say, would probably ring alarm bells about potentially about some of them and some of their research, if they think that this standard of research is acceptable and that people are only criticising him because of racism. I think also, though, this has caused a lot of ill feeling because it's Cambridge. It's supposed to be an excellent university, one of the top four or five in the world, depending on whether or not you went there. But it's supposed to be, that's supposed to be the sort of the standard that we're talking about here. And yet this individual went under the radar, was feted, in fact, by many people at Cambridge, held up as a great example. And the question, justifiably being asked, what on earth is going on with all of these very clever people that none of them saw this happening? And did they simply turn a blind eye for politically expedient reasons?
0: Many of the papers have aspects of the continuing row over the early release scheme that is due to happen later this year. The Times reports grooming gang abusers set for early prison release. Members of Asian gangs who sexually abused girls in Northern England may be freed from prison early, despite Andy Burnham's pledge to exclude grooming offences from the release scheme. The issue here seems to be that if their offences took place before the anti-grooming laws were introduced, they actually just faced charges of indecent assault. I mean, the arguments over this, we don't have a huge amount of time, Benedict, are still continuing, aren't they?
1: They are continuing. Also, over the number of domestic people committed of convicted of domestic violence, for which we know there is a huge reoffending rate, these people being released. The thing is, listen, I understand Andy Burnham's come into this situation, he's inherited it, but he needs a plan in place to be able to turn around to people and say, look, this is a bad situation that I've inherited, I didn't want it. I have cut down on the number of people who are being released from 6,000 to 5,000, but here is how I'm going to deal with it. And that needs to be an increase in prison building over the next couple of years. Nothing less than that, I think, will do, given that we are going to have stories in the next couple of years about how some of these people who have been released are going to go on and reoffend.
0: Benedict Spence, it's been great to have you with us. Thank you so much for joining us.
1: Thank you very much. Have a very good day.
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0: Now it's time for tonight's View from Here, and we're looking at the crisis facing many of our farmers after the heat waves and drought, which has left them facing their worst harvest on record. Analysis suggests the grain harvest could shrink by 2.5 million tonnes this year. Earlier I spoke to Liz Webster, founder of the campaign group Save British Farming, and she told me more about the problems facing farmers.
16: I'm sure you've grown plants yourself, and if you don't water it, they die. And if you're trying to grow produce that has got food attached to it, then you say if you're growing tomatoes in the garden and you don't water them, then they die. And so at the moment, there's crop failure for some people, but mostly there's not much to harvest. So, you know, depending on what you're growing and when. So a lot of farmers are thinking, we'll go in and we'll cut it early. It's kind of like going to be terrible yields, but it's better than the crop completely failing. So it's a disaster depending on where you are in the country. Some areas have had a lot more rain than others. But, you know, this year the drought is a lot worse than last year. And last winter, the flooding was a lot worse than the year before. So what we're seeing is every year this extreme climate now of drought and then floods. And it seems to be specifically going along this pattern now. And we're not built for dealing with this type of weather because we're used to mixed weather and a lot of rain. And so it is a dramatic change for us on top of everything else that's happening.
0: Just to be clear, even in those areas where drought has been declared, farmers are allowed, aren't they, to water to irrigate their crops?
16: Well, if you've got access to water so you can reach those fields, yes, but, you know, a lot of the southern counties do have irrigation in place, but it depends on the farm, where the water is and what the access to that water is. And it's incredibly expensive. So you've got to buy all of the irrigation equipment. And if you're going to pay for it from the, you know, the main waters, then that you know, that's expensive. So the ideal thing is to have some form of reservoirs that you can draw from. But to get on this farm, it is not easy for us to irrigate our crops. We would need to build a reservoir,
0: which is obviously not an easy undertaking by any means. I'm just looking at the report in the Times tonight saying that drought conditions have forced farmers in Suffolk to drain a £3 million mega reservoir in order to stop the crops failing. This is at the Elverdon estate in Suffolk. Presumably that is going to have knock-on effects itself.
16: Well, if it depends on what the reservoir is. I mean, was it solely for the farm use? Like, you know, it presumably wasn't a reservoir for the whole water system. So, you know, each farm or each area needs to find a source of water that they can irrigate the crops, because we are now looking at you know, extreme weather patterns. And in the winter, what happens is the water is falling and we don't stop it going to the sea. It just goes into the rivers and the land is taking a lot of it in the winter. And then in the summer, it's just evaporated and gone. So we should be collecting more water in the winter. And then we've got the resources to get it out onto the fields. And if you look in France, that's exactly what they do. We've got more of a Mediterranean type climate here now. And so we have to adjust our systems. But the issue for farming is we've gone through Brexit. We don't have CAP anymore, Common Agricultural Policy. So we don't have support for producing food. We do not have a food production plan even. Everything's centred around saving the environment. But again, we can't save the environment if we haven't got proper flood drought management systems in place. And we've also been hit with inheritance tax, which means that farmers are not really investing in their farms because they're thinking, if I invest in my farm, then I'm then at more risk of losing more of my farm with the inheritance problem. So we need government to sit right down the table and get a proper plan, because we're also in this country, we just assume that we will be able to import food. And we think it's just us that's going through this drought. But of course, it's not just us. It's Europe as well. And most of our imported food comes from Europe. So the problems that we're getting, they won't be getting it as bad as us because they have got better irrigation systems and they're also supporting agriculture with the Common Agricultural Policy. But we are particularly exposed because we import more food than any other Western country in the world. And that is only getting better. And instead of thinking, oh dear, we've got this resilience problem, we just seem to be going around in circles, not really coming up with a proper plan. And it's all sort of like, oh, it's because of habitat loss and biodiversity problems. And no, we need a proper joined up plan that where that we can apply for planning and it doesn't take 4 years for something to go through, and that we can get proper funding so that farmers can invest in storing water in the winter and making sure that we can irrigate in the summer. We're not asking the government to control the weather. What we're saying is we need a proper plan, as you've got for steel or for defence, the defence industry. We need, because food is attached to all of that. If you don't have enough food, then, you know, your enemies can starve you. And we should have learnt this lesson in the last war, but we really haven't. And I keep saying this and complaining about it, but nothing seems to change and it only seems to get worse.
0: And we're looking at a situation now where many farmers are finding, as you say, that perhaps they have harvested their arable crops, their wheat or barley early, but because of the lack of rain, and of course it's far too late now to start trying to water things, the yields, the amounts that they're actually bringing in are way, way down, and that's presumably happening with all kinds of other crops as well.
16: Yeah, absolutely. And as I said, it's not just here. This will be across all of Europe. And there's other countries that have got problems with, you know, with extreme climate. So this is across the board. And also in this year, we had a warm spring, and a lot of the blossom then was lost on the fruit trees because we had a late frost, believe it or not. So we're going to have a shortage of fruits going forward as well. The strawberries were hit hard by that this year. So there's lots of different problems with food production in general. But the biggest problem is that we do not have any resilience because we don't have a food production plan. And we just, DEFRA is really organised around sort of thinking more about the environment when you should be thinking about both. The both things knit together. You can't just focus on one and not on the other.
0: And this is clearly going to ultimately push up prices in the shops, isn't it? Because if you've got lower yields for the food that we do produce in this country, and as you say, we're looking at those drought conditions right across Europe as well, if you're getting less in, that is going to push up prices for consumers, isn't it?
16: Undoubtedly. And I mean, the other issue here is the Hormuz crisis and the Ukraine-Russia war, because that's had a massive impact on fertilisers. So if you have the drought problem, and if you don't have enough fertiliser or you don't have any fertiliser, then you're looking at yields across the globe just plummeting. So that means food is going to soar in price. And it's already soared in price since Russia invaded Ukraine, and there's been problems associated with that. But the Hormuz crisis wipes out about 30% of the world's fertilizer. So our costs are spiraling. We're getting less support, terrible weather, and there's no plan to get out of the mess that we're in. So what you're seeing with British agriculture is more and more contraction, which is, means you're relying more and more on imports, which means you have no control over those prices. If you've got production at home, then government can subsidise production at home, and that brings food prices down and you've got some control over it. But at the moment, we are literally in a really bad situation. And okay, we've done it before. We did it in the last war. We should have learnt the lesson from that, but we haven't.
0: Well, that was Liz Webster, founder of the campaign group Save British Farming, talking to me a little earlier. And what you were sadly not able to see during that interview was her beautiful black Labrador just trying to get in on the act and licking her face, during which she continued speaking absolutely seamlessly. Great to hear from her. Just let me remind you of a couple of the highlights coming up tomorrow on Times Radio on Breakfast with Kate McCann and Stig Abel. They'll be talking to the Health Secretary, Yvette Cooper. They will also speak to Mike Wood, who's the Shadow Cabinet Office Minister. Ed Vasey is in for Hugo Rifkind. His guests will include the broadcaster and former MP Giles Brandreth. Just time for me to say a huge thank you to my team tonight. Angus Mitchell, James Whitney were the producers. My technical operator was Ryan Branigan, and the vision mixer was Stephen Pryor. Coming up next here on Times Radio is The State of It USA. Do listen to that. It's a great podcast. A good chance to catch up on that now. Henry Bonsu is in the chair at 10 o'clock tonight. I'm back in on Drive on Saturday. Do join me for that and stay with Times Radio.